0: retired, which he did on his 75th birthday. So I was initially a coadjutor bishop and then became the diocesan bishop on March 3rd of 2022.
1: Okay. Yeah, and in fact, we had Bishop Jenke on this program back, I think 2002 or so, 2003 maybe, and he was talking about Archbishop Sheenness. He was appointed to Peoria. It was great to have you, his successor, here as well. And, you know, did you have much contact or background in Archbishop Sheen when you came to Peoria?
0: I did not. Did not grow up in the generation that watched him or heard him on the radio. That was my father's generation. One of the first things my father said to me when I told him that I was going to be the Bishop of Peoria and mentioned Archbishop Sheen, he talked about the fact that he used to listen to him when he was a kid.
1: Yep.
0: So I did not grow up knowing Sheen, but I knew of him. I knew a bit about him, had read a few things. Never had read one of his books, seen a couple episodes of Life is Worth Living. But when I found out that I was going to Peoria as the bishop, and I literally found out on Twitter of a post from Rocco Palmo of Whispers and Logias that was announcing my appointment as the bishop and said that I was now in charge of the cause of canonization for Archbishop Fulton Sheen, it was quite a shock. I mean, if not being named a bishop wasn't a big enough shock, now I was going to be in charge of a process of canonization for one of Peoria's native sons.
1: Oh, that's pretty cool. Now, let's just talk a little bit so folks understand. A lot of people in our audience are not Catholic and don't know a lot about what goes on in the process of being beatified and canonized stuff. Tell us just quickly a rundown of that, and then we can talk more about what's going to happen with Archbishop Sheen.
0: So cause for canonization is opened by the local church. So Bishop Jenke was the bishop of Peoria who opened up the cause for Fulton Sheen's canonization. That's sent to the USCCB, the Conference of Bishops, who vote to advance and say that it's worthy of investigating and moving a cause forward, which obviously was done. Then there's a lot of research into the person's life. With Sheen, there's so much material to look at from all of his writings, his 66 books, not to mention the pamphlets and lectures and retreats that he gave, the TV show, the radio show, all of that had to be investigated, as well as asking the question, is this a heroic witness whose virtue and life is something to emulate? As the process moves forward, at one point he's declared venerable, and that really is the recognition that the church overall believes the process should be moving forward. So he was declared venerable. And then really what you're awaiting is a miracle to take place. And once a miracle takes place and has been accepted and verified by the Vatican.
1: And by miracle, you don't mean, oh, I found a parking space in Manhattan.
0: No,
1: it has to be
0: a true miracle.
1: God's action.
0: God's action through the intercession of the individual that is being considered. And so once that miracle takes place and is investigated and approved, then the Holy Father signs off on the beatification, which is the stage we're at now, is beatifying Fulton Sheen. And then we will pray for one more miracle, one more miracle to be occur through Sheen's intercession, and then obviously verified by the church, and then he would be declared a saint. He would be canonized a saint.
1: And when the church verifies a miracle, it's not just, you know, some of the altar boys get together and vote on it. I mean, they consult with medical doctors if it's a medical healing, and they do a very careful,
0: it's a very thorough process.
1: Yeah, they don't just sort of jump, oh, we feel it's kind of nice. No, it's fairly rigorous.
0: Well, and so we're blessed because obviously we have a miracle that took place that the church accepted. It was a young boy born at home with no heartbeat. and they rushed him to the hospital. And after 61 minutes, when the doctors were ready to say that this child is not surviving, all of a sudden there was a heartbeat. Mm-hmm. And that child is now a teenage boy, no residual effects from not having a heartbeat for 61 minutes. He's a normal teenage kid, wonderful young man from a family that's very devout and had a devotion to Fulton Sheen. And mm-hmm. as soon as things were happening with the birth that it, and the crisis of the moment, they began praying and asking people to pray to Fulton Sheen, mm-hmm. Which is why the church accepted that miracle. Okay. The good news is that since Pope Francis actually signed off on the beatification, we have received additional reports of potential miracles that can be investigated once the beatification takes place. Mm-hmm. Mm-hmm. So we might already actually have the miracle for canonization. It's just we have to do the beatification, and then we can investigate these reports.
1: Yeah, the church really does try to be very careful with mm-hmm. this. It's avoiding jumping into things, and that's very important.
0: Right,
1: very important. And and just also so folks understand, in the investigation before being made venerable. Mm-hmm. They go through to make sure that nothing he taught was heretical. They check his moral character.
0: Correct.
1: All that is carefully studied, and that's an important part of this too, because
0: they really do want to make sure that the individual that is being lifted up is someone who is a model of faith,
1: yes.
0: Who is given a heroic witness and yeah. has been, as Pope St. John Paul II said of him, a loyal son of the church.
1: Yes.
0: So his life was truly picked apart and examined from many different aspects. And of course, his life is a life that is an example for all of us to try to admire and to follow in that example of living our life of faith.
1: And the other part of that, too, is the church wants to be able to say, this man's teaching has been found very solid.
0: Mm-hmm.
1: He teaches the truth about Jesus Christ, his church, and all the truth about God. So if you listen to his tapes or TV shows, we guarantee he's authentically teaching the Catholic faith.
0: Correct, correct.
1: Yeah.
0: He's a solid philosopher, which is where his degree came from, and a solid theologian.
1: Yes.
0: And
1: yes.
0: He was, a brilliant man who could speak on all aspects of our life with clarity,
1: mm-hmm.
0: with charity,
1: yes.
0: with humor, and with a deep understanding of our relationship with God and how we're called to live our relationship with God.
1: The other thing, too, because like your dad, I'm that generation that grew up listening to Archbishop Sheen as a child. And it's something to consider. The passion with which he explained his love of Christ,
0: mm-hmm.
1: his love of the church and Our Lady, his book, The World's First Love on mm-hmm. the Blessed Mother, it's just fantastic.
0: Yeah.
1: So he's got great material.
0: Everything he did came from what he called the most important hour of the day, which was a holy hour. And he committed himself to make a daily holy hour, spend an hour in prayer before the Blessed Sacrament. Almost all the time it was in the morning. Obviously, with travel and such, there were days that it was later in the evening by the time he got to some place. But he never missed a day where he did not go and spend time before the Blessed Sacrament, being nurtured in that deep friendship, as he called it, with the Lord,
1: yes.
0: and allowing the Lord to speak to him. He was a man of prayer.
1: Yes, he was.
0: And so all of the work that came out of his work as a professor, as a TV personality, radio host, the work he did with the Mission Society, his work as a bishop, it all came because he was fed first by that encounter with Jesus that he made every day, and of course that just shaped his life because he knew what he received from the Lord was what he was called to share with the world.
1: Mm-hmm. Now, you know, the process for his beatification, you know, seemed to get a hitch in it at one point. Mm-hmm. Do you want to explain a little bit about what was going on?
0: Sure.
1: And what was the difficulty?
0: Well, the process in my opinion, I've never saw a reason why the process wouldn't continue. Mm-hmm. I've had confidence from the day that I found out that I was Bishop of Peoria and now would shepherd this process further. I've never felt that this was not going to happen. It was going mm-hmm. to happen in the right time. And back in 2019, when the beatification was initially scheduled, looking back, it was not the right time.
1: Mm-hmm.
0: And the main reasons why it was not the right time was at the time in the state of New York, where Sheen spent a good part of his life and was also the diocesan bishop of Rochester, New York.
1: Mm-hmm.
0: The state of New York was, through the attorney general, had a look-back period to look back at potential abuse cases of the past. And not that Sheen was being accused, but did he do something, especially when he was the bishop of Rochester, that mm-hmm. he would have not acted properly in dealing with a past case of abuse. The Diocese of Rochester at the time was also in bankruptcy proceedings. And so the climate in New York was something that was just something that was a little skeptical as to, is this the right moment? We didn't want to embarrass the church.
1: Mm-hmm.
0: But, you know, the fact of the matter is as we like to say, Sheen is clean. There was nothing there. We never believed that there would be anything there.
1: No.
0: And honestly, since becoming a bishop, I have never encountered any resistance for the cause to move forward.
1: Mm-hmm.
0: The question has been, when is the opportune moment?
1: Yes.
0: And, you know, I think in God's providence, now is the opportune moment, right?
1: Yeah.
0: Here we're going to beatify America's bishop during the 250th anniversary of our country. We're celebrating an extended 150th anniversary of the diocese from where he came, the Diocese of Peoria. And so it's the right moment. And
1: yeah.
0: God says it's the right moment.
1: You know, and we were talking earlier, Cardinal Dolan, who was mm-hmm. Cardinal in New York City,
0: right.
1: but is himself from the Midwest. He's
0: right.
1: from Missouri, as I recall. He was gung-ho in favor of the beatification. He wasn't, you know, some people were trying to say he was slowing it down. That's not the case.
0: I met Cardinal Dolan for the first time at a bishop's meeting,
1: mm-hmm.
0: and I wanted to introduce myself as the new bishop of Peoria. And in our brief exchange, he said to me, he said, nobody wants to see Sheen beatified, ultimately canonized, more than me. I took him at his word.
1: Mm-hmm.
0: Again, I have never encountered from any bishop resistance to Sheen's cause moving forward.
1: Yeah.
0: It's always been just the question, is it the right moment?
1: Yes.
0: And
1: yes.
0: as I said, I think now is the right moment.
1: Mm-hmm. Yeah, no, that's a good thing. And this beatification is celebrated during Holy Mass, correct?
0: Correct.
1: Are you doing that in Peoria?
0: No, we're not doing that in Peoria. I made the decision as we were planning, beginning to plan, when it looked like we were going to get permission to move forward with the Beatification Mass. As I said to my team, who really was focused on celebrating the Beatification in Peoria, I said, Sheen is not just for Peoria. He's for the world.
1: Mm-hmm.
0: And so I wanted to do the celebration in a venue that we could maximize people's participation. When you look at the history of beatifications that have taken place in the United States over the last 25 years, we've gone from 1,000 to 2,000 to 14,000 to 60,000 in Ford Field for Blessed Solanus Casey back in 2017. And nothing against wonderful Blessed Solanus Casey, but Fulton Sheen's a little more well-known, mm-hmm. Not only in the United States, but around the world. So anticipating the great interest that I have experienced for people for the beatification to take place, I assumed that we were going to need a venue that would, again, allow people, as many people as possible, to participate. And that's why we looked. Unfortunately, we don't have a facility in our diocese that could house a great number of folks. And so we looked at surrounding areas. And the wonderful thing is St. Louis is only 2.5 hours away. And the Dome in St. Louis doesn't have a football team. So during football season, we don't have to worry about competing to find time, and we can have upwards of 75,000 people gather in St. Louis at the Dome of the Americas. So that's where I decided to celebrate the beatification.
1: Sounds wonderful. Yeah, that sounds like a good chance to pull people together. Because, like you say, he's for the world. EWTN also has an affiliate in Poland, EWTN Polska. And they love Archbishop Sheen over there.
0: Yeah.
1: You know, when he taught, you know, Life is Worth Living, he had a lot of programs against communism.
0: Yes.
1: And they lived it. Mm-hmm. They lived that nightmare of communism in Poland. They knew what it was like and how their faith brought them through.
0: True.
1: So when they listen to Sheen,
0: absolutely,
1: they're all nodding their heads. He had it exactly right.
0: Yeah.
1: And he knew what he was talking about in terms of the weaknesses and downright evils of communist thought. So this is a powerful thing that he's still affecting people around the world.
0: Absolutely. I like to say that no matter where I go, if I say I'm the Bishop of Peoria, it leads to a conversation about Fulton Sheen. And in my now 6 years of serving as a bishop, I've traveled to places across our country, and I've been blessed to make several trips across to Europe and even to Africa. And again, I was amazed that here I'm in Tanzania, and I'm having a conversation. I brought the bishop a copy of Sheen's book, A Priest Is Not His Own, to give as a gift. And when I gave it to the bishop, he says, "Oh, I already read that. I listened to Sheen when I was a kid."
1: Yeah.
0: And he inspired me to be a priest.
1: Yeah.
0: A few years ago, I was in France on a pilgrimage with our vocations office, praying for vocations. And I was in where St. Margaret Mary Alacoque had the vision of the Sacred Heart. There's an 83-year-old priest who gave us a presentation, and at the end, in conversation, we were there in January, so I was in the back. I had my winter coat on. He couldn't tell I was the bishop, but the folks with us pointed out, and he came running up to me. He says, "You're Sheen's bishop." And I said, "Well, I'm the Bishop of Peoria."
1: Yeah.
0: I didn't want to claim that I was officially Sheen's bishop. I would much rather he be my bishop than my being his. But he said, as a young boy, we listened to Sheen, and he inspired me to be a priest. So truthfully, whether it's Poland, where, as you just pointed out, his strong speaking out against communism left a lasting impact on that country, whether it's in the middle of Africa, Tanzania, whether it's in France, I know there's a huge following of Sheen in Brazil. Literally around the world, Fulton Sheen had an impact because of who he is.
1: Yeah.
0: You know, speaking out against the evils of the world, calling us to live a life of holiness, calling us to live a life of charity, and giving witness to our faith by being people of prayer and living out the gospel.
1: We have a clip of Archbishop Sheen that was made just a few months before he died, and you can still see his vigor of his love for the church and standing up for it. Let's take a quick look at it.
2: I came across a quote from you from 4 years ago, more than that, in which you said that you prayed that you dropped dead before you were 80 because you probably could not work at full schedule. Thank God your prayers were not answered. But now that you're 84, are you going to try for 90?
3: No, please God, I don't want to live that long. The reason I prayed to die at 80 was because I felt that my usefulness would be finished. But it isn't. And so I'm happy to work, and I'm happy to go to heaven, and when I get there, I'll ask the good Lord to send me back after a few days of happiness there to come down and do some more work here.
2: What is it you're doing now?
3: I'm writing my own autobiography. It is called Clay. That is to say, the clay refers to me. The treasure in clay is the vocation.
2: Mm-hmm. Bishop Sheen, do you foresee in the distant future any change in the church's stand, the Catholic Church's stand, and certain issues today which have been quite controversial? Certainly abortion has been. Do you foresee ever any change in that?
3: No.
2: Not at all?
3: No, because we have no power over the divine law. Furthermore, suppose we did. Suppose John Paul II tomorrow said, all right, bring out your contraceptives. Pull out your scalpels. Unplug the children from their wombs. Marry as you please. Unmarry as you please. Fornicate as you please. What would be the difference between the church and the world?
1: Yeah. Exactly. Mm-hmm. Exactly. And, you know, there are so many people outside of faith who think that morality is arbitrary, that they, you know, they can change it like they change state and national laws, mm-hmm. or that it's about getting power for one group. The reason we do this is so that we get more power. So
0: right.
1: That's their perspective. And that's not it at all. And no. Sheen was absolutely clear.
0: Sheen was crystal clear in his faith and in how we are to live a life that is worth living,
1: yeah.
0: the name of his show,
1: yeah.
0: Which is to live for God,
1: yes.
0: to live with God, and to live a life that is worthy of being a child of God, that we inherit eternal life with the Lord, who
1: yeah.
0: was willing to die for our sins.
1: Yeah. And, you know, I was relating to you at dinner. I was very blessed when I was a first year of studying theology, after I'd finished my period of teaching and started theology. I was early in the year because I was taking a couple courses in Greek and Hebrew. And I heard this familiar voice coming out of the auditorium at this Lutheran school. I was taking Greek and Hebrew with the Lutheran seminary. And I stopped, and there was Archbishop Sheen.
0: Mm-hmm.
1: And so every day after Greek class, I would go over and listen to him. And it was just wonderful to listen. I still regret, though, that it was amazingly too shy to go and introduce myself. I still kick myself for not having said hello to him.
0: Well,
1: but he was truly great.
0: And all the stories that I've heard about him is that if you had been not timid and went and introduced yourself, he would have stopped the world and looked at you with his piercing eyes and engaged you in a conversation.
1: That's what everybody says, that he was not just about the ideas.
0: No.
1: He knew, and he was so brilliant, but he really focused on the people. And you can
0: yep.
1: you can pick that up from the talks that he gave and
0: absolutely.
1: Relating these conversations that he had. So that's a powerful thing. And I think, I don't know what his patronage will be, but those of us in the media that are continuing on something he started before, he was the first televangelist.
0: Exactly.
1: You know, no pinky rings, just his bishop's ring.
0: Yeah.
1: That was it. But yeah, he, you know, he'll certainly have some special patronage, I have no doubt.
0: I would expect him to have some patronage of media because he was masterful at it.
1: Yeah, he was. He was. And this is something that he sets the norm. The do you know when his feast day will be?
0: I do. His feast day will be December 9th.
1: December 9th. And why would they choose that date?
0: Well, it's the day that he passed.
1: Okay.
0: And, of course, it's on the heels of the Immaculate Conception and his great devotion to the Blessed Mother.
1: Yes.
0: So it just seems that that's the fitting day.
1: That sounds like a very, very good choice. Yeah, so that'll be, so we'll be able to celebrate, you know, his him as one of the blessed. When somebody is a blessed, are people in the church permitted to name churches after him?
0: Yes.
1: So they can start to name churches and chapels after Archbishop Sheen.
0: Yes.
1: What about his feast day? I mentioned his feast day. Uh-huh. What can they do in terms, because the church doesn't just, you know, invoke people willy-nilly, that this is careful. What on his feast day can they do to remember him?
0: So once he's declared blessed, there's proper prayer text prepared for celebrating Mass in his honor, as well as prayer text to go into the breviary. So those texts have been looked at and approved by Rome, the Holy See. Mm-hmm. The feast day will be celebrated in the Diocese of Peoria.
1: Okay.
0: Because it's the local church, and it's the local cult, and I mean that in the good way, of devotion to him that has brought us to this moment and will continue. Other dioceses, other places can request permission to celebrate his feast day, but that permission has to be granted because he's not declared a universal saint of the church yet.
1: Yes.
0: And so we get the privilege, the honor of celebrating the feast day in Peoria first, other places that have been impacted by him can make that request and likely receive permission so that, again, we continue to pray through his intercession that God will continue to work wonders in our lives.
1: And then there'll also be special prayers, usually on cards, holy cards with his image on
0: it,
1: that will be asking for his intercession.
0: Correct.
1: And if there are favors granted by God, especially miraculous ones, that people can then contact the Diocese of Peoria, and you know they'll be considered, depending what's happened, they'll be considered for
0: So canonization. So there's already a prayer for canonization. We also have a prayer for favors that have been in use now for almost 25 years. Since the cause began, we will, as part of the beatification, unveil a new image that is being made, which is the official image of Fulton Sheen then for the beatification, the first image with him with a halo. Obviously, we'll have a prayer on that card as well. That the first time the world will see that image is at the beatification Mass.
1: Okay.
0: And the other thing with once he is declared blessed, then his tomb actually can become and used as an altar. And so we've already done work in our cathedral where his remains are to prepare his tomb so that it can be used to be celebrated as the altar to celebrate Mass on top of.
1: And if people wanted, they could also have official pilgrimages to go to your cathedral and, you know, masses be celebrated there and other ways of learning about him and honoring him.
0: We have a lot planned. We already get several thousand visitors a year to the tomb, and we have a very small museum in our pastoral center. But we expect that those numbers are going to grow exponentially and more pilgrimage groups will come.
1: Oh, yeah.
0: We've seen just in being able to announce the beatification, our numbers are going up significantly already with visitors coming and groups requesting to be able to come and celebrate a Mass in the cathedral and that. So we have a lot planned for that. We, again, are increasing our hours that were available and open for people to visit both the tomb as well as the museum. And our big dream is what we call the Sheen Experience, which is to take the building next to our pastoral center, the old Spalding High School, where he was valedictorian of his class. And we are converting that into what will be a world-class experience were people to come to encounter Fulton Sheen, because if you encounter Sheen, you're going to encounter the Lord. Yeah. And so we're developing not just more, in a sense, the traditional museum, but we're developing with technology today, as he used the technology, new technology of his day, mm-hmm. how people can encounter him and through him encounter the Lord in an immersive experience. So we're working on that. That's several years away. But all of the information about Sheen, place to submit if you receive a favor, is our website, CelebrateSheen.com. CelebrateSheen.com.
1: I was just going to mention that. That's good. I'm glad you did that. You can also find out more about Archbishop Sheen's at that CelebrateSheen.com. And, of course, you'll be able to watch Venerable Fulton J. Sheen's beatification on EWTN. It'll be held on Thursday, September 24th at 2 p.m. Central Standard Time from St. Louis, Missouri. So we're really looking forward to that. All right, we'll take a little break, come back in a couple minutes, and get some of your questions and comments. So please stay with us.

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1: As our nation celebrates 250 years of American independence, Catholics in the USA continue to place their lives, hopes, dreams, and concerns under the special patronage of Mary, the Mother of God. 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

0: Welcome back. 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They'll be right here at a chapel at EWTN, and we'll unite with people around the world praying the rosary for the sanctification of priests. If you want more information, go to worldpriest.com, worldpriest.com. And that's something that was a key element of Archbishop Sheen's whole ministry, you know, getting priests to be holy and praying themselves and praying for them. We have some questions.
1: Okay.
0: Let's start off with Anastasia in Ohio. Anastasia, what can we do for you today?
2: Oh, I just love this program. I'm crazy about Bishop Sheen. I think one of the things that I wanted to particularly mention was I've heard a lot about his intellect and his knowledge of current events and how he presented, you know, on the blackboard. The thing I think that endeared him, I know, with me and probably was the reason he

0: grew up with him. I'm in my 70s, so I just had to make sure that that was mentioned. I wanted him to be appreciated for his wit and his humor.
1: Well, I tell you what, Anastasia, we have a little clip giving an example of exactly what you're talking about. So let's take a look at that clip.

0: friends. We're always very happy to hear from mothers about their children and their reactions of children to our program. One story came to us this week from Denver. It was that this child, under 4 years of age, was a bit impatient about being served his breakfast. And he was banging his spoon on his bowl, demanding service. The mother was occupied and unable to do it. Finally picked up the bowl, pulled it over his head and says, "Look, Mom, Bishop Sheen." We will probably get offers from a cereal company after that story, but they can completely forget about it because it's nullified by another story which came to us from another boy under four from St. Paul, Minnesota. It seems as this particular boy was looking at the television on Tuesday evening, and finally we came on and he shouted out, "Mom, here's Admiral Sheen." Well, I suppose we are on airwaves, and it was not so wrong.
1: You know, I was five when that came on the air.
2: You know, one of the things, you know, as the caller mentioned, he's known because he was a brilliant man. He was a great student of life, and he was a great student of philosophy and theology. But the way that he connected with people was to share his humor, and it was to use real experiences of life.
1: Yes.
2: And what that did was disarm people, made him relatable.
1: Yes,
2: And so he could engage somebody on a very personal level and make you feel very comfortable, and then he could lead into the more, shall we say, weighty or heavy teaching that he wanted to express to you or to lead you to. He was just a master at his ability to connect first on a personal human level and then lead you to the deeper truths of faith.
1: Down here in Alabama, we say that he knew how to bring the hay down so the goats could get it. That was his great strength. Sir, where are you from?
3: Oh, I'm sorry. I'm from Indiana, not too far from Louisville, Kentucky.
1: Okay, great. And what's your question?
3: My question is, as the promoter for the cause of Bishop Fulton Sheen, have you heard any stories that maybe would be good to let people know, like just that give a little bit more of a glimpse into who Bishop Fulton Sheen was?
2: You know, in getting to learn and know Fulton Sheen over the last 6 years, in fact, December 9th of 2020, I began as Bishop of Peoria to celebrate Mass in front of his tomb. And so in that first Mass, I commented about my lack of knowledge of Fulton Sheen, but I was discovering a new friend. And the stories that I get to hear are just amazing. Everything from personal stories of when he came to a parish and he did a mission and gave a mission talk. I was privileged to meet his niece, Joan Cunningham, before she passed away. We had a delightful afternoon. She was bringing treasures to give to the Diocese of Peoria for the museum and that. And as we were creating all these pictures and that, stories that she was talking about, there was a wonderful picture. I never knew he had dogs. And he had an Irish setter named Chumley. Uh-huh.

0: And just this, you know, very human side picture of him with his dog. His niece-in-law, Dolores Sheen, lives in Peoria. I've got to know her over the last years. She's Polish by descent, and so she married into the Irish Sheen family. And she tells stories that are just so humorous of conversations and phone calls that he had with her talking about, you know, taking care of the Polish invader into the family and that. So the stories are just amazing of how personally he connected with so many people in so many different ways.
1: Yeah, no, he really did that. That's great stuff. We have another question here. Sir, where are you from?
2: I'm from Rockledge, Florida.
1: Good to have you here. Welcome. And your question?
2: What were the circumstances that led to Bishop Sheen's first television show?
0: Well, Sheen was a professor at Catholic University of America, and he was becoming quite well known for his ability to teach and to preach, and that led to him being involved in the radio program, the Catholic Hour. And as he continued to have that fame grow, that ability to communicate so well over the waves, as TV was now coming about, he was given the opportunity to transfer from radio to TV and created the Life is Worth Living show.
1: Yeah. And, you know, one part of that, too, and this is something that he had related, the number one show in television at that time was one, again, I remember quite well. That was the Milton Berle show. And Milton Berle was called Mr. Television. Number one show, unassailable by anybody. So they thought that the other channel that he went on thought, well, we'll put the priest over there. And just, it's sort of a write-off because we have to put something in that time. So, you know, it's no big loss to us. Well, it turns out that Archbishop Sheen pushed Milton Berle off of TV. He was so popular that his show went off the air.
0: Well, and if you stop and think about it, so when Sheen received the Emmy for being the best TV personality, first thing he did is he gave credit to his authors, Matthew, Mark, Luke, and John. The authors of the gospel. Because his material, again, came from that hour of prayer that he spent each day. And when you think about Milton Berle's show, it was a variety show. It was there was always there were other actors, actresses that were part of it. There were skits that were done. There was music that was done. And Sheen came out in this studio that looked like a library, and he had a blackboard, and he was dressed as a bishop, and he spoke. And he had, his material was so much greater than all of the things that Milton Berle was trying to do in bringing humor and laughter into the world. Sheen was speaking the truth of the faith, the truth of the gospel, and speaking to people's hearts. And that's why he was so popular.
1: Absolutely. And he used that line when he met Milton Berle at a Friars Club dinner. And Berle said to him, how'd you knock me off the air? I was number one. I was Mr. TV. He said, it was easy. I had better writers. Matthew, Mark, Luke, and John. So that was his line then, too. Sir, where are you from?
3: Birmingham, Alabama.
1: Welcome. And your question?
3: My question is, we've heard stories about Archbishop Sheen's life, and I wondered if there was, beyond the leadership that he showed, were there themes that developed as you went through the process of researching and approval?
0: Certainly. Sheen, in fact, one of the things we're doing as a spiritual preparation for the beatification is following his example of making a holy hour. So we're going to have a novena of holy hours leading up to the beatification in the Diocese of Peoria. And each night, starting on September 15th of this year, leading up to the beatification on the 24th, each night we're going to have a holy hour with a theme around things that were so important aspects of Sheen's life. So prayer being one of them. Education, studying. We're going to have a night to reflect on the Eucharist and to reflect on the Blessed Mother. Sheen was very much aware of the cross in our life and the need to embrace the cross. So we'll have a reflection on suffering and the cross. September 20th, which is Sunday, we're going to reflect upon priesthood, which is actually the anniversary of his priesthood ordination. So it's fitting that as one of the nights we reflect on priesthood. And then his life with the missions, because serving the poor, serving the church around the world, when he became head of the Pontifical Mission Society, he said that the world was his parish. And he really took that to heart for the rest of his life. So reflecting upon the missions, the call to evangelize that we have to take up in our life today is another night. And then finally, we're going to reflect upon humility and our call to sainthood. So those are some of the themes that were very clear, a part of his life, that spiritually we're going to use to prepare by doing these holy hours. And there's other things. As we mentioned earlier, he was very staunch in his opposition and speaking out about communism. And how we are to be faithful citizens, you know, in our country. But he would critique the far right and the far left.
1: Yes.
0: He did not fit into any political category. He felt that America was a great blessing, but he felt America needed the church, needed Catholicism.
1: Yeah, he definitely did that critique. I mean, he was staunchly against racial bigotry and the segregation, but equally against communism, just being another form of oppression. We have another caller. We have Louise from the great state of Connecticut. Louise, what can we do for you?
4: Embarrassment of the state of Connecticut. But anyway, yeah, we have recollections of Bishop Sheen from Holyoke, which was part, you know, a lot of Irish in the beginning in the 50s. And we used to watch Bishop Sheen at my aunt's house before we even had a television. So my brother knew who he was, and he collected autographs, and Bishop Sheen was in the lineup in the parade, and Charlie was running after him, and there was a picture in the paper, and you see the bodyguard kind of scowling at him, but Bishop Sheen was, you know, graciously gave him his autograph, and Charlie, my brother, went to seminary for several years and with the Les Salettes, the French order anyway, and they decided it wasn't his vocation, but he kept studying theology, got a PhD in theology, one of the youngest at Fordham in New York, and then he taught for almost 40 years in Scranton at Marywood College until he got ALS. He had Lou Gehrig's disease for about 12 years. He died 4 years ago. Though he never became a priest, but I'm sure he was inspired a lot by Bishop Sheen, but his middle son did. In fact, just before he died, my nephew, after his father died, one of the first funerals he did was for his father. It was very emotional. And he had about 20 priests at his funeral because they all knew my brother.
1: Thank you. And, you know, something that I think is true about Archbishop Sheen, he also saw the importance of the lay apostolate.
0: Absolutely.
1: This was, he would not say, well, it would have been better for your priest. No, he saw that the lay apostolate was very important, and that was one of the items from Vatican Council, which he attended.
0: He participated in all of the Second Vatican Council.
1: Absolutely.
0: And I don't have the exact quote, but basically one of the things that Sheen said is that the church is not going to be saved by the bishops and the priests and the religious. It's going to be saved by the faithful.
1: That's right. He did. I've heard him say that, you know, in some of the talks that I listened to. And we have one more question here from our studio audience. Well, Brother Johns.
5: Welcome back.
1: Yeah, slowly I turned. Go ahead. What you got there, Brother John?
5: I just wanted to ask, too, with Bishop Sheen, I know he did a lot with television and radio, but what was his role with the missions?
0: So Sheen was appointed the head of the Pontifical Mission Society. And in that role, his responsibility was to encourage the church in the United States to support the work of the missions around the world. He was a masterful fundraiser.
1: Yes.
0: But for him, it was not just about raising money to send checks to other parts of the world to support the church. That was clearly part of the responsibility. But Sheen traveled the world to yes. visit the missions.
1: Yes.
0: To understand what it was that his role in the leading the Pontifical Mission Society, what it was to have an impact on places in the world where the gospel had yet to be preached, to bring Jesus to places where Jesus had not been previously known. So he was very much active as the director, going around the world, visiting mission churches and dioceses. When he was there, he would see what the dollars that he was raising back in the United States were going for.
1: Mm-hmm.
0: And he would also be able to then speak very confidently with firsthand knowledge of how important it is for us to see the church, as he said, the world was his parish. The church is universal. And how do we bring the gospel to places around the world that need to have support to be able to, you know, have priests, religious, to build hospitals and schools, seminaries. That was his work in leading the Pontifical Mission Society.
1: Also, all the money that he made on his television show mm-hmm. went to those missions.
0: Yes.
1: He didn't keep that money
0: yeah.
1: for himself at all. He wasn't interested.
0: Yeah.
1: He did that. And he tells the most shameful moment of his life was when he met a leper, and he was giving crosses to lepers, and he just dropped in his hand, and he was ashamed of himself, so he picked it up
0: mm-hmm.
1: from the man's leprous hand and then placed it there.
0: Mm-hmm.
1: And he realized he was afraid to touch the leper.
0: Right.
1: But he was also learning lessons, and that's a great thing.
0: Yeah.
1: I just want to let people know, if you want more information on Fulton Sheen's cause, go to CelebrateSheen.com. You can watch Venerable Sheen, Fulton Sheen's Beatification Mass on EWTN Thursday, September 24th at 2 p.m. Central Standard Time, live from St. Louis, Missouri. There's also a Sheen app you can get in your app store. And it's his shows and retreats and talks that he gave. It's brilliant. Thank you for being with us, Excellency. And if you would join me in blessing our audience, may Almighty God bless you and keep you, the Father, Son, and Holy Spirit. Amen. And we can bring you this show and all of our other shows only because this network is brought to you by you. 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
1: The National Eucharistic Pilgrimage continues. 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

0: In the sixth month, the angel Gabriel was sent from God to a city of Galilee named Nazareth, to a virgin betrothed to a man whose name was Joseph of the house of David. And the virgin's name was Mary. And he came to her and said, "Hail, full of grace, the Lord is with you." Luke chapter 1, verses 26.
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0: Journeys of Hope. Life is a journey, and this is your spiritual passport. Where will the journey take us today? Let's walk together as we learn to become people of faith and hope.
1: Welcome to Journeys of Hope. I'm Angela Ciolana, one of your guides for today's journey, and I serve as media coordinator, communications and media coordinator for Pilgrim Center of Hope. Pilgrim Center of Hope, producer of this weekly radio and podcast program, is a nonprofit ministry founded in 1993 with the mission of guiding people to walk in hope with Christ and the church. Now, many Catholic churches contain dedicated chapels to adore Jesus and his presence in the Holy Eucharist, which we call the Blessed Sacrament. In our time working with people in the pews, however, our staff of Pilgrim Center of Hope has noticed that many people do not take advantage of Eucharistic adoration opportunities because they don't know what adoration is. They don't know why it's beneficial, and they don't know how to adore Jesus in the Blessed Sacrament. Well, if any of those apply to you, or if you love adoring Jesus in the Blessed Sacrament, this journey today is for you. Joining us on another guide, as another guide for our spiritual journey, is Priest of the Archdiocese of San Antonio, Father Johnson Lay, Pastor of Blessed Sacrament Parish. So, Father Johnson, welcome back to Journeys of Hope.
2: Hello, Angela. Thank you for allowing me to be here in this very moment to journey with you all, as well as continuing spiritual journey for myself, to understand much more better of our friend, St. Carlo Acutis, and what it means to have Eucharist adoration. And so,
1: yeah,
2: a beautiful devotion that we have in our church, and one that is, as the Eucharist, as the summit, source and summit of our life. And so, it's a pleasure on being here.
1: Yes, amen. And I know you live that very well. So, yes, you mentioned Carlo Acutis, and we will be talking about him in a little bit. But before we hear about that, well, first of all, let's kind of back up a little bit. So, you have been working on a very special chapel at Blessed Sacrament Parish, and that is dedicated in the name of one of our newest saints, St. Carlo Acutis. You've been so gracious as to bring a relic, a first-class relic of his here as we are recording. St. Carlo is known for, playing PlayStation or Nintendo or whatever it was, computer programming, all kinds of things like that.
2: Pokemon.
1: Star Wars, as I would say, because I'm a Star Wars fan. But he was also known, and hopefully known greatest, for his love of adoring Jesus in the Blessed Sacrament. And you've even been communicating with his mother, Mrs. Antonia Acutis, about the chapel's progress. And you received a very special message from her just a few days ago. Now, may it be known that we planned this recording far before that. So I guess maybe Carlo had a hand in that. But we will share that in a little bit. First, we're going to talk about the basics of Eucharistic adoration, because that is what the chapel that you have at Blessed Sacrament is for. So, for those who may not be familiar with Eucharistic adoration, Father Johnson, what is that all about?
2: So this means that there's a special place, a space that has been dedicated for prayer, adoration of Jesus and Most Blessed Sacrament through exposition. And so what that means is to be visibly see Jesus in the Eucharist. And the word exposition in and of itself comes from the Latin word exponere, which means to show forth, right? Mm. It's a showing of. And in this case, this is Jesus in of himself in the Eucharist in the form of bread, but knowing that that isn't just Jesus, but it's truly him. But also at the same time to an adoration chapel. And so adore means to be with, to pray, right? And to be able to just in that moment with our Lord. And so that's pretty much what that's all about, having a sacred space, a dedicated space that you're able to come in and just be.
1: Mm. Yeah, so when I was growing up, my mom took my sister and I to the Eucharistic Adoration Chapel at St. Luke's here in San Antonio. And that was kind of like, oh, okay, mom, we'll go, you know, sort of. We didn't really understand, right, at the time. But over time, and she would do that especially during the summertime when we were off of school. And so I just had to sit there for an hour because we did an hour because mom wanted to do an hour in quiet, silence, and we had to figure out how to fill that time. Later in the program, we will be giving a guide for adoring Jesus in the Blessed Sacrament. And so if you find yourself interested as we start speaking about taking some time with Jesus, taking that time out, and just being quiet, having sort of like a place of refuge with Jesus in a Eucharistic Adoration Chapel, we will be providing you some guidance on how to go about doing that. But for right now, we're going to be setting the scene a little bit, and we're going to place ourselves in your new chapel at Blessed Sacrament Parish. So what was the initiative that really started this taking place at the parish?
2: So this initiative actually started before I got there with my previous predecessor, Father Chris. And at that time, they had a few renovations going on. And so they took the old Adoration Chapel and actually expanded the restrooms, right? And so, and then the current chapel that we have was where the cry room was. And so in that time when I came, there was nothing there. And so taking the plans that Father Chris started and then modifying it to be the Adoration Chapel in that spot, but also then adding on a special place for Carlo Acuti, so a shrine dedicated to him. So eventually it became St. Carlo Acuti's Adoration Chapel. And so that's what we have right now. And so it all started even before I got there, and then just taking that on and now bring it to completion.
1: Wow. So what were your thoughts when you learned about, you know, getting this project, I guess, inheriting this project? Like, obviously it's a lot to take on, but did you have some excitement going into it?
2: There was some excitement. I mean, one, because it's Blessed Sacrament, and so we need a dedicated space, right? When I got there, we were doing adoration certain times of the day and certain times of the week, and then a lot of the times it would be interrupted because it was taking place inside the main church itself. And so when there's funerals or there's quinces or there's weddings or whatever other activities that the parish have, we would always have to interrupt it. And so because of that, we didn't have a dedicated space. And so I was excited knowing that we're on, you know, on an embarkment of a journey of building this chapel for our Lord, and then trying to make it special, and then knowing that there was a new saint on the horizon, like, man, it would be awesome to be able to bring him here, right? And the thought process of that is because Blessed Sacrament, that is our namesake, our patronal, you know, feast is Corpus Christi. That's great because who better than to have, right, as a patron? But then because of the new saint coming along, Carlo Acuti, who has this love and devotion for Eucharist, we can co-adopt him and or adopt him as to be co-patron. And so that's how my work in getting that to happen as our co-patron.
1: Yeah. And if I may say, you know, you yourself are a millennial.
2: Yes, I am. Right. So, there's a connection.
1: Carlo is a millennial also, yes. So St. Carlo Acuti, a millennial saint, sort of passing this project on to you, or maybe helping kind of tap on your shoulder and saying, hey, I'd like to be part of this. It's kind of cool, I think. So you joined us last year on Journeys of Hope to talk about taking a pilgrimage to Italy to retrieve the relic, the first class relic of St. Carlo Acuti, to house in this chapel. And as a reminder, could you give us like some highlights of what did you really take away from that pilgrimage experience, and when was it?
2: Right. So originally, I was going for the canonization of St. Carlo Acutis, but then the Monday that we were leaving, right, when I first woke up, that's when the news of the death of Pope Francis. And so a major church event, and of course, because of that event, and the canonization got put on hold.
1: Yeah.
2: But nonetheless, we still went, right? We still went. And so some of the major things we're able to that. My group of friends that I went with, we were one of the first few people who got to view Pope Francis lying in state.
1: Mm.
2: And so that was like right up close, and we actually were able to have a moment, and we weren't rushed, right? It was just there to be able to pray and see him. And then, yeah, they started moving us along, but I felt that time kind of just paused in that moment.
1: Mm-hmm.
2: And then from there, because of all the other things that were happening, we then did our segue towards Assisi. And from there, being able to pray with St. Francis, St. Clare, and of course, got to go visit Carlo Acutis, where his church, where he's entombed at, and to be able to pray and venerate his relic, his body right there. And that's also when I was able to retrieve his relic.
1: Mm-hmm.
2: And then from there, going back to Rome, then to be part of this papal funeral, right?
1: Wow.
2: And so, I was bummed because not being able to witness the canonization of Carlo Acutis, but at the same time, who can say that they've been to a papal funeral
1: well,
2: right?
1: Yeah.
2: And so many graces, many blessings, because instead of just being, it was a somber moment, but it was a different type of somber. It was one that was joyful and celebratory, if that makes sense,
1: mm-hmm.
2: right? Because it's somber, usually it's like everybody's grieving, sad, and just sorrowful. But this was more a celebration of life, just one of a servant of God that faithfully did whatever he can and to the best of his knowledge to complete it. And then now, in the Easter season, continue to celebrate his life of what he did, right? And
1: yeah.
2: So it was a celebratory moment, and to be able to witness that in person was just phenomenal. Very blessed.
1: Yeah, absolutely. Thank you for refreshing our memory. And for those of you who haven't heard that episode of Journeys of Hope, definitely know that we do have a podcast, and you can find that from last year around this time. It was in April, wasn't it? Like
2: mm-hmm.
1: when you went on your pilgrimage. So for those of you who are interested, you can go back and listen all about that wonderful journey. And we also do talk about relics a little bit in that episode as well. Now, Father, the first class relic that you have of St. Carlo Acutis, what exactly is the relic?
2: So it's two strands of his hair.
1: Mm.
2: So that's the first class relic that we were able to retrieve for the chapel. And so that's what we have. And,
1: mm-hmm.
2: and so just a quick reminder what the different classes of relics. The first class of relics are any parts of the person's body. So his flesh, his hair, his bones usually is what we normally see, but in this case, it's his hair. Second class relics are usually items that the saint has used in their life. So their clothing, their shirt. The most thing that we see about Carlo is his red polo.
1: Mm-hmm.
2: So right now that has been given away to a church. And so they have that on display. So that's a second class relic. One that is most prized right now is probably his PlayStation, but of course that's very hard to come by. I'm sure they will not give that up. And then the third class relic is any item that has been touched to a first class.
1: Mm.
2: And so if you have a rosary or a medal or a cross that you're wearing or that you have, and you can touch that to a first class relic and it becomes a third class relic.
1: Mm-hmm. Yes, and relics cannot be sold. This is something that we take seriously in the church. And relics are kind of like our reminders of our spiritual family, right? Our family members in heaven that have gone before us. Just like when we have a loved one that passes away and we may keep something of theirs close to us to remember them by. Maybe it is a lock of hair sometimes. So it's really special that you all have that at Blessed Sacrament Parish here in San Antonio. So besides the relic of Carlo in the new Adoration Chapel there at Blessed Sacrament, could you tell us a little bit about the other updates and changes that you've made before it was officially dedicated?
2: So the major thing, of course, is the monstrance itself. We have an old monstrance that we refurbished.
1: And can you explain for those who aren't familiar with that term what a monstrance is?
2: So a monstrance is a vessel, an item that houses a luna. And so the luna then is an object that holds the Eucharist. And so with monstrance, monstrare, right, means to show. And so that's how we have exposition. And so we place the luna, the Eucharist, inside this monstrance. And so then it's almost in a shape like a sun, a ray, right? And so a burst, mm-hmm. Rays coming forth from it. And so that is the center of the Adoration Chapel because we're coming to see Jesus.
1: Yes.
2: And then in the center, then that's the monstrance. And then on the two sides, we have two stained glasses. One of them is of St. Carlo Acutis himself standing. What I love about this image is that he has his hands folded in prayer, but he has his head tilted slightly towards the monstrance. Mm. So always ever gazing at Jesus.
1: That's beautiful.
2: And then the other side of it is the symbols of the Eucharist. So wheat and grape, right? And so those are the symbols of the Eucharist. And so they flank the monstrance in the center. And then on the other wall is where Carlo Acutis is. And so we have a statue of him, a wooden statue that was carved from Italy. And then, of course, his first-class relic. And in this, where he is, he's housed in what's called a reliquary. So another vessel that holds the relic. And what's beautiful about that is that the reliquary itself is made of olive wood from Assisi.
1: Mm.
2: And so something that connects not just Carlo Acutis to us, but also a way to remind us that, you know, he spent a lot of his time in Assisi, and so olive wood from there as well.
1: Yeah, so if you're new to Carlo Acutis or you don't know a lot about his story, we also have a podcast about Carlo on Journeys of Hope. But he did spend a lot of time in Assisi. That was kind of one of his favorite places to go on pilgrimage. He had a devotion to St. Francis of Assisi, and the chapel that he's currently, his relic is entombed, has to do with the Franciscan spirituality as well. So, that's beautiful. Now, the stained glass window, I did learn about how it was made at Cavallini Glass.
2: Correct.
1: Who came up with that? The design, did the folks at Cavallini come up with that, or
2: so? It was a we did it together,
1: mm-hmm.
2: and so they were asking of what ideas and what's my hope, and so I did tell them that there are different pictures and images around the internet, of course, of what he was doing and whatnot, and so I said, well, let's make him different. Let's make him unique for us, and so in this case, they portrayed him as standing, but with his hands folded in prayer and then gazing towards the Eucharist, because, of course, that is our focus,
1: mm-hmm.
2: Is the Eucharist in and of mm-hmm. itself, and then Carlo is helping us to have that devotion and love for Eucharist. And so that's where that idea came from. And so just going back and forth, working with each other about the ideas, bouncing ideas back and forth. So.
1: Yeah, a nice collaboration, a local collaboration. I love it. So now we teased at the beginning of the show, while you've been going through this process, that you've actually been sending updates to Carlo, St. Carlo Acutis' mother. I'm sure that she is a very busy lady since her son was canonized. So how did that connection happen? You don't have to share everything, of course. We want to obviously respect her as well. But what has it been like to correspond with the mother of a saint?
2: Right. And so they have what's called the Associazione Amici di Carlo Acutis. So basically Friends of Carlo Acutis Association, in which that's how I was sending updates through that,
1: mm-hmm.
2: Through snail mail, but also interacting with her secretary,
1: mm-hmm.
2: Just giving her updates like, hey, just FYI, we're over here at Blessed Sacrament San Antonio, and we're having a chapel, and, you know, thanking her, of course, for her son, but also the opportunity to have a relic, and now updating this chapel. And so from there, just going back and forth, and there's been missed opportunities to see her just because of how busy she is.
1: Yeah.
2: Even before the canonization, she was traveling a lot to different parts of the world, just promoting his cause of sainthood, mm-hmm. And delivering his message. And then now, after sainthood, is continuing that message of love for the Eucharist. And so mm-hmm. it's like she's just so busy, but mm-hmm. at the same time, she's just in a way that she's doing it, she's very joyful, right? Very joyful. Mm-hmm. And so the message that she continues to give. And then because of the correspondence, so they knew who I was, but then I also had a friend that happens to be in Assisi just a few days ago on business. Mm. And so he also has a connection with her as well. And through there, you know, he kind of, hey, just FYI, my priest and pastor, Father Johnson, and oh yeah, we know who he is, and so on and so forth. And so continuing to show pictures that way. And then out of nowhere, lo and behold, this video message came about. And so what a blessing, right? What a blessing. And so to me, it was a shock. And it actually got that video message a week from today, right?
1: Yeah.
2: And so it was a crazy experience of getting that message, because I knew he was there, and he said that he may or may not get this opportunity to see her. Mm. And so I was like, I really hope he does, because that would be awesome. And on Thursday morning, I had the 8 o'clock Mass, right? And so I was celebrating Mass, and as I was doing the consecration, my phone was going off, vibrating, just mm-hmm. vibrating. I was like, okay, it's just, you know, I'll let it go to voicemail, whatever. But it kept on vibrating. I'm thinking in my head, it must be them.
1: Oh, wow.
2: And so I missed that another opportunity. But
1: hey, at least we're with Jesus.
2: Right, but what a crazy moment, right? Because she's promoting her message promoting the message of her son for the love of the Eucharist. Mm-hmm. And the phone call came through right at the consecration.
1: Wow.
2: Right? And so I was like, okay, yes, Carlo, you know how much I want to speak with your mother, but you're also helping me recognize that Jesus is much more important.
1: Yes. Oh, I love that. That's kind of like a sort of a joking way, like a brotherly way we were talking about earlier before we started recording. That both of us being millennials, that Carlo was just a few years younger than we are, about 5 years younger. And so to be able to say, my big brother, you may want to talk to mom, but guess who's the boss, right? And who is more important? I love that. So we're actually going to listen to the recording right now that Father Johnson Lay received from Mrs. Antonio Acutis to Blessed Sacrament Parish. Let's take a listen.
3: A big greetings to Father Johnson for Blessed Sacrament Church. I wanted to thank you for all you are doing. I'm sure you will do a great work, because Blessed Sacrament is the most important thing we have in the world, because it is Jesus among us with his real presence. And there is nothing more supernatural than the Eucharist, that Carlo used to call the highway to heaven. Through an Eucharistic life, we can really reach sainthood very speedily, very easily, because the Eucharist is really our transfiguration. And Jesus help us through an Eucharistic life to open our heart, to love more him and also our brother and sister. So this is the secret of sainthood. So you're doing a great job, because we are helping people to focus on the importance of the Eucharist. Carlo also used to speak about the Eucharistic miracle, because they are very powerful means in order to help people to strengthen their faith in the Blessed Sacrament. So I send you all my greetings of my prayer, and I ask you also to pray for me. And let's hope that really the Eucharist will triumph in the world. This is what would be also the triumph of the Eucharist, is the triumph of the Immaculate Heart of Mary. God bless you.
1: Wow. So if you all want to watch the message, we'll have a link to it on our Journeys of Hope website for this episode at pilgrimcenterofhope.org. Just look for our Journeys of Hope podcast under our media section. So, Father, you were celebrating Holy Mass. And then afterwards, you check your phone and you saw this video message?
2: Yes. And so, well, first I saw a few missed calls from my friend, right? And so I was a little, and I kept on calling back when I pick up. And by the time he did pick up, you know, he kind of jabbed, like, yes, I was with her. But then he told me that just wait a little bit. And of course, that's when the video message showed up. And so, like, that's pretty awesome. Like, here I am, you know, not be able to hear her, but then hearing that special message of her, like, deep down inside, was kind of fangirling, like, oh, my goodness, this is awesome. This is great, right? Just to be able to hear this unique message from a mother of a saint, right? Mm-hmm. Just a mother of a saint. And then just reminding the importance of Jesus and the Eucharist and who he is for us in our lives. And then, as she said, that's the secret of sainthood right there. It's something so simple, so easy, but yet for us in our own life, we forget and we get busy and whatnot, but just a little reminder of the small things in life and how that can truly help us. And so in this case, just Jesus, right? Focus on Jesus, and through our Mother Mary, they will help us to get to heaven.
1: Absolutely. Wow. I can't imagine your face when you're watching the this video. So Father Lay is with us, Father Johnson Lay. He is the pastor of Blessed Sacrament Parish in San Antonio, Texas. And we've been talking about the Eucharistic Adoration Chapel that is brand new at Blessed Sacrament Parish with a wonderful dedication. When was the date of the dedication, Father?
2: March 25th.
1: Wow.
2: So the Solemnity of the Annunciation.
1: Beautiful. Mm-hmm. So our Blessed Mother was involved as well, of course, in bringing us to her Son. We know that she always does. And so we are talking about, yes, we've spoken about the chapel, and we're going to be taking a short break here in a minute. But we are going to be talking in our next segment, you'll want to stick around for that, of really adoring Jesus in the Blessed Sacrament. How do we do it? How often may we do it? Maybe you have questions about when I sit there, I struggle with silence, especially in our technologically noisy world that we live in, and also being very busy sometimes. Maybe, you know, you say, well, I don't have an hour. I have responsibilities. I have a family. Let's talk about all of those concerns and how we can realistically live our vocation. We all have different responsibilities. That's right. We have beautiful callings from the Lord Jesus, and he also calls us to spend time with him. So we all want to do that. We just need to figure out how can we do it. So in our next segment, stay with us. We'll be talking with Father Johnson Lay about adoring Jesus in the Blessed Sacrament together with St. Carlo Acutis.
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5: 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The Mother of God appeared, as well as St. Joseph and the Apostle St. John the Evangelist, and a lamb appeared standing on an altar with a cross above the lamb and angels surrounding the altar and the lamb. Now, this would be the first time in Christian history that Jesus appears as a lamb. It was an apparition that spoke no words, no message, no urgent message at all. Yet, it spoke volumes. 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
1: Welcome back to Journeys of Hope. I'm Angela Ciolana of Pilgrim Center of Hope, the producer of this weekly radio and podcast program. Journeys of Hope is helping you on your journey of life to live with hope every day. And right now, we are here with Father Johnson Lay, who is a pastor of Blessed Sacrament Parish in San Antonio, Texas, and he has brought with him a first-class relic of St. Carlo Acutis, which is usually located not here in St. Joseph workroom at Pilgrim Center of Hope, but at Blessed Sacrament, there is a brand-new Eucharistic Adoration Chapel. And in our first segment, we talked about the chapel. Father, for those who are interested in making a pilgrimage to Blessed Sacrament Parish to experience this chapel, what tips do you have for them, advice should visitors keep in mind if they want to go visit?
2: Yeah, so the chapel is situated inside the main church itself. The door to the chapel is actually in the foyer. And so all you have to do is look for the big stained glass of the Most Sacred Heart of Jesus, and then that's where the door is, right there. And so His Sacred Heart leading us to the Eucharist, right? What a beautiful thing. And the chapel in and of itself, as mentioned right now, currently, as long as the church is open, the chapel is open. So typically anywhere from 8 a.m. to 9 p.m., Monday through Friday, as well as Sunday, but then Saturday we kind of close early, and so after Mass it's already closed. But hopefully, God willing, eventually the chapel will become a place of worship or prayer space for 24/7. But things have to be done first before that can happen. But right now, as long as the church is open, the chapel is open.
1: Awesome. So if folks want to contact Blessed Sacrament in the future, if they're listening to this in the future, what is the best phone number, website for the parish?
2: Yeah, so the phone number is 210-824-7231, and then our website is blessedsacrament.church. And also, just a reminder, since we are talking about the Eucharist and it is Adoration Chapel that we're called to, just a quick reminder of dressing modest, just so that we can show reverence to our Lord, since He is the King of Kings. And so, just FYI.
1: Absolutely, yes. We want to be respectful. For those also that may be interested in going to venerate the relic, how accessible is the relic and what guidance would you have for them in that?
2: Most definitely. And so the relic is right there in the chapel as well. And so as you're walking in, that's probably the first thing that you see as you walk through those doors is where the relic is. So he is behind glasses, but it's okay. If you want to be able to touch the glass and place your hand on there and pray, there is also a stand with a notebook. And so if you want to write your intentions as well, that's there for you to leave your intentions behind. And also, of course, we as Catholics love to light candles, and so there's an opportunity to do that. The chapel is only closed, really, when the church doors are closed, locked, but also at the same time when Mass and or Holy Hour is taking place in the main church. And so at those times, the chapel is closed.
1: Okay. Super. So we have learned all about sort of the what, when, and how, or what, when, and where sort of questions. But now we're going to talk about the how and the why of Eucharistic adoration. Now, a lot of people feel like Well, I've heard of this. You go into a chapel, there's Jesus exposed in the Blessed Sacrament, and you sit there, and what do you do? So, for those who have never experienced it, for those that have never received guidance about adoring Jesus in the Blessed Sacrament, what would you say is some of the most important things to know if you're completely brand new?
2: So, really, what we have to understand is that when we're coming to Jesus in a Eucharist, it's a reminder that it's not just a symbol, right? That a piece of bread, it's not just a symbol, but we truly and honestly believe that it is the real presence, meaning that Jesus is truly there, right there in front of you, and body, blood, soul, and divinity. And so we're able to be with him face to face, heart to heart. And that is, I think that it's the most important thing to understand. And there are numbers of ways. There is no wrong or right way of doing things, especially when it comes to adoration, because it's really at your level, because Jesus comes to meet us where we are at. Mm-hmm. And so a lot of times, yes, there are formal prayers that we can say, like the Our Father or Hail Mary, but then there's also informal ways. And really, I would highly suggest that prayer is just about communication, where we are in communication with our God, in union with him, to talk to him and be with him. And so it's just really, at the moment, it's almost like just being with your friend.
1: Mm-hmm.
2: And sometimes when you're with your friend, you can talk, you can vent, you can just do whatever. And then there's other times where with your friends, you're just sitting in silence. You have somebody there with you, and you don't have to say anything or do anything at all. And so I think for us and for those who are new, treat Jesus as a close friend.
1: Mm. I think back, so in the beginning of our discussion today, I was talking about when I was a little kid and my mom would take me and my sister to adoration. And I started bringing my Bible. So that was something that I just did to keep my mind occupied in the quiet. And I would bring with myself like a little pencil or whatever to mark in my Bible certain words or phrases that stood out to me. And if you're someone who kind of has this need to, you know, do something with your hands, I would say if the rosary is not quite enough for you and you're not comfortable with silence, I would suggest keeping your mind occupied with God's word, with scripture. So if there's a Bible that you have that you can bring, kind of open it up and just use your hand to just start reading through, looking at what strikes you. We've got a couple of programs of Journeys of Hope about Lectio Divina, which is praying with scripture, as well as Visio Divina, praying with sacred art. And we know that there's this beautiful artwork all around us in our Catholic churches. So there are different ways that we can sort of use prayer practices, if you will, to start. Carlo loved the rosary. The rosary is another thing that we can do in adoration to, as we say, Mother Mary leads us to Jesus. So to really reflect and meditate on the gospel with her, we can pray the rosary. What are some other like practical things, simple prayers, simple, I guess, things to start off that you would recommend to people?
2: Yeah, so some of those prayers that, you know, one of the traditional prayers that they have is we can just say a verse, O Sacrament Most Holy, O Sacrament Divine, all praise and all thanksgiving, be every moment thine. Something to help.

0: And as we say, you know, whenever we're not in practice with something, it takes time for us to get comfortable with it, and being able to kind of let go of some of those inhibitions or fears that we may have, anxieties. In my years of working in evangelization and talking to people, I've had a lot of people tell me, you know, that they are kind of intimidated because they don't know, they feel they don't know how to pray. They may be afraid of offending God by speaking their mind or from their heart or saying the wrong thing, quote unquote. But as you're saying, that we need to, when we come to Jesus, we need to try to allow Jesus to be in charge. And those fears are really nothing in his presence.
1: Correct. I mean, I think Jesus, if we truly see him as God, then he can truly handle everything that we throw at him. I mean, he is the creator after all, right? Mm-hmm. And so he's able to handle it. And so for us, you know, for me, there's been many times where I've been upset with God. And I have yelled, I have cried, I have, and then there's been many moments where I'm just so joyful and blessed. And so I have to go in there and just say, thank you, God. You know, I love you. I love you in this moment. And I also love you in those bad moments as well. And so to be able to just express that. And you're right. If you have never done it, or it's been a while, it is hard getting back into it. It's almost like exercising, right?
0: Yeah.
1: We don't want to do it. But then the moment that we start doing it and we build that momentum, then it becomes easier.
0: Mm-hmm.
1: And so I like to say, though, how can one say if they have a relationship with God, if there is no visitation, there's no communication? Mm-hmm. And so we can't really just say that that is our God when we don't do those things. And so it's a challenge, and as well as invitation, mm-hmm. right? Invitation to come and see him, come and know him, because he's waiting.
0: Yeah. Now, we talked a little bit before the break about people are very busy these days, especially those that have family, children, small children, those that are really kind of squirmy or loud or whatever it is. So when it comes to Eucharistic adoration, maybe some of you who are listening are thinking, wow, that sounds so great, but I just don't know if that's possible. Do you have any advice or guidance or encouragement to give them at this moment?
1: I would say just go, right? Just go. Because the church is open for everybody.
0: Mm.
1: And if we cannot go into the adoration chapel itself, the main church is still open. If we're afraid of making too much noise, the main church is still open. And God is there as well.
0: Mm-hmm.
1: And I think for me, I'd rather hear noise, knowing that we have little children running around, because that's the future right there, right? And knowing and hearing that is a beautiful thing. And so I would say, don't get discouraged of what other people may think,
0: mm-hmm.
1: because they're there for the same reason,
0: mm-hmm.
1: and that is to be with Christ. That is to be there with God, a God who understands, who knows, and most of all, who loves.
0: Mm.
1: And so I would say, do not be discouraged, but rather just come.
0: Yeah.
1: And be amazed and have an open heart and just be ready to receive the graces, because you'll be surprised.
0: And too, I know a lot of times when we talk about adoration, it's usually traditionally an hour, but for those who cannot do an hour, maybe 15 minutes, 5 minutes, 10 minutes, whatever. If you've got little kids and you just need to come in and take a breath with Jesus, that could be an opportunity.
1: Yeah, the beautiful thing about this is that Jesus is there, right? And oftentimes in the middle of the day when I'm working, and I know Jesus right there, all I do is come in, genuflect, hi Jesus, and just say thank you, and then walk out.
0: Mm-hmm.
1: Right? So something quick and simple like that, or as you said, an hour traditionally, or more.
0: Mm-hmm.
1: So it just depends on what time you can give.
0: Mm-hmm.
1: It doesn't matter, right? As long as your heart is there and open, Jesus is going to be most appreciative, mm-hmm. because somebody is there with him.
0: Beautiful. We have been talking about St. Carlo Acutis, and let's kind of bring his words into this conversation. there are many things that he said about Jesus.

0: texts in the Blessed Sacrament. We wanted to share a few, and Father, feel free to break in here with any thoughts and reflections. So St. Carlo said, "Jesus, make yourself at home. Live within me as if it were your own dwelling." Jesus is very creative because he hides in the little piece of bread, and only God could do something so incredible. Here's one that's really interesting. Throngs of people stand in interminable lines to buy tickets to rock concerts or soccer matches, but I don't see crowds of people lined up outside church waiting to see Jesus in the Eucharist. This should make us pause and reflect. He also said, if we truly reflect, we are much, much luckier than those who lived more than 2,000 years ago with Jesus in Palestine. Jerusalem is right on our doorstep. And by that he meant the Holy Eucharist. And finally, when we talk about these ways to grow closer to our Lord, as St. Carlo Acutis also said, after the Holy Eucharist, the Holy Rosary is the most powerful weapon for fighting the devil and the shortest ladder for climbing into heaven. So St. Carlo really giving us a little bit of perspective, I guess you could say, and guidance, as you were saying earlier, that Carlo is not the main focus of your Adoration Chapel at Blessed Sacrament. Obviously, our Lord in the Blessed Sacrament is, but Carlo is there to kind of pull us in and guide us to Jesus. And some of the things that the saints say so often can challenge us and our mindsets and our ways of thinking, and also inspire us and encourage us, saying that Jesus hides in a little piece of bread. I've heard many of the saints say that. And the idea that that God wants us so much to come to him that he makes it so simple that it's a piece of bread, is something that we see in front of our eyes as a piece of bread that is so familiar to us, right? That why would I be afraid to approach this what I see in front of me, but when in fact it's God. So, for those of you who may be thinking about, you know, oh, I feel like I need to do a little bit more to grow closer to God, maybe you feel the tug that St. Carlo is giving you in these words, and maybe you're having a lot of difficulty, maybe you're having a lot of struggles in your life. This is a place where we know we can receive consolation, and that's one of the beautiful things that we have in the church that we can share with others, is that, you know, for those who know Carlo's story and heard his mother in our previous segment, Carlo not only loved Jesus, he loved his neighbor. And we know that our brothers and sisters, our neighbors, whoever it may be, our coworkers, go through struggles just like we do. How amazing would it be for us to visit Jesus, to have the strength from our encounter with Jesus to go forward in our daily life, to help our brothers and sisters, just like Carlo did, to be infused with this grace to after experiencing Jesus, to then see Jesus in our brother and sister.
1: You touch on something that's very beautiful, and that is the fact that Carlo went to Mass every day to receive communion, because that nourished him so that he was able to take that love that he just received and then bring it to all those he encounter, right? Whether that is the poor, the isolated, the strangers, because he even brought it to his family. And so no matter where he went, knowing that he had received Jesus, he was able then to bring that to others.
0: Yeah. As that first quote that we read, he said, "Jesus, make yourself at home. Live within me as if it were your own dwelling." For us to become a tabernacle or a monstrance, as you were saying, to be able to expose Jesus to the world, to share Jesus with other people who may not have the comfort level, the knowledge, the inspiration to go to a Eucharistic Adoration Chapel themselves, to have you as someone who can bring Jesus to them. And how amazing would this world be if we all, as Catholics, Catholic Christians, went to adoration chapels, went to Mass, received our Lord, had this encounter with Jesus, and then intentionally went out and lived that truly with our neighbors.
1: You may not be able to receive Jesus in the Eucharist every day as communion, but the beauty of the church is that we do have spiritual communion, and we're able to invite Jesus into our heart as many times a day and as many times as a week. And so as long as we remember Jesus and invite him, very simple prayer like, Lord Jesus Christ, I love you. Please remain in my heart. And that's all very simple, and you just invited him spiritually there.
0: Absolutely, yes. I can definitely relate to that because I, at times, have physical limitations, mobility limitations as I'm getting older. And it really breaks my heart to not be able to go to Mass as often as I would like. Or even those who, because of financial situation or transportation situation, cannot get to a Eucharistic Adoration Chapel. To be able to make that spiritual communion prayer is so important. And really, the goal is simply to have that intentionality about being with our Lord Jesus Christ in our daily life. Because if we don't know that love, that joy, that peace, that hope in our everyday life, if we don't stop to really practice it, to practice the presence of God, to be with our Lord truly. He's always there, but are we with him, right? You may think of Father Johnson, you were talking about being with a friend. Sometimes there's those friends where you can just sit with them and just be with them, and you know that they're with you, right? But there's those other friends. You may be sitting with them, and they are off in their own mind somewhere else. And they're thinking about where they're going to be next and blah, blah, blah. And we don't want to be that for Jesus.
1: Right.
0: We want to be
1: present.
0: We want to be there. Present, yes, in the moment with Jesus. Absolutely. So this brings us to our jewel for the journey. As is our tradition, we want to give you a spiritual gem that you can reflect on throughout the week. And this week, we want to reflect on the words from St. Carlo Acutis that his mother brought up in that wonderful message she sent to Father. And that was, "The Eucharist is my highway to heaven." So, Father Johnson, as we end this spiritual journey, would you please send us off with a blessing?
1: Most definitely. And so let us give all praise and glory to God by saying, Glory be to the Father, and to the Son, and to the Holy Spirit, as it was in the beginning, is now, and ever shall be, world without end. Amen. And through the intercession of St. Carlo Acutis, may he bring our Lord's love to each one of you. May God bless all of you. In the name of the Father, and the Son, and the Holy Spirit. Amen.
0: Amen. Thank you so much. And St. Carlo Acutis, pray for us. All right, friends. Well, if you enjoyed this discussion and you want to share it with someone else, we invite you to. Just go to your favorite podcast app and look for Pilgrim Center of Hope. 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And we invite you to listen live as well. Fellow pilgrims, we invite you, if you would like to, yes, go to Blessed Sacrament Parish. Again, could you give us the phone number and the website, Father?
1: Most definitely. So first, I'll give you the physical address. It's 600 Oblate Drive, San Antonio, Texas, 78216. 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
0: Awesome. 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
2: 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Thy kingdom come, thy will be done, on earth as it is in heaven. Give us this day our daily bread, and forgive us our trespasses, as we forgive those who trespass against us. And lead us not into temptation, but deliver us from evil. Amen.
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6: 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Father Mike will give us a little background on the writer of this Gospel, and we'll hear about the baptism of Jesus, why he was baptized, and the significance of it in our own lives. We'll wrap up with some spiritual insights on Jesus' healing of the paralytic.
7: Hi, my name is Father Mike Schmitz, and you're listening to The Bible in a Year, where we encounter God's voice and live life through the lens of Scripture. Using the Great Adventure Bible timeline, we'll read all the way from Genesis to Revelation, discovering how the story of salvation unfolds and how we fit into that story today. The Great Adventure Bible timeline was developed by Jeff Cavins and is provided by Ascension, who produced and funded this program. It is day 154. It is our second messianic checkpoint. We begin today. We're reading Mark chapters 1 and chapter 2. We're also praying Psalm 11. One little note about the Gospel of Mark. Mark is the shortest gospel. And so this is going to be a great experience. I'm so excited. When we went through the Gospel of John is one of the longer gospels, and we're going to the opposite. Mark, the shortest gospel. Now, not only are we kind of going to the opposite gospel, Mark, Matthew, and Luke are known as the synoptic gospels. And that means that they're very, very similar. In fact, St. John in the Gospel of John is completely unique from the other three gospels. But Mark, Matthew, and Luke are very similar to each other. One of the things that we note about this is that scholars have pointed out that the Gospel of Mark is probably the basis or the foundation for the Gospels of Matthew and the Gospels of Luke. That Matthew and Luke must have, or very, very likely, used Mark as one of their templates to tell their story about Jesus's life. And so here we kind of have like the original, the OG, OG gospel right here when it comes to Mark's gospel. Another thing to kind of keep in mind is, especially when it comes to contrasting Mark's gospel with John's gospel. If you remember way back in the day when we went through John's gospel, one of the things that happened was there was a lot of exposition. We have a lot of long teachings from Jesus. You know, that whole even high priestly prayer of Jesus at the Last Supper went on for chapters and chapters of simply Jesus just talking. The Gospel of Mark is the opposite. It's all action. It is an action movie with very little dialogue. I mean, there's dialogue, but it is an action movie. And one of the things you'll note is that Mark's favorite word is the word immediately. And he consistently says immediately, when it's time to do this, immediately he got up. Immediately Jesus went over. Immediately he reached out his arm. That word immediately is a hallmark of Mark's gospel, because what he's doing is he's bringing us into the reality, into the presence, into the immediacy, for lack of a better word, of what Jesus is doing and who Jesus is, the mission of the Messiah and the mission of Christ on this earth. So keep that in mind. As we're reading through Mark's gospel, the whole thing, chapters 1 through chapter 16, keep your eyes open, or sorry, your ears open for that quickness. In fact, Mark, even last note before we start reading, Mark also goes back and forth between past tense and present tense on a regular basis. In fact, he kind of does it in the same sentences even. I was reading in a commentary from Mark chapter 1, verse 40 to 44. We're going to hear that today, where the literal translation of Mark's gospel would read like this. It says, a leper comes to him and kneeling down begs him and says, if you wish, you can make me clean. Moved with pity, he stretched out his hand and touched him and he says to him, I do will it, be made clean. The leprosy left him immediately and he was made clean. Then warning him sternly, he dismissed him at once. Then he says to him, see that you tell no one anything. Now you can see how back and forth Mark is writing the gospel from past tense to present tense. And I think he does this in many ways to simply capture the fact that this is a gospel that is happening now. Yes, this happened in the past. So he keeps mentioning the past tense. But what he's saying is like, and then Jesus says to him such and such. And he's reminding us of the fact that while Jesus, yes, lived in the past and he acted like this in the past, Jesus lives now and forever and he acts in the present as well. And so as we are reading through the gospel, the modern translations have made it all consistent, right? So it's not alternating between past and present. It's just all going to be in the same tense, basically. As we begin, okay, gosh, that's a lot of intro words to begin our second Messianic checkpoint, Mark's gospel today, chapter 1 and 2, and then we're praying Psalm 11. The gospel according to Mark, the preaching of John the Baptist. The beginning of the gospel of Jesus Christ, the Son of God. As it is written in Isaiah the prophet, behold, I send my messenger before your face who shall prepare your way. The voice of one crying in the wilderness, prepare the way of the Lord, make his paths straight. John the Baptist appeared in the wilderness, preaching a baptism of repentance for the forgiveness of sins. And there went out to him all the country of Judea and all the people of Jerusalem. And they were baptized by him in the river Jordan, confessing their sins. Now John was clothed with camel's hair and had a leather belt around his waist and ate locusts and wild honey. And he preached, saying, after me comes he who is mightier than I, the thong of whose sandals I am not worthy to stoop down and untie. I have baptized you with water, but he will baptize you with the Holy Spirit. The baptism of Jesus. In those days, Jesus came from Nazareth of Galilee and was baptized by John in the Jordan. And when he came up out of the water, immediately he saw the heavens opened and the Spirit descending upon him like a dove. And a voice came from heaven. You are my beloved Son. With you I am well pleased. The temptation of Jesus. The Spirit immediately drove him out into the wilderness, and he was in the wilderness 40 days tempted by Satan. And he was with the wild beasts, and the angels ministered to him. Jesus preaches the gospel in Galilee. Now, after John was arrested, Jesus came into Galilee, preaching the gospel of God and saying, the time is fulfilled, and the kingdom of God is at hand. Repent and believe in the gospel. Jesus calls the first disciples. And passing along by the Sea of Galilee, he saw Simon and Andrew, the brother of Simon, casting a net into the sea, for they were fishermen. And Jesus said to them, follow me, and I will make you become fishers of men. And immediately they left their nets and followed him. And going on a little farther, he saw James, the son of Zebedee, and his brother, John, who were in their boat mending the nets. And immediately he called them, and they left their father Zebedee in the boat with the hired servants and followed him. The man with an unclean spirit. And they went into Capernaum, and immediately on the Sabbath he entered the synagogue and taught. And they were astonished at his teaching, for he taught them as one who had authority, and not as the scribes. And immediately there was in the synagogue a man with an unclean spirit, and he cried out, what have you to do with us, Jesus of Nazareth? Have you come to destroy us? I know who you are, the Holy One of God. But Jesus rebuked him, saying, be silent and come out of him. And the unclean spirit, convulsing him and crying out with a loud voice, came out of him. And they were all amazed, so that they questioned among themselves, saying, "What is this? A new teaching. With authority he commands even the unclean spirits, and they obey him." And at once his fame spread everywhere throughout all the surrounding region of Galilee. Healings at Simon's house. And immediately he left the synagogue and entered the house of Simon and Andrew with James and John. Now Simon's mother-in-law lay sick with a fever, and immediately they told him of her. And he came and took her by the hand and lifted her up, and the fever left her, and she served them. That evening at sundown, they brought to him all who were sick or possessed with demons, and the whole city was gathered together about the door. And he healed many who were sick with various diseases and cast out many demons, and he would not permit the demons to speak because they knew him. Jesus preaches and heals throughout Galilee. And in the morning, a great while before day, he rose and went out to a lonely place, and there he prayed. And Simon and those who were with him followed him, and they found him and said to him, "Everyone is searching for you." And he said to them, "Let us go on to the next towns, that I may preach there also, for that is why I came out." And he went throughout all Galilee, preaching in their synagogues and casting out demons. Jesus cleanses a leper. And a leper came to him, begging him, and kneeling said to him, "If you will, you can make me clean." Moved with pity, he stretched out his hand and touched him and said to him, "I will. Be clean." And immediately the leprosy left him, and he was made clean. And he sternly charged him and sent him away at once and said to him, "See that you say nothing to anyone, but go, show yourself to the priest and offer for your cleansing what Moses commanded, for a proof to the people." But he went out and began to talk freely about it and to spread the news, so that Jesus could no longer openly enter a town, but was out in the country, and people came to him from every quarter. Chapter 2. Jesus heals a paralytic. And when he had returned to Capernaum after some days, it was reported that he was at home. And many were gathered together, so that there was no longer room for them, not even about the door. And he was preaching the word to them. And they came, bringing to him a paralytic carried by four men. And when they could not get near him because of the crowd, they removed the roof above him. And when they had made an opening, they let down the pallet on which the paralytic lay. And when Jesus saw their faith, he said to the paralytic, "Child, your sins are forgiven." Now some of the scribes were sitting there questioning in their hearts, "Why does this man speak like this? It is blasphemy. Who can forgive sins but God alone?" And immediately Jesus, perceiving in his spirit that they questioned like this within themselves, said to them, "Why do you question like this in your hearts? Which is easier, to say to the paralytic, 'Your sins are forgiven,' or to say, 'Rise, take up your pallet and walk'? But that you may know that the Son of Man has authority on earth to forgive sins," he said to the paralytic, "I say to you, rise, take up your pallet and go home." And he rose and immediately took up the pallet and went out before them all, so that they were all amazed and glorified God, saying, "We never saw anything like this." Jesus calls Levi. He went out again beside the sea, and all the crowd gathered about him, and he taught them. And as he passed on, he saw Levi, the son of Alphaeus, sitting at the tax office, and he said to him, "Follow me." And he rose and followed him. And as he sat at table in his house, many tax collectors and sinners were sitting with Jesus and his disciples, for there were many who followed him. And the scribes of the Pharisees, when they saw that he was eating with sinners and tax collectors, said to his disciples, "Why does he eat with tax collectors and sinners?" And when Jesus heard it, he said to them, "Those who are well have no need of a physician, but those who are sick. I came not to call the righteous, but sinners." The question about fasting. Now John's disciples and the Pharisees were fasting, and people came and said to him, "Why did John's disciples and the disciples of the Pharisees fast, but your disciples do not fast?" And Jesus said to them, "Can the wedding guests fast while the bridegroom is with them? As long as they have the bridegroom with them, they cannot fast. The days will come when the bridegroom is taken away from them, and then they will fast in that day. No one sews a piece of unshrunken cloth on an old garment. If he does, the patch tears away from it, the new from the old, and a worse tear is made. And no one puts new wine into old wineskins. If he does, the wine will burst the skins, and the wine is lost, and so are the skins. But new wine is for fresh skins. A teaching about the Sabbath. One Sabbath, as he was going through the grain fields, and as they made their way, his disciples began to pluck heads of grain. And the Pharisees said to him, "Look, why are they doing what is not lawful on the Sabbath?" And he said to them, "Have you never read what David did when he was in need and was hungry, he and those who were with him? How he entered the house of God when Abiathar was high priest and ate the showbread, which it is not lawful for any but the priests to eat, and also gave it to those who were with him?" And he said to them, "The Sabbath was made for man, not man for the Sabbath. So the Son of Man is Lord even of the Sabbath." Psalm 11, Song of Trust in God, to the choirmaster of David. In the Lord I take refuge. How can you say to me, "Flee like a bird to the mountains"? For behold, the wicked bend the bow. They have fitted their arrow to the string, to shoot in the dark at the upright in heart. If the foundations are destroyed, what can the righteous do? The Lord is in his holy temple. The Lord's throne is in heaven. His eyes behold, his eyelids test the children of men. The Lord tests the righteous and the wicked, and his soul hates him that loves violence. On the wicked he will rain coals of fire and brimstone. A scorching wind shall be the portion of their cup. For the Lord is righteous. He loves righteous deeds. The upright shall behold his face. Father in heaven, we give you praise and glory. Thank you so much. Gosh, Lord, thank you so much for revealing your Son to us. Thanks for giving your Son to us. You so loved the world that you gave your only Son, that all who believe in him might not perish, but might have eternal life. And so we thank you and we give you praise. Thank you for these next 7 days. Thank you for this day where we just get to hear the words of the gospel writer, Mark. And thank you so much for giving to us the good news, the opportunity to hear this good news. So please receive our praise. Help us to be converted. Call us to be your disciples, to follow after you with all of our heart, mind, soul, and strength, and to love you with everything we are and everything we have. In Jesus' name we pray. Amen. In the name of the Father, and of the Son, and of the Holy Spirit. Amen. You probably noticed that. So Mark doesn't waste any time. He kind of just jumps right in. He just goes for it. And from the very, very start of the gospel, he just begins. Bam, here's John the Baptist is appearing in the wilderness. Now, as we noted, the word immediately, and I'm trying not to overemphasize the word immediately, but it is so prevalent. Now, pause for a moment. Let's go back to the top and ask the question. Okay, so here's Mark. Who's Mark? And there are some theories about who Mark is. I mean, it's pretty much the general consensus is that the Gospel of Mark is the gospel of actually St. Peter, the Apostle Peter. Why? Because Mark traveled with Peter. He was one of his traveling companions. And so Peter, as he's preaching around all of the Middle East, as well as Rome, Mark is hearing basically the gospel or the good news according to Peter. He's hearing the story of Peter. And so we typically believe that Mark's gospel is Peter's experience of the gospel, that Mark's repeating what he heard Peter preaching again and again and again. Now, Mark also was travel companion. His Jewish name was John. And at one point he was a travel companion with St. Paul. But at some point, something went down and Mark wanted to go home from this missionary journey. And there was a little bit of falling out between Paul and Barnabas because of that. So what happened was Paul and Barnabas and Mark are on the missionary journey, right? And at one point, Mark wants to go home. Okay, no problem. Go home, I guess. You know, it was a little bit let downy though for Paul, because then when they went out again, Mark wanted to go with them and Barnabas took his side. Apparently they were related. And Paul and Barnabas had a little falling out because apparently Paul was maybe miffed that Mark had bailed on them earlier. Now, the great news is that's great news for us. The reality that when you're on mission, not everyone around you is perfect. This is just one of those things that is just really important. When we get to the Acts of the Apostles in a number of days, quite a few days from now, but when we get to the Acts of the Apostles, we're going to hear that story and we're going to hear about the reality. So just to prep your heart for this is that when we're following after Christ, we can have people who are of goodwill. We can be surrounded by these people. You might even work in the church or volunteer in the church, and you've encountered people who are tough to love. And maybe you are one of those people that is tough to love. I know I am someone who is tough to love. And sometimes we can have conflict. Now, the great news is that here is Paul and Barnabas and Mark who had conflict. But also the great news is that Paul and Barnabas and Mark also had reconciliation. They had division. They had this big falling out, but they also had reconciliation, which is so good. And what a gift. It's also believed that possible that Mark is the son of the woman who owned the upper room. So where they celebrated the Last Supper and where the apostles gathered, the disciples gathered after the Lord's crucifixion and resurrection, that is where even Pentecost would have happened, in the upper room there for the Last Supper, the upper room there for Pentecost. And so that's a great connection that Mark would have had with the early church. Now, as he's writing this, one of the thoughts as well is that he's writing during the persecution of Nero. And so one of the themes, the realities is that here's what it is to be a disciple. We heard in the very first chapters here, the call of the first disciples. And they were called to become fishers of men. They're also called, we're going to get this later on, they were also called to pick up their cross with the Lord Jesus Christ and to trust in him, the one who was crucified for them, and to not lose heart in the face of difficulties, to not lose heart in the face of real suffering and real, true, genuine oppression. And so Mark is writing his gospel, you know, the gospel of St. Peter, to these persecuted Christians under the Emperor Nero. Okay, so a couple notes. In chapter 1, we have the baptism of Jesus. And one of the questions that almost is always asked about the baptism of Jesus is, why did Jesus get baptized? I mean, there is no reason for Jesus to get baptized, because John the Baptist was offering a baptism of repentance, and there's nothing that Jesus needed to repent from. And so what is going on? Well, one of the things we recognize is that where Jesus leads the way, we are all called to follow. And the waters didn't make him holy, but he made the waters holy. This is one of those key moments. Those one of those key teachings in the early church is that Jesus wasn't baptized because he needed it. When he was baptized, he brought the holiness. Now, one of the things we heard when we were reading through the book of Leviticus, right, is that if something was unclean and it touched something clean, the unclean made the clean thing unclean. Does that make sense? So you have unclean, you have clean. Unclean touching clean makes the clean thing unclean. Okay. That's really nice and confusing. But Jesus is going to reverse this. When Jesus, he encounters a leper in today's reading. And what happens? Well, if you touch a leper, you become unclean. The opposite happens when Jesus touches the leper. Instead of the unclean leper making Jesus unclean, Jesus, the clean one, the holy one, he touches the leper and he extends his cleanness, he extends his righteousness, he extends his wholeness and his healing to the leper. And this is also what's happening in the baptism, is that Jesus is not being purified by the water, but he is sanctifying the water by his presence, by his touching the water, which is so powerful and so incredible. One note as well, when it comes to that baptism, it says, he came up out of the water. Immediately he saw the heavens opened and the Spirit descending upon him like a dove. Now, when it says open, that word opened is actually the word torn. And it means the heavens are torn asunder. This is important for us because at the end of the gospel in Mark chapter 15, when Jesus is crucified and he hands over his Spirit, see, and the Spirit comes upon him. But here, when he hands over his Spirit, the veil is torn in the temple from top to bottom. And it's the same. It's the same verb. It's the same Greek word that when he was baptized, the heavens were torn open. And when he was crucified, the veil in the temple was torn open, which is just so, so powerful. Here's the beginning and the end of Christ's ministry on earth. Not only this, but a voice came from heaven saying, "You are my beloved son, and with you I am well pleased." It's one of those sentences. It's one of those moments in scripture that I often personally pray with, where I just hear the voice of the Father who speaks over his beloved son and says, "You're my beloved son, with you I am well pleased." And there's something so powerful about this, to realize that the Father speaks over Jesus, the son. But also, if you've been baptized, you've been made a son or daughter of God, then the Father also speaks over you. And what does he say to Jesus? He says, basically, "I'm proud of you. You're my beloved son." He claims him. And then he tells him, "With you I'm well pleased. I'm proud of you. You're mine." And this is what the Father does at every baptism. This is what the Father does every time you approach him in prayer. When you're right now, as you're listening to these words, what the Father does, he's declaring over you the words he declared over Jesus, because you've been adopted by him. He says, "You're mine and I'm proud of you." And that's something so, so worth reflecting and worth praying about, worth allowing the Father to declare those words over you, because sometimes it is always important for us to remember that God loves us. It is something else to remember that God is proud of you And that is, yeah, it's powerful. Speaking of power, what happens is the Spirit immediately drove Jesus into the wilderness. Why? What was he doing? He was in the wilderness 40 days, tempted by Satan, and he was with the wild beasts. One of the things we recognize is that Jesus, at this baptism, he's anointed, right? The Holy Spirit descends upon him like a dove. And we might have mentioned this in the Gospel of John, but I'll mention it again. Jesus, immediately after he's baptized, after he's anointed, right? So the anointed one is the Messiah, right? That's what it means. That's what Messiah means. It means anointed one. Christ means anointed one. They're waiting for the new anointed one, the new David. Now, we just have been listening about the life of David and then Solomon for the last number of days. But why? Because David is the prototype for the true anointed one, the new, the eternal anointed one, Jesus Christ, the great Messiah. But what's the role of the anointed one? Remember that David's role was he was anointed. Yep, that doesn't just mean people serve you at your palace, on your throne. That means you've been anointed to go and fight for your people. This is exactly what Jesus does. He gets anointed by the Holy Spirit descending upon him. The Father claims him and says he's proud of him. And then immediately the Spirit drives him into the wilderness where he does battle with Satan. He does battle with Satan. And then, gosh, these keep reading. He gathers together the apostles, the first disciples, and then he keeps battling, right? He goes and does these exorcisms. And this is one of the things. It's such a huge reality to have a biblical worldview. It means we do see things the way the Bible tells us that reality is. What's one of the ways? That this world is under slavery to Satan. This world is under slavery to the evil one. And Jesus came not just to teach and not just to heal and not just to preach. He came to save us. He came to deliver us. He came to fight against the evil one, what scripture calls the strong man who has bound us. And he binds up the strong man. And this is exactly what Jesus does right away. He's the anointed one. He is the king. He is the Messiah. And what does he do? Immediately he begins to fight against what fights against us. And so, yes, there is healing of physical ills. There's healing against mental illness. That actually gets its own credit here in the scriptures. And he also fights against demonic oppression. And this is absolutely important for all of us to receive this, because the biblical worldview is that the world is under bondage to the devil, but Jesus Christ has come to set us free. So we can either belong to the kingdom of darkness, right? That remains in bondage, or we can be transferred into the kingdom of light by belonging to Jesus. One last note, because it's just so good. In chapter 2, it says Jesus heals a paralytic. And so we have the four friends who have their one friend who's paralyzed on the mat. He comes to Capernaum. They try to get to the house. They can't because it's too packed. And so they go up on the roof. They do a little Chip and Joanna Gaines remodeling of the make a skylight for whoever's house this is. And then they lower the man down. And what does Jesus do? He says, your sins are forgiven. Two things to note. One note, it says, seeing their faith, he sees the faith of the four friends, and someone else's faith is enough for Jesus to heal the one who needed healing. It's their faith that spoke for the man who was paralyzed. One of the reasons why in the Catholic Church, at least in much of Christianity, we have this thing called baptism of infants, and people who are, you know, human beings, infants, who are not able to express faith on their own. But we believe that here in Mark chapter 2, that it was the faith of the friends that spoke on behalf of the man who was paralyzed. Just like in a baptism, we have the faith of the parents and the faith of the godparents that speaks on behalf of the one to be baptized. And so that's one of the reasons why we believe that it is possible and actually even vital and essential that get baptized as soon as possible. Even if this infant doesn't have faith on their own, it is the faith of the parents and the faith of the godparents that gets to speak for them, just like the faith of the friends spoke for the paralyzed man in Mark chapter 2. Last note, when Jesus says, child, your sins are forgiven, some of the scribes saying, wait a second, that's blasphemy. Who but God can forgive sins? This is one of the first claims we have in the Gospels of Jesus to divinity. It's one of the first places that Jesus claims to be God in the Gospels, because he's saying, I can do what only God can do. And to prove that I can do what only God can do, after he declares forgiveness of sins over the man, he then says, okay, I'll prove it to you. And rise, pick up your pallet and walk. And he gives him full and complete healing, demonstrating that Jesus is who he says he is. He is claiming to be God, and then he proves that he actually is God, which is just bonkers and amazing and so, so good. So here we are, the very first chapters of Mark's gospel. And we just started. We have another 6 days of this. And I'm so grateful and so honored and so privileged to be able to walk through Mark's gospel with you all. Pray for each other. I'm praying for you. Please pray for me. My name is Father Mike. I cannot wait to see you tomorrow. God bless.

0: That was day 154 of Bible in a Year with Father Mike Schmitz. Did you know there are short videos of encouragement and teaching available on the Ascension Presents YouTube channel? Here's an example.
1: God so loved the world that he gave his only son, that all those who believe in him might not perish, but might have eternal life. For God sent his son into the world, not to condemn the world, but that the world might be saved through him. That's the good news. Goes on to say, and this is the verdict, light came into the world, but people preferred darkness to the light. What God has done is he's revealed, I am for you. Every person, regardless of what their temptations are, regardless of what their struggles are, what their sins are, God wants everyone. But we have to choose him. God is love. And every time we choose love, willing the good of the other, we're choosing him. If I truly love my friends, I'm not going to condone every decision they make. I'm not going to celebrate every decision they make. I might even actually correct them for some decisions they make. But because of Jesus Christ, every one of us have the power now in Christ, in the Holy Spirit, to choose God, which means we all have the ability to choose heaven.
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4: 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The catechism used is the Ascension edition of the catechism, which includes the Foundations of Faith approach. You can follow along in any recent version of the Catechism of the Catholic Church. A reading plan and all Catechism in a Year episodes can be found at ascensionpress.com/CIY or on the Ascension app. When I was in high school, we had to memorize a line from today's paragraphs, and I still know it by heart. The sacraments are efficacious signs of grace, instituted by Christ and entrusted to the church. It's from one of the nuggets Father Mike is talking about today, making sure we understand what the sacraments are and what they're for.
0: Hi, my name is Father Mike Schmitz, and you're listening to the Catechism in a Year, where we encounter God's plan of sheer goodness for us, revealed in Scripture and passed down through the tradition of the Catholic faith. The Catechism in a Year is provided by Ascension, who produced and funded this program. In 365 days, we'll read through the Catechism of the Catholic Church, discovering our identity in God's family as we journey together toward our heavenly home. Today is day 154. We are reading paragraphs 1130 to 1134. It actually is just one paragraph and then four little nuggets at the end here. And so we're coming to the conclusion, the conclusion of kind of an introduction, basically. The conclusion of chapter one, the mystery. We're talking about, you know, yesterday we talked about how these are sacraments of salvation, that they're efficacious, right? They're powerful, that they act by the very act of the action, right? By the very work of the worked. And also that they're necessary for salvation. Today we're talking about the fact that these are the sacraments of eternal life. So they bring heaven to earth right now, but they also are fulfilled in the kingdom of God. They're also fulfilled in eternity. And so there's this remarkable way in which the sacraments, again, we say this when it comes to the Mass, where heaven and earth kiss, where time and eternity touch. And so that's what we experience now. We experience that right now whenever we encounter our Lord in the Mass, but also in the sacraments, but also there are foreshadowing of eternal life that we are going to share with our Lord. And so we keep praying in that. So every one of the sacraments really calls upon the Lord and asks the Lord to let his kingdom come, right? Let the Father's kingdom come, that we ask the Spirit and the Bride say, come Lord Jesus. So we're talking about that. And then our in brief, our nuggets at the end are just going to be a good recap of what we've talked about in this first chapter. So as we get started, let's say a prayer. Father in heaven, we praise you and we glorify you. We thank you so much. We thank you for the gift of your Son. We thank you for the gift of life. Lord God, often we can overlook the fact that you have given us life. You've called us out of nothing and you have made us your children. And so often we can overlook the fact that you gave us new life today. You originally gave us a life that we didn't deserve and you sustain this life that we don't deserve. And we thank you because this life is good. Even in the valley of tears, this life is good. Because even in the midst of this valley of tears, you come and meet us with your grace. You come and meet us with your word, you share with us your very life. And even when we carry heavy burdens, Lord God, you have not abandoned us and you will not abandon us. You are here. And so we ask you, please come, Lord Jesus, come and be with your people. Come, Holy Spirit, come, Father, so that you may be all in all. In Jesus' name we pray. Amen. In the name of the Father, and of the Son, and of the Holy Spirit. Amen. It is day 154. We are reading paragraphs 1130 to 1134. The sacraments of eternal life. The Church celebrates the mystery of her Lord until he comes, when God will be everything to everyone. Since the apostolic age, the liturgy has been drawn toward its goal by the Spirit's groaning in the Church, Maranatha. The liturgy thus shares in Jesus' desire I have earnestly desired to eat this Passover with you until it is fulfilled in the kingdom of God. In the sacraments of Christ, the church already receives the guarantee of our inheritance and even now shares in everlasting life, while awaiting our blessed hope, the appearing of the glory of our great God and Savior Christ Jesus. The Spirit and the Bride say, "Come, come, Lord Jesus." St. Thomas sums up the various aspects of sacramental signs, saying, "Therefore, a sacrament is a sign that commemorates what precedes it, Christ's passion, demonstrates what is accomplished in us through Christ's passion, grace, and prefigures what that passion pledges to us, future glory." In brief, the sacraments are efficacious signs of grace, instituted by Christ and entrusted to the church, by which divine life is dispensed to us. The visible rites by which the sacraments are celebrated signify and make present the graces proper to each sacrament. They bear fruit in those who receive them with the required dispositions. The church celebrates the sacraments as a priestly community structured by the baptismal priesthood and the priesthood of ordained ministers. The Holy Spirit prepares the faithful for the sacraments by the Word of God and the faith which welcomes that Word in well-disposed hearts. Thus, the sacraments strengthen faith and express it. The fruit of sacramental life is both personal and ecclesial. For every one of the faithful on the one hand, this fruit is life for God in Christ Jesus. For the church on the other, it is an increase in charity and in her mission of witness. Okay, so as I said, really short, we got some nuggets today. And also, let's look at this. In paragraph 1130, again, highlighting this fact that, you know, the Lord is made present, right? His passion, his paschal mystery is made present, right? The life, death, and resurrection, ascension into heaven, that is made present to us through the sacraments. We are presented to them, and they are powerful. They do something. And also, paragraph 1130, they celebrate the mystery of the Lord until he comes. So we recognize that the liturgy shares in Christ's desire. Again, he says to his apostles in Luke's gospel, "I've earnestly desired to eat this Passover with you until it is fulfilled in the kingdom of God." So in the sacraments, we already receive the guarantee of our inheritance. And we even now share in that grace, right? Right. In every sacrament, we share in this thing that Jesus Christ has established and won for us, what he's done for us. We participate in it. And at the same time, there's more. I don't want to say there's more to be done, but it's like this. There's more to be entered into. We'll say it like that. There is a veil that still is to be removed, that the sacraments, they mediate the grace of our Lord Jesus Christ to us. You know, think about that. They mediate the grace of our Lord Jesus Christ to us. The day will come in heaven, in the beatific vision, when there is no mediation, right? When it's just, we see the Lord as he is face to face, that we actually get to behold him as he is face to face. Right now he comes to us through signs. Right now he comes to us through sacraments. And that's one of the things I think is so powerful in paragraph 1131, like one of the nuggets at the end. It says, the visible rites by which the sacraments are celebrated signify and make present the graces proper to each sacrament. So, you know, again, let's go back to this. There is a way of approaching the sacraments that reduces them to just ritual, mere ritual. It reduces them to, yep, you go to mass and you stand and you sit and you kneel and you stand and you sit, all that kind of thing. And then the people say certain words. The person at the altar says certain words. We say certain words. And it's all just ritual. But these visible rites that they're celebrated in the sacraments, yeah, they do signify something, but they also have power. They also make present the graces proper to each sacrament. As often as you and I go to confession, go to the sacrament of reconciliation, yes, the priest says the same words every time, those words of absolution. And in that, in our confession, in our contrition, and in the priesthood, the priest's words of absolution, that isn't just

0: And also, the sacraments prefigure what that passion pledges to us, which is future glory. Remember, we talked about this at the end of the section on the creed, the pillar on the creed, about how it is that all of this is oriented not only to give us life here on this earth, to bring us into a relationship with the Lord on this earth, but because the Lord wants to bring us into his glory. He wants to bring us into his presence in heaven. And this is what the Holy Spirit does, right? This is what the sacraments are doing. They're giving us the grace that Jesus Christ won for us right now, here and now, so that we can also be more and more drawn into his life now and ultimately into his life in eternity, which I think is just, it's bananas. It's bonkers. It's incredible. Last two things. One is in the third to last nugget. I keep reiterating this, and I think it's so important. The church celebrates the sacraments as a priestly community structured by the baptismal priesthood and the priesthood of the ordained ministers. So we're priestly people. And what do priests do? Priests offer sacrifice. This is the key thing, right? Priests offer sacrifice. That is the primary role of the priesthood. We're a priestly community. And you, if you're baptized, you participate in the kingdom priesthood or the baptismal priesthood. And united with, of course, the ordained priesthood, you know, ministerial priesthood that I get to participate in. Of course, it all comes from Jesus Christ, the great high priest. But at the heart of all of this is the reality that you have been baptized. If you've been baptized, you've been brought into a share in Christ's priesthood, which means you have been given a share of the ability to offer up the great sacrifice to the Father in the power of the Holy Spirit. And so as we launch into the next section, as we keep talking about the sacramental celebration of the Paschal mystery, keep this in mind. You're not simply learning about something that someone else does, although there are some times when we learn about something someone else does. You're also learning about, okay, how am I being called to enter into this? How am I being called into this full and active participation in the liturgy? Because you have been baptized and anointed a kingdom priest. And baptismal priesthood is what you share in. I'm going to keep drilling that in because if there's anything Catholics miss, it is this. When it comes to the sacraments, when it comes to the Mass, there are so many Catholics who get it. They understand Jesus Christ is truly present in the Eucharist at every Mass. Yes, that's amazing. It's incredible. It blows the mind. But they forget this. They forget that when they show up to Mass, they're not simply there to get the Eucharist. They're there to offer. They're there to offer the Eucharist, offer the body and blood of Jesus Christ, soul and divinity of our Lord and Savior, to the Father and the power of the Holy Spirit. Okay, keep that in mind. And of course, as I said, there are two things. This is the last thing. The Holy Spirit in 1133 prepares the faithful for the sacraments by the word of God and the faith that welcomes that word. And so a reminder, invitation once again. Here we are learning about the catechism, learning about what it is that we believe and how we worship. But we're also always keen to remember, okay, God, speak, Lord, your servant is listening. Let that word of God be an ever-present, active, real part of your life. And I need to do that myself to meditate on God's word on a regular basis. This is important, right? Of course, it's important to meditate on the teachings of the church. But always, always, we can enter more deeply into the sacraments, into the sacramental life of the church, into the moral life when we listen to the word of God attentively and receive that with faith. So give God our amen, right? Our consent, and give him our commitment. Okay, here's what I'm going to do with the word you've spoken to me. That's what I got for today. This is awesome. Day 154, you guys, what a gift it is to be able to journey with you. We are not yet halfway through, but when we get that halfway mark, definitely we'll point it out. I think it's coming in a few days from now, but we're on day 154 and it's incredible. I'm so grateful for all of you who just keep pressing play. Again, if this is like way after day 154 of the new year, no worries. It's your day 154, and that's all that counts. All that matters is that you just keep pressing play. I am praying for you. Please pray for me. My name is Father Mike. I cannot wait to see you tomorrow. God bless.
1: That was day 154 of Catechism in a Year with Father Mike Schmitz. And now we'd like to share audio from a video called Is Judas in Hell? With Father Mike from the Ascension Presents YouTube channel.
0: Hi, my name is Father Mike Schmitz, and this is Ascension Presents. So I got an email recently from someone who said that they thought they heard me give a talk back in my hometown a bunch of years ago, or they thought it must have been me, but something along the lines that Judas is in heaven and that Judas was doing God's will. He was a collaborator with Jesus in Jesus's offering of himself

0: us. Okay. Wow. No, I would never say that. Let's back up a little bit. First, would I ever say Judas is in heaven? And the answer, nope, nope, would never say that. There are a number of scriptures that indicate that that is not the case. Jesus even says about Judas, it would be better for him if he had never been born. I'll tell you what, St. Teresa of Avila said that even after the worst life on earth, if you get to heaven, your whole life will have been like one bad night in a cheap motel, something like that, along those lines, right? So no matter how bad things would get, if Judas ended up in heaven, then yes, it was definitely worth it for him to be alive. So if Jesus is saying it would be better for him if he'd never been born, then that doesn't give me any indication that Jesus is saying that he's going to be in heaven or is in heaven. Secondly, Jesus even says, calls him the son of perdition. He says, I haven't lost any of what you gave me except the son of perdition. Again, that's kind of an indication that Judas was lost. Now, I'm saying this quickly. I'm not saying this dismissively. Hopefully that comes across, right? I'm kind of ramped up as I make these videos. Hopefully I'm not coming across flippant, like, or glib. Because when we're talking about heaven and hell, the eternal destiny of anyone, including Judas, that's never a light thing. It's never something again to be flippant or glib about. But at the same time, the person said, maybe it was you who said that Judas was the hero and that Judas is in heaven. I would never say that. At the same time, if you would say, well, Father, is Judas in hell? I wouldn't say that either. Why? Because the church, it's interesting to note this, the church has never, ever made a definitive statement on anyone ever being in hell, including Judas. And why? Why would the church do this? Especially since there kind of seems like there might be some evidence there. Well, the reason is because Jesus had prohibited us from judging one another, right? Condemning one another. And now, keep this in mind. When Jesus says, do not condemn one another, lest you be condemned, or judge one another, lest you be judged, he's not saying that we can't assess, right? He's not saying that we can't evaluate, because in that same section, in that same scripture, Jesus also goes on to say, you'll know the tree by its fruits, like by the fruits of their actions, whether good or bad, you'll know whether this person at the core is good or bad, right? That sense. So here's Jesus who's not saying we can't assess, can't evaluate, can't say, oh, actually that action is bad or that action is good, that belief is true, that belief is false. What he's saying is we can't judge a person's heart. Like, we can't actually say their ultimate destination is to be separated from God. So basically the church takes that really seriously, even in the case of Judas, and says, no, we can't say that, because while there might be some indication that Judas has been lost, we don't know his heart. We don't know the mystery of God's grace and mystery of God's mercy in the heart of anyone, even someone that is like a notorious sinner like Judas. One thing that we believe as Catholics is that every person, that God wills all men to be saved, that God wills all people to be saved. It's letter to Timothy. The word of the Lord says this, that God wills that all people come to the knowledge of him, that come to know him, love him, and live with him forever, that God wants that. Because of that, it's one of the points of Catholic doctrine, is that God gives every person the grace and the opportunity to say yes to him. We know, right? We know that all these people around us, as you've heard many said many times, that, you know, be patient with each other, because everyone around you is fighting a battle that you know nothing about. Absolutely. I look at my own life. I have inside information on my own heart and my own experience, and I realize how many opportunities God has given me. I realize how much grace God has given me. I see in so many ways, not all of them, but so many of the ways God has just spared my life from some of the bigger wounds that other people around me have experienced. And so I know myself a little bit, but I don't know you, and I don't know your struggle. I don't know your battles. I don't know what has made it difficult for you to trust the Lord. But here's the thing. God does know that. Therefore, God is the one who knows that, okay, even in the midst of someone who's wounded in ways that are unknown to everyone around them, struggles in ways that are unknown to everyone around them, God still will give every person, including you and all of your neighbors and all of your strangers around you, will give everyone on this planet enough grace and enough opportunities to choose him. That being said, not everyone chooses him. Like, that being said, even though we can't say, yeah, Judas is in hell, we do know that hell is real. We do know that it's not just something that really, really, really bad people choose. I know sometimes people will say things like, yeah, but listen, I believe in Jesus, and Jesus is love, and he's mercy, and he's goodness. Absolutely. But do you know that Jesus talks more about hell than any other person in the entire Bible? Did you know that Jesus said, narrow is the road that leads to life, and wide is the road that leads to destruction, and many are on that road? That it might be easier to choose hell than we think. I mean, think about, you know, there's some conditions in the scriptures for being saved. Jesus says in John chapter 3, unless you're born again of water and the Spirit, can't be saved. So baptism. John chapter 6, he says, unless you eat of the flesh of the Son of Man and drink his blood, you can't be saved. So the Eucharist. Scripture says, if you profess with your lips and believe in your heart that Jesus Christ is Lord, you'll be saved. So faith. But also, Jesus says, not everyone who says to me, Lord, Lord, will enter the kingdom of my Father, but only those who do the will of my Father in heaven. It's actually doing the Father's will. And that's a big question. For those of us who have been baptized, who received Holy Communion, who have a degree of faith, the question is, do I do God's will? And when I don't, when I fail, do I go to confession? Am I reconciled with him? Or am I kind of indifferent? Because here's the crazy thing. I can get hell by choosing hell. I can also get hell by simply not choosing God. Our natural kind of disposition is selfishness. And I can have an eternity of just myself. Because in some ways, that's what hell is. You know, C.S. Lewis said it like this. He said that the theme song of heaven is, Father, thy will be done. And the theme song of hell is, my will be done. So we think about this right now and realize, wait a second. It's not just really, really bad people who go to hell. It's anyone who would sing that Frank Sinatra song, I did it my way. Sorry, let me clarify. Not everyone who sings the song goes to hell. I'm not saying that. Okay, not being glib, again, not being flippant about this, but I just want to clarify, that's not the case. I've been at funerals where they've asked to play that song as the funeral song. I'm like, are you kidding me? There's nothing more antithetical to the gospel than that song being played at someone's funeral. Not only because it's not sacred, don't play it at a funeral, but also because it's basically a big thumbing the nose to the Lord himself. We only get to heaven if we don't do it our way. What if we actually say, Father, thy will be done? Not everyone who says to me, Lord, Lord, will enter the kingdom of heaven, but only those who do the will of my Father in heaven. We don't know who goes and chooses hell. We do know that no one ends up there by accident. We're either there because we chose it, or we're there because we didn't choose the Father's will. We're there because we didn't choose God himself. Last thing, Judas is not the hero of the story. So yeah, but what he did in betraying Jesus is he made the whole thing possible. No. Yes, God used the horrible, evil decision of Judas to betray his rabbi, his friend. Yes, God was able to use this terrible decision made by Judas, but that doesn't make Judas a hero. That means that God can even take our brokenness and do something incredible with it, but it does not make Judas's choice the right one, and doesn't make Judas a hero. I hope that God willing, hey, I get to heaven. I hope and pray you all get to heaven. And I hope that would be amazing if at the end of Judas's life, even as he was hanging himself, they repented and turned back to the Lord Jesus. I hope that's the case. But that story's been written. He is either in heaven or he's in hell. Your story's not over yet. Your story is not written yet. Your story's not completed yet. You and I, we still have the chance to choose hell. I don't want that for you. We also still have the chance to choose heaven. We also still have the chance to choose God. And not only do I want that for you, God himself wants that for you. In his son, Jesus Christ, he made it possible for every one of us to choose heaven. Do that. Choose heaven. Because if we don't choose heaven, by default, we are choosing the other thing. Again, this is a heavy topic today, but that's why I'm praying for you, because we're in the game. We're in the game. And these are the stakes. For all of us here at Ascension Presents, my name is Father Mike. God bless.
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11: 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Welcome to Ave Maria in the Afternoon, examining the world through the lens of faith from the heart of the Church to help us navigate the culture. Here's Dr. Marcus Peter.
12: Good afternoon. Thank you very much for joining us on this hour of Ave Maria in the Afternoon. I'm Marcus Peter. As usual, tremendously joyous, honored to be with all of you today. I've been thinking about a few issues pertaining to, pertaining to the concept of grief in general. And so I want to talk about that in the second part of this hour. We're going to open first by talking with Andrea Picciotti-Bear of EWTN News. In a May 20th settlement that should send shockwaves through every child welfare agency that's still clinging to gender ideology mandates, unfortunately, the state's Department of Children, Youth, and Families agreed to a permanent injunction barring officials from denying or restricting foster care licenses based on an applicant's religious beliefs.

0: to their grief. Some people are claiming benefit from it, but it's also presenting sociological and practical issues that I want to highlight, psychological issues. And then finally, we will talk about re-Americanizing America. And the reason why this is so crucial is because we need to reclaim those founding heritages of what has made the United States what it is, what created its flourishing, and frankly also acknowledge the areas where it could still grow. We're going to talk with Luma Sims, fellow at the Ethics and Public Policy Center, about this. For now, the headlines.
1: Thank you, Marcus, and good afternoon, everyone. This is your Ave Maria Radio News for Wednesday, June 3rd. It's the feast of St. Charles Lwanga and the Ugandan martyrs. Today's news is brought to you by Visiting Angels, providing loving care and assistance for seniors in need at visitingangels.com. The U.S. and Iran are firing missiles over the Persian Gulf. Reports out of the region say Iran began firing missiles at U.S. allies after the U.S. attacked an oil tanker bound for an Iranian port that did not comply with the U.S. blockade. The U.S. also repeatedly struck an Iranian military ground control station near the Straits of Hormuz, which triggered Iran to fire missiles at the Gulf nations of Bahrain and Kuwait. President Trump says he told Israeli Prime Minister Benjamin Netanyahu he was crazy and that he would be in prison if not for him. It comes after Axios first reported Trump shared a tense phone call over Lebanon with Netanyahu earlier this week. Trump said in a podcast interview with the New York Post that he wasn't angry, but a little perturbed at Israel's constant fighting with Lebanon. Republican Senator Tom Tillis says Bill Pulte is unlikely to be confirmed as Director of National Intelligence, calling him an incendiary attack dog. Pulte has no intelligence experience, but is expected to serve as acting DNI while holding other financial roles. Tillis told CNBC he does not expect Senate confirmation, though the administration could keep him in an acting capacity. And June is Alzheimer's and Brain Awareness Month. Some 7 million people in the U.S. are living with Alzheimer's disease, a number expected to double in the next 25 years. There's no cure yet for the neurological disorder that gradually destroys memory and the ability to live a normal life. From the AveMariaRadio.net news desk, I'm Dan McGraw.
0: Good afternoon and welcome back. I'm Marcus Feedham, joined by my dear friend Andrea Picciotti-Pierre. She's legal analyst for EWTN News and director of the Conscience Project. Follow her work at conscience-project.org. Andrea, as usual, a tremendous joy. How are you?
2: I'm doing great, Marcus. How are you today?
0: I'm very well, thank you. And yet another win.
2: Yeah, no, this is wonderful. And we've spoken repeatedly about the assault that gender ideology was having on a particular demographic in America, and that's our vulnerable children in foster care. Whether it was the Biden administration promoting rules to ask foster homes to prove their agreement with gender ideology in order to serve, or just the actual day-to-day operations of many caseworkers in pushing gender ideology on vulnerable kids, we're seeing the tide is turning. And part of that is religious people who make up a very important part of foster care families are pushing back, and they're winning both in court and outside of court in the form of settlements with different states. So it's really lovely because we do have a foster care crisis in America, with more needy children than available homes, and pushing people out because of their faith is exactly the wrong move at this delicate time.
0: You and I talked about cases like this. I can't help but remember Jessica Bates. We went through her case quite a bit, and it was heartbreaking as a parent to see what the state was putting her through. But it's so good that we're at least seeing some steps in the right direction here.
2: Yes, you know, and Marcus, Jessica's case, she's a widowed mom from Oregon and wanted to adopt siblings, which is very rare. Mm-hmm. Oftentimes, families will want one child and not two or three children, but she was willing to open her home so that children weren't separated from their biological siblings. And she was told by the state that she had to agree in series of trainings to bring children to pride parades and be willing to bring them to gender interventions, hypothetical situations. And she said, I just can't agree to do that. And she was told that she was ineligible. She won in the Ninth Circuit Court of Appeals, which isn't known to be a particularly friendly court of appeals for traditional, religious beliefs. And it was clear that this imposition, and this, kind of penalty on religious belief was something that was just completely inconsistent with the Constitution. So her fight, bore a lot of fruit and is covering, I think, and is should be attributed to a lot of the victories that are happening outside of court, including just recently a settlement agreement involving the state of Washington.
0: Mm. We also have the cases in Vermont, the two couples in Vermont who, gosh, you know, yet another series of cases that warrant tremendous concern.
2: Yeah, and this is really interesting, Marcus. These were families, two families, the Gants and the Wooties, mm-hmm. and they were longtime foster parents. So they had a track record that was proven of being stable, loving homes for needy kids, kids that had lots of challenges, including histories of abuse in their lives as well as special needs. And they're both very devout Christians and were being told that they could no longer continue to open up their home to foster kids, in the state of Vermont. And again, the state of Vermont blinked and realized that what they were doing was not respecting the traditional religious beliefs mm-hmm. of families and actually hurting the kids in the process. This wasn't just a battle between the state and adults, but this was really a custody battle. And the alternatives were to keep these kids either in group homes or in temporary housing. There are some states that have such a need for foster homes, Marcus, and this will make you cry. They're housing kids in hotels or in office buildings.
0: Oh.
2: And you know, this is really terrible. Not only does it make them more vulnerable for abuse, but doesn't give them the stability that just a home offers every child. And every child deserves that kind of stability to be able to grow up healthy.
0: We saw something similar in terms of ideological exclusion in Fulton versus Philadelphia. If you could share that too, please.
2: Yeah, this is yet another. I feel like we're on a conversation of the wins, right?
0: Yeah.
2: You know, Catholic Social Services in Philadelphia had been placing children in loving homes for even before the city of Philadelphia got in the business of controlling the foster care placement program. And they were told that because they wouldn't agree, and they'd never had a same-sex couple come to them, but because they wouldn't agree hypothetically to working with a same-sex couple because of the Catholic teaching on the nature of marriage as between a man and a woman, they would happily refer any couple that came to them to one of the many agencies in the city that work with same-sex couples. But because they wouldn't agree to that ideological assent, that they weren't given the chance to renew their contract. Court gave a win to Catholic Social Services and Sharon L. Fulton, who was a longtime foster mom that worked with Catholic Social Services. They did so on kind of a legal technicality. Basically, the rule is if you've got a general and a neutral rule, a religious infringement isn't a problem. But if you're making tons of exceptions in the administration of your program, you can't refuse to make an exception based on religion. So it's kind of treating religion as being discriminated against among all the different kinds of exceptions that could be made. So that was very important when in the Supreme Court, the city of Philadelphia came to an agreement with Catholic Social Services, which is back running again. But prior to this fight, many, many dioceses have closed their foster care and adoption programs specifically because of these demands. And they didn't have the ability to continue to fight because it involves a lot of resources, time, and a lot of confusion on what the mission really truly is when people are claiming that it's grounded in bigotry instead of what we truly know to be it is coherence with Catholic teaching.
0: What's most heartbreaking about this whole situation is there's been an administrative level targeted attack against families of faith from adopting and fostering. And yet, for every 100 children who need foster care, only 57 homes are available. And the vast majority of people who volunteer are, in fact, Christian people of faith. So explain to me the logic here, Andrea.
2: Well, I don't think there is any logic. I really think it is not only illogical, it's cruel. Right? I mean, these are kids that have already suffered some of the most unimaginable abuse, right, at the hands of the people that were supposed to love them most and greatest. And to not respond to that, to lean into their needs and provide them a loving home as soon as possible, we're fighting a battle that has nothing to do with their needs. And everything to do with ideology. I think that as we mentioned when we first started this conversation, the tide is turning. We're realizing that this ideology isn't good for children, in general. But it is a reminder that when you've got a vulnerable population, that's the population that's most likely to be kind of experimented on with new ideologies, right? Because they don't have advocates. They don't have natural protectors by their side. So instead, they're going to be the guinea pigs. And the foster care situation is a perfect example of gender ideologues assault. Hopefully, the truth is winning out, and we'll hear more and more victories in different states and jurisdictions.
0: I sincerely believe that we are seeing a turning of the tide. As usual, Andrea, thank you for your time. My guest has been Andrea Pachauri-Bayer. She is director of the Conscience Project, EWTN legal analyst, EWTN News legal analyst. And we've been talking about how gender ideology mandates are losing to the plight of parents who want to foster. 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
0: Good afternoon and welcome back. I'm Marcus Peter. Social media has once again managed to do what nearly every modern invention eventually does, with the deepest regions of the human soul, no less. It's turned an ancient human reality into a channel for public validation. I'm talking specifically here about grief. I found out about this movement called Grief Talk from the New York Times, and I've been pondering quite a lot about it today. Grief used to be, it is a part of any civilization's existence. It is a non-negotiable part, and that's why throughout the history of anthropology, cultures have always developed structures to cope with and deal with grief. Outside of the Judeo-Christian revelation, that's not always been healthy, but cultures and civilizations have always attempted to do so. In the West, the civilized West, built on the Christian heritage, the Judeo-Christian heritage, grief was dealt with at the level of home, of church, even with the physical reality of a graveyard, with ministers of the faith, a priest typically, with a family structure and prayer life, all of these, and a calendar of sacred memory within the family, all of these actually taught the bereaved how to suffer, how to grieve, without allowing sorrow to swallow them alive, because they're not defined by grief. Here's the problem. When you cast that Christian structure out of the social conversation, well, our very clever age then tends to outsource that need to something else. And today, it is those glowing rectangles we call our smartphones. Because now, rather than pour your heart out, A, before God, B, before your family, C, before ministers of the faith, there can actually be real communion, real channels of grace to experience healing. Today, it's nothing more than public validation on social media. And there's something really deeply revealing about this public display of grief on social media. It begins with genuine love. There are a lot of people here who are going through sincere anguish. But quickly, it's the same architecture all over again. The mourner creates content and finds themselves trapped in that strange ongoing theater that now their grief is their brand. It's a role that they must keep tapping on again and again so that it's legible to a particular audience that they've developed. Irving Goffman, a sociologist, has a classic account of some of this in his book, The Presentation of Self in Everyday Life. He talks about human interaction through what he calls a dramaturgical lens. People manage their impressions before others. They try to control how others perceive themselves. We all know this to a certain level. The problem is social media now has supplied us with these limited windows that we can curate a self that is sometimes completely untrue from the real self. But it's a stage. And for this grief talk reality, it's a stage where sorrow is the new self that an individual must keep serving up again and again. Honest here, some online memorial expressions are true. Many people share grieving posts and they just want people to know. I can acknowledge that, and I don't want to knock that, honestly. Some people really do put out deep affection or honest shock, a sincere need for others to remember their beloved who has died. I understand the impetus. The problem is the platform and the grammar shaped by the platform. Because a one-off post or a few posts about a beloved who's passed is something else entirely from an online persona that's been curated around the grief and of the loss of the loved one and that constant pursuit of visible affirmation. The older language of mourning used to teach us that when we experienced the wound of loss, of death, we would take it to the presence of God and the communion of the covenant family in the church. And so we would have these avenues where real fruit could come from it, even if we didn't immediately see it. Grace is a real thing that is poured out from the heart of God into us. The problem with the newer language of this social media networked grief is that it forces a person to keep asking not whether my grief was genuine in that post, but whether the post gained enough traction. Should I have phrased this a different way? Should I have posted at a certain time in this certain way? In a certain way. So now the tribute is not about sincerity. It's about whether the photograph was attractive, whether enough people responded, shared, liked, and commented, whether, and if I'm silent, will people care enough? Do I have to keep putting out content on this grief to stay relevant? And that's why the thing can easily become spiritually grotesque. I've looked at some of the statements of some of the individuals involved in grief talk, and it's ridiculous is an understatement. Modern technology has unfortunately curated an entire avenue where individuals are forced to keep tapping on hurt that they sometimes don't have, because the algorithm that they have curated has trained the content to only respond in that particular way. And so they have to keep asking, does my grief have sufficient social media reach? The psychological consequences of this are rather obvious. A person that's already overwhelmed by death can be burdened now because of the social media element by performative pressure, and also a thing called comparative sorrow. Does what I'm going through right now compare with the grief that someone else is going through? Can I ham this up in some way to at least be on par or more so that I can get more views, like shares, and comments? And it drives into emotional exhaustion, psychological exhaustion, because that same platform is utilizing this content to advertise, to monetize. Psychologist Klar Silverman Nickman, they, in their work, Continuing Bonds, New Understandings of Grief, they came up with the phrase continuing bonds. What they argued for is that many people who are grieving, bereaved persons, they maintain enduring relationships with the dead. They don't just sever the attachment. And what's funny about it is, if you read their research, all they're talking about is not alien to the Christian, the Catholic especially. We believe with all our hearts that there is no real separation between the church on earth, the church suffering in purgatory, and the church triumphant in heaven. That is the reality of Christian memory, of biblical memory. And therefore, psychology is only recently discovering what the church has said stalwartly for 2,000 years. Our love for our loved ones doesn't end at the grave. Only a materialistic perspective does that. And unfortunately, if I'm going to be very honest, as a former Protestant, Protestant theology does that too. That there is a complete cutting off, because you're not connected to souls on the other side of the veil. Social media then takes this narrative of continuing bonds into something public and constantly persistent. My ongoing relationship with my dead loved one now has to be put forth for the public to view, posting rhythms, digital memorial pages, annual notifications. I'm seeking more comment threads. The social media platforms have become strange little shrines to these individuals who have passed on. I want to be sensitive here. This is coming from a place of tremendous hurt. Those who have passed on are deeply loved. But there's a real danger if we're using social media and a curated social media identity to substitute prayer and the sacraments, the embodied presence of Christ and others in the body of Christ, and the hard interior work that we have to go through in grief so that we can slowly learn what life means after being wounded by death. If we don't do that work, if we don't engage in that reality, we will run the risk of disconnecting from what is actually human and flourishing. C.S. Lewis understood grief with far greater clarity than most people. In his work, A Grief Observed, he wrote, "God has not been trying an experiment on my faith or love in order to find out their quality. He knew it already. It was I who didn't." But then he goes on to say, "The danger is not my admitting there's no God at all. It's that if I start thinking, so this is what God's really like, deceive yourself no longer." Now, what he's effectively saying is this: God whispers to us in our pleasure. I'm quoting him from The Problem of Pain. God whispers to us in our pleasures, speaks to us in our conscience, but shouts in our pain. In other words, in the worst grief we can encounter, the Catholic answer is to look upon the face of God, who alone gives tremendous meaning to our grief. Because when we look at the face of God in the Catholic doctrine, we know that He alone can tell us even the death you're experiencing right now will have meaning in the afterlife. There will be a light, there will be a resurrection, and that's the everlasting gladness. Stay tuned, I'm Marcus Peter.
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10: What are atheism and agnosticism? How are they similar and how do they differ? The Catholic Catechism calls atheism one of the most serious problems of our times. In paragraphs 2123 through 2127, the Catechism says the term covers many very different phenomena, such as practical materialism, which restricts man's needs to space and time. Humanism considers man to be an end to himself and in control of his own history. A third form of atheism is liberation, which seeks to free man through economic and social liberation, claiming that religion, by its very nature, thwarts man's emancipation by holding that there is an after and better life, thus deceiving man and discouraging man from working for a better life here on earth. This is Peggy Stanton, and this has been the Order of Malta's Minute with the Catechism.
11: Father Benedict Rochelle.
12: I'm going to tell you about the most abused woman I ever met in my life. You know her name as Roe, as in Roe versus Wade. I talked to Roe. This woman is a great penitent. This woman is a humble person who was deeply hurt. She was kneeling in the Basilica of the Immaculate Conception, the National Shrine in Washington, when I met her. And I thought, what reverence. I didn't know who this woman was, but she was praying with reverence, with great fervor. And I asked a priest friend of mine, who is that? And he says, oh, that's Roe. God is not mocked. This woman was abused by those who propagate the killing of children.
11: The people you know and trust are on EWTN.

0: Good afternoon and welcome back. I'm Marcus Vita. Before the polarization and the fractured republic reality made it impossible to ignore our present condition, Jean Bethke Elstein was sounding the alarm in the 1990s. Jean, she wrote that if we have lost the sturdiness and patience to sustain our society over the long haul, then our democracy as a social world and a culture is in trouble. Today we're all familiar with this behavior she describes. America has become de-Americanized. Luma Sims thinks there is a remnant that's ready to renew and rebuild, and she joins us. Luma is a fellow at the Ethics and Public Policy Center, writer and thinker on American culture, religion, politics, and a host of other topics. Her primary focus has been the critique of modern America through an immigrant's lens. Luma, great to speak with you again. How are you?
1: Oh, I'm doing well. Thank you. Thank you for having me.
0: Well, always a joy to reconnect with you. And you and I share very similar worldviews and paradigms as immigrants to this beautiful nation. And I think I want to begin by making sure that we acknowledge here that there is a concept of an American identity, an identity of the United States, that forms the ethos and social structure of this nation that has created so much flourishing. Can we begin there?
1: Yes, absolutely. And that's really what this essay about re-Americanizing America is. It is a call for renewal, but we can't renew if we don't know what it is, right? And I think what you hit upon is you stated that there is an American identity, but you as well as I do know that not everybody agrees with that, right?
0: Mm-hmm.
1: Not everybody agrees there is an ethos. And so there has to be many voices along with me to say, yes, there is, and here's kind of how we can get back to that. That was what prompted me, especially as an immigrant, to call back even those who are naturally born Americans who have forgotten or may even be somewhat resistant sometimes to the American ethos or American identity, or maybe they find it a little too polarizing and are afraid to speak about it, or maybe they are gun-shy from the idea of patriotism and therefore they sort of recoil from it. There is a good and right way to understand these things and to practice them. That's my lens, and that's what I start talking about in Re-Americanizing America. So this call for renewal, as I say, starts by understanding that every republic, in going back to Machiavelli and his suggestions of how, you know, what are the ways to sort of renew a republic? Because as he says, no republic lasts forever. And why is that? Because man corrupts, and man corrupts himself and his society sometimes. And so you have to constantly go back and renew. Just like in our own personal life, right? We sometimes go off the rail a bit, and then we have to remind ourselves of who we are and who we belong to, and sort of get back on track. And the same thing goes with our republic, right? And Machiavelli talks about taking a republic back to the strengths and the virtues that it had in the beginning. And what were some of those virtues? And they were goodness, or civic virtue. There was the observance of religion. In our case, it was Christianity. Yes, even though not everybody was Christian, and we can get to that later. And justice. And you, as well as I do, know that each of these areas is broken today. Right. Mm-hmm. And so how do we repair and renew? Well, one of the first things I mentioned is the restraining of evil, right? That no renewal can happen, without a restraining of evil. So what does that mean? That means law and order, right? So the thing that I don't believe that. So please forgive me for saying this, but I don't believe sometimes we Catholics we have the strength in terms of we're really good at soup kitchens. We're good at humanitarian things. We're really good in that way, but sometimes we're not as good sometimes, or at least we are seen as not being as good in restraining evil in the life of the society. And sometimes we can even go further, and sometimes we contribute to that. And how do we do that? And that is by sometimes we look like we are soft on crime. Sometimes we are soft on crime, and sometimes we just look like we're soft on crime because we are tending to focus more on the sort of I don't know how to say this without hurting Catholic sensibilities, but there's this sort of push or uncomfortableness with that phrase of law and order. And I think because sometimes it gives off sort of colonial vibes or what we believe to be a certain way of relegating people between the good and the bad. And that's really not what's meant by law and order. But anyway, I don't want to go off on that tangent, but renewal definitely starts with a call to law enforcement. And one of the things that I go on to talk about is the meaning of America herself, and that is that she is a covenantal nature. Her nature is covenantal. And so what you have, and I'm sure you've seen this, a lot of people talking about that America is built on ideas. And of course there are ideas that, that help to shape and form America. Or that America, anybody can, from anywhere can just be an American, like tomorrow, basically. And so what I begin with is, is the covenant of America, and what, and that essence is really what makes the difference. So what is that, what is the covenant? Well, the covenant, as I begin in the essay, starts with the Mayflower Compact, right? And these, men and women who, even before disembarking, at Plymouth, they made a compact, a covenant, actually, is what they call it, between themselves, between each other, and between God. And that, and they say that we covenant and combine ourselves together into a civil body politic. And that in itself is modeled after the Old Testament, covenant between God and Israel. And because they saw themselves in many ways as sort of, their duty and their whole life's goal is to help create this society that who's centered on God himself. Okay. So one of the things that we misunderstand sometimes today is we think of it as contract, right? And contract today, as you know, can be easily broken. I mean, what's the worst that can happen? Someone takes you to court, right? But that's not the covenantal, view, mm-hmm. right? Covenantal, you break a covenant, and that has a metaphysical dimension, right? Okay. Think of it as a divorce.

0: family, which is the fundamental unit of society, then how can we possibly keep a republic based on creed and covenant? It's like trying to keep a building from collapsing after the foundation has been eroded.
1: We're going to pause there. My guest is Luma Sims. She's a fellow of the Ethics and Public Policy Center, and she's talking about re-Americanizing America. Stay tuned. I'm Marcus Peter.
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10: 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Lord, I want to see you. I want to recognize you. I cannot live without you. Are we saying that?
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12: Christ is the answer with Father John Ricardo.
13: He always starts with the good things. You know, the seven letters to the churches and the book of Revelation is a great way to write letters to other people, by the way, or to have conversations with other people. You start with what's going well. You do this, this, and this really well. I love it. Thank you. Here's what you're lacking. And I think for many of us as men, what the Lord's communicating at that second part of the letter or the second part of the conversation is, here's what we're lacking. You don't ever spend enough time with me. You have no idea what I'm trying to offer you in the gift of my friendship. Or if you do, you don't make time for it. And if you would but come to me, I would change your life like that. But you don't come. Not with the regularity that I want you to come. Not with the ardor and the fervor and the passion that I want you to come. I have a hunch. I have more than a hunch. That's what he says to me. And I got a hunch that's what he would say to many of us.
14: Strained or broken relationships are a given in most of our lives. Friends fall away, siblings drift apart, children sever ties with their parents, and despite our best efforts, these painful fissures are difficult to mend. Hi, I'm Dr. Ray. 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
1: Good afternoon and welcome back. I'm Marcus Pete. I'm talking with Luma Sims. She is a fellow at the Ethics and Public Policy Center, and we're talking about re-Americanizing America. Luma, you were touching on the concept of covenant, which everyone listening to this program is very acquainted with. I talk about it all the time, and in fact, I'm really glad you're touching on this as well, because this is such an important part of how I think about the United States, that there's a covenantal reality.

0: to the founding of the United States. And because of that, like you mentioned, there's something metaphysical about the founding that's greater than just a legal contract. There's a social compact that is accountable before Almighty God. I want to invite you to pick up from there.
1: Yes, so what I think the next thing to say is, what is that based on, right? Mm-hmm. And that is based on the creed. So what is the American creed? Well, it's not like what you hear sometimes it's the American dream or economic prosperity or even religious freedom. No, the American creed is what Abraham Lincoln called the father of all moral principles. What is this moral principle? That is what is stated in the Declaration of Independence. That we hold these truths to be self-evident, that all men are created equal, that they are endowed by their Creator with certain unalienable rights, that among these are life, liberty, and the pursuit of happiness. So what is that sentence? What does that tell us? Well, the first thing that it tells us is that there is a Creator. You cannot get away from that. So right then and there, God, first and foremost. Okay, what else does it tell us? It tells us that man is made with the equal dignity, that he has rights, but he also has obligations. So upon that, this lies at the center of this idea of covenant. This lies at the center of who we are as Americans. Now, people want to sort of divorce that from the metaphysical aspect you and I have been talking about, but you can't do that. And it's when you do that, when you disregard that metaphysical dimension, is when you start having people start hating their own country, mm-hmm. Or even immigrants who come here and as I continue on in the essay, when I talk about immigrants who disregard the naturalization oath, right? Mm. They take it and then they walk out and it becomes completely meaningless. Mm-hmm. And they become, what I state right there, I say that they become covenant breakers. Mm-hmm. And so this idea, the creed of America, tells us that it centers on the Christian God. Now, that doesn't mean everybody, as we know, Christianity is expansive, and we know in the Catholic Church after the Second Vatican Council, especially, where John Paul II stressed the fact that we, you know, the Church proposes, she doesn't impose, right? And so we don't impose our Christianity, but we open up this country, but the country itself is centered on the Christian God. And so our patriotism then has to sort of, a rightly ordered patriotism, has to at least acknowledge that, right? And so one of the things that I go on to talk about in that essay is how do we transmit this idea of America as creed and covenant to our children. So we have people these days that talk about the heritage Americans, that is, only people who've been here a certain amount of time can really call themselves American. And then on the other extreme, we have people who say basically anybody can become American because they have made the idea of America so meaningless that it's basically just come here and make money. And what I say in there is that, especially as an immigrant, right, that one of the things that makes it grounding is not just that I can recite the oath, but that I take seriously that I am making the oath, right? That's why it's called the naturalization oath. And then the transmission of that is actually the American heritage. So that's where you have That's where you have to teach. Sorry, that's my computer going off. That's where we have to teach our children. We have to pass on the American identity. Mm-hmm. We have to have civic education. I think I have a list in there somewhere of different things that we can do to sort of shore up our identity. Because if you remember in the essay, I talk about that the Shadi Hamid article in the Washington Post about where he said that that basically Muslims shouldn't have to assimilate.
0: Mm-hmm.
1: That particular article was aimed mostly at to sort of desensitize the public to the anti-Sharia movement.
0: Mm-hmm.
1: But speaking of immigrants in particular, it's not that I'm saying that immigrants don't have cannot make contributions. Of course we do, right? You and I both know that of the great value of immigrants, but we also know that it has to be our dedication to our adopted country.
0: Mm-hmm.
1: Has to be taken seriously. We can't just make the oath of naturalization and go out and decide to not keep it or that it's meaningless. I'm very concerned actually about that movement, the movement of immigrants to disregard the naturalization oath. So what are some of the ways that we can renew the republic? Well, we can start with keeping our marriage vows, as I said earlier, because that is the family is at the center of society, but also it models covenant keeping for our children, and it models covenant keeping for our society,
0: mm-hmm.
1: right? Raising our children to sort of with a rightly oriented patriotism, not hate of the other. By no means am I saying that, but a right understanding. I mean, even Aquinas talks about a proper piety, right, towards family and towards one's nation. Towards one's country. I talk about how we need to sort of bring back into our common social language the language of covenant and what it means where there are covenants within society. We take those seriously. How we need to sort of renew the teaching of American history, renew the dedication to teach immigrants American history, let's see. I don't know what else did I say. I'm sure I said a lot of things.
0: Well, one of the things you did point out that I think is also crucial is the concept of admitting that we do have a driving culture. There is a core culture in the United States. You can have subcultures built around it, assimilated into it, but understanding and embracing that concept. We have a core culture that defines what an American is, a citizen of the United States is. And that's a crucial part of the social compact that we call a covenant.
1: Yes. Yes. And so, okay, so this is one of the things that I actually struggled with my mother when, in the early years when we came to America. I mean, she, in the last few years, began to tell me that I was correct in this, because she used to tell me, well, they told us that when we took the naturalization oath, that we can keep our culture and we can keep our language and we can keep our ways, because she did. And I used to have these arguments, and I said, how can you bring us to this country and still continue to want to live like we were living in Iraq? I mean, you can't do that. And she would say, well, they told us we can.
0: Mm-hmm.
1: She was talking about the people that were administering the naturalization oath. She said, well, the Americans are saying it, so obviously it's okay, right? So, Mom, we want to be part of this country. We need to integrate. We have to assimilate. Well, what does that mean? And And so, well, that means that you don't just keep to yourself and your, and only your Iraqi friends. You have to learn English, Mom, right? And so, and here I am just having these conversations with her. And this is within, even within my own family.
0: Mm-hmm.
1: And so what is it, and I talk about in there, you know, what is it that, it does not mean that we can't have, and I think I even say this in the essay, it doesn't mean we can't have ethnic markets. Absolutely not. It doesn't mean we can't even, maybe even in the home, speak our language, but we have to be rightly ordered to the dominant culture. There has to be, and my, one of my biggest points is there actually has to be a dominant culture.
0: Mm-hmm.
1: And one of the things that we've seen with the ideology of multiculturalism since the 1980s is this push to not have any dominant culture at all.
0: Yeah.
1: And to basically let every culture just compete, like the competition of markets or something like that. And that's not to, no, we can't do that because we are already suffering from that. We are fracturing ourselves. We will not have any cohesion and we want to get along, right? We don't have to think exactly the same on every issue, but we have to know how to love neighbor, how to get along. So yes, there must be a dominant culture.
0: Well, Luman, thank you very much. I always appreciate connecting with you. And like I mentioned, you and I share very similar thoughts. My guest has been Luma Sims. She's a fellow at the Ethics and Public Policy Center. And we've been talking about the duty of citizens towards a common culture and heritage in a nation. Thank you for joining us.
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0: Well, hi there, and welcome to Take Two with Jerry and Debbie and you on EWTN Radio. I know you could be doing a lot of other things right now, so thank you for taking time to tune in to your show. We hope you're going to have something to weigh in on with the topic. We'll introduce you in just a moment here. I am Jerry Usher, and I am with Debbie Georgiani. Hey, Debbie, good day.
1: Hey, Jerry. It's wonderful to be here another day alive on this side of the veil so we can do more good, right? And with the conversations that we have here on Take Two with the wonderful family, that's you guys, we expect you to call in because we introduce the topic and then you take it away and we learn and grow together. Have you returned to a place of pain and did it bring you healing or closure? So think about that for a moment. Have you returned to a place of pain and did it bring you healing or closure? We don't want to trigger anyone. We don't want to re-traumatize anyone. We don't want to do anything harmful. We want to just talk about things so we can learn how we process things, how we heal, how we grow, how we make peace with certain situations. So if you have something to say about this topic, and maybe you're a therapist or you're a priest that could maybe provide some insights in this area, please call us 1-833-288-EWTN. That's 833-288-3986.
0: Yeah, returning to a place of pain is something we often avoid, and for very good reasons, because there's a lot of trauma, a lot of pain, a lot of fear, a lot of anguish sometimes. It may be the hospital where a loved one died. It could be the neighborhood where you were bullied, maybe the battlefield of a difficult childhood. It could be the scene of a tragedy where you lost a loved one, an accident or a tragedy. Sometimes, though, God does invite us back. We maybe think about it for over a period of time. We think, I'm going to go back there. I'm going to bring closure. I'm going to get some healing for this situation. And maybe you pause, you hesitate, and then finally you make that step. Have you taken that step and maybe returned to a place or to a relationship or something that was very painful for you at one time, but now maybe the ghosts are buried, you know, maybe now you're at peace with the situation and with God and just where you are with the whole thing. If you have been through this, please, so many people are in this place right now where they just cannot return. So if you have done that, if you have made that return and it was healing for you or brought a little bit of closure, just a tiny bit even, call and share with that with the world, because you're going to change some lives with your take today at 833-288-EWTN, 833-288-3986.
1: 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Same number you could call in. Now you can text in. Just give us your first name and how you're listening, followed by your question or comment. And just keep in mind that message and data rates may apply.
0: Mm-hmm. A lot of different directions we can go with this topic today, and really the reality of it is either there's going to be a lot of participation because you want to help the Take Two family and you want to share your story, or there may be very little participation because you're still maybe in that place of having not returned. But, you know, think about Jesus. You know, he returned to places of his own suffering. He appeared in Jerusalem, the city that rejected him. He met the disciples who had fled in fear. He even showed his wounds rather than hiding them. So have you ever returned to a place connected with a painful memory? And if so, what made you decide to go back? Were you seeking healing, closure, forgiveness, answers, maybe wondering where God was in the whole situation? You might want to share what emotions surfaced when you arrived. Did it help you move forward? Did you receive that healing, that closure? Or is there still some work to be done in that area? Again, you're going to be helping a lot of people if you step up, have the courage to call in today. We will respect that so much if you do at 833-288-EWTN, 833-288-3986.
1: And like we always invite our non-Catholic brothers and sisters to participate. If you're listening right now, you're part of the family. So we constantly invite you because we have new listeners each and every day. We would love for you to take part in this conversation. And maybe this has, you know, happened to you. You've made peace with a past situation because you have gone back and you've looked at it and maybe dealt with it with some professional help or some spiritual direction. And you really got to a place where you could move forward. You weren't stuck back where the pain was, right? And that's a common thing that happens, Jerry, when somebody is really met with a lot of sadness, loss, pain, trauma, and things. They can very much put themselves in that place and stay there, you know, psychologically, emotionally, you know. They tend to really not be able to look forward and to really progress. So I don't know if that has happened to you, but maybe you could add to this discussion. But Jerry, you could speak a lot about this when, you know, you've been through some pretty emotional times in your past. Did you feel like you were stuck back there?
0: Well, one of the biggies for me was the first time I went to the Holy Land on a pilgrimage, and it was literally the night before, the eve of the trip, I just suddenly just didn't want to go. I mean, I was in dread of going on this trip, and that turned out to be the opening moments of about a year of a pretty deep depression that I went through. I ended up still making the trip to the Holy Land, but it was a miserable trip. And then, you know, you and I had the opportunity to go again in late 2015, around the holidays time in 2015, and you know, it triggered a lot of memories and emotions in me before that trip and leading up to it, Deb. And I'll be honest with you, I wasn't sure how it was going to go for me when I got over there, but thanks be to God, you know, and then it being a great trip, it totally transformed, you know, the first experience that I had into a good memory now. Mm-hmm. So this is an example, Take Two Family, what we're talking about today. Have you had a painful moment, memory, incident, accident, tragedy in your life, and you've just been afraid to even maybe even think about it, let alone go back to the place, whether you go back physically or through therapy or just in your mind and work it through? We want to hear from you if you've had this experience. I just shared something there. Debbie may have something to share. I don't know for sure, but we want to hear from you, the Take Two family. It's your show. Take it. Run with it. Let's change some people's lives and help people out. Let's help people heal today at 833-288-EWTN, 833-288-3986.
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3: You don't discipline now, the world will later. 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The world doesn't love them. Mm-hmm. The world can hurt them pretty bad. The world's inconsistent and erratic. This is not a farm in 1880 anymore, Doug. Mm-hmm. In those days, you could have just been a pretty sloppy parent, but the culture was kind of in a certain uniformity, and you didn't have to contend with technology and smartphones and everything else. 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
0: Well, we hope you will have something to share and weigh in on today's conversation about returning to a difficult place, a place of a pain, maybe a memory, an accident, a tragedy. Maybe it was a childhood experience and you took the opportunity to go back there because you said, you know what, I'm not going to let this fear or trauma or whatever, you know, being paralyzed, I'm not going to let this dominate my entire life. I'm going to go back there and maybe kind of undo that. You know, maybe it was maybe you've laid a dear loved one to rest and it's been hard for you to even think about going to the cemetery because you miss them so much. I mean, it could be any number of things, but we need you to participate to make the show what you always make it, Take Two Family, at 833-288-EWTN, 833-288-3986. Today is the feast, the great feast of St. Charles Lwanga and Companions. Tragedy that they suffered, but a glorious one. They were martyred. And we have a book from EWTN religious catalog. It's a free ebook, I should say. It's called Martyrs Through the Ages. 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And Debbie, we have another ordination anniversary today from EWTN.
1: You going to share?
0: We have Father Anthony is celebrating 26 years of ordination today.
1: Nice.
0: So congratulations to Father Anthony.
1: Oh, that is
0: Franciscan
1: so exciting.
0: Missionaries of the Eternal Word, yeah.
1: Yeah, I just pulled it up on the screen. That's so exciting. I love thinking of that. 26 years in the priesthood. Wow. Jerry, you must be so looking forward to when the day that you get ordained, huh?
0: Good Lord willing, yeah. I mean, in a week, it'll be 10 months till diaconate, God willing, and another year, a little over a year for priesthood, May of 2028.
1: Wow.
0: And, you know, we always say, everyone who's in formation for the priesthood that I know anyway, anyone who's has half a brain always says, you know, God willing, because, you know, it's a process. Mm-hmm. It takes a long time. But I've been reminded by a couple people recently, it's kind of like, well, Jerry, you're getting to the point where it's like, okay, it looks like God is willing now. You got to make sure you're willing, you know? So when I say God willing, am I really saying, you know, Lord, if you will this, or am I saying, Jerry, do you will this? So,
1: right.
0: Yeah.
1: So he's talking about going back and just revisiting things in your past. I mean, you had to revisit the first time you were in seminary, right? So you did that. You probably went through that.
0: Yeah, well, yeah, as a matter of fact, that would qualify as an example of what we're talking about today. Yeah, because it's really traumatic. You know, people talk about, you know, we use the phrase discerning out, and I did. I discerned out of the seminary. But I thought it was going to be temporary, and I guess, you know, if you consider 28 years temporary, then it was temporary. But, you know, yeah, so but it's traumatic because, you know, family, friends, radio listeners, colleagues, coworkers, everybody who knows you, you know, and I was in it for 6 years, you know, and all of a sudden, you know, Jerry's taking a pause from this. Jerry's not going to be in seminary next year. What's going on? You know, so it's very traumatic to go through because of the external reactions and pressures and all of that, but also then the internal, you know, machinery that kind of turns within somebody, you know, because I ate it, I breathed it, I slept it, I drank it, you know, it was just my life. It was everything for me for those 6 years. And, you know, it was clearly discerned to take a pause because my spiritual director and, you know, the vocations office and all of that, we were all in agreement on that. But, you know, there were some thoughts as I reentered seminary formation, priestly formation about 3 years ago. But it was different, you know, it was really different because all those years had passed And, you know, a lot of growth had occurred in my life and my relationship with the Lord, a lot of healing that I needed along the way. And, mm-hmm. you know, so, yeah, I think I'm glad you pointed that out, though. I hadn't thought about that in relation to today's topic.
1: Yeah, and then this is what we're talking about today. So if you have something to add your story to this discussion, we're going to get to Suzanne next at 833-288-EWTN. That's the number to call, 833-288-3986. You can also text to that number as well. Suzanne's been waiting so patiently, is first up here on Take Two from Abilene, Texas, listening on Roku. Hi, Suzanne. Welcome.
9: Thank you. I hope that somebody will benefit from my crazy experience. But I was diagnosed with triple negative breast cancer in 2002. And the chemotherapy nearly killed me, but I survived. And because I did a mastectomy, I didn't have to do radiation. But not too long after I completed chemo, I started what I call now a pilgrimage. I would go to Mass on Sunday mornings, and I would get a cup of coffee and a donut, and I would drive past the hospital where I had my cancer surgery. Mm. My oncologist, during the course of my seeing him, I still see him for annual visits. He was in three different locations. I would drive past each location. And I did this every Sunday for at least 2 years, maybe almost three. And it seemed crazy at the time, but I think my walking that out every Sunday, and here I am, having a cup of coffee, eating a donut, I'm still here. It did not kill me. It did not put me 6 feet under. It changed me, but I was still there. And then there was suddenly a Sunday, I didn't feel like I needed to do that anymore. Pilgrimage was done. And I've never told a soul that I did this, but cancer and cancer treatment does a number on your brain and your soul. And if there's someone else out there doing something similar, you're not crazy. It's the experience. And this is how your brain and your soul is dealing with that experience. And God love you and God bless you. You survive and you'll get through it.
0: Wow. That is a powerful, powerful story. So glad, Suzanne, that you called in and shared that with us. You know, what strikes me about your story is, you know, you didn't just survive the cancer. You know, you transformed your relationship with that hospital in a very kind of real way, in an interesting way. You know, I mean, because I'm sure that building probably represented uncertainty and anxiety and appointments and procedures and all the challenges that come with battling cancer.
9: Definitely.
0: You know, and then every Sunday, well, you get your coffee and a donut and you make that drive as a kind of pilgrimage. You're no longer arriving as a patient, but as a survivor. And as someone who can look at that place and say, by God's grace, I made it through, mm-hmm. you know, it's a beautiful, beautiful testimony.
1: Oh, absolutely. Suzanne, I like to call you a thriver. You know, you are just incredible. And to you know, do that exercise, that practice of just, you know, walking through it again, not being afraid to see, you know, the places again, and just, you know, letting yourself advance through that really just obviously must have made you incredibly stronger, right? And it's an interesting, when you were talking about it, it threw me back, for, you know, the situations I've been in since 1994. And it's very interesting that you did that. You made that. Okay. Maybe let me phrase it this way. Did somebody give you the idea to do this? Because I think it's brilliant.
9: No, it just kind of spontaneously happened. Uh-huh. And then I did it the next Sunday. And I did it the next Sunday. And
1: wow.
9: Sometimes I would say to myself, this is nuts. Why am I doing this? But I think it was part of my healing.
1: Right.
9: To face that as a survivor, and that I lived beyond
1: right.
9: these permanent structures. I'm better. I'm going forward. So as far as I know, nobody gave me the idea.
1: Yeah. Wow.
9: But I've never thought of it as a pilgrimage until literally this morning. And that was my pilgrimage of health moving away from what should have killed me, but it didn't, and I'm still here.
1: And you're stronger for it and better for it, and we put you in the prayer book so for continued great health.
9: Thank you.
1: Yes.
9: Thank you.
1: Absolutely. Absolutely. Well, you shared it with many souls today, and I think people, because I know it did for me as you were telling your story, I was thinking of my own cancer journey. And, you know, it's very interesting. I never thought about going back to the place where all of the treatments happened, you know, way back when. As a matter of fact, I tried to stay away from it. So interesting. You want to get away from something that was such a horror.
9: Yeah. Usually that would be the case.
1: Right. Right. But that's fascinating. I love the idea. I mean, I think it would be very, and it was beneficial for you, so I'm sure it would be beneficial for anybody who's willing to make that dedication. And I think, I love how you did it multiple times. I don't think you can just do it once. Once just kind of maybe, you know, scratches at the surface, if you will, or maybe starts to, yeah, but when you do it over and over again, now you have to reconcile it and you have to figure out, yeah.
9: Right.
1: Beautifully done, Suzanne. You are awesome. Thank you.
9: Oh, well, thank you. And thank you for your program.
0: Thank you, Suzanne. God bless you. Thank you. What a great first call. 833-288-EWTN. 833-288-3986. If you have something to share about our topic today, and the topic is, have you returned to a place, a geographical place, or even in your memory, in your mind, a place of pain, a tragedy, an accident, an incident, a broken relationship, maybe burying somebody and you just can't bring yourself to go to the cemetery? Have you returned? If you have, you know, what made you decide to go back and what was the result of that? 833-288-3986. We'll go to Claire next in Burlington, Vermont, listening on WRXJ. Hi, Claire. Appreciate you joining us.
10: Hi.
0: Welcome.
10: Thank you.
0: Yes.
10: Yeah, so, I have a different kind of story. 39 years ago, I gave birth to my second son. I had preeclampsia from my first son and full-blown eclampsia for the second. And not knowing how bad things were, like 15 years later, I came up with a memory of like waking up with a doctor on top of me. I either had a full-blown seizure or I died and came back. I'm not really sure what, because back then they never talked about that stuff. But it has given me lifelong really bad fear of having my blood pressure taken. And thankfully, my new primary doctor lets me do my readings from home, and I can, you know, bring them in. Well, I had a different doctor, like about 6 months ago, and we were just talking about the blood pressure. And then I was telling her the story of, you know, how I feel like it came to be that I was, you know, so bad with having it taken. And she said that's PTSD from, you know, from my experience, and that there was a qualified hypnotherapist, psychologist in the practice. So I went to start seeing him, and in doing so, I revisited all the trauma, and it has changed, because at the same time, with all the therapy I was having, it felt like every time I was under or whatever in the trance, Jesus was always sitting right beside me, and he always had his hand on my knee. And it brought everything back, but at the same time, it was gentle enough that I didn't freak out or whatever. And I think it has healed me. It's really brought me to a place of peace.
0: Wow. Praise God.
1: Yeah, I mean, my thought as you were telling the story is you have lived with this for so many years. I mean, and you had to try to, you know, exist and to function, you know, with all of this happening, you know, for 39 years, kind of re-traumatizing you in small ways, you know, like you said, with blood pressure and things of that nature. I'm glad you found a trained therapist that puts you in a better place, Claire. You know, there's always a question of, you know, the idea of using, you know, therapy with hypnosis and things of that, and how you know, compatible it is with what we believe in the Catholic Church. Did you ever consult? I'm just curious, Claire. Did you ever consult a priest on this?
10: Yeah, I did. Well, not a priest, you know, face to face, but I online, because I looked it up. As long as it was, from what I understand, as long as it was a licensed, and it was a therapist that, he's a psychologist, so it's mm-hmm. not like I'm going to somebody, you know, who's who, you know, woohoo or whatever.
1: Right,
10: and
1: right.
10: He was very encouraging as far as, you know, taking Jesus along with me in the journey, because I always envisioned him with me, and he was always showing up. So I feel like I was definitely in a safe place as far as that went, because that was my major concern as well. Like, am I supposed to be doing this? But it wasn't, like I said, it wasn't like I was getting hypnotized to become a chicken or something.
1: right.
10: It was
1: right.
10: Serious work, and it was spiritual work as well. So, I feel like it was a good place. Hopefully.
1: Well, and that was really smart what you did. And I would suggest that anybody, if you're going to do any type of treatment, that it involves anything like that, where you're going back and, you know, picturing things again and stuff, I would definitely consult a priest. And you did that, Claire. That was so smart. So you had all your bases covered. I think that was really good. So, and we're glad. It sounds like you found a lot of peace and a lot of freedom from this, and you can put it way behind you, right, Claire?
10: Yep.
1: Amen.
10: Hopefully so.
1: Okay. Keep up the great work. We put you in the prayer book, Claire. And Jerry, we're going to take that next break, and we come back. We've got Ruth waiting, and the others that are coming in pretty quickly wanting to tell their stories about how they revisited a past pain and let it heal them, okay? And we're going to be talking about more when we come back. Stay with us.
11: Teresa Tomeo and Italy's Shrines and Wonders.
12: Many are familiar with St. Clair of Assisi, but let me introduce you to the lesser-known but much-loved St. Clair of Montefalco, or St. Clair of the Cross. The second title is most fitting because this Clair was so close to Jesus that an image of the crucifix was actually etched on her heart. This 14th-century saint was so moved by our Lord's Passion that she also carried physical pain in her chest with her. During a vision, she saw her own heart wounded. After that experience, she lived with that pain for the rest of her life. A local bishop was convinced that Claire's followers were responsible for the image, and after she died, demanded her heart be cut up. But even after it was cut in half, the image remained. And today, her relics are available for veneration in Umbria in the Church of Montefalco.
11: Italy's Shrines and Wonders by Teresa Tomeo is available now at EWTNRC.com.
13: This is Father Wade Menezes of the Fathers of Mercy. Let us pray for an end to abortion. In the name of the Father, and of the Son, and of the Holy Spirit. Amen. Most Holy Trinity, Father, Son, and Holy Spirit, you have made every human person in your image and likeness. You have called us to love and to be loved. We pray for an end to abortion, so that every human person may come to the fullness of life and live the life you will for them in your supreme and all-knowing goodness. Help each one of us to be committed to the gospel of life in a hurting world that so much needs to know and experience your love for the unborn who are unwanted. We pray, too, for mothers and fathers who are fearful of an unplanned pregnancy, that they may choose life and bring their baby to term. In the name of the Father, and of the Son, and of the Holy Spirit. Amen.
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1: 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And by the way, I just wanted to say there are a lot of pledge drives that are starting next week. 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
0: Amen. Amen. We can't do what we do without the stations out there. So praise be to God for your support of all of them. All right, we're going to go, as Debbie promised, to Ruth next in Sioux City, Iowa, listening on Siouxland Catholic Radio. Hi, Ruth. Thanks for waiting. Welcome.
14: Hi. Thank you for the opportunity to share in a program that I absolutely love listening to.
0: Oh, thanks.
14: What you triggered in my memory is when my oldest brother was in the hospital in intensive care, and we had had over the last 18 years after my mom passed away, kind of a strange relationship because of all the challenges at the time when she was going through, you know, being put on hospice and the feeding tube issues that can pop up with large Catholic families. And so it was always very challenging to, you know, just to be with my oldest brother. But anyway, yeah, triggers the deep feelings. But anyway, he was in intensive care for about a month, and just my husband and I went to visit him when he was, you know, kind of at a critical stage. And I asked him, because he'd always kind of gave me a hard time about my faith. But I asked him, I said, Denny, you know my failures. Would you be willing to receive a blessing from a priest for my, you know, it's just, anyway, he put his arms up immediately, pointed his thumbs at himself with a huge smile. And it was like, I could just feel the, for me, that was very healing. Mm. So even though it was very difficult, it was something we both needed. And just to know that if he was the one brother, my mom always prayed that he would return to the church before she died, but that didn't happen. And he died on my mom's birthday.
0: Oh, my.
14: So it's just a beautiful, like I said, a healing time for me.
0: Yeah. Well, imagine how healing it was for him, Ruth. I mean, I'm so glad it was healing for you as well. You know, God never stops pursuing us. I've seen this when my father passed away. He was away from the church for decades. He died in the arms of Holy Mother Church. My sister, away from the church for decades, died in the arms of Holy Mother Church. Your brother, Debbie, I know you've known people who have seen this as well. And, mm-hmm. you know, sometimes a hospital bed can become a whole, you know, can be a place of holy ground, you know, because it's there that a person's heart finally opens to the grace of the Lord. They talk about the hound of heaven, Debbie and Ruth. Mm-hmm. The hound of heaven is always after us. And I am so blessed by the story that you have shared with us today, Ruth.
1: I am too, Ruth.
14: You know, can I share one more?
1: Yes, definitely. Definitely. Yeah. And so, I put your brother in the prayer book, just so you know. Okay.
14: Thank you so much. Mm-hmm. Our whole family, thank you. But it almost didn't happen because as I misjudged the distance from the car to the hospital entrance, and I collapsed. I have, after being in the hospital 37 days with COVID, I have lung, you know, issues, but I thought I'd be fine. Anyway, I collapsed at the door, and in God's providence, an intern from intensive care comes. And he wanted to call, you know, the medical squad and have me admitted. I said, I'm here to see my brother. I promise I'll be okay. Just if I could have a wheelchair. So he you know, I'm sure protocol would say we need to get her into the ER. But he knew and trusted and used good judgment. Got me a chair. I got up to intensive care, even though my niece, it was going to be a surprise. I was late. But he did all the right things, and he just used good medical judgment and got me there. Because it triggered for me all the memories of me being in the hospital, and I was like, oh, my gosh, this can't happen. Because I wanted to see him so bad. So anyway, Tyler Landy from Kansas City, University of Kansas, I think and pray for him every day.
0: Beautiful.
1: Wow, that is beautiful. Wow, what a story. Did you say your brother's name was Denny?
14: Yes.
1: Okay, I got him in the book. Okay, and I got your whole family. So, and how are you feeling, Ruth? Are you feeling okay? Do you have some residual effects from the whole COVID?
14: Yeah, I have what they call, or they're describing it as fibrosis, so about 60% lung function.
1: Okay, well, we've got you in the prayer book as well. I just echo what Jerry said. I mean, you were in that privileged, very intimate spiritual place with your brother. As sad as it was of the loss and the death of your brother, the beautiful thing it was spiritually for you, for your brother, for your relationship, for the relationship he has with God, for the relationship, you know, that your mother felt, responsibility for, where she wanted him to come back. I mean, talk about closure. It's just beautiful. And it brought you all tremendous internal peace, even though through the loss is sad, the internal peace is there that's radiating. So that's a beautiful thing, Ruth.
14: Thank you for your caring. It's interesting how it triggers the crying. I think we know, and I'm sure everybody listening knows how much you guys, you know, the depth of your love for just the souls of all of us and mankind is just so moving. So I apologize for the crying, but it's happy, healing tears. So thank you for this opportunity
1: And never apologize for tears, because we cry all the time, Ruth. It's a good thing. Those emotions are, you got to be real. And you're sharing from your heart and the love you have for your brother, and that you want to, you want to be with your whole family for all of eternity. Of course we all do. I mean, who would, it's an amazing thing to think about that and how beautiful it is. And you were a part of it. You played a very key part, Ruth. God tapped you, and you said yes, and you showed up, and everybody did their part for your brother. And I think it's, that's what I keep saying. He's such a good God. He really is.
14: Yeah, and the fact that he died on Mom's birthday is
0: how beautiful.
14: I mean, that's no accident.
0: No.
1: Right.
0: No, it's a little
14: she always
0: wink.
14: Wanted to die on a Marian. She always wanted her, to die on, have some connection with the Marian days, and she died, and her funeral day was on May 1st. So it was just, everything seemed to fall into place.
0: Mm-hmm. And Ruth, I just want to point out something that you, the approach you took with your brother, and I want to tell the rest of the Take-Two family how important this is. You asked a simple question. Would you like to receive a blessing from a priest? It wasn't, hey, we need to get a priest in here. You might die. You might go to, none of that stuff, Ruth. You just said, would you like to receive a blessing from a priest? And really just lobbed that softball over to him. And that's exactly what I did with my sister. Mm-hmm. I went up to see her, and I spent the last 2 months of her life at her home. But I was there for a full week before I said anything about anything spiritual. I just was there. I was just a presence. And then I finally saw the Holy Spirit said, now. And I said, Mary, would you like to see a priest? She said yes. And there were tears all around when that happened too. So, Ruth, the way you handled that, you just gave a tremendous lesson to all of us and to the Take-Two family. God is in control. We just need to sort of crack that door open and then step out of the way and let God, the Holy Spirit, take it from there. So beautiful the way you handled that, Ruth. I just wanted to point that out.
14: And I only had 15 minutes. You're only allowed, 15 minutes. So it's like... that short little time, the fact that he, after we've had some really, I remember one time he was so angry at me, because of what I wanted to do for Mom, that, it was just such a painful phone call, but all that was just like, it just erased in that when he said yes. All those beautiful feelings and, you know, the feelings of hurt just it went away.
0: Yeah. No. I know the feeling. When you ask that question, you're going, you're holding your breath. What are they going to answer yes? Please right. say yes.
1: Right.
14: And, yeah, Sister, I don't know if you know, Sister Emily Engel is a Schoenstatt sister that's up for or beatified. But I was praying for a miracle, hoping he would actually, because he was in really, obviously he's in intensive care. But God had other plans, and dying on his birthday was to come, just gave a mom's birthday, gave me that peace, too. But, I had asked through the intercession of Sister Emily that maybe he would miraculously turn around.
0: Yeah, well.
1: Well, she probably did intercede in the fact that, prompted him to say yes. Yeah.
14: Yeah, that's right.

0: program and what you guys do to bring God into people's lives.
1: Thank you. Go right ahead. Share with us. What's your journey?
0: It actually kind of started back when my wife and I were first married. As far as the journey, I knew that probably going through some sexual addiction, porn addiction stuff back in 2019, that I was didn't bring true love and intimacy into our marriage, and fought this. Actually, we would have been married 50 years April 24th of this year, but we did get divorced last October 14th. But the truth of the matter is, my wife's always been by my side to push me, to allow me to go for help and seek help. And after four different stays in a mental hospital, and then in the depression that I was going through, I couldn't get out of this fog of the devil was right there. He was just wanting to take me down, and the hell that I was going through with the chaos. They say hell is fire and brimstone, but it's not. It's when you have chaos in your life 24 hours a day, 7 days a week, and you just can't see how to get out of that. I didn't want to wake up in the morning. I didn't want to live. I wanted to fall asleep and never wake up. And by the grace of God, I did slowly wake back up. And what happened next was, my wife had encouraged me to go to a treatment facility again, and I pushed back against it because I wasn't ready. This was last June. Tax day of this year, an inspiration hit me that I needed to go, and I had a relative help me, talk me through what I was thinking, and three days later, I was in an intensive program in the desert for 45 days for depression, addictions, everything about that, and by the grace of God, I'm here today on a road trip back home to Kansas, and my ex-wife and I talked yesterday for about 2 hours on the phone. We cried tears that needed to be shared because of all the betrayal, trauma, and everything that I caused her that I couldn't own up to. And finally, the tears and everything opened up and opened up our hearts to be on a repair path, and God's in it, and I'm in a better place with God today than I've been my whole life. Even though I would go to church and I would do all the holy things, I would go to church every Sunday and I would sing in the choir and all that stuff, I was hiding behind a double life, and I'm now got the right life, the true life that God's brought me back to be closer to Him than I've ever been.
2: Wow. So just to get it straight, Gary, you and your wife are just discussing coming back together again? Is that...
0: That's not yet, but...
2: Okay, forgive me. I'm not crying. I wanted to be clear.
0: No.
2: I know you talked about how you had that beautiful phone call and the tears and all of that. Wow, what an amazing story. What an amazing journey you have been on. And you, like you said, you're driving right now on your way back home from, I guess, the treatment facility. And thanks be to God, those friends that, helped facilitate that for you, getting you in there again. Well, it wasn't the first time, it sounds like, that you went through that. But, there is never a deadline for forgiveness, for apologizing, for reconciliation. And I know Debbie's been scribbling your name in the prayer book, Gary. And if you feel comfortable.
0: Wife and children and grandchildren, yeah.
2: Yeah. They're all going to be in the prayer book. And, it's funny, 50 years of marriage. And yet in a certain way, Gary, I get a feeling your story is just about to begin. Actually,
1: I totally agree.
2: That sounds kind of weird because, when you talk about the beautiful history, it wasn't all beautiful, like you said, but I just really believe that things are going to start to unfold for you. Blessings and graces are really going to start to flow because of your willingness to be obedient to God's will, to seeking the healing, the

0: the reconciliation, the forgiveness, all of that. It's not easy. It's very, very hard. You were at a very dark place. You didn't want to live, and now the sun is shining again for you, thanks be to God. And we are just going to pray that the sun just bursts out into the open, the skies turn blue, and it's just all beautiful for you the rest of the way from here, Gary.
1: Mm-hmm. Thank you. Thank you for what all you guys do for EWTN, for the pathways that God allows us to see. What's true joy that I never experienced before, that I feel like it's coming forward every day in answering prayers for me.
2: Well, Gary, one thing I just wanted to add, Jerry said it so beautifully to you about your journey just unfolding now, and this is like a fresh start for you and your family and, you know, the grandchildren and everyone to meet the real Gary, right? But what you said about, you know, you were doing things at church and you were living this kind of double life because you were struggling behind the scenes. You know, you probably helped thousands of souls today. I can tell you from working in the parish level for 25 years, there were a lot of people that did exactly what you have lived through, Gary. And you probably gave them the motivation to search out a good therapy program, a good treatment facility, something of that nature that could really help them put their life back in order into a wonderful place, hit the reset button, and going forward. Because, Gary, the most important thing is what we're doing now, what we're doing today. We can't change any of the past. The past is gone. And if we go to confession and we have a good act of contrition, we know we're repented from all of our past, and then we move forward. And what we're doing today is so important, because today is the day that we really can excel. And going forward, I agree with Jerry. I think it's just going to be bright and joy-filled. You may hit some roadblocks with people maybe not letting go of things in the past, but you know what? They'll work through it. People do. And people are good, and they're forgiving. And so, Gary, we wish the best for you. And thank you so much for stepping up and sharing your journey, and it's a very personal journey because it's yours, but you shared it with the world today, and you helped many souls. So see what you're doing already with your great work in the community. Thank you, Gary.
1: Well, thank you, and there are so many hurting people that need help, so many out there.
0: Yeah.
1: And if I can help somebody one day at a time, 1 minute at a time, get through the day and make the next right decision, I'm so glad I can do that and share. And thank you for all your help.
0: You're welcome, Gary. If even one person seeks out the help, the kind of help that you got, and gets on a path that you're on, Gary, all that you've been through will be worth it. Trust me.
2: Exactly. One person.
0: And
2: that's
0: I can guarantee
2: one soul.
0: It'll be more than one. It'll be, Debbie said, there could be thousands who could be helped by your phone call today, Gary. Thank you, brother. Appreciate it. Drive safely, okay?
1: Thank you all.
0: All right.
2: You got your guardian angel beside you. Always remember that. Jerry, Father Mitch Pacwa.
0: Yeah, this afternoon, 3 p.m. Eastern Time, Father Mitch answers your questions on Scripture, biblical languages, and other questions that you may have. It's Open Line Wednesday this afternoon, 3 Eastern Time, with Father Mitch Pacwa.
2: Allison's been waiting so patiently in Philadelphia, Pennsylvania, on Holy Spirit Catholic Radio. Hi, Allison. Welcome.
3: Hi. First of all, as always, I'm going to thank you all, because whenever I'm in the car by myself, you guys are with me.
2: Aww.
3: Everybody on Holy Spirit Radio. And Jesus, in his goodness, every single time I turn it on, there is exactly something I need to hear. So thank you all for your ministry. And it's a big ease of loneliness, too. But what I wanted to say, Gary said so much of what I was going to say, so I'm going to try and keep it very concise. I just want to reassure people that no matter what you go through, no matter what physical suffering, no matter what mental suffering, because I've been in mental wards and I've been in hospitals, that if you turn it all to God, you are not alone. And not only that, but he will use every ounce of your, can you hear me okay?
0: Yep, just fine.
3: Okay, that he will use every ounce of your suffering can be transformed into doing his will. So when I experience pain now, believe me, I'm 61 years old. This has been a lesson hard learned. I've known it intellectually for decades. It finally sunk through and is now reflected in my actions. If you give it all to God, it is all manageable. Nothing can shake your peace in him. He gives it so abundantly. He says it in his word. My yoke is light. And it is an ongoing pain. It's still manageable with him. Because I still have pain. I'm kind of like, you know what? Everyone suffers. God, make my suffering meaningful.
0: Mm-hmm.
3: Because meaningless suffering is a waste. But meaningful suffering is filled with God's grace. So I just encourage everyone that no matter what they are going through, I lost my house, I lost my husband, my beautiful, wonderful 27-year-old genius son is away from the church, trying to struggle with this crazy world without God. I'm like, hey, he's not even 30 yet. St. Monica and St. Augustine are my besties. I now can use all the gifts he gave me in his service. But I also wanted to ask prayers. I can't medicate my ADD. I got a disease, an incurable bladder disease from the meds. Okay, big deal again. But what I pray for every day is balance and temperate judiciousness in preaching his word in thought and deed and in every way.
0: Well, you've done a beautiful job of doing that, Allison Tay. Yeah, you preach very eloquently.
2: Mm-hmm.
0: Yeah, and you've reminded us all that one of the mysteries of the Christian life is that God never wastes any suffering that we place in his hands.
2: Mm-hmm.
0: It's kind of like God has got this big machine that he's churning around, and he doesn't want all of our good stuff. He wants our bad, the ugly, the pain, the suffering. He takes all of that, and what comes out the other end is it is transformed into something beautiful, something good, and something that is going to benefit others like your call today, Allison, has done. So thank you so much.
2: Yes, thank you.
0: What a great contribution.
2: Absolutely. And we have you in the prayer book, Allison. Thank you. James from Chicago, Illinois. We're not going to get to you today. We're so sorry, James. We wanted to have you check in with us, and we love when you do. And so thank you. Please call us again on Unscripted. Jerry?
0: Yeah, thank you, Take-Two family. As always, you have taken another show and turned it into something that is going to benefit the world. We could not be more blessed by your participation today. Again, the saints of the day, the martyrs, St. Charles Lwanga and companions. Tomorrow, the topic is, what event has brought you closer to your spouse or your family? Have you all been through something that kind of made you bond, really come together and gel more beautifully as a family? That's tomorrow. Thanks to our show team today. Matt's been screening calls. Michael on the board. Our producer and Rich has been on social media. For Debbie Giorgiani and everybody else at EWTN, I'm Jerry Usher, wishing you a beautiful and blessed day. We'll talk to you tomorrow.
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8: This Sunday, the Church celebrates Corpus Christi Sunday, the day in which we affirm our faith in the real and true presence of Jesus Christ in the most blessed sacrament. In the Gospel at Mass, we read an amazing dialogue between Jesus and the Jews of his time. Jesus says, "I am the living bread that comes down from heaven. Whoever eats this bread will live forever. And the bread that I will give is my flesh for the life of the world." The Jews quarreled among themselves, saying, "How can this man give us his flesh to eat?" Jesus said to them, "Amen, amen, I say to you, unless you eat the flesh of the Son of Man and drink his blood, you do not have life within you." This is an amazing dialogue because in it, Jesus affirms something absolutely wonderful, that whoever eats the bread that he will give will have life forever. And yet you find the folks of his day quarreling with him about this. They ask, "How can this be?" I think it's so interesting how slow we are to believe good news. Here Jesus says something absolutely stupendously wonderful, namely that salvation, life, love are all possible, and that you can find them in the most blessed sacrament. And yet people say they can't seem to believe this act of faith and therefore stay outside of the wonderful promise that Jesus makes for us. Why would you stay outside of life? What advantage do you have by staying in doubt? Why do we just seem so slow to believe in something so hopeful and so wonderful as God's love for us given to us as food and drink? Nothing will change our lives more than hope, and no proclamation is more hopeful than to know we can find God in the Eucharist.
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9: Have you ever heard someone say that we should stop opposing things like abortion and same-sex unions because there's simply nothing we can do about it? You can't prevent that stuff because it's inevitable, so just accept it. Well, G.K. Chesterton says that the other word for inevitability is impenitence. 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This idea is rooted in materialism and the denial of free will. 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It's not merely our mental inability to understand the mistake we have made, it's also our spiritual refusal to admit that we have made a mistake.
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14: Well, good evening and welcome to The Journey Home. I'm Marcus Grodi, your host for this program. I was thinking nearly every week I remind you that this great privilege I have to do this program is granted to me by EWTN, Mother Angelica's original gift. But I don't often mention the fact that I don't just get the privilege, but the entire Coming Home Network that I work for and with have been given the privilege by EWTN of producing this program for EWTN. So again, I want to extend that thanks to EWTN. And I also am glad you've joined us on this program because I hope tonight's episode is an encouragement to you in your walk with Christ. Our guest tonight is Father Bart Stevens, who's come on a long journey. He was a former Assembly of God and Episcopalian, and when you see Father Bart, you'll see that he's continued his journey now as a Catholic priest. So, Father Bart, great to have you on the program.
15: Great to be with you.
14: And you've also come a long way from Billings, Montana.
15: Yes,
14: right?
15: Indeed.
14: Well, good to have you. So let me back off and let's have you start the journey for us.
15: Okay, my journey. Well, my journey begins with my Protestant evangelical upbringing. I was born and raised in Billings, Montana, youngest of four kids. And in my younger childhood, we attended a church of the Christian and Missionary Alliance.
14: Sure, okay.
15: And that's where I was introduced to both the scriptures. I was a part of the youth program there, where Awana, where you do a lot of scripture memory, scripture songs, and also the importance of faith in Jesus Christ and following Jesus Christ. So I identified with that at a very young age. And
14: wasn't the CMA Church very committed to working towards unity, of all Christians? Wasn't that a big part of that?
15: I'm not sure if it was.
14: I was thinking that it was. I couldn't remember how it started, but it seems to me that was part of their...
15: They combined a Christian group with a missionary group initially, and then it wasn't until decades later that they actually became a denomination.
14: All right. Yeah. Okay. But you're brought up in a Christ-loving family.
15: Indeed. Yeah. Yeah. And then in high school, I started going to the Assemblies of God Church. Both my older brothers, when they got into high school, made the move. Because it was a very enthusiastic and live place to be. What 14-year-old boy wouldn't rather be doing worship with drums and guitars and clapping and singing and shouting? And my parents were fine with that as long as we were interested still in the faith. Yeah. So there I continued to learn the scriptures. I was on the Bible quiz team. I did one of those read the Bible in a year programs, and I read it, the whole Bible, in high school. And also, I think it was during those high school years where I learned the importance of personal prayer. And I really learned how to wrestle with God in prayer. And I would spend evenings, nights, sometimes I would just pray for an hour at a time, a heart-to-heart conversation with God, and to really develop a habit of prayer, which would serve me very, very well going forward. I wasn't always comfortable with the Pentecostal experience. I longed for it. I really wanted to be slain in the Spirit, or any of those manifestations. But at the same time, it had to be God doing it. And so I was very open to it, but I wasn't going to let myself make something happen. And so I would pray and say to God, do whatever you want. I'm not going to fall down or pretend or try to make something happen. But God, if you want to do it, then go ahead. And it never happened. But this is also the time I felt a call to some kind of full-time ministry. I wasn't really interested in pursuing anything else. And then one point in particular in high school, I came down for the altar call, which at least twice a month I would go down for prayer. And I remember saying to God, I said, Lord, I know a lot about you, but I don't know you. I really want to know you. And that kind of became my purpose, my motivation in life, to know God. Well, then...
14: Before you move on. No, this is awesome. Because all those things you're talking about are evidence of the work of grace in your life at that time. I mean, it isn't just you coming up with these ideas or you and your intelligence or what. I mean, this is the work of God in your life.
15: Right. And along with that, I forgot to mention, I also had a very delicate conscience. And I haven't been baptized yet, but I did not like to do anything that I knew was wrong.
14: And again, that's grace. I mean,
15: yeah, it really was.
14: You know, whether you recognize it at the time or not, but mm-hmm. we look back and you say, wow, this is, I think that's one of the things that opened up, in many ways, the minds of the Catholic Church in the last 70, 80, 90 years is kind of, maybe in the first time in the history of the Church, becoming more and more aware of the work of the Holy Spirit and grace outside the Church.
15: Mm-hmm.
14: You know, we recognize that. That's why we use the phrase separated brethren.
15: Right.
14: Because we recognize that through baptism and faith, we're imperfectly united, mm-hmm. but we are part of the body of Christ. And so when I hear the story like you're talking about, it's amen.
15: Yeah.
14: It is the work of God happening. And sometimes it's a trajectory home. Sometimes God's will is different in people's lives.
15: Right.
14: But yeah. But the other question I wanted to ask, you know, up there in Billings, Montana, did you have any Catholic influence in your life up to this point before you move forward?
15: A tiny bit. In grade school, I had a friend, two friends who were Catholic, and I actually went to Mass once. I don't hardly remember it, but, you know, that's the church that you visited when you were there.
14: Okay.
15: Few arguments with them, but once I got into high school, my whole social life revolved around the Assemblies of God.
14: Okay.
15: And that's all I really had at that time. And I did forget to mention, I was baptized in the Assemblies of God my freshman year of high school.
14: Adult,
15: full immersion.
14: A believer's baptism, yeah. Like, you know, as an affirmation of your faith.
15: Right.
14: It wasn't a baptismal regeneration, I assume.
15: Oh, it is indeed. Yeah, the Catholic Church recognizes.
14: Oh, no, I meant from an Assembly of God standpoint.
15: From their standpoint, yes. Yes, very much just a public affirmation of faith.
14: Yeah. All right. Our guest is Father Bart Stevens. All right. So there you are. You're where to next then in your journey? You're hearing a call possibly to me.
15: Yeah, hearing a call. So Bible school was the next obvious step. And my brother had gone to Wheaton College 2 years ahead of me. And my parents encouraged it. I looked at the classes, thought those looked pretty good to me, and so off I went to the Chicago area. And a few things about Wheaton, I was not academically prepared for Wheaton. I'm pretty sure I read more pages my first semester of Wheaton than I read my whole high school career. So I was sort of drowning a little bit in philosophy and Western Civ and these classes. And on the other side, yeah, you know, Wheaton is interdenominational. You've got 30 different denominations represented in the student body.
14: Yep.
15: And as a Pentecostal, I had a little bit of a superiority complex, and I thought that these other Christians were, you know, they had no enthusiasm, no spirit. And that was sort of difficult to be a minority there, and still struggling with that lack of Pentecostal experience. And yet still praying a lot. Yeah. And I would go on prayer walks at night and again wrestle with God. And I remember one instance in particular being very discouraged about faith matters. And I said to God, I'm never going to quit praying. It can be like this my whole life long. I'm never going to quit. And I just kept. And that was God's grace, obviously, that perseverance. But by the time I got to my second year of Wheaton, I started to get used to it, learning how to study, how to read, basically. And then I got into some classes that were more specific to Christian education and theology and Bible. And I began to see that there were some people there at Wheaton who were not Pentecostal, but they were intense and intensely pursuing Jesus Christ. Mm-hmm. And that caught my attention. And there is one professor in particular who was incredibly intense as a lecturer. And he'd walk around and he would slam his hand on your desk and he'd point in your face and he'd say, "Do you know him?" And then he'd slowly walk away and your heart's beating. And that something changed for me at that point. I guess I went from more Holy Spirit-centered to Christ-centered. And adopting St. Paul's Philippians 3, I want to know Christ. Hmm. And that sort of became my motto and what was I was going for. And it was at that time, too, where I decided whatever church I end up in, I want it to be as Christ-centered as it possibly can be. And to bring me into the fullness of that knowledge of Jesus Christ. So I came into Wheaton as a Holy Roman Pentecostal. By the time I left, I was a 5-point Calvinist. Mm. And looking towards perhaps the Presbyterian Church.
14: We had
15: Church.
14: You going from former Assembly of God to Episcopalian. You got a big jump in there to become Calvinist in the middle there. Okay.
15: Yeah, so certain authors and professors had influence on me, and that's kind of where I started going. And that's where I ended up at the end. Between my fourth and fifth year at Wheaton, I met my wife, Becky, working at a Christian camp in Bozeman, CMA camp. We married the next summer. Spent 2 years working at the camp while she finished her undergraduate in Bozeman. And then we were off to Gordon-Conwell Theological Seminary.
14: All right. That's a long way from Billings, Montana.
15: It was. A road trip.
14: Yeah, yes. Gordon-Conwell, which is where I went to seminary, is up on the north shore of Boston. One of my favorite places in the country.
15: Oh, I loved it there. Loved it there. Yeah.
14: So you went there as, I mean, there are definitely the Covenant School. It's definitely influenced by, no, it's not, again, 30 or 40 denominations represented, but it's yet very strongly a covenantal theology.
15: Yep. So there, the camp director's wife in Montana, her uncle was Tom Howard, and her aunt then was Tom's sister, Ginny. And she said, you got to look up my Aunt Ginny when you get out there. So we did and met her. And it turned out that we were invited to live in an apartment in her house and to be to work for her. It was a fairly large place. But one of the first things after meeting her, she said, hey, you got to come to Christ Church and try it out. And she said, and you have to go 3 Sundays in a row. And she's the kind of woman that you can't really say no to. So we did. We went to Christ Church 3 Sundays in a row. And the first time
14: Christ is Episcopalian.
15: Episcopalian, thank you, yeah. First Sunday, I was completely lost but curious. The second Sunday, not so lost and interested. And by the third Sunday, I liked it. I was surprised how much I liked it. But there was no way we're going there. So we did our 3 Sundays, and then we went off church shopping in the area on the North Shore there. We tried 6, 7, 8, 10 different churches. But after Christ Church and what we experienced there, there was just nothing like it in the area. So we said, well, we'll go to Christ Church. We'll take the rector's class from Jürgen Lias, who's been on the show, Father Jürgen. Yeah. And we'll just keep going until we can't go any further. Well, if you know anything about the Episcopal Church, you can be anywhere on the theological spectrum, even a 5-point Calvinist, and still be an Episcopalian.
14: Yeah.
15: And so when we realized that, we just jumped right in into the life of that parish and learning and getting that wider view of the church and the history of the church.
14: Yeah, exactly right. It's almost more the liturgical expression than the actual theology. That can be all over the place, good and bad, you know, all over there. And that is a wonderful congregation there.
15: Yeah.
14: Was your experience at Gordon-Conwell affirming at this point?
15: No. I loved the education that I got there. I very much appreciate it, and formed some good friendships there as well. Yeah. At least one of my friends also went on to become Episcopal priest as well.
14: Yeah.
15: So I appreciated the education and the study of the scriptures and the Hebrew and the Greek.
14: Right.
15: But I remember some of my professors watching me kind of go that direction towards Episcopal, some of them were pretty positive, actually. Right. Some of them were parishioners of Christ Church.
14: Right.
15: But others were not as excited.
14: Which was an interesting thing about that seminary, a non-denominational, interdenominational evangelical seminary. So I mean, I don't want to get into my journey, but one of the reasons I eventually became Catholic was being there. And here we're all here, we're committed to Jesus Christ, and we're all committed to Scripture. We couldn't agree on so many things.
15: Yeah.
14: And that's the melting pot of that. Gordon Conwell and other schools like it.
15: Yeah. I had a professor who, we'd be in an exegesis class, and we'd get to a certain verse, and he would just say, it's like, well, it really could be this, or it really could be that. Pay your money and take your choice. And that didn't work for me. I didn't, I didn't like that.
14: Yeah. Interesting that he would say that. So there you are at the community, and you become a part of Grace of Christ Church then.
15: Yep. So then, you know, just taking Father Leas's class, and then also, this is when I started meeting regularly with Tom Howard. He had a Friday afternoon group that met in the upper room of a furniture shop, a guy who restored furniture. So we'd go up in this upper room, fire stove, and that was my best seminary class. And it was really, though I didn't know it at the time, it was focused on truth and beauty and goodness. So we talked about art and dance and ballet. And, of course, you know, Tom wrote The Chants of the Dance.
14: I was just thinking
15: so a lot of
14: during that time.
15: Those kinds of themes. And just
14: book,
15: really.
14: Great book.
15: Yeah, my horizons were expanded considerably. Of course, Tom is a Catholic encyclopedia in himself. So all these early church references and listening to him talk about the church. And he, of course, everyone can tell you he's not pushy in any way.
14: Right.
15: Just a very helpful resource. So that was formative. And then, of course, he recommended several books for me to read. Peter Kraft read several of his books. For devotion, Romano Guardini, The Lord, which was great for me, for my own devotional life. And then eventually got to the Catechism of the Catholic Church. I can't really point to a time where things really changed. When we decided we could be Calvinist and Episcopalian, and then I changed, and then I realized, well, now I can be Catholic and Episcopalian. So I can literally pick and choose everything I want from the Catholic teaching and tradition and leave anything else out that I don't want, and I'll just do that. And I, you know, that question of, is the Catholic Church the true church? I didn't care at that time.
14: Yeah.
15: Like, that question wasn't a burning one in my mind. I had just realized that the Anglican liturgical life and piety was certainly bringing me closer to Christ. I knew that much. And I knew a lot of that was also from the Catholic tradition. So,
14: if anything, that I could see that could make you feel, well, that has a foundation in Catholic tradition, which strengthens my position where I'm at.
15: Yeah, right.
14: Because,
15: right.
14: You know, well, Catholics agree with this, so that's a strong foundation.
15: Yes.
14: But it's, as you said, there's this mandate that will have to eventually arise that makes one choose, like, can I stay where I'm at, or do I got to move? And I'm wondering, at the time you were going through that, Father Leas was still Episcopalian, right?
15: Yeah, he still was. And so I was comfortable Episcopal, and that's when I didn't want to be ordained in Massachusetts. And so I was advised to go back home to Montana and, one, find a priest to sponsor me for Episcopal ordination, and then get to the bishop and request that. So I did. And I did find a parish in Billings, an Australian guy who was ministering there, Anglican priest. And he nabbed me up quick. And then the bishop was a newly installed man who had just come, and he was open. And so after Gordon Conwell, I was sent to do a year of Anglican studies in Virginia Theological Seminary, which I very much enjoyed. And then an opening came up at Christ Church back in South Hamilton when I finished. So I went there to be youth pastor, children's minister, preschool chaplain. and then would later become ordained deacon and then priest.
14: At Christ or back in Montana?
15: Well, I got ordained back in Montana, but there wasn't a parish for me yet, so the bishop allowed me to serve in at Christ Church for a couple of years.
14: Okay, so yeah. You served under Father there.
15: Yes, I was under Father Elias as a lay minister, lay pastor, and then as a deacon and priest for, I think, 4 years.
14: Okay, all right.
15: Yeah, which was amazing training on how to be a pastor.
14: So you and your wife were content for that time as Episcopalians?
15: Yes, we were. We were very content until all the chaos that was okay. that was going on in the Episcopal Church at that time and trying to find our place. And even Christ Church, Father Elias kept us up to speed on what's at stake in the church. So people were being catechized and, you know, lines are being drawn. What are we going to do if this thing blows up and we have to split? So that was already being discussed in the parish while I was a priest there. And so we're trying to find, you know, where we might fit in. And staying in Episcopal Church USA didn't look like an option. Joining one of the Anglican breakoffs, we weren't really interested in that. Montana Episcopal Church was looking less and less appealing. So we thought, well, maybe we can do missions. And I had gone on a mission trip to Bolivia, summer of 2007, to get a feel for it and to talk to some Anglican missionaries down there. And it was a wonderful experience. And I thought, okay, well, maybe this is it. So I came home and started filling out an application for South American missions. And I called up a buddy of mine who was in Uganda, who I had met at Virginia Theological Seminary. He had been ordained a priest and was doing missions work in Uganda. And I called him up and I said, hey, we're thinking about becoming missionaries too. And he said, well, let me tell you something. He said, you're getting to be kind of Catholic, right? And I said, oh, yes, we love the Catholic, you know, the liturgy, the high liturgy. He said, well, all the Anglicans in the South, Africa and South America, are staunch evangelicals and in many ways even anti-Catholic. And if you want to retain that Catholic piety and liturgy, then you're not gonna fit in there either. And he eventually left as well for that reason and became Catholic himself.
14: I remember reading in Newman's story that it was funny that one of the things that the battles he was fighting, of course, with the Oxford movement, mm-hmm. was the struggle within the Anglican Church between the High Catholic Church,
15: yeah, right,
14: and the evangelicals, even mm-hmm. to the point of they just couldn't even sit in the same room together mm-hmm. without getting at each other because of their different understanding of what it meant to be an Anglican Episcopalian.
15: Right.
14: And that's what your friend is telling you right yep. there.
15: Yeah.
14: That you'd have to make a choice.
15: Yeah. So that really was the final, we ran out of options. So that's when I started to actually look and feel some things out back in Montana.
14: Well, I mean, you're a Calvinist, and you could have been a high church Presbyterian.
15: Mm-hmm.
14: Mm-hmm. did that ever, anything no. like that ever cross your mind in terms of...
15: Right. No, I guess, backing up, it didn't take long before I realized, well, I cannot be part of any church that does not have communion every Sunday. That's a done deal. So that limited. Yep. And I know there are some PCA churches that are now doing, but it's not just standard procedure.
14: Right.
15: It's up to each pastor. But so that limited the playing field considerably.
14: Yeah. And I'm also, we'll take a break here, but I'm also wondering at this point, is that mandate starting to bubble up within you in terms of it's not just communion every week, but is this the real body and the blood of Christ and all the realities of that? But I'm going to hold that after
15: yeah.
14: the break.
15: Why yeah,
14: because
15: be
14: let's
15: good.
14: Go on that.
15: Okay.
14: And, we'll pick up on that. Our guest is Father Bart Stevens. And I just want to remind you, before we take a break, about the work of the Coming Home Network. If you were on a journey like Father Bart, if you were on a journey, if you sense a need for people to stand beside you on your journey to hear more about the Catholic Church, and whether there is a mandate there, whether that's something God's calling you to do, we'd love you to contact us at chnetwork.org. 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Again, that's chnetwork.org. Back just a moment.
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17: He is honored by the Church as a saint and the first diocesan priest to be declared a doctor of the Church.
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17: 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He also called for true reform in the Church and was a role model for the priesthood even today. He died in 1569.
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14: Welcome back to The Journey Home. I'm Marcus Grodi, your host, and our guest is Father Bart Stevens, former Assemblies of God, then former Calvinist, and then Episcopalian Calvinist, and we've paused him in his journey. When you're now an ordained Episcopalian priest, considering the mission field, but you realize that since you couldn't find a parish to serve in, you thought, well, maybe the mission field, but then you found out that to do that, you really would have to abandon that aspect of the Episcopalian church that you most loved,
15: mm-hmm, right.
14: Was the liturgy.
15: Mm-hmm.
14: But you had said that you couldn't consider any place else, like the Presbyterian church or something, because you really want communion every week. But I was wondering whether it was becoming more than just communion to you.
15: And it of course, was. Well, one of the things that attracted me to that liturgy too is that the sermon isn't the most important thing. And I always had this great fear of preaching. And even when I became an Episcopal priest, I did not like preaching. And there were three full-time priests on staff, so I only had to preach once a month. So I would spend an entire month working on one homily, get the readings ahead of time. I'd do my Hebrew, my Greek, diagrams, dimensional
14: analysis.
15: That's
14: right, you went to Gordon Conwell, didn't
15: you?
14: Yeah, Gordon Conwell, I was taught 1 hour prep for every 1 minute of presentation.
15: Something like that, right? Yeah, so I was doing that, you know,
14: right.
15: And I was, and then I'd get up into the pulpit and I would give my sermon, and inevitably, and one time in particular, a man came up to me. I was preaching on one of the parables. And he said, well, that was an interesting sermon, Father. He said, but, you know, I was reading something somewhere, and I think that's really more the meaning of that parable than what you said. And that's when I realized, what am I doing? I'm just giving my opinion, my best guess, with the best that I can do with what I know and what I can research. And that's all it is. And about that time, too, I started to read the Catechism of the Catholic Church. And from the first paragraph, what I heard and felt was this fresh, gentle breeze of authority and just solid truth. And it was just, this is it. We're not apologizing. We don't need to defend it. This is the faith, because it always has been. And it always will be. And so I started using the catechism more in my own sermon preparation, which was great. But all the while knowing that my audience, they didn't care where I was getting any of this stuff from. They were going to have their own opinion. And that's when I that's when I was really confronted, if that's the right word, with the authority of the church. And like I say, for some people, that authority is like a harsh brick wall. But for me, it was a walk in the park. It was paradise, because that's exactly what I longed for, was to have something, you know, firm under my feet, so that I could go into the pulpit and not just be preaching my own opinion, and to have that pressure to have the most clever or the best whatever in my preaching. All I had to do was preach these simple, clear truths that have been handed on to us by the church. And that is perhaps the single most point in my journey where, more than anything, that's what really turned me towards Rome, without any looking back.
14: It's interesting to think that I've known a lot of graduates from our seminary that became Catholic, and it's a strong evangelical, good seminary. I think one of the best evangelical seminaries in the country. But just the fact that you have all these different opinions trying to live together. I mean, I had not heard a teacher say kind of what you said, but that really expresses the reality of it, that it kind of prepares many of us later when we're actually doing the reality of preaching to congregations that depend on our word to make sure that we're teaching what's true, and then to realize, is it just my opinion or not?
15: Right. See, we're in sales, not in management. Yeah. I'm a salesman.
14: Was your wife on the same page with you?
15: Yeah, she had a parallel journey from mine. While I was meeting with Tom Howard and the gang, she joined a women's Bible study that was all Episcopalians from our church, except they were using a Catholic Bible study, I think, written by a convert, two women. I think one of them may have been Sarah Chrismeyer. Does that ring a bell?
14: Or Chris Franklin, was it that? I'm not sure. Yeah.
15: So she's going through Genesis from a Catholic perspective, and she's loving it. So it was a parallel journey, and we talked a lot about it as we went along, and I may have been a little bit ahead of her from time to time. But she was ready when it was time to make the decision.
14: Yeah. All right, but there you are, an Episcopal priest, married, and children yet?
15: Oh, by that time, yeah, three or four.
14: So you're Episcopal priest, married, with three or four children, and your wife and you have come to the decision to become Catholic. Let's talk about from there on. I mean...
15: Well, besides being a little bit awkward, continuing to serve as Episcopal priest, I wrote my Episcopalian bishop September 2007 saying, I'm really thinking about the Roman Catholic Church. And he wrote back a very fatherly pastoral letter saying, well, definitely give it a lot of time and prayer. I know how, but it's a long story. My phone number got to the Vicar General of the Diocese of Great Falls Billings, the Catholic Church, because they were between bishops at that time. So he calls me up cold out of the blue and says, hey, this is Father Jay Peterson. I hear you're interested in becoming Catholic and maybe being ordained a Catholic priest. He said, I think you might find a place here. And this is my own home diocese.
14: Yeah.
15: So that led to then meeting with the newly installed bishop. So that was November. So January 2008, I sit down with the Vicar General, the new bishop. And he had already been, he was well aware of the pastoral provision process and had seen someone go through it. So he was encouraging it. They found me a job in Lewistown, Montana, as a youth pastor for the Catholic parish there. So that's what we did. That summer, we packed up, moved to Lewistown, found a place to live, And then my wife and I and our oldest daughter, Sydney, were received in the church and confirmed on the Feast of St. Monica, August 27th, 2008. Well. And then I had that two-year process while working for that parish of the pastoral provision, which is lots of reading, studying, preparing for exams, taking exams, passing exams.
14: Right. Yeah, sometimes it's an initial exam to figure out what are the holes that need to be filled.
15: Right, they look at your transcript and they see, you know, what does this guy need? And so seven professors give you a list, a syllabus, really, and say, let us know when you're ready. So 2 years later, I took the exams and got through them.
14: And this was before the ordinariate.
15: Yes. I think the ordinariate came out in either 08 or 09. I can't remember now.
14: But it might be good to explain the audience. We've got a lot of Catholics who aren't quite used to married priests, and maybe wondering if it's a controversial issue. Is the pastoral provision a move to try and open the door to more married priests? It might be good to talk to them and
15: set
14: their minds straight about the reality of...
15: Well, let me start by saying this. After almost 9 years now of being a married Catholic priest, I believe more strongly than I ever have before that Catholic priests ought to remain celibate. So I've lived it. I love marriage and family life. I really do. I love being a priest. But I can truly see the wisdom of St. Paul, you know, to the Corinthians, that a married man has to worry about the things of the world. But a celibate man only has to worry about the Lord and pleasing the Lord. And I've got great celibate priest friends. And so I envy them in a lot of ways. Perhaps they envy that family life in some ways.
14: I was going to say, when you quoted St. Paul, one could misinterpret what he's saying to say that a married man has all these responsibilities, but a celibate man only has this. And the reality is that the call of a priesthood is this too.
15: Or higher, yeah.
14: Or higher.
15: yeah.
14: And that's why it's hard to, you got to make choices.
15: Right.
14: You got to make choices, you know, and that's the struggle. That is the struggle. So it's not like, right, as a priest, you only have these responsibilities. So you don't have to, no.
15: Only work on
14: Sundays. It's because of the great responsibilities of both.
15: Right, yeah. Right. And I've been able to experience that. So I appreciate what they laid out with the pastoral provision and the ordinariate. But I do emphasize that word provision.
14: Yeah.
15: And I pray, I encourage people to pray, you know, that God would raise up manly young men who will have the call and the willingness to forsake, you know, that marriage life and the things of this world, to dedicate themselves more fully to the priests. And that's what the church needs more than married priests.
14: Yeah, and the pastoral side of that title is also, it expresses what the church was doing. It was making a pastoral extension of mercy to non-Catholic clergy who had come into the church, who had never rejected celibacy, who had never been an option, who had never been Catholic, but had discerned a call of God both to ministry and marriage, and then discerned the mandate to become Catholic. And now what about all these gifts and training and experience? And so it was the pastoral hand of the church that said, let's affirm what God was doing and see how he can continue to use these gifts in the church.
15: Right.
14: That's right. And now the ordinary, it's slightly different because in the pastoral provision, you are a diocesan priest.
15: Right. Under the diocesan bishop. Yeah. And normally, guys like me are not put into pastorate positions. And so I'm another exception there. Whereas, Montana, Eastern Montana, we're pretty spread out. A lot of priests have multiple parishes that they serve. The main parish and then several missions. So after about, I think, it was 5 years of working as an associate, parochial vicar, eventually I was made.

0: used to be pastors.
1: Probably,
0: I think that's been changed, but it wasn't when you were.
1: Right.
0: But it was recognizing a number of things, one of which is that it can be confusing to Catholics to wonder, is this a challenge to the call of celibacy? And that's not the issue. It's really recognizing as a pastoral effort to open the door for our separated brethren who have been ordained to come into the church and see they can still use their gifts. Mm-hmm. The ordinariate, which is really, I don't know if you probably haven't had much experience with the ordinariate.
1: No personal experience of that, except for Father Leas, I think, was through there.
0: Yeah, he came in after you, right?
1: Yep.
0: Is where an Episcopal or Anglican priest doesn't only come in himself, but brings with him a part of his congregation, and then that he and his congregation become an ordinariate parish in the church under the personal prelature of the Anglican ordinariate.
1: Right. No, I'm just regular RC.
0: All right. We've got an email. Let's take this, and I've got a number of other questions. Jordan from Philadelphia writes, I've heard that there are a lot of similarities between the Episcopal Church and the Catholic Church. What, in Father's opinion, are a couple of the key differences that helped to bring him to embrace Catholicism over the Episcopal faith?
1: Well, certainly what I mentioned about authority and having the magisterium was a big one. And then once you open up that door, you realize, and that was one of the hard things about continuing to serve as an Episcopalian priest for several months, knowing that I was going to become Catholic, and realizing that what I'm doing here, saying Mass, is not the same as the Catholic Mass. And at that time, I didn't know what kind of presence there may or may not have been in those Episcopalian Masses, but I knew what presence was in the Catholic Mass, the body, blood, soul, and divinity under the appearance of bread and wine. So that certainly was a big difference. And in some ways, I don't even like to refer to the Episcopal, at least the species, as the Eucharist, because that's not the Eucharist in my mind now. That and, obviously devotion to Mary, which I've grown so much in. And I guess attached to the Eucharist, two things. In my letter to Christ Church, my farewell letter, I said, you're probably wondering why I'm becoming Catholic, and here's some reasons why. And one of the things I wrote in there was, as the Anglican Church brought us closer to Jesus, so now Catholicism is drawing us nearer to the heart of Jesus. I had no idea at that time what the Sacred Heart of Jesus was, and that amazing devotion that I wouldn't even discover until later. And along with that is making visits to the Blessed Sacrament. And the funniest thing is that at my ordination, one of the women priests at Episcopal at Christ Church gave me a prayer book, the St. Augustine prayer book. And in the beginning of that book is St. Alphonsus's reflections and prayers before the Blessed Sacrament. I didn't think anything of it. And then I became a Catholic, heard about this thing about making visits to the Blessed Sacrament, remembered this book that was given by a priestess in the Episcopal Church, and going in and kneeling down and saying these prayers. And my life changed again. And that's what I find in Catholicism, is there's always more. It's like this huge mountain and that you just mine all your life long, and you just find new stuff all the time, and it's beautiful and it's true, and it brings us closer to the heart of Christ.
0: Yeah, like that question, often when we think about the differences, we focus on the sacraments or authority, but you also just pointed out going from Assembly of God to Calvinist to Episcopalian to the Catholic Church, a big difference is just devotions.
1: Huge, yeah.
0: Just devotions. I mean, if you would reflect on that, you know, what was the sense of devotion as an assembly of

0: God or an Episcopalian compared to as a Catholic, the importance of these devotions, which probably seemed would have seemed really foreign from an Assembly of God perspective.
1: Well, in some ways, the Assemblies of God may have been a little bit closer than the others. And like I said, that's where I learned the importance of personal prayer, wrestling with God, and actually having that devotional time. Yeah. And devotions were always a part of evangelical life and having them and doing them. And in the Episcopal Church, we didn't really do devotions in the Episcopal Church, except for maybe the Divine Office. And that that was a breath of fresh air for me, for sure, to have the office and to kind of grow in that devotion. But then, you know, eventually I did pick up the rosary as an Episcopalian priest. I remember I decided that would be my Lenten devotion, to pray the sorrowful mysteries every day that Lent. And that was a powerful experience to get in the habit of that devotion.
0: You know, one thing that strikes me as different is that you were talking about your experience as a Pentecostal in an environment where the expected norm was to have these spiritual experiences, these blessings of the Holy Spirit that were expressed either through the speaking of tongues or being slain by the Spirit. I mean, that was the norm. And so, I mean, I don't want to caricature it too much, but it's almost like to be a good Pentecostal, you have to have these experiences. So when you're not having them,
1: right?
0: Now what? And I, as a pastor, I remember Charismatics and Pentecostals talking about that. I want to have these, but I don't have them. What do I do? How do I kickstart them? You know, how do I get them going? Compare that yearning for this versus praying before the Blessed Sacrament. You're not trying to make something happen.
1: Right.
0: You know, what's the difference there, if you will, in your own experience?
1: Well, I guess it's that, you know, you've got your subjective experience of God. And after 8 years in the Assemblies of God, I've come to have a healthy caution towards anybody, you know, in spiritual direction or whatever, to be very cautious about those things. So you've got your subjective religious experience on one hand, but then here I am kneeling before the body and blood, soul and divinity of Christ. He's there in the tabernacle. His Sacred Heart is beating in the tabernacle. And it almost doesn't matter. I don't matter. My experience doesn't even really matter. I love that quote by St. John Bosco. If you want many graces, pray before the Blessed Sacrament often. If you want a few graces, pray seldom before the Blessed Sacrament. If you don't want any graces, never pray before the Blessed Sacrament. And you can know, by faith we do, that just sitting there, no matter what kind of day I'm having, I'm going to sit here and kneel here before our Lord, and that's a good thing, and good things are going to happen, even if I don't know it. Yeah.
0: Yeah. Peter Kreeft recently wrote a wonderful book on a fictitious dialogue between C.S. Lewis, Billy Graham, and Tolkien, and their discussion of the Eucharist. And I recommend the book highly.
1: I got to get that one.
0: It just came out. It's a wonderful book. I'm going to give a little bit of the punchline, but in this fictitious dialogue, Tolkien is trying to describe to Billy Graham the Catholic understanding of the real presence of Christ. And one thing Peter Kreeft has Tolkien say is, if Jesus is standing in the room with you, what would you do? I mean, you'd be on your knees, you know, you'd be in worship before Jesus. Okay, now he says, what if Jesus reached over and grabbed a 4x8 sheet of plywood and pulled it in front of him? Now what would you do? Would you not worship him just because you got a piece of plywood in front of him?
1: Okay, yeah.
0: The Eucharist.
1: Yeah.
0: It's Jesus.
1: It is.
0: Even though you see a piece of plywood, if you will, you see a host.
1: Right.
0: It's our Lord Jesus.
1: It is. Yeah.
0: You know, a powerful metaphor of trying to explain to someone who doesn't understand the reality of it, of he's there.
1: Yeah.
0: It's different than trying to get it up to have this spiritual experience so that I'm like right. everybody else.
1: Right, right.
0: Yeah. We have an email, Dennis from Massachusetts. I'm an Episcopalian and I'm seriously considering becoming Catholic since I've become very disillusioned with the direction of the Episcopal Church in recent years. I'm confused, though, with how I would need to view Mary as a Catholic. She's never been a part of my devotions, and I have a hard time seeing her importance in my faith life. Does Father have any ideas for how to overcome this?
1: Well, what I did was I just never really... I was open to Mary for a long time, once I became Episcopalian. But you look at the history of the church, you look at what the saints have written about Mary and devotion to Mary, and you just gotta jump in and do it and trust that your Heavenly Mother is going to obtain so many graces for you that you never thought possible. And there again, one of the prayer before the Blessed Sacrament was a huge elevation in my devotional life. The second one was total consecration to Jesus through Mary by reading St. Louis de Montfort. And that, again, just sort of catapulted me up again into his whole new place. And
0: I'm almost thinking it was part of, certainly part of the God's guidance in your life that you didn't go directly from Assembly of God to the Catholic Church, mm-hmm. that you had that transition through.
1: Right.
0: It's hard for an Assembly of God person to read de Montfort.
1: I would think so. Yeah.
0: But your heart had been opened and moved through Wheaton and then through Gordon Conwell and the Episcopal Church to recognize historicity of the Catholic Church. Father, I wonder if in closing we could have your blessing.
1: Oh, absolutely. Our help is in the name of the Lord who made heaven and earth. May the Lord be with you and watch over you. May he guard and protect you. May he fill your heart with his peace and bring you safely to everlasting life. And may the blessing of Almighty God be upon you, the Father, the Son, and the Holy Spirit. Amen.
0: Amen. Thank you very much, Father.
1: Thank you.
0: Thank you very much. And thank you for joining us on this episode of The Journey Home. I do pray that Father Bart's journey is an encouragement to you. God bless you. See you next week.
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0: passion of Jesus.
1: The most glorious work of all, to praise God in his kingdom.
0: Moved by the Spirit.
1: One who lives in love lives in God. And God lives in him.
2: What a wonderful thing is our church. This whole network is built on trust. The essence of evangelization is to tell everybody Jesus loves you. We are all called to be great saints. Don't miss the opportunity.
3: Well, welcome. And I missed you this month for one reason or another. I spent 6 days enjoying poor health in the hospital. I always enjoy poor health because, first of all, it is the will of God. And secondly, it just seems like you have a quiet time, you know, where you can give of yourself a little more. And all of you that are in bed a lot or have chronic illness and terminal illness, look at it as a kind of retreat. That's how I look at it, as a kind of retreat. Time to reflect, time to go over your life. And not in a picky way, but time to just get your act together, you know? And every day in religious life, we're supposed to do this every night. And you say, well, Mother, what could you do? Oh, I should tell you what I could do. And what I would like to do to some people, see, you have to. You kind of have to answer for that, too. But anyway, whatever you have, whether it's chronic or temporary, offer to God like incense. That's what it is. Just that extra little thing you're going to give him. Okay, we still have this big problem about kneeling at the consecration. Why we have the problem, I don't know. So, the strange thing is, you know, the Bible says that even the demons kneel before the name of Jesus. Okay, these are directives from the right, the post-Vatican II directives on gestures and postures. These directives are requirements, not options. Do we all know what an option is? Y'all know what an option is? It means you can or you can't. This is not an option. It's a requirement. This means, I'm reading it, so I'm not making it up. Kneeling from the beginning of the invocation, you know, when the priest puts his hand over the chalice, from that beginning of the epiclesis, and that's what it means, when the priest puts his hand over the chalice. And this document is the Ceremoniale Episcoporum. This is for all bishops and lay people. The gestures at Mass. Until after the consecration, kneeling during the consecration by the faithful is consistent with the ceremonial directives. Now, the strange part of it is, say there was a Mass in which there was one bishop celebrant and another bishop at the throne and kneeling there he has to kneel on the Prædio during the consecration. Now, this means then the faithful kneel not only during the consecration, but also after the Sanctus, up to the Our Father. Here's a nice little ditty since we're going to talk about mortification. There is nothing to prevent the faithful from kneeling on the floor to show their adoration, no matter how uncomfortable this may be. So much for that little ditty. Now, we're going to talk about mortification, okay? The last time we talked about mortification, We said there were three kinds. Remember that? The first is what comes from yourself. That was a surprise to a lot of you. The second is what comes from the world around you. And the third is what comes from the enemy. Now, just to refresh your memory a little bit. First of all, mortification, in a very simple way, is to go against your own desires, your own will, your own feelings. So I feel like socking somebody. I don't right now, I'm just making up something, you know, I don't want you to try to figure out who it is. But say I feel like really socking somebody, but then I think, I can't do that. You know, Jesus wouldn't like that. So I don't. I give the anger to the Lord. I say, Lord, please, I pray for that person. That's mortification. Did you know that? Everybody thinks if I give up candy, it's mortification. It's common sense. That's not mortification. You give up cigarettes. That's kind of common sense, too. You know, it's always interesting when I go out, and especially if we're out kind of late and we have to go and take something to eat, and you'll see somebody with a cigarette in one hand and a hamburger in the other. And they'll go, and it goes everywhere, on everybody. And then they take a bite of the hamburger. Then they take another puff, then they take a bite. Did that look funny to you? Huh? I mean, did you ever see yourself doing something? Did you ever see somebody doing that? Huh? And they can't wait. It's almost like some kind of systematic reflex. You know, they puff and chew, and then they puff and chew, and then they puff and chew. And then they wipe their lips, put out the cigarette, and drink a Coke. I thought, now, see, that doesn't make sense to me. But mortification on that level would be that he would stop smoking and eat sensibly. See, that's mortification. Maybe he wants to smoke while he eats. But he doesn't, for the sake of someone around him, for his own sake. But something even that's good for you can be a mortification. And what does mortification do? It purifies you. That's what mortification is. We used to call it penance. Call it what you will. It's hard. There's no such thing as being mortified in an easy way. It's always hard. Now, the most important mortification, as we had a couple of weeks ago, is what is inside of you. Why is it important? Okay, I could give up candy. I lose a few pounds. That's fine. You can give up this or that. That's exterior. But when you control yourself, your passions, your lust, your greed, your pride, all of the things, the capital sins, when all these things inside, we call them consequences of original sin. When you control those things, they have everlasting results. See, what does that mean? That means that I have cooperated with God in making myself more like Jesus. You hear people saying over and over and over, well, that's why I was born. What does that mean? Does it mean the grace that Jesus had died for us is fruitless? Does it mean he went through all of that passion and all of that cross and it does not affect me because I was born impatient or I was born angry? Is that what it means? It can't mean that. See, it cannot mean that. You know, in the old days, but I had to bring up the old days, but they ought to come back again, then they'd be brand new. We used to call something about purpose of amendment. What does that mean? Well, that means that if I have committed his mortification again now, that something it affects me inside. Not a piece of candy. If I have committed a sin, and I repent, I am very sorry, okay? I have to have a purpose of amendment. I must have in my heart, part of mortification now, I will never do that again. At least I have that desire never to do that again. That's also a part of interior mortification. See, now all of that is interior. I think personally it's the hardest. Why? Nobody sees it. Nobody sees it. If you break an arm, you get a lot of sympathy. You'll come up, they put their autograph on your cast. They do a lot of things like that. You know, they can, here, sit down. Can I give you a seat? You get sympathy when you're physically ill most of the time. But nobody knows you wanted to sock Mr. X and you didn't. Who knows that? Who knows you wanted to start on your second pack of cigarettes and you didn't? Who knows you wanted to blow your stack at this little old lady driving her little old car in front of you? On 35. And you waited and you passed by gently and went, okay, who knows you wanted to go this way? Nobody knows that. And they never will. That's what makes mortification hard. Some people think they ought to say what's on their mind. If they feel like blowing out a blow, if they feel like being angry, they ought to be angry. That's total, absolutely undisciplined. Non-acceptable to God. That's why interior mortification is so hard. Now, we're going to take the next one. And that is the mortification that comes from the world. The world. You know, when I was in the hospital, fortunately, that's hospital, not a Catholic hospital, but it does air EWTN. So, I went to see the mats and see the programming. Unfortunately, it didn't have one of these little things that you could pick out your station, your channel. So I had to start at number one, number two, number three, and go to 40 of them. We were on 42. You know, I was appalled. Because I didn't watch those. I was appalled at the horror of it all. I kept my finger on that thing, and it went as fast as I could go. I saw a man look like a bat. Get a long fangs, and he was in some awful looking place, you know, and he was after some little kid, and then the next one was five people shooting at one. One girl was, if she had anything on, I didn't see it. And I thought, it was unbelievable what is thrown at you in your living room. I mean, unbelievable. And I'm not against television. We're in that business for you. But I never saw such rot. You know what else I saw? I never saw is that women so degraded. You got the impression that everyone on that screen was a hooker or a prostitute or something. I think you feminists are on the wrong bandwagon. You ought to object to that. So now, if that's what you hear and listen to every night, and you have a diet of this, what happens to you? Don't tell them you go sound asleep. See, that same mortification that we're talking about in the beginning, that's inside of you, that kind of your spirit, your very soul, begins to respond to all the horror that you just looked at. Sin in every form every form, blatant, raw, is always there for you. Well, all of that comes into your mind and your heart. Now, if you or your children have a constant diet of this over and over, can you see what happens to your insides? All your liver and lungs are operating fine. What is happening to your soul? See, now, the mortification here is to switch the channel. Pick those channels that you know is going to lift you up. And it's not just DWT. You have to, your mind is like a giant computer. Everything you see, everything you ever saw, is stored in this little brain. You may not have recall, but it's there. It's always there. So that's the first mortification of the world. The world comes at you like a giant hurricane. Billboards, magazine, advertisements, movies, ads, anything. And it's all geared, a lot of it, all geared towards exciting you, planting wrong thoughts in your mind and heart. Music channels can really be satanic. See, in my day, we didn't have to worry about that. Found television were just coming in when I entered the monastery, and all they had was that television in bars, and the only program was wrestling or boxing. So I didn't miss anything. But now that's the world. And you can see that it portrays to you every kind of sin. Every ad you see portrays a great big car, great success, and everything you want. The other day, there's some kind of something going on now that called when you win $10 million or $5 million, what is that?
4: A lottery,
3: yeah. Only a sweepstake, thank you. A sweepstake. Well, five of my sisters got the same big envelope. Yeah, see, you all got one. The same big envelope saying, "You are number one." You are number one. It had their name up there. And then they had some other Joe Blow underneath that has a slim chance of winning this $1 million. I'm sure the brothers got five or six. That's the new thing. I make a bet you got one and answered it. I bet you did. You know what I do with mine? Clunk, clunk, clunk, clunk, and clunk in file 13. We said, well, somebody's going to win. The world. The world says you must be a success. Do you? What's wrong with just making a living and being happy? So you can't buy a new car, or you can't buy a new house. Or you can't do what the guy next door does. See, it's mortifying to do what is right. Just to do what is right today. To say what is right today. Maybe you go to the office, you go to work, and you got a bad cold. I think of all the pain I've had, and I have had a lot of it in every direction, every place. You know the worst? A cold. I hate colds. They try my patients more than an operation would. Why? I don't know. Got a stuffy nose and you can't talk and you're coughing, your eyes are blurry and seems to never go away. Now, if I can be patient with that, that's mortification. If I can do what is right in season and out of season. You remember that time our dear Lord went to this tree, was hungry. And he went to this tree, was a fig tree, and didn't have any figs on it. And he cursed it. Tough, huh? So the next day they passed by, the thing was withered. The apostles said, wow, well, said, hey, Master, you know that tree yesterday? He said, yeah. Well, it's kind of shrunk. What he said had to bear fruit in season and out of season. But you know, I felt sorry for that little old fig tree. It was out of season. It was not time to bear fruit. What is the Lord teaching us, huh? Do you think he just had fun shrinking up a tree? No. Whether you feel good or you don't feel good, the world says today, give in to yourself. Say what you think. Don't be a hypocrite. Tell them what you think about them. You want something? Go get it. You have to walk over everybody? Walk over them. I read a paper. It said that on euthanasia. Said that, you know, since it's going to be very difficult for us to survive lie number 5,620, we need to think about who shall live and who shouldn't. Do you see what's happened in our heart? Our brain is so puffed up that we have decided to play God. And we have that mentality. Why? I'll prove to you, you have the same mentality. A person is very sick. They have pain, a lot of pain. What does euthanasia say? It uses what? Compassion. Compassion. We're going to get this individual out of their misery. That's the world. Survival of the fittest. You come up against problems today from the world that you never had before. And they're cloaked. They're cloaked in compassion. See? They're cloaked in compassion. It takes real mortification to go against this tide. A tremendous mortification. See? And it's inward and outward. I have to feel this is wrong. And no one can say that it's right. A law can't say it. A doctor can't say it. It's a law of God. It's against a law of God. But today, you see, you're convinced under the guise of compassion that many things are not only permissible, but necessary. Necessary. And so you have today, in the past, what was worldliness in the past, huh? Well, worldliness was dress. You know, in the old days, they used to wear all these clothes and they'd make up, and everything was to put on something you're not. And today, they advertise children with children's makeup. Now, all the weaknesses in here that you don't control lend themselves very, very well to this worldly concept of goodness, compassion. Isn't it true that you've been told you cannot say this is a sin because you're judgmental? Haven't you heard that? That's the new theology. And so in their eyes, not even the church can say this is a sin. And so not even God can say this is a sin. And why do they do that? They cloak it under not judging. See, the world that you and I know today is far different. See, in the past, the world would entice you to sin. Today, it throws you in it. Under the guise of goodness. Compassion is one. Don't judge. Somebody commits adultery or fornication, you can't judge. Oh, dear Lord. And you're saying God can't judge. See? We all have within ourselves every kind of weakness. It's like we have every disease. We just haven't had the right germ hit us. Or we're strong. And so today, it's so much harder. In the old days, adultery was adultery. Today, it's love. And you can't judge. You see, it's so much harder to fight the world today. Because these are all outside temptations that have been made to look right under the guise, let us not judge. But you see, if you're not careful, everything wrong will become right, and everything right will become wrong. I am considered by many as a heretic. Yeah. But then I consider them a heretic. See? One of us is a heretic. That's the problem, you see. One of us really is a heretic. You know what the Lord said in here, huh? He said, the world has nothing to offer. Nothing. He said, you are in the world, but not of it. Now, how can you, in this particular age, don't worry about the past or the future, in this particular age, when everything wrong has been made to look right, when every sin has been covered over with compassion, or judgmentalism, when every worldly passion has been glorified, from adultery to homosexuality, everything in the book is there glorified and made to look right. That's the kind of worldliness that is very, very difficult to fight against. What does it mean? It means you have to know what is right. That's why you need the new catechism. You need to know when somebody says something wrong. And you need to say, this is wrong. And you cannot live by some of the things you hear. To me, we live in an age of great saints. Great saints. Why? Because never in the history of the world have we had to struggle with a worldwide schism, worldwide error, and a worldliness on a spiritual level, that makes you feel you don't really need God. There are other gods. No. There is only one God in three persons. There is no other Savior but Jesus. There is no other God but the Father. There is no other Spirit but the Holy Spirit. To live by that, I got a letter today from a man very high up in a certain well-known corporation. Who quit? a month ago. Because in that entire corporate office, he could not say the word God, Jesus, Lord. He could not pray with anyone, even if he locked his door. Now that's a worldliness, my friends, very difficult, because what he had to do was to make a decision. I have a family. I have to feed this family. But in this corporation, I cannot mention the name of God. What do I do? I think he took a heroic stand. He said to the world, no. I may not have as much. We may have one little jalopy instead of two cars. We may have to live in a smaller home. I may not make even a third of what I make now. But I will be free to mention the name of Jesus. Now, that is a world, you see, that's very different, my friends, than the world I was born in and the worldliness we spoke of when I was a young sister. And the world, it was different. Now it's hardcore. And it's not so much after your pocketbook, like buy this, buy that, buy this, buy that. It's after your very soul. Your very soul. That's the world today. It's the struggle and the battle for your soul between God, the world, and Satan. So, we've had a kind of idea of the mortification that comes from inside. And now we have an idea of the mortification that you need to possess and fight that which comes outside, because inside you feel what's wrong. And the world today, it's hard to discern what's wrong because everybody says it's right. See how much harder it's getting, huh? Is it hopeless? Ah, God. Nah, nothing's hopeless. Just keep close to Jesus. Say that rosary every day. Go to Mass if you can. At least you can listen to it on the network. Pray. And our dear Lord will always give you light. You'll always hear that little voice inside that says, no, this is not right. There's something wrong here. And you'll be practicing mortification without even knowing it. A lot of people say, I fear mortification. Well, if you're living, how can you fear it? Every day is a mortification. Getting out of bed in the morning is mortification. Who wants to get, anybody here want to get out of bed in the morning? Did not one person raise his hand? Nobody, not even that little kid. I mean, you start out with mortification. And you know how funny we are? We don't ever want to go to bed. Aren't we strange people, huh? We don't want to get up. But once we're up, our eyes are going like this, you know? Somebody's talking to you, you say, yeah, yeah. So why don't you go to bed? Oh, no, I'm fine. Did you ever do that? Sure. So, I mean, it's mortification, sweetheart, from the time you get up to the you go to bed. You don't feel like going to work today. Well, you better go to work today. See? So when we say mortification, we're not talking about anything unusual. I think traveling, red lights are the worst. They're never in the right place. They never go green when you want them to. Never. If I go downtown with one that says we hit every red light, like it's been time just for me. It's like they're saying, here comes Angelica, she hates us. Let's turn red, everybody. How you can't do that, you know? You put the coffee on, you go to wash up, and it burns. You can't get away from it. It's always there. But if you do it lovingly, it'll mean great holiness for you. You won't even know it. We have a call. Hello?
4: Hello, Mother.
3: Where are you from?
4: Mother, I'm calling from Indiana.
3: What is your question?
4: I think I have more of a comment than a question, and I wanted to pass something along to you. I saw you on a talk show about 10 years ago, and you were talking, and I was listening, and you were talking about a book that you had written about how God answers questions, and you were...
3: Answers, not promises.
4: That answers are not problems.
3: That's it.
4: And my husband got that book for me on Mother's Day, on my first Mother's Day, and I'm not a Catholic. And I started reading the book, and I've had it with me ever since. And the last 8 years have taken me down some interesting paths, and not some very easy ones. And I kept staying away from the Catholic Church, thinking that's just too big a leap for me. And I finally brought my family to the church.
3: Praise God.
4: And we have been going to RCIA classes. My husband has been attending with me. We watch you on TV. We watch EWTN. My children are with me now. And it's been a very joyous experience, brought about through some hurt and through some tough decisions and some things that haven't been very easy. But, Mother, I think I want to tell you the seeds that you planted so long ago are starting to grow.
3: Right.
4: And I thank God for the Catholic Church and the body of Christ that exists in that church, Mother. And I think, too, that sometimes coming from outside in, there's such a deep appreciation for it.
3: Right.
4: And I just wanted to offer that, hopefully, appreciation to you.
3: And I want to welcome all of you, you and your husband and your family, to the church. It's a wonderful place to be. It's a safe place to be. Because within the church, with our mother, the church, is every truth, every kind of goodness, every call to virtue. Everything is there to make us holy. And it is a marvelous place. It has its problems, like you had yours. But if you notice, all through these years, these problems have brought you, without you realizing it, closer to the Lord. And that's so with everybody. Everybody, from the smallest child to the oldest. Every one of us is growing every day if we just say, thank you, Jesus. Thank you, Lord. I praise your holy name. We have another call. Hello?
5: Hello, Mother.
3: Where are you from?
5: Evansville, Indiana.
3: What is your question?
5: My daughter hit me upside the head with a question. She said that she didn't have to confess the number of times she committed a sin. And I told her that's erroneous, that you have to list the number of times to the best of your recollection. And she didn't see, too, where she should have to confess to a priest or to a man the type of sin. I told her you got to list the type of sin. You don't have to go into detail, but you have to list the sin. And you got to list the number of times. And but she says she was taught that she didn't have to. And I says, where were you taught that at? Well, I sent her to a Catholic high school here, and that seems to be the impression she came from it with. And I don't. What do you say on that?
3: Well, you know, we have the Bible says we look for teachers. We have itching ears, and we're looking for teachers to tickle our ears. We're always looking for people who want to tell us what we want to hear. But if you commit a sin, then you must tell that to the priest. You have to go to confession. See? One of the symptoms of our worldliness today, the worst kind of worldliness, is that we do not commit a sin, and so I don't have to go to confession. Okay. What does that mean? That is so worldly, because what it says, it calls God a liar. St. John says that in his epistle. He who says there he does not sin calls God a liar. And the fact that you commit a sin over and over is something you must confess in order to get the strength not to commit that sin again. See, we don't understand confession. Confession is not rattling off some sins. It is an opportunity to be sincerely repentant. And then every confession I make washes my soul a little more, to the point where I get more strength not to commit that sin again. And so when we don't go to confession, the world comes in and says, you don't need to go to confession. He understands. Are you telling me God understands sin? No, he abhors sin. He loves you when you sin, but he hates the sin. See, darkness and light, St. Paul says, have nothing in common. Nothing. You see?

0: human respect, and you want to hurt this, and I'd rather hurt you now than have you hurt eternally. There's a great error in the teachings of this modern, so-called modern theology. It's rot. With a capital R, rot. And if you buy it, well, you made a choice. I wouldn't if I were you. We have another call. Hello?
1: Mother?
0: Where are you from?
1: I'm from Pennsylvania.
0: And what is your question?
1: First of all, I wanted to welcome you back. We missed you.
0: Thank you.
1: We missed you mentally. On the mortification, I'm trying that at work. I'm having a really hard time, Mother. I do my best at work, and I give my whole myself into my job. And I'm having a problem. There's people in the job that are trying to reverse things and make me look bad, and I keep trying to say with the help of God things will straighten out, and I keep treating them the way normally to be treated, and I don't know what else to do, Mother. I'm trying my best.
0: Listen, that's all God wants from you, honey. That's all he wants. See, that's what I mean about the world today. It's so much, the world is such a hard, hard, hard thing. But let me say this. If you're having a hard time and people are making fun of you, or people are imitating you, or people are criticizing you, that's your mortification. Embrace it. Embrace it. That's where you work. That you give your heart to God. Ask Jesus to forgive these people. And what is that? It's living the gospel. Is it easy? Oh, no. This book is not easy. If you have made this book easy, you have violated it. It's the hardest book in the world. But the one with the most fruit. Because I have a Savior, Jesus, who followed ahead of me. If you're a victim of ridicule in your work, don't worry about it. Whenever it happens, give it in your heart to Jesus. And it's hard. But he had it hard. He knows. Talk to him about it. Pray for those people. And all of you listening, and many of you are in the same boat, if you're pious and you want to say the rosary in your church, you're ridiculed. If you kneel, you're scolded, you're told you're doing something terribly wrong. If you ask to go to confession, they think you're some kind of pre-Vatican square. All this is mortification. All this is persecution. See, it's mortification is around us and everywhere. And so you can't get away from it, but it's very, very different than the time of my grandmother and the time of my mother. You know, mortification with them. When my grandmother took me downtown one time, we made a sandwich and I had a banana. It was 11 miles. 11 miles, and I had to take my lunch with me. I zipped down to the mall and back, and there's nothing. That was the kind of mortification, horse and buggy, and all the things that come with a horse and a buggy. It was different. You know? You didn't mind smelling horse manure. They got it different now. Monoxide gas. So everything is different, but much more penitential today. Much more penitential. So different that we almost have to pray to say, oh, should I do this or not? Is this what the Lord Jesus wants? Not the New Age. Not the guy trying to sell you centering prayer and all.

0: the Buddhist prayers and all the Eastern prayers and every prayer except the Rosary or the Eucharist. Oh, that's old-fashioned. I'll go to heaven with it. Thank you. Very different. We have another call. Hello?
1: Hello, Mother Angelica.
0: Where are you from?
1: I am from Chicago, Illinois.
0: And what is your question?
1: First, I have a comment. I would like to say welcome back, and we missed you very much.
0: Thank you.
1: And I wish you great health, and please take care of yourself.
0: I will.
1: Thanks. Mother, the question regarding the interior mortification.
0: Right.
1: How can I relate this to the interior feeling or the inner feeling that there is something always missing, you know, nothing is perfect, or there's something wrong, you know?
0: Yeah.
1: How can I relate this to become a satisfaction, you know, like mortification and satisfaction?
0: Sometimes we're perfectionists, you know. In the life of, let me just say this. Number one, it is good for you to desire to be like Jesus. The word perfect in Scripture means to be holy, not to do the right things at the right time all the time. So the good, you have a desire to be like God. You have a desire to be holy. That's good. But remember, all of us have something in ourselves. It may not be a serious thing, but it's a pestering thing that we work on and work on and work on and work on. It seems like we make no headway. But we're making giant steps. We have Catherine of Siena. We have St. Gertrude, who was extremely impatient. And when St. Matilda, who lived in the same monastery, asked the Lord, "Who is the most pleasing to you?" He said, St. Gertrude, and she almost died. She thought he was going to say you, my dear. Well, he didn't. He said, St. Gertrude, and she explained. She said, "What? Gertrude? She's so impatient." He said, "Look." And she saw Gertrude. Boy, she was going back and forth, 20 miles an hour, and her head was like an owl. She's going around. Never took her eyes off of Jesus. Impatient she was. Tried. Never seemed to make it. So, Matilda was not satisfied being the woman she was. She was going to get to the root of this mistake the Lord made. She said, "Well, I can't understand Gertrude. She's so impatient." He said, "Yes, I know. I leave it with her for her humility." I wish my impatience was left with me for my humility, but I don't think it is. I think it's good old-fashioned hot-tempered Italian. There's no excuse for it, you see. I don't blow long, and I don't blow, you know, I don't hold a grudge. When I blow, I blow. Is it right? No. Do I try? Yes. But I think it's going to die 10 minutes after I do. That's how I think. I just have that gut feeling, you know, that no matter how hard I try, it's a constant reminder. Angelica, if there's any good comes out of you, it's me. Okay, I understand. I'm on your side, Lord. So you have to remember that. The important thing is that those things sometimes I just have to struggle and fight all my life. But I do it with Jesus. You see? If you desire holiness, God will answer your prayer. Because for sure you are asking for something He wants you to have. I will buy a new car. You ask for humility, you gotta get it. If you ask for goodness and patience and compassion, you'll have the knowledge to know the difference. And that sometimes tough love is compassionate. Let's remember that. I must be tough with myself, gentle with my neighbor. And remember, if you got that good old new catechism and this gospel, you got a wonderful Pope. You're always on the right track. I love you, and I'll see you tomorrow.

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1: 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The Georgia martyrs on the road to sainthood. We travel to Savannah to learn about 16th century Spanish Franciscan friars who will be beatified this year.
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12: Well, good morning, everyone, and welcome to Women of Grace Live. I am Johnette Williams, absolutely delighted to be with you today. We love spending this time with you Monday through Friday as we discuss issues of importance to your life and your faith. And today is Wednesday. You know what that means. It is a wacky Wednesday with the wacky women of Wacky Wednesday, right? We talk about all of the weird and wacky things that we see going on throughout the culture and, unfortunately, sometimes within the context of our own parishes and retreat houses. Why do we do this? Because we do not want for you to be misled. We certainly don't. We want for you to build your faith on the firm rock, who is our Lord Jesus Christ, and the church that he gave us, our Holy Catholic Church. So we spend this time deliberately to try to expose those areas of darkness that are afoot in our world today. I always like to remind you on Wednesdays to get out there to our website, womenofgrace.com, and to check out our New Age blog. There really isn't anything quite like it out there in all of the internet universe of which we are aware. And so this is a very special opportunity for you to get your questions answered right there online at your convenience when the question comes up. We have it indexed according to topic area. You can put the topic in there and numbers of different articles will come up. They have all been researched, thoroughly researched, I might add, thoroughly researched by Sue Brinkman. And they're not pithy answers. You know, you're not going to sit down there and read like a, you know, a master's degree thesis or anything, but you are going to get a whole lot of information really well condensed in a relatively short article, but nonetheless thorough, again, thorough article. 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So that is available for you there. So we've got all kinds of ways in which you can access the information that you need to answer sometimes questions that you have, but also questions that your family might present to you, or your neighbor, or your friend, or, may I say this, somebody within your parish setting. I say, oh, no, that's just fine. And something inside of you is saying, well, I don't think that's quite just fine. Well, we've got the way that you can discern quickly if it is or if it isn't fine. So just check out that resource. Also want to remind you that on our homepage, womenofgrace.com, we have got all kinds of beautiful, beautiful resources and opportunities in addition to our New Age blog opportunities. And we want for you to check them all out. Do become familiar with this apostolate for women. Please do become familiar with it. We've got a great big audacious mission, but it was not a mission that we dreamed up. It was a mission that was entrusted to us by God. And that mission is to transform the world one woman at a time. Now that is a big, big, big, like I say, audacious mission. But you know, it says in scripture, with God, all things are possible. And I can tell you one thing, if we don't set out to achieve it, it's never going to get done. Mother Angelica has always said that, you know, if you want to see the miraculous, you've got to be willing to do the ridiculous. And while that might seem like a ridiculous mission, we have watched over these many years, we have watched and seen how God has transformed the hearts of his daughters. We want for you to get involved with this mission. Information available for you on our website about the mission itself, but also too, If you would like to dip your toes into it, we've got all kinds of events for you that we offer online and in person that really are aids to helping you understand this mission and how it's forwarded through our efforts. We also are always looking for facilitators, women who have a heart to present to other women the truth of who they truly are in Christ Jesus. And we want to invite you to become a facilitator for our Women of Grace Foundational Study and as well for our Moments with Mary study series. We have two installments in that series right now, Who is Mary and Mary Through the Eyes of the Mystics. These three studies, the two Moments with Mary and the Foundational Study, really help for women to understand how special they are. You know, the culture today says that we cannot identify what a gender is, that the biological information given to us by way of our birth, it should be discounted because gender is fluid, or we can make it up. We can make a decision. We want to change our gender. None of that is true. That's a lie. Our gender is immutable. We want for our women to understand and realize the special gift that is theirs by way of their authentic femininity. We also want to do that for our young women. So we look for facilitators for our Young Women of Grace Foundational Study. It's beautiful. It's wonderful. All of these opportunities have affected the lives of tens of thousands of women, you know, in a comprehensive way. So we invite you to check it all out there at our website, womenofgrace.com. One other thing I want to tell you about. Sue, in addition to all of the work that she does for us through our New Age research and through the New Age opportunities that we have to find out more about the New Age, I want to tell you that she also is the leader of our book studies. And Sue is a magnificent teacher. And in the this summer, beginning on Monday, July the 7th, we are going to be having a book study with Sue leading it called The End of Woman, How Smashing the Patriarchy Has Destroyed Us. This book, written by Dr. Carrie Gress, is an absolute must need for every woman of this our day and time. And may I say, gentlemen, for you too. So we are going to be studying the book, The End of Woman, How Smashing the Patriarchy Has Destroyed Us, written by Dr. Carrie Gress with Sue Brinkman, beginning on Monday, July the 7th. It is not too early to register. Absolutely not too early to register. When we bring Sue on, maybe she'll talk a little bit about the preparation that she's been doing for this book study. I know that she's got it all organized already. Last time I talked with her about this, she said, oh my gosh, I can't believe it. This book is fantastic. And it is. It's probably, I would say, most definitely a bestseller. Dr. Carrie Gress has done so much good work in this area. So we're offering this as our summer book study just for you. So sign up and join us for this great opportunity. Well, today is Wacky Wednesday. One of the great features of Wacky Wednesday is that we take your questions and we answer them, but we're not going to do that today. Oh, don't turn us off. You know, every once in a while, it's very important for us to have an opportunity to get deeply into some topic areas. And we get repeated questions about repeated topic areas. So Sue today is going to give us some information about some of those areas, but also about some new things that are out there. And I'll tell you what, this information is very, very important for you, because if you haven't seen it or heard of it, you're going to see it, you're going to hear of it. In addition to that, it might come home to you through one of your children or through one of your grandchildren or through your sons and daughters and all of these people. So we want to approach some of these topics with you today. So we're going to hold on the phone calls today. We'll be back with you with phone calls in the future, but not today. Today is a day that we're going to get deeply into a couple of different topic areas. So you are listening to Women of Grace Live. I am Johnette Williams. Sue Brinkman on the other side of the break. Stay with us.
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14: Visit this southern coastal town of Maratea, and you can't help but look up toward the heavens at the Christ the Redeemer statue. The massive sculpture is 82 feet high, erected in 1965 on the top of Monte Biagio, or the Mountain of St. Blaise, and sits near a church that houses the relics of this saint. St. Blaise is a patron of the town of Maratea, and the statue is also the fifth tallest statue in the world. The Florentine artist responsible for Christ the Redeemer here explained it means rebirth, as it's built on the ruins of the ancient city of Maratea and faces inward toward the land and, more importantly, the people. A new hope, he said, indicated to us by the risen Christ, the meeting point of our best aspirations and his divine return.
13: Italy's Shrines and Wonders by Teresa Tomio is available now at EWTNRC.com.
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19: A new report from our friends at the Charlotte Lozier Institute warns that online abortion pill sellers are violating FDA safety standards and putting women at serious risk. Researchers found many websites shipping abortion drugs beyond the FDA's gestational safety limit, while others allegedly sell unapproved drugs with little or no medical oversight. Some sites reportedly do not require identification, ultrasounds, or even confirmation of how far along the pregnancy is before mailing these deadly drugs directly to women. In many cases, these pills are being distributed outside of normal healthcare systems entirely. The abortion industry constantly claims that they are healthcare, yet real healthcare includes safety standards, medical supervision, and consent, and most importantly, does not kill a patient.
18: Follow us on social media at Life Issues Institute.
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12: Well, Well, there you have it, the weird and wacky music for Weird and Wacky Wednesday with two not so weird, but maybe a little wacky women. Sue Brinkman is with us. We talk about the strange things that we see happening in the culture today on this Wednesday of every week, and we enjoy doing that. Why? Because we want to inform you. We don't want for you to get tripped up by the seduction that is available out there through all of these various modalities and ideologies that strive to lead us away from the revealed truth of sacred scripture and the teachings of the church. So Sue is with us today. We're going to talk about some interesting topics, but I do want to, you know, just share this with you. Sue just shared this with me on the break. She said we have 1,796 or 94 blogs out there. That is a whole bunch on a variety of topics. It's always available to you. So go out there to womenofgrace.com, access that blog, put in a topic area that you feel you need more information about, and I am quite certain you are going to get a number of articles to read on that. So without further ado, here is Sue. Hi, Sue.
20: Oh, hello, hello. You sound so nice and cheerful and a little bit wacky today, which is always nice. We love that for Wednesdays. That's perfect. Perfect.
12: Well, you know, I was in Pennsylvania over the weekend, and I was there in Pittsburgh, and people were telling me, we love Wacky Wednesday. We love Wacky Wednesday. And they do. They love Wacky Wednesday. I think one reason, of course, is because we are a little wacky on this day, but I think the bigger reason is because you give them such great information. So I am abundantly grateful to you for all of the work and research that you do for Women of Grace to get the word out there about the strange, to get it out there about the occult and the various ways in which Eastern Oriental mysticism has made headway into the culture of the day in our minds and hearts of our Catholic people, as well as, you know, the Human Potential Movement. So we talk about all of this stuff. So what do you want to talk about today?
20: Well, I'll tell you, there's so much going on. I wanted to mention something, though, about that book study that we're planning on.
12: Oh, please
20: do. The End of Woman with Carrie Gress. This is the most gripping book that I've read in a long time. I mean, she goes back to, you know, the early feminists, you know, like Mary Wollstonecraft and that back into the 18th century. But their stories are so gripping. These women were so troubled. They had things so mixed up in those days. You know, Wollstonecraft, I mean, she believed that, you know, don't see women as women. You have to start seeing them as human beings. And say, well, why would that be so significant? Was because womanhood and motherhood to them were seen as vulnerabilities, so they should be shunned. So you can see how they're pushing womanhood into the background. And you can see how it was starting back in the 18th century. They were starting to do this.
12: So that the 18th century, that's the 1700s.
20: You know? Yes, it is.
12: That's a very long time ago.
20: And it ruined her life. It totally ruined her life. It ruined the life of everybody around her that was involved in all this stuff. They were, you know, into all this free love stuff. And almost like it was reminding me of the 1960s, you know. But this was going on back in the 18th century. And it just totally destroyed them all. But really, it was just, you know, free love was intertwined with it. You know, the feminism, there was spiritualism. They were very much into the occult, which I found fascinating. And also, they were very pro-communism because that really was freeing women up, right? Sending women out to work, make them more productive. Yeah, get me out of the home. Seeing women through an androgynous lens, you know, not really as women, providing them limitless abortions, corralling all their children into government child care. I mean, this was all communism. And you can see how the feminists just kind of leaped right into that and said, yeah, this is where we want to go. We want to do that. So I'm telling you, the book is just, the revelations in it are astonishing. And like I said, you will not be able to put that book down. You will not be able to put it down. It is that good.
12: Well, you know, the interesting thing about what you're saying from an historic point of view is that the Enlightenment actually began in the late 1600s and ran roughly to the early 1800s. So these women were caught up right in the grip of it because there they were. They were in the 18th century, which was the 1700s. And that, here's what, you know, always is sort of like the disconnect in my head. So the Age of Enlightenment was really about, it was an intellectual philosophical movement, but it was also called the Age of Reason. And the idea was that the rationality of man could basically resolve all life's issues. Well, but when you think about that in light of the occult and all of those things, that's not a rational, reasonable, philosophical view, much less religious view, of the world, because that's totally unpredictable. So it's not given over to logic and to sense. It's given over to, sort of like an amorphous reality that's out there somewhere. So it's fascinating to me. But it's interesting too, because I think that you said something really important. I think that what we saw happening in the 60s is rooted in this enlightenment. Mm-hmm. You know, I think that it's the noxious fruit of what was fomenting then that's come to roost. And when you point out these women and what they were involved in, there's no leap there. You know, you don't have to make some kind of like a leap to tie the two together. It's clear when you look at the 60s and you look at the way in which these women were promoting these ideas.
20: Because it's the same feminism. Feminism really hasn't changed. It really hasn't changed. And the goal of it has not changed in all these years. It's the same thing. The same thing that they want to do is to destroy the patriarchy by destroying the family. That's mm-hmm. how you do it. And you know, this is how it has to be done. And I've just found it just to be astonishing how similar it is to what we're still doing to this day. Mm-hmm. We're still doing that to this day. We're still following the same ideology that they had 300 years ago.
12: Yeah.
20: And it really is, I'm telling you, it's just an amazing book. It's a connection to evil, this connection, you know, to the occult. These women were deeply involved in it, but these women were also deeply wounded, Johnette.
12: Yes.
20: They came from very dysfunctional families. You know, everything was, you know, free love. You had to get rid of monogamy. That had to go, because that really was, the family was where patriarchy got itself set up. So you had to just get away with this whole monogamy thing, because that would then take away the power from men, from the patriarchy. So this was their whole MO, so to speak, was to get rid of that patriarchy. And they were going to do it one way or another. And it just, like I said, what it did to their lives was just astonishing, that they didn't figure it out.
12: Yeah.
20: The Age of Enlightenment, how could they have done this to themselves and not seen the mistakes that they were making? Because they were ideologically driven. They were driven by their emotions, driven by their feelings. They were not driven by objective truth. They threw that out the window.
12: Yeah.
20: They just threw that out the window and just went their own way, and it destroyed their lives. It totally destroyed their lives. So
12: it's interesting. Yeah. And it shows you how there's no consistency. You know, St. Paul in Colossians, I think it's chapter 4, right around verse 8-ish. And he talks about, he's advising his little church there. And he's saying to them, you know, don't get caught up in all of these things. You know, don't fall victim, basically, to specious arguments. And that's what this was. This was all specious argument. None of it had any interior logic. I'm looking at an article right now that says that the three major ideas of the Enlightenment were reason, individualism, and skepticism. So think about that in reference to the way in which these women were leading that charge. You know, it makes no sense. There's no skepticism. There's no evaluation at all, like we were talking about earlier. It's all based on emotion, and it's all really based on, the individualism is there, that's for sure, carried really to a narcissism where it's all about me.
20: Absolutely. Like I said, destroy the family by destroying patriarchy, by destroying monogamy. That's what they did. They promoted this free love movement that was aimed at destroying that family and taking away its power and giving it to the state, thus getting it out of the hands of men. But guess what? The state is also run by men. So it's they're just transferring it from one set of men to the other set of men. So, like you said, it didn't make any sense. There was no reason in it. There was no reason in it, because it was driven by emotion. And not by objective truth.
12: Yeah, and that's what holds true, I think, for all of these New Age things. But I do want to give everybody the opportunity once again to know that this book study is going to be offered beginning on July the 7th. You can sign up for it right there at our website, womenofgrace.com. You can order the book right there. We encourage you to do that. It certainly does help our ministry when you do such a thing. We want for you to join it because if you haven't met somebody that's speaking these things to you yet, you will. But my guess is that in some cases, Sue, this is so well woven into the culture of the day that we hear it and we're desensitized to it. We don't even know mm-hmm. that we're being influenced by it.
20: Exactly. Especially women our age, Johnette.
12: Mm-hmm.
20: We grew up with this.
12: Yes,
20: we grew up with this in the 60s and the 70s.
12: Mm-hmm.
20: This was the whole way we operated. And everybody adopted. I mean, I adopted it. I don't know if you did, but I did. I adopted. I bought into it hook, line, and sinker.
12: Mm-hmm.
20: And everybody I knew did. This is just our life. So you're right. It's very interwoven into our culture, into the way we think and the way we look at things. And it's not really until, you know, coming back to God and seeing objective truth in a clear light that I began to realize, oh my goodness, this is all wrong. I remember going through that, John. I remember going through it and feeling like I didn't know myself anymore because mm-hmm. all of the things that I had thought were real, like in feminism, you know, the use of contraception and all that kind of stuff, all of a sudden I saw through it.
12: Yeah.
20: And it was like I couldn't identify with myself anymore. Like, who am I without all this stuff that I had built my life upon?
12: You know, I got to tell you,
20: I truly indeed.
12: And I had a very interesting experience when I was in Pittsburgh this last weekend. I spoke with a woman, lovely, lovely woman, who really bought into that ideology and the lifestyle in a major way, beyond, I think, even where you were and where I was. I just really, really bought into this. And she said she woke up one morning, and I mean, she was deeply involved in the occult. She was deeply involved in the drug culture. She was very, very involved in all of these things. And she said, she woke up and you know, I mean, all of it, she's just wrapped up in it. And she said, she woke up one day and she said to herself, if this is where all of the answers are and I'm this involved in it, why do I feel so empty?
20: Yes.
12: And I thought that was totally profound.
20: Oh, I love that.
12: Isn't that wonderful?
20: I love it because it's so, I can so much relate to that. It's so true. You say to yourself, I used to think I was such a happy person.
12: Yes.
20: And I didn't realize until after Jesus came into my life just how devastated I was
12: mm-hmm.
20: by the way I was living, by the things that had happened to me, the relationships that I truly loved that went by the wayside because yeah. of the things that I believed. And the regret. You know, it was a very difficult awakening when you come out of that. It's almost like you're in a trance for all
12: you know,
20: that time.
12: It is.
20: And suddenly you wake up and you think, well, oh no, this is all wrong.
12: And in a certain way, you are in a trance because you are in such a state, such a deep state I'm going to use this word, oppression. You know, I mean, you're steeped in the demons that are attached to all of these things. They're all swirling around you and they've got
20: Absolutely.
12: You know, topsy turvy. Right is wrong. Wrong is right. Happy is sad. Sad is happy. You know, the image of the, you know, tragic poet, you know. becomes
20: yes.
12: like
20: yes
12: you know
20: I, you know what
12: the
20: it's
12: icon.
20: So true and I can actually remember bragging to people that I never cried. Well, you know why I never cried? Because I had a heart of stone. That's why. I was angry at every man I saw. I was angry at them, even though I had a wonderful father and brother. So I don't know why I went down that route, but all of them were just wonderful men. They nothing at all like what these feminists tell us men are about. So, but yeah, I used to brag about that. And it wasn't until Jesus came along that I got a heart of flesh. Then I would sob all the time. I spent the first 10 years of my conversion crying every time I prayed. I had a box of tissues on my lap. So, yeah.
12: Not
20: I
12: a
20: came
12: bad
20: alive.
12: Thing.
20: No. And I'll tell you, since I've been with the Lord, that's been the happiest years of my life, too.
12: Oh,
20: happiest
12: well,
20: years.
12: Fulfillment. You know, I have a dear friend mm-hmm. who just lost her daughter, and I spent some good time with her on the phone talking about it. And she was telling me how, you know, she said, I don't understand this. She said, I have such peace and such joy in my heart and also such deep sorrow. And in a certain sense, that is what the Lord gives us. And she was talking about all of the ways in this past week, all of the ways in which she saw God show up in this very, very sad, sad situation. And I thought to myself, you know, when you have eyes to see, you see God in everything and through everything, and you realize that He never abandons us and that He does give us the grace that we need for every situation and circumstance. And in the midst of that, He infuses it with a type of joy, which is not a happiness, but it is that fruit of the Spirit that lets us know that in spite of everything, everything is going to be okay because we are in this with the Lord and He's going to work it to the good. And that's what you don't have, Sue, when you're all tied up in all of this other stuff and thinking that all of the answers to the universe lie in your belly button and, you know, doing what you're doing to try to get this altered state of consciousness going and all of this silliness that
20: we do. I used to try all that kind of stuff and praying in front of the candle. I remember that. And then the candle burned down and I burned a big hole in my nice new bedspread. I remember that. And none of that ever worked for me. It never worked for me. And I was still doing it anyway. I would go to the psychic. She's the one who set me up. I have this feeling that you belong with my nephew. And I think the two of you are destined to be together. And that was a date that I try to forget. That's how horrible that date was. I actually went through with it. I went on a date with this man. It's like, I wasn't happy at all. I don't know what I was telling myself that I was so happy during this time. And I wasn't happy at all. I was miserable inside. I didn't have what I really wanted. Well, I didn't have what I really wanted. And that was a meaning. I did meaning and purpose in my life.
12: Well, and that is the thing, isn't it? I mean, the thing is that there is no happiness. There is no joy outside of our Lord. Just isn't.
20: That's right.
12: And we can try to look for Him in all kinds of different ways, but there's only one way that He shows up. And He shows up through His Word. He shows up through the church He founded. He shows up through the sacraments. So, you know, where are you going to find the fullness of truth? You're going to find it right there at your local Catholic parish. And, you know, there was that cute little commercial years ago with Mikey. And Mikey would say, try it. You'll like it, right? Well, that's what I'm saying today. Try it. You'll like it. Well, friends, here we are. It's a Wacky Wednesday. We're going to get into some topics now on the other side of the break here. Sue Brinkman with us. Not taking phone calls today. We want to do a deep dive, and that's what we're going to do into a couple of topics that we often hear about, but some new things that Sue has been researching today. And we talk about the weird and the wacky, and I'll tell you, you just can't get any weirder or wackier than some of the things that we'll be talking about here. Coming up real soon, you're listening to Women of Grace Live. I'm Johnette Williams on this Wacky Wednesday in the Lord. That's Maggie May. She wants to be part of the conversation.
0: We all have a tendency to mull things over again and again when we're upset. We recite litanies of negativity to ourselves. If someone called you up to whine all the time, you'd eventually hang up the phone, right? When your inner voice becomes a whiner, when you find yourself repeating the same problems to yourself in different ways all day long, it's not doing you any good. Hang up the phone. But what if the problems I'm upset about are real, you say? Well, that's fine. Deal with them. Just don't stare at them all day. Look, when I go for a walk, the sun is real and it's big. But if I stare at it, not only will I miss the beautiful world around me, it'll fry my retinas. You need to choose which part of reality you're going to stare at. And the default setting for a child of God should be setting your eyes on things that lift you up to heaven, not things that drag you down. This is Chris Stefanik from RealLifeCatholic.com on EWTN Radio.
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12: Well, welcome back, everybody. You're listening to Women of Grace Live. I am Johnette Williams. Happy to be with you today on this wacky Wednesday. Sue Brinkman is with us. We're talking about the weird and the wacky. We're going to get into it right here. Not taking calls today, not doing any of the social media stuff either. This is a day when we want to really dedicate it to taking a bit of a deep dive into some of the topics that Sue has been working on. Sue never lacks for things to work on. She is always about the business of researching these kinds of things, because these things keep popping up. They just keep popping up like popcorn. It's amazing. We wish they wouldn't, but they do. And one thing that we don't want to have happen is for any of us to fall victim to them, to begin to lose track of what is true and good and beautiful, for the deception, the delusion, and the seduction that goes on through these things. So, you know, so I know that you've been working on a couple of things. What is front and center for you right now?
20: Well, the one blog that I'm looking at right now is, this is a question we get all the time, and Johnette, we have gotten it since the year 2009 when we first started this Q&A blog. As people say to you, well, why is that forbidden? I can't find it anywhere in Scripture. The Bible doesn't say that. The Bible doesn't say anything about yoga. It doesn't say anything about Reiki. It doesn't say anything about tarot. Where is that in Scripture? And because it's not in Scripture, does that mean it's okay? Whoa. No.
12: That's bad.
20: No. That's not what the Bible is. The Bible is not, you know, like a little encyclopedia where you go to look up certain things, the do's and don'ts, you know. That's not what it is. I was researching this, and I came across an article by Joseph Pierce. He's a director and center of the Center for Faith and Culture at Aquinas College. He's the writer in residence there at Aquinas College. And he was responding to the same question, and this Protestant insisted that because artificial birth control isn't mentioned in the Bible, that it's okay to use it. Now, it's not okay. The Protestants believe that the idea that of everything being permitted unless specifically forbidden in Scripture, this is what they believe. Pierce says, no, that's very problematic. And he lists a variety of obvious evils that the Bible also says nothing about. This was in an article that he wrote actually years ago now, and it's no longer online, but I had it in an earlier blog, so I was able to keep that information. He said, you know, communism isn't condemned by Scripture either, nor is fascism, nor is eugenics, nor is gay marriage. That's not outlawed either. So he says, clearly, moral theologians are meant to apply Scripture to present-day dilemmas. And this is why the church has the authority to address problems that arise as she moves through history. And he said, you know, on the birth control issue, he said, as such, the church's definitive teaching on contraception in Humani Vitae and elsewhere is authoritative, which is to say that it speaks with the same authority as the author of Scripture. Okay, so how does that apply to New Age? Well, yoga is not specifically forbidden in Scripture, but what does the Lord warn his people about in Deuteronomy 12:31? He warns us against adopting pagan forms of worship, which means everyone out there who's trying to Christianize yoga needs to rethink that, because he's telling you not to do that. He doesn't want you to Christianize it. He doesn't want you to adopt pagan forms of worship. And Cardinal Joseph Ratzinger, formerly, of course, Pope Emeritus Benedict XVI, he says practices such as yoga then degenerate into a cult of the body. Those who claim that they're not worshiping other gods but just doing the exercises, well, you look at Romans 14, in which we're advised by St. Paul not to cause scandal among the faithful or to become a stumbling block to another. Otherwise, you know, we're not acting out of love. So if people are asking you, why are you doing yoga? You know, that is Hindu. Most people know that it is. You should stop doing it. This is how you use Scripture. You don't go in there to look for is yoga okay? Yes, no. You know, you don't go in there looking for that. This is how you use it. You've got to apply it. You look at it's something like Reiki. That's not addressed in scripture either. But the so-called spirit guides that Reiki relies upon, they certainly are. In Deuteronomy 18:11, we're told that those who consult ghosts and spirits are an abomination to the Lord. We're not supposed to be consulting with spirits in the other side, you know, other than our Lord and our guardian angels. The same version condemns those who seek oracles from the dead, which means, you know, shows like the Long Island Medium and all these different mediums that are very popular right now. You know, the Long Island Medium, she can put all the statues of Mary she wants on her front lawn, but it's never going to make her practice of mediumship anything other than an abomination to God, because that's what he says in Scripture. That's how you use Scripture. Using tarot, astrology, Ouija boards, psychics, angel cards, they're not forbidden specifically either, but these are considered to be practices of divination. That is forbidden in Scripture. So is the practice of magic, which is found, you know, in so many, you know, harmless young adult books, such as the Harry Potter series, which started it. That was the tip of the iceberg now. But even when the magic is used for good purposes, the Catechism specifically states that the one may not do evil so that good may result from it. So prayer practices like transcendental meditation and its many spawns, they're also not named as evils in Scripture. But as the Catechism explains, Christian prayer is a dialogue with God. It's not a mental exercise. You know, 20 minutes of mind-blanking exercise in the morning and the evening is not a dialogue with anyone except the beings we encounter while we're in the altered state that we're inducing in ourselves. These are called erroneous notions of prayer. They aren't found in Scripture either, but do they really need to be? Anyone with even a basic grasp, I think, of Christian prayer should know better than that. You know, and as for the New Age, the gospel is filled with admonitions against false prophets who distort the gospel, preach their own ideas of religion. You know, who hasn't heard the fair and flattering speech of self-help gurus who tell us that we can control our destiny simply by thinking a certain way? I mean, Romans talks about that, the fair and flattering speech, you know. Jesus is just another prophet like Moses and Elijah. That's another big belief in the New Age. And yet we are specifically and repeatedly warned that every spirit that does not acknowledge Jesus does not belong to God. And how can anyone say Jesus is just another prophet? What other prophet walked on water, controlled the elements, not only raised the dead, but raised himself from the dead in the resurrection? What other prophet did that? None of them did. You know, Muhammad, the Buddha, none of them did anything like that. Jesus has always been in a league all his own. And you got to look to Scripture that. The bottom line, I think, really, is that Scripture is meant to be read and prayed and absorbed until its wisdom has been absorbed into our minds and hearts and can then inform our consciences correctly. It was never meant to be an encyclopedia of do's and don'ts.
1: That's exactly
20: never meant
1: right.
20: To be that.
1: Well, St. Paul says in Romans 12, he writes this to the Romans in verse 2, "Do not be conformed to this age, but rather be transformed by the renewal of your mind, so that you may know what is God's will, what is good, pleasing, and perfect." And so when you think about that passage, you know, well, how is it that the mind is renewed? The mind is renewed by way of the precepts that God gives to us through exactly what you've said. The reading and the praying of sacred scripture. And it's a funny thing about this, you know, when you are reading and when you are praying scripture, then what begins to happen is that you begin to develop wisdom. And wisdom is one of those gifts of the Holy Spirit that we get at baptism, but it's really, strengthened in us by way of confirmation. So it's most typically associated with confirmation. But that wisdom, it's there. It's like faith. It's there, but it's got to be nurtured. And the way that we nurture it is through prayer and through the reading. And I might say, excuse me, the prayerful reading of Scripture, because it's also not a novel. I mean, you're not to approach it that way. And I'm looking for a passage right now. Excuse me very much about that. I'm looking for a passage, one of my favorites. It's in Ephesians. Let me see if I can find it quickly. As I constantly say on the air here, one of these days I will memorize exactly which book follows which book, which letter follows which letter, just not today.
20: Yeah,
1: it's just not going to happen anytime really.
20: Soon. I know it.
1: You know,
20: but you know, everything that you're saying is so true, though. And I think to myself sometimes that, you know, if we're looking at scripture to be, it has to be that specific about everything. Don't we run the risk of becoming like the scribes and the Pharisees who were so interested in following the letter of the law that they kind of missed the spirit behind it?
1: Yeah.
20: I think this is the, you know, paramount importance, because it's in the spirit of the law where the wisdom of God is found.
1: That's exactly right, Sue. It's exactly right. And most of the time when people are doing that, it's because they want to do something they ought not to be doing, and they're trying to give themselves a pass on it.
20: But exactly.
1: I mean, that's really the truth,
20: isn't
1: it?
20: That is so right.
1: You know, like the guy with the birth control. Okay, so it doesn't say, you know, you can't use birth control. It doesn't use that language. But it does say in Genesis 1, at the creation of man, be fruitful and multiply, fill the earth and subdue it, right? So, I mean, he gives it to you. But I wanted to read this. This is Ephesians 1, and this is Paul, and he's writing to his little church there, and he's saying this. Let's see where. Oh, he's talking about.

0: 10. May the eyes of your hearts, another translation says, may the eyes of your innermost vision, which I prefer, may the eyes of your innermost vision be enlightened, that you may know what is the hope that belongs to his call, what are the riches of glory in his inheritance among the holy ones, and what is the surpassing greatness of his power in us who believe, in accordance with the exercise of his great might. And then he says, it is like the power that raised Jesus Christ from the dead. So he's praying that we get this innermost vision, that we get this wisdom that comes by way of our openness to the glory of God, to what God is revealing to us. And he reveals it to us through sacred scripture and the teachings of the church. So that's the deal. That's what we want to get from scripture. We want to get knowledge of God. God wants to impart knowledge of him and his own knowledge to each one of us, which is incredible to consider.
1: Exactly, exactly. And if you really want to understand scripture, like some people say, well, I don't understand, look at the catechism. Mm-hmm. The catechism is based on scripture. You look at the footnotes at the bottom of every page, and the majority of them are all from scripture.
0: Yeah.
1: It's all from scripture. The church is telling you and teaching you this is what the Spirit meant when it said this and that in Scripture. You know, we don't have it where a different church has different interpretations of Scripture. We don't do that here. We don't do that. This church is guided by the Holy Spirit, the one who wrote Scripture. And I find that when you look at the catechism, and I actually have a Bible that does that, everything in the Bible references now back to the catechism. It's called the Didache Bible. No,
0: what is it called?
1: The Didache Bible.
0: The Didache Bible. Okay.
1: The Didache Bible. And it refers back now. It does the opposite of what the catechism does. The catechism refers to scripture. Well, that scripture refers to the catechism. So I love that. I love that particular Bible. That's one of my favorites, especially for learning things that you really want to understand.
0: Well, it impresses on the mind one thing, that there is one teaching, and that this teaching is a chain, a catena. And so when they're pointing to each other, saying that there is this unity, there's this unity between what sacred scripture says and what the church teaches and what sacred scripture says. That's beautiful. I'm not familiar with that Bible. Looks like I'm going to be going online when we're off the air here.
1: I got it as a Christmas present. I asked for it for a couple years ago now. That was all I wanted for Christmas. I want that Bible. And
0: wow.
1: I love it. I totally love that Bible. I've learned so much from that. You learn a lot too when you come across these different things that you're wondering about. Is this New Age or not? Google it. Just go in there and Google it and use the little formula that we give so often on this show, Johnette, and look at who started it, right? Where did it come from? What's the tree? There's a tree. And what does it supposedly do? How does it work? What does the science say about it? And then what does the church say about it? And you can, it's a simple Google process. Normally, you're probably not going to get much beyond the first step, because usually you're going to find out that the person has no qualification other than that, you know, he studied with Buddhist priests in Tibet for 20 years or something. You know, that's all he's going to get as far as that, as his background is concerned. And you'll see it right away. Or they're a medium, or they're they're into tarot, or they're an angel, or they're an intuitive, a medical intuitive, or something like that. The minute you start to see that things, you already know where you're going with it, and it teaches you now how to use the knowledge that you have, and how to put that to work for you. And then you Google also Catholic Church says about mediums, and you'll get everything you need to know. You'll find it. You'll find it. And I always say Catholic, I always make sure I put Catholic in there. I want the Catholic point of view of what I'm looking for, a Catholic point of view. And I have learned so much about my faith just by researching New Age questions. That's why I love the questions, because it always gives me a chance to find out something new and to learn something about our faith, not just about, you know, the erroneous thing that's out there, but also about our faith and how it guides us. And I never lack for answers, Johnette. God always, there's always an answer to why something is not safe for you to use. And you have to know that the reason that the church forbids a lot of these things is not because it doesn't want you to have fun, you know, and to ruin everything, but it's because it's trying to protect you from something. Where they're trying to protect you from things that could be dangerous to you. And the New Age is infested with the occult,

0: Remember, the occult is very much under that New Age umbrella. It's a big umbrella. It's got Eastern religions under it, right? It's got the whole human potential movement under it, which is the law of attraction. Just think a certain way, and it sends these vibrations out into the universe, and you're going to attract back to yourself everything that you're thinking of. This is magic, magical thinking here. Mm-hmm. We're talking about magic when you're doing this law of attraction type stuff, and the human potential movement is saturated with it. You'll see all this stuff, and the Lord will show it to you. He will show it to you. It's very important to have the Bible and the catechism together in that house of yours, and make sure that you open it up.
1: Yeah.
0: You open it up and take a look at it. When you're looking for answers, do that. And then when you want to dive a little bit deeper, I just go into Google and use the internet. And the internet has a lot of good stuff out there. There's a lot of bad stuff too. But you have access to all the papal documents, church documents, and that. They're right at your fingertips. Right at your fingertips. Yeah.
1: Well, you know, technology is neither good nor bad. It's morally neutral, says St. John Paul II. It's how we use it. And it can be used for such great good. And when you point out what you're pointing out to us right now, Sue, you can see that as a mechanism, as a tool to do deep research on given topics, it can be most helpful. The thing that we need, though, I think, more than anything in this, our day and time, we need docility of spirit. This is a virtue that I don't think that we talk about often enough. To be docile doesn't mean to be a patsy or a pushover. To be docile means to be surrendered to the will of God, and to be surrendered to wanting to know what the will of God is. And that's what's really hard. That, you know, when we were kind of joking a moment ago that, you know, the people that are trying to, you know, look up things in the Bible to see if it's okay or not, generally want to do something that's not okay. So, that's not a docile spirit. A docile spirit is, Lord, I just want to know truth. And remember what Scripture says. It's the truth that sets us free. And when the Lord frees you, you are freed indeed. Those are two beautiful, you know, passages, quick ones to remember and to memorize. And really to do a self-examination on, you know, do I really want to know what God says about this? You know, or do I really just want to try to find a way to do what it is that I want to do? I think sometimes we fall into that latter category.
0: Oh, I think we do too. And I think that docility comes a lot with trusting in God. And a lot of people will say, well, you know, I don't know if I trust him. I don't know if I trust him. I know I was at a point, you know, in my spiritual life along my journey where I had to admit that to the Lord. I don't know. I don't know if I really trust you the way I should. And that's always the best place to start. First, look at it and ask yourself, do I trust him enough to be docile? Mm-hmm. To be able to surrender, you know, that's the original sin, right? Is
1: right.
0: Adam and Eve thinking that they didn't have to trust God. They didn't trust him and what God said to him. And so that's part of that. And I was just recently reading a book by Father Jacques Philippe, and I was reading this actually in prayer. And I was saying, you know, why don't we surrender to him? And it's because in a lot of cases, we don't give him a chance.
1: That's right.
0: And he gave the analogy. He said, you know, when a guy's going to jump out, you know, of a plane with a parachute, how's he going to know if that parachute's going to open if he doesn't take the steps to jump out of the plane? He's got to, you know, go ahead and try that, right? He's got to do it. That's the only way he's really going to know it. Well, we don't do that. We rush around trying to fix everything ourselves. We don't stop for 5 minutes, pray, and say, you know what, Lord, show me what you would like for me to do in this case.
1: Yeah.
0: Let me see what it is you would like me to do. And let, you know, discern that in prayer or however you want to do that. Give him a chance to act, and that will help to develop your trust in him.
1: That's
0: a lot of
1: right.
0: people don't trust in the providence of God because they don't really give him a chance. They're so busy, you know, padding their retirement account and all that. And we need to do that. We obviously have to do what we need to do for ourselves, but you got to give him some room to act too. And I think that that's important to be able to become docile, because otherwise you can be led astray so easily nowadays. I see this stuff, and the people who write to me, somebody just wrote recently to me about this book, A Course of Love. And she said, you know, is this okay? Is it all right if I looked into this book, Johnette. I could not believe it. It was written by a woman named Mary Perrin. This was written back in 2014. It's called A Course in Love. And it supposedly is the follow-up to the book A Course in Miracles, which you and I both know of. It's called the New Age Bible, and that was had through Helen Schuckman. She was a associate professor of medical psychology. She's a brilliant woman. She claimed that Jesus dictated the book to her over the course of 7 years and taught her how to, you know, retrain her mind to get rid of the biblical understanding of right and wrong and create this new worldview. There's no Satan, no guilt, no suffering, no need for a redeemer. So Perrin was a big follower of A Course in Miracles and Helen Schuckman, and she also said Jesus came to her in a dream one night in 1997 and told her, you can no longer sell your mind for money. Your money, your mind now belongs to God. And a year later, she began to hear this voice that she instantly recognized, not from the page of the Bible, but from her many readings of A Course in Miracles. Mm-hmm. She recognized that voice in that it was, oh, it was come from A Course in Miracles. And then she wrote her book on A Course of Love. And it's all about Christ consciousness and all kinds of things that are in this book.
1: Well, I can't believe that I'm hearing this music. I think it must
0: be
1: wrong.
0: Either.
1: How did we come to the end of this program? This has been an absolutely fascinating conversation, Sue. I'm so grateful for it. I mean, it's really a conversation about so many different kinds of things that we deal with every day, but lots of meditative material that came forth in this program that I'm going to take into my time of prayer, and I hope that y'all will too. I think that the bottom line is stay firm in your Catholic faith. Dig deeply into Scripture and the teachings of the Church. Become a seeker of truth, not a seeker of nonsense. You'll find everything you need right there. Until we're together again, God bless you now. Thanks, Sue. Bye-bye.
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0: 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Dr. York is also past president of the Catholic Physicians Guild of San Antonio and can be reached locally at 210-499-4589. 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
1: Join the Archdiocese of San Antonio Saturday, June 6th for the Feast of Corpus Christi. Every year, the Archdiocese celebrates the Feast of Corpus Christi with a Mass at San Fernando Cathedral, followed by a Eucharistic procession through the streets of downtown San Antonio. 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Let us gather in faith and unity to honor the real presence of Christ in the Holy Eucharist, giving public witness to the love of God dwelling among us.
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6: 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Father Ricardo is a priest and parish pastor in the Archdiocese of Detroit. He also serves as a consultant to the Archdiocesan Department of Evangelism, Catechesis, and Schools. Father Ricardo completed his graduate studies at Sacred Heart Major Seminary in Detroit and the Gregorian University in Rome. He was ordained in 1996. This episode is entitled RCIA for Catholics Number 5, Inviolable Dignity. Today's show is program number 750. And now here's Father John Ricardo. We hope you enjoy.
7: Let's pray. In the name of the Father, and of the Son, and of the Holy Spirit. Father, we pray for the great gift of your Spirit to be with us here tonight. Father, we need the grace to see reality as it truly is. Father, help us to think with the mind of Christ. Help us to understand the beauty of your creation, and in a special way, the beauty and the sanctity that is human life. Father, forgive us, we ask, for the times that we have failed to treat each other as your sons and daughters, for the times when we've walked past those who were different, whether they were poor or spoke a different language, of a different background. Forgive us for our failure to speak out on behalf of those whose rights are oppressed. Forgive us for the lack of awe that we so often have in the presence of one another, and how easily or carelessly we can speak about or use each other in our words or our thoughts or our actions. Father, give to us and to our country an ever greater conversion of heart in the midst of a culture that is so full of rhetoric and noise. Teach us how to think and help us how to think. Help us to be champions of human dignity wherever we find it. Bring healing to those of us here tonight who are painfully aware of our pasts, of the times in which we have failed to treat others with dignity and respect. We thank you for the great gift of your mercy, which is beyond anything we could ever hope for. Help us who have received it to extend it to one another. All these things we ask through Christ our Lord. Amen. Our Lady of Good Counsel, pray for us. In the name of the Father, the Son, and the Holy Spirit. Some of what I'm going to say tonight is really graphic, just to warn you. We're going to look tonight, as you see in the title of our outline, is the church's special interest, the inviolable dignity of the human person. Someone asked me last week, how come I always say human person? What other kind of persons are there? Well, there's angelic persons, there's divine persons, and so we are human persons. God is a person, three persons. He's divine. Angels are persons. They don't have bodies. We're persons. We have bodies. We're body persons, so we're human persons. So what we've done so far is, in that first time we gathered together, we explained why it is that we go through RCIA for those who are thinking of coming into the church. And we spoke that night about really the only reason to consider becoming Catholic, which is because it's true. Someone just today was talking to me, and if you've seen the papers or some of the internet stories lately, there's been some scandals about a particular priest in the Vatican, one of the members of the Vatican Curia, who, depending upon what you're reading right now, doesn't look all that pleasant about perhaps soliciting someone for something. And in the course of talking to me, just said, you know, how do you handle when someone throws all the different scandals that are out there at you? I said, well, scandals don't surprise me, for one, because Jesus prayed fervently the night before he chose the 12. This was no hasty decision, and one of the 12 was Judas, and another one was Peter. So if amongst the very 12 people whom the Lord chose and who walked with him, there was such scandalous behavior, I should hardly be surprised that those of us who don't walk with him in the physical sense that the apostles did, that we would see scandalous behavior amongst us. But second of all, scandals don't change truth. They certainly wound people gravely and profoundly. But we don't come to church because of any man. We come to church because of the Lord Jesus and because of the truth which he has left to the church. And while those different behaviors and whatnot of others are problematic, they don't change truth. They're just problematic. We looked at that, and then the last 3 weeks we looked at the persons of the Trinity, and I hope last week turned out to be a profound reflection for us as to the love of God that's moving in our hearts and all that the Holy Spirit wants to do in and with us. I found it to be moving myself. I want to turn our attention, though, tonight to the human person, or to man. And when I say man, I don't mean males. I mean man, the human person. When you go to the zoo and there's a sign on the cage and it says, caution, man-eating tiger, women don't recklessly walk in. I realize we have particular sensitivity to language, and we should. Man is not meant to be a slight on my sisters in any way. I'll try to use the human person more often. But the human person is the greatest of all of God's creatures. I want to just look quickly at Genesis, more refer to it than speak about it, but Genesis chapter 1, we did this for our family catechesis program when we spoke about creation, and oftentimes the stories of creation, there are two in the book of Genesis. That's not because God forgot and then at a later time had another insight and came up with something. It's the stories in Genesis in the first 11 chapters are poetry, and they're meant to reveal different things to us in different ways. But Genesis often becomes a confusing text for many people who want to reduce it to science, which it's not intending to be. It's intending to speak to us about truth. So is Genesis chapter 1 true? Yes. Is it literal? No. The author of Genesis could really give a flip as to how long it took God to make creation. That's not his intent. And we know this because the context in which Genesis 1 comes is when the Israelites are living in exile. They've been taken out of Jerusalem. They're living amongst pagan neighbors who have a very despairing view of life. The pagan neighbors amongst whom the Israelites are living believe that there are many gods. And then all these gods are pretty much just like us. They're at war with each other. They're sexual. They're capricious. They're just projections in many ways of humanity. And according to the pagan mythologies, came a time in history, or prehistory, when these many gods, who themselves are subject to what they consider to be the fates, which are above the gods, to make their life easier, they made us. And according to the pagan myths, that's why we exist. We exist to be something like the slaves and the servants of the gods, to do the things that they don't want to do. And we become something like their playthings. Which, if that's the case, doesn't lend itself to having a very hopeful view of life. It means there's no ultimate dignity. It means there's no destination. There's no purpose. And if there's no purpose or destination, then everything now is pretty much just up for grabs and arbitrary. And in that kind of world where despair is so prevalent, you live for power, which is what they did. It was to those people who lived at that time, that time's much like our day and age. It was to those people living at that time that Genesis was revealed. And the point of Genesis, or the points of Genesis 1, don't know that we can name them all right here, but the points are that there's not many gods, there's one God. He's not at war with anybody. He's a God of love. And at a certain moment in history, before history, he chose in his love and in his generosity to create everything that is. And the high point of everything that he created, thus in Genesis 1, that which he created on the last day, the sixth day, before he rested, was the human person, whom he didn't create to be a slave. He created in his own image and likeness. He created for friendship. He created to be in a relationship with him and with one another. That's what Genesis 1 is trying to communicate, that there is nothing, absolutely nothing in creation that compares with the dignity of man, because no one else is made in the image and likeness of God. This becomes clearer still when we get to the New Testament, and of course to the person of Jesus. The beginning of the Gospel of John tells us, in the beginning was the Word. That's the second person of the Trinity. And the Word was with God, and the Word was God. He was in the beginning with God. All things were made through him, and without him was not anything made that was made. In him was life, and the life was the light of men. The light shines in the darkness, and the darkness has not overcome it. And then in verse 14 of that same chapter, this Word, it says, became flesh and dwelt among us, full of grace and truth. We have beheld his glory, glory as of the only begotten Son from the Father. So the incarnation, which is what's being described there in that first chapter of John, lends even greater oomph, if you will, to this understanding of the dignity of the human person. God has become man. The creator of everything that is took flesh. He never became a baby seal. He never became a bald eagle, though baby seals and bald eagles and all the rest of creation manifest God's goodness and his love and his creativity. Every animal that we see, is unique and is simply an expression of his love. God has an incredible palette to choose from as he paints sceneries and forms creatures that he puts on the earth, many of whom will never be seen by a human eye. Think of all the creatures that swim in the ocean underneath visibility, which God just made because he loves to create. But God hasn't done anything for them like he's done for us, because he became one of us. Soon, when we finally begin to slow down, we'll be getting to the season of Advent. And as I think we've said on another occasion, Advent reveals, much like the gospel in general reveals, that the human person is far, far, far more important than anyone ever dared to imagine, because God has become one of us. C.S. Lewis, in trying to wrap his hands around the incarnation or pondering the incarnation, said it's a lot like you and me becoming a slug to save slugs, except it's infinitely greater than that. Because slugs and us are both creatures. And so there's not as big a gap between us and slugs as there is between us and God. Because God is not a creature, but he leapt into time and became one of us. So when the creche is put out this year as we get closer to Advent, that's supposed to create in us an incredible sense of awe as we ask, why would it be so that God would take flesh for us? I just got an email from somebody the other day, a woman who was concerned about her son or daughter, I can't remember which, who was reading some different things. He's one of these typical high school students who has unmasked the lie that has deceived all of human history about Christianity. And, you know, he's noticing that there's little similarities in all these pagan myths. There might be little similarities. There is nothing at all, period, like the reality of the gospel to be found in any pagan myth. You'll find lots of gods becoming men. They do that all the time. But no one becomes man to die for humanity. No one. No one becomes man to die for sinners, to redeem sinners so that they can be saved, so that they can share in his own abundant life forever. No one, ever, anywhere. And all those little traces that you see in pagan myths, the fathers of the church would all say were just seeds of the gospel. They were like the pagans groping in the darkness for truth. And at times they stumbled upon certain things which were going to be fulfilled in Christianity, which either Lewis or Tolkien, I can't remember which, used to call a true myth. It's a great image, a true myth. So the stories of creation, and then especially what we see in John chapter 1, reveals to us that we are made for nothing less than to be deified That's what 2 Peter chapter 1, verse 4 tells us. It's a passage I try to constantly go back to, that we were made to partake of the divine nature. When we get to the sacraments, we'll stress that, because the sacramental life is where on this earth we partake of the divine nature in an unprecedented fashion. But the human person, and this is pretty clear from just reading the papers every day, is being decimated left and right. In the biography that George Weigel wrote on Pope John Paul II, Witness to Hope, which is no short read, but well worth it. It's really worth the labor to get through it, because it has a way of just capturing the essence of this man in text. It's very rewarding. In a certain point, very early on, Weigel writes that the traumatic events that shaped his early life, Karol Wojtyła, which was John Paul's name before he took the name John Paul, the traumatic events that shaped his early life could have led him to conclude that life is irrational, even absurd. That was exactly the position of Jean-Paul Sartre, who came to the conclusion that life is absurd. Sartre is a contemporary of Pope John Paul II. They live in the exact same time period. Wojtyła not only undergoes Nazi occupation, he undergoes communist occupation. He is a Pole, which I think it again is Weigel, who described World War II was the war that Poland lost twice. First to the Germans, then to the Russians. But despite all that he went through, despite losing his mother in early childhood, despite losing his father as a teenager, despite losing his brother not too long after that, despite all that he saw in Nazi oppression and communist oppression, despite all of that, this man did not have a view of life that was either irrational or absurd. Wojtyła came to a different conclusion, Weigel writes. Beginning with his late teenage years under the Nazi occupation, he gradually came to the conviction that the crisis of the modern world was first of all a crisis of ideas. This is most important. And it was especially a crisis in the very idea of the human person. History was driven by culture and the ideas that formed cultures. Ideas had consequences. And if the idea of the human person that dominated a culture was flawed, one of two things would happen. Either that culture would give birth to destructive aspirations, like socialism and communism, or it would be incapable of realizing its fondest hopes, even if it expressed them in the most nobly humanistic terms. That would be us. If our idea of the human person is flawed, then regardless of how beautiful our constitution might be, it can't work. In a letter that Wojtyła wrote, I think this is back in 1968, and Weigel quotes it again, he opined that the crisis of modernity involved what he called a degradation, indeed a pulverization, of the fundamental uniqueness of each and every human person. The crisis in the culture, according to Wojtyła, and according to many, is a degradation and a pulverization of the uniqueness and the dignity of the human person. Let's see if we can put some flesh to that. Not too long ago, just 2 weeks ago, I think I referenced this particular individual who was speaking over at Oakland University at the time, who has a couple of books that, unfortunately, I have to buy because I have to write about these things. One's called Rethinking Life and Death. A new Copernican revolution is in the offing. One that challenges the basic precepts and code of ethics that have previously governed life and death, in which this particular author takes it upon himself to come up with the new Ten Commandments. Kind of ambitious. And then in a book called Practical Ethics, same author talking about the abortion premise, says that the central argument against abortion, two premises and a conclusion. First premise, it's wrong to kill an innocent human being. Second premise, a human fetus is an innocent human being. Conclusion, therefore, it is wrong to kill a human fetus. This man, who's very pro-abortion, goes on to talk about how it's impossible right now to deny the second premise, that a human fetus is an innocent human being. That's not a matter of faith, that's a matter of medicine. And medicine and ultrasounds and embryology and biology clearly reveals that the fetus is both human and alive, so you can't deny that. His solution is we should deny the first premise. And again, the first premise was it's wrong to kill an innocent human being. He says that's what we should challenge. A little bit later, he says it's time for us to stop thinking of human life as sacred simply because it's human. This is the chair of ethics at Princeton, the number one university in the country. I believe, according to U.S. News and World Report just this year. This idea, a rather different idea about the dignity of the human person, is being promulgated to what are supposed to be our brightest minds, because it's somewhat difficult to get into Princeton. And when they sit down and they take ethics or philosophy or bioethics, this is what they get. It's time to stop treating human beings as sacred simply because they're human. In looking at the inviolable dignity of the human person, there are lots of issues to look at, and we'll touch on many of them. There is no issue that remotely compares to abortion, simply because of the scale. I have many friends who've gone through the pain of abortion, both men and women. I know a number of us in here have gone through the pains of abortion, both men and women. In listening to this and in confronting this, we do so remembering God's remarkable and indeed ridiculous mercy for us, for whom nothing is unforgivable, should we ask. So in looking at this, we don't mean to indict, we don't mean to provoke, except our thoughts, so that we can confront what's happening and try to find a way to do something about it. Most appropriate for us to handle this topic of the dignity of human life as we are in the month of October, which is a month dedicated in a particular way both to respect for life and to Our Lady, who teaches us in a remarkable way about the dignity of human life. Also appropriate that we do this at the time when the 40 Days for Life are going on, not only here in our local area, but in some 30 other states plus around our country, trying to pray for conversion of hearts. There are 1.3 million abortions that happen in this country that are reported every year. And as I say routinely to folks, numbers don't help me. I don't have a way of grasping anything as big as 1.3 million. So I have to see things. And the two images that have always been the most helpful for me are, first of all, if you can picture U of M's football stadium sold out for every single home game, plus one. So 13 home games of 100,000 plus people. And if you've ever been inside U of M stadium or been inside any stadium that's large, that's how many children just in a year that we kill in this country. That's a large number of people. Perhaps a more moving image for me is the image of the Vietnam Wall, or the memorial of the wall, in Washington, D.C. The wall has 58,256 names on it. If you've been to Washington, it is in the midst of all these more elaborate monuments. It's a very stark monument. It's just a slab of stone with names etched into the stone. And I've been there on a number of occasions. I used to live there, and I've seen both friends and men and women that I didn't know, but often men, who will just walk up to the wall and they find the year of the death of either someone that they were in the war with or a loved one, and they just trace their fingers along the name. And then these big strapping guys, just you just see it regularly. They just fall to the ground and begin to cry. I mean, to weep as they remember often how horrifically their brothers or sisters died in that war. If you make the same monument as the Vietnam Wall, the exact same monument, just a stone with names on it, for the victims of abortion since Roe versus Wade, the monument goes from the mall in Washington, D.C., to Baltimore, which is roughly 20 miles away, and almost back again. The wall for abortion would be 40 miles long in this country. The war in Iraq is no small issue right now, obviously, and we all have a number of different views on the war. Hopefully we all have the same desire, which is for everyone just to come home. How they get home becomes the matter of contention, I know, but we all want everyone to get home and for no more lives to get lost, either ours or men and women in Iraq. There are routinely, in the news reports, discussions and talks of troops who died in Iraq every day. The number is larger than this now, but it's not much larger. A few months ago, it was just a little bit above 4,000 men and women who had died in the war in Iraq. Hear me loud and clear. That is a great, great loss. One loss is a great loss. That's how many children die to abortion every single day. There's never a headline. There's never a story. You can't even put an ad showing it. We see footage for lots of reasons on the news talking about all the different horrific things that have happened. but the single most commonly performed elective surgery in the country, which is abortion, you can't show. No one will show it. I think I know why. Those of you who like to read Supreme Court cases might have read this already. Those of you who don't, this is the part where it gets a little sick. I just want to read for us a description which is very matter-of-factly spoken about in the latest Supreme Court decision, which is Gonzalez versus Carhart, which is the act which is upholding the ban on partial birth abortions, or so-called partial birth abortions. I read this because this is from the official case of the Supreme Court. This is from Justice Kennedy's majority opinion. The act prescribes a particular manner of ending fetal life. So it's necessary here, as it was in Stenberg, which was an earlier case looking at partial birth abortions, to discuss abortion procedures in some detail. Again, this is just from a Supreme Court case. Abortion methods vary depending to some extent on the preferences of the physician, and, of course, on the term of the pregnancy and the resulting stage of the unborn child's development. Between 85 and 90% of the approximately 1.3 million abortions performed each year in the United States take place in the first 3 months of pregnancy, which is to say in the first trimester. The most common first trimester abortion method is vacuum aspiration, in which the physician vacuums out the embryonic tissue. Early in this trimester, an alternative is to use medication such as RU486 to terminate the pregnancy. Now, the remaining abortions that take place each year most occur in the second trimester. The surgical procedure referred to as dilation and evacuation, or D&E, is the usual abortion method in this trimester. Although individual techniques for performing D&E differ, the general steps are the same. A doctor must first dilate the cervix, at least to the extent needed to insert surgical instruments into the uterus and to maneuver them to evacuate the fetus. The steps taken to cause dilation differ by physician and gestational age of the fetus. A doctor often begins the dilation process by inserting osmotic dilators, such as laminaria, sticks of seaweed, into the cervix. The dilators can be used in combination with drugs that increase dilation. The resulting amount of dilation is not uniform, and a doctor does not know in advance how an individual patient will respond. In general, the longer dilators remain in the cervix, the more it will dilate. The length of time doctors employ osmotic dilators varies. Some may keep dilators in the cervix for 2 days, while others use dilators for a day or less. After sufficient dilation, the surgical operation can commence. The woman is placed under general anesthesia or conscious sedation. The doctor, often guided by ultrasound, inserts grasping forceps through the woman's cervix and into the uterus to grab the fetus. The doctor grips a fetal part with the forceps and pulls it back through the cervix, continuing to pull even after meeting resistance from the cervix. The friction causes the fetus to tear apart. For example, a leg might be ripped off the fetus as it is pulled through the cervix and out of the woman. The process of evacuating the fetus piece by piece continues until it has been completely removed. A doctor may make 10 to 15 passes with the forceps to evacuate the fetus in its entirety, though sometimes removal is completed with fewer passes. Once the fetus has been evacuated, the placenta and any remaining fetal material are suctioned or scraped out of the uterus. The doctor examines the different parts to ensure the entire fetal body has been removed. Some doctors, especially later in the second trimester, may kill the fetus a day or two before performing the surgical evacuation. They inject digoxin or potassium chloride into the fetus, the umbilical cord, or the amniotic fluid. Fetal demise may cause contractions and make greater dilation possible. Once dead, moreover, the fetus's body will soften and its removal will be easier. Often doctors refrain from injecting chemical agents, believing it adds risk with little or no medical benefit. The abortion procedure that was the impetus for the numerous bans on partial birth abortion, including the act, is a variation of this standard D&E. The medical community has not yet reached unanimity on the appropriate name for this D&E variation. It's been referred to as intact D&E, dilation and extraction, or DNX, and intact DNX. For discussion purposes, this D&E variation will be referred to as intact D&E. The main difference between the two procedures is that in intact D&E, a doctor extracts the fetus intact, or largely intact, with only a few passes. There are no comprehensive statistics indicating what percentage of all D&Es are performed in this manner. Intact D&E, like regular D&E, begins with dilation of the cervix. Sufficient dilation is essential for the procedure. To achieve intact extraction, some doctors thus may attempt to dilate the cervix to a greater degree. This approach has been called serial dilation. Doctors who attempt at the outset to perform intact D&E may dilate for 2 full days or use up to 25 osmotic dilators. In an intact D&E procedure, the doctor extracts the fetus in a way conducive to pulling out its entire body instead of ripping it apart. One doctor, for example, testified, "If I know I have good dilation and I can reach in and the fetus starts to come out, and I think I can accomplish the abortion with an intact delivery, then I use my forceps a little bit differently. I don't close them quite so much, and I just gently draw the tissue out, attempting to have an intact delivery if possible." Rotating the fetus as it is being pulled decreases the odds of dismemberment. A doctor also, quote, "may use forceps to grasp a fetal part, pull it down, and re-grasp the fetus at a higher level, sometimes using both his hand and a forceps to exert traction to retrieve the fetus intact until the head is lodged in the cervix." Intact D&E gained public notoriety when in 1992 Dr. Martin Haskell gave a presentation describing his method of performing the operation. In the usual intact D&E, the fetus's head lodges in the cervix and dilation is insufficient to allow it to pass. And this is his clinical description of what he does. Quote, "At this point, the right-handed surgeon slides the fingers of the left hand along the back of the fetus and hooks the shoulders of the fetus with the index and ring fingers, palm down. While maintaining this tension, lifting the cervix and applying traction to the shoulders with the fingers of the left hand, the surgeon takes a pair of blunt, curved Metzenbaum scissors in his right hand. He carefully advances the tip curved down along the spine and under his middle finger until he feels it contact the base of the skull under the tip of his middle finger. The surgeon then forces the scissors into the base of the skull, or into the foramen magnum. Having safely entered the skull, he spreads the scissors to enlarge the opening. The surgeon removes the scissors and introduces a suction catheter into this hole and evacuates the skull contents. With the catheter still in place, he applies traction to the fetus, removing it completely from the patient." This is an abortion doctor's clinical prescription. Here's another description from a nurse who witnessed the same method performed on a 26-and-a-half-week fetus and who testified, quote, "Dr. Haskell went in with forceps and grabbed the baby's legs and pulled them down into the birth canal. Then he delivered the baby's body and the arms, everything but the head. The doctor kept the head right inside the uterus. The baby's little fingers were clasping and unclasping, and his little feet were kicking. Then the doctor stuck the scissors in the back of his head, and the baby's arms jerked out like a startled reaction, like a flinch, like a baby does when he thinks he's going to fall. The doctor opened up the scissors, stuck a high-powered suction tube into the opening, and sucked the baby's brains out. Now the baby went completely limp. He cut the umbilical cord and delivered the placenta. He threw the baby in a pan along with the placenta and the instruments he had just used." Unquote. Dr. Haskell's approach is not the only method of killing the fetus once its head lodges in the cervix, and the process has evolved since his presentation. Another doctor, for example, squeezes the skull after it has been pierced so that enough brain tissue exudes to allow the head to pass through. Still other physicians reach into the cervix with their forceps and crush the fetus's skull. Others continue to pull the fetus out of the woman until it disarticulates at the neck, in effect decapitating it. These doctors then grasp the head with forceps, crush it, and remove it. Another doctor testified he crushes a fetus's skull not only to reduce its size, but also to ensure the fetus is dead before it is removed. For the staff have to deal with a fetus that, quote, has some viability to it, some movement of limbs. According to this doctor, that's always a difficult situation. That's beyond gruesome, I know. I read it because no one will talk about it. No one is talking about this. What's mind-boggling to me is that in arguing against this, and as you read the dissenting opinion, we somehow skip over all the glory, gory, gruesome details, and we consider ourselves to be an educated country. And yet we have people with incredible amounts of power making decisions for us that heard all that you and I just heard and legitimately didn't think there was a problem with it. They pulled Michael Vick's jersey off the NFL shops online because this man did something as gruesome, and it is gruesome, as fight dogs and then kill them. And when you hear the manner in which it's described, it's horrific. As horrific as that is, those are dogs. God made them, and they're his creatures, and we should care for them. but they're not made in his image and his likeness. The reaction of the sports community and the media to Michael Vick and the others was beyond outrage. And yet this gets covered over behind so much rhetoric, and we do nothing. That's not the only offense against human dignity by any means. It's just the most pressing one. The most common one is pornography. Just today, looking at the most recent stats, get a load of some of these, huh? Every second, $3,075.64 is spent on pornography. Every second. Every second, 28,258 internet users are viewing pornography. Every second. Every 39 minutes, a new pornographic video is being created in the United States. Worldwide pornography revenues in 2006 were just a little bit over $97 billion. That's just a number like 1.3 million to me, so it's greater than the revenues of Microsoft, Google, Amazon, eBay, Yahoo, Apple, Netflix, and Earthlink combined each year. Google shares, last I saw, were a little bit over $600 a share. It's got nothing on the pornography industry. 12% of all the websites on the internet are pornographic. There are 420 million pornographic pages. 42% of users on the internet view pornography. 35% of all downloads are pornographic. There are 100,000 illegal child pornography websites. There are 72 million visitors to pornography sites every month. 10% of adults admit to being addicted to it, and 17% of women admit to struggling with it as an addiction. And it seems to be preferred by the wealthy. For the demographics of the users for internet pornography, the largest percentage of folks who use it are people who make $75,000 a year plus. That's 35% of all the users. The second one is the people who are just below it at 50 to 75. What's the essence of pornography? That women, or whoever it is I'm looking at, are meant to amuse me. They're meant to be things for my enjoyment. But no one's a thing for my enjoyment. And again, much like many of us are touched by the trauma that is abortion, it's almost impossible to live in this culture and be untouched by the trauma that is pornography. If you work in a corporate setting, your email is flooded with it, unfortunately. That's reality. So as we look at this, we're not meant to be indicted or to point fingers. We're just trying to call attention again to the fact that $97 billion a year is made simply on the basis of reducing human persons created in the image and likeness of God to things. And while that might be a struggle for us, at least objectively, we have to get a hold of the fact that persons aren't things. And for those of us who do struggle with it, to ask the Lord in a particular way to help us to remember that he has created everyone in his image and his likeness, and we're not to reduce them to things. We all heard a couple weeks ago in every church in the state of Michigan, something to help bring about the understanding between the difference of embryonic stem cells and stem cells which are derived from other sources. Just yesterday, if you read the paper, $1.4 million was given to continue to further the work of research on embryonic stem cells. And the quote given by the man who gave the money was, "I am convinced that if the people that I know who died from these diseases that he listed could have had access to this research, they would be alive today." That is an absolute fallacy. There is not a single cure that has come as a result of embryonic stem cell research. Not one. There's been no successful treatment. There's been nothing. In fact, there's been the inverse, which is there has been tumorous growths that have been caused from the research done on embryonic stem cells or the attempts to bring about treatments through embryonic stem cells. Meanwhile, stem cells which are derived from alternative sources, and the church is not in any way opposed to science. The church is trying to get us to figure out a way to make decisions here. In trying to figure out how to get a hold of some of this technology to help people, we have sources of these stem cells, whether it's bone marrow, muscle, the pulp of baby teeth can be used, umbilical cords, placenta. There's a number of different sources that can be used. And those stem cells, which have been derived from those sources, are right now bringing about cures and treatments, more than 70 different cures and treatments. But we talk about embryonic stem cells because we have all these frozen embryos because of in vitro fertilization. And the rationale behind it is they're only going to be destroyed anyway, so why can't we use them? Well, you and I are going to die too, but we don't use us. What we have is a crisis of ideas. Week from Saturday, we're going to hear many of us at the Women's Conference this incredible testimony of Immaculée Ilibagiza, who survived the genocide in Rwanda, talking to us about the trampling on of human dignity that her people experienced back in 1994. We could go down to the Sudan and see the genocide that's going on down there. We could go to a variety of different places in our world right now. The treatment of the poor is a trampling on human dignity created in the image and likeness of God. War of any kind, even though the reasons to go to it might be just, is still a trampling of human dignity and a great tragedy. There's never a just war. There's just causes to go to war. There's no such thing as a just war. War is, as it was famously put, hell. The death penalty is a trampling on human dignity. And so many other things that we could talk about. We can focus on so many different issues. My intent is simply to put some flesh on what it was that the Pope had said when he spoke about the crisis of ideas and the crisis of our age being this pulverization of the dignity of the human person. There was a story in the paper today about a man who killed a woman, dismembered her, put the parts of the body in the fridge, the bigger parts, and then was frying up the flesh. This is like page 3. It's not even front page news. It's page 3 or 5 in the paper. It's so commonplace. We're just bombarded and assaulted with this, and it gets worse and worse and worse. So how do we get out of this rather pathetic situation that we're in? The article that I gave you, That They May Have Life, is a wonderful statement put out by evangelicals and Catholics. There's a group of evangelicals and Catholics who have been together coming out with some declarations. They did one on faith and salvation not too long ago, and they did this one. This is out of First Things 2006. This is a wonderful summation of the situation that we face right now in our culture, but the thing I like about it so much is it is filled with hope. It's a hope not only rooted in the reality of what God has done for us, but it's rooted in the fact that God has given us reason. He's given us a mind. He's given us a capacity to think. And therefore, as they say in this, and as the church constantly says, the church does not impose anything. The church in all her teaching, and especially on moral issues, simply proposes. And it proposes with great confidence in the reason and the capacity to think of the people who hear. And the church's moral teaching on pretty much every moral issue is a matter of reason. In short, the claim is, if you will think, if we will think, if the culture will think, if they'll stop hiding behind the rhetoric and the slogans and the expressions, which have become an excuse and a justification for not really sitting down and talking, if we'll think, we should be able to come to reasons why certain behaviors are not so good. You know, we're going to see it all over the place with this election coming up, that I am personally opposed to abortion. I do not know how I can impose that view on others. That is precisely what law does. Law imposes morality. It's not the only purpose, but it's one of the purposes of law. It's to impose morality. We have laws that say you cannot rape. That's an imposition of morality. It's rooted in a truth that says it's not good for the community and for the common good for people to do violence to other people. Therefore, there is a law against it. I remember saying at the time of one of the elections, I don't remember when it was, might have been our gubernatorial election some years back. I was not a pastor at the time, but I remember very vividly saying, if I was your pastor, and I said on a Sunday night or a Sunday afternoon that I just found out that one of my associates is sexually abusing your children, and my response to you was, personally, I find that to be very offensive and beyond distasteful, but I don't know how I can impose on him my morality. I would be willing to bet none of you would come to Mass the following week. If not, most of you would not just walk out of the church the moment I said that. So how is it possible that we put people in charge to make laws who think that the ultimate form of child abuse, which is death, and not just death, but dismemberment and so many other gruesome ways that we see abortions and whatnot happen, what makes us think that these are the kind of people who we should have in charge making public decisions for the good of the community? If you're able to perceive that I'm probably not thinking right, if that was my response to you, then we should be able to make the leap that not only am I probably not qualified to be your pastor, but if I were to run for public office, that would probably be a double whammy. But because of all the rhetoric that's out there, and because the idea of the human person is so flawed, we're in a mess. The world's response is often rather ambiguous or arbitrary or inconsistent. It's often done by appeals to emotions. It doesn't look very human. Neither do some of us, especially at certain times of the day. The church's proposition, not imposition, the church's proposition isn't based on feelings or emotions, and it's not based on appeals to authority. It's based on reason. It's based on proposing to us, if we'll think, we should be able to come to some common conclusions that, for example, it's wrong to sexually abuse children. The issue that has to be resolved, and has to be resolved with alarming urgency, is who is a person? Or as the evangelicals and Catholics, the statement here puts it, the issue is who is a member of the community and who is not. And at least in my thinking, there is before us all a very simple choice.

it's that power. Because then it would be power, not authority. It would be power. Who would be deserving of the power to decide who is a person and who is not? And what are the criteria that that group of people would use? Why in our country, a country that has killed more than 40 million children, we think that all the examples of Nazi Germany and all the other horrific cases of the world don't mean anything for us is beyond me. Why do we think that we stand on such high moral ground? We don't stand on high moral ground. We kill children and we defend it. We exploit women and we defend it. We ignore the poor and we defend it. And countless other things. It's worth learning again and seeing again the disaster that has been unleashed upon people who gave power to certain individuals to arbitrarily determine who's a person and who's not. And right now, a person in this country is someone who has survived birth. And as we've seen in this description, that can be all the way up until you gasp your first breath. You are liable to be killed and justifiably killed. If it's only some human beings and we give that power to certain people, if that's option B, and option A is we're all human persons and we're all treated with respect and rights, which culture is more human? Which culture would you rather live in? Would you rather live in one where it's truly democratic, where all men and women are understood as being created or being called into existence by their creator and blessed with certain inalienable rights? Most especially the rights to life, liberty, and the pursuit of happiness. Would you rather live there? Or would you rather live in a country and a culture where only some people get to hide behind those words? And like John Paul said, even if those words are expressed in as noble a way as they are in our country, if the idea behind them of the human person is a mess or flawed, the words aren't going to cut it. And we're seeing that now. As we get closer and closer to elections, we see special interest groups clamor for attention. The church has a special interest, don't be mistaken. It's everyone, every person, every human being, wherever they're found. In the villages of El Salvador, in the streets of Detroit, in its mother's wombs, on death row, over in Iraq, wherever they are. That's the church's special interest, because nobody is insignificant to God. Therefore, nobody can be insignificant to me. Two last passages that we can reflect on, and then we'll take some time. First comes from C.S. Lewis in what I think is his greatest essay, which is known as The Weight of Glory. He says, "It may be possible for each of us to think too much of his own potential glory hereafter, but it is hardly possible for him to think too often or too deeply about the potential glory of his neighbor. The load or weight or burden of my neighbor's glory should be laid on my back, a load so heavy that only humility can carry it, and the backs of the proud will be broken. It is a serious thing to live in a society of possible gods and goddesses, to remember that the dullest and most uninteresting person you can talk to may one day be a creature which, if you saw it now, you would be strongly tempted to worship, or else a horror and a corruption such as if you now met, you meet only in a nightmare." In other words, if we were to see each other as we will be in heaven, we would be tempted to be on our knees in front of the other, because the other is made to be deified and to partake of the divine life. All day long, he says, we are in some degree helping each other to one or other of these destinations. It is in the light of these overwhelming possibilities, it is with the awe and the circumspection proper to them that we should conduct all our dealings with one another, all friendships, all loves, all play, all politics. There are no ordinary people. You've never talked to a mere mortal. Nations, cultures, arts, civilizations, these are mortal. And their life is to ours as the life of a gnat. But it is immortals whom we joke with, work with, marry, snub, and exploit. Immortal horrors or everlasting splendors. This doesn't mean we're supposed to be perpetually solemn. We must play. But our merriment must be of that kind which exists between people who have, from the outset, taken each other seriously. No flippancy, no superiority, no presumption. And our charity must be a real and costly love, with deep feeling for the sins, in spite of which we love the sinner. No mere tolerance or indulgence, which parodies love as flippancy parodies merriment.
next to the Blessed Sacrament itself.

0: your neighbor is the holiest object presented to your senses. That's a line worth indelibly writing in our minds. Next to the Blessed Sacrament itself, our neighbor is the holiest object ever presented to our senses, whether the neighbor's on a screen, in a mother's womb, amongst the poor in Detroit, or those people that we find to be annoying. There are no ordinary people. It seems only right to end with Jesus' words and let him have the final say from Matthew 25. When the Son of Man comes in his glory, and all the angels with him, then he will sit on his glorious throne. Before him will be gathered all the nations, and he will separate them one from another as a shepherd separates the sheep from the goats. And he will place the sheep at his right hand, but the goats at the left. Then the king will say to those at his right hand, "Come, O blessed of my Father, inherit the kingdom prepared for you from the foundation of the world. For I was hungry, and you gave me food. I was thirsty, and you gave me drink. I was a stranger, and you welcomed me. I was naked, and you clothed me. I was sick, and you visited me. I was in prison, and you came to me." Then the righteous will answer him, "Lord, when did we see you hungry and feed you, or thirsty and give you drink? And when did we see you a stranger and welcome you, or naked and clothe you? When did we see you sick or in prison and visit you?" And the king will answer them, "Truly I say to you, as you did it to one of the least of these my brethren, you did it to me." Then he will say to those at his left hand, "Depart from me, you cursed, into the eternal fire prepared for the devil and his angels. For I was hungry, and you gave me no food. I was thirsty, and you gave me no drink. I was a stranger, and you did not welcome me. Naked, and you did not clothe me. Sick and in prison, and you did not visit me." Then they also will answer, "Lord, when did we see you hungry or thirsty or a stranger or naked or sick or in prison and did not minister to you?" Then he will answer them, "Truly I say to you, as you did it not to one of the least of these, you did it not to me." And they will go away into eternal punishment, but the righteous into eternal life. All right, next week we're going to look at the church. Who is the church? And that should perhaps be equally as contentious as this. Or at least hopefully as provoking, and I hope tonight provokes us in a good way. The idea that we have in our culture of who belongs to the people is troubling. Despite that, we end with great hope. Let me ask Our Lady's intercession in a special way as we close. Hail Mary, full of grace, the Lord is with thee. Blessed art thou among women, and blessed is the fruit of thy womb, Jesus. Holy Mary, the Mother of God, pray for us sinners, now and at the hour of our death. Amen. In the name of the Father, and the Son, and the Holy Spirit. All right, everyone, God bless.
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1: I had the worst 20 minutes of my life when we were camping and I lost my son, Joey. He was 4. He had wandered into the woods, got disoriented, and sat down amidst the trees. My whole family was screaming his name, but he was too scared to respond, too scared to move. I ran to the pond near our camp. I thought he must have drowned. I had no idea where else he could have been. So I was knee-deep in this water, and as I looked for his body, a prayer exploded from my heart. It wasn't premeditated. It just came out of who I am as a dad, which is a little echo of who God is as my father. God, you've done so much good for me. You've given me a great life. You've given me so many blessings. Take it all back and give me my son. Thankfully, we found Joey, and God didn't take my life in exchange. But in that moment, he gave me the smallest glimpse of his love for you and me. Somehow, on the scales of a father's love, one child outweighs everything. And when we wander into the forest of sin, God isn't looking down from heaven saying, I knew you'd do that. Go ahead, be lost, destroy yourself. No. Every time he's saying, take everything. Take my life. I'll be your food in the Eucharist. I'll be waiting for you in confession. I just want my son. I just want my daughter to come home. This is Chris Stefanik from RealLifeCatholic.com on EWTN Radio.
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6: The Chaplet of Divine Mercy.
7: In the name of the Father, and of the Son, and of the Holy Spirit. Amen.
8: You expired, Jesus, but the source of life gushed forth for souls, and the ocean of mercy opened up for the whole world. O fount of life, unfathomable divine mercy, envelop the whole world and empty yourself out upon us.
6: O blood and water, which gush forth from the heart of Jesus as a fountain of mercy for us, I trust in you. O blood and water, which gush forth from the heart of Jesus as a fountain of mercy for us, I trust in you. O blood and water, which gush forth from the heart of Jesus as a fountain of mercy for us, I trust in you.
8: Our Father, who art in heaven, hallowed be thy name. Thy kingdom come, thy will be done on earth as it is in heaven.
6: Give us this day our daily bread, and forgive us our trespasses, as we forgive those who trespass against us. And lead us not into temptation, but deliver us from evil. Amen.
8: Hail Mary, full of grace, the Lord is with you. Blessed are you among women, and blessed is the fruit of your womb, Jesus.
6: Holy Mary, Mother of God, pray for us sinners now and at the hour of our death. Amen.
8: I believe in God, the Father Almighty, creator of heaven and earth, and in Jesus Christ, his only Son, our Lord, who was conceived by the Holy Spirit, born of the Virgin Mary, suffered under Pontius Pilate, was crucified, died, and was buried. He descended into hell. On the third day he rose again from the dead. He ascended into heaven and is seated at the right hand of God the Father Almighty. From there he will come to judge the living and the dead.
6: I believe in the Holy Spirit, the Holy Catholic Church, the communion of saints, the forgiveness of sins, the resurrection of the body, and life everlasting. Amen.
8: Eternal Father, I offer you the body and blood, soul and divinity of your dearly beloved Son, our Lord Jesus Christ, in atonement for our sins and those of the whole world. For the sake of his sorrowful passion,
6: have mercy on us and on the whole world.
8: For the sake of his sorrowful passion,
6: have mercy on us and on the whole world.
8: For the sake of his sorrowful passion,
6: have mercy on us and on the whole world.
8: For the sake of his sorrowful passion,
6: have mercy on us and on the whole world.
8: For the sake of his sorrowful passion,
6: have mercy on us and on the whole world.
8: For the sake of his sorrowful passion,
6: have mercy on us and on the whole world.
8: For the sake of his sorrowful passion,
6: have mercy on us and on the whole world.
8: For the sake of his sorrowful passion,
6: have mercy on us and on the whole world.
8: For the sake of his sorrowful passion,
6: have mercy on us and on the whole world.
8: For the sake of his sorrowful passion,
6: have mercy on us and on the whole world.
8: Eternal Father, I offer you the body and blood, soul and divinity of your dearly beloved Son, our Lord Jesus Christ, in atonement for our sins and those of the whole world. For the sake of his sorrowful passion,
6: have mercy on us and on the whole world.
8: For the sake of his sorrowful passion,
6: have mercy on us and on the whole world.
8: For the sake of his sorrowful passion,
6: have mercy on us and on the whole world.
8: For the sake of his sorrowful passion,
6: have mercy on us and on the whole world.
8: For the sake of his sorrowful passion,
6: have mercy on us and on the whole world.
8: For the sake of his sorrowful passion,
6: have mercy on us and on the whole world.
8: For the sake of his sorrowful passion,
6: have mercy on us and on the whole world.
8: For the sake of his sorrowful passion,
6: have mercy on us and on the whole world.
8: For the sake of his sorrowful passion,
6: have mercy on us and on the whole world.
8: For the sake of his sorrowful passion,
6: have mercy on us and on the whole world.
8: Eternal Father, I offer you the body and blood, soul and divinity of your dearly beloved Son, our Lord Jesus Christ, in atonement for our sins and those of the whole world. For the sake of his sorrowful passion,
6: have mercy on us and on the whole world.
8: For the sake of his sorrowful passion,
6: have mercy on us and on the whole world.
8: For the sake of his sorrowful passion,
6: have mercy on us and on the whole world.
8: For the sake of his sorrowful passion,
6: have mercy on us and on the whole world.
8: For the sake of his sorrowful passion,
6: have mercy on us and on the whole world.
8: For the sake of his sorrowful passion,
6: have mercy on us and on the whole world.
8: For the sake of his sorrowful passion,
6: have mercy on us and on the whole world.
8: For the sake of his sorrowful passion,
6: have mercy on us and on the whole world.
8: For the sake of his sorrowful passion,
6: have mercy on us and on the whole world.
8: For the sake of his sorrowful passion,
6: have mercy on us and on the whole world.
8: Eternal Father, I offer you the body and blood, soul and divinity of your dearly beloved Son, our Lord Jesus Christ, in atonement for our sins and those of the whole world. For the sake of his sorrowful passion,
6: have mercy on us and on the whole world.
8: For the sake of his sorrowful passion,
6: have mercy on us and on the whole world.
8: For the sake of his sorrowful passion,
6: have mercy on us and on the whole world.
8: For the sake of his sorrowful passion,
6: have mercy on us and on the whole world.
8: For the sake of his sorrowful passion,
6: have mercy on us and on the whole world.
8: For the sake of his sorrowful passion,
6: have mercy on us and on the whole world.
8: For the sake of his sorrowful passion,
6: have mercy on us and on the whole world.
8: For the sake of his sorrowful passion,
6: have mercy on us and on the whole world.
8: For the sake of his sorrowful passion,
6: have mercy on us and on the whole world.
8: For the sake of his sorrowful passion,
6: have mercy on us and on the whole world.
8: Eternal Father, I offer you the body and blood, soul and divinity of your dearly beloved Son, our Lord Jesus Christ, in atonement for our sins and those of the whole world. For the sake of his sorrowful passion,
6: have mercy on us and on the whole world.
8: For the sake of his sorrowful passion,
6: have mercy on us and on the whole world.
8: For the sake of his sorrowful passion,
6: have mercy on us and on the whole world.
8: For the sake of his sorrowful passion,
6: have mercy on us and on the whole world.
8: For the sake of his sorrowful passion,
6: have mercy on us and on the whole world.
8: For the sake of his sorrowful passion,
6: have mercy on us and on the whole world.
8: For the sake of his sorrowful passion,
6: have mercy on us and on the whole world.
8: For the sake of his sorrowful passion,
6: have mercy on us and on the whole world.
8: For the sake of his sorrowful passion,
6: have mercy on us and on the whole world.
8: For the sake of his sorrowful passion,
6: have mercy on us and on the whole world. Holy God,
8: holy mighty one,
6: holy immortal one, have mercy on us and on the whole world. Holy God,
8: holy mighty one,
6: holy immortal one,
8: have mercy on us and on the whole world.
6: Holy God,
8: holy mighty one,
6: holy immortal one,
8: have mercy on us and on the whole world. Eternal God, in whom mercy is endless and the treasury of compassion inexhaustible, look kindly upon us and increase your mercy in us, that in difficult moments we might not despair nor become despondent, but with great confidence submit ourselves to your holy will, which is love and mercy itself.
7: In the name of the Father, and of the Son, and of the Holy Spirit. Amen.
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1: Welcome, friends. This is Peter Herbeck, your host, and we're going to continue the conversation we're having around the St. Paul's letter to the Thessalonians. I've been looking and reflecting on the first chapter, and the reason I wanted to look at it this week together is that it builds on the momentum of what we've been celebrating and meditating on over the last 5-6 weeks since celebrating the resurrection of our Lord and the grace of Pentecost and the birth of the church. And so we get a deep dive into both celebration and thanksgiving and the liturgies and hopefully the good homilies that we received from priests over this season. And we were immersed in the saving works of God, the extraordinary, the beautiful saving work of Jesus, the realization of what he's accomplished for us as Lord and King now at the right hand of God the Father, and all power and glory in heaven and earth has been given to him. And we're seeing that the whole Christian reality and the church is about salvation. It's about not just about fitting into the world or making a good contribution to the world, which we're meant to be doing, but at its heart, the church is the instrument in history, the body, the living organism, animated and united in the person of Jesus to carry on his mission of salvation. That's the fundamental reality, and that comes about the same way it unfolded in his life. He became one of us. The Holy Spirit perfectly united to him. The Spirit of the Lord was upon him. And Jesus was going to make it possible through all that he did, the way he lived, what he taught, and the bringing the reality of the kingdom. He was making it possible ultimately on Calvary, bringing down the demonic powers that were dominating human life, to make it possible to bring about a new creation and a new humanity. And that means a people who were brought from spiritual death to spiritual life in baptism by the indwelling of the Holy Spirit. And as Peter showed in Acts 2 on the day of Pentecost, he preached the gospel to a multitude of Jewish people. And Jewish people need to be brought from death to life, just like everybody else, to become a new creation. It began with the Jewish apostles. It began actually with Our Lady and what the Lord did for her and in her and her Immaculate Conception and her yes to the Holy Spirit anointing her. And of course, the astounding reality of the conception of our Lord, right? And she carried in her person Jesus. So that whole work of the Holy Spirit and the unfolding of the kingdom goes forward under the anointing of the Spirit. The Spirit is in Our Lady. She says, yes, the Spirit is in fullness in the person of Jesus. He brings the kingdom. And then because he took on human flesh, like us, becoming one of us, that was the first step in making it possible for hopefully every human being, probably won't happen that way, but to bring salvation, to be united to him, to be sharing in Jesus' life, which is now a sharing in glory. And so that message we saw going through the Acts of the Apostles over the last few weeks and the transformation that happened in the apostles, boldness, radical conviction, clear proclamation, expectation of the coming of the Holy Spirit, the breaking out of Pentecost in the lives of people, leading them to repentance and salvation. So they were anointed for mission. They were not only brought into the fullness, and those who were baptized were brought into fullness of life in the church, in the body of the church that was now emerging, going forth in history through the life of the apostles. But that at the heart of it as well is not only that receiving the salvation and becoming united to God and walking now as a child of God and living in the family of God, but there was also an empowering and a commission to go forth and bear witness. And in proclaiming that message and bearing witness to it had a cost. It had a price tag. We ended yesterday's program and Paul's honoring the community in Thessaloniki. He's honoring them because, one, he's celebrating that he saw with such clarity that God had chosen them, and it brought great delight because he knows they heard the gospel. And he knows that they heard the good news about Jesus because they respond to it, and the power of God was present in the Holy Spirit and brought tremendous change and radical conviction to those who heard it. They were changed people. And their loyalty went from, as I said yesterday, as Paul acknowledges here, from a commitment to idols, pagan idols, and they made a break from their culture. They radically changed their life. Jesus said, the kingdom of God is at hand. Repent, which means turn. Turn in the direction of your total commitment, whatever it is that's apart from God, the surrendering to idols and the power of the world, which these people in this city and these cities were also in bondage to, and they turned and they began to serve God. And they were willing to do it in the face of persecution. First, I just want to mention, I just came across the other day a paragraph in the Catechism 1802, where the church makes clear that in confirmation, we receive spiritual gifts to follow in the footsteps of the apostles. You know, the fullness of the Holy Spirit, the continued unfolding of the life of the Holy Spirit and the Holy Spirit's gifts in us. The church teaches that quote here from the Catechism, the effect of the sacrament of confirmation is the special outpouring of the Holy Spirit as once granted to the apostles on the day of Pentecost. That's what the church understands confirmation to be. Origen mentioned what confirmation in Acts chapter 8, verse 14 through 18, when the apostles laid hands on the new believers in Samaria who had already been baptized and the Holy Spirit fell upon them. They had been baptized, but they hadn't really yet heard about the Holy Spirit fully. And so the apostles laid hands on them, and that fullness of the anointing of the Holy Spirit came upon them, and they prophesied and they spoke in tongues, and they began to extend the mission. And we hear this at confirmation, but friends, something's not quite working. The sacrament happens when the bishop lays hands on them and anoints those who are confirmed. It's not my point. My point is, the stats show, you know, all across the United States and in Europe, the vast majority of kids, after they're confirmed, have almost no engagement in the life of the church. Don't hardly see them until they get married, until grandma and grandpa said, you need to get married in the church, or they want to be in a beautiful church wedding or something. I mean, it's staggering, the numbers. So something isn't happening in its fullness, I think in part because the anticipation isn't there, the formation isn't there, the teaching isn't there, the expectation isn't there, and the visible manifestation of those spiritual gifts working in normal parish life is not so visible either. So it becomes like this outlier reality that really only with the help of the Lord are we able to see and respond to it. And, you know, this is partly what the movements of the church bring and the rest of it, but This is an important thing for us to pray about wherever we are and ask ourselves the question, okay, look at my own conversion, even if it was gradual, maybe it began as a child, but in my life, have I experienced, you know, a serious work of faith, the labor of love and the steadfastness of hope in the Lord Jesus Christ? Is that what characterizes me, as Paul spoke here about this community of new converts? Do we know that we're beloved by God, that he chose us, and that the gospel came to us, this good news about Jesus came to us in word, and we got it clearly by God's grace? But did it come to us in power and in the Holy Spirit? And did it birth conviction in your soul, in your mind, your emotions, your will, everything? Did that radical change happen in your life? doesn't have to be an emotion. It's fundamentally a decision to say yes, an act of the will under the grace of God that says my life is no longer my own. My life belongs to Christ. He is the Lord. And I want to follow in his footsteps. I want to become a disciple. I want to learn the way of Jesus. And I want him to be the fundamental priority of my life. I don't want to make a lukewarm commitment and say, okay, I'll get to church and I'm going to really work at just being a good person. But I got so many dreams and things I want to do. I don't have time to think too much about this. And so we plateau pretty quickly. It's very common. And we don't actually have the kind of conversion that we've been talking about this week that's being described here in the first chapter of Thessalonians. You became imitators of us and of the Lord, Paul said to those new converts. And you experienced much affliction as you were receiving this word. It cost you. That's why Jesus said, if you're going to come after me, count the cost. There's a price to be paid. The rejection of a world that rejects God and the will of God. And it says, the word of the Lord sounded forth from you. Your faith in God went forward. To what degree is that a dimension of your life? Does the word sound forth from you in your family, among friends on occasion? Is the faith that's burning in you, is that something you share with your friends? Have you turned to God from idols, the idols in your life, the love of money, the love of power, the love of sex, the love of whatever? Have you made a break from the habit patterns of sin that have led you down, led me down, led us all down, let the whole world down? You know, everybody's been under sin and in that battle. The question is, have we made a full break from it in the grace of God? Are we waiting for the return of the Lord with that eager longing, which is what began to characterize this community? Are you aware that Jesus is coming again? And as Paul said here, Jesus delivers us from the wrath to come. And you understand that's a reality. That's part of the grace and the gift of, it's not just bad news or something. That is a gift from God. That's revelation from heaven. It's coming. Get ready and help others get ready. Is that our concern? Is that something that burns in our hearts? And this is what Paul's describing just in this first chapter, friends. This is the normal Christian life. If we're not experiencing what I just described here from Paul, if it's not a value in our life, it's not alive in us, if it's not a conviction that we walk in, you're being robbed of something. God wants to give you more. He wants to give you the fullness. He wants to give you an opportunity and me an opportunity to come into the fullness of what Jesus desires for us in this life before he calls us home and we appear before the judgment seat of Christ. Let's pray for each other. God bless you. Hope you can join me tomorrow.
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0: Luminous Mysteries of the Holy Rosary with Mother Angelica and the nuns of Our Lady of the Angels Monastery.
1: In the name of the Father, and of the Son, and of the Holy Spirit.
2: Amen.
1: I believe in God, the Father Almighty, Creator of heaven and earth, and in Jesus Christ, His only Son, our Lord, who was conceived by the Holy Spirit, born of the Virgin Mary, suffered under Pontius Pilate, was crucified, died, and was buried. He descended into hell. The third day He rose again from the dead. He ascended into heaven and sits at the right hand of God, the Father Almighty, from whence He shall come to judge the living and the dead.

0: Hail Mary, full of grace, the Lord is with thee. Blessed art thou among women, and blessed is the fruit of thy womb, Jesus.
1: Holy Mary, Mother of God, pray for us sinners now and at the hour of our death. Amen.
0: Hail Mary, full of grace, the Lord is with thee. Blessed art thou among women, and blessed is the fruit of thy womb, Jesus.
1: Holy Mary, Mother of God, pray for us sinners now and at the hour of our death. Amen.
0: Hail Mary, full of grace, the Lord is with thee. Blessed art thou amongst women, and blessed is the fruit of thy womb, Jesus. Glory be to the Father, and to the Son, and to the Holy Spirit.
1: As it was in the beginning, is now, and ever shall be, world without end. Amen.
0: The first luminous mystery, the baptism of Christ in the Jordan.
2: When Jesus stood in the Jordan to be baptized by John, the Spirit hovered over him. He was anointed by the Spirit as Redeemer and Savior.
0: Our Father, who art in heaven, hallowed be thy name, thy kingdom come, thy will be done on earth as it is in heaven.
1: Give us this day our daily bread, and forgive us our trespasses, as we forgive those who trespass against us. And lead us not into temptation, but deliver us from evil.
0: Hail Mary, full of grace, the Lord is with thee. Blessed art thou amongst the women, and blessed is the fruit of thy womb, Jesus.
1: Holy Mary, Mother of God, pray for us sinners now and at the hour of our death. Amen.
0: Hail Mary, full of grace, the Lord is with thee. Blessed art thou amongst women, and blessed is the fruit of thy womb, Jesus.

0: with women, and blessed is the fruit of thy womb, Jesus.
1: Holy Mary, Mother of God, pray for us sinners, now and at the hour of our death. Amen.
0: Hail Mary, full of grace, the Lord is with thee. Blessed art thou amongst women, and blessed is the fruit of thy womb, Jesus.
1: Holy Mary, Mother of God, pray for us sinners, now and at the hour of our death. Amen.
0: Hail Mary, full of grace, the Lord is with thee. Blessed art thou amongst women, and blessed is the fruit of thy womb, Jesus.
1: Holy Mary, Mother of God, pray for us sinners, now and at the hour of our death. Amen.
0: Hail Mary, full of grace, the Lord is with thee. Blessed art thou amongst women, and blessed is the fruit of thy womb.

0: the Lord is with thee. Blessed art thou amongst women, and blessed is the fruit of thy womb, Jesus. Hail Mary, full of grace, the Lord is with thee. Blessed art thou among women, and blessed is the fruit of thy womb, Jesus.
1: Holy Mary, Mother of God, pray for us sinners now and at the hour of our death. Amen.
0: Glory be to the Father, and to the Son, and to the Holy Spirit.
1: Oh,
0: my Jesus,
1: forgive us our sins, save us from the fires of hell, lead all souls to heaven, especially those who most need thy mercy.
0: The second luminous mystery, the wedding feast at Cana.
2: At the wedding feast of Cana, Jesus began his public life by changing water into wine, and he ended it by changing bread and wine into his body and blood.
0: Our Father, who art in heaven, hallowed be thy name. Thy kingdom come, thy will be done on earth as it is in heaven.

0: Mary, full of grace, the Lord is with thee. Blessed art thou among women, and blessed is the fruit of thy womb, Jesus.
1: Holy Mary, Mother of God, pray for us sinners, now and at the hour of our death. Amen.
0: Hail Mary, full of grace, the Lord is with thee. Blessed art thou amongst women, and blessed is the fruit of thy womb, Jesus.
1: Holy Mary, Mother of God, pray for us sinners, now and at the hour of our death. Amen.
0: Hail Mary, full of grace, the Lord is with thee. Blessed art thou among women, and blessed is the fruit of thy womb, Jesus.
1: Holy Mary, Mother of God, pray for us sinners, now and at the hour of our death. Amen.
0: Hail Mary, full of grace, the Lord is with thee. Blessed art thou amongst women, and blessed is the fruit of thy womb, Jesus.
1: Holy Mary, Mother of God, pray for us sinners,
0: the hour of our death. Amen. Hail Mary, full of grace, the Lord is with thee. Blessed art thou among women, and blessed is the fruit of thy womb, Jesus.
1: Holy Mary, Mother of God, pray for us sinners, now and at the hour of our death. Amen.
0: Hail Mary, full of grace, the Lord is with thee. Blessed art thou amongst women, and blessed is the fruit of thy womb, Jesus.

0: fruit of thy womb, Jesus.
1: Holy Mary, Mother of God, pray for us sinners now and at the hour of our death. Amen.
0: Hail Mary, full of grace, the Lord is with thee. Blessed art thou amongst women, and blessed is the fruit of thy womb, Jesus.
1: Holy Mary, Mother of God, pray for us sinners, now and at the hour of our death. Amen.
0: Hail Mary, full of grace, the Lord is with thee. Blessed art thou among women, and blessed is the fruit of thy womb, Jesus. Hail Mary, full of grace, the Lord is with thee. Blessed art thou among women, and blessed is the fruit of thy womb, Jesus.
1: Holy Mary, Mother of God, pray for us sinners, now and at the hour of our death. Amen.
0: Glory be to the Father, and to the Son, and to the Holy Spirit.
1: As it was in the beginning, is now, and ever shall be. World without end. Amen.
0: O my Jesus,
1: forgive us our sins, save us from the fires of hell, and lead all souls to heaven, especially those who most need thy mercy.
0: The third luminous mystery, the announcement of the kingdom.
2: Infinite holiness made himself available and approachable to sinful creatures. The touch of his hand sent healing power through their bodies, exalted their souls, and made them seek only the kingdom.
0: Our Father, who art in heaven, hallowed be thy name, thy kingdom come, thy will be done on earth as it is in heaven.
1: Give us this day our daily bread, and forgive us our trespasses, as we forgive those who trespass against us. And lead us not into temptation, but deliver us from evil.
0: Hail Mary, full of grace, the Lord is with thee. Blessed art thou among women, and blessed is the fruit of thy womb, Jesus. Hail Mary, full of grace, the Lord is with thee. Blessed art thou among women, and blessed is the fruit of thy womb, Jesus.
1: Holy Mary, Mother of God, pray for us sinners now and at the hour of our death. Amen.
0: Hail Mary, full of grace, the Lord is with thee. Blessed art thou among women, and blessed is the fruit of thy womb, Jesus.

0: blessed is the fruit of thy womb, Jesus.
1: Holy Mary, Mother of God, pray for us sinners now and at the hour of our death. Amen.
0: Hail Mary, full of grace, the Lord is with thee. Blessed art thou amongst women, and blessed is the fruit of thy womb, Jesus.
1: Holy Mary, Mother of God, pray for us sinners now and at the hour of our death. Amen.
0: Hail Mary, full of grace, the Lord is with thee. Blessed art thou among women, and blessed is the fruit of thy womb, Jesus.

0: Thy womb, Jesus.
1: Holy Mary, Mother of God, pray for us sinners now and at the hour of our death. Amen.
0: Hail Mary, full of grace, the Lord is with thee. Blessed art thou amongst women, and blessed is the fruit of thy womb, Jesus.
1: Holy Mary, Mother of God, pray for us sinners now and at the hour of our death. Amen.
0: Glory be to the Father, and to the Son, and to the Holy Spirit.
1: As it was in the beginning, is now, and ever shall be, world without end. Amen.
0: O my Jesus,
1: forgive us our sins, save us from the fires of hell, and lead all souls to heaven, especially those who most need thy mercy.
0: The fourth luminous mystery, the Transfiguration.
2: The Holy Spirit gives us power to be transformed into Jesus, so that one day the Father will look at each soul and say, "This is my Son, this is my image."
0: Our Father, who art in heaven, hallowed be thy name. Thy kingdom come, thy will be done on earth as it is in heaven.
1: Give us this day our daily bread, and forgive us our trespasses, as we forgive those who trespass against us. And lead us not into temptation, but deliver us from evil. Amen.
0: Hail Mary, full of grace, the Lord is with thee. Blessed art thou among women, and blessed is the fruit of thy womb, Jesus.

0: Blessed art thou amongst women, and blessed is the fruit of thy womb, Jesus.
1: Holy Mary, Mother of God, pray for us sinners now and at the hour of our death. Amen.
0: Hail Mary, full of grace, the Lord is with thee. Blessed art thou among women, and blessed is the fruit of thy womb, Jesus.
1: Holy Mary, Mother of God, pray for us sinners now and at the hour of our death. Amen.
0: Hail Mary, full of grace, the Lord is with thee. Blessed art thou among women, and blessed is the fruit of thy womb, Jesus.
1: Holy Mary, Mother of God, pray for us sinners now and at the hour of our death. Amen.
0: Hail Mary, full of grace, the Lord is with thee. Blessed art thou amongst the women, and blessed is the fruit of thy womb, Jesus.
1: Holy Mary, Mother of God, pray for us sinners now and at the hour of our death. Amen.
0: Hail Mary, full of grace, the Lord is with thee. Blessed art thou among women, and blessed is the fruit of thy womb, Jesus.

0: blessed is the fruit of thy womb, Jesus.
1: Holy Mary, Mother of God, pray for us sinners now and at the hour of our death. Amen.
0: Hail Mary, full of grace, the Lord is with thee. Blessed art thou amongst women, and blessed is the fruit of thy womb, Jesus.
1: Holy Mary, Mother of God, pray for us sinners now and at the hour of our death. Amen.
0: Glory be to the Father, and to the Son, and to the Holy Spirit.
1: As it was in the beginning, is now, and ever shall be, world without end. Amen.
0: O my Jesus,
1: forgive us.
0: The fifth luminous mystery, the institution of the Eucharist.
2: We see your face at the Last Supper, Lord Jesus, as you looked up to heaven to the Father who sent you and gave him thanks and praise. Your word changes what was created into the uncreated, the finite into the infinite.
0: Our Father who art in heaven, hallowed be thy name. Thy kingdom come, thy will be done on earth as it is in heaven.
1: Yeah.

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Blessed art thou among women, and blessed is the fruit of thy womb, Jesus.

0: amongst women, and blessed is the fruit of thy womb, Jesus. Hail Mary, full of grace, the Lord is with thee. Blessed art thou among women, and blessed is the fruit of thy womb, Jesus.
1: Holy Mary, Mother of God, pray for us sinners now and at the hour of our death. Amen.
0: Hail Mary, full of grace, the Lord is with thee. Blessed art thou among women, and blessed is the fruit of thy womb, Jesus.

0: Lord is with thee. 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
1: Holy Mary, Mother of God, pray for us sinners now and at the hour of our death. Amen.
0: Hail Mary, full of grace, the Lord is with thee. Blessed art thou amongst women, and blessed is the fruit of thy womb, Jesus.

0: with thee. 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
1: Holy Mary, Mother of God, pray for us sinners now and at the hour of our death. Amen.
0: Hail Mary, full of grace, the Lord is with thee. Blessed art thou amongst women, and blessed is the fruit of thy womb, Jesus.
1: Holy Mary, Mother of God, pray for us sinners now and at the hour of our death. Amen.
0: Hail Mary, full of grace, the Lord is with thee. Blessed art thou amongst women, and blessed is the fruit

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1: As it was in the beginning, is now, and ever shall be, world without end. Amen.
0: O my Jesus,
1: forgive us our sins, save us from the fires of hell, and lead all souls to heaven, especially those who most need thy mercy.
0: Hail, Holy Queen.

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0: In the name of the Father, and the Son, and the Holy Spirit.
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3: 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As Chesterton says, the more transcendental is your patriotism, the more practical are your politics.
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0: on this Thursday, the 4th of June. Let's pray a prayer of St. John Vianney together to start things off in the name of the Father, and the Son, and the Holy Spirit. I love you, O my God, and my only desire is to love you until the last breath of my life. I love you, O my infinitely lovable God, and I would rather die loving you than live without loving you. I love you, Lord, and the only grace I ask is to love you eternally. My God, if my tongue cannot say in every moment that I love you, I want my heart to repeat it to you as often as I draw breath. Our Father, who art in heaven, hallowed be thy name. Thy kingdom come, thy will be done, on earth as it is in heaven. Give us this day our daily bread, and forgive us our trespasses, as we forgive those who trespass against us. And lead us not into temptation, but deliver us from evil. Amen. It's a better day, it's a better day, hopefully, than it was maybe yesterday. I have no idea how your day went yesterday, but it's a better way to start your day today. The Sunrise Morning Show on what is traditionally the Feast of Corpus Christi. Of course, lots of us will be having Eucharistic processions this Sunday at our parishes, walking either around the church property or maybe even around the block or all the way around the town. Love to know where your Corpus Christi procession is going. It is the Sunrise Morning Show. I'm Matt Swaim. Anna Mitchell has news. Paul Lockman at the controls. Up this hour, we got a lot to get to. My goodness. So the Holy Father's prayer intentions for the month of June involve sports. So at the end of the hour, Kevin Prendergast is going to discuss the benefits of sports from a counseling perspective. He's got a lot to say from his own personal experience as well as his professional opinion. We'll also get into this morning Greg Willits with more thoughts from his book, Love of Eternal Wisdom. Joseph Pierce on this traditional feast of Corpus Christi will discuss the Eucharist and how it shows up in the novel Bride's Head Revisited. And then right after the news here in just a moment, Father Robert Nixon will be with us to have more thoughts on solitude and silence from the writings of Thomas A Kempis. So stay with us if you can. Right now, it is 2 minutes past. Here's Anna Mitchell with news.
1: Good morning. In Washington, the House has approved a war powers resolution that would halt military action against Iran. Ben Thomas reports.
2: Displeasure with the Iran war appears to have grown on Capitol Hill.
3: On this vote, the yeas are 215 and the nays are 208. The concurrent resolution is adopted.
2: A handful of Republicans joining with Democrats to pass a resolution to end the three-month-long war. It next goes to the Senate, where four Republicans joined Democrats in advancing a similar measure last month. Yet a final vote on that one still has not been taken. While Secretary of State Marco Rubio and the Trump administration have maintained,
4: Operation Epic Fury is concluded. We achieved the objectives of that operation.
2: Arguing the War Powers Act does not apply. And the president said he's not seeking congressional sign-off.
5: Nobody's ever asked for it before. It's never been used before. Why should we be different?
2: Ben Thomas, Washington.
1: A massive black cloud rising above St. Petersburg skyline from a Ukrainian drone strike set a gloomy tone for the opening of President Vladimir Putin's annual showcase of Russia's economic achievements. With Putin set to arrive today in his hometown hosting the St. Petersburg International Economic Forum, the Ukrainian attack a day earlier that set an oil terminal ablaze was another blow to his efforts to minimize the impact of the four-year-old conflict and cast it as a distant event with no effect on Russian daily life. The attack, which also targeted a nearby naval base, underlined Ukraine's growing capability to hit deep inside Russia and demonstrated that even the country's heavily protected second-largest city is increasingly vulnerable. Bishop Martin Gordon of Goma in the Democratic Republic of Congo is calling for support as the country battles the latest Ebola outbreak. He is urging the global community to provide prayer and financial support. The bishop says local churches are working to combat misinformation and promote hygiene measures. Health officials have reported about 250 deaths and more than 1,000 suspected cases since the outbreak was declared in May. The World Health Organization has designated the crisis a public health emergency of international concern. During his general audience yesterday, Pope Leo continued his catechesis on Sacrosanctum Concilium, saying the liturgy leads us back to what is essential. From Vatican Radio, Isabella de Carvalho reports.
6: The Pope explained that the Second Vatican Council helped highlight how the rites of the Christian liturgy are not a mere external covering of the sacramental mystery or a collection of arbitrary ceremonies. Rite gives shape to liturgical action and thus to our lives by generating in us a spiritual sensibility that makes us capable of savoring the presence of God through Jesus Christ. He highlighted how this can only happen if we don't sit through the liturgy as strangers or silent spectators.
7: The rite of the Christian liturgy is the ecclesial mediation through which the divine gift reaches us. In the liturgy, we are invited to participate, body, mind, and heart, and enter into a dimension inhabited by the Holy Spirit.
6: He acknowledged that the rite has many gestures and prayers which can sometimes seem at odds with spontaneity. However, he noted that the rite's logic is not to constrain freedom within rigid frameworks, but rather the opposite. With the solemn simplicity of its rhythms, the rite interrupts our frenetic activities, leading us back to what is essential, the Pope said, adding that we discover a dimension not guided by calculations of productivity. In the rite, we experience a logic of gratuitousness. We find a pause that regenerates the hearts, he continued. We recognize that we are preceded by divine grace. We learn to live in a rhythm inhabited by the Holy Spirit. The Pope then also spoke about signs and symbols that are interwoven in the liturgical rite and have a performative and transformative dimension.
7: For example, kneeling is a sign of our worship of God, while exchanging the sign of peace points to our ecclesial communion. Further, signs help us to recall the constitutive acts of the sacraments, as when we are sprinkled with holy water, we remember our commitment to Christ.
6: The Pope concluded his catechesis by emphasizing how experiencing a living and devout liturgy is the best way to reawaken in everyone an openness to the encounter of God. I'm Isabella de Carvalho.
1: And the Holy Father also, during the general audience, upheld Corpus Christi processions. He said, quote, an expression of popular Eucharistic devotion is found in the processions with the Blessed Sacrament that take place in the streets of many towns and countries. In this regard, he said, I encourage you to keep alive this beautiful manifestation of public witness to the faith.
0: Well, I'm going to do my part on Sunday.
1: I know.
0: We're up on a hill, and actually it's kind of fun where my parish is. We're on a road that's sort of out of town, but as you go past our church, you kind of have to, if you're coming from town towards one of your churches that's on the edge of the town, you kind of have to drive past us to get to the non-denominational church and the Baptist church and the whatever, because they're all on the same road.
1: Mm-hmm.
0: So on Sunday, when we're walking around the block, it's probably going to be around the time that a lot of people are driving to those churches, and they're going to be... You see some people slow down every year,
1: mm-hmm.
0: and it's a mix of... You know, when we try to read the facial expressions, it's a mix of, like, what in the world are the Catholics doing now? And that looks kind of cool.
1: What are those Catholics
0: I'm a little bit jealous.
1: Doing?
0: It seems like they're doing something awesome. I don't know that I understand it.
1: It doesn't involve all kinds of, like, political signs and things.
0: No, they're just marching, and you know, it's and they're throwing rose petals. And last year, one of the ladies in the church brought a whole bunch of, like, fresh herbs. So they were throwing, like, baskets of fresh herbs. And so, like, it also smelled awesome as we were walking. You know, we're just throwing all kinds of stuff out.
1: I would encourage folks to watch social media, because my parish is having their Corpus Christi procession today.
0: Ooh.
1: And there was a call for all kinds of volunteers to come help put the wood chips out. So all around the city block that this church is on, they make... like basically this beautiful like carpet for the Lord out of
0: mulch path
1: out of dyed wood chips, and it's incredible.
0: Love me.
1: It's incredible. In fact, if you go Eric Sammons from Crisis Magazine, if you go look at his Twitter feed from last year, I think he had like a drone video of it. So
0: whoa.
1: Yeah, it's pretty epic. Pretty epic for the Lord. So. Today is Thursday, June the 4th, the traditional feast of Corpus Christi. Of course, most of us celebrating it on Sunday, but still, the Lord, you know, instituted the Eucharist on a Thursday. And so that's why Corpus Christi would traditionally be celebrated on a Thursday. So just make a weekend of it. Father Robert Nixon joining us now on the Sunrise Morning Show. He's a Benedictine at New Norcia in Australia, translator of the Tan Resurrection series. We've been going through Solitude and Silence, The Cloister of the Heart by Thomas A. Kempis. Father, welcome back.
8: Thank you, Annie. It's great to be with you.
1: It is great to have you. And we've been talking a lot about Thomas's thoughts on the importance and the benefits of silence and even the perils of talking too much. But today, now he's saying, even so, it's not like all extended discourse is inherently reprehensible or spiritually harmful. Why don't you take us through this?
8: Absolutely. So, of course, speaking is not a sin in itself, and speaking at length is not a sin in itself. And he points out that, you know, we've got many wonderful examples of holy people. And he begins, of course, with Christ. And we know that Christ spoke at length. He spoke to his disciples at great length. He taught the crowds at length. His teachings of the crowd no doubt went much longer than the written transcripts we have in the Gospels. We read the Last Supper discourse in the Gospel of John, and he speaks for chapter 14, chapter 15, chapter 16. So he spoke at some length. We have stories also about St. Paul speaking throughout the night. Particularly close to my own heart is a story which he mentions, which is a famous incident with St. Benedict and his twin sister, St. Scholastica, and they spent an entire night in conversation about eternal realities, about heavenly things. And so it can indeed be sometimes a wonderful thing. It can sometimes be, as he points out, a work of charity and mercy. So we shouldn't be down on all lengthy discourses as such.
1: And so there's a need for discernment, I suppose. I mean,
8: absolutely.
1: I think about you being on the radio, for instance.
8: Absolutely. You know, and he tells us, I think, the very action or the very decision to be conscious of why we're doing it, you know, to ask ourselves, okay, am I doing this as a work of evangelization, charity, mercy, encouragement, so forth? And by just raising that question with ourselves, I think it helps us in what we do in our own presentation and in moderating that. And it also, you know, it wards us if we can't say we are, then we should think, well, do I really need to be speaking at great length? And he tells us to be very careful in determining this or to exercise prudence. So he says often a few carefully chosen sentences convey something better than a long or elaborate sermon. And, you know, this is very true. He says often a discourse which would have been useful and edifying, if kept brief, becomes tedious and superfluous by being extended beyond measure. And we've probably all had this experience either of hearing or doing, where the point itself might be good, but if it's gone on with for too long, then it doesn't strengthen things, and often it even takes away from the sincerity and simplicity of the original message.
1: Yeah, I love how he leads off that next sentence saying, by avoiding unnecessary words. I mean, talk about self-control, Father. This is to think about what words are necessary and what is unnecessary, and being able to even do that in the moment when you're tempted to speak too much.
8: That's right. And often I think we are tempted to speak too much, either if we have a situation where we need to console someone or encourage someone, or even to give an exposition of some point of the faith or something which appears in the gospel. There can be an attempt to convey absolutely everything to that person or to that group, but it's seldom effective to do so. I think normally when we speak to someone, be it an individual or a group, really it's only one, maybe two points which can be conveyed effectively. So we don't have to give every possible thought or word or piece of information at every occasion.
1: So he goes on to quote the Psalms, in which it's David says, "Place, O Lord, a guard over my mouth and set a secure gate at my lips." How does Thomas then describe what is a good guard?
8: Well, a good guard is not only capable of keeping the mouth closed lest any foolish or wicked speech goes out from it, but it is also fully capable of opening the mouth when charity and good judgment genuinely require it. So I think this is the essence of what David says in the psalm there, talking about that guard, that a guard can close, a guard can open. And I think it can be the same with our speech. If we exercise prudence and judgment and self-awareness.
1: Yeah, I think of the line in the Miserere that we begin morning prayer. You probably have an even earlier prayer that you use it earlier than I do anyway, where we make the sign of the cross over our lips and say, "Lord, open my lips and my mouth shall declare your praise." That's why we want to open our mouths, right, Father?
8: That's right. And it makes every act of opening one's mouth something which is consciously directed towards the work of God.
1: Amen. We've been talking to Father Robert Nixon. You can find the Tan Resurrection series linked at sunrisemorningshow.com. We've been going through Solitude and Silence, The Cloister of the Heart by Thomas A. Kempis. Good stuff today, Father. Thank you so much.
8: Thank you, Eddie. Blessings to you on this feast of Corpus Christi and to all your listeners.
1: Thank you so much, Father. You as well. All right, it's 17 past now on the Sunrise Morning Show. We are back with headlines right after this.
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0: Here's Anna with headlines.
1: The House has approved a war powers resolution that would halt military action against Iran. The Bishop of Goma in the Democratic Republic of Congo is asking for prayerful and financial support as the country battles its latest Ebola outbreak. And during his general audience yesterday, Pope Leo continued his catechesis on Sacrosanctum Concilium.
0: Yeah, some pretty good stuff about the liturgy from Pope Leo.
1: Some
0: a reminder
1: good stuff.
0: That
1: yep.
0: when you go to Mass, this is a moment of reverence, a moment to take you out of the world that you have been rolling around in and enter you into a completely different kind of space.
1: Nice.
0: You know, sometimes people are like, what if we just made the liturgy a little bit more like what you experience out there, so there's not a whole bunch of change or discomfort. No, you're supposed to step into something unique and beautiful and completely different for an encounter between heaven and earth. It's 21 past.
13: 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The Catholic Culture Revival 3.0 will be held at the Kalahari Resort and Convention Center in Round Rock, Texas. Conference speakers include Father Chad Ripperger, Kyle Clement, Jennifer Baugh, and Jesse Romero. There will also be a Saturday youth track and family-friendly activities. There's even a comedy show with Catholic convert Shane Smith. 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
14: So you set out to make big changes but haven't made progress yet. Don't panic. There's always time to begin again. Start by communicating with Jesus daily. If words feel hard, begin by reading about him. 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I'm Vanessa Denhagarmo, a communications evangelist.
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1: 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And we've been going through his book, God Doesn't Hate Me After All, Discovering Louis de Montfort's Love of Eternal Wisdom. Greg, good morning.
17: Good morning. Thanks for having me back.
1: Hey, you bet. So chapter 9 of Louis de Montfort's Love of Eternal Wisdom focuses on the incarnation and life of eternal wisdom. That is Christ, because eternal wisdom is a person, the life of Christ on earth. And for the second person of the Holy Trinity to be born a man, it would take a truly special womb in which he grows, right?
17: Yeah, and this chapter really encompasses the great plan. This is it. Everything is being laid out. And I have to say, I give an image of Mary. I mean, she really is the ultimate image of God's creation. She is this beautiful image that we all should be looking to in our own lives for how to live a life of holiness. She is the perfect image. And so as an artist, as a writer, as a illustrator, as someone who really is starting to hate AI a lot and very frustrated by it, it diminishes the amazing work that God did through Mary in bringing eternal wisdom into the world. And that's one of the things that I think is really applicable, what he was saying, to this particular chapter in the Love of Eternal Wisdom. And again, I want to remind people that in my book, the Montfort Missionaries gave permission, the entirety of the Love of Eternal Wisdom is in this book, God Doesn't Hate Me After All. So it's sort of two books in one. But in this chapter is where we see the moment where Jesus Christ became man. And I think that we oftentimes even diminish that image, right? We simplify that image and we don't see the full beautiful picture of what God actually did at that moment, what the 4,000 years that led up to that exact moment. And this is the chapter that brings those images truly to life for us at the hand of St. Louis de Montfort.
1: Yeah, de Montfort writes, "At last, when the time appointed for the redemption of mankind came, eternal wisdom built himself a house worthy to be his dwelling place. He created the most holy virgin, forming her in the womb of Saint Anne with even greater delight than he had derived from creating the universe." And he goes on to write about how we can't even fathom the breadth and depth and heights of the grace that he poured into her. I mean, you know, her purity is so immense. And then, just like he left the safety of heaven, so to speak, to become man at all, he leaves the safety and comfort of that most pure womb and enters a world that's going to kill him.
17: I think that a lot of us struggle with our own past sinfulness. Yeah. And a lot of us might have gone to confession, might have received reconciliation, but we still hold grudges against ourselves. And here we're seeing that for 4,000 years, people were crying out and begging God, send us the Savior for our sins. And to read the way that de Montfort says, this is the torrential outpouring of God's infinite goodness, which had been rudely stemmed by the sins of men since the beginning of the world, was now released in full flood into the heart of Mary. And I think that we can all relate to that. It's like, well, I am not good enough for Jesus Christ, and yet he still loves me. I am not good enough for Mary's yes, and yet she still is modeling how I can say yes and how God can make me worthy. And I think that's so critically important for people to take from this chapter. He lays out after this the life of Jesus Christ. The reason why eternal wisdom became man was for you. The reason why eternal wisdom came to this earth was for you, so that you don't have to languish in your sin, so that you don't have to be stuck in perpetual death, but can be full of the grace that God wants us to have. And Mary is, again, our model for that.
1: Well, Greg, reading your story along this and reading about how your purity was robbed from you, and how things build from there. I mean, how did you eventually experience the grace of God descending into your life?
17: I would say it's still a daily thing. It's still something that I have to accept. It's so easy to push it away. I'm not good enough. I'm not good enough. I'm not good enough. I think so many times we allow that litany of lies to take ownership of our minds and our hearts. And so it's an ongoing thing of accepting the love of Jesus Christ, the love of eternal wisdom. I accept it. I accept the love. I accept the love. I accept the love, rather than that litany of lies. And thank you for you know, sharing that little bit about my story. I have to also give a thanks to you guys. I got an email about the book because of your show.
1: Nice.
17: From someone who, it's an amazing story that ties into these chapters. In this particular story, I talk about living with someone, with a quadriplegic man that I was taking care of in the Cincinnati area. And I mentioned very briefly a guy who I knew for 2 months. He's the one who trained me on this job. His sister, who didn't even know he did this, heard the radio show, sent me an email,
1: what?
17: Found out that her brother had done that, had also worked for Bob, this guy in this chapter, and reached out to me. And so over the course of 30 years, I hadn't even talked to this guy. This book, your radio show, brought us back together. Again, another favor and grace of eternal wisdom.
1: Oh my gosh. Wow. I have chills, Greg.
17: Yeah, it's been a pretty amazing journey. This book and sharing this book, sharing de Montfort's story with everyone else. It's been a huge blessing in my life. And I can't thank all of y'all for giving me the opportunity to share this every week.
1: Well, let me tell you, the grace is all ours. Really been enjoying this series on God Doesn't Hate Me After All. You can find it from Sophia Institute Press and linked at sunrisemorningshow.com. Half past the hour now on the Sunrise Morning Show. It's time for news. The House, for the first time, has approved a war powers resolution that would halt the U.S. military action against Iran. Yesterday's action defied President Trump as a handful of Republicans joined Democrats in voting to end the three-month-long war. House Speaker Mike Johnson had tried to prevent an outcome that would show mounting opposition to the war. The roll call yesterday was 215 to 208, but the next steps are uncertain. Trump would likely veto any measure from Congress to limit his war powers authority. Airstrikes overnight in Gaza left at least 9 people dead. Karen Chamas reports.
18: Local hospitals have confirmed that overnight Israeli airstrikes in Gaza have killed at least 9 Palestinians. The Palestinians were killed by at least 4 separate Israeli strikes in Gaza City, with Shifa Hospital receiving the bodies. Israel's military has not commented on the strikes. Despite a ceasefire in October 2025, Israeli forces have continued to carry out repeated airstrikes in Gaza, killing more than 936 Palestinians since the ceasefire agreement. I'm Karen Shamas.
1: A massive black cloud rising above the St. Petersburg skyline from a Ukrainian drone strike set a gloomy tone for the opening of President Vladimir Putin's annual showcase of Russia's economic achievements. Putin is set to arrive today in his hometown, hosting the St. Petersburg International Economic Forum a day after the Ukrainian attack. This attack also targeted a nearby naval base. Bishop Martin Gordon of Goma in the Democratic Republic of Congo is calling for support as the country battles its latest Ebola outbreak. He is urging the global community to provide prayer and financial support. The bishop says local churches are working to combat misinformation and to promote hygiene measures. Health officials have reported about 250 deaths and more than 1,000 suspected cases since the outbreak was declared back in May. The World Health Organization has designated the crisis a public health emergency of international concern. Yesterday, on the Feast of the Ugandan Martyrs, there normally would have been a huge celebration in Uganda at the shrine. It was canceled amid the Ebola outbreak. Pope Leo yesterday addressed U.S. Catholic college presidents and rectors. From Vatican Radio, Deborah Castellano-Luboff reports.
19: Unless Catholic education instills in students a true passion for the truth, and not only intellectual truth, but the truth that is Christ himself, we can hardly expect people to be willing to put forth the effort required to recognize truth and adapt one's life accordingly.
20: In his remarks, the Pope stressed that Catholic institutions are called to be a living environment in which the Christian vision permeates every discipline and every interaction. The Pope called on the university presidents and rectors to embrace their role as true disciples of Christ in order to transmit the living gospel in such a way that those entrusted to them can truly encounter the Lord. The Pope offered educators words concerning the decisive importance of Catholic education in today's world in light of the encyclical letter Magnifica Humanitas. He observed that the world of education is currently facing an increasing fragmentation of knowledge. He encouraged educators to embrace their noble task of guiding that desire for knowledge so that they may also learn to seek and love the truth that is Jesus, and to reflect on the meaning of life, recognizing the dignity of every person. The Pope admitted this is not an easy feat. The prolific use of artificial intelligence, he noted, makes it increasingly difficult to evaluate the work of students. It is crucial, he said, that young men and women learn to engage positively with new technologies. Finally, Pope Leo called on educators to continue their mission with faith.
19: That students will always be able to find in your institutions the sound doctrine entrusted to the Church that will serve as a true and lasting foundation, not only for their lives, but for the future of the nation.
20: I'm Deborah Castellano-Luboff.
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3: As you go, make this proclamation: the kingdom of heaven is at hand. Without cost you have received, without cost you are to give. From Matthew 10:7-8. The disciples have just been chosen by Jesus. He gives them authority, the gift of healing, and clear instructions. As you go, make this proclamation: the kingdom of heaven is at hand. The kingdom of heaven is a kingdom of peace and justice, where the poor are cared for, where forgiveness and reconciliation prevail, and which will bring life and light to all nations. It is a kingdom already begun in the world and in human hearts, yet destined to be fully realized when Jesus returns. Jesus announces that the kingdom is at hand now. From parables such as the mustard seed, we understand that the kingdom works over time in mysterious, humble, yet persistent ways. Without cost translates a term that in the original Greek means as a gift. What the disciples received was not given because they merited it. Servant of God Kiara Lubick once wrote, "The kingdom of God has to be welcomed. It's a gift that God gives you. No amount of human effort will give you the right to enter the kingdom. It is God Himself who comes to meet you, who reveals Himself. There is no merit on your part that will entitle you to such a gift. The kingdom of heaven is offered to you free of charge." We are called to continue the task Jesus entrusted to the disciples, to proclaim with words and deeds the nearness of God's kingdom. Together, we announce to every person, God loves this troubled and uncertain world immensely. He loves each of us without measure.
0: The Sunrise Morning Show continues. I'm Matt Swain, joined now by Joseph Pierce, a visiting professor of literature at Ave Maria University and a visiting fellow of Thomas More College of Liberal Arts. He is editor of the St. Austin Review, and you can join his inner sanctum at jpierce.co. Joseph, welcome back.
4: It's always good to be with you, Matt.
0: So, a good friend of mine, the late Father Ted Ross, was fond of saying, if you've not read Brideshead Revisited, I pity you. We're going to talk a little bit about the Eucharist and its role in Brideshead Revisited, but for those who've not read this novel by Evelyn Waugh, give us a sense of it.
4: Well, I sometimes say, well, I consider it certainly my favorite novel of the 20th century, and arguably the best. I would add that Lord of the Rings is not a novel, it's a prose epic, so that I'm not comparing it to that. But it's basically about one family and the agnostic's relationship with this Catholic family. Brideshead of the title is the name of a castle. They're a noble, aristocratic English family. It's set in the early 20th century, between the 1920s and the 1940s. Brideshead, of course, symbolically stands for the bride's head is the bridegroom. So there's a allegorical allusion to Christ there, and that's the whole point, is this family in some sense represents the church, the mystical body of Christ, including the miserable sinners who fall away and for the most part come back again. So, and as you rightly say, there's a Eucharistic thread, and particularly there's two Eucharistic climaxes in the novel. It sort of concludes the first part, there's a Eucharistic part, and it concludes the whole book, is another reference to the Eucharist.
0: Yes, if Flannery O'Connor was the just absolute genius behind writing about the Christ-haunted South, then Waugh is a genius of writing about the Christ-haunted, well, about your Christ-haunted land of origin, right, in England. But you've got these two climaxes, these dual climaxes. Tell us a little bit what's going on with the characters in these moments when the Eucharist plays such an important role.
4: Yeah, so basically the dynamic of the novel is that really the first half of the novel, first two-thirds of the novel, really, that things are going wrong for the most part, and the two principal characters, Julia and Sebastian, are wandering and drifting further and further away from the faith of their fathers, the faith that they were raised in. And it ends symbolically with the chapel at Brideshead, the private chapel at Brideshead Castle, being shut down. And, of course, that means that the chapel is deconsecrated and the Blessed Sacrament is removed. But then at the end of the novel, that same chapel is actually again being used as a chapel and the Blessed Sacrament has returned. And symbolically, liturgically, the first is connected to Good Friday. So, you know, the loss of the presence of Christ, the crucifixion, and then the end is the resurrection.
0: So, there are some conversions that are part of this. They're very subtle. They're not the kind of knock you over the head conversions where, you know, that you might maybe expect, that I often saw in, you know, kind of the evangelical, you know, modern literature that, you know, we sold in the Christian bookstores growing up. But how is the Eucharist connected with conversion throughout, and really in these climactic moments of Brideshead?
4: Yeah, so basically the final part of the book is called Twitch Upon the Thread, and that's taken from a Father Brown story by Chesterton. The Twitch Upon the Thread is the twitch of grace. It's the connection between God, the fisherman, or the church as the fisherman, and the sinner who wanders or swims further and further away from the faith. But then the twitch upon the thread, of course, is being jerked away from the direction it wants to go. In other words, the suffering bringing people to their senses spiritually. At the end, the second half of the book, Twitch Upon the Thread, is these characters that have been drifting further away in the first half of the novel are now being brought back into the loving arms of Holy Mother Church by the end of it. And again, the resurrected Christ in the final scene connected to the tabernacle is symbolic of what's just happened, basically the resurrection of these two characters. And indeed, the narrator, who's the agnostic observer, also at the end of the novel. True, these are all spoilers. So I.
0: Yeah. Well, they hit different after you've read the arcs of each of these characters, for sure.
4: Exactly.
0: So you know, there are a lot of things that could be said about this, and Waugh's kind of masterful exploration of characters, and really doing a good job of getting inside of the mind of someone who wanders and someone who returns. But, you know, what also strikes me about this is that you have this chapel is almost like a character in and of itself. And even the fact that there is a chapel in the castle kind of is evidence of generational devotion to the Holy Eucharist. And you sort of wonder about, you know, the kind of invisible fruit that bears over time, the devotion and, you know, countless chapels around the world of people who go in and adore our Lord silently, right? Who have been to all these quiet masses where maybe only a handful of people are present, but that faith, you know, takes root in these places. These are real places of encounter with grace, and that's not something that dies when the individual who expressed that devotion dies. I mean, it lives in these places of pilgrimage. It lives in and resurfaces in surprising ways, sometimes generations later.
4: Yeah, and the point is that we have the real presence of Christ here, and I think in two distinct ways. We have the real presence of Christ in the Blessed Sacrament, which is certainly alluded to symbolically at these two pivotal moments in the story. But also you have the real presence of Christ through the penetration of grace into the darkest and most stubborn of hearts. We also have it in the fact that Lady Marshmaine, the devout Catholic mother of the family, who dies, and that's what causes the chapel to be closed in the first place, because she's the one that's basically the Catholic heart of the family. She doesn't leave the story because her presence, not just in memory, but I think in prayer for her family, has power even after her death. So that's the other thing. We have to read the novel supernaturally and see the palpable presence of the real presence of Christ through grace, both sacramental and in the intercession of the prayers of the faithful.
0: You know, it's striking as you're reading that. I cannot help but think of what Jesus says in John 12:24, unless a grain of wheat falls to the ground and dies, it remains by itself. But if it dies, it produces much fruit. You know, that applies, of course, to, you know, Jesus is talking about himself, but, you know, sometimes, you know, and this is indicated in Waugh's novel, we almost have to die and

0: memory. No, she's very much present in her prayers, which are having very much a proactive influence and impact upon the lives of her friends and her family.
1: Well, now you know, for those of you who have not read Brideshead Revisited, now you know what you got to throw in your reading bag, your beach bag, as summer reading. Again, you can find Joseph Pierce, jpierce.co, linked at sunrisemorningshow.com. We're back with more. After this, we're going to talk about what the Holy Father's prayer intention involving sports is all about with Kevin Prendergast, plus headlines. It's a quarter till.
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2: The U.S. House of Representatives, for the first time, has approved a war powers resolution that would halt the U.S. military action against Iran, though it would likely be vetoed by President Trump. The Bishop of Goma in the Democratic Republic of Congo is asking for prayerful and financial support amid the latest Ebola outbreak in his country. And Pope Leo yesterday at his general audience continued his catechesis series on Sacrosanctum Concilium on the liturgy.
1: News at the top and bottom of each hour every weekday morning here on the Sunrise Morning Show. I'm actually very excited to talk about this topic today. Kevin Prendergast now joining us. He is a pastoral counselor, licensed counselor with decades of experience in the classroom and private practice, but also quite a little bit of experience, doing sporting activities himself through the years. Kevin, good morning.
10: Hey, Matt. You and Paul should be doing this. You're the competitive
1: Yeah, Paul's
10: athlete,
1: the sports guy. Yes.
10: Yeah, right.
1: Yeah, so I was just going to say, I saw some people who saw that the Holy Father's prayer intention for the month of June was about sports, and they're like, oh, come on, Father, why don't you talk about something real and important? And yet, Kevin, if we look around us, sports have a massive impact, not just on athletes, but on the lives of people who watch sports, on the lives of parents who take their kids to practice. This is a huge and very formative kind of thing in the life.

0: lives of a lot of people. So it's important for us to pray that it's done well.
1: Yeah, it's right, Matt. So, you know, from the field of psychology, I could talk a little bit about that, but also our faith. You know, both, you know, a couple of our popes, like Pope Leo is an avid tennis player. Pope John Paul II loved the outdoors and skiing. And it's interesting, both of them stayed as active as possible, even into their senior years. Obviously, John Paul II had the Parkinson's, but, you know, he tried to be as active as possible, right? So, you still there, Matt?
0: Oh, yeah, I'm still there. Sorry about
1: that. I'm sorry. I didn't want to drop you there. So if psychology agrees, so the positive, first of all, is that young athletes do tend to have better health habits like sleep, nutrition, exercise. Student athletes perform better academically. They get more confidence in achieving any of their life goals. And then it's a good way, I think we know this, to it's a way, sports is a way to learn discipline, builds a respect for the common good, like we work with other people for goals, and we build social skills. So those are all positives. Now, Pope John Paul II, as much as he loved being physically active, he gave a number of addresses to athletes, and I was surprised how many talks he gave on sports.
0: Yeah, there were a number of them.
1: Yeah, and back in the Jubilee year, he said this, that there is a sport that enhances the body, but there's another that degrades it. In addition to a sport that pursues noble ideals, there's another that looks only for profit. In addition to a sport that unites, there's another that divides. So that's, you know, I don't want to be a negative Nelly here, but there are some negatives to sports, and sports is not always a good thing for kids in the long run.
0: Yeah, I mean, I can just throw a couple examples out from my own experience, I mean, there were some sports that I felt pressured to try because everybody was in them, and then I was terrible at them, and people were mean to me because I was letting down the team. I mean, that could be really a horrible and degrading thing. But then at the same time, you know, I finally found when I was like a sophomore in high school a particular thing that I was actually good at, and it was like the whole universe opened up to me because I finally found something that I could actually do well, and it was extraordinary the kind of boost that gave me. So yeah, right. You can see both sides of this coin.
1: Yeah, and you know, did a lot of individual sports, the individual competition like I did with, you know, running and martial arts and everything, and you did weightlifting and you had a lot of physical activity. But there are some, so from the medical side, doctors point out that too many kids over-specialize early before puberty. And that,
0: you know how many parents are nodding vigorously along with you right now about the over-specialization thing?
1: Yeah, and the other part is that too many kids, it's like year-round, there's no breaks. So it's this constant pressure to succeed, right? So, you know, we want our kids to be active, but at what cost? And then from the mental health point of view, found a number of studies on this. So a 1 out of 4 kids in high school that are in athletics test out as having moderate to severe stress. That's not good. Their self-worth can be based on winning. And then we know, any parents are probably nodding too, that coaches and other parents can put too much pressure on their kids. So there's a very high rate of burnout in youth sports. So that one study found that more than half of kids will participate in athletics, group athletics in grade school, but 70% of them stop participating in any sports by the age of 13. So interesting, like those, both of those popes that we mentioned, they carried their exercise, physical activity into adulthood. Most U.S. adults do not. So it's less than half of U.S. adults do the recommended amount of physical activity every week. Very few do strength training, which is interesting. You know, you could weigh in on that. And then the other, the emotional damage, and we have to talk about this as Catholics. So we spent a lot of time talking about how horrible sexual abuse is, and we have all these things in place for a safe environment to protect kids against online sexual predators and in the workplace and teachers and coaches. But we don't spend enough time talking about bullying and hazing. So bullying is defined as unwanted aggressive behavior that's repeated over time. Could be verbal, social, physical, could be online. And then hazing is humiliating, degrading, dangerous activity that's expected of someone in order to be part of the group. And a lot of people will justify, like the hazing, that, well, that's just typical. I went through that. There are workplaces where that happens a lot. So it kind of toughens you up, you know, makes you an adult. You can deal with things. But we know that, you know, almost half of student athletes experience hazing before college, right? And 9 out of 10 students never report the bullying or hazing. So is it a time-honored tradition that builds self-discipline, or is it really degrading? You know, I think that's a big reason why some kids get out of sports is, you know, emotionally it's not helping them to develop and have a good self-confidence. And so I think just like our church has this no tolerance policy now about sexual abuse, we should really, you know, and the research that comes out of Norway, 30 years of good research on preventing bullying, it's not an individual problem. It's not that this kid is too soft or he's too sensitive, but it's a cultural problem. It's a system problem. So we have to create an environment in our sports teams, and this is where adults have to take the lead, that we don't stand for this. And then if we see it, we can also communicate to kids. If they're a bystander and they see what's going on, they should speak up and protect their peers. So it's just something to think about. And I think that's an area where our church needs more work right now, and certainly our larger society, just to prevent the psychological, spiritual damage.
0: Yeah, you talk about that bullying, hazing. It's one thing to have nicknames for your friends and play like a dumb prank or hide somebody's shoes, but there's some stuff that gets really dark. I mean, really dark. Really? You know, forced alcohol consumption, all kinds of other really degrading stuff. In the age of social media, it gets even worse. So, yeah, this is important stuff, and no wonder the Holy Father wants us to pray about it. Thanks, Kevin Prendergast. More coming up after the break. It's 3 Till.
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3: Clark Cardes, colon and rectal surgeon and fellow in the American College of Surgeons, is proud to be a sponsor of the great Catholic programming on KJMA. He's a member of Catholic Charities Medical Advisory Board and Catholic Physicians Guild of San Antonio, and provides care for colon cancer, diverticulitis, Crohn's disease, ulcerative colitis, and those embarrassing lumps, bumps, aches, and pains. 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
4: Hi, I'm Father Richard Samuel, the chaplain of Courage and Encourage Chapter San Antonio. 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
5: This is Franciscan Media's Saint of the Day for June 4th. Today we celebrate Blessed Angeline of Marciano. Women in 14th century Italy had few choices. They were expected to marry, bring children into the world, and care for their families. When Angeline made a vow of perpetual chastity at age 15, her widowed father would have none of it. They compromised. She agreed to marry, and her husband agreed to respect the vow she had taken. After her husband's death, Angeline was free to follow the path she had long desired. She joined the secular Franciscans and, with other women, dedicated herself to caring for the sick, the poor, widows, and orphans. Her life attracted attention and dissension. Angeline was accused of condemning the married vocation. According to legend, when she went before the King of Naples to answer the charges against her, she had burning coals hidden in the folds of her cloak. When she proclaimed her innocence and showed the king that these coals had not harmed her, he dropped the case. Angeline and her companions became part of a new community of Franciscan women. Throughout her life, she sought to be a sign of God's love for the human family. There's more about the saints, along with inspiration and Catholic resources, at our website, saintoftheday.org. From Franciscan Media, this has been Saint of the Day.
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0: 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We're traveling with you together on the road to holiness today. 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
1: Good morning, my friend. Welcome back to Morning Joy, where truth matters. I'm your host, Nick De La Torre, thrilled to be with you here on this Thursday, June 4th, in the ninth week in Ordinary Time. Crazy that we're already here, and it's almost the weekend. We're inching our way closer to it. Special welcome to you if you're tuning in on the Guadalupe Radio Network, or Catholic Spirit Radio, or Our Lady of Good Success Radio Network, or maybe watching online or listening on the Guadalupe Radio Network app, or the Catholic Spirit Radio Network app, or the Our Lady of Good Success Radio Network app. We're living in the future, my friends. It's a crazy time to be alive. We can connect with each other in so many different ways. No matter how it is you found yourself here, I'm so glad that you're here. And this morning, it's a special morning. It's a special morning because it's the only today we're ever going to get. So we're going to work hard today together to make it the best day ever. Now let's begin this morning in prayer. In the name of the Father, and of the Son, and of the Holy Spirit. Amen. Amen. The angel of the Lord declared unto Mary,
2: and she conceived of the Holy Spirit.
1: Hail Mary, full of grace, the Lord is with thee. Blessed art thou among women, and blessed is the fruit of thy womb, Jesus.
2: Holy Mary, Mother of God, pray for us sinners, now and at the hour of our death. Amen.
1: Behold, the handmaid of the Lord.
2: Be it done unto me according to thy word.
1: Hail Mary, full of grace, the Lord is with thee. Blessed art thou among women, and blessed is the fruit of thy womb, Jesus.
2: Holy Mary, Mother of God, pray for us sinners, now and at the hour of our death. Amen.
1: And the Word was made flesh,
2: and dwelt among us.
1: Hail Mary, full of grace, the Lord is with thee. Blessed art thou among women, and blessed is the fruit of thy womb, Jesus.
2: Holy Mary, Mother of God, pray for us sinners, now and at the hour of our death. Amen.
1: Pray for us, O Holy Mother of God,
2: that we may be made worthy of the promises of Christ.
1: Let us pray. Pour forth, we beseech thee, O Lord, thy grace into our hearts, that we, to whom the incarnation of Christ thy Son was made known by the message of an angel, may by his passion and cross be brought to the glory of his resurrection. Through the same, Christ our Lord. Amen.
2: Amen.
1: In the name of the Father, Son, and the Holy Spirit. Amen. Amen. Amen. This morning, on Morning Joy, if you haven't caught wind, if maybe you're tuning in for the first time, I should let you know, our primary motivation here this morning is to help you launch into your day with joy, rooted in, stemming out of, flowing out of truth. And that truth has a name. It's Jesus Christ. Amen, amen. This morning, in the second hour of Morning Joy, we're going to be joined by Jordan Burke for a conversation about evangelizing ourselves. Like, normally we think in terms of, and I guess I suppose rightfully so, considering the literal definitions of words, we think of evangelization as something we do externally pointed. But you know, it is important sometimes to turn those arrows around and make sure that we're receiving the good news. And we're going to talk about this topic, this question, how to do it with Jordan Burke in the second hour. Later this hour on Bishop Sheen Today with Alan Smith. Alan is going to be bringing us some beautiful perspective, some insights from Bishop Sheen Today, and continue the story about Sheen that we started last week. So be looking forward to that on Bishop Sheen Today with Alan Smith. And then at 15 minutes after the hour here this morning, Debbie Giorgiani and Cy Kellett are going to be pulling the inside file on the urgency of evangelization. The urgency for it. It is, in fact, something we need to understand the urgency about. The theology for evangelists. This is going to be a great conversation with Debbie Giorgiani and Cy Kellett in the inside file today. Let's go now to Bailey Garland and the Guadalupe Radio Network News Brief for the latest headlines. Bailey, take it away.
3: This is your Guadalupe Radio Network News Brief for Friday, May 29th. Brazilian nun Sister Nadir Santos da Silva, local prioress of the Carmelite Messengers of the Holy Spirit, died on May 11th in Sicily after drowning while heroically saving several sisters from her community. The sisters had been swept away by the sea during a time of recreation. Hearing their cries for help, Sister Nadir ran and jumped into the sea to save them. Church Pop reported that she managed to reach one of the drowning nuns and lifted her head above the water. Another nun then entered the sea, helped pull the others to safety, and recovered Sister Nadir's body. Monsignor Bruno Linz, who served as her spiritual director, described her life as an icon of divine mercy. The Diocese of Santo Amaro lamented her death, noting that Sister Nadir marked the lives of many with her dedication, simplicity, and witness of faith. A former CIA official with top secret level clearance is accused of stealing hundreds of gold bars worth more than $40 million from the federal government and stashing them in his home. David Rush was arrested and charged with criminal theft of public money last week, according to a federal court filing in Virginia, where he lives. From November to March, Rush requested and received a significant quantity of foreign currency and tens of millions of dollars in gold bars for work-related expenses. The affidavit says it's unclear what Rush intended to use the funds for, but that a portion of it was found in a storage space near his office. Federal officials searched his home on May 18th and seized more than 300 gold bars with an estimated value of more than $40 million. They also seized roughly $2 million in U.S. currency and some 35 luxury watches. Rush is currently being held in custody pending a hearing on Friday in federal court in Alexandria, Virginia. Joyfully, two brothers in Brazil were ordained priests together on the same day. The brothers, Anderson Carlos Ramos, age 35, and Emerson Luis Ramos, age 38, were ordained priests in Guarapuava in the Brazilian state of Paraná on Saturday, May 23rd. The ordination took place at Holy Cross in Our Lady of Sorrows Parish, where both men grew up. According to EWTN News, after their ordination, the brothers will follow different paths in their priestly ministry. Emerson will serve as a priest of the Diocese of Guarapuava, while Anderson belongs to the Congregation of the Passion of Jesus Christ, also known as the Passionists. During a May 26th meeting with the state attorneys general, Vice President J.D. Vance revealed that his task force on fraud had discovered billions of taxpayer dollars had been lost to waste and criminal scams, including over $25 billion in suspected fraudulent government contracts and COVID-related grants and loans. As reported by Zeal News, Vance laid out what the White House Fraud Task Force had done so far in its first 2 months of operation. In addition to the $22 billion in small business loan referrals, many tied to COVID relief programs, Vance said the task force had placed a six-month hold on new enrollments for hospice and home health care providers after finding that many newer providers were not actually delivering services. Vance also reported that the task force identified $6.3 billion in suspected fraudulent government contracts, mostly awarded during the Biden administration, and blocked $60 million in student financial aid being siphoned by fraudsters rather than reaching students. Federal Trade Commission Chairman Andrew Ferguson, who serves as vice chairman of the task force, said the Department of Justice has responded by establishing a new national fraud enforcement division. This has been your Guadalupe Radio Network Daily News Brief. I'm Bailey Garland.
1: Thank you, Bailey, for bringing us those headlines. You're listening to Morning Joy, where truth matters. I'm your host, Nick De La Torre. And today we are joyfully now going to turn to Dave Vacherez, the president of Annunciation Radio, and his Word of the Day reflection, where he extracts a single word, a couple of words, or several from the sacred scriptures of the Holy Mass to help illuminate our minds and hearts. So, Dave, what is today's Word of the Day?
4: Our word for today is equipped, taken from St. Paul's second letter to Timothy, chapter 3, verses 16 and 17. Remain faithful to what you have learned and believed, because you know from whom you learned it. Well, let's stop right there for a minute. Who is Paul talking about? Well, obviously, he's talking about the inspiration of the Holy Spirit, but who did Timothy learn this from? From Paul. From Paul. He's a disciple of Paul. And so he has put his trust in what Paul is relaying to him. This is after Paul has reconciled himself to the church. This is after laying on of hands has happened with Paul. He is an apostle of the Lord Jesus Christ. He is ordained by the church itself, by those who preceded him. And so he is an authoritative teacher when it comes to the scriptures, when it comes to the teachings of the church that Jesus himself had already founded on the apostle Peter. And he reminds Timothy of that. And that from infancy, you have known the sacred scriptures. Yes, Timothy had been raised with his understanding of what? The Old Testament. Of course, the New Testament is nowhere to be found at this point. We don't have that until the 4th century when a council of Catholic bishops gets together and discerns which books that are being read in the various home churches and throughout the established world at that point. They need to discern which books are actually the inspired word of God, and they have the authority to do that, and they have the promise that it will be done under the protection of the Holy Spirit. And so we have the collection of the New Testament put together in the 4th century. But again, this is Paul talking to Timothy still in the 1st century. And he says, you have known the scriptures from your infancy, which are capable of giving you wisdom for salvation through faith in Christ Jesus. And then Paul goes on to say, all scripture is inspired by God and is useful for teaching, for refutation, for correction, and for training in righteousness, so that one who belongs to God may be confident and equipped for every good work. Yes, brothers and sisters, we are called to be equipped. We are called to know the scriptures because we know that ignorance of the scriptures is ignorance of Christ. We must know the word of God. And again, it is the inerrant word of God, the perfect word of God, his message to us individually and collectively. Why would we not make ourselves familiar with it? But we must become familiar with it under the authority of the one who put it together, that was entrusted to put it together. And that is the church that Jesus founded and gave that authority to. So, yes, there are many different ways of looking at a particular text and coming up with our own interpretation, but that is not what we're called to do. We are called to come under obedience to the authority that Jesus himself established. And then you say, well, my understanding is I can read the scriptures and do my own personal interpretation. Well, let's look at Acts chapter 8, verses 30 and 31, talking about the Ethiopian eunuch. Philip ran up and heard the Ethiopian eunuch reading Isaiah the prophet and said, do you understand what you are reading? He replied, how can I unless someone instructs me? So he invited Philip to get in and sit with him. Why didn't Philip just say, ask God, he'll tell you? No. No, the Ethiopian eunuch was putting himself in a place of humility, and Philip recognized that and honored that and then proclaimed the gospel to him and then baptized him. Brothers and sisters, this is our call, to be equipped by the gift that the Lord God has given us in his holy scriptures when interpreted correctly and under the authority of the one that it was given to. Equipped, our word for today.
1: Thank you so much, Dave, for bringing us that beautiful reflection this morning. And now let's turn to our Morning Joy Catholic Trivia. The answer to yesterday's question is that St. Padre Pio is the one who said, pray, hope, and don't worry. Worry is useless. The prize this week is Steve Ray's Footprints of God series, episode 9, The Apostolic Fathers Passing on the Faith. The question you need to answer today to have your chance at winning is the following. Which saint said to be deep in history is to cease to be a Protestant? Again, which saint said to be deep in history is to cease to be a Protestant? The options are St. Jerome, St. John Henry Newman, St. Augustine, or St. Irenaeus. Here's a hint. Some of these saints were not around for the Protestant Reformation. So there you go. You're listening to Morning Joy, where truth matters. I'm your host, Nick De La Torre. Going now to a short break. On the other side, we're going to get into this urgent need for evangelization with Debbie Giorgiani and Cy Kellett.
5: This is Franciscan Media's Saint of the Day for June 4th. Today we celebrate Blessed Angeline of Marciano. Women in 14th century Italy had few choices. They were expected to marry, bring children into the world, and care for their families. When Angeline made a vow of perpetual chastity at age 15, her widowed father would have none of it. They compromised. She agreed to marry, and her husband agreed to respect the vow she had taken. After her husband's death, Angeline was free to follow the path she had long desired. She joined the secular Franciscans and, with other women, dedicated herself to caring for the sick, the poor, widows, and orphans. Her life attracted attention and dissension. Angeline was accused of condemning the married vocation. According to legend, when she went before the King of Naples to answer the charges against her, she had burning coals hidden in the folds of her cloak. When she proclaimed her innocence and showed the king that these coals had not harmed her, he dropped the case. Angeline and her companions became part of a new community of Franciscan women. Throughout her life, she sought to be a sign of God's love for the human family. There's more about the saints along with inspiration and Catholic resources at our website, saintoftheday.org. From Franciscan Media, this has been Saint of the Day.
1: Good morning, my friend. Welcome back to Morning Joy, where truth matters. I'm your host, Nick De La Torre. This morning, we're talking about evangelization. Debbie Giorgiani and Cy Kellett are opening up an inside file on the urgency of evangelization, and I believe the article may or may not get into some theology for evangelists. This is going to be an interesting conversation. What's the nature of this urgency of evangelization? Let's get into it now with Debbie Giorgiani and Cy Kellett. Over to y'all.
6: Well, thank you so much for joining the Inside File. This is where faith meets the facts. And Cy and I are so super excited to really go into this article because we think we love ministry and this is just so perfect. And it's a blog of St. Paul Street Evangelization. And we recently had folks from St. Paul Street Evangelization on Morning Joy talking about how important it is to do that one-on-one ministry, walking with people, accompanying people, being there with people where they're at. And it says here, the urgency of evangelization. Where do you want to begin, Cy?
7: Well, with the urgency of evangelization, they have this blog that they do, Theology for Evangelists. And it's good, you know, if you're, first of all, I would just recommend Theology for Evangelists. Check in with St. Paul Street Evangelization because it's not all, like a lot of what you can learn there or a lot of what you'll get from them will help you with evangelizing family or friends or someone that you've been wanting to invite back to the church or someone who's not Christian that you talk with, ways to evangelize without making life awkward for everybody. You know, sometimes, of course, life has to be awkward. Sometimes awkward things need to be said, but mostly evangelization, as Pope Paul VI said in his fantastic letter, Evangelii Nuntiandi, is a joy. It's meant to be a joy for the person evangelizing and for the person evangelized. So it doesn't, joys aren't always easy, but there's supposed to be a joyfulness in this. So first thing I would say is check out St. Paul Street Evangelization. I love them because they just have trained so many people to use really amazingly simple but very helpful tools to do the thing that God has called us all to do, which is share the good news. And so this piece by the Dominican friar, Mark Hornbacher, he starts with that evangelization begins with the goodness of Christ. And this is something I learned from Steve Dawson. I mean, I should have known it, but I just like the way Steve put it, talking to me about evangelization one time. He's the founder of St. Paul Street Evangelization. He said, look, if you go to a restaurant, and it's a really good restaurant and the prices are really low, you just want to tell somebody about it. You go to somebody and you go, you got to try this place. It's unbelievable. I mean, it's got a view. It's got the food. It's got a great prices, service, you know, all that. So he goes, you're a natural evangelist for things that you think really are good news. And so we have to ask ourselves sometimes, have I really experienced the good news of Christ? And I think that's where Mark Hornbacher starts on this one. And that's where we all got to start, is beginning with the goodness of Christ. It's really worth talking about the goodness of Christ. It really is.
6: Mm-hmm. Mm-hmm. You wrote a book about similar to this, correct?
7: Oh, yeah. Well, Debbie, as a matter of fact, I have a copy right here next to me. Look at that.
6: There it is. Is that the copy, the signed copy for me?
7: This is your about to be signed copy. Did I sign? I didn't sign a copy for you.
6: I have your book. It's amazing. Yeah. Go ahead.
7: Well, the book is it's called How to Talk About Jesus with Anyone. And I highly recommend it. And it's really weird to recommend a book that your name is on. But look at how it says, How to Talk About Jesus with Anyone by Steve Dawson with Cy Kellett. So really, this is Steve Dawson's book. And Steve is the founder of St. Paul Street Evangelization. If anybody doesn't know how the publishing world works, the person who whose name follows with, if it says by Steve Dawson with Cy Kellett, the person whose name follows the word with is the one who could type. So that's why you get your name on the book, is because you could type up all these brilliant ideas that Steve has. And there's nothing in this book that I thought of. It's all Steve Dawson. Mm-hmm. But what I came away from that whole experience of working with Steve was like, first of all, this is really doable. You can bring people to Jesus just by talking about Jesus. That, you can do it. So this piece on their blog, Theology for Evangelization, is well, first of all, it's a good opportunity to talk about the book, Debbie, because we got to sell copies of the book. But it's also a good opportunity.
6: Where do we get it? Where do we get the book?
7: You're the best. This is the best episode we've ever done. You go to shop.catholic.com is where you can get it. 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That's how we end the ad for that. But, you know, like the thing I learned from Steve is, well, the most important thing I learned, and if you don't learn anything else from the St. Paul Street Evangelization people, learn this method they have called the One Good Reason method. It is so good. It's such a good method for evangelizing, because we tend to think evangelizing might end up in an argument and we have to defend Jesus or we have to defend the Bible. It's almost none of it is defensive. You'll be amazed when you start evangelizing that almost none of it is defensive. So the One Good Reason method is where you know, after you've kind of made friends with somebody or you've entered into a conversation where they know that you love Jesus, you're Catholic, you're not trying to hide that you're an evangelizing kind of person. You know, they go, I don't really believe in God. This is the One Good Reason method. You go, well, could I share with you one good reason why I believe in God? This is so good, Debbie, because you know what it does? You can't really argue with someone else's reason. You just listen. So, and then if you're not one of those people who like takes over the conversation, but you just actually share one good reason, you're evangelizing. So somebody goes, yeah, I believe in Jesus, but I don't believe I need to go to a priest for confession. You know, so you go, well, can I just share with you one good reason why I'm Catholic? And when you focus on your reason, you become a witness for the faith instead of an arguer or a nuisance for the faith. You become a witness for the faith.
6: Mm-hmm. And we're all called to be evangelizers by our baptism, right? And so we're all called to do that, and we're all called to share our testimonies, right? To listen and to learn, but also to live out what we know to be true in the gospel message, right? And so would you say that the easiest way to accompany people and meet people where they're at is to first be really a very good listener, right? But also,
7: well, you read the book, Debbie. You yes, that's the thing is, you know, and there's a, like, you can, people think listening is a technique and then I can just say what my piece. That's not what they teach at St. Paul Street Evangelization. Here's the idea. You want to share something. You have something you want to share. And that means you want someone to listen to you. Well, what did Jesus say about what you want? He said, do unto others as you would have done unto you. So you can't be the kind of person who just wants other people to listen to you. I need to tell you about Jesus. I need to tell you about the church. If you want people to listen, you start with listening. So yes, that is the, and I think people find that a relief, because, you know, there's a lot of people who are like, I'm introverted, I can't do this. Oh, really? Introverts are like the best evangelists in many cases, because they're good at listening to other people. And that's where the whole thing starts. Mm-hmm. Listen to the other person.
6: Well, when you say, you know, become an evangelizer, I think the first visual that people get in their head is this person on the street corner with a Bible, quoting scripture and having a response for everything and kind of belting it out there in a way that is going to be very forceful and authoritative. Whereas in this beautiful work that we can do one-on-one, like the St. Teresa of Calcutta, Mother Teresa style, where we meet people where they're at, and I love, and I've always loved, I don't know if you know this, Cy, but way back when we started, you and I, working together in Catholic radio in California area, I was very, supportive and continue to be that way, but I was very supportive, of St. Paul Street Evangelization, and their efforts. And so they would ask me to help promote them. And I was always the first one to jump into action because I really think door to door ministry. I really think soul to soul ministry, relational ministry is very needed because we live in a world. I know we have social media at our fingertips, Cy, but let's face it. It's very odd. People may think it's intimate, but it's not intimate. People are hiding behind those keyboards and monitors, and you don't know what's going on in people's minds and heads in the connection. And we know that people are feeling disconnected, even though we have more social, time together on the internet. It is the oddest thing, the oddest world we're living in. But if we get back to where, it's the title of this blog is The Urgency of Evangelization. Yeah. I so agree. The urgency. Yeah. If we all do our part, if everybody does their part, we will make a difference. I think Catholic radio is doing a great job trying to do their part to make a difference in this world.
7: Yeah, but one of the things that I think Catholic radio is doing too, though, is preparing people. Like I hear that all the time is, what I heard on Guadalupe Radio Network when I listened to whatever the show was, this was something that I could use in my conversations, or that I didn't know that the church believed this, and that really helped me in my evangelizing. I just think like certain people, they model it. There's, you have these great hosts like Nick, for example, who model a kind of serenity really about the whole thing. It's not we could say it's urgent because it is urgent, but it's not, you can't treat it as an emergency where you're nervous about it. You have to treat it as something that you have some peace about and that you're that peace is communicated. So I think like I have learned so much from Catholic radio hosts in just the way the way they answered a question or the way they didn't respond, I'm like, oh, okay, that's helpful. I tended at a younger time in my life to like always want to have the right answer. Well, you don't always have the right answer. Sometimes you just have to be a good person who's helpful to the other person. I can help you with that answer. I can help move you one step closer, that kind of thing.
6: You were just trying to praise Nick so he buys your book.
7: I know. I don't want Nick to buy my book. I want him to sell my book. I want him to talk about it. if a guy has a radio show, no, you want him on your side because he can move merchandise.
6: Yeah.
7: But I really believe in this book because of that.
6: It's a great book.
7: It's this thing that St. Paul Street Evangelization, they spent years building up this knowledge. And so, listening, like you said, is the beginning, but it's not the end. They give you the next three steps. And then all of a sudden, boom, you're an evangelist. I could tell you the other three steps on the other side of the break.
6: That's what I'm hoping for. Okay, we're going to hold it there. We're going to send it to Nick for some important announcements.
1: Yeah, thank you so much, Debbie and Cy, for this really interesting inside file. When it comes to evangelization, what Cy was highlighting there towards the end about the peace and serenity as we approach it, God, of course, wants each of our hearts, and we should equally want each heart for God. Let's start with our own hearts, and it doesn't have to be some frantic endeavor, but rather just trusting that God has a plan, and any person that we want to convert, well, imagine how much more God wants to convert them, and God's in charge. We are not. We are not God. We are just emissaries of the joy of the gospel. You're listening to Morning Joy, where truth matters. I'm your host, Nick De La Torre. Going now to a short break, but on the other side, more of this inside file.
8: In the name of the Father, and of the Son, and of the Holy Spirit. Amen. O Saint Joseph, whose protection is so great, so strong, so prompt before the throne of God, I place in thee all my interest and desires. O Saint Joseph, assist me by thy powerful intercession and obtain for me all spiritual blessings through thy foster Son, Jesus Christ, our Lord, so that having engaged here below thy heavenly power, I may offer thee my thanksgiving and homage. O Saint Joseph, I never weary contemplating thee and Jesus asleep in thine arms. I dare not approach while he reposes near thy heart. Press him in my name and kiss his fine head for me, and ask him to return the kiss when I draw my dying breath. Saint Joseph, patron of departing souls, pray for me. In the name of the Father, and of the Son, and of the Holy Spirit. Amen.
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1: Good morning, my friend. Welcome back to Morning Joy, where truth matters. I'm your host, Nick De La Torre. And this morning, we're talking about the importance of evangelization and some theology for evangelists. And we're doing that on today's Inside File with Debbie Giorgiani and Cy Kelly. A great first half of their conversation before the break. So I'm excited to get right back into it with Debbie and Cy. Over to you two.
6: Well, thank you so much for joining us for the second part of the Inside File, where faith meets the facts. Theology for Evangelists, a blog of St. Paul Street Evangelization, the urgency of evangelization. That's what we're talking about today on the Inside File. And Cy, again, we have some listeners that are asking, could you please hold up your book?
7: Hold it there
6: for a few seconds. Yeah,
7: there
6: a few seconds, please, so that everybody can see. It says, How to Talk About Jesus with Anyone. And Cy Kellett is one of the authors, and it's just so amazing. It's a great book. Maybe senior producer Tim, we could get a copy of that book for our trivia game for Morning Joy. That would be fantastic.
7: You'll
6: send us one. We put Cy on the spot. That is the way to do it. That's the way we roll here on Morning Joy. We put everybody on the spot so they can't say no. But Cy,
7: you
6: were going to share.
7: One of them signed and one of them not signed, and the winner could get the not signed one, and the loser could get the signed one. That would, because it takes the value down a little bit if it's got. I'm sorry, that was dumb. Cy, I apologize.
6: No, it was funny. But Cy, so we talked about listening. We talked about soul to soul connection. We talked about really walking with people, listening. You said there's two other elements that are very key for this, you know, really going out into the world, not staying in your home behind a computer screen, but going out into the world face to face with other beautiful souls and really preaching and teaching and being a Christian witness.
7: Yeah. And these are things that, that introverts can do, you know, like I have learned, like my wife is really good at steps one and two in the evangelization process, way better than I am. And so they are listening first and then build bridges with the person, you know, try to find the ways that you are connected. We don't, because somebody's a Calvinist and we're a Catholic, that we still share a tremendous amount. It, like, focus on the bridges, the connections, the sympathies. Like, I know a guy, a Calvinist said to him one time, you Catholics don't read the Bible. And the Catholic responded, not by fighting. He went, you're right, I don't read the Bible enough. Do you? And the guy was like, no, I don't read the Bible enough either. So you're not trying to start a fight. You're trying to build a connection with people. So those are the first two steps, listening and building connections with people. And the third one is the one that Jesus, you know, shows us how to do, shows us that it, how essential it is. Proclaim, say the good news, say the, and that's where the one good reason method is so helpful, because you listened and you built a bridge of friendship with someone, and now you know what they need. You go, oh, this is an atheist. So when, after you have listened and you've built the bridges, at some point, you're not trying to hide. You're not trying to sneak up on anybody with evangelization. It doesn't work. It's like if you're just like super friendly to your neighbor, and then one day in the front yard, you're like, have you accepted Jesus Christ as your personal Lord and Savior? You're more likely to make that person nervous and panic and want to get away from you. So what you're trying to do is just be open and honest about it. And you're even seeking permission in a way to evangelize the other person. So now you've built that relationship with the neighbor who's the atheist, or let's say the Calvinist. And then you could say to the Calvinist, could I give you one good reason why I'm a Catholic? And now you're not... You ask permission, but you're proclaiming the good news. You're proclaiming the Jesus and his church. That's the fullness of the good news, Jesus and his church. And then the last step in the evangelizing process that they have worked out so well at St. Paul Street Evangelization, after you've listened, built bridges, and proclaimed, mostly by sharing your witness, your reason for believing, is you make some kind of invitation. You know, it could be anything from, I could take you to confession right now, you know, if the person seems ready, I can drive you to the church, to, if I sent you an article on this, would you read it? I'd like to. Or maybe we could pray together right now, you know, for, you know, maybe the person shared that they're depressed or they're anxious or something. You look, can we pray together? So there's always an invitation. You always end with some kind of invitation to the Christian life. It's a beautiful, beautiful process they have. Yeah.
6: Well, this is a great article, and it's all posted in the show notes. So please read about it. Great comments in here, quotes from our popes. I mean, it's just an amazing article. It really is good, and I think it puts a little fire in your belly to want to do something. I love that. And then also to get your book, and I'm being serious about this. We go to where shop? Tell me again.
7: shop.catholic.com. So that's our book website for Catholic Answers books, shop.catholic.com. But I'll be honest with you, you can get it anywhere. Like if you go to Amazon, you'll get it. If you go to Walmart Books, you can find it, whatever. How to talk about Jesus with anyone. That's the idea. And it really is. Like a lot of it is, you know, it could be applied to the person you meet at the grocery store. It could apply to your child who you've known for, you know, 35 years.
6: Right.
7: They're helpful techniques either way.
6: I totally agree. I love the book. I highly recommend it. What I would recommend is, as we post this article, is posted in the show notes. Read the article, then buy Cy's book, and then build your confidence and practice. Yeah. Really practice going out there. The other thing too, Cy, is, and you've said this many times, and I love when you say it. Don't be weird. Don't be a weird Christian. Don't go out there and act like, you know, just strange.
7: Don't make it weird.
6: Where somebody goes, okay, you seem really odd. You know, just be normal. I mean, I remember one time I was having a really bad day and everything I was doing was wrong. I remember this. And I was out shopping one day and the gal said to me, you just look like you're just having a lousy day. I said, I am. I said, I'm a sinner today. I'm a sinner today. I'm not doing good. I said, but thank God the Savior came. Thank God our Messiah arrived and he suffered and died for my sins and rose from the dead. And I started telling the whole Jesus story and she's going, I believe. And I said, yeah,
7: yeah.
6: And it was so
7: Isn't
6: cute.
7: That beautiful? Yeah.
6: And I was just kind of, you know, processing it because I was having such a lousy day, but I didn't realize that, you know, she took that in. She soaked that in and she's like, yeah, I agree with you. I'm a believer. And it was like, there you go. It could be that simple of a connection, but very profound and very lasting.
7: Talk about lasting. It can be eternally lasting. And this is something I think in some ways the modern church is so uncomfortable with, this idea that the choices we make now have eternal consequences. And we can help people by sharing the good news with them. Like if you help a person over their addiction to anger, for example, in this life, you're not just helping them in this life. That makes a difference for their eternal life. I mean, to be a person who can forgive, to be that before you die, is to be able to participate in heaven in ways that you would not have been able to participate in heaven otherwise. So, I mean, I know people are uncomfortable with hell and all of that, but even if we don't have to talk about hell or anything, we just talk about the fact that the good news changes us in an eternal way. And the rewards of coming to Jesus, sharing in the sacraments, all that are eternal rewards. And so, yeah, talk about lasting difference. Sometimes just a small comment can make a lasting difference. I mean, just think about the times in your life when it has. I remember when I was young and not going to Mass, and somebody made a comment about needing to go to Sunday Mass. That comment changed a lot in me, you know, so right. Being open about your Catholic faith and sharing it as a good thing, not as a burden you're trying to impose on other people. It's a wonderful opportunity we have to change the direction of people's lives by helping them come to Jesus.
6: Yeah, that was beautifully said. I hope you write more books. Si, you're doing great work, and
7: I just
6: hope everybody
7: type
6: on morning.
7: Well, I need somebody else's job. Ideas, but I type them up.
6: There you go. There you go. Well, we're going to be back again for another Inside File. Let's catch some more of Morning Joy.
1: Thank you so much, Debbie and Si, for today's Inside File. Evangelization is an important topic that kind of scares people, but we don't need to be afraid. 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And one great way to do that is with Catholic radio. 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People all over the world are listening to to Morning Joy, where truth matters. And I'm your host, Nick De La Torre. Short break now, but on the other side, Alan Smith with Bishop Sheen today.
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1: Good morning, my friend. Welcome back to Morning Joy, where truth matters. I'm your host, Nick De La Torre. You know, there are very few that it could ever be said were quite as prolific at sharing the gospel and evangelizing, in particular through modern mediums like television and radio broadcast. And I'm sure that if he were around today, he would have some kind of podcast or video, you know, YouTube channel. Venerable Archbishop Fulton Sheen, soon to be beatified, and dedicated his life to the work of Archbishop Fulton Sheen, is Alan Smith. Alan, so grateful to have you with us here today, and I love how much I've already learned about and learned from Archbishop Fulton Sheen through your work here on Morning Joy. So, good morning, Alan. How are you?
14: I'm doing well. Always working on another Sheen project. Working on a beautiful beatification book. Everybody wants a commemorative edition of, you know, the great celebration, the beatification in September. And so they've asked me to pen a few notes and write about Fulton Sheen. Of course, I wrote the biography and wrote some other meditations. But again, we're celebrating Sheen. And, you know, we have the website, celebratesheen.com. And so we're telling the story. We're telling the story. And this

0: from 1950 to 1966 was the head of the Pontifical Mission Society in America. So again, he was leading the missionary call. And I think this is what I find, Nick, is that we're all called to be missionary. And I think this is what Fulton Sheen, he was that inspiration for us. He'd be on television and he'd say, hey, I want to show you a sneak peek of the hospital we're building in Africa. I want to show you a sneak peek of the schools we're building in Malaysia. Like, it's this idea. He brought the poor to us. He used media to say, hey, here's a project you can help with. And so when he begged on television for funds, and young children would stick their little dimes onto pieces of paper and mail them to Fulton Sheen saying, I want to help with this missionary cause. So we'll talk a little bit about that today. And, you know, Nick, I think this is the whole challenge for a lot of us is, are we missionaries? You know, like I use the label, I'm author, podcaster, you know, presenter, but am I a missionary? And, you know, I throw that out to you, Nick. What do you think when you hear, you know, you're called to be a missionary?
1: Well, in particular, in the context of the small anecdote you just shared with us with the children that would send in a dime taped to the letter they wrote to Archbishop Fulton Sheen, I'm thinking about what would have inspired those children. And that's just goodness, like the goodness and the humility, but the boldness, like all of it mixed together, the authenticity of his teaching and his invitations would inspire even children. And that's something that we should all kind of, it seems like we should inventory, like, am I as bold and as humble and as authentic in my proclamations of what is needed, of what is true? That's where my head goes.
0: Yeah, yeah. I think what really happened when the Holy Father had this meeting and the eyes of the media were on him, and, you know, Pope Leo XIV mentioned, he says, hey, Fulton Sheen affected me as a child. I watched him on television in my home. And so, and of course, the Holy Father, Pope Leo, was a missionary in Peru for many years. So this theme of being, you know, very missionary in spirit is so important. And, you know, missions belong to every baptized Catholic. Like, we have to be clear. It belongs to every baptized Catholic. And that, you know, the church must continue bringing Christ to the world with this missionary zeal. You know, and I think this is where, you know, it's so important that, you know, we talk about the missions. Because I think sometimes we get caught up in, oh, it's World Mission Sunday in October. And we just have it 1 week on the map, 1 week on the calendar, I should say. And no, it's 365 days of the year. And I think what Fulton Sheen did so well is he told a story. He actually published two magazines while he was the head of the Pontifical Mission Society, Missio Magazine, and there was another one, World Missions. And it was this idea where you'd go to the parish and at the back of the, you know, of course, when you're leaving, there'll be the magazines. And so people got to see, this is some missionary work that I can help out with. And again, that we're called to this. And Mother Teresa, you know, I love what she said. She says, you don't have to get on a plane and fly to Calcutta to be a missionary. You can be a missionary in your own backyard. And I think that speaks volumes. And I think, Nick, this is where I think we want to encourage our listeners to say, the missionary territory is just outside in your local neighborhood and sometimes within the walls of your own home. And Fulton Sheen brought that to mind every week when he was on television or on radio to say, we are missionaries and it's right there. It's right there. We don't have to get on the plane to do the work.
1: Wow. That is a really challenging thought you just proposed, because in this, you know, digital age that we're in, where we live in digital communities and we interact with each other remotely, there can be kind of this temptation to want to be like the social media influencers and the Catholics that are out there with huge audiences. It's like, whoa, the original 12 guys that are the reason that we have the faith today. It was they didn't have the internet. They didn't have social media. They didn't have massive online audiences with sponsorship deals. They just went out and they told the truth in person.

0: Right. And you know what I love is that, you know, Fulton Sheen was a little bit innovative. And sometimes we have to be innovative. But he said, okay, what can I take that everybody knows and put a missionary spin on it? And he developed the World Mission Rosary. I'll hold one up for those watching on YouTube. And it's a multicolored rosary where he said, I want you to pray for the whole world when you pray your rosary. When you come to the green beads, you'll pray for Africa, those in Africa. When you come to the red beads, you'll pray for those in the Americas. The white beads are for Europe, the blue beads for Oceania. And again, the yellow beads, it'll come to me in a second. But, you know, it's in the East and Asia. So it's this idea. He said, I took a rosary. And he said, let's pray this rosary, but pray for everyone around the world. And many people still pray the World Mission Rosary. He wrote the meditations for it. So again, can we be innovative and develop little projects where we can take what we do as Catholics and make it missionary?
1: Yeah,
0: Yeah,
1: that's something that I actually like to get my hands on myself. I've never heard of that until this moment.
0: the World Mission Rosary.
1: Where can someone find that?
0: There's a few things. Well, first of all, Google the World Mission Rosary, and then you'll see at the Propagation of the Faith website. They have a beautiful tab on it. And even on the celebratesheen.com website, we have something on the World Mission Rosary. So there may be an actual click or link that you can click on to kind of
1: Oh,
0: get
1: yes.
0: one.
1: Celebratesheen.com has it. Yep.
0: Yeah, very good. Yeah. You know, I think, you know, as we move towards Sheen's beatification, it's worth remembering that he wasn't only America's television bishop. And I think this is where we kind of just say, oh, yeah, TV, radio, books. He was also one of the greatest missionary advocates of the 20th century. You know, I think when Pope Leo was speaking, he was calling people to renew their missionary spirit. And, you know, Fulton Sheen, he spent 16 years as the chief missionary in his role. And so these are all things that we have to kind of look towards doing as being that missionary. But, you know, I like to say that long before the internet connected the world, Fulton Sheen connected Catholics in America with the missions in the world. And so let's not forget the missions. Let's not, you know, just wait till October every year to do that. And I think what's really beautiful is that, you know, Fulton Sheen showed that he can be, you know, the head of the missionary society and, of course, tell us to do it with joy. And I think that's the key is that when I watch Mother Teresa, when I watch Fulton Sheen, they had joy in their heart when they were being missionaries. And I think this is what Fulton Sheen would say to us today. Be joyful givers. Do what you can. Do the little things well. So all of this stuff. But those missionary years, and let's pray for the missionaries. And, you know, and I always think of the focus missionaries, you know, the especially those young adults that are out in the college campuses being missionaries for Christ. Let's pray for them. Let's not forget them either, you know. And for all the media missionaries, I think at EWTN, we've always, you know, had that moniker to be, are you a media missionary? Are you doing what you can to share Catholic media with the world? So there's work to do, Nick. There's work to do. And we're just getting started. But, you know, I wanted to, again, just focus on Sheen's years as the head of the Pontifical Mission Societies from 1950 to 1966. And in the weeks to come, we'll unpack some more of his television years and what he did and the conversions that he was able to assist with many famous media people that, of course, again, our names are big names. But to think about big names, there's many big names very interested in the beatification celebration. So you're going to see a few big stars come to the stage in a few weeks to endorse and to hype up and to be a part of the celebrations in September with Sheen's beatification. So we're getting pumped as we
1: Yeah.
0: It's coming close. It's coming close, that's for sure.
1: That's very exciting. Alan, what is one quick thing that we can do today to be more faithfully evangelizing in our direct circles of influence?
0: Well, I think we have to be with the Lord to share the Lord. So this is the key, is to be in our Lord's presence, to listen to him, to let him be your life coach. If we don't get to know who he is, how are we to share his love? And so I always say we need to spend time with the master, and then we can go out into the mission field. So get to the church, spend some time, call the Holy Spirit into your heart, and spend time with the master, and you'll be a better missionary.
1: That's beautiful. Alan, there's 112 days to go, according to the counter on the Celebrate Sheen website. So very, very exciting times, and let's continue to pray that we would come closer to the Master, that we could be more authentically evangelizing. Thank you so much for your message this morning and sharing more of the story of Venerable Archbishop Fulton Sheen, soon to be blessed. 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We're going to continue with Alan in the second hour in the online roundtable. And that second hour, we're also going to continue this theme of evangelization. These are important things that we ought not overlook, as we are all called to evangelization. You're listening to Morning Joy, where truth matters. Stick around with us for more joy this morning.
2: There was no single event. It was more gradual. 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Then went through a divorce and ended up being a single parent. If I didn't have church or God, I would be back at that lonely stage, that trouble stage. Whenever you get anxious and worry about things, you just know that Jesus has it under control.
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4: This is Life News Radio. I'm Jim Anderson. This week, the Guttmacher Institute is claiming there were 100,000 abortions in January, 1.1 million abortions for 2025. However, as some pro-life leaders point out, abortion advocates are doing everything they can to inflate abortion numbers in an effort to perhaps normalize and reinforce abortion. They say the abortion industry relies heavily on questionable counting methods and estimates and assumptions that abortions occurred simply because abortion pills were sold or shipped. Evidence from multiple states, including abortion-sympathetic sources, show births increasing in states that enacted strong pro-life protections. The Center for Medical Progress says its interviews and review of medical records show fetal organ donation after an abortion that was likely coerced by abortion providers. The irregular abortion skipped steps to accomplish abortion but ensure intact specimens. The parents are being refused their request to recover their daughter's remains. This is Life News Radio. Remember to pray. When you pray for civil order, when you pray for Congress, when you pray that legislators will open their minds and reject assaults on the dignity of the human person, your prayer is part of a culture of life. We wage a spiritual battle through prayer. Pray for a culture of life. Abortion advocates are throwing millions at Missouri to defeat its pro-life amendment in November elections. This November election ballot measure seeks to reverse a pro-abortion amendment from 2024, but critics say foreign charities, individuals, and governments are exploiting loopholes to fund dark pro-abortion money into America through the ACLU, a direct violation of state law. For pro-life headlines delivered to your email address daily, sign up at lifenews.com. 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
2: Good morning, my friend. Welcome back to Morning Joy, where truth matters. I'm your host, Nick De La Torre. What a beautiful time to be alive it is, my friends. And if you feel any other way about it, I want to just encourage you, invite you to look at it differently. Today's the only day guaranteed to us. It is well worth making it the best day ever. And that starts with our perspective and our attitudes towards the day. It doesn't matter if things are not ideal. It doesn't matter if things are not incredible by the world standards. They are still a gift. Everything is grace. And this morning, I want to welcome you, whether you're tuning in on terrestrial radio or online via any of the free Catholic radio apps, or perhaps you're watching on YouTube or any other platform that we stream to. No matter how you're getting to us, I'm just so grateful that you're here with us this morning. In the first hour of Morning Joy, we had great conversations with Debbie Giorgiani and Cy Kellett about on the inside file about the importance, the urgency of evangelization and some of the theology behind evangelization. And then we continued with Alan Smith on Bishop Sheen today to discuss evangelization from the perspective of the story of Venerable Archbishop Fulton Sheen's life and how we can evangelize most effectively on the ground level, in our direct circles of influence, the people that God has put before us, rather than just thinking in terms of the online reach that we might have if we were to pursue some kind of aspiration to be a digital influencer. It starts in the home. It starts in the community. It starts on the ground level because those are the people that God has literally put in front of us. And in just a little bit, we're going to be talking to Jordan Burke about the value and importance of evangelizing ourselves. You know, it's like when you're on an airplane and they tell you at the beginning, if the oxygen masks deploy, make sure to put yours on first before helping others. And I think there's a similar importance we need to put on evangelization of our own hearts. Have we been fully evangelized yet before we try going out and doing that to others? And so we're going to talk about this with Jordan Burke this morning in just a few minutes. Today is Thursday, June 4th, in the ninth week in ordinary time. But I can promise you, my friend, there's nothing ordinary about the time we find ourselves in. Let's begin our second hour together in prayer. In the name of the Father, and of the Son, and of the Holy Spirit, amen. O Jesus, through the Immaculate Heart of Mary, we offer you our prayers, works, joys, and sufferings of this day. In union with the holy sacrifice of the Mass throughout the world, we offer them for all the intentions of your Sacred Heart, the salvation of souls, the reparation for sin, the reunion of Christians, and in particular for the intentions of the Holy Father this month. And we pray all of this in the name of the Father, and of the Son, and of the Holy Spirit. Amen. You know, in the context of today's theme, evangelization, you know of me, if you listen frequently, that sometimes when we pray the morning offering, a different piece of it will stand out to me. And God, I pray, it's the Holy Spirit inclining my heart to it. This morning, the reunion of Christians, and it's not uncommon for this to be the one that jumps out at me, but this morning it jumped out once again. You know, I think about kind of the absurdity of a divorced couple trying to encourage people to know about how awesome marriage is. You know, and in the context of evangelization, we are meant to be one body of Christ. And in our petty divisions, in our disagreements about theology, in our disagreements about ecclesiology, for us to be encouraging people when we're so focused on our divisions, for us to be encouraging people into the fold, it seems a bit counterproductive. We need to be highlighting, just as Cy Kellett said on the Inside File today, we need to be focusing on what unites us and what brings us together, and allowing God to heal the things that divide us, rather than making those divisions our focus. And so I just want to encourage you today to see your fellow Catholic, not through the lens of which liturgical side of the aisle are you on, or you know, even looking at our Orthodox brothers and sisters, you know, do you agree with the filioque or not? But rather, like, what do we share in common? You know, even if there's like some religious political sense in which we are not in communion with the Eastern lung of the church, we're still ultimately on a spiritual level at the same table when we attend our Mass, our Holy Mass, and they attend their Divine Liturgy. So let us pursue and pray for Christian unity in a very prominent way in the spirit of evangelization. Let's go now to Bailey Garland for the latest headlines to keep us informed every morning with what's been going on in the world with the Guadalupe Radio Network News Brief. Bailey, over to you.
3: This is your Guadalupe Radio Network News Brief for Thursday, June 4th. Pope Leo XIV has urged Catholics across the globe to join him this June in praying for the values of sports. On June 2nd, he released the monthly Pray with the Pope video, which is prepared by the Pope's Worldwide Prayer Network. In the video, Pope Leo invited Catholics to pray for the values of sports, meaning that all sports may promote peace, fraternity, and communion. According to Vatican News, in his prayer, he thanked the Lord for the gift of sport, for those who glorify God through the exercise of their bodies, for the friendships born on the field, and the joy of playing as a team. Thus, Pope Leo prayed that sport may always be a school of fraternity, not of empty rivalry, a space of encounter, not exclusion, a path of peace, not violence. According to new research, eating a diet high in ultra-processed foods is associated with an increased risk of dementia, adding to the growing list of health problems linked to these types of foods. Reported by NPR in a study published Wednesday in the American Journal of Public Health, the group of people who reported eating the highest amount of ultra-processed foods had a 58% higher risk of later developing dementia and a 46% increased risk of developing cognitive impairment than those who said they ate the least. The study involved more than 5,300 U.S. adults age 50 and older and followed them for almost 9 years. The researchers from the Harvard T.H. Chan School of Public Health and other institutions found that the results add to a body of scientific evidence linking diets high in ultra-processed foods to numerous health problems, including obesity, cardiovascular disease, and type 2 diabetes. A man held 10 people hostage inside a California office building before the FBI shot and killed him early Wednesday, bringing the more than 15-hour standoff to an end. According to AP News, the hostages were found unharmed inside the downtown Bakersfield building that houses a bank and a school district office. The standoff began around 1 p.m. on Tuesday when officers responded to a call of a bomb threat at the Chase Bank building, a four-story office building with dark-tinted glass windows all around. Police said the man had barricaded himself inside with several people. The department's crisis negotiation team talked with the suspect by telephone, and eventually two hostages were released on Tuesday night. According to Sid Patel of the FBI's Sacramento field office, the 41-year-old suspect, Anthony Scott Searles Harris, was shot and killed around 4:20 a.m. Patel said the suspect has a history of violence and is a registered sex offender. As American Catholics prepare for what organizers are calling the first formal consecration of the U.S. to the Sacred Heart of Jesus, a grassroots campaign is racing to bring the devotion into 50,000 homes, businesses, schools, and parishes before June 11th, which is the date of the official consecration done by the U.S. bishops. As reported by Zeal News, Sacred Heart Enthronement Network's Sacred Heart Revival Campaign, which has the approval of the Diocese of Columbus, Ohio, Bishop Earl Fernandez, asks participants to pledge a formal enthronement, a ceremony in which a household, workplace, or classroom is consecrated to the Sacred Heart of Jesus through prayer and the placement of an image of Christ. The network's website maps signups globally and provides free resources, including enthronement downloads, prayer cards, a novena, and parish bulletin materials to anyone who pledges to participate. This has been your Guadalupe Radio Network Daily News Brief. I'm Bailey Garland.
2: Thank you so much, Bailey, for bringing us those headlines. And you can actually catch more of Bailey this afternoon on our sister show, The Quest, which airs at 4 p.m. Central, 5 p.m. Eastern. And she'll be joined this morning by Father Sam Medley of the Saltz community, where they will be talking about priests and religious taking a vow of obedience when they lay down their lives for the church. Obedience, you might have just cringed or gone into the corner in the fetal position, is a topic that is actually very relevant to all Christians. And so be looking forward to a conversation this afternoon on The Quest. And it's a call-in show, so have your phones at the ready. And you can have a conversation with the priest and Bailey every afternoon, 4 p.m. Central, 5 p.m. Eastern. If you're listening, if you're tuning in somewhere that doesn't get The Quest at that time, you can always join online by watching the video stream, the video broadcast of the show, just like we're doing right now. In fact, you could find us by going to YouTube and typing into the search bar GRN Online. And there you will find us broadcasting the video version of Morning Joy, where you can see my mug talking to you right now. And you can join into the live chat. You'll also be able to see Jordan Burke when he joins us in just a couple of minutes. So, having said all of that, let's go now to Dave Vacherez, the president of Annunciation Radio, for his Word of the Day reflection. Dave, what is today's Word of the Day?
4: Our word for today is equip, taken from the second letter of Timothy, chapter 3, verse 17. All scripture is inspired by God and is useful for teaching, for refutation, for correction, and for training in righteousness, so that one who belongs to God may be confident, equipped for every good work. Brothers and sisters, if we are going to be equipped for the work that the Lord God has called us to do, we must know the Word of God. Ignorance of the Scriptures, we are told, is ignorance of Christ. We must know the Scriptures so that we can live in them, so that we can live by them, and so that we can acknowledge the gift that they are to us, a gift that was given to us by a council of Catholic bishops in the 4th century, who discerned by the power of the Holy Spirit which books were the inspired Word of God and which were not. And so now we have that confidence that we can live by them, that we can be encouraged by them, that we can learn from them and teach others. Equipped, our word for today.
2: Thank you so much, Dave, for bringing us that reflection. Let's go now to today's lesser-known saint of the day. Today we're looking at the life of Saint Mary Elizabeth Hesselblad. She was born in a small Swedish village in the year 1870. She was one of 13 children in a family that moved often, chasing work and scraping by. At 16, she crossed the Atlantic alone to America to help support all of the Americans. In New York, she trained as a nurse caring for the sick in their own homes. It was at the bedsides of suffering Catholics that a quiet question took root in her heart. Where is the true flock of Christ? That search led her home to the Catholic Church in the year 1902. She described the moment simply. In an instant, the love of God was poured over her, and she gave him her whole life without hesitation. A visit to the house of St. Bridget of Sweden in Rome sealed her calling. She heard it as clearly as a voice. "It is here that I want you to serve me." She would spend her life refounding the Brigittine order and praying for Christian unity. Through two world wars, she sheltered the persecuted, hid Jewish families, and welcomed people of every faith under her home. As she said, religious house is modeled on Nazareth, prayer, work, and sacrifice. She never asked to see the road ahead. She simply held tight to God's hand in the dark, and her trust still lights the way for us. So St. Mary Elizabeth Hesselblad, please pray for us. And now, Morning Joy Catholic Trivia. The prize this week is Steve Bray's Footprints of God series, episode 9, The Apostolic Fathers, Passing on the Faith. To have your chance to win this week's prize, answer the following question. Which saint said, pray, hope, and don't worry? Worry is useless. Actually, that's yesterday's question. Forgive me. The question today is, which saint said, nope, that's still yesterday's question. Well, you know what? Just visit grnonline.com/joy. There you're going to find the trivia question for today. And if you answer it, it's multiple choice. you'll have your chance to win this week's prize. grnonline.com/joy. Stick around for a conversation with Jordan Burke about evangelizing our own hearts.
5: I never realized how much I loved my independence until I saw it threatened. I was a full-time reporter working in Detroit when I watched on TV the second plane fly into the Twin Towers in New York City. Fear set in. I drove to work feeling anxiety creep into my body. Since that moment, I realized how politics can make the world ugly. Our country, founded on Judeo-Christian beliefs, is often a threat to other nations. There are people who benefit from our freedoms yet don't love America and work against it. As Christians, we're called to put trust in God. One nation under God is in our pledge. And God we trust is on our currency. We're telling the entire world that God bestows true freedom. Much has happened since the attacks of 9/11. During the 2020 pandemic, we witnessed political unrest and rioting across America. And in order to communicate true freedom, we must center our life on God. This has been an Epiphany Insight, and I'm Vanessa Denha-Garmo, a communications evangelist.
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2: Good morning, my friend. Welcome back to Morning Joy, where truth matters. I'm your host, Nick De La Torre, and this morning the theme is evangelization. And a lot of times we see programs pop up at our parishes or promoted online or whatever about evangelization. And I think it might be a lot more simple than we're making it out to be. But it has to start. For it to be simple, for it to be organic, it's got to start in the right place. And to bring us into this right place, to point us in the right direction, I'm so excited to have on this morning Jordan Burke. How are you today, brother?
7: I'm doing well. How are you?
2: Fantastic. You know, when it comes to this topic, you were the first person that we thought of because you do such a great job of challenging us to look at things the right way, just in the work that you do generally and your past instances that you've been here on Morning Joy. You really do a powerful, convicting job encouraging us to do the harder thing. And so this morning, Jordan, I want to invite you to challenge us. So what are the things that we're missing? What are we not thinking about as it relates to our own disposition, our own need for evangelization of our own hearts?
7: I think you guys have nailed it. Everything I've heard so far, I think the one thing that I would add is, and everyone has alluded to it at this point, but it starts in your heart, right? And the thing that I kept thinking of over and over again as I was like praying about this last night and this morning as I was walking over from my house to the office, the thing that kept coming to me is the Augustine quote, "My heart is restless until it rests in you." And so then the question is, what does it mean to rest in God? So it is, we do need to know our faith. We need to be able to understand it and defend it and teach it to our loved ones and, you know, as fathers to our children, mothers to our children, that sort of a thing. But for us, that's a pursuit of knowledge, which is good. But what does it mean to rest, right? And so I just keep thinking, forgive me if this is kind of goofy, but my therapist has been on my case. Hey, you need to go fishing again. You need to do things that you enjoy, woodworking, resting, right? So I listened, and the other day I was fishing out at the lake, and I was just in awe, just in silence, just in total silence. And I was in awe, and I thought, man, this is where I can really truly come and be at peace and commune with God in a very particular way. And I don't think it's just the fishing. I think it's particularly the silence. The silence and the choice to rest in that silence. And even if internally I'm communing with God in prayer and saying, hey, I'm dealing with this thing, or I'm struggling with this thing, or help me through this thing, whatever it is, that can only be found in the silence. So the knowledge is great. The searching for knowledge is great. Listen, I got like two copies of the Katina behind me that I absolutely love, right? It's a little excessive. I only need one, but it is what it is. But that silence and that rest, and that's why I think the most important thing is. And that silence is the hardest thing for most people, myself included.
2: I couldn't agree with you more. I think what you just said is such golden advice. That silence that we're so repelled by in this kind of dopamine-driven wiring that we have kind of absorbed, been born into, and it's getting worse every day. What can we do if we're totally caught up on the other side of this, rewired, as it were? What can we do to work towards what you're describing?
7: Foundational principles, daily mental prayer. I mean, we've talked about it before. You have to set aside that time every single day. And even then, you know, I have Gregorian chant in the background to help kind of deal with the wandering mind syndrome that all of us humans have. I have candles and things like that to help with that as well. But the point is, I'm sitting in the Gospels every single day, reading what Jesus said, reading what he did, and contemplating on that. And in that effort of silence and in that practice, the rest of the silence becomes easier. And you'll find, at least in my case and people I've talked to, that the more you do that, the more you're serious about that, and even the more time you tack on day over day, depending on what you're called to, you'll be more repulsed by the noise of the world. So less podcasts, less media, less social media, whatever it may be. It's just kind of a natural progression of that resting in God and being pulled more into his heart, if that makes sense.
2: Do you think that some people might hear what you're saying and they might think like, okay, but I'm different because I'm diagnosed with ADHD or whatever. Do you think that there's any possibility that some of that we might like limit ourselves by, some of these labels, these boxes, do you think it's reversible when it comes to this question of prayer?
7: Yeah. Oh yeah. 1,000%. Yeah. This is why we do what we do here at the foundation and teach people how to pray and have free courses and free video series. We've seen it. I mean, I've seen it in my own life. My own ADHD symptoms, unofficially diagnosed, of course, which is most people, let's be fair, right? It's the TikTok diagnosis, right? But most of my symptoms of that would equate to ADHD have been healed through my own personal healing journey, working with my therapist through EMDR and all these other different things. Did not expect that to happen. It just kind of happened. That's one factor, right? So internal healing of wounds can help these things, but also much more practically speaking, the more that you kind of practice this, the easier it will become. And then also just recognizing that we're human. We all get distracted. We all have things going on. We all have things that are going to take our attention. And learning to work with that, and you'll be okay. There's no one above it. Every saint, every doctor of the church, they all, you know, Alphonsus Liguori basically says without being this explicit, but with maybe actually he does. I'd have to look at the translation. But if you don't have mental prayer, you're not getting to heaven, right? He's that hardcore on it. Why? Well, I think it's one, what we're talking about, communing with God, but also two, the practice of silence. My opinion, my translation. You can find my email online and argue with me, but that's, you know.
2: That's amazing. So what are some things, you know, you say you've gone through this process with your EMDR, your therapy and working through this, your mental prayer. For someone that does not currently have that behind them, what's like a first step that we could take? You know, is it to pursue therapy? And I've heard incredible things about EMDR. What are some like tangible things someone could walk away with? Like today, here's what I'm going to do to work towards this.
7: Okay. Yeah. So the therapy thing, that's, you know, I'm not one of those people who prescribes it to everyone. I think it's very dependent on the person and circumstance. That sort of a thing. I think at the risk of sounding like a cheap cop-out answer, if you're not already doing at minimum 10 minutes of mental prayer a day, I mean, if you're really not familiar with it, 5 minutes, you should aim for 10, I think. And if anyone has questions on what that looks like, we have all sorts of free resources on our website, for a free video series. My dad's written multiple books on it. But just start with the practice of sitting down, asking the Lord, hey, I want to give this time to you. I want to sit with you. I want to be with you. Speak to me or don't. That's fine. I'm here, right? This is a relationship. I'm here. I'm going to read the Gospels and I'm going to hear what you have to say. I'm going to see what you did. I'm going to try to put myself in the situation and live this gospel as much as I can. And I'm going to commit to you that I'm going to come back every single day. ideally at the same time. Life circumstances, you know, it happens, but ideally at the same time, and this is going to become our thing. And when you do that, it just, the more you practice, the easier it becomes. And you'll learn yourself. You'll have to fight through this whole like, well, I'm not feeling anything. Well, it's not really about you, right? We're here to serve God. So you need to show up anyway. I think of Jesus in the garden. What did he ask his disciples? Will you not stay up with me? So when I'm really struggling some days, I'm just like, Jesus, I'll stay up with you. You don't have to say anything. I don't have to say anything. I'm here. You know, this is what you asked for. I'm here. So that's a super broad nutshell overview, but that's kind of the advice I would give.
2: What if you're someone that feels compelled and you do actively in your life evangelize and maybe even work in ministry, but you're not yet doing that 10 minutes of mental prayer per day? How should someone walk away from this conversation and should they, you know, quit their jobs or should they, like, what should that person do?
7: I wouldn't quit. I wouldn't quit, but I would challenge you and I would say, what are you thinking? What are you thinking? The wellspring, the life-giving water, Eucharist, sacraments, all of that is so profoundly necessary for our faith. But if we're truly going to say that we love and live how Christ has desired us to live, and if we're truly going to answer the call that if you're in that position that he's called you to, then why are you not communing with him every single day? Not just ideally daily mass, if you can make it, but in this communication. I cannot at this part start my day without mental prayer. I can't. Because if I don't, the rest of my day is, who knows? Am I working off my own power? I certainly hope not, because that's when all the mistakes are made, right? So it's God. Yes. Guide me, lead me, help me to do only what you want me to do today. Help me to say only what you want me to say. Before we got on, I was praying the instrument prayer I wrote forever ago. I'm nothing without you. You know, pluck the strings of my heart so the music that comes forth from my soul speaks to the souls of those who are listening, so that only what you want them to hear is heard. You know, so that's that. That's what we're talking about. So set yourself aside, seek Jesus, and then everything else you'll do, let him take over, and it is what it is. So
2: that I kind of want to steal that. That's really good. Where could I find that prayer?
7: I got Tim's email. I'll send it to Tim, and he can send it to you.
2: Incredible. Jordan, where can people find the work you're doing? Where would you like people to follow you?
7: I'm not worth following, but you can go to spiritualdirection.com. And that's if you're looking for the prayer series, the video series that we did. It's free. It's very well, high production. It's spiritualdirection.com/pray or prayer. Into the Deep is the book my dad wrote. I would suggest that. I don't do self-promotion, but I might write some stuff you might find on there. So.
2: Okay, fair enough. I appreciate that. Well, Jordan, I'm excited to continue our conversation after the break here, and we'll be joined by Alan Smith. Thank you for being with us here this morning. That's spiritualdirection.com, and it seems like there are some fantastic resources there that I would highly encourage you, my friend, to look into. I will be myself. Very, very excited for that. You've been listening to Morning Joy, where truth matters, and I want to remind you that today is, in fact, the only day that is guaranteed to us, and so it is so very worth making it the best day ever. What if it was your last one? It's the only one you know you have. And let's get out there and be the light and the love of Christ to the people that we encounter. But in the context of the conversation we just had with Jordan, let's make sure we have that light and that love within us first. Otherwise, it's an empty gesture. You've been listening to Morning Joy, where truth matters. I've been your host, Nick De La Torre. We're going to continue in the online roundtable, but before you go, I need you to know, my friend, our blessed Lord Jesus Christ, the Word incarnate, he really, really loves you. Peace.
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1: 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The Holy Sacrifice of the Mass is offered for those joining us on Guadalupe Radio Network, online, and all here present.

0: In the name of the Father, and of the Son, and of the Holy Spirit.
1: Amen.
0: The Lord be with you.
1: And with your spirit.
0: My brothers and sisters, let us acknowledge our sins and so prepare ourselves to celebrate the sacred mysteries. I confess to Almighty God and to you, my brothers and sisters, that I have greatly sinned in my thoughts and in my words, in what I have done and what I have failed to do. Through my fault, through my fault, through my most grievous fault. Therefore I ask the Blessed Mary, ever Virgin, all the angels and saints, and you, my brothers and sisters, to pray for me to the Lord our God. May Almighty God have mercy on us, forgive us our sins, and bring us to everlasting life.
1: Amen.

0: Let us pray. O God, whose providence never fails in its design, keep from us, we humbly beseech you, all that might harm us, and grant all that works for our good. Through our Lord Jesus Christ, your Son, who lives and reigns with you in the unity of the Holy Spirit, God forever and ever. Amen.
1: A reading from the second letter of St. Paul to Timothy. Beloved, remember Jesus Christ, raised from the dead, a descendant of David. Such is my gospel for which I am suffering, even to the point of chains like a criminal. But the word of God is not chained. Therefore, I bear with everything for the sake of those who are chosen, so that they too may obtain the salvation that is in Christ Jesus, together with eternal glory. This saying is trustworthy. If we have died with him, we shall also live with him. If we persevere, we shall also reign with him. But if we deny him, he will deny us. If we are unfaithful, he remains faithful, for he cannot deny himself. Remind people of these things and charge them before God to stop disputing about words. This serves no useful purpose, since it harms those who listen. Be eager to present yourself as acceptable to God, a workman who causes no disgrace, imparting the word of truth without deviation. The word of the Lord.
0: Thanks be to God.
1: Teach me your ways, O Lord. Teach me your ways, O Lord. Your ways, O Lord, make known to me. Teach me your paths. Guide me in your truth and teach me. For you are God, my Savior.
0: Teach me your ways, O Lord.
1: Good and upright is the Lord. Thus he shows sinners the way. He guides the humble to justice. He teaches the humble his way.
0: Teach me your ways, O Lord.
1: All the paths of the Lord are kindness and constancy toward those who keep his covenant and his decrees. The friendship of the Lord is with those who fear him, and his covenant for their instruction. Teach me your ways, O Lord.

0: The Lord be with you.
1: And with your spirit.
0: A reading from the Holy Gospel according to Mark.
1: Glory to you, O Lord.
0: One of the scribes came to Jesus and asked him, "Which is the first of all the commandments?" Jesus replied, "The first is this: Hear, O Israel, the Lord our God is Lord alone. You shall love the Lord your God with all your heart, with all your soul, with all your mind, and with all your strength. The second is this: You shall love your neighbor as yourself. There is no other commandment greater than these." The scribe said to him, "Well said, teacher. You are right in saying he is one, and there is no other than he. And to love him with all your heart, with all your understanding, with all your strength, and to love your neighbor as yourself is worth more than all burnt offerings and sacrifices." And when Jesus saw that he answered with understanding, he said to him, "You are not far from the kingdom of God." And no one dared to ask him any more questions. The Gospel of the Lord.
1: Praise to you, Lord Jesus Christ.
0: That first reading, Paul is again writing to Timothy, and he says, in chains, he says, but the word of God is not chained. I remember when I was living in Rome and tried to go to St. Paul outside the wall frequently, and below the altar there are the chains in which St. Paul came to Rome. They're like ancient handcuffs, basically. And it always reminded me of this passage from St. Paul's letters, that even though the messenger might be chained, the word of God is never chained. It always finds a way. It cannot be put in a box. It cannot be shoved away. It cannot be buried. It will find a way. In fact, if you bury it, it'll grow. That's the word of God. And St. Paul is trying to exhort Timothy in his ministry to remain faithful. He says, if we deny the Lord, he'll deny us. We don't want to do that. But if we are unfaithful, God still remains faithful. If we persevere, then we shall also reign with him. And basically that orthodoxy, that is right belief, will lead to right living, what we call orthopraxy. So if we know the truth and we strive to believe the truth, then we will live rightly. We will have a rightly ordered life. And that touches upon the gospel that we have today. Jesus says there's really one commandment with two parts: to love the Lord your God with all your heart, mind, and soul, and all your strength, and to love your neighbor as yourself. It really, what Jesus is showing us is that there's a particular order, a right order in love. When we think of love, we tend to probably think of our emotional response that we have to various situations or various people. I was recently reading a book on a man who decided to enter into the Trappist monastery for only about 7 months. And it's interesting because in that solitude, he really understood better how to love. He was explaining an experience he had with one of the monks, the monastery, who was very, very kind to him and very generous. And he thought, oh, maybe it's because, you know, he likes me, I have a nice personality or something about me that he really likes. And he observed this monk more and more. The monk was always charitable and very kind to everybody. And he thought, well, this is very vanilla, you know, very generic. He just loves everybody the same way, you know, because he's supposed to, because he has to be. But then as he really kind of unpeeled some of the layers, he began to realize that, you know, even in his own life, this man who lived out in the world usually defined love, or his recognized love, as sometimes being very possessive, causing a lot of anxiety, and more self-interested than not. You know, if the person's nice to me, okay, they must be because they like me. And so my identity becomes based on this person, whether their response to me. That's truly typically what I think of love. I love this person. I don't like that person. I don't think I love them that much. Usually just the emotional response. What Jesus shows is that love, ultimately, first of all, has to find its source in God's love, and that God's love for us. That's where we find our identity. I don't remember that old movie, Jerry Maguire. There's that famous line. He says to the girl, "You complete me." You know, of course, our hearts are melting, and in the scenes we're watching, "You complete me." And that's what happens when love just becomes sort of very possessive, or it puts the pressure on the other person to fulfill something that I need that only God can fulfill. And that's why that rightly ordered love has to be first God with all of our heart, mind, and soul, and then our neighbor, whether it be our spouse, our friend, because of God's love. And when it's rightly ordered, then we find what our identity in God, we truly actually find ourselves, and we find that we are lovable because God loves us and not because of the response that we get from somebody else. And then we truly begin to love freely everyone else. Like the monk who could be kind to everyone, not because it was generic, but because he could love, he realized he was first loved by God, and then with that love, he could love someone else and love them freely, to allow them to be as they are. And not what I can get, it seemed to only get out of them, right? That's a rightly ordered love. Is there a love, or is there somebody that we tend to try to find our identity from first? Or that we experience a kind of possessive love, where it's like, if I hear from this person and I know they love me, if they pay more attention to somebody else, then I feel like they've moved on. Because that way my love hasn't yet been fully established and fully rooted in God. And once it is, then we realize that we can love the same love with which Jesus has loved us. To love God with our whole heart, mind, and soul, and strength, and truly to love our neighbor as we love ourselves. Let us ask the Lord, as he always pours out into our hearts the love of Christ through the Holy Spirit, to help us to love in a more ordered way. St. Augustine would say, you know, sin is ultimately a disordered love. We place the love that we should have for God, we place it on something else that's lower. And we're always going to be frustrated and in want. It's only in God that we truly find this love and find our true identity.

0: We bring our prayers and petitions before our Heavenly Father. We pray for our holy shepherds that they may make themselves worthy of God's approval, following a straight course in preaching the truth to his people. Let us pray to the Lord.
1: Lord, hear our prayer.
0: That God may make known to the powerful and the influential his ways, teaching them to be good and upright, and holding them in kindness and constancy. Let us pray to the Lord.
1: Lord, hear our prayers.
0: For all who hear the great commandment proclaimed in today's liturgy, that the Holy Spirit may support with strength our attempts to give God our undivided love. Let us pray to the Lord.
1: Lord, hear our prayer.
0: For all who suffer for their faith, who are persecuted like criminals for their moral stands, that they may hold out to the end for the truth. Let us pray to the Lord.
1: Lord, hear our prayer.
0: For all of the intentions of those joining us on Guadalupe Radio, online, all here present, we pray too for an increase of vocations to the priesthood and the religious life. Let us pray to the Lord.
1: Lord, hear our prayer.
0: And for those who have died in Christ, that they may know and may now live with him, reigning forever in the kingdom of heaven, we pray to the Lord.
1: Lord, hear our prayer.
0: Heavenly Father, hear our prayers, grant our petitions according to your holy will, through Christ our Lord.
1: Amen. Amen.

0: Pray, dearly beloved, that my sacrifice and yours may be acceptable to God, the Almighty Father.
1: May the Lord accept the sacrifice at your hands,

give you thanks, Lord, Holy Father, Almighty and Eternal God. For although you have no need of our praise, yet our thanksgiving is itself your gift. Since our praise is at nothing to your greatness, but

You are indeed holy, O Lord, the fount of all holiness. Make holy, therefore, these gifts, we pray, by sending down your Spirit upon them like the dewfall, so that they may become for us the body and blood of our Lord Jesus Christ. At the time he was betrayed and entered willingly into his passion, he took bread, and giving thanks, broke it, and gave it to his disciples, saying, "Take this, all of you, and eat of it, for this is my body, which will be given up for you."

In a similar way, when supper was ended, he took the chalice, and once more giving thanks, he gave it to his disciples, saying, "Take this, all of you, and drink from it, for this is the chalice of my blood, the blood of the new and eternal covenant, which will be poured out for you and for many for the forgiveness of sins. Do this in memory of me."

Therefore, as we celebrate the memorial of his death and resurrection, we offer you, Lord, the bread of life and the chalice of salvation, giving thanks that you have held us worthy to be in your presence and minister to you. Humbly we pray that, partaking of the body and blood of Christ, we may be gathered into one by the Holy Spirit. Remember, Lord, your church spread throughout the world and bring her to the fullness of charity, together with Leo, our Pope, and Mario, our Bishop, and all the clergy. Remember also our brothers and sisters who have fallen asleep in the hope of the resurrection, and all who have died in your mercy. Welcome them into the light of your face. Have mercy on us all, we pray, that with the Blessed Virgin Mary, Mother of God, with Blessed Joseph, her spouse, with the blessed apostles and all the saints who have pleased you throughout the ages, we may merit to be co-heirs to eternal life, and may praise and glorify you through your Son, Jesus Christ.

At the Savior's command and formed by divine teaching, we dare to say, Our Father, who art in heaven, hallowed be thy name. Thy kingdom come, thy will be done, on earth as it is in heaven. Give us this day our daily bread, and forgive us our trespasses, as we forgive those who trespass against us.

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2: Amen.
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0: Behold the Lamb of God. 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
1: Lord, I am not worthy that you should enter under my roof, but only say the word, and my soul shall be healed.

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My Jesus, I believe that you are present in the most holy sacrament. I love you above all things, and I desire to receive you into my soul. Since I cannot at this moment receive you sacramentally, come at least spiritually into my heart. I embrace you as if you are already there, and unite myself wholly to you. Never permit me to be separated from you. Amen.

0: Let us pray. 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
1: Amen.
0: The Lord be with you.
1: And with your spirit.
0: May Almighty God bless you, the Father and the Son and the Holy Spirit.
1: Amen.
0: Go in peace, glorifying the Lord by your life.
1: Thanks be to God.

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1: Saint Michael the Archangel, defend us in battle. Be our defense against the wickedness and snares of the devil. May God rebuke him, we humbly pray. And do thou, O Prince of the heavenly host, by the power of God, thrust into hell Satan and all the evil spirits who prowl about the world, seeking the ruin of souls. Amen.
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8: And it's a Thursday morning, moving quickly through this week of June, first full week of June. Great to be with you on a Thursday and every day here at EWTN's Catholic Connection, June 4th already. We have a great lineup once again. Of course, it is a Thursday, and that means the one and only Father Mitch Pacwa from EWTN will be with us. There's a lot of stories out there circulating about aliens this morning in connection with the Catholic Church. There is an excellent story on the homepage of EWTNnews.com, and I'll have a snippet of that in the news coming up regarding a decision that was made to let a particular exorcist in an area go by the Cardinal Archbishop. And I'm not second-guessing his decision or saying anything like that, but it brought to mind the topic of life on other planets and aliens. And I think there's a lot of confusion among Christians, and particularly Catholics, on what does the Church teach on that? What does the Church say about this question of life on other planets? And so I thought with Father Mitch's brilliance that he could weigh in, and he's looking forward to doing that. So I think it's an interesting story, not only this latest story with this Archbishop and this exorcist, but I think overall, in terms of what we're seeing with the current administration, looking at this information that they supposedly have about UFOs and now making it available to the public, what are we to think? But most importantly, we have to look at everything through the lens of the scriptures and the teachings of the Catholic Church. And that is what on which we're going to concentrate this morning, to talk about the church teaching, because there's always more to learn about our faith. And Father Mitch is so full of common sense and great knowledge about the faith, so I thought he would be the perfect person to go through that with us. And then we're going to be talking about a wonderful opportunity for prayer. We're going to be chatting with Father Peter John Cameron of the Dominican Friars of the Province of St. Joseph, the fourth annual Dominican Rosary Pilgrimage by the Dominican Friars there. So that will be beautiful. Of course, this is a month of the Sacred Heart, and last month was a month of Mary. And what a beautiful combination, the Sacred Heart of Jesus and the Immaculate Heart of Mary, bringing those two together in this beautiful rosary pilgrimage. Second hour of Catholic Connection on EWTN's Radio Extra. 2 cents, I'm going to talk about how do you know when you're going in the right direction in terms of following God's will. Scripture has a lot to do with that. I'll share a very recent experience, a fresh experience. How do you know you're making the right decision? How do you know it's the right call? Scripture is a great guide. At least it is for me, and it can be for all of us if we are in the readings in Scripture every single day and, of course, understanding that scripture from a Catholic perspective. I'll explain in 2 cents. And then really looking forward to having Carrie Gress back on with us. We're going to be talking about her wonderful ministry, Theology of the Home, but more specifically, how do we celebrate America's 250th with our families, and more particularly our children, our grandchildren? How can we bring this message in the home? What kind of activities? To whom do we look in terms of not only people in the church, but maybe past and present leaders of our country? Carrie has some great ideas, and she joins us for 2 segments in hour number 2 here on EWTN's Catholic Connection. Let's take a look at the forecast now at 3 minutes past the hour. Severe storms continuing to be possible over parts of the northern plains and upper Midwest, and that will be with us through the weekend, through Saturday. And they say it still could bring even more large hail, damaging winds, and some tornadoes along with it. And then they're talking about heavy to excessive rainfall producing flooding over a part of the Midwest today. Elevated to critical fire weather expected also into the weekend over parts of the Central Rockies and the Great Basin. That is a look at your forecast and our rundown for today on a Thursday. 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Let's get started with the news now. It is 4 minutes past the hour on EWTN's Catholic Connection. Pope Leo's upcoming apostolic journey to Spain set to begin this weekend on June 6th on Saturday, marking his fourth international trip, which will see the Holy Father travel some 1,500 miles, stopping in Madrid, Barcelona, as well as the Canary Islands. An estimated 500,000 faithful, according to Vatican News, are expected to attend the various events. And many themes, from disarmament to peace, from the role of the Church to the challenge of facing Spain and Europe, from the defense of life to migration. The press secretary at the Vatican Holy See press office, Matteo Bruni, saying, "Needless to say, expectations are high." The comments coming as he's presented the program and details of the Pope's pilgrimage to a land, he said, of ancient Christian tradition. A land, the Vatican spokesman added, that served as a laboratory of dialogue between different worlds in the heart of the Middle Ages. A land of great thinkers and Christian culture. The school of Salamanca, where in the 16th century, scholastic theology and international law met, helping to shape reflection on the rights and dignity of every human being. Of course, it is also known, he said, as a land of the great saints, such as St. John of the Cross and St. Teresa of Avila. Washington's Archbishop Cardinal Robert McElroy on June 3rd removing a prominent priest, from his role as an archdiocesan exorcist after that priest made remarks linking UFOs to demonic activity. EWTNnews.com reporting that Monsignor Stephen Rossetti was removed as an exorcist of the Archdiocese of Washington, the Cardinal said in a statement posted to their website. Rossetti is a priest in the Diocese of Syracuse, and the statement noted, in addition to Rossetti's removal, the Cardinal saying the Archdiocese had ended all affiliation between the Archdiocese and St. Michael's Center for Spiritual Renewal, located in Washington, D.C. Led by Rossetti, the St. Michael's Center is a Catholic nonprofit that conducts spiritual educational workshops and trains clergy, religious, and laity, according to its website. EWTN News saying that on May 29th, Rossetti had posted a video on YouTube in which the exorcist had expressed his personal beliefs that many, if not most, UFO sightings are in fact demons. He said such entities can do things that we can't, such as spread all sorts of things that human beings can't do. In other news this morning, Sarah Lee Kessler tells us the New York Police Department says it's arrested an NYU student in connection with an anti-Semitic incident during graduation week.
9: Police say surveillance video shows Alexander Stepnowski, a Fairfield, Connecticut resident, hoisting an Israeli flag bearing an NYU logo and 2 swastikas over a campus building May 13th. The 23-year-old, who was a fourth-year student at NYU, allegedly admitted using his school ID card to gain access to the roof, telling police he did it because of the university's pro-Israel policies. Stepnowski has been charged with criminal trespass, aggravated harassment, and burglary. I'm Sarah Lee Kessler.
8: Organizers in Colorado are bringing... ...of a deadly firebomber doing a protest at the Pearl Street Mall. One person died and a dozen more were hurt, leading to the life sentence for the man who carried out the attack. Organizers are coordinating with local police, the FBI, and other federal agencies to ensure the festival is safe. The festival will be held on the mall's courthouse lawn this Sunday. The House passing a measure limiting President Trump's Iran war powers, or at least aimed to do just that. The resolution passing 215 to 208 with four Republicans voting yes alongside the Democrats. The measure directs the president to remove the forces from conflict with Iran unless Congress votes to declare war or authorizes military force. And the U.S. and Iran are continuing to exchange missile fire over the Persian Gulf. Richard Engel reports the U.S. has been attacking Iran while Iran has fired missiles at Kuwait and Bahrain.
10: Kuwait's airport this morning was forced into an emergency shutdown as it was targeted by Iranian drones and missiles, killing one person and causing significant damage to a terminal, according to the foreign ministry. A Kuwaiti official called it an act of criminal Iranian aggression.
8: Reports out of the region say Iran began firing missiles at U.S. allies after the U.S. attacked an oil tanker bound for an Iranian port that did not comply with the U.S. blockade. The U.S. also reportedly striking an Iranian military ground control station this near the Strait of Hormuz. And a man from Newport Beach is facing a federal charge on suspicion of supplying U.S. equipment to Iran's government.
11: Jamshid Ghomi, the CEO of an Iran-based technology company, was arrested today on a federal criminal complaint charging him with violating U.S. sanctions against Iran. Ghomi, a dual U.S.-Iranian national, is charged with conspiracy to violate the International Emergency Economic Powers Act. Prosecutors say he acquired sophisticated U.S.-origin networking security and encryption equipment for Iranian customers, including the Iranian regime's nuclear and military divisions. Ghomi is due in court in Santa Ana this afternoon. I'm Daniel Martindale.
8: The U.S. Army identifying American soldier who was killed over the weekend in Iraq. A statement released yesterday says 26-year-old Sergeant David Seibel of Robinson, Texas, was killed in northern Iraq over the weekend in what the Pentagon says was a training-related incident at the Erbil Air Base. He was training for Operation Inherent Resolve, the U.S. operation against ISIS. No details are given about the incident, which also killed a 29-year-old soldier for the British Army. And the U.S. military has struck another alleged drug boat, this time in the Eastern Pacific. The U.S. Southern Command saying yesterday that two people were killed in the attack, and it claims their intelligence confirmed the vessel was engaged in narco-trafficking operations. Over 200 people have been killed in military strikes against suspected drug boats during the Trump administration so far. President Trump says he will nominate Acting Attorney General Todd Blanch to serve in the role permanently.
12: He's Acting Attorney General. Tomorrow I'm instructing Dan and everybody else that's involved in that very complicated process, which is going to go, I think, very quickly, that we are going to make him permanent Attorney General.
8: Trump announcing the decision during a private White House event last night. In a video posted by White House Deputy Chief of Staff Dan Scavino, the president speaks in the Rose Garden and confirms Blanche's upcoming nomination, saying he is instructing Scavino today to make things permanent. Blanche taking over as acting attorney general in early April as Trump let Attorney General Pam Bondi go. The U.S. Senate confirming the president's pick for a new federal judge. Meanwhile, in Montana, senators voting yesterday to confirm Katie Lane for the U.S. District Court for the District of Montana. The Trump appointee previously serving as a senior counsel for litigation for the Republican National Committee. She served as a deputy solicitor general for the Montana AG, Austin Knudsen, from 2021 to 23. She will replace outgoing Judge Susan Waters, who was appointed by the former President Obama back in 2013 to become the first woman to serve as a federal judge in the state of Montana. And Mark Mayfield tells us the president is ending civil service protections for some 8,000 high-ranking federal employees.
13: An executive order signed Wednesday makes the staffers at-will employees, meaning they can be fired for any reason. They include senior policy directors, advisors, and several with significant involvement in regulations and deciding who gets federal grants. Critics of the move argue it erodes the barriers protecting federal civil servants from political pressure. Office of Personnel Management Director Scott Cooper had a different take, calling it a restoration of the democratic process that promotes accountability. I'm Mark Mayfield.
8: Ohio State University will pay $100 million to about 280 former students who claim they were sexually abused by a campus doctor, the settlement ending a legal battle over accusations of sexual abuse by Richard Strauss, who allegedly assaulted hundreds of student athletes while giving them physical exams between 1978 and 1998. OSU had previously settled for about $60 million with over 300 students. And Uber is slashing jobs, a rideshare company announcing it's cutting nearly a quarter of its recruitment and human resources staff. This comes as Uber looks to streamline operations as the new president takes over. In a memo, the new president saying the goal with the layoffs is to create a more connected, a more modern, operational, excellent organization. A company spokesperson says the cuts represent less than 1% of its 34,000 employees. It is a Thursday morning. It is June 4th, 2026. Great to be with you Monday through Friday here on EWTN's Catholic Connection. The one, the only, Father Mitch Pacwa is coming up next for two segments on Cultural Connection. And then we'll take a look at a beautiful pilgrimage in which you may take part, and I hope you do. It is the fourth annual Dominican Rosary Pilgrimage by the Dominican Friars of the Province of St. Joseph, and Peter John Cameron with the Friars will be joining us after Father Mitch for two segments. We'll be right back. Stay tuned.

0: Hi, this is Mike Aquilino with a few words about St. Cyprian. Cyprian was born to a rich family in Carthage, North Africa. As an adult, he converted to Christianity, and soon he was named bishop of his city. He led the church through a time of multiple crises, including persecution. He himself died a martyr.
1: I'll never forget a conversation I had with a guy at a pub. He learned that I did ministry, so he pushed the conversation from faith to politics to abortion. It took a sad turn when he said, "I think my mom should have aborted me." Hearing that changed how I think about the abortion debate forever. How can you convince someone who doesn't think his own life has value that he should care about the life of a fetus? You can't. Abortion won't become illegal until it becomes unthinkable, and it won't become unthinkable until we remember the value of human life again. That's why being pro-life isn't some isolated political cause, and it isn't about being against a woman's rights. It's about being for a society based on the idea that every life deserves to be welcomed because every life is beautiful. That's why for this and every issue, the gospel of Jesus Christ is the only answer in the end. That's why we learn that every life is of infinite worth because God found every person worth dying for. This is Chris Stefanik from RealLifeCatholic.com on EWTN Radio.
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0: Catholic Connection. Hope you're having a beautiful Thursday morning. I know I always appreciate tapping into the incredible brain and the heart of Father Mitch Buckley. He's so full of knowledge and love of the faith, and it's so helpful to have him address different issues that are out there. We see them in the news, we see the headlines, and we scratch our head and say, okay, well, what does that mean, and what does the church say about it? That's why I thought it would be great to have Father Mitch explain what the church teaching is regarding alien life, when we're talking about life on other planets. And the story is in the news regarding a decision made by the Bishop, Archbishop of Washington, D.C., and his exorcist in relationship, apparently, to a video this particular exorcist did. So that's a decision, but what I want to do, and that's between the exorcist and the Archbishop, and he had his reasons, I'm sure. We're not going to look at that, but I think it does beg the question, Father, because in addition to this story, which is all over the secular media this morning, getting a lot of traction, I think it's important for us to understand what the church says, because we see this a lot. We have this committee or this group with this administration, the current administration, that has opened up apparently the UFO files. So what does the church say about this? I think a lot of us have questions about that. Thanks for joining us.
1: My pleasure. You heard it here first. Pacwa is an agnostic.
0: Huh?
1: He's an agnostic about outer space people. And
0: okay,
1: I mean that in the best possible way. I don't know about people from outer space. And the president said that he's not convinced based on the evidence he has seen. And I guarantee you this, he has seen more evidence than I have. But there are some issues about that. I mean, first, you have a number of people who, for years, Carl Sagan and other people who say this. Look at this huge universe. We can't possibly be the only people here. There must be other people somewhere.
0: Mm-hmm.
1: And statistically, there are so many planets that could support life. Statistically, there are planets that can support life in other solar systems, say within our own Milky Way galaxy, as well as in the other galaxies. But we don't know. And we have to consider that with lots of the stars that we see at night, we're talking about places that are so far away that we see their past. In other words, so many stars have already ceased to exist, but we still see the light, and we just don't know nearly enough. And the key to doing science is, A, propose a theory based on observable phenomena. You can see these planets, another places. You can get evidence. Today, we can get evidence of planets in other solar systems and in other galaxies. There's evidence that such exists. And there's even some evidence that perhaps some of these planets could support life. That's possible. But that's theory. It doesn't mean that they do, because life is very complex. For instance, even on Earth, you have to have water. You also have to have a molten center on our planet for life to exist, with the continents floating on that molten center slowly, but they're floating around. If that weren't the case, you couldn't have life. And so many other factors. And we don't know the other factors. So we can propose a theory that possibly there are, or statistically, there's a possibility of these other planets existing, and some of them may be able to support life. And even then, that doesn't mean that there's life. So what do you do then when you have a theory based on these possibilities? You look for concrete evidence. Mm-hmm. You don't just build up mathematical, statistical analyses of what could be. You know, I mean, statistically, I could be president of the United States. Not only is it not going to happen, I don't want it to happen. You know, there are so many factors. You have to look at reality. That is key, finding what is really there. Secondly, it's very important. If we do have evidence of life on other planets, and these people exist, some people have thought, and even in the early centuries of the church, there were people who thought that, well, this can't be because they can't be the children of Adam. Well, they would not be the children of Adam. All of Homo sapiens has descended from a pair of humans. And that's not just because the Bible says that. They can trace our DNA to a change in one individual woman. They can trace down the mitochondrial DNA of the female side of our species more easily than the male. So we can say for sure there's a change in the DNA that happened in one individual woman, and obviously with her mate, and the Homo sapiens comes from that particular change. All right, fine. And if there are people from outer space, we presume they are not at all connected with Homo sapiens. So we have to find out, who are they? What are they like? For instance, one possibility in terms of the issues of faith would be, A, have they fallen into sin? I recommend, in terms of thinking about such things, the series of novels by C.S. Lewis, his Space Trilogy. And he has one of them, the first one, where there are creatures living on another planet, and they did not commit original sin. Mm-hmm. And so they're virtuous. And he gives what would that look like? He makes that kind of proposal. But we would have to find out, are these other people sinners or not? That would be a question. And then he also has, in the second novel, what it would be like in a hypothetical for the temptation of a creature from another planet to fall into their original sin. Would the devil try to get them to fall? You know, this would be... So, theologically, we would have to deal with questions. Did the evil one try to tempt them? Are they fallen? Or are they in a state of original justice? We don't know. Mm-hmm. And we'd have to find out. And what that would mean in terms of the redemption by Jesus Christ. And you don't say, well, it can't be because of... No, find out what is. Look at the actual facts. And right now, we don't have actual facts, at least none that are available to the public, except, you know, a variety of videos of fast-moving objects that make right turns at an incredible speed. Mm-hmm. We can say that. To say what it is and what that would be like, we have to find out. And let me just add one other thing.
0: Hold that thought, because we're coming up to a break, so let's come back to that. And also, we have a great summary on Catholic Answers, which basically is reiterating everything you said. I'll read some of it. Then I have a question about what some in the spiritual world are saying in terms of those who deal with spiritual matters about demons and aliens. We'll talk about that next.
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4: How many times have you heard someone talk about how important it is to be progressive? 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G.K. 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We can't have progress until we've stated what our goal is. Then we can determine whether or not we're moving closer to it or farther from it. The real question is not whether we are progressive, but what is our goal? My goal is to get to heaven and to help others get there too. What's yours?
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0: possibility of life on other planets, exploring that question during our Cultural Connections segments with Father Mitch Pacwa this morning from EW10, because we like to always give you the truth from a Catholic perspective, because that's the only truth, the fullness of the truth. But also, we like you to have a deeper understanding of our faith, especially when you see so many stories talking about something that happened in the Catholic Church or related to the Catholic Church, and this topic of aliens or creatures, quote-unquote, from outer space. So, Father, the problem, apparently, according to the statement from the Archdiocese of Washington, was that this particular exorcist was claiming that demons are really the aliens, or the aliens are if people see them or have experiences, they're actually having experience with evil spirits. So that has been around for a while. We were chatting about this during the break, hasn't it?
1: Exactly. I heard about it first from an evangelical, a Baptist friend of mine named Walter Martin. He was somebody I actually debated about Catholicism and Protestantism back in 78 and 79. You can see those old debates between Walter and me. And we had a good time doing it, and became good friends after that. But, Walter was a big proponent, following a number of other people, that these that the flight patterns that are videotaped by reputable people, pilots in the Air Force and civil air, physically impossible turns. That's one of the main things, that when you have a certain speed, and they recorded it on the high Mach level, and then they would make a sharp right turn, a 90-degree turn. You can't do that with any aircraft we have. Not only would the aircraft fall apart if it tried that, but so would all the people inside die if it were a human being. And so that was the basis for that speculation. And again, people do this all over, especially in the news media. Well, this mm-hmm. can't be because of this, therefore it must be this. In other words, they say, since you cannot make a 90-degree turn with anything that we have, then this phenomenon must be such and so that fits what is in my theory. That's where I take my agnosticism. I don't know. That's what agnostic means.
0: Mm-hmm.
1: And by the way, I like to point out for all those people who have relatives that are claiming to be agnostics or themselves claim to be agnostics, that's just a nice Greek word for saying that you're ignorant. Ignorant is the Latin form of it, and agnostic is a fancier Greek form, but it just means you mm-hmm. don't know what you're talking about. I profess my agnosticism when it comes to outer space aliens.
0: Now, what does it content. Say? Because this is a question people always have, and this came up, I told you. CatholicAnswers.com, by the way, has a great summary, basically reiterating everything you said, Father.
1: And I didn't even see their article.
0: I mean, great minds think alike. So, but they're saying in the last paragraph, to insist there must be intelligent life elsewhere in the universe is to overstate the case.
1: Yep.
0: It's also theologically irrelevant because the central tenets of Christianity remain intact with or without the little green men. So basically they're saying, why should we be worried about it? Because, I mean, this is just my opinion. God is God. He can create and do whatever he wants.
1: Yes.
0: And that doesn't mean that that doesn't make Christianity false. And if he created another world where he's trying to help people differently or different types of people, then what is that to us? I mean, we have to look at what's happening here on Earth.
1: Well, use this as a model. I know he's much maligned and all this, but think about Columbus. He took the what was the accepted knowledge of the time, that the Earth was round, and therefore if you sail west you'll get to India, and he was right. What he didn't know is that there was this huge two continents in between that blocked the way, and mm-hmm. So he had a theory, it was correct, but he didn't know about what was in between, And that's why we still called, you know, less so today, but we called the people living in the Americas Indians, because they thought they landed in India, and they had not. And so this was something, you have a theory, you try to prove it, and you discover something completely different, the Americas in that case. So also, I know my friends on the left, the worst thing that ever happened to the Western world, yeah. But the reality is, they discovered something else while they're pursuing one theory, and you have to learn to deal. They tried to fit what they found in the Americas to their theory that they hit India, but they had not. Here's something else that's very important with that. We discovered the Native Americans of all different kinds of different peoples, wide variety, huge variety of peoples, as diverse as anything in the old world. And it's one of the things we have to learn from that. They were of a different level of civilization than we. They were still basically Chalcolithic or Stone Age people. They didn't know how to make metals, and they did not have weapons that could stand up to the European metallurgy and other weapons we had. And as a result, Europeans were able to conquer them, and in many, so way too many cases, oppress them. That's the reality of original sin showing itself up in that reality. Here's what we need to hope for. If there are these other people, we better hope that, A, they are better people than we are. And that if they exist, and if they have rational souls with free will, then we better hope they are better than we are. And secondly, that they are more powerful and better. If they are not as powerful as we, we'll do to them what we did to the Native Americans, to Africans, and other people who had no metallurgy and did not have the technology to defend themselves against European weapons. That would be the case. If they can't defend themselves against Earthling weapons, they could be endangered by us. And we better hope that not only are they more powerful, but they are better, because if they are more powerful and they are evil people, they'll do to us what we did to the Native Americans. That's the story of The War of the Worlds by H.G. Wells. People from Mars, because they didn't know Mars was not inhabited, but people from Mars came here and tried to destroy the Earth. We see that in a number of other apocalyptic outer space movies where space invaders come here. Independence Day is a good example of that. That's one scenario. That they're stronger than we and worse than we. That's dangerous.
0: Father, can you stay? I have one more question I think
1: sure
0: is important.
1: Can
0: you stay
1: for
0: with
1: you?
0: Okay, good. Yes, thank you, my dear. We'll be right back. More with Father Mitch Fakwa on a Thursday morning. It's Cultural Connections with Father.

0: We ask that you pray for all seminarians and everyone discerning a religious vocation, that they may be granted God's mercy and strength to continue to pursue Him. Pray that their hearts be made holy to serve others in the name of our Lord. Please keep them near to your heart and in your prayers, and ask that their hearts be set ablaze with the fire of the Holy Spirit. Thank you, and God bless.
1: This is Franciscan Media's Saint of the Day for June 4th. Today we celebrate Blessed Angeline of Marciano. Women in 14th century Italy had few choices. They were expected to marry, bring children into the world, and care for their families. When Angeline made a vow of perpetual chastity at age 15, her widowed father would have none of it. They compromised. She agreed to marry, and her husband agreed to respect the vow she had taken. After her husband's death, Angeline was free to follow the path she had long desired. She joined the secular Franciscans and, with other women, dedicated herself to caring for the sick, the poor, widows, and orphans. Her life attracted attention and dissension. Angeline was accused of condemning the married vocation. According to legend, when she went before the King of Naples to answer the charges against her, she had burning coals hidden in the folds of her cloak. When she proclaimed her innocence and showed the king that these coals had not harmed her, he dropped the case. Angeline and her companions became part of a new community of Franciscan women. Throughout her life, she sought to be a sign of God's love for the human family. There's more about the saints along with inspiration and Catholic resources at our website, saintoftheday.org. From Franciscan Media, this has been Saint of the Day.
2: Thanks so much for tuning in to Catholic Connection on a Thursday. It is June 4th, 2026. One and the only Father Mitch Pacwa hanging around for a little bit, and we will catch up with our guest who was scheduled for this morning a little bit later on, because I want to continue this conversation because it is all over the news. I mean, Father, it's everywhere. It's on all, you know, all the social media posts. It's in secular media. MSN has it. Fox News has it. But you know what it is? It's the UFOs. It's the media picking up, UFOs in the Catholic Church. I mean, it's the makings of a perfect tabloid story that'll spread all over the place. That's the media doing this. But people see this, and it involves the church, that this is a decision that was made. And so we want to talk about it in terms of what does the church say about this? What does the church say about life on other planets? Now, they do attack Christianity, and those who believe in life on other planets say, see, you people aren't so special. There really isn't a God, because what's going on here?
3: Yeah.
2: How do we respond to these stories? How do we respond from a Catholic Christian perspective?
3: Yeah, here's one of the things. You see, again, I mentioned Carl Sagan, whom I respect quite a bit for being able to talk about, you know, some elements of astrophysics and physics. That's his expertise, not mine. Though, if you really want to learn more about astrophysics, I strongly urge that you look up, a friend of mine has been on my show a number of times, Dr. Anthony Rizzi. He and his team, together won the Nobel Prize in Physics for original research. But Dr. Rizzi is also a very, solid physicist and a solid Catholic who shows how we have to stop thinking in lines of this, what he calls scientism, that begins with this theoretical world based on just playing with numbers and analyzing, you know, statistics, things like that, instead of looking at the physical world. Go to his institute. You can find Dr. Anthony Rizzi online and his institute to learn a lot better physics than you'll get from Sagan and Tyson, though they give good information. But they are trying to undercut the idea in Genesis chapter 1, verses 26 and 27, that humanity is made in the image and likeness of God, and they want to say that there are all these other planets that are inhabited as a way to undercut the world being created for man and man for the world. They want, they'll typically say, well, the Earth is just a small little planet around a mediocre sun that is about two-thirds of the way out from the Milky Way. We're not the center of things, and so on. And, you know, this is a pseudo-humility. I'm in favor, you know, humility is a virtue we should all accomplish, but they use humbling the creation and human beings as a way to denigrate that we exist because God created us. Now, is it possible, again, as we've said, that there are there are rational creatures living on other planets? Yes, that is possible. You know, but it's also a possibility that God created us to go and find these other inhabitable worlds and inhabit them. I don't know. I don't know that that's what we're called to do or not. Jesus told us to go and preach the gospel to the ends of the earth, not the ends of the universe.
2: Well, that'd be kind of fun, though, if we can get into a spaceship and do that, if we do find other people.
3: Maybe it would be fun, maybe not. I think it would be boring living. You'd have to spend, you'd have to start your own little society and give birth and things like that in outer space to reach some of these places.
2: That's true.
3: Because, remember, some of these are 3 and 4 and 5 and hundreds and thousands of light years. Do you know what a light year is? It's not a year. It's the distance that light can travel in a year, going at, what is it, 186,000 miles per second? That's an enormous distance, and we cannot travel at the speed of light. We can't do that. You know, they can make light flashes in outer space movies because they're using light and fake images. But we, right now, we have no capacity to travel at the speed of light. So we're not going to do that. Now, I don't know that wormholes exist in space like they do in some of these outer space movies to get you from one place to another.
2: A question for you. Here's another question. Do you, and because you're very knowledgeable, you talk to a lot of people, you're extremely well-read, not just in church teaching and all matters of church, but is there an emphasis not only among some Catholic exorcists or people involved in spiritual direction, or, for example, in the evangelical world, you said those who believe that demons present themselves sometimes as demons, that's, as you said, came from the Protestant world a while ago in the 70s and the 80s.
3: Right.
2: Do you see this as something that is happening more and more in the Catholic world, that those who are involved in this type of ministry are buying into that? Then if that's the case, then should we be cautious of, for example, and maybe I'm overly dramatic, but all the different types of movies that are out there involving life and, you know, and other planets?
3: Yeah, a couple things. Before I accuse certain phenomena, which are phenomena of flashes of light that have been videotaped by various military and civil pilots and stuff. Before I accuse those flashes of light of being demons going across, I want to see if they do something demonic. Are these demonic phenomena? Well, they have to show

0: can rational creatures with free will that have an eternal soul, therefore, whether they can exist on other planets. There's nothing inherently evil about them, nothing inherently good. I wish people would watch Independence Day again, that movie. It's kind of fun. Mm-hmm. And one of the things in there, you have all these goofy people out in California welcoming with signs the space people, and then they get blown up. You don't know if they're good, and you don't know if they're evil until they show up, you can observe them, and then you see, do they do something that is good, do they do something that is evil, or are they just stupid? We don't know any of those things about them. And you have to deal with the actual phenomena of what they plan to do and not live in a world of a theoretical, it could be anything. What is the evidence? That's where science comes in, looking at the concrete evidence before you theorize.
1: Wow.
0: And that applies to theorizing whether they're evil spirits or anything. I have no idea. None. I don't think I just don't have an opinion on it because mm-hmm. I don't know facts. Only theory. And that's not a healthy thing to do.
1: Okay, here's my take on this. And I love the way you're presenting this because it makes so much sense. But my own, in terms of my own coming in back into the church and reading the church teachings, I have always found that if the church is saying we don't have a teaching on this, there's not enough evidence or whatever, then I'm like, okay, the church is saying this, so I can leave this alone. I can put that aside. This is not something that I have to worry about in order for my own salvation. You know what I'm saying? Because the church is very clear about this. We don't have a teaching on it. You know, there's
0: right.
1: So, okay.
0: And we don't have a teaching on it because we don't have evidence.
1: Right.
0: And so, you know, let's use this as a model to understand. The apostles did not know if Jesus Christ had really risen from the tomb until they saw him. Then it became a dogma that you cannot be a Christian unless you believe that Jesus is raised from the dead. This becomes necessary. Mm-hmm. But they had the evidence. They saw him. They touched him.
1: Right.
0: They spoke with him. They listened to him. And they watched him ascend into heaven after that. So, and they gave their lives. They had this evidence that was so convincing to them that they preferred execution rather than deny it. This has to be a model for us in regard to people from outer space, that we have to have a sense of saying, is there evidence? Do these people exist? What are they like in reality? Not what they must be like. They must be fallen and still in sin. Did Jesus? We don't know. Find out the facts the way the apostles found out the facts about Jesus Christ and his resurrection. And until we have the facts, let's not, again, you can propose a theory, but you propose a theory not to say, well, this is my opinion and just discuss. No, propose a theory, find out what's true and what fits reality, and then engage. And if there were people from outer space, I would like to meet with them. Again, I would hope that they are not wicked creatures. I would hope that they are good. And I have to be open to either possibility. I'm not just curious for curiosity's sake, just like I am not curious about the mental state of a rattlesnake. I don't care. I just want to avoid something dangerous. But if it is something that is, interesting and benign and mutually able to love us back and does love us, let's find out. But that's all speculation.
1: Mm-hmm.

0: with the fact.
1: Right. And not that we can't wonder about this and think, gosh, wouldn't that be interesting, but at the end of the day, if the church is telling us that they don't have the evidence, and I think, and again, this is just my personal opinion, we move on and we do the tasks at hand that the Lord has placed before us, right?
0: Uh-huh. That's one of the things. It is so easy
1: mm-hmm.
0: to allow theories about what could be, it might be, and what we used to call back in the 1960s, blue sky thinking, you know, or sky hook thinking. You just think that there's a hook in the sky that's going to come down and pull this out of a hat. No. I have plenty of work to do. Sinners coming out my ears.
1: We love you, Father. Thanks for hanging with us. A great discussion. I think a really important one, and helps people just realize on which we must concentrate. On Jesus, and of course, preaching to the four corners of this planet. We'll be right back.
2: This is a Pro-Life Minute with doctors Stephen and Gracie Christie.
3: Here's a pro-choice argument that always makes me cringe. A fetus or embryo is not alive, it's just a clump of cells, and nobody really knows when life begins. What's your answer to that?
4: Sure. Whether or not something is alive is not a matter of philosophy or religion or politics or personal introspection. What is alive or living is a purely scientific question that science has fully settled, and it's spelled out in nearly every embryology and biology textbook used in just about every medical school the world over. There's overwhelming scientific consensus that from the moment of conception, an embryo fulfills all 8 criteria of biological life.
3: That's right. Criteria like the capacity for growth and metabolism, being responsive to stimuli, reproductive capacity, and homeostasis. So why don't we stick to the most basic scientific facts in this debate? Life begins at conception.
5: This is a Did You Know moment with Sandra McDevitt. Did you know the Feast of the Holy Rosary, October 7th, is because of a naval battle? By 1571, the Muslim Turks controlled most of the Mediterranean, threatening Christian Europe. Don Juan of Austria, answering the plea of Pius V, gathered over 200 ships and met the Turks near Lepanto in the Mediterranean, October 7th, 1541. The Pope called all Christians to pray the Rosary for victory. At the last minute, the wind changed, giving victory to the Catholic fleet. The Battle of Lepanto was the last sea battle using slaves as oarsmen, and 15,000 were freed. Pius V declared October 7th as a day of thanksgiving. Gregory XIII changed the name to the Feast of the Holy Rosary. So now you know about the Battle of Lepanto and the Feast of the Holy Rosary, October 7th. I'm Sandra McDevitt for EWTN Radio.
1: Available. I thought, well, let's pick a brain a little bit more. Again, because if you haven't seen any of the news articles, it's all over the place, and I just thought it would be an opportunity to teach. Obviously, what the church says and doesn't say about these things. Very important to understand that. I think Father Mitch did a great job. Also, a great little summary on CatholicAnswers.com, too. Catholic.com if you're interested. Okay. Coming up in hour number two, we are working on getting Father Peter John Cameron on to talk about the Dominican Rosary Pilgrimage. He may be able to join us in the second hour. We're not sure yet. We're still working. There's a phone issue. If not, though, we do have a terrific 2 segments that are scheduled with Carrie Gress. And, of course, she is amazing. She's an author. She's a speaker. She is a theologian, and she has a beautiful ministry called Theology of the Home. And in this particular topic, she is diving into what we can do in the home with our families in relationship to America's upcoming 250th anniversary. So I look forward to talking with Carrie, and that will be for 2 segments. Carrie Gress will be joining us at 28 minutes past the hour in hour number 2 of EWTN Radio Extra, and then also at 39 minutes past the hour. So I think it'll be a really uplifting conversation, maybe give us some creative ideas on how we can share this with our neighbors, with our families, especially our kids and our grandkids. This is such a unique opportunity that we have with this upcoming anniversary. If you think about the beautiful history of our country and the connection to so many Catholics who helped build this country in so many ways. Should be a great discussion in hour number 2. Hope you can join us. Stay tuned.

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4: Join the Archdiocese of San Antonio Saturday, June 6th for the Feast of Corpus Christi. Every year, the Archdiocese celebrates the Feast of Corpus Christi with a Mass at San Fernando Cathedral, followed by a Eucharistic procession through the streets of downtown San Antonio. 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
10: And today on More to Life, who do you think you are? We're talking about those times when we are just plagued with self-doubt or feeling like we just don't measure up or we're not up to the task that's in front of us. We want to help you get the confidence you need to pursue what God's asking you to do. 877-573-7825. Again, that's 877-573-7825.
11: So we're asking, is there some part of your life where you feel like you're not enough? Like you're not measuring up? Are you holding yourself back from doing something God might be calling you to do? Such as a job, a ministry, or that hard conversation? Because you're convinced you'll just fail at it. Do you feel overwhelmed as a parent or frustrated in your job? Maybe you're facing a challenge and you think you know what you need to do about it, but you're afraid to take the first step. Well, let us help you get the confidence you need to discover and pursue the things that God wants you to do. 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That's 877-573-7825.
10: I have to say, it can be really freeing to reconcile yourself to the fact that you just don't know what you're doing.
11: Okay.
10: And that it's okay.
11: You gotta expand on that, because that's terrifying to most of us. Really terrifying.
10: Well, I mean, look, literally every day is the first time you experience that day. You don't know what you're doing. You don't know what's coming. You have no idea what to do about any of it. Now, how do you figure it out? Well, you got all those days behind you that you've used skills to figure out how to respond to that new day in front of you. And I realize that might sound silly superficially, but that's actually how your brain works. You don't know how to do anything. You're always figuring stuff out, and you're figuring it out based on the past experiences that you've had. And that's how you know that even though you don't know what to do, it's going to be okay, because between the experiences that you've had that have taught you how to respond to new challenges and the grace you're being given by God, you have what it takes to do what you need to do. I realize it's easy for me to say, but we're going to talk that out throughout the course of the program and really help you develop that ability to be comfortable knowing that it's not up to you, but it's up to God. 877-573-7825.
11: Well, I think one of the reasons why people might be going, easy for you to say, Popchak, is because of all the wounds we entail during our lives that do stop us from trusting ourselves to be able to succeed at what we want to succeed at. Whether it's the kids who jeered at you at school or downright bullied you, whether it's that, oh, in my case, the gym coach, who just really expected every kid in the school to come in knowing all the rules of every sport and to be able to play it perfectly, and if you did not, you got destroyed. Sometimes it was teachers that bullied us. Sometimes it was parents that if we didn't do things exactly the way they do it or did it, after their decades and decades of life, and they've never really taught us how to do whatever that job was, we would get in trouble. And often those things stop us in our tracks. Because maybe the bullies, the gym coach, the parents aren't in a place of power in our lives anymore, but those voices and that intimidation left a mark. But it's time for us to realize that we can grow and change. And we have grown into adults who can learn new skills step by step and do it for the will of God and for our own desire to do it and really learn how. But we often don't believe that. And so if you're struggling today,
13: give us a call on More to Life at 877-573-7825. That's 877-573-7825.
10: Every day on More to Life, we take a look at the topic of the day through the lens of St. John Paul's theology of the body. And, you know, you might be wondering, you know, how could some theology help me develop confidence? Well, St. John Paul, when he was Pope, asked a huge question. Basically, he said, if we took everything that God's given us, creation, scripture, salvation, history, really all of it, what universal principles could we discern about living the kind of life that God wants us to live and having healthier, holier relationships? So it speaks to a lot of different things. And his answer to that question became what we ultimately call now the theology of the body.
13: And the theology of the body says that we live in the gap between the person that we are right now, with all our doubts and struggles and the whole, and the place where we're the whole, healed, godly, and grace-filled person that God is making us into. That gap is where self-doubt creeps in. When you hear that voice asking, who do you think you are? You're not enough. You can't do this. That's not God talking. Now, St. Ignatius called these messages desolations. That's the enemy's voice trying to get you to quit before you can even get started. God wants to help us learn to be confident. But Christians have a different approach to confidence than the world does.
10: Yeah, so the culture says confidence means believing you're strong and talented enough to handle anything on your own. So when we don't feel awesome, we assume that something's wrong with us. But Christian confidence isn't actually self-confidence. It's God-confidence. It's not about how great we are. It's about knowing who we belong to and trusting that God is working in us and with us and through us. We grow that sense by bringing God the thing that scares us and praying, Lord, I don't know what I'm doing, but you've asked me to do this, and I know you know what you're doing, and you believe in me. So teach me and help me figure out what the next step is. Then you take that next step, trusting that he's going to give you what you need.
13: So when the enemy asks you, who do you think you are? And all the other versions of that question that lead to that horrible self-doubt, you can answer that you are a child of God who's been given the grace to be more than a conqueror.
10: Yeah, so when you are struggling with that self-doubt or the feeling that you're not up to a challenge, remember, you're not cultivating confidence in yourself. You're cultivating confidence in the God who wants to lead you through that situation in a way that works for your good and the good of those around you. So have confidence in him. And then get to it. And if you're struggling to get to it, give us a call at 877-573-7825. Today's show, Who Do You Think You Are? As we talk about those things that we are being held back by self-doubt or the feeling that we don't measure up. We want to help you get the confidence you need to pursue what God's asking you to do. 877-573-7825. Let's take our concerns to the Lord. We'll start taking your calls. In the name of the Father
13: and the Son, and the Holy Spirit. Amen.
10: Lord Jesus Christ, we bring to you those situations where we just don't feel up to it, where we feel scared or like we're not enough or like everything else is so big around us. And we ask you, Lord, to help calm those storms and help us to have faith not in ourselves and our own abilities, but in you and the fact that you've placed us in this situation and you are giving us grace and you've given us tools to overcome other challenges in the past and that you will walk through us step by step if we just give the situation to you. Help us to cultivate confidence in you rather than in ourselves and to be able to discern where you're calling us to go and have the courage to know you've given us the grace to go there. We ask all this through the intercession of the Blessed Virgin Mary and in the name of the Father,
13: the Son, and the Holy Spirit.
10: Amen.
13: Amen.
10: Pope St. John Paul the Great.
13: Pray for us.
10: 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As we talk about overcoming that self-doubt or those feelings like you just don't measure up that tend to hold us back, just call at 877-573-7825 and tell us where you are struggling with those feelings and let us help you get past it.
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10: Hi, Christina. Thanks for calling in. How can we help you out today?
14: Hi. Yes, I think I'm in the step before when you say, you know, people need confidence to do what God wants them to do. And I'm not, how do I discern maybe what I'm supposed to do in this part of my life? I'm in my mid-60s, and I was a stay-at-home mom for 40 years. My youngest is 23, married with kids. And I'm waffling back between this feeling of, you know, in our culture, I'm supposed to do, be productive, and saying, well, you know, this is really retirement age, and is it okay just to enjoy life? And, I mean, I love to go and serve my grandkids, but, you know, in between, I'm not feeling called to really any kind of ministry. And I don't feel, I know myself, I know I don't have the skills, the talents to, like, plan and carry through on any kind of program from beginning to end. So I'm like, I've told people I can volunteer and stuff envelopes and things like that, but I can't be in charge of any really big projects. So I'm like,
10: all right. Well, let me, how are you figuring it out now? Like, what do you have any kind of process at all for just sort of reflecting on what God's asking you to do at this stage in your life? Just so I know, we know where you're at.
14: Yeah, no, I'm just got those same thoughts just running around my head that I just expressed. I try to go to daily mass, and we pray daily rosary every evening. But other than that, I'm kind of...
10: But are you praying specifically about this question, and if so, how?
14: No, I'm not.
10: Okay, so that's where we're going to start, and I'm going to give you some tips on how to start with that, right? So, you know, whether you pray a rosary or any other kind of formal prayers, or you know pray more spontaneously, I want you to have the intention in your prayer, or at least part of your prayer intention, to be, Lord, help me to know what it is that you want me to do at this stage in my life. You know, help me to know how to balance that desire in my heart to enjoy the life you've given me, the world you've given me, and also to use my gifts to bless others, and help me to know what that balance would be. And, you know, and if, you know, if you didn't get all this down or don't remember, just download the podcast of More to Life later on and listen to it and really just kind of reflect on this. But the first step is really bringing the thing to God and saying, Lord, teach me what to do with this. And being honest, okay, about where you're at. You know, there's on the one hand, I do want to be there for others. I want to be there for my grandkids. I want to be there for my parish. I want to do... On the other hand, there are all these other things that I would really like to do and enjoy that I haven't had time in the past to do and really celebrate the life that you've given me. I don't know how all that fits together, but help me figure it out. I know you have a plan. Show me what it is. And give yourself some time.
13: Yeah.
10: It's okay to be patient. I'm going to let Lisa speak to this too, because but you need, you know, it's not... A lot of times we feel like, okay, I've ended this phase of my life. Now I must immediately jump into the next thing. Take months, a year, more, whatever you need to really reflect on all those questions in prayer every day and just be thinking. And I have a little more I want to say, but I want to kick it to Lisa here.
13: Well, one of the things that came out in what you first said was everybody thinks you should do. What everybody thinks is... I need just enough talking points to have a conversation with the person next to me. In this case, it's you, Christina. So people will say, well, what are you doing all day now that the kids are gone? Or what are you involved in? Or just make small talk. But when it comes down to it, nobody really cares whether you decide to kick back and just enjoy the last 30 years of your life or more and just... you know, recuperate from pouring yourself out into your spouse and your kids for all of these years and giving every cell of yourself to them, and now you get some time to just be and just find peace and relaxation and healing and joy. So what it really matters is, what's God telling you to do? And that's where Greg's hitting the nail on the head completely. Just talk to him throughout the day. You know, talk to him at the beginning of the day. Lord, what do you want me to do today? How do you want me to prioritize my to-do list today? Lord, what do you want me to do with this week or this month? Where should I be fitting in times with the grandkids? When can I fit in times to get the family together? are there things you want me to be doing for my community? And if he doesn't put that right in front of you, that's okay, because maybe he just wants to get closer to you. I think the biggest thing you could be doing right now is really leaning into creating a constant friendship with Christ, where you're talking to him all day long. You know his presence, you know his love, and you're open to the direction of the Holy Spirit in your life. And then he will lead you and guide you through every single day and really show you what he wants of you right now and for you. Right
10: and
13: now.
10: I realize, and I'm anticipating the objection here that, you know, Lisa's saying all this, I'm saying all this, and you're thinking, well, but what? How do I know what he's saying? How do I know what he... I promise you, you'll figure it out. And actually, yesterday's show was on that exact topic, so if you want to download that podcast while you're at it, you can check that out, too, because we talked about discernment yesterday. But the point is, in praying what we're asking you to pray, you're at least asking the question, right? You're putting it out there to God. And there's a sort of expectation that he's going to tell me somehow. I don't know how, but he's going to give me that sense. And the more you sit in that, the more you start to discover ways that he is talking to you.
13: And I heard you say we go to Mass every day. So if that part of that we is your spouse, if this person is still in your life, first of all, praise God for that. Get time together as often as you can. But be talking and praying with him as well about
10: your marriage,
13: what your marriage should look like right now, how you feed and grow and nurture that, how you want to be spending the next 30 years together, how you want to be living, and all of those things, so that you can make these decisions together. So you don't just start taking on things like volunteering and not really looking at that biggest part of your life right now, which is your life and your time with him.
10: So, Christina, again, some resources for you. Download today's podcast to really just get your head around how we're asking you to pray and reflect on all this, because that's the first step. Download yesterday's podcast on discernment to really dive a little bit more deeply into how do you know. And then I'm also going to suggest you pick up a copy of my book, The Life God Wants You to Have, which is really all about discerning where God's calling you in the face of challenges or from one chapter in your life to the next. And it lays out some really solid principles for learning how to hear God's voice and know what he's asking you to do. So, Christina, thank you so much for the call. Take the time to just give yourself permission to take the time you need to discern this, but use the resources we've suggested to identify those next steps. And call us back and let us know how it's going. All right, with that, we are taking your calls, listeners, at 877-573-7825 on our show titled, "Well, Who Do You Think You Are?" as we talk about all the ways that self-doubt and feelings like we don't measure up get in our way, hold us back, stop us from doing things that we think maybe God is asking us to do or that we need to do, or making changes that would be good to do but we are afraid we fail at. 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
13: 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I'm Lisa Popchak.
10: I'm Dr. Greg Popchak. And today's show is titled, Who Do You Think You Are? As we talk about those times when we're being held back by feelings of self-doubt or the sense that we just don't measure up. 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Joining us right now, Rachel Isaac. She is a pastoral counselor with CatholicCounselors.com. She specializes in the psychology of success and directs the Catholic Counselors Faith-Based Program in Performance Excellence. 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
20: Thank you for having me.
10: Rachel, so somebody who works with athletes, executives, other folks who need to be their best under pressure, what kind of faith-based perspectives do you have on cultivating confidence?
20: So I often invite people to start by thinking about how you describe everything else around you, right? Your coffee is strong or bold. Your best friend is loyal. Your dog is energetic, right? But when somebody asks you to describe yourself, we immediately default to, I'm not really a morning person. I'm not very patient. I'm not like those people who have it all together.
10: So it's a list of negatives instead of those strengths.
20: I'm sorry, what?
10: I said, so it's a list of negatives, not strengths.
20: Exactly. We are literally the only thing in our lives we describe based on what we're not. And here's why that's a problem, not just psychologically, but really theologically. Because St. John Paul II talks about, in the Theology of the Body, that we're made in the image and likeness of God. That means that our identity isn't this sort of blank space, and it's not defined by absence. It has content. It has qualities and gifts and a capacity for love that is yours specifically. So when our self-talk is built on negative things, you know, like, I'm not enough, I'm not that type of person, our brain has nothing to anchor to. And neuroscience calls this an unstable self-schema. We can't perform from just this vacuum. But when we start to describe ourselves the way that we describe everything else that we value, and it, by its actual qualities, right? So I'm patient, I'm passionate, I'm capable, I'm driven. Our nervous system actually has something real to sort of organize around. So if naming your strengths and describing yourself based on who you are feels hard or unfamiliar, this is how I invite people to get started. Every day, write down one thing that you did well. It doesn't have to be a big thing or something like extraordinary. It can be, I got out of bed when I was having a really hard day, or I let that person in front of me in traffic, or I reached out to a friend, right? Let yourself acknowledge those positive moments that we usually just sort of dismiss, and then explore what strength allowed you to do that. Maybe you were determined or diligent. Maybe you were patient or considerate. Maybe you were relationship-oriented or caring. You know, whatever it is, let yourself name it and actually claim it. And that's not arrogance. That's just you're finally describing yourself the way that God already does.
13: I think you're so right about this. I mean, people might think, oh, that sounds too easy, or I really don't know words like that. Well, then, by all means, Google them, because by naming it, you really start to tell your brain a totally different thing. You learn that new language of self-confidence. And that's not an easy thing in a world where people taught us as children to demur, especially as women. I don't know how hard it is for men, but we were always, oh, don't be cocky, don't you? So you, oh, mm-hmm. Oh, you look, you know, you did such a good job on this. Oh, it wasn't that hard. It was, but this is to say, really, these are the words of things that I have accomplished in any portion today. And that really retrains our brain to be able to do it again and again, doesn't it?
20: It completely does. You know, I think about kind of our brain as a filing cabinet sometimes, right? Where our brain naturally defaults to filing away maybe negative experiences or negative things, because that's the reactionary part of our brain trying to protect us. It thinks like, oh, if I store all of this negative stuff, I'll be safe from it. But when we only store the negative things and we never store maybe neutral things or positive things, right? Like, I got out of bed, or I let that person in front of me in traffic, right? No, that one moment doesn't define everything about you, obviously, but it does say something about who you are, that you are considerate or you are patient or you are thoughtful, right? And that matters. And so when we start storing those other moments, those positive things, or we can even kind of call them those neutral things, right? Where we're not necessarily saying it's good or bad, but it's at least not just that negative information. Yeah. It completely opens up a new neural pathway for us to follow.
10: Well, and if it feels strange to do this, the fact is the Psalms are meant to teach us to pray. That's why the church uses the Psalms as a huge part of the Liturgy of the Hours. And, of course, Psalm 139 has David saying, I praise you, Lord, for I am fearfully and wonderfully made. If David can do it, so can we. Rachel, thank you so much for your insights, fantastic ideas for cultivating confidence. And folks can learn more at CatholicCounselors.com. You can also call in right now at 877-573-7825. We'll help you cultivate the confidence you need to take those steps that God's asking you to take. 877-573-7825.
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22: My family left the church because of a very negative experience with a specific priest, and that took my whole family away from going to church for a long period of time. There were other Catholic churches, and there were great Catholic churches and great priests, but we stopped because of that one specific instance. And in a way, I was cheated out a big part of my journey and my life because we weren't in the church. In life, it seems like we're always enslaved to something. And I think that's basically what our culture is all about right now, is we are enslaved to power or to greed or to wealth or to lust. But there's a true freedom to not be enslaved, but to attach ourselves to God and to be free. My involvement in the church, my relationship with God, is who I am. It's what gives me my identity. Thank God I'm home.
23: If you've been away from the Catholic Church for whatever reason, we invite you to take another look. 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
10: Hi, I'm Dr. Greg Popchak. Ever feel like you're standing at a crossroads and every direction looks the same? Well, here's something that can help cut through the confusion. In my book, The Life God Wants You to Have, I explain that we can discern God's will by leaning into three qualities: meaningfulness, intimacy, and virtue. When you're weighing a decision, ask yourself which option gives you the greatest chance to use your gifts for the good of others, which one will make your relationships closer, healthier, and stronger, even if that means setting boundaries, and which one will help you become a more physically, mentally, spiritually, and relationally healthier, holier, integrated person. The choice that scores highest on all three? That's the direction grace is pulling you. You don't need a burning bush to know what God's will is. You just need a better compass. For more tips on discovering God's plan when you feel stuck, see The Life God Wants You to Have, or visit CatholicCounselors.com.
13: 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I'm Lisa Popchak.
10: I'm Dr. Greg Popchak, and today on More to Life, who do you think you are? We're talking about those times when we are plagued with self-doubt or those feelings like we just don't measure up. And that could be in the job that you're doing, or the job you're being asked to do, or the opportunity that's being presented in front of you. It could be parenting. could be a relationship challenge that you are, know that you need to handle because you're just not happy, but you're not quite sure that you have the guts to bring up that conversation or do that thing.
13: Sometimes it's just that annoying, gnawing voice in the back of your head that kind of takes the will and the wind out of your sails all day long. You just think, I can't. I'm not good enough. This isn't working. So if you are feeling that way in any area of your life, let us help you not just come against those feelings, but reprogram from the heads up, bottom down. Let's make it happen for you today on More to Life at 877-573-7825. That's 877-573-7825.
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13: I'll tell you what, listening to that list that you just read, Greg, really reminds us of what we can do as people of God when we support Catholic radio. 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
13: Well, we have a question here from Diane, who's listening to EWTN Radio in Missouri, and she writes, 2 years ago, I tried to start a small business, and it didn't work out. I lost a lot of money and, honestly, a lot of my pride. Lately, I've felt a real pull to try again with a different idea, and part of me lights up every time I think about it. But the second I get excited, this wave of dread hits me. Why should it go differently this time? What if I fail again and everyone sees it again? So I just sit on the idea and I don't move. I don't know what to do. Should I take the risk? Or is the fear trying to protect me from another huge mistake? And how do I know it would be any different? And that's Diane in Missouri.
10: Hi, Diane. Thank you so much for your question. And, you know, I think, see, both. What do I mean
13: both?
10: By that? Yeah, no, well, what I mean is, yes, perhaps this is a pull from God, and yes, the fear is trying to prevent you from making mistakes. Both are true here. Here's what I mean by that. It's not an either-or thing. You're always going to be nervous about a new thing. You're always going to be fearful about possible challenges or struggles. But the fear exists to help you identify concrete issues, right? So you know, I'm sure, why the last business idea didn't work out so well. I want you to write down those things. I want you to identify what were the obstacles that you ran into that you need to be prepared for this time. And also, if for whatever reason this new business idea didn't work out, what would you need to have in place to make sure that you landed a little softer than you did the last time?
1: because there isn't a guarantee that it would work. That doesn't necessarily mean, by the way, that God doesn't want you to do it. I understand what I'm saying. Of course you want to succeed at it, but I'm saying that sometimes God will lead us. It's not like, for example, the last business that you tried. That doesn't, the fact that it failed doesn't mean that God didn't want you to do it. I've done plenty
13: that
1: of things.
13: Shocks people.
1: I've done plenty of things in my life that have not worked out all that well, but I learned important things from those experiences that allowed me to do something that I wanted to do even more, that I wasn't even aware of at the time. So there are lots of times where people will say, oh, well, you know, I was dating this person, or I had this job, or I took this opportunity. I really thought God wanted me to do it, and it didn't work out, so clearly I got it wrong. No, what were the lessons that you learned from that experience that you could take forward with you to do even better or open up new doors in the future? That's all part of God's plan, too. He uses it all. All things work to the good for those who love God. So the fear is asking you to go back and look at, seriously, what are the things that maybe stood in the way of your success? And what are the things that you, if you had them in place when it crashed, that you could have landed a little softer? Start asking yourself, is it possible for me to pursue this idea and address those concerns? So that's the practical side of it. Keep bringing that to prayer as well. Lord, help me to know what it is that you want me to do. And like we were talking about with the previous caller, bring it all honestly to God, right? There's a part of me that really feels pulled to do this, and there's another part of me that is afraid because of X, Y, and Z. Help me know how to respond to those specific concerns. Help me to identify other concerns that the fears might be pointing me to. Help me clarify whether you really want me to do it, and then if you do, give me the grace to actually step out in faith. And know, okay, that you're not going to necessarily feel 100,000% confident and peaceful about it, but it's a matter of, do I think that I have reasonably responded to the objections or the concerns that my fears have raised, including having a parachute plan in case that it doesn't work out so that I can land and learn from it better than I did last time? And anyway, how do I respond to those other things? And then really keep bringing it back to God and saying, yeah, all right, so if this is what you want me to do and I'm addressing these concerns and there aren't other concerns coming up, even though I feel nervous, I'm going to step out of this. And Lord, if this is not what you want me to do, hit me upside the head with a 2x4 and tell me what it is, because this is what I'm going to do unless you tell me otherwise.
13: Maybe not proverbially, of course.
1: And then trust that God is going to do exactly, because if he doesn't want you to do it and you keep coming to him, he's going to let you know in some direct way, all right? But it's not going to be is that from God? Is God telling me that? Mm. Like, you're going to know. No, yeah. He's going to say no, and you're going to know it. But otherwise, you keep bringing those concerns back to the Lord and thinking through them so that you have a real plan, and asking yourself, is it possible for me to pursue this new idea in a way that addresses those concerns? That's how you hear the whole voice of the Holy Spirit speaking to you through all of this, and really identify what God might be asking you to look at and what the enemy might be trying to tempt you away from.
13: I think one of the things that really reinforces for me the fact that she really needs to be doing this is that she said that, you know, when she thinks about this new idea, part of her really lights up. There are very few moments in the human life where people really light up. So I often take those light up moments as, okay, the Holy Spirit's really present. The Holy Spirit's doing something. So really leaning into the Holy Spirit and saying, all right, you've given me this sense of I light up. Now what do you want me to do with it? What's the next step I need to take in this so that I can be in your will? So really asking God very clearly, based on the fact that I light up in this idea, but I've got all these past worries, what's the next step you want me to take? And really try to lean into that one step at a time.
1: And that next step is going to be any concrete things that those fears raise for you that make you say, okay, well, you know what, if this were to happen again, how would I handle it differently this time? Up to and including, if this didn't work out, how would I have a plan that would allow me to land a little more softly? So I think that if you were able to follow this kind of format, if you will, for how to pray through this, and think through this, it's going to help you get a lot more clarity about whether you should do this new idea. I do talk a lot more about this in my book, The Life God Wants You to Have, which is, again, all about discernment. Check it out at CatholicCounselors.com or wherever books are sold. Thanks again for the question, Diane, and we will certainly keep you and your situation on our More to Life prayer list. And as we head out to our break, it's time for our scripture of the day, which comes to us from 2 Corinthians chapter 12, verse 9.
13: My grace is sufficient for you, for my power is made perfect in weakness.
1: Okay, so it's the second half of that verse that I really want everybody to pay attention to. God saying, "For my power is made perfect in weakness." What kind of craziness is that? What does that even mean? Well, what it means is when we discern, okay, God asked me to do this crazy thing that I'm not competent or capable of doing, I have no idea how this is going to happen. And then we bring it to God and say, "All right, Lord, you stuck me here. Show me what to do with it." And he does. The other verse that I was actually thinking about using today instead was the verse from Exodus where Moses is complaining about he's a stutterer. And God says, "Who made your mouth? I will teach you to speak." I mean, but that's another example of what St. Paul's saying here. God's power is made perfect in our weakness. There are tons of things that God is asking you to do that you are 1,000% sure that you are not capable of. Step one is praying, confirming that he actually wants you to do it. And then step two is trusting that the God who made you is going to make you with all the skills to do what you need to do. I know it's easy to say, but keep bringing it back to prayer. I promise you that's what he will reveal to you in your life.
13: And again, it's usually one little step at a time, not jumping right off the high dive into the pool. It's one little step at a time in prayer.
1: Amen, because God is a merciful teacher.
13: Yeah. Yes.
1: All right, we got to take a break. When we come back, more with your questions about overcoming those self-doubts and feelings like you don't measure up that are holding you back in life, in your relationships, in all the things that you either feel like you want to do or need to do or that God's calling you to do. Let us help you get the confidence you need to discover and pursue those things God wants you to do. 877-573-7825.
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3: 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I said, "I won them." "You didn't win them. He fixed the machine." 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
13: 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I'm Lisa Popchak.
1: I'm Dr. Greg Popchak. 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
1: Hi, Diana. 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
25: Yes, hi. Thank you so much. I have a little bit of a struggle. There's a couple of projects that I'm looking to launch, and these are things that have been on my heart for years, and it's interesting because I was just listening to the earlier caller talking about how these things light her up, and I mean, these things have just been pressing on my heart, and it's like what I'm about. But I really am held back by getting started because I can't come up with a name, and I don't want to use my name. And I have, so on the one hand, I really, like, I'm not looking to be some kind of influencer. I do not like the idea of cult, you know, like the whole cult of personality.

0: holding me back, and I'm very stuck.
1: Okay. Well, thanks for the question, and I have a few thoughts that I could share with you about this. I want to speak first to the more general point about, you know, is it okay for us to put ourselves out there and to, like, you know, be kind of be known by a name? Does that create a cult of personality? Well, it certainly could, and people have certainly done that. I think it's all about, you know, how you do what you do. It's less what you call what you do than it is how you do what you do. You know, I think, in fact, I would love for you to divide a piece of paper into two columns. And on one column, I'd like you to write down people you think really make it about them. Mm-hmm. And this is not about judging them. This is about just really kind of, I want you to kind of get a sense of what I'm talking about. How do these people come across? So on the one column, who do you see that in your mind, I mean, this is your opinion, doesn't matter whether you're correct or not, but just who comes across to you as they're making it about them. And then another list of people who are in the public eye who you think are making it about God, right? And they're out there doing it, and they're, you know, maybe they're even using their name doing it. But when you think of their name, you don't think, oh, they think they're something else. You think, wow, they really serve the Lord, okay? And I want you to just kind of really pray about the difference between the presence that these two categories of people have. And again, it doesn't matter whether you really know their hearts. What matters is that this is part of your prayer about how God is calling you to present yourself to the world in a way that seems authentic to you in the prayer life that you've got with God. Okay, this is not about judging them. This is about learning what God's asking you to do. And so I just want you to really reflect on that idea, first of all, that you can, even if you name the thing after you, you know, Diana's greatest idea ever, you know, whatever, it's really ultimately about how you present yourself that determines whether you're going to create that cult of personality or you're pointing everything back to God. You know, Mary birthed the Savior, and she still called herself Mary, right? It's not that she came up with the Savior Project. It was Mary, okay? But she points to her son. We all know her name.
2: Yes, all the other names that she's known by, you know, Mystical Rose, all these things are things we attribute to her.
1: But point
2: she
1: back
2: didn't
1: to her
2: walk
1: son.
2: Around, you know.
1: Like we call her the Seat of Wisdom because Jesus sat on her lap. Yeah. I mean, you know, so, I mean, yeah. So, you know, all the, whatever, you know, all, it all points back to the Lord because of the way she did it. All right. So I know I'm hammering that point home, but it just kind of occurred.
2: No, I mean, I'm going to go one further and you know, risk being a little, you know, because we're here, but Mother Angelica, you know, everybody knows her name, but you think Mother Angelica, you think, oh, that woman who taught us how to love God more, that woman who, like, reached out and really served God and put everything on the line to do that, and all of those things. It's not like she ever was like, look at me, I'm so fantastic. It was always, this is how we're going to serve the Lord. Come alongside of me and help me serve the Lord and let us bring the Lord to people. People who work in that way, they very, very rarely have a cult of personality.
1: So make that list, those two categories, and just really reflect and pray on how does that one category come across versus the other. And really make sure that you're leaning into that one that feels more authentic to you and points back to the Lord. The other thing, like we've been talking about through the whole program, I want you to really be praying through this openly and honestly and not editing yourself, but, you know, okay, Lord, you know, you've given me this project, this is what I want to, and I'm really struggling with what to call it. You know, I want it to glorify you. You know, I think it makes sense to call it, you know, my thing, but I can't think of other names necessarily, but help me to know what to call it so that I can call it something and move forward. I don't get hung up on this. Let me call it what serves you best and allows me to do the thing that you're placed on my heart.
2: And again, I invite you one more time to write things down as ideas spring to your mind. Any of the ones that you've had for the name of this before, things that come out as you talk to God throughout the day about doing these projects, write them all down, because I believe you'll begin to see a pattern in them. The ones that, well, as our last caller was saying, kind of spark a light in her. Write them down, and I think God will really help you see from all the words on the page at the, you know, end of the process where he wants you to go with it.
1: Right. And I guess the last point that I would have for you is, you know, what I was saying just a second ago, just to underscore it, don't get so hung up on the name that you don't do it at all. because that's the voice of the

0: right? The enemy is saying, you know, oh, you have to have the perfect name, and has to make sure, you may have to make sure that it's not you, and you know, because he's just getting you to turn up and all that, so you don't do the thing that God's asking you to do. So ask God to give you the good enough name.
1: And, you know, it's okay to have your name known. Peter, Paul, all of those people, their names are known, but it all points back to Jesus.
0: Right. So Diane, I hope that this will help you with this. And now, you mentioned some other shame wounds. Where I think that under normal circumstances, the kinds of things we're suggesting here should be enough to get you over the hurdle if you really kind of keep praying through it and thinking through it the way we're asking you to. If you find that you're still getting stuck, then, you know, you heard Rachel Isaac's segment a little bit earlier. She is a pastoral counselor with CatholicCounselors.com, and she works with folks like yourself who need to be their best under pressure. She's studied the psychology of success, and she directs our faith-based performance program in performance excellence at CatholicCounselors.com. I just encourage you to set up a few meetings with her to kind of talk through a plan for really moving forward with this and getting out of your own way. Again, if you need that additional support. So start with the suggestions we've made here on the air, but we're here for you to walk with you the rest of the way if you'd like. It's CatholicCounselors.com. Thanks so much for the call. And, you know, as we're kind of wrapping up here, I want to kind of start where I, or end where I finished. Wait, end where I started. There you go.
1: Whew, I can, and you did it well, too.
0: Thanks. Well, perfect example of actually what I was trying to do. See, I did that on purpose because I was trying to set up my point. It's okay to not know what you're doing. It is okay. None of us know what we're doing. Every day is a new day. And in fact, blessed are the poor in spirit really means acknowledge you don't know what you're doing and that you need God to show you how to do it. And the verse that we had today from 2 Corinthians 12:9, where God's power is made perfect in our weakness, the only thing that matters is, has God asked you to do it? And if he has, he believes in you to go do it. That like he told Moses, you know, who said, Lord, I can't go talk to Pharaoh, I stutter. He said, who made your mouth? I'll teach you how to speak.
1: And boy, did he ever.
0: So we get in our own way in so many different ways. Having confidence as a Christian is not about puffing ourselves up. It's not about saying how awesome I am. It's not about, you know, thinking that the sun rises and sets on my rear end. It's all about knowing that God asked me to do something. And if he asked me to do something, he asked me to do it. And he's going to give me what I need to do to do it. And that is scary. And I will tell you from my own life, I mean, I've faced that tons of times.
1: Sure.
0: Right? But I'm so grateful that God has worked in me the way I'm sharing with you. And it has brought many, many blessings in my life and the opportunity to serve you and many, many other people. And I'm so blessed by him showing me how to use gifts to be that blessing in ways that I never would have dared to give myself permission to do.
1: But again, it's step by step. It's trying it. It's doing it. It's testing it with God. It's talking to him constantly and experiencing the personal growth and strengthening that happens one step at a time in any area of your life where you need that confidence.
0: So if you're looking for healthy, faith-based ways to cultivate that confidence in any area of your life, or you're, you know, looking for ways to have the confidence to take on those relationship 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
4: 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O Mother of the Word Incarnate, despise not my petitions, but in thy mercy hear and answer me. Amen. We pray for all your intentions daily. May God bless you.
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7: This is an EWTN News Link. I'm Anna Mitchell from the Sunrise Morning Show. First-time unemployment claims were on the rise last week. The Labor Department says 225,000 people filed first-time claims for the week ending May 30th. That's up 13,000 from the previous week and above most expectations. Pope Leo on Sunday will lead a Corpus Christi procession in Spain. His apostolic visit to the country begins on Saturday. During his general audience yesterday, the Holy Father encouraged the faithful to participate in Eucharistic processions. He said, quote, "An expression of popular Eucharistic devotion is found in the processions with the Blessed Sacrament that take place in the streets of many towns and countries. In this regard," he said, "I encourage you to keep alive this beautiful manifestation of public witness to the faith." For more news with a Catholic perspective, visit EWTNnews.com. Women of Grace with Johnette Williams starts now.
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9: Well, good morning, everyone, and welcome to Women of Grace Live. I am Johnette Williams. Very happy to be with you today. You know that I love spending this time with you Monday through Friday right here on Women of Grace Live, where we love discussing issues of importance to your life and your faith. I am always eager to hear from you here. I've missed you, been out of town. I know that we've had shows prepared for you, but all of that being said, I miss when I don't have the opportunity to interact with you Monday through Friday. It's just just kind of like something is missing from my week. So I am happy to be back with you, back in the saddle again, as they say. Let me give you that toll-free number that you can use to contact us. It's 833-288-EWTN. That's 833-288-3986. That is the way that you can join us here live on Women of Grace Live, where we love having that holy conversation with you. We're always looking forward to sharing with you the good news of our Lord Jesus Christ by way of the questions and the comments that you make. And as I tell you time and again, I'm always edified by your comments. I'm always edified by your questions. Many of the questions that you have, of course, regard the actual tenets of our faith, what it is that we believe, why it is that we believe it. Many of the questions that you have are of an apologetic nature. How come we do this and others don't do that? We try to answer those questions. But some of your questions really are very deep, and they spring from your relationship with our Lord Jesus Christ and your desire to move more deeply into his most sacred heart. And it's so appropriate that we talk about the Sacred Heart a little bit today, because of course we are leading our way to that great feast on June the 12th. And many of you are praying the Sacred Heart Novena. And of course, I want to remind you that there's a beautiful one that EWTN offers. There's numbers of them that they offer, but there is one that is being done for us via the technology that we have today, YouTube. And it's with Father Patrick and Brother John. And it's a lovely way to join in prayer with them as we make our journey towards the Feast of the Sacred Heart. So I'm hoping that we're going to talk a little bit about the Sacred Heart today. I'm going to give you a little teaching, sort of, on the Sacred Heart on the other side of the break here. But I do want to remind you about some of the upcoming events that are going on at Women of Grace. Summer is not a slow time for us. Summer is a busy time for us in terms of activities and events. And our summer online course is coming up through the Benedicta Institute for Women very, very soon. This course theme is Essentials of Carmelite Spirituality. I was talking just a moment ago how many of your questions have to do with the spiritual life, how your own relationship with God is growing. Well, I invite you to consider formalizing that relationship with him in the sense of learning more through the beautiful, beautiful prayer traditions of our church. And one of those prayer traditions comes to us from the Carmelite spirituality of St. Teresa of Avila and St. Therese of Lisieux. I'll be talking about the little flower in a moment as well. But this is a beautiful, beautiful course. Again, I've taken this course. It's absolutely marvelous. This course is going to be offered online, so it makes it easy breezy for you. And it's coming up very quickly. As a matter of fact, it starts in 25 days. It starts on June the 29th, and it runs until August the 2nd. It's a five-week course. All of the information pertaining to that course, as well as the explanation of how this course unfolds, is available for you at our website. You can access the Benedicta Institute directly by going to its website, benedictainstitute.com, or you can access it by going to our website, Women of Grace, and you'll see that this particular course is being advertised under our events as well as in our slideshow. This course is going to be presented by Dr. Donald Wallenfang. He is a Third Order Discalced Carmelite, very, very beautiful instructor, marvelous teacher. Oh, my gracious, we learned so much from him when we go through these classes. And we're going to be studying the collected works of St. Teresa of Avila, as well as his book, Shoeless Carmelite Spirituality in a Disquieted World. And those books are available through Women of Grace. Of course, they're available in other ways too, but we always like it when you purchase them through us. It certainly does help our ministry to move forward. Obviously, we are not funded by any major organizations. We raise our funds. It's difficult for us. We are not one of the big glitzy ministries. We are a quieter ministry. But that being said, God has seen fit to continue our efforts for 23 years now through Women of Grace. And all together through Life in Ministry, through our nonprofit, Living His Life Abundantly, for far more than that since 1987. So I'm encouraging you to look at this course to see if it fits into your schedule. The beautiful thing, because it's online, even if you're moving and traveling through the course of the summer, you will be able to take this course with you because it is online. All you'll need are your books, right? So it's easy breezy for you. Very excited about this. I can honestly tell you that you are going to really learn a lot. There will be opportunities for teaching through the course of the week. You will go through, I think it's four lessons on your own, and then come together, I believe it's on a Thursday evening, to meet with Dr. Wallenfang as a group. It's just beautiful. Everybody that's gone through these courses absolutely loves them, and they come back for more. So if you have been taking some of these courses and you haven't taken the Carmelite course, now is your chance. If, in fact, you've not engaged in any of the courses that we offer through our Benedicta, this is a very good one to begin with. Again, all of the information is available for you at our website, womenofgrace.com, and I certainly do invite you to join us for this Benedicta, as well as some of the other marvelous offerings that we have available for you this summer, which includes our Women of Grace annual retreat at Malvern Retreat House in Malvern, Pennsylvania. We've been going there now like for, I don't know, 18 or more years. I keep thinking it's longer than that. Our topic this year, we're tackling a big topic, and that topic is emotional balance in an upside down world. You know, if you don't see the world as being a little bit upside down right now, then I think that you've really got to, you know, clean the lenses of your glasses and take a deeper look, because we are really in a crazy time. And there's reasons for that. But the fact of the matter is, we as Catholics are not called to be upside down with the upside down world in which we're living. We are called to be right side up, right? We are called to find that emotional balance that comes to us through the light of faith, but also comes to us through the various beautiful understandings of man from our Catholic anthropology, as well as, through the study of many great Catholic minds into the psychology of man. So we're going to be talking about all kinds of beautiful, wonderful things as we come together at Malvern Retreat House this summer. Now, it might sound like that description that I've just given to you is rather heady, H-E-A-D-Y. It is not. You know how it is. We take these very complicated topics and break them down to the essentials. That's the way I have to learn. I have to take all of these heady ideas and break them down to the essentials and then dig into those one by one. We're going to be doing that. We've got marvelous speakers. We have a lot of fun at our Women of Grace events, a lot of fun. And so I want to encourage you to check it out. Go to our website, womenofgrace.com. See who our speakers are going to be. We're going to have Gary Zimak with us. We're going to have Vivian Akil with us. We're going to have Dr. Robert Enright with us. And Father Hans Shimura is going to be our priest. He is wonderful, an excellent homilist, beautiful man of God. I'm going to be presenting. It's going to be a marvelous time. We're going to have a whole lot of fun. We're going to be active in all kinds of different ways. I can guarantee you, you're going to love it. And you're going to walk away refreshed in your knowledge of God and His love for you. And I hope a little bit more straight up than you were when you came in. I'm hoping that for myself. We're going to be right back. 833-288-EWTN. Give us a call.
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11: This Sunday, the church celebrates Corpus Christi Sunday, the day in which we affirm our faith in the real and true presence of Jesus Christ in the most blessed sacrament. In the Gospel at Mass, we read an amazing dialogue between Jesus and the Jews of his time. Jesus says, "I am the living bread that comes down from heaven. Whoever eats this bread will live forever, and the bread that I will give is my flesh for the life of the world." The Jews quarreled among themselves, saying, "How can this man give us his flesh to eat?" Jesus said to them, "Amen, amen, I say to you, unless you eat the flesh of the Son of Man and drink his blood, you do not have life within you." This is an amazing dialogue because in it, Jesus affirms something absolutely wonderful, that whoever eats the bread that he will give will have life forever. And yet you find the folks of his day quarreling with him about this. They ask, "How can this be?" I think it's so interesting how slow we are to believe good news. Here Jesus says something absolutely stupendously wonderful, namely that salvation, life, love are all possible, and that you can find them in the most blessed sacrament. And yet people say they can't seem to believe this act of faith and therefore stay outside of the wonderful promise that Jesus makes for us. Why would you stay outside of life? What advantage do you have by staying in doubt? Why do we just seem so slow to believe in something so hopeful and so wonderful as God's love for us given to us as food and drink? Nothing will change our lives more than hope, and no proclamation is more hopeful than to know we can find God in the Eucharist.
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9: 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I am Janet Williams. Very happy to be with you today. You hear that phone number. 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And I always like to know who you are, where you are, and how it is that you're listening. If you care to share that information, it's always helpful. Pedro Quiles does our social media for us. We're going to get your question or comment. 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So that number again, 833-288-EWTN. That's 833-288-3986. Two other ways that you can get in touch with us, although we cannot address your concerns when we're on the air with these, but we do it in an upcoming program, and that is to leave a message for us at our listener comment line. That number is country code 1-205-795-5773. That's country code 1-205-795-5773, as well as by emailing us. So you can email us too. My email address, womenofgrace@ewtn.com. That's Women of Grace, plural on women, all one word, womenofgrace@ewtn.com. So those are the two ways that you can get in touch with us 24/7, and on an upcoming program, we'll address what your concerns are. Some days we devote entire days to that. You had a couple of those most recently, because we get so many of them, and it's lovely to have an opportunity just to dig into those. But I always love to hear from you live, because I love to chit-chat with you. So that's 833-288-EWTN. So I was telling you about the retreat at Malvern, and that is coming up the last weekend of July. We're going to get started with the Benedicta Institute for Women on July the 23rd, being presented by Dr. Robert Enright. We're going to be entering into a really deep, deep discussion, a deepening understanding of what forgiveness is and why it's so essential and why it is that Jesus doesn't give us a suggestion about it, but rather a mandate that we have to forgive. We're going to be talking all about that. It's going to be really helpful. So if you ever have the need to forgive anybody, and I'd like to do a show of hands, but of course I can't see you, but my hand is up. You can see that. Are there ever times when you need to forgive people? Oh yeah, right? And sometimes we don't, because we don't understand what it is and what it isn't. We don't understand how to enter into it. We don't understand the benefits of it spiritually, psychologically, and physically. We don't even know that there's a process for it. We don't understand why it's important for entire communities to forgive those who have persecuted them. We don't get it, but we're going to understand it. And Dr. Robert Enright is going to help us to do that. So that Benedicta Institute, it's actually the Benedicta Institute. It's an enrichment seminar. It begins on July the 23rd and runs until the 24th, about 2 o'clock in the afternoon. And then the retreat begins later that night. So the retreat runs from Friday, July 24th, to noon on Sunday, July the 26th. So get on out there. Join us. We're looking forward to having you with us. So I want to talk just a little bit here about the Sacred Heart, because the feast day is coming up, and many of you are engaged in novenas. I know that Jack and I are praying a novena to the Sacred Heart of Jesus. It's the one that I mentioned. We're praying it along with Brother John and with Father Patrick right there on EWTN's YouTube channel. I know that our regional coordinators of Women of Grace are praying one. Also beautiful novenas that came to them from EWTN. One was selected, and that is the one that they're praying. And I hope that you're doing this, because our Lord's heart is open for you to enter into, right? It is open for you to enter into. And I just want to share a little teaching with you about the Sacred Heart in light of one of the great Carmelite saints. We were talking about the Carmelites earlier. I was telling you Carmelite spirituality really is the spirituality of St. Teresa of Avila, St. John of the Cross, of course, as well, and many others, St. Elizabeth of the Trinity. But all of the Carmelite greats come together to help lead us into a deeper, closer relationship with our Lord by way of prayer. And St. Thérèse of Lisieux, the little flower, has her own spiritual doctrine in light of that. And what a wonderful little saint she is. She passed away in 1897 at the age of simply 24 years old. She was a poet, but in addition to that, more than that, she was a sincere, holy daughter of God who gave us her little way. And it's very interesting the time period that she grew up in, because the time period was still experiencing the fallout, if you will, the kind of hubris that came by way of a heretic whose name was Cornelius Jansen. He lived from 1585 to 1638, and he came up with his own look at Christianity and at the teachings of the church, and unfortunately arrived at a heresy, which then became a great heretical movement that lasted well into the 17th and 18th centuries, even into the 19th centuries. And St. Thérèse of Lisieux was really a victim of it. And let me just tell you a little bit about this heresy, and then I'll tell you what God's antidote was, and then I'll read you a brief little poem that was at least a section of a poem that St. Thérèse of Lisieux wrote at the request of her biological sister, who was also her sister in Carmel, whose name was Marie of the Sacred Heart, in honor of the Sacred Heart of Jesus. But Jansenism, as I mentioned, was a heretical movement that began in the 17th century, went into the 18th century, gained great popularity, lasted into the 19th century. And I got to tell you, there are still vestiges of it that are within certain Catholic communities here in the United States of America, and I'm certain well beyond. And as a little girl, even I was tinged by it in the way in which I was brought up in the faith. It took root especially, however, in the Low Countries and France, and it remained influential, as I said, during the lifetime of Thérèse. I mentioned to you that it was inspired by the posthumously published writings of Cornelius Jansen. He was the Bishop of Ypres. It was a great influence on numerous intellectual and theological and cultural currents throughout France. In its core, Jansenism emphasized humanity's fallen condition in such a way that it severely diminished the practical role of free will, and it obscured the church's teaching regarding God's universal salvific will and gratuitous love. It portrayed God primarily as a severe judge rather than as a loving father overflowing with mercy. And that's important to remember, because many of us can remember being schooled that, you know, God was this judge and he was looking down on you and he was just trying to catch you making a mistake so that he could punish you. And he was a severe judge and he lacked mercy. But that wasn't at all the way it is with God, and it isn't the way that it is in terms of who he is. God is love. He is an act of total self-donation within the context of his own Trinitarian life, but that's spilling over into all of his creation, most profoundly upon the highest of his creation, and that's man. This particular heresy and practice of this heresy emphasized an austere moral rigor and a persistent resistance to correction by the papacy or even by those who were of influence in the world at that time. It emphasized predestination, human depravity, and the near impossibility of salvation. How did this result? It resulted in a form of Catholic rigorism that cast a shadow of fear, anxiety, and scrupulosity over the spiritual lives of many believers. Even Thérèse of Lisieux suffered horribly from scruples. And I know that I'm talking to a good portion of you today who also suffer from scrupulosity. Some of this rooted in the way in which you were raised to look at God and a great fear of him. Other forms of scrupulosity, of course, come from some psychological disorders for which there is help. But this kind of overlaying of thought that people were, it was nearly impossible to achieve salvation, made people very assiduously looking at every action and calculating this from the eyes of God and thinking that everything was sinful. But see, God is always about a corrective measure. And I was thinking about this morning. It fascinates me to think about the fact that when there is a certain ideology or a certain heresy that is taking hold of the church, God is always about the business of bringing a corrective right alongside of it. And it was the case with this too. But in contemporary times, I'll give you two examples. Just at the time when humanity was disregarding the value and importance of life, and contraception was being forwarded as a panacea for women and really as a release from bondage for women, what did Pope Paul VI usher? Now he's a saint. Humanae vitae. He was helping us to understand that whole concept and why contraception is not possible for a Catholic faithful person to participate in, and why, in fact, it was detrimental to the whole of civilization, to the whole of society. Another example, I'll go back a little bit further, Pope Pius XII, who is now a venerable, when Darwinism was laying hold of the intellectual mind, what did he come forth with? Humanae generis, the origins of man. We can go to our own day and time, and we can look at the theology of the body given to us by Pope, now Saint John Paul II. And that beautiful theology of the body it stands in stark contradiction to the mores of man, where today we have the hookup culture, and we acclaim and give approbation to sinful lifestyles, right? So you see, God is always about a corrective. That's been the history of the church. And so it was at this point in time, too. At the very time that the cold rigor of Jansenism was spreading through France and the Low Countries, God's love was being rekindled through devotion to the Sacred Heart of Jesus. Roughly 225 miles from Jansenism's intellectual center, our Lord was appearing to a young visitation nun in the convent at Paray-le-Monial. The year was 1673, and over the course of the next 2 years, he would appear to her several more times. And you know who she is. Her name was Margaret Mary Alacoque, and Jesus spoke to her of his compassion, of his mercy, and his sorrow over humanity's indifference to his love. In a certain way, society was indifferent to his love because society was in general being taught that God was not a loving God, but that he was a vengeful judge. And he called her, Jesus called her, St. Margaret Mary Alacoque, his beloved disciple of my Sacred Heart. He told her that his heart was so full of love for men that it could no longer contain the flames of its burning charity. He expressed his profound desire that humanity discover the treasures of his heart and be saved from perdition. He revealed his heart to her, and he declared, "Behold this heart, which has so loved men, and in return I receive from the greater number only ingratitude." How that must pain our Lord's heart. And this beautiful revelation of his Sacred Heart expressed both his humanity and the depth of Christ's emotional suffering. It revealed his longing for reparation and extended an invitation to intimacy with him. And it also served as the theological corrective and a healing antidote for those who were wounded by that cold moral rigor of Jansenism and its harsh portrayal of God. And in place of fear, he invited people to enter into union with God through love and prayer, sacrifice, and reception of Jesus in the Holy Eucharist. What a beautiful thing, right? So when Therese was born in her own family, she was born in 1873, devotion to the Sacred Heart was firmly being established through France, and in her own family, it was firmly established. And she had a deep devotion, Therese did, to the Sacred Heart of Jesus. And over time, the Sacred Heart devotion to the loving heart of Jesus stood at the very center of her spiritual life and her relationship with Jesus. And like any true lover, she sought concrete ways to express her love through sacrifice, hidden mortification, and acts of charity toward others. She experienced an intimate union between her own heart and the heart of Jesus, and his heart accessible to hers, and hers entirely belonging to him. I'll just share with you a couple of the things that she said about the Sacred Heart. When she was only 15, she said to her aunt in a letter that Jesus' heart beats in unison with my own. And 2 years later, she wrote to her sister Celine, "Pray to the Sacred Heart. You know," she writes, "that I myself do not see the Sacred Heart as everybody else. I think that the heart of my spouse is mine alone, just as mine is his alone. And I speak to him then in the solitude of this delightful heart to heart, while waiting to contemplate him one day face to face." She wrote an act of oblation to merciful love, which she professed on June 9, 1895, when she was really at the beginning stages of the tuberculosis that would take her life 2 years later. She begged Jesus to allow his love to consume her, not as punishment, but as a transforming fire of merciful love capable of transfiguring her littleness. This is what she prayed. So beautiful. She says, "Oh my God, I want to love you and make you loved, to work for the glory of the Holy Church by saving souls." And this eventually culminated in her now famous mission statement, "After my death, I will let fall a shower of roses. I will spend my heaven doing good upon earth." I want to share with you this one stanza from the poem that she wrote at the request of her biological sister, as well as her sister in Carmel, Sister Marie of the Sacred Heart. Therese writes this. It's a beautiful little prayer. "O Heart of Jesus, treasure of tenderness, you yourself are my happiness, my only hope. You who knew how to charm my tender youth, stay near me till the last night. Lord, to you alone I've given my life, and all my desires are well known to you. It's in your ever-infinite goodness that I want to lose myself, O Heart of Jesus." You know, as we approach this upcoming Feast of the Sacred Heart of Jesus, and especially, I think, as we approach the Feast of Corpus Christi Sunday, which is coming up soon here, you know, think about this. Not only does Jesus offer us his Sacred Heart through that beautiful encounter that he had with St. Margaret Mary Alacoque and through the devotional practices that come by way of it. But he gives us his heart. He gives us his heart every time we receive him in the most blessed sacrament.

0: This is Patrick Von Dolan inviting you to be a witness for life and marriage as God ordained it in Genesis chapter 1, verse 27. The 5th Annual Sacred Heart March for Life and Marriage will be on Saturday, June 20th. Join in the Pro-Life and Marriage Expo with live gospel music at 12 p.m., the march at 1 p.m., the rally with excellent speakers at 2 p.m., in downtown San Antonio at Main Plaza, right in front of San Fernando Cathedral. We will peacefully pray and march for life and marriage. 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Most Sacred Heart of Jesus, have mercy on us.
1: Have you ever heard someone say, "I want a religion that is not so dogmatic"? Well, G.K. Chesterton says, a religion that is not dogmatic is not a religion. A religion means something that commits a man to some doctrine about the universe. Anyone who believes anything is dogmatic. In fact, Chesterton says, a teacher who's not dogmatic is not teaching anything. 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We want professionals to have specific training, but specific training means embracing very specific ideas. And yet, we want a religion that's not dogmatic, as if standing before God is less important than repairing our car.
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4: 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You're listening to Women of Grace Live. I am Jonette Williams. Very happy to be with you today. Love spending this time with you, as you well know. Eager to hear from you here. I'm going to give you that toll-free number. It is the same number you use to text us. 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That's 833-288-3986 is the way that you can join us. So I invite you to do so. Eager to hear from you. We've got Leonard on the line. He's a first-time caller. I'm ringing my bell for Leonard. He's got a question for us, and he's listening to us via Catholic Community Media there in New Orleans, Louisiana. Good morning, Leonard. Hi, Leonard. You're on the air.
5: Yes, ma'am. Good morning.
4: Good morning. How are you?
5: I'm great every day. I'm great every day.
4: Well, I am glad to hear that. You sound like a very, very man who is happy and joyful in the Lord.
5: That's right, because Dr. Jesus keeps me alive because I have bad congestive heart failure, and my heart only puts out 20%. So, and I work 3 days a week, and I do everything, and have mercy, I tell you, Jesus is so good.
4: Well, he is. What your body is not producing in terms of oxygen and the breath that you need, the Holy Spirit obviously is supplying it for you, Leonard.
5: Because I've been having heart trouble over 45 years, and I'm seeing a heart failure doctor. The bottom of my heart does not pump at all. Oh. And Jesus gives me life every day. That's what I tell people, you know?
4: Yeah. Well, hey, Leonard, do you mind if I say a little prayer with you?
5: No, ma'am.
4: Okay, let's just do that together. Oh, we praise you, Father. We bless your holy name, Lord, and we thank you for the opportunity to come before your holy throne this day and present to you your son, Leonard. And Father, you know the situation with his heart. You know every chamber of his heart. You know where it is functioning well and where it is not functioning well. You know where it is healthy and you know where it's unhealthy. But this is what I know, Lord, that through the Sacred Heart of your son, our Lord Jesus Christ, you desire to give Leonard every breath in his body. You desire to give his body every resource that it needs to be able to function well and to keep him on the face of this earth until you know it is the perfect moment to call him home to you for all eternity. So it is, Father, that we come before you now, and then we ask through the merits of the cross of your Son, our Lord Jesus Christ, that you would restore your Son's heart. We dare to ask you this, Lord, because we know that nothing is impossible with you, that you are the God of the impossible, that nothing delights you more than when your children come to you and they bring your requests, their requests to you with hope and with confidence in their heart. We come to you now in hope and confidence and also with faith that you can do and will do all things that are best for your Son. Father God, I thank you for the gift of Leonard. I thank you for all of the blessing that he's been in so many people's lives. I thank you, God, for the fact that he maintains a schedule that his heart condition would say it would be impossible to maintain. This all shows, Lord, that you are about a great and mighty work in your Son. And so we give you praise and thanksgiving for that, Lord. We give you acclaim for that, Lord God. We are filled with gratitude for it, Lord God. And we ask you now that the good work that you've begun in your Son would be brought to full completion as you know it is best for him. And we pray it would be done in the name of your Son, our Lord Jesus Christ, by the merits of his cross, through the power of the Holy Spirit, and with a maternal beatitude and intercession of our Blessed Lady. Amen and hallelujah. There you go, Leonard.
5: Beautiful.
4: Well, you're a good man. Do you have a question for us today or just call to chit-chat?
5: Before I ask the question, let me just tell you, I've been praying the irresistible Sacred Heart Novena.
4: Okay.
5: I've been praying that for almost 3 years now.
4: Beautiful.
5: And I carry the red medallion, the Sacred Heart of Jesus medallion. Do you know what I'm talking about?
4: I surely do. You don't see too many of them these days. I wish we saw more, but yes, I do know.
5: And I'm from this Catholic bookstore in Metairie. And whenever I meet people who are sick or who's in distress, I give them a medallion and I say, put this by your heart and pray to the Sacred Heart to help you. And I tell you what, there's two or three people that I see on everyday occasion, and they always say, oh, Mr. Lenny, you don't know what that medallion does for me. I said, I told you. I'm telling you. I said, you got to believe that the Sacred Heart is going to help you. And it's awesome.
4: Well, you know, if I can just take a moment, Leonard, and make a comparison to something, you know, that we see in Scripture. Oftentimes, you know, we as Catholics are accused of the fact that, you know, we make idols out of our statues and we make idols or charms as superstitious practices out of our sacramentals. And that these holy cards and these beautiful medallions that we have, you know, really are stuff from hell. And nothing could be further from the truth. This is all very scriptural, and it isn't the item itself or what it's made of. It's the act of faith. It's the confidence that yields the result. And I think that the best example of this that we could use from Scripture is the woman with the hemorrhage, right? The hemorrhaging woman in Scripture. And if you recall, all she wanted to do was to touch the fringe of our Lord's garment. She didn't even want to touch him. She only wanted to touch, you know, a thread. Basically, of his garment is all that she wanted to touch. And she knew that if she touched it, she would be healed. She believed in the power of the man's whose garment that was. She believed in the power of God emanating forth from our Lord Jesus Christ through the power of the Holy Spirit. That's what she believed. And so, in a sense, when you talk about this medallion of the Sacred Heart that you have had for all of these years and that you recommend it, and people say they experience great blessing from it, we could look at that as that fringe from the garment of our Lord, right? It is a fringe. It is something that the Lord gives us to hold on to as a sign of our faith in his capacity to heal us. And so I think that what you're doing is beautiful. I think the fact that you share your own devotion with people is beautiful. And I know that the blessings are there. And the blessings are there because of the faith that the people have. And this fringe of the garment of the Lord that you offer them by way of the Sacred Heart medallion, you know, which basically basically has, I recall it from a child, has red threads all around it. It is a reminder of that scripture passage, and in a sense, that same grace that the woman with a hemorrhage received, we receive. That grace was not specific for her alone. That grace is held in the eternal moment, and it's available to all of us. Now, do we need a medallion for that? No, God can work without that. But we as individuals, sometimes have a fervency of faith, a desire for increasing faith that is stirred up within us by way of these religious articles, which in fact have a blessing on them. And so the blessing on them is efficacious as well and yields the results that we pray for. So I just had to explain that, Leonard, because I think it's so wonderful, and it occurred to me as you were speaking, well, that's a fringe. That's the fringe of our Lord's garment. It's like the tassel that the woman reached for and received the healing. So I'm so pleased for you, and I'm so pleased about you, and I just am pleased in general because of you. So thank you.
5: Right. So anyway, here's my question. I go to a parish. I belong to Our Lady of Lourdes Parish in St. Bernard Parish, but I go to another parish church in the morning because they have early mass.
4: Okay.
5: Because I try to go every day to early mass. Well, they have, and it really upsets me because I stay away from wherever they at. They have two lesbians at this church. I don't want to mention the church's name, but they're both are Eucharistic ministers, and both of them does communion and wine. And the question always comes to me, they're not in a state of grace. So how can they distribute the body and blood of our Lord? That's my question.
4: Okay, Leonard. So let's answer this. And let's just piece this apart. I don't know how you know that these women are practicing lesbians. I don't know how you have that knowledge. Maybe you do have that knowledge. I don't know. But, you know, it is possible that two women can live together and not be involved in a sexual relationship. That is a possibility. There's lots of ladies that live together to share expenses because life is difficult and can be very difficult financially. And so we don't want to make an assumption that simply because they live together that they are practicing lesbians. So that would be a rash judgment that we wouldn't want to make. Now, I don't know if you're making that rash judgment or not. But I'm afraid that in our culture today, because this kind of behavior has really received, complete acceptance and been embraced by the culture of the day. Here we are in June, called Pride Month. It kills me every time I have to say that or see it, but that's the fact of the matter. So we as a culture have embraced this. So there has become a desensitization to the fact that certain individuals can live together in a home or in an apartment and not have a sexual relationship if they are of the same sex. So I want to put that out there. Now, there's also another possibility. It could be that if these two women have that tendency, they are living celibate lives. They are living chaste lives. They are not engaging in any sexual activity, male or female. There is that possibility. Perhaps they've repented of their sin, but perhaps their lives are so tightly woven together in terms of finances, etc., that they maintain a common household. I would say that would be tricky because they would be putting themselves in the near occasion of sin every day, but it is a possibility. So even if we knew that they were practicing lesbians, we cannot rush to the conclusion that they're practicing. The other thing is, we cannot determine if somebody's in the state of grace or not. We can look at their behaviors and say that behaviors that are absolutely grave in terms of sin would suggest that these people are not in a state of grace. But we really don't know that. Only God knows if we're in the state of grace or not. We can assume the state of grace if we have not knowingly committed a mortal sin, or if we have that we've repented of it and we no longer act out in that sinful way. But, you know, as we read in sacred scripture, only God can judge us. We can evaluate behavior, but only God can judge, the state of a person's soul and what their eternal salvation will or will not be, you know? So there is that. Now, I will say this, however, if these women were known to be lesbians, if they were continuing to practice that lifestyle in the fullest extent of the word, even if they have repented that sin and no longer are practicing that lifestyle, I would say that tends to give scandal when they would be in that kind of a position within the church. Now, again, there has to be room in our heart for charity, especially if we find someone who has repented of that sin, if in fact that sin is in place, which we don't really know. I don't know. Maybe you know. I don't know if that sin was ever in place in the relationship between these two women. We don't want to sin equally, you know. We don't want to commit a sin by way of rash judgment. So there is that. But I would say that it would be prudential on the part of the church to perhaps deny that privilege. There's nothing that gives us a right or an entitlement to operate in any position within the church. There's no right to that. So. You know, I would suggest that we, you know, take a step back and try to look at this through a couple of different lenses, not to make a rash evaluation. But if, in fact, that is the case with regard to these two women, it would be prudent on the part of the church to consider whether or not this is a, you know, something that is bringing scandal. Now, what should you do about it? Well, I think that the only thing that you can do is in a very humble way, and in a very quiet way, talk with your priest about it and let him know what you know and also how you're feeling about this. I think that would be an appropriate action for you to take. And he might be able to clear up some misconceptions if you have any, but it also, if you don't have any, might give him pause to ponder, you know, his decision with regard.

0: done is it's disrupted the capacity for strong, holy, good, wholesome friendships. If today we're afraid to express, our love and concern for somebody of the same sex, a purely fraternal love and concern, we're afraid to express it for fear it will be misunderstood. So, you know, we're backed into a corner because of the mores of the day. And as I say, you know, we've had correctives within the church. Our God is always working at this. I think that our Blessed Mother's apparitions from this century, asking us to pray, knowing what would come in the wake of some of the isms of our day and time, setting us up to really be those intercessors for this moment. And intercession is exactly what we need. So that would be the other thing I would recommend to you, Leonard. I would pray for these women if, in fact, you know that they're in a regrettable lifestyle. I would pray for them. But one of the things that we as Catholics have to understand is that the guidance that we receive, from Holy Mother Church regarding these lifestyles is not casting aspersions at the person, but it comes out of a charity of heart that wants for them to achieve salvation, to live a good and holy means, and offers them the help and assistance they need to do so, even if there is a same-sex attraction. And there are marvelous programs for that within the context of the church. I always point to Courage and Encourage. Courage for those that are suffering from same-sex attraction, Encourage for those who love them. So I really encourage you to check out those programs if you find yourself in one of those two situations. And I want to say this. There's something very heroic. And I have said this time and again, and I'll say it now. I think that we're going to be outrageously surprised when we get to heaven and see how many saints, perhaps some that we even know by name, that have a great big capital S in front of the word saint, in front of their name, suffered with same-sex attraction. And that was the heroic virtue that ultimately gave them the sanctity of life that they were striving to achieve. We're going to be surprised. It takes an heroic virtue to work against the appetites and passions when they rise up strongly within. And there's not going to be just one saint. There's going to be numbers of them that won their way to heaven by turning to God in those moments and overcoming the temptation. So the sin is not in the temptation. The sin is in the acting out of the temptation. So thank you, Leonard, for your call today. It was a very good question, a very difficult question for some to hear answers to. But nonetheless, that's who we are as Catholics. So I want to thank you again, Leonard, for your call. God bless you. And Vanessa, I know that we've got one caller that was calling for prayer. I think we've got enough time to get that in, do we? Well, I'm not hearing it, so maybe we don't have time. All right. Well, let's just stay on this topic for a moment here. And it's a topic I think that is an important one, especially given the month that we're in right now. And it is that whole area of same-sex attraction. The church has been very clear on this. The catechism is very clear on this. There is no sin in the fact that same-sex attraction exists. The church does not denounce people who have same-sex attraction. What the church strives to do is to help people not live out of that temptation. And what she says is irreconcilable, except through the sacrament of reconciliation, which is there. But the lifestyle itself cannot receive the approbation of the church. That cannot happen. But there is no sin that is greater than the mercy of God. Absolutely no sin that is greater than the mercy of God. And so I want you to know that. Can we still have time to get to that question?
1: My name is Pat. I'm calling from Oklahoma City. I just wanted to let you know that this is the first time that I've gotten in years I've been listening. I wanted to tell you that I love your show. I love your prayers. And I wish you would say a prayer for me for healing of my body. Thank you.
0: Oh, thank you, sweetheart, for calling in, and thank you for your kind regard for our program. Continue to pray for us, and let's get that prayer in for you right now. Well, Father God, we do come before you in this moment, and we lift your daughter up to you. And she's asking, Father, in humility and in love, for the gift of healing for her body. I do not know specifically.

0: specifically what her problem is, but it's not necessary that I know, because I know that you know, Lord. And I know that the grace for this healing is already held there in that heavenly treasure of grace. And so I would ask now, Father God, that the grace that is most important for your daughter to receive, it might not be the one that she thinks she needs to receive, but the one that you know is most important for her to receive, would be released from heaven's bounty right now, would be released, Lord God, with the fullness of life that comes by way of your Son, our Lord Jesus Christ. I pray that this gift would be received by her, and that it would be absorbed into all of the interior parts of her being, Lord God. And from there, it would radiate out into complete and total healing for every cell in her body, for every blood vessel in her body, for every vein in her body, for every muscle in her body, for every organ in her body, for every bone in her body. Father God, I ask that she would be released not only from the healing of her body, but also in any way in which she needs healing for the scars against her soul and the woundedness that she's experienced in life. So many times our physical ailments are bound up in those wounds. So I'm asking that she would receive healing both physically and spiritually. And we offer this prayer to you in the name of your Son, our Lord Jesus Christ, by the merits of his cross, through the power of the Holy Spirit, and with the maternal beatitude and intercession of our Blessed Lady. In Jesus' name, amen. Well, friends, it's been great being with you. I'm going to be back with you again tomorrow. Remember, tomorrow is Glory to God Friday. Get your blessings lined up so we can hear them and praise the Lord for them. In the meantime, get out there to our website, womenofgrace.com, and join us for one of our upcoming events. I'm going to tell you about Palm Beach Gardens tomorrow, too. God bless you. Bye-bye.
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3: I just want to say thank you, Monsignor. 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Anytime that I hear you guys on the radio in different shows, I'm like rooting for you guys. 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So, yes, thank you.
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5: 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Thank you so much, Matthew. 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
6: While all of us can sense what holiness is, it's much harder to define. What does it actually mean to be holy? Pope Benedict XVI says that holiness is otherness. To be holy means to be set apart, to be different, to be consecrated for a specific purpose. And God, of course, is the source of all holiness. He is completely other, completely different than everything else in existence. He is the only creator. But God is holy first and foremost in the way that he relates to others. Even within the Trinity, he gives himself completely. Each person gives himself completely to the other too. And you and I are caught up in this great story of God's love, this great otherness, his great holiness, because he sent his only Son that we might have life. If you and I want to grow in holiness, grow in being completely dedicated to God first and foremost, and being completely dedicated to others, we too must learn how to give of ourselves more fully. My challenge for you this week is to practice fasting one day this week, perhaps Friday. Fast by only eating one full meal and two smaller meals. When you feel hunger during your fast, direct that hunger, that desire, towards God. Ask him for the grace to be more wholly his, more completely his. Offer your fast for a specific intention, perhaps someone in need. May God draw you ever more and more into a life of holiness this week.
4: 2 Minutes to Virtue is a production of the Catholic Diocese of Arlington, Virginia. 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
8: Some atheists argue that the universe is a mere brute fact. The universe just exists, they say, and that's that. It has no explanation at all. How can we respond? First, atheists wouldn't allow theists to use this argument. Can you imagine if a theist said, God's just a brute fact, no rhyme or reason to his existence? He'd be laughed off the stage. Second, the argument is self-refuting. It denies rational argumentation for the belief itself. If brute facts are possible, well, then the conclusion, the universe is a brute fact, itself might be a brute fact, having no connection to truth or logic, in which case, we would have no reason to accept it as true. Therefore, the argument defeats itself. For these reasons, we can say that it's absurd to argue that the universe just exists without any sort of explanation. I'm Carlo Broussard with a Ready Reason for Catholic Answers, Catholic.com.
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9: This is an EWTN News Link. I'm Anna Mitchell from the Sunrise Morning Show. The House has passed a measure aimed at limiting President Trump's war powers in Iran. The resolution passed 215 to 208 with 4 Republicans voting alongside all Democrats. The measure directs the president to remove U.S. forces from the conflict with Iran unless Congress votes to declare war or authorizes military force. And the cause for the beatification of the fastest nun in the West is advancing. EWTN News reports Vatican theologians have unanimously voted to advance the cause of Sister Blandina Segali, an Italian immigrant and sister of charity who came to the Wild West in the 1800s to work in schools, orphanages, and hospitals. The story goes she became friends with Billy the Kid. For more news with a Catholic perspective, visit EWTNnews.com. Take 2 with Jerry and Debbie starts now.

0: there. It's time for your show. It's Take Two with Jerry and Debbie and, of course, you on EWTN Radio. Good afternoon, wherever you happen to be, or good morning to those of you who happen to be where it's still in the morning hours. I am Jerry Usher, along with Debbie Giorgiani, looking forward to having you participate in what we hope and pray will be another impactful broadcast of Take Two with Jerry and Debbie. It always is, because you, the Take Two family, make it that way. Right, Deb?
1: Mm-hmm. Absolutely. I love the way you started the show. That sounded so good. I mean, every time you start the show, I'm like, I want to call in. Wait a minute. I'm here. I don't need to call in. I'm right here. And I love, you know, Jerry, I love the topics that we introduce to the family, the Take Two family. I love that, because I think it gives us all an opportunity to share our lived experiences, our opinions, our thoughts on this, our experiences. I mean, everything. It's just so wonderful. And I found that. Have you found over the 11 years, Jerry, we're only a week away of the 11 years. Mm-hmm. So many times I walk away from this show going, you know, I'm not alone. I'm not the only one experiencing this. I'm not the only one that has gone through this. So, you know, I'm trying to relate it to today's topic. What event brought you closer to your spouse or family? Mm-hmm. What event brought you closer to your spouse or family? That's the question we're asking today. We really invite you to step into the family and participate by calling 1-833-288-EWTN. That's 1-833-288-3986.
0: Yeah, you can text that same number as well if that's easier for you. 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Data rates may apply, but also you can text your name, how you're listening to the program, and your lived experience, your take on this topic. 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Maybe you've cared for an aging parent. 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
1: Boy, I'm telling you, I've been thinking a lot about this deeply, and there's so much I would love to share, but I can't wait to hear the stories from the Take Two listeners that are really going to step up today and make this just an extraordinary broadcast. So, you know, it's important. Think about it. You know, sometimes when we introduce these questions, you're going to have to kind of, you know, go through your memory of things and try to see how you can get it in a condensed version story. I mean, we have so many details to our lives, right? You know, you could probably take up the whole hour telling your story, which is great, but we're trying to get as many calls in as possible. But what event brought you closer to your spouse or family? See, phone lines are starting to light up right now, and I know that means that it's of interest to those that are listening right now. You don't have to be Catholic to call in. Like Jerry said, you can text in. You text that same number, or you call in, and the number to call in to be on air with us is 1-833-288-EWTN. That's 833-288-3986. Can you share, Jerry, what event brought you closer to
0: You know, I've actually thought of a couple. I want to take a moment to think about that and narrow it down a little bit, but okay. I wanted to also invite the Take Two family. You know, one thing that often, well, you know, just I can share real quickly. I think my brothers and I have always been very, very close, our family, so it wasn't like, you know, we were distant or anything, but I think the death of our sister Mary, you know, most of us were together. Joe wasn't able to be there at the time, but myself and John and Jim, the three of us brothers, were there. And you know, like I said, we were close before that, but it's really galvanized us. And then I think the health issues that we all actually have gone through in the last couple years have really helped to bring us together very, very much as brothers and siblings, and not only brothers in the flesh, but also brothers in the Lord as well, which is a very beautiful beautiful reality. But I wanted to say one thing that really often brings spouses together and families, maybe it's the conversion or reversion of your spouse. Maybe your spouse has come back to the faith or become Catholic or become Christian, and you would like to share how that has brought you together more closely with your spouse. Maybe it was birth or adoption of a child. Maybe you've helped somebody recover from addiction. There are all kinds of things that help to really bring families together and unite them. So share what yours is at 833-288-EWTN, 833-288-3986. How about you?
1: For me, I've shared this before. In 2024, late 2024, I was having serious eye issues that came on rapidly because of a treatment and a situation I was in. But anyway, long story short, I was 85% blind when I went into surgery in January of 2025. So Marty, my husband, was taking care of everything all through the fall of 2024 into the first part of 2025. And I mean, he was taking care of everything. And did that bring me closer to him? Absolutely. I just watched him I cry every time I think about it with deep gratitude in my heart of how he just stepped up. He continued to work. He continued to do everything. And he went into full-blown caregiving mode for me. And it was pretty... it was pretty incredible. I watched him really do stuff that I never thought he could do, and I never thought I could get through it. But brought us very close, very tight, and you learn a lot when you're in the kind of the trenches of something that's really, just really difficult, right? You know, who's with you? You know, who's with you and all that. It's very interesting how you grow and you know, you think you know somebody, but then you really get to know somebody when things get difficult.
0: Yeah, sure. Well, Take Two Family, it's your show. 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A lot of people listening right now maybe aren't that cohesive or close as a family, but maybe for you it was a military deployment, financial struggles, a natural disaster, death of a loved one. 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Be right back.
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0: So good to have you with us here on Take Two with Jerry and Debbie. And waiting for your participation in the program today, this conversation about what is something, a set of circumstances, maybe a single event, maybe it was a period of time that helped to bring you and your spouse closer together, or maybe you as a family. 833-288-EWTN, 833-288-3986. Just want to mention real quickly about the Feast of Corpus Christi. It is the Feast of the Most Holy Body and Blood of Christ. It's going to be celebrated this weekend with a lot of Eucharistic processions, like especially including where I am at St. John Vianney Catholic Church in Orlando, where I'm spending the month of June, my summer assignment here, and then I'll be on a 30-day retreat in July. But what a great feast this is. It gives us the opportunity to really celebrate what is the central core belief, teaching, and quite frankly, reality of our faith. And that is what Jesus Christ went to the cross to give us, and that is his very flesh and blood, his soul and divinity in the Eucharist. So celebrate with your whole heart the Feast of Corpus Christi, the Feast of the Most Holy Body and Blood of Christ, and ask, pray fervently for the grace to not only believe, but also to receive with great fervor and devotion. And you will see your spiritual life really take off the more fervently we can receive Jesus in the most blessed sacrament. So beautiful.
1: Yeah, we both said that at the same time. Okay, Matt, Michael, and Rich, our show team is in place. We're waiting for your phone call, and we're asking the question today. Again, we keep repeating that because you might be tuning in just now. So what event brought you closer to your spouse or family? Maybe you we always flip it and we talk all different angles. Maybe you had an event that, you know, it tore you apart from your family, you know, ripped the family to shreds. Maybe that's happened, and that's unfortunate, but let's still talk about it, because we always say that, good, bad, and ugly here at Take Two. That's the way we roll. So really participate. We're live today. We're taking calls. You don't have to be Catholic, and we'd love to hear from you, because your story does matter to us and matters to thousands of people. Jerry and I see the responses, okay? People are saying, you know, so-and-so called in on your show on this date, and their testimony, their story helped me. Would you let them know? That happens all the time. So please call in 833-288-EWTN, 833-288-3986. And Jerry will go to first time caller Jacob, listening on Catholic Spirit Radio in Illinois. Hi, Jacob. Welcome to the program. Hello, Jacob. Are you with us?
0: Yeah. Oh. Well, he is still on the line there, but he may not be hearing us for some reason.
1: I want to hear his story.
0: Yeah.
5: Jacob. Sorry, I'm out working and everything, so I have you guys playing through like my hands-free device at the moment.
1: Okay. Oh, quit working, Jacob. Just talk to us, okay?
5: Okay.
0: So what's happening? What would you like to share, brother?
5: So, it's actually my second time listening to this Catholic Spirit Radio, and this one actually, like, touched me a little bit closer, because it's something that I'm going through currently. My other half and I, we actually just got back together about a month and a half ago, after, like, a year plus of a fallout between us. Our second kid was born, and there was a lot of struggles. She found her faith in the church, and I was actually a non-believer. So I didn't think that our two lifestyles would clash, and I kept telling her it's not going to work out, because I'm not a religious man. I don't go to church or anything like that. And she stayed strong and dedicated to her faith, and eventually that's what led me to finding my faith. And when I found my faith, her and I finally worked things out and ironed out all the wrinkles and everything, and now here we are back together. I'm working on getting baptized in the church and everything right now. I believe I'm starting later this year for like my classes, and I'll be baptized next year. And I couldn't be happier by the His grace and everything for bringing my family back together.
0: Wow! Praise God. Wow, Jacob, this is a great call to start off this conversation about what event or sort of set of circumstances has helped bring you and your spouse and or your family back together. You know, what strikes me about this, it's not, you know, your wife didn't simply win an argument. In fact, she probably wasn't doing any arguing, it sounds like, but she just lived her faith. And, you know, there came a point where you told her, you know, you didn't think the marriage was going to work out because of these differences. And a lot of couples experience that, that very scenario. But instead of abandoning her beliefs, thankfully she stayed rooted in Christ, and you know, she loved you enough to do that. You know, she put Jesus first, and now look what's happening, Debbie, in Jacob's life. You know, he is ready to embrace the faith and is preparing for baptism. What a beautiful story.
1: Yeah, I have so many things to say about this, Jacob. First, thank you so much for being a first-time caller, listening for the second time to, like you said, Catholic Spirit Radio, your local Catholic radio station there. I feel so honored I get to do, when I'm one of the hosts of your pledge drive. Your pledge drives twice a year, and the network is growing there in Illinois, and we're so pleased for that. That's the first thing I'd love to say is thank you for supporting Catholic Radio by listening. The second thing is, as I hope you do contact the fine folks at Catholic Spirit Radio in your area and, you know, give your testimony, you know, let them, if you feel comfortable, because you have a great radio voice, you know, give your testimony, because you're going to be helping other couples, other souls do, you know, exactly what you're doing, coming into the church, taking classes in OCIA and, you know, like you said, being baptized at the Easter Vigil. The beauty of what you are going to experience, Jacob, coming up in classes, is you're going to be just filled with so much knowledge, so much understanding. You're going to hopefully, with the, you know, the great classes you're taking and the OCIA director and whoever they have speaking, it will just fill you with so much understanding of yourself, and you'll be able to bring that back into your marriage and your family, and that's just going to help all of your entire family and extended family, and even probably coworkers and people that you meet forever, because you will forever be changed in so many beautiful ways. Jerry and I love to journey with folks that are coming into the church, and we sure hope that you take us up on this offer by calling in again periodically and let us know how the journey's going. And we are praying for you. I put you in the book, Jacob. I put your wife, and I think you said you have a couple kids. If you feel comfortable, you can give us your extraordinary wife's first name. I can put you down as a couple by first name, or whatever you prefer.
5: No, yeah, her name's Cindy.
1: Cindy? Okay. And you have how many kids?
5: C-I-N-D-Y. I have two kids.
1: Two kids. That's what I thought. Okay. So I put Jacob, Cindy, and the two kids. You're in the book, and we have you've got a worldwide family praying for you now, Jacob. So enjoy those beautiful prayer feelings and the graces and blessings that will come from that, because prayer works. And Jacob, you're awesome. Thanks for taking time off of work and doing that. I hope it's okay that you took that, you know, a couple minutes to be with us, because I think it was really important. What do you say, Jer?
0: No, I think absolutely. You've definitely shared a beautiful testimony, Jacob. And Debbie and I are both moved by this. And like she said, you know, being in the prayer book means you've got the prayers of a global family lifting you all up in prayer. And I think, Jacob, as a family, that's got to make you feel a real special sense of, you know, belonging, hopefully to the Take-Two family, but also to the family of God as well.
5: Yeah, truly feel blessed for that. Thank you, guys.
0: Absolutely, absolutely. Well, thank you, Jacob. Thank you for getting us started here on this conversation. We really appreciate you taking the time to call. First-time caller, but you'll never be a first-time caller again, but we hope you will join us. 833-288-EWTN, 833-288-3986. What a great way to start today's broadcast. You know, we often think the events that bring families closer have to be dramatic, and maybe that was for you. Maybe it was a serious illness, a financial struggle, perhaps a natural disaster or a major life change. But Jacob reminds us that sometimes what draws a family together is a spiritual journey as well. So maybe that's happened for you.
1: That's right.
0: Whatever it has been that has brought you closer to your spouse or to your family, share, because Debbie, you know, Jacob, I'm sure inspired so many people right now, and I'm sure gave a lot of hope to maybe husbands or wives who are kind of still waiting for their spouse to make that spiritual journey so that they are one in Christ.
1: I totally agree. That's why we share our stories, so that we can learn and grow together and, you know, take it back into our homes and our communities. And this is what, you know, how the mystical body of Christ should work. We all should participate and cooperate. I'm so grateful to Jacob that he stepped up and made the phone call. This is powerful. And we invite you to call in. And again, you know, if you can cover this from any angle. I mean, you can talk about something that maybe was really hard on your marriage or your family because you went through it. Let's talk about that as well. Let's find that silver lining somewhere. Let's maybe talk about where you can, you know, look towards a place of hope and peace. I mean, we can talk about it and we can really work this through together. That's how we believe the Holy Spirit works in all of these episodes. So please call in. Don't hesitate. Do what Jacob did. Take that little time out from work and call us at 833-288-EWTN. That's 833-288-3986. I have to tell you, Jerry, I just crack up when, you know, we first said hello to Jacob and he said, I'm at work right now. He was taking a break. Do you know how many, you remember, you know, we're going to be celebrating 11 years for Take Two next week. And remember all at the beginning, the first couple of years of Take Two, we had people calling in going, I think I might even get fired from work because I'm listening to Take Two the whole time I'm working, and I don't think my supervisors like that.
0: Right. The lunch bunch.
1: The lunch bunch, that's right. Boy, talk about great times going down memory lane, huh?
0: Yeah, absolutely. Well, in these circumstances, we're talking about the events, a set of circumstances, maybe a season or a period in your life that brought you closer to your spouse or to your family. Sometimes we don't recognize these moments until many years later, and then looking back, we suddenly realize, hey, that's when my marriage changed, hopefully for the better, if you'd like to share that, or that's when we became stronger, closer, more closely knit as a family. That's when we learned to lean on each other. So think about that as you prepare your call in today. What is it that has really brought you closer together with your beloved spouse? Maybe the two of you now are one in Christ, whereas before maybe you were not. Or maybe your children were away from the faith, straying a little bit, and one or more, or all of them have come back. Hopefully they all have, if you've experienced that. Maybe that's brought you all closer together. Please share at 833-288-EWTN, 833-288-3986.
1: You know, I've heard this many times, and actually we have a mutual friend that unfortunately it happened to this couple. But, you know, you've heard it said, I'm sure you have, Jerry, that, you know, when there's a death of a child, it's either going to bring the couple, the husband and wife, closer, you know, very close, or it could actually tear apart their marriage. Mm-hmm. When there's a death of a child. And, you know, we both know a wonderful gentleman, you know, it's unfortunately that's what happened in his marriage after the death of his child. And so I think that, you know, when you talk about when going through difficult times, it really matters, I think, don't you think, the relationship, a couple things, the relationship you had before that tragedy hit or before that difficult situation surfaced, the relationship you had before, also to the openness to God's grace, the understanding of a prayer life. You know, prayer is very important when you're going through difficult times. The commitment that you have to the sacrament of matrimony, family relationships. Well, again, you know, the basis is a lot to do with how the formation of those individuals are. What do you say to all that?
0: I think it's absolutely crucial. You know, a strong marriage, you know, before a difficult event often, you know, will provide that foundation. You know, when the storms start to blow, you know, the winds and the rain and they all buffet the marriage, because there's a lot of challenges to marriage just in general as it is, you know, today. And like you said, you know, and sometimes the loss of a spouse, or there could be you know, even financial difficulties, you know, spouses can kind of point fingers, you know, and say, yeah, hey, you know. Yeah. So, no, I just think one thing, you know, the relationship before something like this happens is, you know, is very, very crucial, I believe, yeah. Absolutely.
1: It's interesting you should bring up the financial aspect, because in life coaching we see a lot of that's usually the beginning of the end of a relationship. So many times it revolves around money.
0: Right.
1: And that, yeah. So, you know, there's ways we can cover this. So we'd love to hear your story. And it's not, again, we say this all the time because we have brand new listeners. It's not that we're being nosy and we want to get into your private life and stuff like that. But the details are really important and can help other souls today, because we're really speaking the truth here with charity and clarity. And we're really trying to get it out there to help other families, other individuals. So if you have something to say, if you feel prompted by the Spirit, we're very friendly. You're going to meet Matt first, and he is wonderful to talk to. So please dial this number, 1-833-288-EWTN. That's 833-288-3986.
0: All right, again, just to reset the topic for today, has there been an event, maybe something like a serious illness? Sometimes, you know, we hear about it all the time on this show, spouses who are helping, assisting, caring for, praying for their spouse who are going through a serious illness or a health scare. Perhaps it was the birth or adoption of a child. Maybe you cared for your elderly parents. Again, financial struggles, a military deployment, maybe a natural disaster. What's something that brought you and your spouse closer together now than you ever were before, or maybe as an entire family? 833-288-EWTN, 833-288-3986. We'll be right back.
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7: This is Franciscan Media's Saint of the Day for June 4th. Today we celebrate Blessed Angeline of Marciano. Women in 14th century Italy had few choices. They were expected to marry, bring children into the world, and care for their families. When Angeline made a vow of perpetual chastity at age 15, her widowed father would have none of it. They compromised. She agreed to marry, and her husband agreed to respect the vow she had taken. After her husband's death, Angeline was free to follow the path she had long desired. She joined the secular Franciscans and, with other women, dedicated herself to caring for the sick, the poor, widows, and orphans. Her life attracted attention and dissension. Angeline was accused of condemning the married vocation. According to legend, when she went before the King of Naples to answer the charges against her, she had burning coals hidden in the folds of her cloak. When she proclaimed her innocence and showed the king that these coals had not harmed her, he dropped the case. Angeline and her companions became part of a new community of Franciscan women. Throughout her life, she sought to be a sign of God's love for the human family. There's more about the saints, along with inspiration and Catholic resources, at our website, saintoftheday.org. From Franciscan Media, this has been Saint of the Day.
1: 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Jerry, we were talking about the beauty of Catholic radio. 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And so I wanted to share with our listeners that one of our great EWTN radio affiliates needs to hear from you next week, and that would be the Guadalupe Radio Network, with 48 stations serving Texas, Kansas, New Mexico, Alabama, Florida, Washington, D.C., and Virginia. And they're kicking off their summer share-a-thon, and that's on Monday. So remember, no matter where you live, please support your Catholic station. It's so important. And don't forget EWTN as well. Make sure you just really take part in being, we always say, be a listener-supporter of your Catholic radio station. And Jerry, our dear friend Tricia from Georgia weighed in on this topic, and she just wanted to say, way to go, Jacob, for that call. And Tricia says, have we ever done a show asking those who have found the Catholic Church by listening to EWTN?
0: Mm. Wow, that would get a lot of calls, I would think.
1: Yeah, so Michael, can you put that on the show calendar? Thank you, Tricia.
0: Always great to hear from Tricia. Yeah, it'd be great to hear from you too, the Take Two family, today. We have a topic that's important to talk about, and it's really kind of a double-sided topic, really. You know, has there been an event or a series of events or circumstances that brought you and your spouse closer together, and you as as a family? Or maybe there was an event or a set of circumstances that strained or divided mm-hmm. or somehow tested your marriage or your family relationships. If so, whatever details you are willing to share, and you know, how are things today? Because again, there are people listening right now who are probably nodding their head, Debbie, going, yep, that's happened exactly like you just described it, you know, in my marriage, in my relationship, in my family. Mm-hmm. And people aren't really sure how to respond or how to act, or not really sure what to expect to come down the road. Well, we can't guarantee what's going to come down the road, but if people share their lived experiences about this, that could really give a lot of hope to some people, I think.
1: Mm-hmm. You know, it's interesting you're saying that. I remember when my oldest sister Marianne said, you know, she always said, remember this, when people die, the dynamics of the family change. And when my mother passed away in 2021, I remembered her saying that. And sure enough, that's exactly what happened. The dynamics of my personal family changed. And it actually changed for the better. I mean, people who weren't really super close in my family all of a sudden started up, you know, their relationship again and started talking to each other and having a regular interaction. And it was really beautiful. But I do agree with that. When somebody dies, the dynamics of the family change. And I've brought this story up many times, but it's just so vivid in my memory. When I was in financial advising, I'll never forget these two sisters that were super close. They were almost like twins, but they were a couple years apart. And they acted like twins. They did everything together. And when their parent, their mother, died, I'll never forget it. And they came into the office to settle everything. And of course, there was issues of the will and money and who was going to get what and, you know, dividing things up. And they came to literal blows. They struck each other right in the office. Mm. And it was so sad. And they walked out of the office, and I understand, I don't know if things have changed, but I understand for several years they never talked to each other.
0: Wow.
1: Yeah, I mean, it's really, but I found this a lot, which is really, it bothers me. It's usually over money. Something with money and division of something, you know, or somebody feels like they're not an equal, you know, recipient of something. It just hits people so deeply that they lose perspective, and they just act really aggressive. And I don't know if that's coming from a deep fear inside of them, that they feel like they're not being, you know, valued or whatever, or something from childhood. But, you know, I've seen a lot of it. And I bet you if I put it out there, anybody that's in financial advising in the insurance industry, you know, I'm sure you have tons of stories just like I have. I mean, it's unbelievable what you see, what people will do when you have like the quote unquote reading of the will time. Mm.
0: Yeah, well, family dynamics can be, like you said, very much one thing when things are a certain way, and then, you know, when a parent, you know, or somebody who is distributing the wealth, you know, dies, a lot of things can change. A lot of things can change too if it's like a sibling who dies or a child who dies. Mm-hmm. You know, roles can shift in terms of, you know, someone often steps into responsibilities once handled by the person who passed away, and
1: true.
0: You have changes in relationships. Maybe the one who passed away was like kind of like the glue of the family, you know, that held everything together, and then all of a sudden, you know, things are kind of, you know, flailing and right. swirling out of control.
1: Right. I got to ask you a question. When your mom passed, because she was the last one, right? Your dad passed before her, correct?
0: Mm-hmm. Yeah.
1: Was there a problem with your, you know, you have what, five? There was five siblings.
0: Mm-hmm.
1: Was there any problem with anything settling anything?
0: Thankfully, my mom didn't have anything, so she really didn't.
1: That's a good answer.
0: No, there was no. She, thankfully, she had taken care of all of her own, you know, prepaid all of her expenses. You know, the costs associated with dying, for lack of a better way of putting that. You know, the service, the casket, and all. She'd taken care of all of that, thankfully. But she didn't really have anything. No, there wasn't. There was just
1: nothing,
0: you know,
1: to fight over.
0: No, just some mm-hmm. physical objects, you know, mm-hmm. mementos and things to remember her by. But no,
1: and
0: didn't have that situation.
1: And was Mary your only sister in charge of everything?
0: I believe so, yeah.
1: Yeah, see that? Okay, so then in your situation, that would make sense. Mary was the only female. She was in charge of everything. So she stepped in, and so all of you and your brothers all, you know, just, you know, I'm sure went along with it. In my situation, it's a little different. We have four girls and two boys. So of the six of us. So there's a lot of strong personalities. And that always makes for a very interesting, you know, when you have to all agree on something.
0: Sure.
1: Yeah.
0: Sure.
1: And that can be difficult. And it can bring you closer. I mean, you start to find allies in the situation and things that, you know, kind of think like you think. And that will bring you closer. The one thing that I have noticed is I've seen the beauty of couples. And this is kind of switching gears a little bit. I've seen the beauty in life coaching of couples who have had... you know, a child with special needs.
0: Mm-hmm.
1: And when the couple approaches that incredible caregiving role in that way together, I've seen couples grow just, you know, unbelievably, like to the level, in my humble opinion, of small s sainthood. I've seen it so many times where it's like, wow, they will go above and beyond as a couple and do these beautiful, you know, just holy things mm-hmm. in order to keep their family, you know, functioning. And I've often said, you know, after sessions, boy, those are saints in the making right there. And that's really beautiful when you see them come together and do it together. And I think there's strength in that because they can support each other. And then I've also seen the flip side where, you know, you have a difficult situation with a child and one parent is absorbing all of the responsibility and the other one kind of checks out, and that's unfortunate.
0: Mm-hmm. Yeah, well, we've brought up a lot of possible scenarios for you to take to family today. There's plenty of time for you to get on the program and help a lot of other people out with your take, your wisdom, your lived experience. Talking today about an event, series of events, a set of circumstances. Maybe it was a period in your lives that you all went through, you as a couple, you and your spouse, you know, what might have brought you closer together, helped to solidify your family relationships, maybe with your kids, your siblings, your extended family. It could be any sort of scenario like that. And if it may, but the flip side of that is maybe you've been through an event or a serious, you know, set of circumstances that help to strain or divide or, you know, bring a division within your marriage or your family. If you'd like to share about that as well, there's time to get you on the program. The number for the call or the text, you can either speak with your voice or your fingers at 833-288-EWTN, 833-288-3986.
1: Okay, and one other little bit of housekeeping here. I just wanted to make sure that everybody knew, you know, you know of this and you can participate. 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And while you're there, click on subscribe. Don't forget to click that little button, subscribe. There's great Catholic content added every day. That's right. So make sure you do that. We are getting more calls in on this particular subject. I know it's hard because I think, Jerry, one of the reasons why we may not be seeing a lot of calls today is because, you know, as I was thinking back to some of the memories of different situations, there's a lot of details to the story that kind of make up the backstory and then also what happened on the outcome of the outcome of the story and what transpired after the event or events that happened. And I think that it's sometimes really hard because when somebody is living these circumstances, it's so complicated. You know what I'm saying? It's like, okay, this particular event in life, okay, check, it made us stronger and closer. Okay, this particular event, oh boy, this hit us hard. This really took us down a bit. And I think as you go on with life, especially as a married couple, you kind of view things like that because you're just trying to get through life. What do you say about all that?
0: No, I think you're absolutely right. A lot of moving parts. And this is the kind of conversation you could have over coffee with a friend for a couple hours or a long, you know, lunch appointment or something like that. So, but don't let that hesitation keep you from calling in today. We are going to get to more of the calls here in a second, but that number again for your voice call or the text is 833-288-EWTN, 833-288-3986. All right, let's go to Wendy. Wendy's another first-time caller from Spruce Grove, Alberta, listening on Sirius XM 130. Hi, Wendy. Thanks for calling.
8: Hi. Can you hear me all right?
0: Just fine, yeah.
8: Okay. I was just phoning in today because we had... Oh, I'm wondering if I'm going to get a double... Sorry, I'm getting a feedback here. Just a second.
0: Uh-oh. Yeah. Turn your radio down.
8: Hi. Is that better?
0: Yeah, we can hear you fine.
8: Our family looked after our father-in-law when he went into the hospital before he passed. We're all Catholic. One of the things we did during that time was to be with him around the clock. I applaud my sister-in-law and my husband, actually, for being probably the most there often. But other people would fill in, like my brother-in-law and myself. And we would sit with Pops and talk to him, and he wasn't often super verbal because he was just going through the last stages of life, and he had kidney failure and all these things. Anyways, we said a lot of rosaries and all that stuff, but I think the biggest thing about it was just the fact of being united on that front as a family, and also the witness, which we were told quite often, even though we have Catholic hospitals here, but they are publicly funded, that people were amazed that we would stay with him. And it was over 3 weeks of being there day and night, and my sister-in-law would stay and be there. And I just thought that it was one way of bringing us all together. And a lot of times when people go through those things, they, if anything, tend to drop off. And then I was talking to your screener that a big thing here in Canada, and especially in Alberta, is the medical assistance in dying or euthanasia that a lot of people take, even to the point that our priests have been really coming out and saying to people, because I think there may be Catholics who don't understand that this is a bad option. So there's been a lot of education on it. But to say why this is bad and why you shouldn't do this. But to me, this was the time of when we really got together and were able to do that. And I thank God we were able to do that.
0: Mm. Mm. Praise God indeed.
1: Oh, I put. Yeah, oh, yeah. We're getting emotional.
0: Emotional pause, Wendy. Sorry about that. Yeah.
1: Yeah, Wendy, we put your whole family in the prayer book. Do you feel comfortable giving us your father-in-law's first name?
8: Yeah, it was Ed. Yeah.
1: Ed. Okay. Yeah, we were just getting emotional, and you were talking about the acronym MAID, right? Medical assistance in dying with what is happening in Canada and several states in the U.S. And EWTN has done articles on it as well, to alerting all of us what's happening. People are going into the emergency room with they're in their 70s and they have maybe a back issue from surgery or a car accident or something, and they're being offered medically assisted to die that way. And it's oh my goodness, it's the thought of it. And you know, Wendy, it may be when I was 20 or 30 years old, Jerry, maybe I wouldn't have been so alarmed, but now that I'm 60, that's a problem. What do you say, Jerry? I mean, we've got to get the word out, like you guys are doing. I know EWTN's doing a great job. I've done a few different things on radio trying to make people aware that this is happening right underneath our noses. And a lot of people think, well, it's not going to happen here in the U.S. I think it's in 13 states already.
0: Yeah, well, it's incremental. Go ahead, Wendy, please. Go ahead.
8: No, it's terrible. It's terrible. But yeah. I think people, I think if you're not a Christian and especially not a Catholic, you don't know that offering your sufferings up can be such a blessing for many. But you also think that you're preserving your family somehow, or you don't want people to see you in the state, and yet it can be a really blessed state, and I think that's what people miss.
0: Yes, absolutely. God is the giver of life, and God alone can determine when our lives are going to end. And like you pointed out, Wendy, God has a purpose and a plan for everyone he creates and for the entire duration of the life that he intends for that person, even if it's not quote-unquote productive, quote-unquote high quality of life. You know, they use all of these phrases and buzzwords and so forth, but you're making a beautiful point. And we can only imagine, Wendy, your father-in-law, you know, how many blessings and graces he might have brought into your lives, your family's lives, people that he knew. There were probably people that you didn't even know about that he was offering his suffering for. And God can bring about conversion and salvation in a lot of people's lives. So we can't short circuit that. You know, God has a way of using our sufferings in so many beautiful ways, if I can put it that way. Suffering can be a very awful and horrible and ugly thing, but there's also a beautiful side to it as well that you've pointed out for us, Wendy.
8: Yeah, I appreciate you taking my call. I wasn't going to phone in, I got to tell you, but I went into

0: Oh, wow, you have a beautiful radio voice, and thank you so much. It came through crystal clear, and it doesn't always happen like that for us. We get a lot of calls that it's sometimes difficult to, you know, make out certain sentences, but you were crystal clear, Wendy, so you got to do it again.
1: Okay. All right. Thank you.
0: Thank you.
2: Yeah, thank you so much for the call.
0: That was so beautiful.
2: Yeah, absolutely. And again, just kind of circling back to that point, you know, that the suffering of her father-in-law was not meaningless, you know. And as, you know, Canada is, you know, unfortunately quite, well, I don't know, I was going to say quite a ways ahead of us. Maybe not, maybe it's not that far ahead of us in terms of, you know, promoting and applying, you know, laws that allow for euthanasia and things like that. Like you said, I didn't know that it was, you know, 13 states had kind of taken steps, you know, great strides in that direction. But you know, we can offer every little bit of our suffering, and we need to do that. You know, we talk about how the Take-Two family is a praying family. Dear family, you know, let that be not just your verbal prayers, but, you know, the physical pain that you experience, the emotional pain, whatever it happens to be. You don't have to like it. You don't have to like suffering, you know. God, we can take any measures that are, you know, morally legitimate and possible to get out of the pain and suffering that we endure if we so choose. But as long as God allows and permits a little bit of pain or a lot of pain in our lives and suffering, let's not waste it, please. Do not let that be wasted.
0: You know what's so tragic? Some of the EWTN articles that I have seen on MAID about euthanasia and this option that's being offered in emergency rooms, and it can be done by a doctor or a nurse practitioner. Now, I mean, can you imagine, Jerry? I mean, just think of yourself. You know, you had back issues, right? And a lot of times they offer when you have pain, any type of pain, right?
2: Yep.
0: And can you imagine going into an emergency room? You go in and say, listen, I had, you know, back surgery. I'm in a little bit of pain. Can you help me out with this? And they offer you the option to die.
2: Yeah.
0: I mean, think about how you would feel laying on that exam table, and you're thinking, oh, my goodness, I don't mean anything to anyone. I mean, what a horrible psychological trauma to put somebody through.
2: That's why some people in certain parts of the world are even afraid to go to the hospital, afraid to go to the doctor, you know. And,
0: right.
2: You know, what's the Hippocratic Oath? You know, do no, cause no pain, or what, I don't know what it is, but what the oath that doctors are supposed to take, you know, do no harm, I think is what it says, you know. And death, when it's not absolutely necessary and happening naturally, is doing harm. Very clearly, do no harm.
0: So
2: I want to mention,
0: can I share something real quickly? I just am so proud of myself. My memory is still intact. Medical aid in dying, MAID, is legally authorized in 14 U.S. jurisdictions. So 14, 13 states and Washington, D.C.
2: Sad. We need to be prayer warriors against things like that, and active politically as well, you know. We need to voice our opinions, you know, and be involved in the civic happenings of our nation, and hopefully we can stop these things from happening. I wanted to mention The World Over Tonight with Raymond Arroyo, 8 Eastern Time on EWTN Radio and Television. 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And also Dr. Paul Kangor, historian and author of American Pontiff, Pope Leo and his Plan to Heal the Church. The World Over with Raymond Arroyo, tonight, 8 p.m. Eastern Time on EWTN Radio and Television.
0: Okay, so our Take-Two family is already sending me messages. I love the Take-Two family. They're saying, can you tell us what states it's legal in? Okay, real quickly, California, Colorado, Delaware, Hawaii, Illinois, Maine, Montana, New Jersey, New Mexico, New York, Oregon, Vermont, Washington, and Washington, D.C. And then it goes on to say, while regulations vary slightly by location, MAID, that's the acronym for medically assisted for dying, euthanasia, generally allows terminally ill, mentally competent adults with a prognosis of 6 months or less to live to request and self-administer life-ending medication prescribed by a physician.
2: Yeah, and I think one of the key phrases there with, you know, 6 months are left to live. I mean, doctors are pretty good at pinpointing the length of time that somebody has to live with a

0: you know, terminal illness or something nowadays, but we don't always know.
1: We don't know.
0: You know,
1: yeah.
0: We don't always know, and, yeah. You know, God does know, and mm-hmm. maybe God will choose to, you know, lengthen a life that we see it all the time. We see it all the time.
1: Yeah.
0: Dear friend of mine, his granddaughter has a brain tumor, and they gave her like 6 to 12 months to live, and now it's been 2 or 3 years, and she's not doing well, but, you know, she's still alive, you know, after mm-hmm. like three mm-hmm. times the length of time that they originally gave her. So we do not ever know, absolutely.
1: Yeah. Well, this show definitely changed directions, but I think it helped us and made us very aware of things, and we've got a lot to pray for, absolutely. But tomorrow is our first Friday of the month, the Real Presence show, all about the Eucharist. You should start at the top of the show and fill those phone lines. Keep them lit up the entire hour. Why? Because we need to shout it to the world how much we love the Most Holy Eucharist.
0: Yeah, especially going into a weekend where a lot of parishes are going to be celebrating the Feast of Corpus Christi, the Most Holy Body and Blood of Christ, with Eucharistic processions and celebrations of the central reality of our faith. What could be more beautiful than the Real Presence of Jesus in the Eucharist? So join us tomorrow for that. Until then, we thank the show team, Matt, Michael, and Rich. Thank you, Take Two family. We'll talk to you again tomorrow. God bless.
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0: The angel of the Lord declared unto Mary, and she conceived of the Holy Spirit. Hail, Mary, full of grace, the Lord is with thee. Blessed art thou among women, and blessed is the fruit of thy womb, Jesus. Holy Mary, Mother of God, pray for us sinners, now and at the hour of our death. Amen. Behold the handmaid of the Lord. Be it done unto me according to thy word. Hail, Mary, full of grace, the Lord is with thee. Blessed art thou among women, and blessed is the fruit of thy womb, Jesus. Holy Mary, Mother of God, pray for us sinners, now and at the hour of our death. Amen. And the Word was made flesh and dwelt among us. Hail, Mary, full of grace, the Lord is with thee. Blessed art thou among women, and blessed is the fruit of thy womb, Jesus. Holy Mary, Mother of God, pray for us sinners, now and at the hour of our death. Amen. Pray for us, O Holy Mother of God, that we may be made worthy of the promises of Christ. Let us pray. Pour forth, we beseech thee, O Lord, thy grace into our hearts, that we to whom the incarnation of Christ thy Son was made known by the message of an angel, may, by his passion and cross, be brought to the glory of his resurrection, through the same Christ our Lord. Amen.
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3: 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The House approves a war powers resolution ordering President Trump to halt U.S. military action against Iran. Four Republicans joined all Democrats in supporting the decision. Meanwhile, diplomatic efforts continue for a peace agreement with Iran. This comes as Hezbollah rejects the latest ceasefire agreement reached between Israel and Lebanon, demanding a full Israeli withdrawal. Local authorities say new Israeli strikes killed at least four people in Lebanon as fighting there complicates efforts to end the broader regional conflict. Global wars and the Pope's new encyclical are among the themes of the next extraordinary consistory of cardinals. It's being convened by Pope Leo XIV from June 26th through the 27th to gather advice of the cardinals. I'm Veronica Dudo with EWTN News Nightly.
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6: Well, are you better than God?
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6: I can't take that particular set of bumpers. Always ends up with hopefully. Always ends up in doubt. I don't like the tone that creates for potential callers. You have to take a chance on getting some useful advice, some useful nuggets, something you can take with you to the bank, psychologically speaking. I'm Dr. Ray. The program here is hopefully the doctor is in, and hopefully you will call, and hopefully you'll get some decent guidance. Now, I can't do therapy here. This is not a clinical setting, but I can educate. Give a few thoughts, some nuggets, maybe some notions that'll help you. And best case scenario is you come up with yourself through skillful questioning on my part. Don't notice that, do you? See, I want to get you to say what I was going to say. But if you don't say it, then I'm going to say it. But it's easier when you say it because you believe it more when you say it. That said, here's the number. Hopefully you'll call. 877-573-7825. 877-57-equal.
15: If, question, about a family situation, discipline situation, marital situation, question about something in psychology or development or intellect or emotions or behavior that you don't understand, could be generic, doesn't have to do with anything personal, just be something you say, you know what, I don't get. Or you ask a cultural question, a culture. When I was in grad school, man, we never really paid as much attention to the culture and its shaping effects. No, sorry, bad word. Misshaping effects that it has now. We dealt with the person. And it was more or less the internal struggles, all the things going. Well, now the culture is just aligned against people who want to raise their children with a moral value, a traditional religious worldview. It's everywhere. They control the institutions. So all that said, those questions come in. Sometimes questions come in that are an intersection between the faith, something in the faith that is a struggle for you, and as it relates to perhaps some principle in psychology. So the number is 877-573-7825. 877-57-EQUAL. Now, those of you calling in, rest assured, I will get to you. I appreciate your patience on the line, and hopefully, put the phone down, go do what you got to do. Keep it on speaker. You don't have to sit there. Not like the old days. You had a 6-foot cord, and you had to just sit there. I wonder how many people would call if that's the way it was. If you didn't have that smartphone in your hand and you could just go anywhere with it and you just kept it on speaker and you could do everything you wanted. Mow the lawn. Change the transmission fluid while listening to me. Okay, that said, I had a call fairly recently. It's a situation that the gentleman has since emailed me, and he recognized that my spidey senses were up. Because he was skeptical. Some of the things that I was suggesting or considering. He was skeptical that most of the people in his life, and his pediatrician, all suggested that his 13-year-old daughter was seriously disturbed. Even, quote-unquote, questionable demonic oppression. Because of her outbursts. Pretty intense, prolonged, an hour maybe, damaging stuff. And of course, he called in and he was talking about getting her to a psychiatrist, getting her some therapy. Therapy is notoriously ineffective for behavior problem 13-year-olds, but that's another monologue for another time. And I said something like, well, you know, if you go to a psychiatrist, there's a very high chance that you're going to get medication for your daughter. And his point was, that's what I want. All right. So we talked. And he admitted he was truly skeptical. And his wife, when he told his wife what I said, she said, what is that? Is that guy crazy? Is that guy nuts? See, he wasn't a regular listener to this program at all. In fact, I don't know if he ever listened. But when everybody was telling him how disturbed his daughter was, something was really wrong with his daughter. And he needed to get meds and he needed to get therapy because she was way beyond normal parenting. I smelled some things in his portrayal, in his details. And my point was, I can't assess his daughter from here. I don't know what could be happening. There are those cases where somebody's got allergies. There are those cases where somebody is in a prodromal phase. See, I like to use those fancy words that you don't know that makes me sound so smart. In the prodromal phase of moving into some kind of psychosis, something. However, and I mentioned this to the gentleman, given my experience in dealing with these kinds of outbursts, and they're very common among our youth people, sadly common, that much of the time, if not most of the time, nothing is wrong with the child. This is not some kind of neurological mechanism that's out of whack. This is not some kind of deep-rooted psychological pathology that just erupts periodically. Unfortunately, in the culture we live in, we point to the child. This is a seriously disturbed child. And when I said to him, there's a pretty good chance there's nothing wrong with your daughter, I'm sure he didn't believe that. But he was so desperate that he did what I said. He wrote me back a couple weeks later. He admitted, my wife and I were very skeptical. But at their wit's end, they tried what I suggested. And I didn't get fancy. I mean, this is just really basic, straight-ahead stuff. And it was consequential. He said they hadn't had an outburst like that for 2 weeks, and they were getting one or two a day. He played a recording of his daughter in one of her outbursts, screaming, yelling, kicking, punching, whatever she was doing. The pediatrician listened to it and just thought, oh, man, this is one major league messed up internal kid. And I get so frustrated because I get this all the time. What is wrong with my child? Something is wrong. And the vast majority of the time, nothing is wrong. It is a dynamic between the parent and the kid, and the parent is overwhelmed. And most of the time, the parents think, well, it's got to be something wrong because I'm a good disciplinarian. It's got to be something wrong because we have a stable family life. It's got to be something wrong because there's love in our home. Well, I've been at this, I don't want to say how long, but I've been at this a long, long time. Decades and decades. And I get this all the time. They come into my office wondering what's wrong with the child. And we work with them. And lo and behold, the child gets better dramatically fast. Interestingly enough, he said, and this I hear this all the time, he said, and she seems so much happier. Well, of course, because she was allowed to let it all hang out. When you're a kid and you're upset, you don't really necessarily have to follow too many rules if you really want to go crazy. I mean, when I get mad, I just kind of like, I don't know, go lift weights and lift harder and hurt myself. I don't kick walls. I don't throw stuff. I don't scream. But kids, hey, if this stuff has been working or this stuff has been making my distress with you clear, oh, I'm going to do it. And it's interesting because part of the frustration for me is we just so quickly point to something wrong with the child instead of looking at ourselves. Now, the problem is when you look at yourself, you need some guidance to look at yourself. You've been looking at yourself. Most of the people who come into my office, they're lost. They can't understand why this is getting worse or not improving at the least, because as they see it, well, not all the time. Some of them do have insight to say, you know what, I've let this slip out of control. But many, as they see it, would say, I don't get it. I don't get it. We have two other children. We do not have these problems with the other two. It must be this one. And what I'll usually say is, well, that one may be a little tougher in their temperament or a little more pushy or a little more immature, whatever it might be because of the way they're wired, but that doesn't mean they're disturbed. It means they overwhelmed your parenting when the other two didn't. That's the difference. One more point. What if this kid is, for example, struggling with self-image, and that self-image makes them feel very low, and when they feel low, they act out? Or what if this kid is wired in such a way to be trip switch? Frustration, explosion. That's the connection. There's nothing in between. Even if so, do you simply say, well, now I guess I can't do anything about it because that's the way they're wired? Research has shown that alcoholism has a 25% genetic component. Do you just simply say, well, okay, then I guess you could be alcoholic? No. You work against, you work to teach, you work to improve what the temperamental inclination is. And I got to tell you, I was so happy to hear that gentleman 2 weeks later writing me like that. And I told him, I warned him. I said, be careful, because you're going to get regression. It's going to start up again. Don't think you turned the corner perfectly. No, no, don't forget, this girl has had a lot of habits built up over how many years? So yeah, right now she's kind of, whoa, who took over my parents' body? But she'll do it again. Oh, it's okay. Deal with it the way you did again. You'll get better. All right, I better talk to you, dear folks, who are patiently, patiently waiting. Please don't leave me. Please don't leave me. 877-573-7825. Dr. Ray.
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15: Hi, everybody. Dr. Ray Guarendi here. 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Sophia, I can't believe you dropped. Sophia, if you can hear this, give me a call back. How to convert to being Catholic. It's not hard, but it's not where you just simply say, I believe in Jesus Christ as Lord and Savior, and I welcome him into my heart, and therefore I am now a Christian. Not to enter the Catholic Church. All right, let's get up to you now. Latika, I think, is how I'm pronouncing that, from San Francisco. I left my heart there. Hi, Latika, how are you?
22: Hello, hello, Dr. Ray. My name is Leticia.
15: Leticia. Okay, there's no I-A in that.
22: Leticia.
15: I got that. It was just no, L-A-T-I-C-A. Come on, Eric, put the I in there. Keep an eye on it. All right. You're calling from San Francisco. How are you? We don't have an affiliate in San Francisco, so how are you listening?
22: iHeart Radio.
15: Okay, great. Good to know. Tell me about your step-grandson here.
22: Okay, so I am teaching him to play the piano, and he was doing very good, and then I started to notice that he lies about little things that I don't know. But the reason that I thought, okay, I need help now, because the last lesson was very difficult, because his so I clean whenever His mother comes. I clean everything every single day, every single lesson. I clean the floors. We don't have carpet except for this one tiny rug in the entrance. So I clean that day. I remove the rug. I put everything back. And by the end of the lesson, I find there something that I had asked the mother to please bring. And she says, oh, no, I'm sorry. He lost it. He dropped his folder, and he says everything fell out. Okay, I tell her, don't worry about it. It's okay. It's okay. Not a problem. So by the end of the lesson, my husband comes home about an hour later, and he finds that piece of paper on top of that little rug that I had removed.
15: Okay, so Leticia, let me hurry you along here. Your grandson lied to you, right? He gave his mother a story.
22: Yes, but his mother...
15: believed him?
22: But his mother...
15: She believed him?
22: The mother put it in the floor, like she helped him.
15: You saying the mother covered for him? She lied along with him?
22: Yes, she lied along with him, and she put the music sheet... She put it in a spot there, then there's no way. She's the only person who could have put it there because he was in his lesson.
15: Did you ask her about this? Did you say, I found it, and it's... Okay, why not?
22: No, because my husband found it. He had already told me that a day before that he lost it.
15: Okay. So, in other words, you think he deliberately put it there so he wouldn't have to practice it?
22: I think the mother put it there for him while he was in the classroom, in the room, in the piano.
15: I'm kind of confused, but are you saying this was just a one-time incident, or he has a habit of lying a lot to get out of responsibilities or something he doesn't want to do?
22: Well, what I see is more of a habit, a pattern that like keeps happening in different ways of lying.
15: Okay.
22: But I see that the mother covers for him, and they're like little things that, like, there's no reason to lie.
15: Well, we don't know why. We don't know what mother's motive is for covering for him. Maybe she doesn't want you to think he's a bad kid. She doesn't want to feel she's a bad mom. Who knows what her motive is? What I would do is, when you catch him in these little lies, you would simply tell her, "Here's what he told me, and here's what I found." That's what I'd tell her. I would just simply say that. I wouldn't say he lied to me. I wouldn't say you got to get him under control. I'd simply say, here's what he told me, and here's what I found. Do you want me to do anything about this? Now, obviously, you can't do much about it because he's just coming over to get his piano lesson. Okay? So, for whatever the reason, how old is he, Leticia?
22: He's 9.
15: Okay. Whatever the reason, if she's doing this, then you got to figure he's lying to her a lot. And maybe she doesn't know how to handle it. But now it's spilling over, as you'd expect it to do, with you. He's going to lie to you too now. And especially if you expect him to practice. Especially if you expect him to come back and master a little song that you gave him. And I lost that. I didn't get to practice it because I lost that. Yeah, I mean, that's just a standard dodge. So I'd go to mom and I'd say, here's what he told me and here's what I found out. That's what I'd do.
22: So, for example, that same day that this happened, I have a laptop, and I will be removing all electronics for the next lesson because this is what happened during the lesson, is that he wasn't paying attention, and he looks like he's losing interest. So he gets up.
15: That's what you do. I'm going to have to let you go, honey, because I've got other calls. I'm going to have to let you go. But what I would say is that you do what you need to do. If you remove the laptop and this kid's distractible, see, we can't know what his life is like at home. We can't know what he's allowed to be on. We can't know if he's endlessly on a device. We can't know how he is.
22: The videos.
15: There you go. So if all that's happening, he's coming over and he's practicing with you. And to him, this is boring. This takes effort. I don't want to do it. I'd much rather be on a device. My mom lets me be on a device. So I suspect this. I suspect that sometime in the near future, Letitia, you're going to find out he wants to quit piano. If I was a betting man. And then you're going to have to talk to his mom and see what she says about all this. Thanks for the call, dear, so much. 877-573-7825. That is the number to call to get onto the program. I will get to your call. Sophia, I can't believe you did this. Even when I asked you not to leave me, you simply left me. I feel very disrespected. 877-57-EQUAL is the number. We will get to you. We have a caller from New York. We'll deal with the sleep issues and discipline. I want to make a comment about this. When I, my sister has an ear. She has, I don't want to say she has perfect pitch, but she can hear a song and just play it. So she was 7 years old when this happened. And so they bought her an organ back in those days. It was the heyday of the organs. I was 12, and my dad said, "Ray, you want to take some lessons?" I go, "I'll take a couple, take a couple." That's it. I figured a couple lessons, get this out of my bailiwick here. Well, I did take a couple, and the teacher, boy, I'll tell you, I don't know if I'll ever forgive her for this. She told my dad he has some natural talent. Oh, that's all my dad needed to hear. Raymond, you're going to take organ lessons. Oh, come on, Pop. I want to play football after school. Organ lessons, even sit down. Okay. So I did. I played. And I'll admit, I didn't practice all that much. I did not. But I got better. And as I got better, I could play some songs that I liked. It was okay. One thing led to another. I took lessons for 4 years. All the time thinking. I mean, there were times I'd argue with my dad. I'd go, "Hey, Dad, come on. I'm not going to be a professional or anything like that." Yeah, the wisdom of a kid who can't see beyond his nose. When I was 18, I played my first restaurant, played for 10 years professionally, put myself through college with no loans. My dad, if he'd let me, I'd have quit. But he said, "No, Ray, you're going to at least try this for a little while and put a time limit on me." And fortunately enough, the time limit got me to the point where I was motivated myself. Not the best. Didn't see it turning out that way.
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23: Please join us in a prayer to our guardian angel. In the name of the Father, and of the Son, and of the Holy Spirit, amen. O holy guardian angel, take care of our soul and body. Enlighten our mind that we may know the Lord better and love Him with all our heart. Help us in our prayers so that we may not give in to distractions. Assist us with your advice so that we may see the good and carry it out with generosity. Defend us from the insidious snares of the enemy and sustain us in temptations that we may always be victorious. Remedy our coldness in our worship of the Lord. Cease not to protect us until you have brought us into paradise, where we will praise our good God together for all eternity. Amen.

0: question I got. Dr. Ray, what is the difference between diaries in your day and social media today? Oh, that's easy. That's real easy. In my day, if somebody read your diary about your thoughts, private life, and behavior, you got mad. It's private. I want you reading this. Nowadays, if you put out your thoughts, your life, your behavior on social media, and nobody is interested, you get mad. Just a different check. Well, Sophia, she's, I don't know if I nagged her, I badgered her, I don't know. She just dumped me. Peremptorily just dumped me. But she called back because I was playing hard to get. It's a way to do it. Hi, Sophia.
1: Hello, how are you today?
0: Where did you go?
1: I'm actually at work right now, and I was, I'm a driver, and I got nervous, so I hung up.
0: That was it? You just got nervous?
1: I got nervous.
0: Okay, Sophia, I got to tell you, I am a highly trained clinical professional, and I can deal when people are nervous. So I'm going to give you, I'm going to give you a little guidance here. Are you ready? Now, don't try this. Don't try this at home. You're not trained. I'm trained. Ready? Sophia, just relax. There you go. How's that? You better now?
1: That's so much better.
0: Okay, dear. So your question is how to convert to Catholic. My question is why? Why to convert to Catholic?
1: Why would I want to?
0: Yeah.
1: Well, my family before me was all Catholic on both sides, and for some reason my parents decided, nope, nix that, and so I never grew up in the church or anything. I'm interested in it. I don't know much about it, so I wanted to know if it's worth converting, and if I were to, how to.
0: I'm going to assume that you believe that Jesus Christ is who he said he was, that he was God.
1: Mm-hmm.
0: Okay, we got to start there. You know, if you got to figure, if this guy was legit, if he was who he said he was, then this is big. This is really big. Okay, this is like the biggest decision you'll make in your whole life. That said, there's a lot of churches out there, a whole bunch of different ones, like 30-some thousand, 35,000 independent churches, denominations. Man, they're all over the place, and they're all over the map in what they believe, too. Okay, so that's another point. So why Catholic? Why are you attracted to that? If you know nothing about it, why are you attracted to it?
1: I guess it's just because my family was. I feel like that would be the easiest to get into, considering that my parents both grew up Catholic. For guidance, I could, of course, ask them.
0: Well, if they didn't want you then to become Catholic, what will they react like now?
1: I think it was less they didn't want me to. It was just they didn't have the time to bring us to church and everything.
0: So if
1: it wasn't as easy.
0: Okay, so if you became Catholic, it'd be an inconvenience for them.
1: A little bit.
0: Okay. There's a couple things you can do, honey. First of all, if you want to explore this, you can go to your local, close by parish, and you can talk with the priest. And he can put you in a program they call OCIA, which is it's probably several months long. And you'll learn a lot about Catholic faith, what it teaches, what it believes, and why Catholics believe that that is the church that Jesus intended to found. We can trace our history all the way back to the apostles. However, here's one way that you can get every single question you have about anything answered. Okay? If you go to Catholic.com, which is the website for Catholic Answers, and you can just simply type in whatever question you have about anything, or you could even say, I know nothing about the Catholic Church, where do I begin? Mm-hmm. And they will answer anything you ask.
1: Okay.
0: Now, there are a lot of books out there, too. Okay, I have one. I have one called What Catholics Really Believe. It's on my website. But there are just a whole boatload of books. There's a book called Catholicism for Dummies. You know, I read that one. It was a little above me, but I read it anyway. And there's just a whole bunch. If you do an internet search, you'll find all kinds of stuff that explains the faith very, very colloquially. In other words, easy to understand in our language. Not heavy, not heavy theology. Nothing like that. Some of them are question and answer books. They'll say, why do Catholics give Mary such high status? Why do Catholics believe that the Eucharist is the body and blood of Christ? Why do Catholics revere priests? They just have all these questions. There's tons of them. I would say this to you, dear. I left the church for about 8 years. I was in my, probably my 30s. I just left. I didn't not believe. I just went into a non-denominational independent church. And I had to begin a search. I had to see, okay, wait a minute. Is the Catholic Church who she says? What's the evidence for this? I'm not just going to say automatically she's very different. So I started the search, and I'll tell you, Sophia, from my journey, I looked back in the early church. We have writings from the very, very earliest church, the first century. And in fact, oh boy, what they believed was very much aligned with what the Catholic Church teaches now. Very much. Mm-hmm. And I thought, whoa, man, this thing has been here. So that's what I would suggest you do. And I think it's wonderful that you want to look into it. One other thing you can do, you can say, Lord, not sure where you want me, but give me a guidance here. Give me some movement. Help me to get on the path that you think is best for me. That's what I would do.
1: Okay.
0: Well, how precious of you. Sophia, tell you what, honey. In your struggles, in your search, you can call here anytime, or you can call. There's so many good Catholic apologetics programs. If you're listening, mm-hmm. there's Call to Communion with David Anders. There is Catholic Answers. There are Colin Donovan through EWTN. I mean, it's endless how many there are. So you can just call them and say, okay, here's something I don't understand. Here's something I don't get. Why do you do this? All those things. Now, by the way,
1: they'll help me out.
0: Oh, gosh, yes. Oh, yeah. They'll be ecstatic to talk to you. But here's the other thing. I'm kind of selfish here, Sophia, because, see, if you end up becoming Catholic, I get, like, partial credit, you know what I mean? And, like, I can get, I'd be like, holier, you know what I'm saying?
1: Yeah.
0: Okay. thank you for the call, honey. I'll talk to you.
1: Okay.
0: Bye.
1: Have a great rest of your day, sir.
0: Thank you. Bye. Okay. Got some good calls up there, please. I'll be with you. She was working. She took time off from work. Well, either that, she's a driver, because I heard in the background somebody giving her direction. I got one of those GPSs. I think that half the time when you don't go the way that GPS says you're supposed to go, there's a subtle, you can't hear it, you have to really tune it up, but there's a very subtle, at the end of her re-instruction is, idiot. Yeah, it's true. She'll say, at the next intersection, make a U-turn, idiot. Turn right at the next light to get back on the proper route, idiot. I know. I can hear it. It's there.

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4: Thinking it very close to the speed of thought. They measure that, you know. They measure how fast, when you're thinking, that those electrochemical impulses up there in the countless trillions of connections in your brain move. I think mine moves about about an inch an hour, something like that. Anonymous, young mother. Oh, geez, I'm gender assuming. It says female here, but I'm just going to assume. I hope she doesn't get upset. Hi, Mom.
5: Hi, how are you?
4: I gotta believe this is your first kid, right?
5: Yes.
4: Uh-huh, I know. Because this is a nine-month-old who, when you said sleep issues, what do you mean?
5: So, she was a really good sleeper up until the four-month sleep regression, and then we've been doing not great since then, but recently it's gotten pretty bad. So she's breastfed. She pretty much at this point at night, it's really hard to put her down. And I've debated doing sleep training, cry it out methods, but I feel really bad doing that because I've heard it's bad for attachment, leaving them to cry in the crib alone. But I'm just, sometimes I'm up with her 3 hours during the night and I'm going crazy because I'm not sleeping and it's, my husband's not sleeping and it's just, it has not been good.
4: Well, this is one of the downsides of attachment parenting. One, it makes you feel guilty as all get out. And two, it doesn't take into account some of the other issues, the point of total exhaustion on the part of the parent. But you said something interesting, dear. You said she breastfeeds, and then I have a hard time setting her down. Is it you that has a hard time, or because she's crying, you don't want to set her down?
5: So it's not that she's crying, and yes, I guess it's me that has a hard time setting her down because I try to set her down without waking her up. But a lot of times, unless I can kind of sneak to a different position after nursing her to sleep and then rock her for a few more minutes, if I just set her down or unlatch her while she's sleeping, she typically immediately tries to start nursing again the second I unlatch her while she's sleeping. And she won't take a pacifier, she won't stay asleep. She'll wake up within a minute if I try to even just hold her when she's in that state, unless she just eventually she gets so tired she just stops. But I don't know
4: who gets tired first, you or her. Who gets tired first, you or her?
5: Oh, I don't know. I mean, she's tired enough to go to sleep, but maybe me. I don't know.
4: Well, I was going to ask you when I saw what Eric put up there to summarize your call. I was going to ask, what kind of advice are you getting from other people? And you touched upon it a little bit. Obviously, you're familiar with attachment parenting thinking, right?
5: Yes. So, actually, a lot of my relatives, like my grandma told me, oh, don't spoil her. Like, make sure you're not holding her too much and don't, like, you know, let her cry it out in her crib. And I haven't heard a whole lot from my parents on the subject, but, like, the older adults in my life are telling me to just put her down and, like, let her cry. But then the younger people are like, oh, well, don't do that because, you know, it's the attachment theory. So, but I kind of want to err on the side of caution because I'm not, you know,
4: Do you want to err on the side of caution? Do you want to err on the side of caution, or do you want to err on the side of exhaustion?
5: Yeah, with not making her have attachment issues. And I'm not, like, anti-spanking or anti-discipline or anything like that. I just want to make sure she also knows that
4: this is what frustrates me. And all you attachment people out there, God bless you. If you want to do it, do it. I'm not telling you not to do it. But this is what frustrates me about attachment parenting. You said, I don't want her to have attachment issues. The implication is, if you're not there every moment, any time, then you're going to mess your kid up. And furthermore, you don't even know how you're messing your kid up, because it's not going to pop up until they're 23 years old and they don't have empathy. This is, talk about a stretch. Yes, the older parents, the older generation, that's what they did. They put us down, we fussed ourselves asleep, we cried ourselves asleep. One time I cried 9 hours. So, yeah, that can happen. A compromise for you, maybe. In some sleep training, you go in there after, say, maybe half an hour, she's carrying on, you just kind of rub her back and you soothe her a little bit, and you do that for about 5 minutes and see if you can calm her down, and then you go back. And then she'll start fussing again, and then you decide, okay, I'm going to go back in a half an hour, and I'll soothe her again. But I'm not picking her up. I'm not bringing her in because I'm exhausted. She's not learning to sleep through the night. A nine-month-old, by and large, other than breastfeeding, does sleep through the night. This is way past the average 3 to 4 month period where they sleep through the night. So what you're doing is you're making yourself scared. I'm going to mess my kid up. But the downside is I'm exhausted. Every night is a drudge. Every night is frustrating. And if I don't do that, well, they're telling me I'm not a good mom. Oh, boy. Mom, you got to decide here. You got to decide, how do you do this? You breastfeed her. You put her down quietly, she fusses, you kind of rub her back a little bit, you sing her a song, whatever you want to do for a couple, 3 minutes, and then you go back to your bed. And you see at the end of a half an hour if she's back asleep. If not, you go back in, you kind of rub her a little bit. You'll teach her that, in fact, once her belly's full and nothing's wrong, she'll go to sleep. Happens most of the time. Unless there's something physically going on. If this is a healthy little baby, she'll go to sleep. But be careful. You know, attachment parenting is fine if parents wish to do it. That's fine. Unfortunately, sometimes what it makes people feel like is if you don't do attachment parenting, somehow you're a deficient parent. And somehow, psychologically speaking, you're messing up your kid because they feel isolated, they feel neglected, they feel ignored, and it's all burying down in their psyche, and it's going to sit there. Because you're causing all kinds of problems. Because when they were crying, they needed you. That's a sign they need you. And you didn't go in. Whoa. Whew. So, there's my pontification on that, Mom.
5: Thank you. Do you think the same should apply for naps?
4: Yeah, I do. I do. Because what can happen is, again, you're kind of trained her. You kind of trained her to... to not sleep unless there are completely certain conditions. The problem with those conditions is they're exhausting you and your husband. You're human. We had 10 kids. Our ninth kid, somebody asked my wife, is Petey sleeping through the night yet? And he was about 3 months old. And my wife very wryly answered, I don't know if he is, but we are. I heard what she was saying. It's time for us. And he's very capable. And so Petey is now 29 years old. He loves the Lord. He's a beautiful human being. I guess we didn't damage him too much. Good luck to you,
5: so,
4: Mom.
5: Go
4: ahead.
5: Okay, thank you.
4: You're welcome.
5: I was just going to say, so do you think I should kind of do interval crying methods? Because, yeah, I was trying the whole, pick up, put down method. That didn't work because she would just never learn to sleep. And then, so I just gave up. But now I'm kind of at my wits'
4: end. I wouldn't pick up, put down. Just rub her back while she's laying there. Whatever you want to do, and soothe her however you want, but let her stay in the bed. You could be teething too, and that's okay. Usually starts to happen around 4 or 5 months, and then they get crabbier that way. We had that situation with my second daughter. I mean, she woke up about 9 months and she was just raging. And we put her in a playpen down in the family room, and after about several nights, it was over. She just fell asleep, and that was it.

0: 877-LIFE-US1. 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
2: In the 13th rule of St. Ignatius of Loyola's 14 rules for the discernment of spirits, St. Ignatius teaches us about the enemy's deceit. He writes, "When the enemy of human nature brings his wiles and persuasions to the just soul, he wishes and desires that they be received and kept in secret. The enemy wants to deceive us and wants us to bear the burdens of his deceits and malicious designs alone and in silence. What are the indications that the enemy is acting in this deceptive way to keep a person silent?" Father Timothy Gallagher writes, "Faithful people will find themselves in a time of spiritual confusion, doubt, or discouragement. What would St. Ignatius lead us to if we find ourselves in this state of spiritual confusion? Rule 13 directs us to break the spiritual silence."
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5: 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I'd be one of those guys that does that kind of talking. Amy from Houston. Amy, what are you so burnt out about?
6: Well, long story short, I am a healthcare provider, and I see patients back-to-back throughout the whole day, and I have so many notes at the end of the day, and I'm falling behind. I requested a longer lunch, not paid, but it helps get the morning notes done. I get adequate sleep at night. My sleep's pretty good, but I want to request part-time. I'm whooped, yeah. And have you experienced burnout? You were in healthcare, and I don't want to stop the quality of my work to do notes during the session, but also if I don't do that, then I'm behind on notes. I don't know what to do.
5: Are you a physician, a nurse?
6: A physical therapist.
5: Physical therapist. All right. Well, I've got a lot of hands-on stuff, so it would be hard to do notes anyway, wouldn't it?
6: Yeah.
5: How detailed your notes have to be?
6: Not too detailed. But okay. It's the tough thing is, I think there's part of it that's imposter syndrome, to where if I don't do all these things and somehow I'm failing my patient, how do I let go of that?
5: Well, you got to realize you're not failing your patient. You say, how do I not think that way? Don't think that way. If you say to yourself,
6: that's true.
5: It is true. If you're saying to yourself, I'm failing my patient, the question becomes, how? Well, I'm not doing every single thing I could do. Well, you're not, but you can't, because your patients are time limited.
6: Yeah.
5: Do you work for yourself or do you work for a company who says you have to put out this much product?
6: I work for a company that says I have to put out X amount of units per hour, yeah.
5: Mm-hmm. What I did when I was working 12-hour days at the mental health center is...
6: Yikes.
5: I did this, back to back. I did the standard 45 to 50 minute session, and then I just wrote whatever notes I had after that, and I wasn't going to back them up. Now, if you're worried you're going to lose your job, if they come to you and say, Amy, you're just not doing it, then at that point, I think you got a big decision to make. Do you want to run on this treadmill for this group or not? That's the first thing. The second thing is, there's probably a lot of wiggle room in the way you're handling your patients. For example, if you give them a certain exercise and you say, all right, I need you to do 8 of those, pick up your notebook and write down whatever you have to write down, so that by the end of that session with that patient, you've written down what you had to write down. And then take about 5 or 10 minutes before you go to the next one. That's what I did back when I was with the mental health center.
6: Mind if I throw in another detail?

0: Sure.
1: So we have 40-minute sessions and 38 units. Well, 38 minutes is what we need for 3 to 4 units. And so that gives me only 2 minutes to, I guess, wrap things up or see if I can sneak off to the bathroom. So I don't know what to do about that.
0: Well, that is a structure, Amy. They've got you structured, and I think you're finding out, like I found out, that 12-hour back-to-back days were not for me. I looked elsewhere to do other things.
1: Yeah.
0: And you may have to at some point, if this is just a operation that is essentially a treadmill. But there's ways. I mean, you got the 2 minutes back to back. You ever get no shows?
1: No, we have a too good of a cancellation policy.
0: Oh, okay. Well, then at that point, I wish I could give you more details. Call me back, okay? Because I want to talk to you more about this. Please, thank you, Gail. You're absolutely right. Rice cereal in the milk does help, but the baby's being breastfed right now, so I don't know if she wanted to put. I don't know how she would put rice cereal when she's breastfeeding, but I know what you're saying, and that's a very common suggestion by some because actually it satisfies the stomach better, especially when the child's older like that. Okay. Oh, I misread the clock. Ah, nuts. I didn't have to leave Amy. Well, anyway, at some point in a profession, you're often forced to rethink it. I was forced to rethink it. I mean, I worked clinical practice 10, 15 years. That's all I did. And at some point, I said, you know, this is not something that I want to do. I'm losing focus. I don't want to do this hour after hour after hour after hour. And so I looked for other ways to split up what I did as a professional. And maybe Amy will get to that point, too. She may do some private work. She may do some consulting work. I'm assuming she's a PhD, so she's probably got... She's got a lot of avenues open to her. Thank you for joining me here. Thanks, Andrew Krucek. Thanks, Eric Dumont. And I appreciate all you callers. You have one walk. Best physical therapy in the world. Walk with God.
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6: 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We are Catholic. Welcome home.
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9: This is an EWTN Newslink. I'm Teresa Tomio from Catholic Connection. Israeli strikes have killed at least four people in Lebanon, and a UN peacekeeper was killed in the crossfire. The violence coming after another ceasefire agreement between Israel and Iran-backed Hezbollah. The ongoing fighting in Lebanon could threaten efforts to end the Iran war and reopen the Strait of Hormuz. And Bishop Martin Gordon of Goma in the Democratic Republic of Congo calling for support as the country battles its latest Ebola outbreak. He's urging the global community to provide prayer and financial support. The bishop says local churches are working to combat misinformation and promote hygiene measures. Health officials have reported about 250 deaths and more than 1,000 suspected cases since the outbreak was declared back in May. For more news with a Catholic perspective, visit EWTNnews.com. I'm Teresa Tomio, and Call to Communion with Dr. David Anders starts now.
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15: Hey everybody, welcome again to Call to Communion. 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Pedro Quiles, our producer. Matt Kabinski is our phone screener. Ace McKay handling social media, keeping an eye on all that. I'm Tom Price, along with Dr. David Anders.
16: Tom, how are you today?
15: I am well. How are you, my friend?
16: You know, I'm doing decent, thanks.
15: Is this just like a beautiful, gorgeous Alabama day?
16: It should last at least 5 minutes, I think.
15: I would hope so.
16: Yeah.
15: We're going to lead off with an email here. This really kind of touched me very special. This is from Todd. Here's what Todd says. I'm going into a nursing home soon. I'm a little new to Catholicism. I don't have a lot of years left in me, and I am pretty weak at times. I cannot attend classes or Mass. I have the catechism and numerous Catholic study Bibles, things of like that sort. My heart is there. My body isn't. What can I do to become a Catholic?
16: Yeah, wow, Todd, thank you so much. And I think it's tremendous that you've come to this place in your life. We all come to this place in our life at different times and in different ways. There is not one normative way to become a Catholic, right? I mean, this is great. I mean, my wife used to do a lot of ministry in nursing homes, and more than once she saw people in their 90s come into the church or come back to the church. And she used to go round up priests and bring them to the nursing homes. And sometimes the priest would be like, I got other things going on. And she would say, Father, this woman is 97 years old, right? We don't have a lot of time here. Okay, I'll come. And then, you know, he would always be happy at the end of the day that he had gone. So I just think that's fantastic. Here's what I would do if I were you. I would If you have a Catholic friend who's younger and doesn't have trouble getting around, I would reach out to your Catholic friend to be kind of an advocate on your behalf. If you don't have a Catholic friend like that, that's okay. That's okay. Because what I'm going to suggest might take a little persistence. I'm going to recommend that you reach out directly to your local Catholic parish and ask to speak to a priest or a deacon, or maybe if there's a full-time catechetical director at the parish, and say, look, I want to become Catholic. I'm in a nursing home. I can't make it to classes.
15: Yeah.
16: You know, can you make arrangements for me? And the church does this all the time.
15: Sure.
16: They make arrangements. I didn't go to RCIA, and I'm not in a nursing home. I mean, I had arrangements, right? Now, the reason I say you have to be a little bit persistent is that sometimes you'll call the parish, and you have to make it past the moat dragon. And the moat dragon is usually a very well-intentioned person who is very much into following the rules and knows, well, you know, everybody's got to go through RCA, so you've got to go through RCA. And then sometimes, well, come on, moat dragon, let's ease up a little bit. You may have to kind of press a little bit to get around that if you run into that kind of resistance. But the priests know, the deacons know. A good catechist will know you don't have to go to RCA to become Catholic. They'll make arrangements. So they'll bring you communion. So you might even get somebody to come say Mass in your room so you can have the privilege of going to Mass. There's a way to make this happen.
15: Todd, that's certainly good news for you. Thanks so much for reaching out to us. Call to communion here on EWTN. 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Here's an email we received from Charles. Why should we appeal to natural law in moral debates?
16: Oh, yeah. Oh, what a great question. I think it's profoundly important that we appeal to natural law in moral debates for all kinds of reasons. Let me give you a couple. So one reason is that St. Thomas tells us that the rule of human acts is right reason. What it is that makes a thing to be right or wrong is that the good is that which fulfills and conforms to our rational nature. The bad is that, or the evil is that which deflects from or deforms our rational well-being, right? Our well-being, our integral well-being as rational creatures. And so that's something that's rationally attainable. Now, the alternative theory of morality in Christianity, a theory that the Catholic Church rejects, is called divine command theory. And divine command theory just holds that what makes a thing to be right or wrong is that God says so. And there's not necessarily any connection to our created nature. And so in that schema, God could, in theory, command things that feel wrong to us, that are, you know, we would have strong intuitions are wrong. And in that theory, the proper Christian response is to just say, oh, well, you know, I guess God said it, I'll do it. That way of thinking has led to horrible, fanatical abuses and diminution of the human person, great human rights abuses, great indignity, slavery, religious warfare, various forms of coercive proselytism, child abuse, all kinds of things have been warranted by some idiot's claim that God told me to do this, right? Or some very naive interpretation of Scripture that says, well, you know, God said it, I believe it, that settles it. Guess I'll go sacrifice my firstborn son, right? I mean, I'm not kidding. I'm not making this up, right? So an appeal to reason and to natural law and to the good of the human person that's rationally discernible is a kind of bulwark against fanatical superstition of people making absurd interpretations of the Bible to justify horrific human acts, right? So that's one very good reason to appeal to natural law. Another one is that there is a common misperception in the world that Christians have no rational basis for their morality except the superstitious appeal to an ancient holy book. That is typically the way we're presented in sort of atheist literature and propaganda. And it's often true, said about Christians that are not Catholics. By appealing to natural law and reason, we can put the lie to that stereotype.
15: Charles, thanks so much for your email. Appreciate that. Hey, lines are open for you right now. If you have a question for Dr. David Anders, 833-288-EWTN. 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
4: 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This weekend, kind of a big deal within the Catholic Church, it is the Feast of Corpus Christi. What is the Feast of Corpus Christi? What
16: is
4: that?
16: Yeah, so it is a liturgical feast, which is the Church's way of saying, pay attention. You mark a day out on the calendar to say, you know, let's pay special attention to this doctrine, to this saint, to this whatever, in celebration of the fact that in the Holy Eucharist, we have the real body, blood, soul, and divinity of Jesus Christ, our Lord. And it was instituted as a feast in 1264. The doctrine of transubstantiation was defined as a dogma at 1215 at the Fourth Lateran Council, so it took about 50 years to get feastified. but there was a sort of popular acclaim behind this celebration, and there were some saints that had some private revelations about this, and Pope Urban the Fourth, I believe it was the Pope who officially instituted this as a feast. So, yoo-hoo, go feast.
4: Fantastic. And those of you keeping score at home, David gets 5 extra points for coining a new word, feastified.
16: Feastified.
4: Very impressive. If you're ready now, let's go to the phones at 833-288-EWTN. Here is Mike in Maryland, listening on the EWTN app. Hey there, Mike. What's on your mind today?
20: Oh, hi, doctor. I'm doing an app called the Scriptural Rosary, and I love it because it has a chapter from the Bible between each Hail Mary. One of the things that puzzles me is they say, and they will let the mountains fall upon us and the hills cover us. I can't figure out a good meaning what that actually means.
16: So I mean, this is a quote from Revelation chapter 6, and it's the context is the tribulations that are coming on the world, and the judgment of God, and sinners who are going to cry out, essentially cover us, you know, mountains and so forth, so we don't have to face the wrath of God, and it may or may not be good theology, but it makes for fantastic music if you've never heard the song by Nina Simone, Sinner Man.
4: Oh yeah,
16: you know. Which is in like 50 soundtracks because it just makes a great background to so many things. It was in the Thomas Crown Affair with Pierce Brosnan at the end of the film. They sing Sinner Man. It's just brilliant. You
4: know? Wow.
16: Anyway, it's a song about the apocalypse and the end of time and the judgment of God. That's very much drawn from this sort of imagery. So, you know, shout out to Nina Simone. But you know, how to apply that in Christian life. You know, raises the larger question of how do we understand and relate to the Book of Revelation, right? And I think it's quite evident that the Book of Revelation uses a lot of very figurative language. Mm-hmm. I mean, the same passages describe this divine bloodletting where literally human blood is going to flow to the height of a horse's bridle for, you know, so many hundreds of miles and so forth. Ooh. And I mean, I've tried to like do the physics on that, and I don't mean there aren't many places on the earth that could actually have that level of like you know, flooding and be sustained. I mean, it's just obviously figurative language, or you know, creatures that have, you know, locusts with men's heads and this kind of business. So this is figurative language. In terms of the context of the writing of the Book of Revelation, I mean, most Catholic scholars, most biblical scholars today think that the sacred writer has primarily in view events within the first century, and we shouldn't necessarily be looking for a kind of one-to-one correspondence between the imagery of Revelation and, say, what we read in the New York Times or the National Catholic Register, for
15: Thank
16: that matter.
15: You very
16: right,
15: much.
16: Exactly. And so the best way to apply this to our own situation is to say, okay, so there are some spiritual tendencies and some spiritual realities that we can see in the first century church, some of the tribulations the church went through, the kind of persecutions that they faced in the in view of the tyrannical religious and political power of the day. These things will be perennial problems for Christians as long as they live in the world.
15: Mm-hmm.
16: We're always going to face antichrists. We're going to face tyrannical governments. We're going to face religious manipulation. Christians will be subject to persecution. And in the end of the day, the world will be held accountable, and God will come back, Christ will come back, and he'll judge the world. I think most of us probably would not relish the idea of standing before the judgment of God if we have neglected the righteousness of Christ that is ours to cooperate with through the Catholic faith. So, and that's how I would read it.
15: Mike, is that helpful for you?
20: Yeah, no, it helps a lot, because I didn't know it came from Revelation. It sounded Old Testament, so it makes a lot more sense now that it came from Revelation.
16: So it does kind of sound Old Testament, but don't forget that Christ himself, Jesus, said that Chorazin and Bethsaida would get it worse than Sodom and Gomorrah on the Day of Judgment.
15: Ouch.
16: So you have to kind of be blind if you don't notice in the New Testament passages of death, destruction, and judgment that honestly rival anything that any of the prophets laid out. You know, I mean, there's some pretty scary stuff in the New Testament.
15: Yes, indeed. Mike, thanks so much for your call. That opens up a line for you right now at 833-288-EWTN. 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Call to Communion. We are live on this Thursday afternoon here on EWTN. Got a call from Debbie in Kentucky. She couldn't stay on the line, but she said, I was really impressed with a book I read about hypnosis. He says people have lived many lives and asks them about every one of them. So what does the church teach about hypnosis and reincarnation?
16: Right. So hypnosis as a diagnosable psychological state is something that, I mean, I'm not a psychologist, it's not my area of expertise, but from my limited awareness is something that can reliably be induced in certain people who have the psychological trait of absorption. Not everybody is equally hypnotizable,
15: okay.
16: But some people who are kind of open to it and have the right sort of personal makeup can be hypnotized, which is a state of sort of relaxed, deep attention and suggestibility. And I, not being an expert, and I haven't read all the clinical data, but my impression is that there are therapists that can successfully use that to help focus attention on certain psychological knots and problems and may have some sort of therapeutic benefit in some very narrow cases. Caveat emptor and all that, because I don't really know what I'm talking about. Now, when it comes to, let's say someone in a hypnotized or absorbed state, claimed to manifest some experience from a past life. Well, first of all, that would be, even apart from the Catholic faith, that is the sort of thing that would just be way beyond the scope of science to evaluate or to verify, right? I can verify that maybe someone makes the claim, but obviously they're not just making a claim about their phenomenal experience. They're making an ontological or metaphysical claim about the nature of reality.
15: Yeah.
16: And, you know, one thing that I think is clear, whether you're a Catholic or not, is that no amount of esoteric experiences that I have in my own head is evidence of anything other than the fact that I had an esoteric experience in my head. So, you know, let's say I'll give you an example from my own life. you know, when you're a child, you have really vivid dreams. And sometimes those dreams, it's hard when you're 4, 5, 6 years old to differentiate those dreams from reality. And I can remember as a child, we've probably all had this dream or one like it. I can remember having a really, really vivid dream that I had gotten up out of my bed in the middle of the night, that I had walked into the hall, and that I had kicked and punched and, like, really exercised my arms and legs the way you would if you were trying to tread water in the pool without grabbing onto something, in an effort to kind of force myself higher, like you would if you were treading water.
15: Sure, sure.
16: And in my dream, I was able to actually get 2 or 3 feet off the ground.
15: Wow.
16: And I was sort of, you know, flailing my arms and legs, and I was, you know, floating 2 or 3. So kind of flying, you know, not real successfully, but sort of, you know, I managed to kind of get myself up. And it was so vivid. It was so vivid that when I woke up in the morning, I was just sure I could fly. I was 4 or 5 years old, you know, and I was excited. And I ran out into the hall right where the dream had taken place. And so I jump up in the air and start kicking my legs really hard. And the predictable thing happened. Gravity took hold, and I went smashing back down. And I tried 3 or 4 more times, and I was like, this is not working. But I really was disappointed, because I honestly thought I was going to be able to reproduce it, because I didn't realize that it was a dream. And I went and told my mom. I was like, Mom, I don't know what's going on. Like, I could fly last night, and I can't right now. Something's up. And she kind of looked at me, you know, benevolently and condescendingly. She said, David, I think it must have been a dream. And I was like, no. This was real. This was real. No, son, I think it was a dream. Today, I think it was a dream. Point being, the fact that I had a really vivid memory, very vivid, very persuasive memory of something that I believed had happened in my past was proof of one thing. I had a really vivid memory of something that did not happen.
15: Yeah.
16: Right? And I don't think that we can draw those kind of conclusions about ontology or metaphysics or cosmology or natural history or whatever from private religious experiences. And I think a therapist or a clinician who gives undue warrant to those kinds of statements is being really kind of hopelessly superstitious and way overstepping his professional limits.
15: Debbie, thanks so much for checking with us there in Kentucky. Call to Communion here on EWTN. Still time for your phone call, 833-288-EWTN. 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Here's an email from Robert. Fascinating question here. If the Orthodox reunited with the Catholic Church, would the Vatican acknowledge all their books of the Bible as part of the canon and valid?
16: Yeah, thank you so much. I really appreciate the question. So many Orthodox have reconciled with the Holy See, and we have, 23 sui juris churches in the Catholic Church today?
15: I believe that's right.
16: Those are all Eastern Catholics that have reunited with the Holy See, except one, the Maronites, because they never broke away. But the others were at some point in schism from the Holy See, and now they're all united. So what the Catholic Church does, let me reframe. Yeah, what the Roman Catholic Church does when they establish or reestablish unity with Eastern Christians that have liturgies, rites, traditions that are not shared in Latin Catholicism, the Catholic Church does not in any way deny or devalue its own doctrinal statements, but it finds a kind of diplomatic détente, if you will, a sort of way to grant a kind of respect to those indigenous traditions without necessarily going whole hog and saying, okay, we need to add a dogma to the church. You follow what I'm saying?
15: Yeah, I do.
16: I'm not exactly sure. I should know this. And I was actually thinking of this question the other day. I thought I'd look that up. There are Eritrean and Ethiopian Rite Catholics. There are. I don't actually know what official statements, if any, the church has made about the Ethiopian canon within those contexts. I have a guess, and if you're an Ethiopian, Eritrean, Rite Catholic, or an expert in Eastern Catholicism, maybe you can call and tell me. And in fact, we got one working in theology. I think we'll go ask him after the show, right?
15: Yeah.
16: My suspicion is the sort of thing the church usually does is to say, well, you know, keep those books in your liturgy. Recognize that they are an important part of your patrimony. They may have edifying language in them. You know, just recognize that dogmatically, you know, you're not to affirm them as sacred scripture. It doesn't mean you have to throw them out the window, you know, because they're an important part of your tradition.
15: Okay, very good. And Debbie, thanks for listening to us there. And that was actually an email from Robert. Got that right. Now we're going to go to Aaron in Hastings, Michigan. He called in, couldn't stay on the line, but he left us this. I'm coming out of a Protestant denomination. How do we come to believe that Marian devotions are not idolatry?
16: Yeah, thanks. I really appreciate the question. So something that helped me tremendously when I was negotiating that in my own life was reading Newman, Cardinal Newman, now St. John Henry yes. Newman's works on Mariology. And Newman, of course, was a convert himself, but a very, very, very skillful church historian. And Newman made a distinction between the development of Catholic dogma on Mary and the development of Catholic devotion on Mary. And he said the two are not the same. The two are not the same. And just drawing that distinction, recognizing that there are devotional traditions that are not themselves dogma, was very helpful to me. Now, when it comes to the kind of exuberant piety that Catholics are wont to offer to the Blessed Virgin, I think the best thing to do is to liken it to the kind of exuberant romantic attachment or attraction or declarations of love and the honestly sort of like dumb, stupid puppy love things that husbands are wont to do for their wives or men for their fiancés or girlfriends. Think about maybe in your own life some of those displays of affection that you have exhibited that like border on, well, bizarre, you know? I mean, like, and anybody who's ever been in love, you know what I'm talking about, right? And you say things, and you're like, is that literally true, you know? I've been down this road before, and we got the band wrong, so I'm not going to name Banan, but you know that song, Tom, from the 70s or 80s, "You're the only woman in the world to
15: yes.
16: me." And I quoted this once before, and I got the band wrong.
15: I think it was Air Supply.
16: Could be. Anyway, was that literally true? No, absolutely not. You know, my father had this mantra that he used to say to my mother. It was kind of ridiculous. He would say, "Cutest, nicest, sweetest, most wonderful girl in all the world, who I love with all my heart. No, most beautiful girl in all the world, who I love with all my heart, who is wonderful, wonderful, wonderful." He just said that mantra all the time, right? Especially if you wanted to leave. It's like, time to go now, right? But, is it literally true that my mother was the most beautiful woman in the world? I mean, she's, you know, pretty good-looking lady, you know, but is that literally true? Well, I mean, if I'd asked my dad, he would have been like, of course.
15: In the eye of the beholder.
16: Right, exactly. But you get my point, you know? And the development of Catholic devotional language to the Blessed Virgin is rather like love poetry, right? And there's just no absolute limit to how silly you can be when you're pronouncing your love for someone. It doesn't mean that you are ascribing to them the rights or prerogatives of divinity.
15: Aaron in Hastings, Michigan, we hope that's helpful for you. Lots more still ahead on EWTN's Call to Communion. 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
21: A common charge atheists level at Christians is that their faith is blind. That's to say, their belief is without evidence. How is a Christian to respond? Well, first, Christianity doesn't demand that someone believe without evidence. For example, John writes in John 20:31, Jesus' signs are written that you may believe. John sees his testimony of Jesus' miracles as sufficient evidence to merit rational belief by those who couldn't see him perform the signs. Second, the charge takes evidence as that which is personally verified. But if that were the only evidence worthy of belief, well, then we would have to reject the practice of science, since we can't personally verify every scientific conclusion made prior to us. But that's absurd. So the charge that Christian faith is blind faith is unfounded, and thus not a reason to reject Christianity. I'm Carlo Broussard with the Ready Reason for Catholic Answers, Catholic.com.
0: Do you know that San Antonio has a medical practice that was named under the patronage of St. John Paul II? 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
2: 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TikTok, the Guadalupe Network, with 48 stations now, serving Texas, Kansas, New Mexico, Alabama, Florida, Washington, D.C., Virginia. They're kicking off their summer share-a-thon drive on Monday. So remember, no matter where you live, whether it's listening to a Guadalupe station or some other station, please continue to support your Catholic radio station. It is Called to Communion here on EWTN. This one may take a little bit to unpack as we're defining terms here. This is from Joseph, who says, does Galatians 3:13, does this teach penal substitutionary atonement?
16: We are looking up Galatians 3:13 as we speak.
2: All right.
16: That is the kind of show this is.
2: Yes, it is.
16: All right. I'm going to back up a little bit, read it in context. All who rely on works of the law are under a curse, as it is written, cursed is everyone who does not continue to do everything written in the book of the law. Clearly, no one who relies on the law is justified before God, because the righteous will live by faith. The law is not based on faith. On the contrary, it says the person who does these things will live by them. Christ redeemed us from the curse of the law by becoming a curse for us, for it is written, cursed is everyone who is hung on a pole. He redeemed us in order that the blessing given to Abraham might come to the Gentiles through Christ Jesus, so that by faith we might receive the promise of the Spirit. Okay, thanks. I understand the context. So remember what the Protestant doctrine of penal substitution says. It says that God is wrathful at sin, that he is compelled by an exigency of his own nature to expiate that wrath upon a subject by punishing them, that he imputes the sin of believers to Christ and punishes Jesus vicariously in their stead, and imputes the righteousness of Christ to believers so that they are saved through faith alone in virtue of that exchange. When they profess faith in Christ, they are accounted as righteous for Jesus' sake, even though they remain objectively sinful. That is not what Galatians says at all. So Catholics don't deny that the atonement of the death of Christ is substitutionary. It is, in fact, substitutionary. It's not substitutionary punishment in the sense in which Protestants assert, right? There's nothing in there about the imputation of righteousness or guilt. There is something in there about, the whole letter is about the obligation, if Romans as well, if you want to establish your righteousness through obedience to the Mosaic law, then you have to obey every jot and tittle of it, which people don't successfully accomplish, and are powerless to do without the aid of the Spirit. But if you have the gift of the Spirit, you don't have to bother with the letter, because the love of God is poured into your heart, and the fruits of the Spirit are naturally manifest within you. Catholics also acknowledge that through that transaction, that justification, that our sins are remitted, and that the penalties that would otherwise be due to us are not, that God wipes them away, right? So we no longer have to do that. And the offering of sacrifice and sufferings and so forth, Christ does do those things, and we don't have to. But there's nothing in that text or any others about this whole idea of the exchange of personal guilt and vicarious punishment. So, no, I don't think it teaches the Protestant doctrine of penal substitution.
2: Very good. Thanks so much for that email. By the way, if you'd like to send us an email for a future show, here's the address, ctc@ewtn.com, ctc@ewtn.com.
15: KJMA.com. 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Again, ctc@ewtn.com. We are live on this Thursday afternoon. Love to chat with you at 833-288-EWTN if you have a question for Dr. Anders, or if you'd like to explain to us what is stopping you from becoming a Catholic. Call or text 833-288-3986. This question made me smile. This is from Randall. If you bless food and then there are some leftovers, does that food need to be blessed again, or is it still blessed from the first prayers that you said?
16: That is a question I have never gotten, I have to confess.
15: Yeah.
16: There's nothing in the Catholic faith that says that you are only permitted to eat blessed food.
15: Okay.
16: There's nothing in the Catholic faith that prevents you from eating blessed food. There's nothing in the Catholic faith that says that you have to utter a blessing at any particular meal, let alone every meal. And so I think the question itself is based on a kind of false premise.
15: Okay.
16: Which is that I can't eat anything unless it somehow had a blessing pronounced over it, right? I mean, it is a pious tradition to ask God to bless our food. It's edifying, reminds us that we owe our food to God, and we ask Him to bless us to His service, etc. It's edifying. It's often a point of family unity around the Thanksgiving dinner or Christmas dinner or Sunday dinner or what have you, or even the daily dinner. But if you forego it, I mean, no bad thing is going to happen to you. You know, your granola bar is not going to suddenly, jump out of its package and beat you to death,
15: Well, now there's imagery.
16: Wow. I mean, you're okay.
15: Okay. Very good. Randall, hope that is helpful for you. Thanks so much for your email. Here's one a little bit more serious. This is from Renee. Why would God make people homosexual to then send them to hell for acting on their attractions?
16: Yeah, thanks. I appreciate the question. I don't think it quite captures the Catholic doctrine about the nature of sin or the nature of human sexuality, or honestly about God's agency. So, it is a fact that we all live with disordered attractions and attachments and desires of one kind or another.
15: Yeah.
16: A great many heterosexual people have a very difficult time regulating their sexual behavior, and that often does bring, real pain and difficulty into their lives and others. The extent to which they're morally culpable has a lot to do with their own psychological maturity and understanding. I mean, we're going to take a very different attitude towards, some 13-year-old who's just gone through puberty and lives in a kind of a bad family environment with no formation and, no sense of himself or herself and no way to understand what's happening in his or her developing sexuality. We're going to evaluate that person very, very differently than we are, say, a 42-year-old cleric who has disordered sexual attractions and acts on them. We're just not going to – those are not morally equivalent acts. It's not my job to draw the line and say, here is where you pass over from moral, from invincible ignorance and incapacity into moral responsibility. I'll let God draw that line. But we recognize there is a line, right? There is a line. And sin can differ from sin in gravity, and circumstance and intention matter as well as the object of the act, right? So we just have a more robust understanding of the morality of human acts than the question, I think, implies. I think you can ask the same sort of question about any human act, not just disordered sexual acts. As to the question of God's agency in that, Catholic position is consistent with all forms of Christian orthodoxy, is that God does not directly will or cause evil. And we have a story about that. It's called the story of the fall, right?
15: Yes.
16: Where human agency is the direct immediate cause of human evil. Maybe an evil that God allows, but not one that He directly intends, although He intends to bring greater good out of it. And the crosses that we bear and the temptations that we face and our attempts to resist those with the grace of God are occasions of merit and sanctification.
15: Renee, thanks so much for your email. Call to Communion here on EWTN. Still time for your phone call. 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Here's an email from Greg who says, in 2 Samuel, verse 24, why does God punish David for taking a census?
16: Because he told him not to.
15: Ah.
16: He told him not to. Now, the reason God doesn't want David to take a census is that God doesn't want David to depend on the strength of his army. He wants him to depend on his relationship with God, effectively. And, you know, I'll take care of this. You don't have to. That's not the way we're going to win this battle. And David doesn't do that, and he disobeys God. Now, you know, at the beginning of David's kingship, God got onto Saul's case for something very similar. He through the prophet Samuel, he had told Saul, go wipe out the Amalekites. Don't keep any Amalekites around. And Saul defeated the Amalekites in battle, but he didn't do that. Right, he brought back a bunch of sheep and oxen and spoils of war and some of the Amalekites themselves, and then he officiated at sacrifices instead of waiting for Samuel to show up in Shiloh, and Samuel shows up and Saul says, "Hey, look what this great sacrifice we're offering to the Lord, and we did what God said. We went and beat the Amalekites, and here we are offering a sacrifice." And Samuel looks at him and goes, "You idiot." You idiot. God's going to take the kingdom away from you. Well, why? What did I do? Well, you didn't do it the way God said. You made up your own rules and you did it your own way. And then in one of the bloodier moments of sacred scripture, Samuel the prophet whips out a sword and chops off Agag's head,
15: wow,
16: king of the Amalekites. And I'll never forget Agag's name because I was meditating on that passage one day when my oldest son was about 1.5, and he looked up at me with absolutely no connection at all in his mind and said utterly randomly, "Agag," because that's the sort of thing that one-year-olds say.
15: Well, yeah.
16: And I said, "Hey, Jill, Jonathan just named the king of the Amalekites, Agag." And I've never forgotten his name ever since.
15: That's hilarious. Hey, thanks so much, Greg, for your email. Call to Communion here on EWTN. Hey, well, let me tell you about one of our wonderful weekend programs, especially if you're a guy. It is the Bear Wozniak Experience, Saturday night, 6 p.m. on EWTN Radio. Bear Wozniak challenges men to deeper conversion and to servant leadership. And he's got something very interesting and unique on his program, unlike many shows that will have a guest on for 10 minutes or a guest on for 12 minutes or 15 minutes. He takes the whole hour with that guest. So if they're getting into a particular subject, they can really dive deep and really examine whatever it is that they're talking about. And you can only do that if you go full length, in this case, a one-hour show. Do check it out, especially for you guys. It is the Bear Wozniak Experience, Saturday evenings, 6 p.m. Eastern, right here on EWTN Radio. Joanna checked in with an email. She wants to know how salvation worked in the lives of people who lived before Jesus and were not Jews. Could there have been salvation for them as well?
16: Yeah, so people who were not Jews, who lived before the time of Christ, if they were to be saved, were saved through cooperating with the grace of Christ, just as we all are. And the Catholic dogma is that Christ's grace is offered to every human being who has ever lived or ever will live in a manner sufficient for their salvation. It's not a guarantee of their salvation, but the possibility is really there.
15: Certainly good news. There you go, Joanna. Thanks so much for your email. Here's one now from Wilson. How can I respond to someone who says that there is no merit or holiness gained from abstaining from sin? Also, do I have an obligation to respond?
16: No merit or holiness gained by abstaining from sin. So I'm wondering what you think holiness means. I'm very curious about that. If holiness is not abstention from sin, what exactly is it? Because, I mean, in Christian theology, that's kind of what holiness means. I mean, it also means the positive infusion of the virtues, like charity, like justice, hope and faith. But that to have such things is just to not sin. Like, since loving your neighbor is a moral obligation, the sin of not loving your neighbor is rectified by loving your neighbor. So I don't really see how you can have the one without having the other.
15: Yeah.
16: So I don't know what you think holiness means. When it comes to whether or not there is merit, well, you remember when Christ said, if you give alms in secret, your Father who sees you in secret will reward you. If you pray in secret, he'll reward you. If you fast in secret, he'll reward you. when Christ said, "Well done, good and faithful servant, enter into the joy of your master," because I was sick or lonely or naked or homeless or thirsty, and you gave me food and clothes and drink. That's kind of what we mean by merit. Merit is something that you do that God recompenses. Christ kind of says he's going to recompense it. So, yeah.
15: There it is. Wilson, thanks so much for your email. Here's one now from Juan, who says, "Hey, Dr. Anders, I recently heard a Reformed argument against transubstantiation based on John 6, and I'd love your thoughts. The argument was, here it comes, if Jesus says, whoever eats my flesh and drinks my blood has eternal life, then it would be impossible for unbelievers to truly receive the true body and blood sacramentally. The claim is that this contradicts John 6. How would you respond to that from a Catholic perspective, especially regarding the distinction between sacramental reception and fruitful / spiritual reception? Thanks and God bless, Juan."
16: Yeah, I think that that objection fails to take into account the historical and the liturgical context of the Gospel of John and what the Gospel writer wants to argue for. So John is just shot through with imagery of light versus dark, the followers of Christ versus the world. And what many biblical scholars, including Catholic ones like Raymond Brown, believe is that the composition of the Gospel of John reflects developments in early Christianity, several decades in, maybe towards the end of the first century, after Christian Jews had already been expelled from synagogues. And so the Gospel writer is very keen to justify that. Like, our expulsion from the synagogue does not mean that we have been rejected by God. We're actually in a special relationship with God, and so we're kind of marking out the boundaries of the Christian community, one of the most conspicuous signs of which is participation in the body and blood of Christ in the sacred liturgy. And so the context here is essentially identifying people that belong to the Christian faith, presupposing the holiness of life that constitutes the inner core of Christian living. That's why John 6 follows John 3, which is all about that renovation of life and being born again through water and the Spirit, and also is immediately followed by Christ's discourse in the upper room, which is in all the other Gospels where you get the institution narratives, where Christ, instead of talking explicitly about the Eucharist in that passage, talks all about the transformation of life through the Holy Spirit. If you love me, keep my commands, the Father and I will come to you and make our dwelling within you. So to take that passage in John and to abstract it from the larger context of the whole Gospel, and don't forget the epistolary, nine letters that are very, very, very heavily oriented towards ethical living. And I think there's a note in early Christianity. It's especially prominent in the book of Hebrews. It's especially prominent in 2 Peter that just presupposes that Christianity means holiness of life. And so, in a post-Reformation context where we have debates about the relationship of justification to sanctification and the sacraments and so forth, we are often making explicit distinctions that early Christians didn't feel the need to make. You read, for example, Justin Martyr's discussions of baptism and his apology, and he just takes for granted that baptized people don't sin. I mean, he says it explicitly, right? I mean, he's like, well, you go to baptism so you get your previous sins forgiven, and then you live a holy life. Read St. Cyprian's letters and his discussion of his own baptism, and it's very much this awareness that, hey, Christians are going to live holy lives. And I think that's very much the context of John as well, right? That's not abstracted. Reception of the Christ's body and blood in the liturgy is not abstracted from the expectation that Christians are going to live lives set apart, characterized by holiness of life.
15: Juan, thanks so much for your email. We can squeeze in one more call here at 833-288-EWTN. 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Here's one now from Ivy, who says, "Dr. Anders, I am a Protestant," by the way, Ivy is in South Africa, a Protestant who has been watching your show for several years. "I have a question about the book of Job. I have heard you say you don't read it at face value, but I'm curious about how much I should value the chapters up until chapter 38, when God begins to speak. Considering how God chastised Job and his friends for their inaccurate analysis of Job's so-called sins as reasons for his suffering, should I rely on those verses also given that the speakers were rebuked by God? I'm confused about the significance of those chapters and how much I should trust them. I'd greatly appreciate your guidance on this matter. Additionally, if you have any recommendations for Catholic writings or books on the book of Job, I'd be very grateful. Thanks for your wonderful program. I enjoy watching it here in South Africa. And that's from Ivy.
16: Yeah, thanks. I really appreciate the question. So, I think that the early chapters of Job are a pretty good description of the kind of stupid things that people say in church. And if you've ever suffered or been around suffering people in religious

0: remember if it's Eliphaz or which one of the companions says to Job, shouldn't the consolations of God be enough for you?
1: Oh, man.
0: You know, and I'm like, dude, what consolations of God? You're not listening to me. I'm cursing the day of my birth. I don't ever want to. I wish I hadn't been born, Job says, you know.
1: Yeah.
0: This is just what life is like. I mean, this is a very accurate lament of religious idiocy that we're all prone to. And at the end of the book, I think you slightly misrepresent, because God actually says to Job's companions, you guys have really screwed up, and I'm not going to listen to you. When you sacrifice, you'd better ask Job to pray for you, because I'll listen to him. I'll listen to him. So God does, in fact, vindicate Job. He tells Job that Job doesn't know what he's talking about, and Job manifestly doesn't. But he never withdraws the verdict that Job is, in fact, a righteous man. And my take on the book of Job today is that Job is a parable about the unintelligibility of evil and the fruitlessness of trying to give people sufficient reasons or trite explanations or solutions to their problems. You know, I spoke to a priest one time and revealed a personal trauma, and he said one of the best things any priest has ever said to me, which was that if any priest tried to give you a simple answer to this problem, he should be punched in the face, right? And I've never punched a priest in the face, but the one time I wanted to was a priest who gave me a trite, platitudinous, simple answer to a very complex, deeply personal problem. And I was like, oh, I remember that priest said you should be punched in the face about right now. You know,
1: yeah.
0: Didn't do it, obviously.
1: Wow.
0: So, yeah, and that's what the book of Job is about, in my judgment. It's about all the horrible things not to say to people who are suffering. Best answer to this, a good friend of mine who's a Catholic priest in my diocese, and I asked him one time, I said, Father, how do you pastorally treat people who are in the depth of profound tragedy and trauma and sorrow? And he said, my job is to be like Christ on the cross, who's crucified and his arms are spread out, immobile. He can't even bat a fly away from his face, meaning that I am utterly passive in the face of their trauma, and I don't try to offer any solution or any answer. My job, he said, is just to suffer with them. And I thought,
1: that's golden.
0: That is a priest, man. Give me that kind of priest.
1: Yep.
0: That's the kind of priest I want.
1: You know, thank you so much for your email. We don't have time to do any more emails, but I will tell you a quick story about my own past. Back in the day, I produced a public service message on behalf of a mental health clinic. And in this scenario, you hear loud rock music and a knock on the door, and a father opens up the door of his teenage son, and he says, now, son, I understand. Ma, could you turn that music down? So he turns it down. Your mom told me that you're suffering from some kind of depression or something like that. So here's my advice to you. Cheer up. Well, I'm glad we had this conversation, and thank you very much. And then, you know, he closes the door. The music gets loud again. It's like, oh, I'm glad that was over with. And then we have the announcer come in and say, here's why we can help you in a more productive way. And that has stuck with me. That was probably 30 years ago. And that has stuck with me from that day to this day. Don't give that trite advice, because it is not going to work. And sometimes, as you have said, it can backfire on you, right?
0: Oh, I mean, it's worse than backfiring. I mean, answers are not what people need very often. I mean,
1: yeah.
0: They may think they do, right? But the fact of the matter is, and I think Job is about this, is we don't always have answers.
1: No, we don't always have answers, and we thank you so much for the emails. We got to a whole bunch of emails today, and I'm very glad that we did. That kind of deflates the mailbag, so we need some more emails. Send them to ctc@ewtn.com. We always try to answer these as quickly as we can, sometimes even the same day that we get them. Hey, Dr. David Andrews, thank you, sir.
0: Thanks, Tom.
1: Keep it right here on EWTN. Coming up next on most of these EWTN stations, it'll be Open Line Thursday with Father Gerald Murray answering your questions. He is ready, and he is ready for you and your questions as well. On behalf of our fantastic team, I'm Tom Price, along with Dr. David Andrews. Hey, thanks for joining us. See you tomorrow on the Friday edition of Call to Communion here on EWTN. Have a wonderful day, and God bless.

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7: This Sunday, the Church celebrates Corpus Christi Sunday, the day in which we affirm our faith in the real and true presence of Jesus Christ in the Most Blessed Sacrament. In the Gospel at Mass, we read an amazing dialogue between Jesus and the Jews of his time. Jesus says, "I am the living bread that comes down from heaven. Whoever eats this bread will live forever, and the bread that I will give is my flesh for the life of the world." The Jews quarreled among themselves, saying, "How can this man give us his flesh to eat?" Jesus said to them, "Amen, amen, I say to you, unless you eat the flesh of the Son of Man and drink his blood, you do not have life within you." This is an amazing dialogue because in it, Jesus affirms something absolutely wonderful, that whoever eats the bread that he will give will have life forever. And yet you find the folks of his day quarreling with him about this. They ask, "How can this be?" I think it's so interesting how slow we are to believe good news. Here Jesus says something absolutely stupendously wonderful, namely that salvation, life, love are all possible, and that you can find them in the Most Blessed Sacrament. And yet people say they can't seem to believe this act of faith, and therefore stay outside of the wonderful promise that Jesus makes for us. Why would you stay outside of life? What advantage do you have by staying in doubt? Why do we just seem so slow to believe in something so hopeful and so wonderful as God's love for us given to us as food and drink? Nothing will change our lives more than hope, and no proclamation is more hopeful than to know we can find God in the Eucharist.
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5: 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I'm Veronica Dudo with an EWTN News link. The House approves a war powers resolution ordering President Trump to halt U.S. military action against Iran. Four Republicans joined all Democrats in supporting the decision. Meanwhile, diplomatic efforts continue for a peace agreement with Iran. This comes as Hezbollah rejects the latest ceasefire agreement reached between Israel and Lebanon, demanding a full Israeli withdrawal. Local authorities say new Israeli strikes killed at least four people in Lebanon as fighting there complicates efforts to end the broader regional conflict. Global wars and the Pope's new encyclical are among the themes of the next extraordinary consistory of cardinals. It's being convened by Pope Leo XIV from June 26th through the 27th to gather advice of the cardinals. I'm Veronica Dudo with EWTN News Nightly.
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10: 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I'm Jack Williams. Pedro Quiles producing the program. Your call screener is Matt Gubensky, and Michael McCall handling our social media efforts. So if you're watching us on YouTube, you can actually text your question to Father Murray. Text your first name, how you're listening, and a brief question to the main call-in number, 833-288-3986. And your host, the aforementioned, Father Gerald Murray, how are you?
11: Doing just fine, Jack. 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
10: Got an email here from John in South Carolina. He says, good afternoon. I am wondering how the church can declare something to be a mortal sin when it may be changing church discipline, like missing Mass on holy days. Are we required to obey no matter what? Then the sin is not missing the Mass, but disobedience. How can it be a mortal sin one year and not the next? Mortal sins should be related to something that is intrinsically evil, such as murder, adultery, etc. Thank you.
11: Well, there are things that are intrinsically evil, and we call it grave matter to violate the law regarding those things. Yes, so you're supposed to love your neighbor. To kill your neighbor is intrinsically evil, so therefore, unjustly killing your neighbor, I should say, is intrinsically evil. Killing a neighbor in an act of self-defense is not. So police officers, you know, who shoot a criminal who's firing at them, they don't commit any sin. The criminal is sinful, is sinning because he's trying to kill a police officer. Now, as regards attending Mass on holy days, the Church teaches that there's a grave obligation to worship God on the Sabbath. And the Sabbath is Sunday for Catholics. So to voluntarily, intentionally miss Mass on Sunday is grave matter and would be a mortal sin if you had no excusing cause, such as that you were ill or you weren't able to get to Mass because there was no Mass where you were, things of this sort. Now, the Church extends that gravity of Mass attendance to holy days of obligation. They treat those as the legal equivalent of a Sunday obligation. And in the United States, there are a few of those that don't fall on Sunday. The Immaculate Conception is one of them. The Assumption of Blessed Virgin Mary in August is another. The holy days such as the 1st of January, the Feast of the Mother of God, the bishops made some rules that if it falls on a Monday or a Saturday, then you're not obliged. So it can be a little confusing, but the principle is the same. We all worship to God, and the church determines that God wants us to worship him on Sundays, because that's on the seventh day you rest. God rested. The Sabbath for the Jewish people was Saturday. The church says the day of the resurrection, the Sabbath for the new covenant, and that obligation remains, and then the church has the right to extend it to other days.
10: 833-288-EWTN is our toll-free number. 833-288-3986. Luke writes in, "Hello, it would be very helpful if today's host could briefly answer the following question. I am a college student and I'm taking a summer class on world music. Some of the songs we're studying have pagan or magical, quote-unquote, themes. Is it safe to listen to these songs or should I avoid them? Would it open doors to dangerous spiritual forces?"
11: Well, listening to music such as, the theme music from Harry Potter, that's not sinful, even though the topic is magic. Now, we view Harry Potter and other magical and mythical type writings as not sinful because it's proposed precisely what it is. These are fairy tales. These are stories. These are not involving demonic worship or anything of the sort. Those things, which are quite frequent. I mean, you have all the Disney, cartoons and movies dealing with, legends and myths and all the rest. Now, it would be sinful to listen to specifically diabolically oriented music that's designed to get you to agree with it or to consider it to be appropriate, a form of entertainment. So that I wouldn't listen to. I'm not familiar with any of those that may exist. There probably are, because under the sun almost everything exists. But it's not sinful to listen to fairy tales or magic-type stories as entertainment.
10: Here's one we revisit periodically. Dylan would like to know, what is the church's teaching on limbo?
11: Limbo, yeah. So limbo is, it's a common doctrine. It's not official teaching of the church, but it is compatible with the teaching of the church. And it's an explanation for what happens to the souls of those who die before they attain the use of reason and have never been baptized. And the reason that question comes up is, those who die without the grace of baptism cannot enter heaven. That's a clear doctrine of the church. You have to be baptized in order to enter into heaven. So what happens to those who are infants? Because if they're not baptized, does that mean they can't get into heaven? And the church teaches they can't. And where do they go? Well, limbo means the border area of hell. It's described as a place where there's natural happiness. There's no punishment for sin because there's no guilt of sin. On the other hand, we're not owed eternal salvation. It's a free gift from God, and God has not taught us that people who aren't baptized and have not formed a desire for baptism, even implicit, those people, there's no way we know that they are going to be saved. And I'll add in, and this becomes another topic, what about those people who have the use of reason and aren't baptized? And the church teaches that God will judge them on how well they responded to the grace that was given to them by God. Because there are many people who don't believe out of ignorance, and some out of what's called invincible ignorance. So that, they're so convinced that they shouldn't be baptized that they don't even consider the possibility of such. And God will judge on whether that involves a conscious rejection of God's grace or is simply a consequence of the fallen state of man, that some people do not arrive at the point where they respond to the invitation of baptism. That's a complicated topic. There are many writings about it, but the basic thought is, or the basic teaching of the church is, in order to be saved, you need to be baptized, and in order to be baptized, you should undergo the ceremony, but those who don't, they can have a desire for baptism, which is manifested even implicitly, meaning not even conscious to themselves, that they want to do God's will.
10: Got an interesting email from Wellington. He says, how do we handle critical race theory and, more importantly, the mandated training in the workplace, especially as the sole breadwinners of the family? Do we stand up for our faith or get in line?
11: Well, there are a lot of politicized human resource requirements now that you're free to agree with or disagree with. Now, some of them will have implications for your faith because there's something that they call it, implicit racism, meaning that you're doing something racist even though you don't even know it. Now, and then you should be considered culpable of doing something wrong even though you didn't know you shouldn't be doing that. So that's a moral question. How can I be punished for doing something that I never consciously intended to do or knew that I was doing? Beyond that's the question of what is your definition of racism? So, there are all kinds of theories out there. If you have to go through this training as part of your job, just do it. Do the required time. If you have to take exams, answer the questions in the way that's truthful, honest, but avoid something that might get you fired because you reject taking the training or you mocking the training and all the rest. So, these things will pass in time, but in the meantime, anyone who's subjected to it has to go through it, and, it's not a pleasant experience.
10: 833-288-EWTN is our toll-free number. Wide open phone lines for you at 833-288-3986. 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
14: Have you ever heard someone say, the Catholic Church is just a bunch of rules and regulations and do's and don'ts, and it's against freedom? G.K. Chesterton says, Catholic doctrine and discipline may be walls, but they are the walls of a playground. Freedom exists only within the rules. The greatest act of freedom is obedience, not disobedience. Breaking the rules never makes us happy and certainly does not make us free. God's rules are for our good, not to restrict us, but to protect us. This is how the truth sets us free. Chesterton says that while the church has established rule and order, the chief aim of that order is to give room for good things to run wild.
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10: Straight ahead, we're going to talk to Austin in Savannah, Georgia, and we've got plenty of time for your phone calls at 833-288-EWTN. That's 833-288-3986. You know, Father, when you look around the United States, the Catholic influence on our nation is you would have to just completely bury your head in the sand to not see it. I mean, just the names of our cities alone, whether it be, St. Louis or St. Augustine or Sacramento or Santa Barbara. It's everywhere you go. And one of my favorite cities, because of its name alone, is Corpus Christi, Texas. And we've got the Feast of Corpus Christi coming up, and this is a time when much has been made recently about the belief of the real presence of Jesus in the Eucharist. And give us a little insight as to a good way to maybe approach this feast day with the hope of sort of renewing our belief as a church here in America in the real presence.
11: No, that's absolutely beautiful what you just said, because, of course, you know, where the Spanish colonized, they created cities and named them after saints, or even Sacramento is about the sacrament of the Holy Eucharist. Corpus Christi, the body of Christ in Latin, the same thing. So, yeah, it's very much present in our national history and consciousness. Yeah, Corpus Christi is the feast when we celebrate, honor, worship God, truly present body, blood, soul, and divinity in the most holy Eucharist. So it's a good time to reaffirm our faith, and we do that by prayer. We do it by genuflecting, by kneeling in front of the Blessed Sacrament, making visits, attending adoration, and then just reflect. We really have to reflect how much God loves us since he gave himself to us sacramentally, so that we could be nourished with him. You know, the Lord says, you know, that he and the Father are one, and that's by divine nature. He's consubstantial with the Father. But we become united to him through the reception of the Holy Eucharist. So the sacred humanity of Christ is the gateway for us to be united to God. It's a beautiful reality, I hope. Since it falls on a Sunday, we should already be going to Mass, but I hope you could find the time, if there's a Eucharistic procession in your town or in your parish, to attend that. And if there's not, that you could maybe return to church at some other point during Sunday and spend some meditative time in front of our Lord and the Blessed Sacrament. This is very pleasing to God, and it's very fruitful for us because, you know, we're very hectic people in the United States, always moving, always listening to things. It's very good to say, Lord, you maintain the silence of the tabernacle as the model for my prayer, so let me go pray silently before you.
10: To the phones we go. First up today is Austin, a first-time caller in Savannah, Georgia, listening on iHeartRadio. Austin, thank you so much for holding. You're on with Father Murray.
17: Yes, thank you so much for taking my call. I just had a question following up about your discussion on limbo. Some friends of mine tragically just lost a child, and the child was unbaptized. And I just had a question, is it appropriate to pray for the soul of this child? Do the souls in limbo benefit from our prayers the same way that, you know, the souls in purgatory might?
11: No, so it's a good question. If the child is, in fact, in limbo, then there's no need to pray for the child, because prayers are for people who have died who are in purgatory, and purgatory is a preparation for entrance into heaven. So the question comes up, and I should have said this earlier on the program, we don't know if God, acting unbeknownst to us, because he hasn't revealed it, whether he takes the souls of unbaptized infants and does give them the gift of eternal life. That's certainly a possibility, but that's never been revealed to us. The church has never taught that that's what happens. So, but since the child is not guilty of any personal sins, they're not going to suffer for eternity, because the suffering of punishment is due to our sins. Now, they are separated from God, and that's a mysterious thing. So, we don't know what happens. We have to wait till, we get to heaven, God willing, or the second coming if we're still alive, and that all those things will be revealed to us.
10: God bless you, Austin. Thanks so much for the phone call today. 833-288-EWTN. That's our toll-free number. Still some open lines at 833-288-3986. Dick is up next in Columbus, Nebraska, listening on Spirit Catholic Radio. Dick, you are on with Father Gerald Murray.
18: Father, in the Apostles' Creed, when we say the Lord risen descended into hell, that's hard to pray. Explain that to me, please.
11: Sure. No, when descended into hell doesn't mean he descended into hell of fire where the devil is. He descended into the abode of the dead who were awaiting the opening of the gates of heaven. So this is it's the hell of the just, meaning it's this place of waiting for the redemption to be accomplished. which Christ would do at a specific time in history. And then after his resurrection, ascension into heaven, now the gates of heaven are opened, and those people who were there, we call it the, you know, Abraham's bosom is another expression, because that's what's used in one of the parables our Lord spoke about. So those who died, who are just in the eyes of God, in view of the redemption of Christ, they will, Christ ascended into hell in order to lift them up out of there and bring them to heaven with him.
10: Thanks, Dick. Appreciate the call today. 833-288-EWTN is our toll-free number. 833-288-3986. We received a text from Kat in the great state of Georgia, listening on the EWTN app. And she said that she listens to Catholic content on apps multiple times a day and usually back-to-back. And every recording, in the name of the Father and the Son and the Holy Spirit, is spoken. Is it required to cross myself at every occasion of that phrase?
11: It's not required. You're welcome to do it if you'd like, but it is not required. No.
10: 833-288-EWTN is our toll-free number. 833-288-3986. And here's an interesting question, Father. Sebastian called in, and he was not able to hold on the line, but he wanted to know, as a college student, at what point is using AI for papers and coursework cheating, and is cheating a grave sin?
11: Well, that's an excellent question, because, you know, AI, certainly Pope Leo just issued an encyclical about it, and in it, you know, he issued warnings, but he also noted that it's a very useful tool and can be used for good purposes. So I guess the cheating would mean to use unfair means in a test or in submitting some kind of paper or essay, using things that are prohibited or wrong to present as your own work that which was done by someone else. So if you're going to use AI, as with any other research tool, you should cite the source of affirmations that you make and not try to take credit for them. So now the gravity of that sin would depend on, you know, the circumstances of it. Was it a trivial matter? Was it something grave? You know, what's the rule governing its usage at your school? Are you consciously violating that to try and, you know, gain favor in the sight of the teacher? So it's a complicated issue, but it's, you know, now we live in a world. When I was in grammar school, you know, you had the Encyclopedia Britannica Junior, you know, you'd go to that to find out stuff about, you know, well, you know, what was it like to live in Japan in the 15th century? You know, couldn't ask AI, couldn't Google Japan 15th century and get a list of articles, so... But as long as you don't present your work as being other people's work as being your own, that would be plagiarism, and that would be a form of cheating, and that's a grave sin in general, depending on the specifics. So yeah, avoid that completely.
10: Yeah, we had the Encyclopedia Britannica on scrolls of parchment. I would caution you, Sebastian. I know most schools, I think, nowadays, most colleges and universities have AI detecting tools that they run your work through. So if you need to cite sources other than your own intellect, I would just be really diligent about doing that. We received a text from Alex, and he said, I'm a Catholic, and I'm wondering what the rule is about holding hands during the Our Father at Mass. I've heard many different things about this. Thank you very much.
11: Well, the long and the short is there's no rule because it's not foreseen in the rubrics. You know, the rubrics of the Mass regulate both the actions and words of the celebrant, the priest, the deacon, the servers, the lectors, and then the faithful attending the Mass. And there's no rule which states you must hold hands, you may hold hands, you should hold hands, you should not hold hands. On the other hand, the custom of the Church has never been that you hold hands during any part of the Mass, except for the exchange of the sign of peace. But that's, again, not holding hands. It's a handshake is a possible way of exchanging the sign of peace. Now, it became a kind of thing, certainly when I was young, this kind of thing started. And another one was that, you know, you hold your hands out the way the priest does when he's saying they are Father, and then you'd raise them up when, you know, the next prayer came up. That's all outside of what the rubrics of the liturgical rules of the Mass specify. So I'm not really in favor of it because you're taking your focus off of the fact that you're praying and directing your attention to God and being concerned about, you know, how's my handshake on either side? Who's there? And, you know, that's not the focus of the prayer.
10: 833-288-EWTN. That's our toll-free number. We would love to take your questions for Father Gerald Murray, a bona fide, true, in the flesh, present to you, canon lawyer in the house, and a canon lawyer who has more years of pastoral experience than he would probably care to admit to, and it's all at your disposal. Unfettered access to a canon lawyer and a pastor here on Open Line Thursday, 833-288-3986. If you're outside the United States and Canada, your number is 1-205-271-2985, and we'll even put you straight to the front of the line at 1-205-271-2985. And you can always send us an email. The email address is openline@ewtn.com. 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

0: The Guadalupe Radio Network has a position open for an event coordinator. This position could be based out of San Antonio, Texas. 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
1: Critics often accuse Christians of being intolerant for saying a person's belief is wrong, the underlying assumption being that a tolerant worldview accepts everyone's opinions as having equal value. What can we say in response? Well, first, the objection wrongly assumes that tolerance means accepting everyone's opinions as having equal value. The true meaning of tolerance is respecting a person's dignity even though you think he's wrong. We're labeled as intolerant for saying someone is wrong, but yet saying someone is wrong belongs to the essence of tolerance. Second, the charge applies a double standard. The objector says the Christian is being intolerant for saying someone's belief is wrong, but yet in doing so, the objector necessarily implies the Christian's belief is wrong, and thus is being intolerant according to his own standards. So the charge from intolerant is simply confused and inconsistent. I'm Carlo Broussard with the Ready Reason for Catholic Answers, Catholic.com.
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3: 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The Guadalupe Radio Network started off as a little Catholic bookstore in Midland, Texas. 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The things that God will do if you say yes, it's quite amazing. And our good friend Toya Hall and Sammy Rodriguez and the whole team at Guadalupe Radio need to hear from you next week. And no matter where you're listening, please make sure that you support your local Catholic radio station. Back to the phones we go. Kathy is in the Commonwealth of Virginia, listening on Sirius XM Channel 130. Kathy, you are on with Father Gerald Murray.
4: Hi, Father Gerald. How are you?
5: Doing just great, Kathy.
4: Can you
5: Thank
4: hear
5: you.
4: Me?
5: Yep.
4: Yeah. So I was raised Byzantine Catholic, and Byzantine Catholics always bless themselves during the Glory Be. And so even though I've been married 50 years to Roman Catholic, raised my kids Roman Catholic, I taught them to bless themselves during the Glory Be. And I just can't get over that Roman Catholics don't. To me, it's just like disrespectful.
5: Well, it's a beautiful custom that the Byzantine Church and Byzantine Catholics observe, so I'm not going to criticize that at all. I'll praise it. But that's not the custom in the Latin Rite, you know, the Roman Church. So it's not meant as a disrespect. It's simply that it was not taught to be done. And, I've been to Byzantine liturgy, so I think every time the priest invokes the Trinity, he makes a sign of the cross. And that's beautiful. And the laity are doing the same outside of the liturgy. But, when the Latins don't do it, it's not because they're showing any disrespect.
3: God bless you, Kathy. It is a beautiful tradition and a beautiful, beautiful liturgy. 833-288-EWTN is our toll-free number. 833-288-3986. Scott is driving through the great state of Iowa, listening to Iowa Catholic Radio today. Scott, I spent 12 years in Iowa. I love it there. You are on with Father Gerald Murray.
6: Hey, thank you, Father, for taking my call. A simple question, but when during communion, there's times that the chalice is empty or has no more wine in it, and the Eucharistic minister standing there with the purifier over the cup. What is the proper way or reverent way to go past that? It feels disrespectful just to walk by.
5: Well, if you've come up to receive Holy Communion, you make the sign of reverence, the sign of the cross, so you can bow your head and then receive the host. And if the Eucharistic minister is standing there with a chalice, or for that matter, a priest or a deacon, you don't have to make an additional sign of reverence. You've already reverenced Christ's sacramental presence in the process. So you don't have to do that. Now, once the precious blood has been consumed, the Eucharistic minister or extraordinary minister of Holy Communion is the proper term, reverting to slang here, so to speak, but that person should bring that chalice to the altar or to the side table where it's going to be purified. But you don't have to make a further sign of reverence.
3: Thanks, Scott. Appreciate the call today. Still one open line for you at 833-288-EWTN. That's 833-288-3986. Elio is up next, a first-time caller in the great state of New York, listening on Pox at Bonum Radio. Elio, you're on with Father Gerald Murray.
7: Hello. Hi, Father. So I was wondering what you think about boundaries for showing affection before marriage.
5: Well, boundaries is the language that's used. Basically, the relationship between a boyfriend and a girlfriend, or people are fiance and fiance, it should be modest. It should be not the same kind of behavior that married people do as regards kissing and the like. But prudent judgment would be to do things that, anticipate, or excuse me, to look forward to your getting married so that then you can express affection as husband and wife. But in the meantime, you don't do that. So I'll say, it's up to your good judgment and wise, reflection on what you think would be appropriate. But certainly, of course, and no simple behavior, but kissing is not a sin. But, what kind of kiss that would be? I would say, passionate kissing, no. Kissing that's, basically something that is reverential toward the status that person is not your wife, but will be, and showing respect, that would be good.
3: Father, it's interesting because we had a somewhat robust discussion of this very topic this morning in the radio office. A couple of our radio team members work with middle school youth groups in different parishes, and they've had some spirited discussions amongst the middle schoolers about whether it's appropriate to kiss your girlfriend or not. And I left the discussion with saying that, in my humble opinion, there are two types of married people at the end of the day when it's all said and done. There are those who had their first kiss at the altar, and there are those who ultimately wish they had.
5: It's a nice way to express it, Jack. Yep. I like that.
3: I'll leave that with you, Helio, and let you take it from there. 833-288-EWTN's our toll-free number. 833-288-3986. Diane is in the great state of Iowa, also listening on Iowa Catholic Radio. Diane, you are on with Father Gerald Murray.
8: Hi, Father Gerald.
5: Yeah, please go ahead.
8: Okay, great. Well, I have a friend who has never been baptized, and he is has had courses and is interested in possibly joining the Catholic Church. And so I didn't know if there was some special preparations we need to make to go see the priest to look into nullity, or just kind of if that's a slam dunk because they were married outside both times. Nobody was Catholic. Nobody was baptized. No preacher was involved. It was justice of the peace. So kind of just a taking off point on how to to ensure their best success, I guess.
5: Right. Well, the church teaches that unbaptized people can enter marriage validly because marriage is a natural institution, you know, created with Adam and Eve. It's part of the divine plan for mankind. So we don't treat marriages between two unbaptized people as invalid. So if this person, if the person has been married one or more times and it was, is not a baptized person, would like to become such, they have to consult with the parish priest so as to be put in touch with canonical services, so to speak, or the canonical office of the diocese in order to verify the status of those marriages, whether there's reason to impugn their validity or whether they can avail of something called the Pauline privilege, which is that when an unbaptized person who's been married to another unbaptized person, when if they wish to marry a baptized person, that, you know, there's something that the church, based on what St. Paul wrote, will allow that to happen, and that the Catholic marriage will dissolve the natural marriage that existed for the unbaptized person. But again, it's I can't give specific advice regarding this case because I don't know the details and probably not appropriate on the radio, but it is appropriate that they go speak to the priest and to be put in charge, put in touch with the people at the diocese who can enlighten them and guide them regarding canon law.
3: God bless you, Diane. Thanks so much for your concern. 833-288-EWTN is our toll-free number. Still time for your calls at 833-288-3986. All right, we've struck a nerve, Father. Maria called, and she was unable to hold, but she wants to know, to whom should we give the sign of peace at Mass? Those next to us, or do we walk around and hug everyone in the building?
5: Don't do number two, meaning don't walk around the church and hug everybody. It's the sign of peace is symbolic of the fact that the priest has just said, the peace of Christ be with you. And then we respond, and also with you. And then they say, share a sign of peace. So the peace that's being shared is the gift of Christ's peace to us. So it's not, I'm not sharing the fact that I'm your, you know, your best friend standing next to you, or I'm a stranger that you like, or I'm a family member. It's not a social greeting time. It's meant to be an acknowledgement that God has given us a gift of peace. The priest has just said, receive this gift. And then we want to emphasize the fact that this gift has been received by repeating, you peace be with you. The peace, though, is Christ's peace. So, yeah, symbolic. I would say the people next to you, if someone is in front of you and turns around, you can shake their hand. If they're sitting behind and the Mass is not preceded to the Lamb of God, then you can also shake their hand. But don't make this into a scene. Some parishes, this becomes an extended movement, moment of noisiness and people moving around and, there's songs being sung or music being played. That's not the intent of this in the ritual.
3: Marie in Louisiana sent us a text, and she says, hi, Father, could you go through the timeline of the birth of Jesus, the flight into Egypt, and the presentation in the temple? I've heard some say it took years, and others say it was shorter.
5: Well, it didn't take years. I'd have to say that to give a correct and complete answer, not to make mistakes, I'd have to consult the scriptures and then back on the notes, but that, you know, are written by good commentators. So, but it didn't take years. Now, how much time in all this? I don't want to make mistakes by trying to answer that off the top of my head. So I'll say, as I always do, consult the Ignatius Catholic Study Bible, which has some of the best footnotes that I found. And then you can pursue this question by consulting other scriptural commentaries. You know, there's a Catholic Bible, Catholic Dictionary that Scott Hahn and his colleagues produced. You can consult that. So I'll have to say, I'll leave it at that so as not to give misinformation.
3: And then Julie in Yakima, Washington also called and was unable to hold. And she said, how should I behave around the how should I behave around and evangelize my atheist friend without offending him?
5: Well, since I don't know your friend, I really can't say specific advice because it would depend on the receptivity Is this person an atheist because they were never raised with any belief but are curious, or is this someone who has rejected the belief they once had in as a child or as an adult and then become hostile to religion? It would all depend on that. You know, the best thing you can do is give a witness of a Christian life of prayer, sacramental participation, attendance, willingness to study your religion so you can answer questions. The fact that you know that person's an atheist means, of course, that, you know, your friendship is it's gone beyond levels of just common interest. It also has to do with religion. So you have to, you know, pray the Holy Spirit and judge, because if a person is curious, then you can go on more extensive discussion. If they're hostile, then you can simply say, well, you know, I believe that religion is not an irrational affectation done by insecure people. I think, no, religion is a revelation that God has given to us, that he exists, that he has a plan for us, that he's given us laws, he's given us a church and sacraments, and that he's intimately involved in every aspect of our life, but he's also invisible, and he calls us to believe, you know, as he told the apostles, you know, O ye of little faith, before the ascension. God wants us to believe, and he rebukes us when we don't, so you have to make a judgment call on that.
3: Some information for Marie. If you're still listening, Marie in Louisiana, I've been informed that yesterday on Open Line Wednesday, Father Mitch Pacwa answered your timeline question with regard to the birth of Jesus and the flight into Egypt and the presentation in the temple. So if you go back to EWTN.com/radio, go to Open Line Wednesday, yesterday's broadcast, and you might get a more detailed answer from Father Mitch. It's Thursday, as it always is when Father Murray's here, and that means The World Over with Raymond Arroyo tonight at 8 p.m. Eastern Time. Tonight he's got Dr. Stephanie Herodopoulos, the interim U.S. Surgeon General, and she's going to talk about the new HHS warning of screen time risks for kids and teens. And Dr. Paul Kengor, historian and author of American Pontiff, will talk about Pope Leo and his plan to heal the church, the subtitle of that book. And that's all on The World Over tonight with Raymond Arroyo, 8 Eastern Time, right here on EWTN Radio and Television. And coming up next on many of these EWTN-affiliated stations, Beacon of Truth with Deacon Harold Burke Sivers, coming up next on many of our stations. George is up next in the great state of New Jersey, listening on the EWTN app. George, you are on with Father Gerald Murray.
9: Thank you. Thank you. And Father Murray, I really respect your work and your orthodoxy and your ministry. My question is, are St. John the Evangelist, St. John the Divine, and St. John the Apostle all the same person?
5: The answer is yes. Now, you know, this is the tradition of the church is that John, who is identified as the youngest of the apostles, is the one who wrote the fourth gospel. And he's called St. John the Divine because of how much of the gospel he wrote about concerns the divinity of Christ. And so, you know, he reports lengthy talks, speeches that our divine Savior gave, and there's a rich teaching in there in which Jesus reveals his divine nature in ways that were easily understandable to his listeners. So, yeah, so that is the same person.
3: Thanks, George. We appreciate the call today. Still time for your phone calls and wide open lines for you at 833-288-EWTN. That's 833-288-3986. I've got an email here from Nuri, and we'll see if you I'm not familiar with it, Father. We'll see if you are with regard to answering this. She says, there are Catholic missions approved by the bishops that do not allow their counselors to speak about God or pray for people unless they ask for it. Can you explain to me why, and are they denying their conscience?
5: No, I'm not familiar with that, so I don't know where that is or if that's accurate. I don't know if this listener has personal experience of that, so I'm just saying, since I don't know, But certainly it would be very strange for someone to, you know, for a diocese or a parish to have some kind of missionary activity conducted by members of the Catholic Church in which you can't speak about Catholicism to people who become part of your... Is this about a summer camp, or I couldn't... What was they saying, Jack?
3: Just said Catholic missions.
5: Catholic missions, yeah. So, I mean, you know... Who knows? I don't know what it is specifically, so I really can't comment. Yeah. But it would be strange if there was a rule given that the Catholic Church is conducting a mission, but we're not allowed to talk about Catholicism unless we get permission. Because, you know, if you have 10 people sitting in front of you, does everybody have to, you have to ask him first, can I talk about Catholicism? And, you know, if 9 say yes and 1 says no, he says, I'm sorry, I can't talk about it. That would make no sense.
3: And I have it on good authority that on The World Over Tonight with Raymond Arroyo, there may be a special celebrity guest appearance by a priest from Manhattan who looks a lot like Father Murray. So,
5: yep, and it's not my clone. It's me itself. Yeah, we taped a segment on that, too. So we will be on tonight to talk about some of the developments in Rome. There's going to be a consistory of cardinals at the end of the month. There's a synod on synodality, on some other news items we treat. So,
3: Sue is up next in the great state of Colorado, listening on Catholic Radio Network. Sue, you are on with Father Gerald Murray.
10: Good afternoon, Father Gerald. I have a question about interring my husband's ashes, or inurning, I guess they call it. We plan on doing that tomorrow, but it's been troubling me that he was never a Catholic, nor did he want to be. So we were in a mixed marriage the whole time we were married, which was almost 64 years. Hmm. And I want to put his ashes in a niche. I have a deacon from the church in Loveland to come and do the presiding. But I'm just kind of concerned about the fact that, you know, he was never a Catholic. And the fact that I don't know if I've done this properly. I did keep his ashes for a year, which I realize is way, way too long. Now I know that. But I want to get him put in a niche. So that's kind of where I am. Am I wrong here about what I'm doing?
5: No, you're doing the right thing. You know, you're giving a reverent disposition to the mortal remains of your husband, so being put in a niche. I assume this is in a cemetery. Is that correct?
10: It is a public cemetery.
5: Yeah, but that's fine. You're doing that and having prayers.

0: 3-2-8-8-3-9-8-6. Ryan wants to know, besides the battle from the book of Revelation, where do we get the notion of Satan saying that he will not serve and that he is like God?
1: Yes, well, this, the non servium in Latin, you know, this is a theme of Christian theology to try and reflect upon the nature of the devil's rebellion against God. And since, you know, angels were meant to be servants of the will of God, and are, you know, messengers of God's teaching to the people of Israel and to others, basically the rebellion was summed up in the phrase non servium, I will not serve, because that's essentially the sin that the angels committed, that they didn't fulfill what is their duty as creatures of God to do the will of God. And then you extend that, you know, to humanity. Adam and Eve would not serve God by obeying his law, and they were cast out of paradise. So serving God's will is the purpose of human existence. So now the prior fact is to get to know that will in order to serve it and to get it to know it better. And that's certainly why, you know, we do things like this radio show, to people can help them explain what the teaching of the church is. So that's the nature of what's going on there with the devil.
0: Got an email here from Peter, and he says, is a priest complicit in a grave sin if he gives communion to someone he knows to be in a state of mortal sin?
1: Well, the thing is, the state of mortal sin is known to the sinner because it's a judgment of conscience that he's aware of a mortal sin that he has not sought forgiveness for from God by going to confession or by making an act of perfect contrition. Now, the priest cannot know in any specific instance what, or any time, what the conscience of that person is saying. Now, that doesn't mean that we're not supposed to obey our conscience, but we are, and therefore you shouldn't present yourself for communion if you're conscious of a mortal sin. On the other hand, the church law regulates external behavior. So someone who is committing grave public sin and has identified the category as public sinner, they can be denied Holy Communion if you warn them not to do it. Therefore, the presumption is, number one, the priest knows that this person is a grave public sinner and that the person is aware they shouldn't be received communion, has received a warning about it. They should deny. Now, this happened during the political campaign, where it's different time, different politicians who are Catholic, who are publicly supporting abortion and voting to, you know, fund it, they were told by the priest, don't come to communion because you're not going to be given communion in this parish because this is a grave public offense against God's law. The reason that law exists is to rebuke the conscience of the sinner, the offender, and also to instruct the community not to imitate his behavior. And it's really an act of charity, because if he's guilty of mortal sin, which is the presumption for someone who knowingly violates God's law, by not giving you communion, it's a spur to say, I'm not in the right position regarding God and the church. I need to change. And that's why that law exists. And that's the whole reason. We want to, just as we want to give good example by our good behavior, we want to avoid giving scandal by bad behavior. And the church doesn't want to scandalize people by treating pro-abortion politicians who are Catholics as not having done anything wrong by voting to keep abortion legal and paid for with government money.
0: Father, would you leave us with a blessing?
1: Very much so. May Almighty God bless all of our listeners, and may the Sacred Heart of Jesus have mercy on us all. The Father, the Son, and the Holy Spirit. Amen.
0: Amen. Excuse me, amen. On behalf of our host, Father Gerald Murray, our producer, Pedro Quiles, our call screener, Matt Kubensky, and social media maven, Mr. Michael McCall, I'm Jack Williams. Thanks so much for tuning in. Back at it tomorrow with Colin Donovan. Until then, God bless.
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1: Join the Archdiocese of San Antonio Saturday, June 6th for the Feast of Corpus Christi. Every year, the Archdiocese celebrates the Feast of Corpus Christi with a Mass at San Fernando Cathedral, followed by a Eucharistic procession through the streets of downtown San Antonio. The celebration will begin with the 5 p.m. Vigil Mass, followed by a Eucharistic procession led by Archbishop Gustavo through the streets of downtown San Antonio. Let us gather in faith and unity to honor the real presence of Christ in the Holy Eucharist, giving public witness to the love of God dwelling among us.
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4: This is Franciscan Media's Saint of the Day for June 4th. Today we celebrate Blessed Angeline of Marciano. Women in 14th century Italy had few choices. They were expected to marry, bring children into the world, and care for their families. When Angeline made a vow of perpetual chastity at age 15, her widowed father would have none of it. They compromised. She agreed to marry, and her husband agreed to respect the vow she had taken. After her husband's death, Angeline was free to follow the path she had long desired. She joined the secular Franciscans and, with other women, dedicated herself to caring for the sick, the poor, widows, and orphans. Her life attracted attention and dissension. Angeline was accused of condemning the married vocation. According to legend, when she went before the King of Naples to answer the charges against her, she had burning coals hidden in the folds of her cloak. When she proclaimed her innocence and showed the king that these coals had not harmed her, he dropped the case. Angeline and her companions became part of a new community of Franciscan women. Throughout her life, she sought to be a sign of God's love for the human family. There's more about the saints along with inspiration and Catholic resources at our website, saintoftheday.org. From Franciscan Media, this has been Saint of the Day.
5: There was no single event. It was more gradual.
6: My husband was not Catholic, and at the time, I didn't really think that it really mattered which church we went to, because we all loved God and we all loved Jesus, and that was the start of my journey out of the Catholic Church, where I remained out of the Catholic Church for over 30 years.
5: When I was outside of the church, there was always an unsettled feeling. There was always a feeling of something missing and something not complete.
6: When I started to read the Bible, I could see that our Catholic faith is steeped in Scripture. I could see some of the sacraments in Scripture. I could see some of the liturgy in Scripture.
5: I wouldn't be the spouse, I wouldn't be the father, wouldn't be the person that I am without the Church and without the sacraments, particularly the Eucharist. I can't live without it.
7: If you've been away from the Catholic Church for whatever reason, we invite you to take another look. 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
11: In the name of the Father, and the Son, and the Holy Spirit.
12: Amen.
11: You expired, Jesus, but the source of life gushed forth for souls, and the ocean of mercy opened up for the whole world. O fount of life, unfathomable divine mercy, envelop the whole world and empty yourself out upon us. O blood and water, which gush forth from the heart of Jesus as a fountain of mercy for us,
12: I trust in you.
11: O blood and water, which gush forth from the heart of Jesus as a fountain of mercy for us,
12: I trust in you.
11: O blood and water, which gush forth from the heart of Jesus as a fountain of mercy for us,
12: I trust in you.
11: Our Father, who art in heaven, hallowed be thy name. Thy kingdom come, thy will be done, on earth as it is in heaven.
12: Give us this day our daily bread, and forgive us our trespasses, as we forgive those who trespass against us. And lead us not into temptation, but deliver us from evil. Amen.
11: Hail Mary, full of grace, the Lord is with thee. Blessed art thou among women, and blessed is the fruit of thy womb, Jesus.
12: Holy Mary, Mother of God, pray for us sinners, now and at the hour of our death. Amen.
11: I believe in God, the Father Almighty, creator of heaven and earth, and in Jesus Christ, his only Son, our Lord, who was conceived by the Holy Spirit, born of the Virgin Mary, suffered under Pontius Pilate, was crucified, died, and was buried. He descended into hell. On the third day he rose again. He ascended into heaven and sits at the right hand of God, the Father Almighty. From thence he shall come to judge the living and the dead.
12: I believe in the Holy Spirit, the Holy Catholic Church, the communion of saints, the forgiveness of sins, the resurrection of the body, and life everlasting. Amen.
11: Eternal Father, I offer you the body and blood, soul and divinity of your dearly beloved Son, our Lord Jesus Christ,
12: in atonement for our sins and those of the whole world.
11: For the sake of his sorrowful passion,
12: have mercy on us and on the whole world.
11: For the sake of his sorrowful passion,
12: have mercy on us and on the whole world.
11: For the sake of his sorrowful passion,
12: have mercy on us and on the whole world.
11: For the sake of his sorrowful passion,
12: have mercy on us and on the whole world.
11: For the sake of his sorrowful passion,
12: have mercy on us and on the whole world.
11: For the sake of his sorrowful passion,
12: have mercy on us and on the whole world.
11: For the sake of his sorrowful passion,
12: have mercy on us and on the whole world.
11: For the sake of his sorrowful passion,
12: have mercy on us and on the whole world.
11: For the sake of his sorrowful passion,
12: have mercy on us and on the whole world.
11: For the sake of his sorrowful passion,
12: have mercy on us and on the whole world.
11: Eternal Father, I offer you the body and blood, soul and divinity of your dearly beloved Son, our Lord Jesus Christ,
12: in atonement for our sins and those of the whole world.
11: For the sake of his sorrowful passion,
12: have mercy on us and on the whole world.
11: For the sake of his sorrowful passion,
12: have mercy on us and on the whole world.
11: For the sake of his sorrowful passion,
12: have mercy on us and on the whole world.
11: For the sake of his sorrowful passion,
12: have mercy on us and on the whole world.
11: For the sake of his sorrowful passion,
12: have mercy on us and on the whole world.
11: For the sake of his sorrowful passion,
12: have mercy on us and on the whole world.
11: For the sake of his sorrowful passion,
12: have mercy on us and on the whole world.
11: For the sake of his sorrowful passion,
12: have mercy on us and on the whole world.
11: For the sake of his sorrowful passion,
12: have mercy on us and on the whole world.
11: For the sake of his sorrowful passion,
12: have mercy on us and on the whole world.
11: Eternal Father, I offer you the body and blood, soul and divinity of your dearly beloved Son, our Lord Jesus Christ,
12: in atonement for our sins and those of the whole world.
11: For the sake of his sorrowful passion,
12: have mercy on us and on the whole world.
11: For the sake of his sorrowful passion,
12: have mercy on us and on the whole world.
11: For the sake of his sorrowful passion,
12: have mercy on us and on the whole world.
11: For the sake of his sorrowful passion,
12: have mercy on us and on the whole world.
11: For the sake of his sorrowful passion,
12: have mercy on us and on the whole world.
11: For the sake of his sorrowful passion,
12: have mercy on us and on the whole world.
11: For the sake of his sorrowful passion,
12: have mercy on us and on the whole world.
11: For the sake of his sorrowful passion,
12: have mercy on us and on the whole world.
11: For the sake of his sorrowful passion,
12: have mercy on us and on the whole world.
11: For the sake of his sorrowful passion,
12: have mercy on us and on the whole world.
11: Eternal Father, I offer you the body and blood, soul and divinity of your dearly beloved Son, our Lord Jesus Christ,
12: in atonement for our sins and those of the whole world.
11: For the sake of his sorrowful passion,
12: have mercy on us and on the whole world.
11: For the sake of his sorrowful passion,
12: have mercy on us and on the whole world.
11: For the sake of his sorrowful passion,
12: have mercy on us and on the whole world.
11: For the sake of his sorrowful passion,
12: have mercy on us and on the whole world.
11: For the sake of his sorrowful passion,
12: have mercy on us and on the whole world.
11: For the sake of his sorrowful passion,
12: have mercy on us and on the whole world.
11: For the sake of his sorrowful passion,
12: have mercy on us and on the whole world.
11: For the sake of his sorrowful passion,
12: have mercy on us and on the whole world.
11: For the sake of his sorrowful passion,
12: have mercy on us and on the whole world.
11: For the sake of his sorrowful passion,
12: have mercy on us and on the whole world.
11: Eternal Father, I offer you the body and blood, soul and divinity of your dearly beloved Son, our Lord Jesus Christ,
12: in atonement for our sins and those of the whole world.
11: For the sake of his sorrowful passion,
12: have mercy on us and on the whole world.
11: For the sake of his sorrowful passion,
12: have mercy on us and on the whole world.
11: For the sake of his sorrowful passion,
12: have mercy on us and on the whole world.
11: For the sake of his sorrowful passion,
12: have mercy on us and on the whole world.
11: For the sake of his sorrowful passion,
12: have mercy on us and on the whole world.
11: For the sake of his sorrowful passion,
12: have mercy on us and on the whole world.
11: For the sake of his sorrowful passion,
12: have mercy on us and on the whole world.
11: For the sake of his sorrowful passion,
12: have mercy on us and on the whole world.
11: For the sake of his sorrowful passion,
12: have mercy on us and on the whole world.
11: For the sake of his sorrowful passion,
12: have mercy on us and on the whole world.
11: Holy God, Holy Mighty One, Holy Immortal One,
12: have mercy on us and on the whole world.
11: Holy God, Holy Mighty One, Holy Immortal One,
12: have mercy on us and on the whole world.
11: Holy God, Holy Mighty One, Holy Immortal One,
12: have mercy on us and on the whole world.
11: Eternal God, in whom mercy is endless and the treasury of compassion inexhaustible, look kindly upon us and increase your mercy in us, that in difficult moments we might not despair nor become despondent, but with great confidence submit ourselves to your holy will, which is love and mercy itself.
12: Amen.
11: Saint Faustina,
12: pray for us.
11: In the name of the Father, and the Son, and the Holy Spirit.
12: Amen.
10: 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We now join Beacon of Truth, already in progress.
13: Derision. Was not Israel a derision to you? Was he found among thieves, and whatever you spoke of him, you wagged your head? Wow. So God is exercising judgment here against the enemies of Israel. How, is this speaking to you at all? Michelle, it's kind of a challenging reading here.
14: It is, and it's challenging, but I work in pregnancy ministry, and things have been so tough the past couple of months where it's been quite spiritually heavy, and I've seen more people that are so closed off concerning their pregnancy and the actual human life and human value, so it does speak to me.
13: Wow, how about that? Well, I'm so glad you're doing that work. It is so, so important in the life of the church and a powerful witness to our culture today. That we have to respect the dignity of every single human being made in the image and likeness of God. And what speaks to me about this for you in the work that you're doing is that, you know, God is the one who's going to exercise judgment. So when we have someone that's pregnant, someone that needs resources, getting that message out there, we can't be judging like, oh, why'd you get yourself in that situation? No. We need to show them the face and the love of Jesus Christ, you know, and be ready to take the hits, be ready to take the criticism that we know is going to come our way. Why? Because we're doing the right thing in the eyes of God. And this here from Jeremiah, you know, God is the one who's going to exercise judgment. Don't worry about, you know, being unfair or people criticizing, because ultimately you do the right thing. You keep your heart aligned with the Lord. They're going to go through difficulties. Jesus had to go through the cross. So we're all going to endure that. But don't worry about it. Just do it. Just keep moving forward. Do what the Lord has called you to do, and let God worry about exercising the judgment. That's awesome. God bless you, Michelle, and the wonderful work that you and your colleagues are doing there at the Crisis Pregnancy Center there in North Carolina. And God bless you so much for your call and for your work. And we want to hear from you today, my friends, the Bible randomizer. Just give us a call. We're going to flip through the Bible here, point to a verse, and see if God is going to speak to you. We'd love for you to give us a call, 833-288-EWTN. 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Just give us your first name, how you're listening, followed by your brief question. 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I'm going to flip through my trusty Bible that I have in front of me here and see if God has a message for you today. 833-288-EW10. 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
16: 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I'm Montse Alvarado with some great news. 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

0: Definitely has that feel for sure.
1: This morning I was taking my son to camp. He's doing theater camp all this week with one of his best friends, and I just had it on rotation, and LL Cool J's Going Back to Cali came up.
2: Oh, wow.
1: And I don't think they knew what to expect, but I, like, turned it up, and they're like, all right, like, bobbing their heads a little bit, you know. A lot of backing of the track, you know, with the turntables, you know.
0: Yep.
1: It was great.
0: Oh, that is cool. Yeah, LL Cool J, man. Love that guy.
1: Rock and Roll Hall of Famer.
0: Yeah. And now television star, too, with the NCIS series he's been doing. Yeah, very popular there.
1: Yep,
0: awesome.
1: Yep.
0: I'm Deacon Halberg, series listening to Beacon of Truth. And today, we're doing the Bible Randomizer. 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
3: Hello. Thank you, both of you. Thank you very much.
0: Yeah, you're most welcome. Glad to be here.
3: Randomized, but I thought of something while we were waiting.
0: Okay.
3: Can I mention it?
0: Okay. Yeah,
3: so
0: sure.
3: I think it was. Thanks. You were talking about adoration yesterday, and
0: yes,
3: I thought of this even though I wasn't in adoration, but as a new revert. So I'm 64 now, but I was about 29. I went to Medjugorje, but like before that, things were happening. You know, just little, thank God I had my parents had kind of fallen away. Things had happened in our life. And my grandma was devout, you know, so we always say grandma got us to, I had good stock. You know what I mean? Mm-hmm. So I had been called slowly back. I had a little picture of Jesus on mine. I could just go on and on about these things that happened. But one time I was going to adoration. I don't think I really knew what I was doing. I had an idea. The Catholic culture in my life, but I was doing that kind of stuff, and it wasn't that something happened in adoration, although I have had a few little things. But when I came home, this particular day, I hadn't gone to Mass. I was pregnant. I wasn't in a good mood. I was pregnant, and I had my little boy. I was probably 8 months pregnant. I had my little boy. He was 3 or 4, and he was laying next to me, and I was saying out loud, I was really scrupulous, I think. And I was like, oh, mommy didn't go to Mass today, because I had been starting to go to Mass at lunch and stuff. Mommy didn't do this. And mommy, I just felt really bad. I was new in my faith. And Mac, my son, was asleep, I swear. And he said, you carried your cross. And it freaked me out. But I believed it to be God, because I never talked like that to Mac. I was learning things myself. And he was little. I'm thinking there's no way he would have known something like that to say. And I remember I asked the priest later, do you think, you know, could it have been God speaking to me? He's like, oh, sure, you know, that happens. Because they're not like us, you know, the kids are a little bit more open.
0: Sure.
3: And I thought that was awesome. I do think those are the kind of things that happen. In a sense, I know that's a big deal. Doesn't always happen like that. But when you go to adoration, it seems like things happen in your life, those kinds of things. So anyway, I thought that was definitely a miracle. Nobody could convince me it wasn't God. It was the feeling that I got, because I was always persecuting myself, and it was just love and acceptance, and you did your best. Because I was like, beautiful. Anyway, there were reasons I didn't go to Mass. I was super busy at work, and I had to go out and find a computer afterwards. This is when nobody had computers, and I was going to be able to work at home, and I had to stay out late. My friend was babysitting my son and her husband. Today was just a terrible day. I'm telling you, it was a wonderful thing. Second thing was, during that time, I was realizing all the things God was doing for me, and it has to do with randomizer. And I was sitting on the end of my bed, and I was just bawling because I just couldn't believe it. I'm like, God, you love me so much. Why? You know, I just couldn't. It was all crazy. And I just opened the Bible at random, and I now have on my license plate, it says Psalm 30, verse 3. But I might have been off on that a little bit. But it was basically, I think I started with that psalm. You know the psalm, so I'm embarrassed to say if I'm wrong. But anyway, you know, it was talking about, Lord, my God, and you saved me as one going down into the pit. But I know there was something said, like, the Lord has heard the sound of your cries. I was bawling. It was so obvious to me. And I'm not into thinking the obvious. You know what I mean? I would have naturally thought, no, God wouldn't be saying that to me. But I really think that happened.
0: Oh, that's awesome. Yeah, it's oh Lord, my God, I cry to you for help, and you have healed me. Oh Lord, you have lifted my soul from the grave, restore me to life from those who sink into the pit. That's the verse that you're talking about in Psalm 30.
3: Also, it talks about, you have heard the sound of my cries. Like, it was like he was answering all the things I was thinking and saying, you know, to him, not knowing that I could ever get anything out of God. But I do believe, when I was reading the Bible, it was a random thing. I called it Bible bingo. I don't do it all the time. I did it then for that time. And anyway, so.
0: All right. Well, let's see
3: what. Cool. What do you think
0: of it? Let's see what the Lord has for you today, Marianne. Now, okay, if you're watching on YouTube, I got to put my glasses on because, you know, I'm I'm at that point now. The text is pretty small here in this huge Bible. So let's see. All right, here we go. Flipping through the pages. And bam. All right, so where are we here? 1 Kings chapter 18, verse 20. 1 Kings 18, 20. So Ahab sent out to all the sons of Israel and gathered the prophets together at Mount Carmel. And Elijah came near to all the people and said, how long will you go limping with two different... Oh, I love this one. Oh, how long will you go limping with two different opinions? If the Lord is God, follow him. If Baal, then follow him. Do you know the context of this, Marianne?
3: No, that's why I really wanted to hear.
0: Oh, this is great. I love this. So this is when the people of Israel, Elijah was encouraging the people to follow the Lord, but they wanted to follow the gods of the pagan cultures around them. So Elijah puts them to the test. So he goes, okay, look, if you think you want to worship those gods, I'm going to worship the God of our ancestors, Abraham, Isaac, and Jacob. So here's what we're going to do. Let's do a test. We'll come up to this mountain here. If the Lord God is the God of the pagans, then follow him. But if it's the God of Israel, then we need to follow him. So he puts this test, and this is awesome. Then Elijah said to the people, I only am left a prophet to the Lord, but Baal's prophets are 450. So it's one, the prophet of the Lord, against 450 prophets of Baal, of the pagans. And so he goes, let two bulls be given us, and let them choose one bull for themselves and cut it into pieces and lay it on the wood, but prepare no fire. I will prepare the other bull and lay it on the wood and put no fire to it. Then you will call on the name of your God, and I will call on the name of our God. Whoever answers by fire is God. Okay? So to shorten the text here, Mary, so what happens is the prophets of Baal go first. They're dancing around, chanting for hours. They're cutting themselves and they're bleeding, as typically what they did there, and nothing's happening. Nothing's happening. No fire is coming down. Nothing's being consumed. And so Elijah starts to mock them. Cry aloud, for he is God, for he is a God. Either he is musing or he has gone aside. You know what that means, Marianne, gone aside? He's going to the bathroom. This is great. And so what happens? So nothing happens. So then he goes, okay, my turn. You see that big pit of water? Take the water, douse the whole thing. Douse the fire, douse everything with water. Do it again. Do it a third time. I mean, now the whole pyre with the bullet soaking wet to the bone. In fact, they had to dig a trench so all the excess water could run off to it. Elijah does the prayer, and fire comes down from heaven. It consumes Elijah's offering and consumes the offering of the pagans. And all the people said, oh, the Lord is God. The Lord is God. Oh, come on. That is awesome. Man, does that speak to you, Marianne?
3: I don't know. I'm gonna be praying on that one. I right at first I wasn't sure, but yes, I have heard that story. And I remember, I don't know if it was just I read it or was there a reading like that within the last 5 months? Were they talking about it?
0: Yeah, I believe so. Yep.
3: Remember.
0: Yep. This is
3: yeah.
0: This. I love
3: so
0: this.
3: I just thought that I'd love to prove it because so many people don't believe. But then I thought I'd probably get up there and see, and then.
0: Yeah, I mean, again, this is I love 1 Kings 18, verse 20 and following. Just read that and just see, you know, you might want to go back and look at it and see, well, yeah, oh, wow, I didn't see it right away, but now I see how God is speaking to me in this particular verse or set of verses here. This is a great, great, so one of my absolute favorites. I'm going to preach on this one day. I want to do a homily on this because this is just fantastic, this reading. About faithfulness and fidelity to God, even in the midst of trials, standing firm for the Lord, even when everybody else is around you wants to do something else. But no, he said, no, I'm going to stand firm in the Lord. And the Lord came through to show that, yes, he is the Lord. Not the culture. The culture can't solve your problems. Only God can. And wow, this is I love this. So it definitely spoke to me, man. Very Amber.
3: Yeah.
0: But thank you so much for your call, and thank you for sharing your experience with Max and all of that, because, you know, God can speak to us in so many powerful ways. You know, and again, you kind of put yourself down for not going to Mass, but God had a word for you, you know, and I hope he had a wonderful word for you today as well, Marian. So thank you so much for your call. All right, the Bible randomizer, that's what we're doing today. You're going to call, and I'm going to flip through the Bible, point to a text and see if that text speaks to you. This, so far, we're having a great time. Some great reading so far. 833-288-EW10. 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
1: right.
0: Again, when I hear stuff like this, Oscar Peterson comes to my mind. Oh, my goodness. That trio that he had with, what, Joe Pass, Oscar Peterson, and what's the name playing the upright bass? I forget that guy's name. But man, that guy. I mean, this is one of those guys you just watch. You go like, your just jaw hits the ground. Like, how is he doing that?
1: Yeah.
0: Like, you know, I mean, it's guys like that. You see him play. How could you say there's no God?
1: Right.
0: Like, seriously. I mean, you just can't have that much talent to say, well, he's a prodigy. No, he's a genius. Talent like that comes from God for sure.
1: Yeah, it's good. When I hear this, I think of that scene from The Green Book, where it's the movie about Don Shirley, jazz pianist.
0: Oh, yeah. And all the racism that he faced and stuff. Yeah.
1: But he's doing a tour, for anyone who has to see, he's doing a tour in the South. And he goes and, you know, plays jazz in these really elegant, you know, places, you know, mainly white audiences. And he goes into this juke joint to get dinner before he goes to play his last show in Birmingham, according to the way the story was told. But what I love about it is he sits down at the bar to order, and his driver's with him, and they're talking about why he's there. And she's like, oh, so you play the piano? And he's like, yeah. She's like, well, don't tell me about it. Show me. And so the band is on break, and so he goes up and he just starts playing in Don Shirley form, and the band starts playing with him, and they end up playing Boogie Woogie like this behind him, and the band slowly speeds him up into him playing with them versus the other way around, and it's one of my favorite moments in that movie.
0: Yeah, that is a great move. If you have music lover, definitely see that. And the great storyline, too.
1: Mm-hmm.
0: You know, sometimes I have a hard time with watching movies about slavery and things. I just don't like seeing that stuff.
1: Same.
0: But it's one of those things, you know, sometimes you have to remember so you don't ever repeat that stuff again in the future.
1: Yeah, amen.
0: You know, so same thing with Holocaust movies and things like that. It's painful to watch, but, you know, sometimes you have to remember where you come from so you can make things better in the future,
1: down
0: the road. So, love that. I'm Deacon Halberg, series listening to Beacon of Truth, and today we're doing the Bible Randomizer. Just give us a call, and I'm going to flip through my Bible here after I put my glasses on, because I'm getting old, but flipping through the Ignatius Catholic Study Bible, just going to land on the verse and see if God has a message for you today on the Bible Randomizer. 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
1: Well, today might feel random here, but this weekend, not so much random. 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
0: All right, the Bible Randomizer. That's our topic today. So all you do is just give us a call. I'm going to flip through the Ignatius Catholic Study Bible, which is, in my opinion, my humble opinion, the best Catholic commentary on Scripture that's out there today. And I'm going to point to a verse and see if God has a message for you. 833-288 EWTN, that's 833-288-3986. Barb is calling from Ohio, listening on Sirius XM 130. Barb, welcome to Beacon of Truth.
9: Thank you.
0: Yeah, all right, great, great, great. So you ready? Barb, you just want to dive right in?
9: Are you talking to me?
0: Yes, Barb. You ready?
9: Oh, I'm sorry. Okay, so I have stage 4 cancer.
0: Oh,
9: and
0: oh
9: so
0: my goodness.
9: This is my daughter.
0: Oh, I'm so sorry.
9: She has brain cancer. I'm trying to get through it. Hers is a little more like sooner than later, and mine we're not sure.
0: Oh, okay.
9: I just need a word.
0: Woo. Oh, all right. Oh, I got to challenge him. Put my glasses on here and let's see what kind of word the Lord has for you today, Barb, okay? All right, here I'm going. Flipping through the pages. I'm flipping through.
9: Thank you.
0: Bam. Okay. Wow. 2nd letter of St. Paul to Timothy. 2nd Timothy chapter 1, verse 3.
9: Okay.
0: I thank God, whom I serve with a clear conscience, as did my fathers, when I remember you constantly in my prayers. As I remember your tears, I long night and day to see you, that I may be filled with joy. I'm reminded of your sincere faith, a faith that dwells first in your grandmother Lois and in your mother Eunice, and now I am sure dwells in you. For this reason, I remind you to rekindle the gift of God that is within you through the laying on of my hands. For God did not give us a spirit of timidity, but a spirit of power and love and self-control. Wow. Does that speak to you?
9: Wow. Yes, volumes. Wow. It's like, wow. Are you sure you didn't pick that out?
0: I'm telling Barb, if you can, I mean, if you're watching YouTube, you can see I'm literally flipping through the Bible with my eyes closed and just pointing, and that's where it landed.
9: That's the Holy Spirit, isn't it?
0: Oh, there's no question about it, Barb. There's no question about it. You know, and I'm going to tell you, God, see how God works, Barb? Just yesterday, I was asking people to pray for a very, very good friend of mine who just went through cancer surgery. In fact, he has two types of cancer, two different cancers, but they have to tackle one at a time. So he had the surgery just yesterday for the first cancer. And once he recovers from that, they have to go back in and get the other cancer. They have to get the aggressive one first, and then they're going to go back and get the slower one later. So I was already thinking about this, and now you call, and there's a beautiful word from 2nd letter of Paul to Timothy here that speaks to you and to my friend equally, you know, who's dealing with cancer. So, and gosh, Barb, you know, please know that I'm going to be praying for you. I'm going to go to adoration I usually go today, but I'm going to go tomorrow. And I'm going to remember you in a very special way before the Lord in my adoration time, Barb. I pray for you and for your family and for your health, and that God is with you through all of this.
10: She's 40, and she's a miracle. The last June, they told her she had 4 to 6 months, and she's still living.
0: Oh, praise God! See, God works in His time, and God's timing is always perfect.
10: Yep.
0: Love that. Again, thank you so much, Barb, for your call. Really enjoyed having you on today. And we'd love to hear from you in the Bible Randomizer. We're going to flip open the Bible, point to a verse, and see if God has a message for you today. 833-288-EWTN. That's 833-288-3986. 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
11: Hi, Deacon Harold. It's nice to connect. I like listening to you. You have such great energy.
0: Oh, well, thank you so much.
11: You're always so excited.
0: Well, thank you. You know, part of that, Christine, is from I'm from the East Coast originally. I'm from Jersey.
11: Okay. So okay. That makes sense. Yeah, we go a little quicker out here. Yes.
0: You know, one of the things Christina had to adjust to was slowing down out here. You know, I was so used to the fast pace of, you know, going from Jersey to New York, and my wife would live in Connecticut, so I would go, when we were dating, I'd drive out of Connecticut, and just da-da-da, but out here, just like, whoo, slow down. So I had to get used to actually slowing down out here.
11: Yeah, yep.
0: So, all right, Christine, let's see what God has for you. I'm going to put my glasses back on here. All right,
11: okay.
0: I got my Bible in my hand here. I'm going to flip through
11: Should I say something before it or after it? Just go for it, and then I'll...
0: Okay, yeah. You want to say something now and before I flip through the pages?
11: I think so. Just so, you know, and I do call down on the Holy Spirit. So today is my 60th birthday, which
0: is
11: pretty crazy.
0: Oh, happy birthday, Chris.
11: Thank you.
0: Happy birthday.
11: But,
0: wonderful.
11: You know, and then on top of that, though, I am struggling, unfortunately, really trying to listen to the Holy Spirit and send the Holy Spirit to my son, who is struggling with addiction, and our family is in a lot of pain. He's refusing help. And so, you know, I need God's words.
0: Okay, here we go. So I got my Bible in the hand here. Again, the Ignatius Catholic Study Bible. I'm flipping through the page to see what a word that God has for you today. Let's see. Here we go. And bam. Okay, where are we here? Matthew chapter 7. Up, literally right at the beginning of Matthew chapter 7. Judge not, that you not be judged. For with judgment you pronounce, you will be judged. And the measure that you give will be the measure that you get. Why do you see the speck that is in your brother's eye, but do not notice the log that is in your own eye? Or how can you say to your brother, let me take the speck out of your eye, when there is a log in your own eye? You hypocrite. First take the log out of your own eye, and then you will see clearly to take the speck out of your brother's eye. Wow.
11: Well, that speaks to me in two ways, which is, again, this is the Holy Spirit. But I also would like to say it's my mother as well, who's passed. That was one of my mother's most favorite Bible verses, and quoted that often. And it resonates with me, as I really do try not to be judgmental. I certainly know my own weakness, but I think that is amazing, because it really is true that I can't focus on his weakness. I have to just take care of my own. I don't know. I'm not sure exactly. I have to think it through.
0: Yeah. Let me say this to Christina. Children that have addiction, that can be incredibly painful. And so one of the things that I would recommend that you do is pray for them to get to the pig pen. What do I mean by that? In the prodigal son parable, Jesus talks about the son who took his father's inheritance and spent it on wine, women, and song. He ended up in the pig pen. And it was there. And when he was a place, Jesus' whole point was, this young man couldn't be further away from God than where he was at that moment. And it was there, in that deepest darkness, that he realized the only one that can help me right now is God. Not my parents, not the only one that could help me is God. And when he realized that, it is then that he had the courage to turn back and started heading back to his father. So pray that your child get to that point, get to that pig pen moment in his life, where he realizes the only one that can truly help me to defeat this is God. Then he'll be more open to all the other things that will come into his life. But he has to realize first that God's the only one that can turn us around for him. And so pray for him to get there. Now, Christina, as a parent, it will be painful to see your child go there. Because if they don't go there, Christina, it's going to just repeat the cycle. Rehab, out of rehab. Back in rehab, out of rehab. Back in rehab, out of rehab. It's only when they realize that, well, rehab is great, but really only God has to be the one behind all of it. Does that make sense, Christina?
11: I know. It does. I mean, yeah. It does. He's already done one stint and went like 10 years, but now we're back there. And I am allowing him to go to that pig pen. It's like the hardest thing in the world, because I'm not giving him any financial support. We're all like, I'm working with a team. I mean, we have a whole place lined up that we're willing to pay for. He's just not accepting it.
0: Yep.
11: He's not.
0: That's
11: he's lying and wanting. He's still somehow comfortably numb, I guess. I don't know.
0: Yeah, no, and that's what I'm saying. You're doing the right thing. It's painful, and it's going to be hurtful for a parent to see it. I remember once, Christina, there was a guy that picked me up at the airport, and we were driving to the parish. We drove by a park, and he broke down and started crying. And I said, "You okay?" He goes, "Oh, I'm sorry, Deacon. My son lives in the park." Excuse me? He goes, yeah, you know, he's an addict, and, you know, he was in and out of rehab. Every time he'd come out, we'd bring him back home. Well, this last time, he left his needles out, and my grandkids found them. And so we couldn't let him live at home anymore because he's putting our grandchildren in danger. So now he's living in the park. I was like, ooh, see, that's the thing. It's hard to watch your kids get there, but it's only there that they will come to realize that God is the divine physician that will heal them. You know, then they'll be open to other things that you're doing. But thank you so much for your call, Christina. God bless you. Please know that we're praying for you and for your son and for your family in this very painful, difficult moment in his life. All right, we'd love to hear from you today, the Bible Randomizer. We're going to flip through the Bible and see if God has a message for you today. 833-288-EWTN. That's 833-288-3986. All right, we even got a text message for the randomizer from Dolores. I would like to participate in the Bible Randomizer. I could really use a word from God. So, Dolores, okay, yeah, I know you're listening. So here we go. I'm going to close the Bible, put my glasses back on. Let's flip through this. Flipping right now. And bam! Let's see. Isaiah 53. Right at the beginning of Isaiah. Now, I can tell you right now, but without even reading, Isaiah 53 is part of the suffering servant prophecy about Jesus. You know, Jesus being the suffering servant, and Isaiah 53, 54, 55 all talk about this. So, and my finger landed literally right at the beginning of Isaiah 53. So here is the message for you, Dolores. Who has believed what we have heard? And to whom has the arm of the Lord been revealed? For he grew up before him like a young plant, and like a root out of the dry ground. He had no form or comeliness that we should look at him, and no beauty that we should desire him. He was despised and rejected by men, a man of sorrows and acquainted with grief. As one from whom men hide their faces, he was despised and was esteemed not. Right? So that's talking about the, and it goes on. It's talking about the suffering servant, the one who is faithful to God who suffers. And here, definitely, this is, again, this is something that's pointing forward and looking toward Jesus as a suffering servant. And it says, surely he has borne our griefs and carried our sorrows, right? On the cross. That's exactly what Jesus did. He redeemed us by conquering death, the thing that separates us from God's love so that we can have life forever. You know, so I hope that speaks to you, Dolores, and thank you so much for texting your Bible Randomizer request today. And of course, we'd love to hear from you. The Bible Randomizer. We're going to break open God's Word to see if he has a message for you today on Beacon of Truth. 833-288-EWTN. That's 833-288-3986. Sarah is calling from the great state of Texas, listening on Sirius XM 130. Sarah, welcome to Beacon of Truth.
12: Oh, thank you.
0: All right, you ready to go?
12: I'm ready.
0: All right, let's hear. Okay, still got my glasses on. Okay, close the Bible up here. All right, flipping now. And bam! What is this here? This is 1 Kings chapter 9, starting at verse 26. 1 Kings chapter 9, verse 26. Okay. King Solomon built a fleet of ships at Enzambigar, which was near Eloth at the shore of the Red Sea in the land of Edom. And Hiram sent with his fleet his servants, seamen who were familiar with the sea, together with the servants of Solomon. And they went to Ophir, which is actually mentioned in the Psalms, and brought from there gold in the amount of 420 talents. And they brought it to King Solomon. Now, when the queen of Sheba heard of the fame of Solomon concerning the name of the Lord, she came to test him with hard questions. She came to Jerusalem with a very great retinue, with camels and bearing spices, very much gold and precious stones. And when she came to Solomon, she told him all that was on her mind, and Solomon answered all of her questions. There was nothing hidden from the king which he could not explain to her. Wow. Does that speak to you, Sarah?
3: I'm not sure. That was more than I was thinking about. Hoping he would speak to me regarding my daughter, but I don't know how I get from there to there. But
0: well,
3: I'll
0: sometimes
3: go back and read.
0: Yeah. So this is again 1 Kings chapter 9. Yeah. Starting at verse 26, and I extended it in because it continues into chapter 10.
3: I can't imagine what the Lord's trying to tell me with this one.
0: Well, here's the thing, you know. So I don't know what the situation that you're going through here, but so the Queen of Sheba was from the continent of Africa, probably the area of Ethiopia. And she hears about Solomon and how wise he is. Remember, Solomon is considered the greatest king in the history of Israel. He wrote Proverbs, right, and Ecclesiastes, and wisdom. So he had tremendous wisdom from God. And so she heard of his fame. She comes to him. And she's someone who's very wealthy, very well known.

0: Hi, Deacon. How are you?
1: I'm doing well. Great to hear from you today.
0: I just want to first say I'm originally from Omaha, and when you were talking about how you were going to be in Nebraska and you were going to be in Omaha, I came down to see you at Mary R. Queen.
1: Oh, wonderful. Oh, thank you
0: so
1: much.
0: And what's so funny is that's actually the parish I was baptized in and grew up in. I went to the grade school there. And Yeah, everything. So it was, and you and Dr. Marcus, awesome. Yeah, it was great. So if anybody ever gets a chance to hear you, they should definitely travel if they need to. So,
1: God bless you, Camille. Thank you.
0: I used to play a game. I called it Song of the Day. And when I'd get up in the morning, I would turn the radio on, and whatever the song was kind of like my theme for the day. And so when you're doing Bible Randomizer, I was like, I have to call and play. So,
1: all right. Let's do it. All right, got the Bible in hand, so my glasses on, Bible in hand. Let's go. Flipping right now. And bam. 1 Corinthians chapter 13. Just again, the beginning of my finger literally landed on the 13 of chapter 13 of 1 Corinthians. So Paul's letter to the Corinthians. If I speak in the tongues of men and of angels, but not have love, I am a noisy gong or a clanging cymbal. If I have prophetic powers and understand all mysteries and all knowledge, and if I have all faith, so as to remove mountains, but not love, I am nothing. If I give away all I have, and if I deliver my body to be burned, but not have love, I gain nothing. Then love is patient, love is kind, not as jealous, not as boastful, love is not arrogant or rude, does not insist on its own way. Wow, that's a beautiful discourse on love. Is that speaking to you?
0: That's making me smile so much. Yes.
1: Beautiful.
0: Yeah. This year has been really a different year. My mom passed away a year ago, February, and I am lucky enough to have had the opportunity to stay with her at her house and take care of her the last 4 years of her life. So this year, which, painful, but it was the biggest blessing ever. And she's just an absolutely wonderful woman. And that was down in Omaha. I had been living in Minnesota, stayed with mom. And then I'm back in Minnesota now, and I'm in a really small town, and it's very peaceful here. And just really been really getting back into my faith a lot and praying to the Holy Spirit a lot and feeling a lot just love, and just trying to share it and be patient with people. And, you know, I made a vow over a year ago, I'm not going to raise my voice anymore.
1: Oh, praise God. Awesome. Allison from Midland, Texas. I'm just flipping here real quick. Take a look at this one. Luke chapter 2, verse 1 to 5. Luke 2, 1 to 5. All right. Monet Souza, our guest tomorrow, bringing family and friends back to the sacraments. Until we're together again, may Almighty God bless you, keep you and protect you, the Father and the Son and the Holy Spirit. Amen.
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4: Hi, this is Dave Palmer here at the GRN. 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
5: 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It's a loss of all the categories of respect and justice. G.K. Chesterton says that when the exception has become the rule, that is the worst of all possible tyrannies. When the cardinal, formerly known as Ratzinger, gave his final homily before the papal conclave, he said, "We are living under the tyranny of relativism." What is relativism? It's when there are no rules, only exceptions. The man who was about to become pope was echoing Chesterton exactly.
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10: 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You are listening to The Quest, a pilgrimage of faith. Bailey Garland here with you today. We are live on this Thursday afternoon. And today I am joined by a wonderful guest priest who you know and you love, Father Doug Brown from Cleveland, Ohio. So I'm super excited to be with him today. For today's topic, we are discussing the value of sports in our life of faith. This is like such a fun topic, especially as we, you know, get into the heart of summer. So get your phones ready, because I know many of you, dear listeners, have participated in or are avid sports fans. So get those phones ready. I'll give you the number in just a moment. But before I do, Father Brown, welcome. Could you please open us in a prayer?
11: Certainly. It's great to be here with all of you today. It's a great topic. I love this topic about sports, and it's going to be a lot of fun to talk about as we, you know, prepare for summer. And what I'm thinking is, Bailey, before I say a prayer, what I'm thinking is that somebody's probably listening to us now, either on the way to a practice or picking up a child from practice, or maybe they're at a game or a practice and they just got an earbud in and they're listening to us too. So we want to hear from you. Give us a call. But let's pray first. In the name of the Father and of the Son and of the Holy Spirit. And Almighty God, as we come together on this summer evening, we ask that your presence be here among us and help remind us of the value of sports, of friendly competition, of the gifts that you've given us in the use of our bodies to be able to compete and to be able to have fun. We pray, O Lord, that you keep safe all athletes and that you provide for them in every way possible. We ask all this in your holy name. Amen.
10: Amen.
11: Name of the Father and of the Son and of the Holy Spirit.
10: Wonderful. As we talk about the value of sports, folks, we want those phone lines filled, as Father Brown was sharing with us. Maybe, you know, you're on the way to practices or in between picking up kids on the way to a game tonight. Share with us how sports has impacted your life. Did you play sports as a kid? What did it teach you? 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Share that with us. 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That's 877-757-9424. And folks, this hour goes by so fast, so don't wait. We love to hear from our listeners. So share with us. Please share your sports story with us, 877-757-9424. Well, we are focusing on this topic today, Father, the value of sports, particularly because, as I mentioned, it's Pope Leo's prayer intention for the month of June. But like we were talking, what a great time to tackle it as summer is barreling in. I mean, we are drawn outside to the sunshine. It's sports season. So I got to ask right away, Father Brown, did you grow up playing sports?
11: So I wasn't a natural athlete. I ran track in junior high. And, this is a sign of how old I am, Bailey, is that I ran the 220. Now it's 200 meters. But when I ran, it was 220 yards. Mm-hmm. That was my event. So everything was in yards then, not meters, a long time ago. When I was in high school, I really didn't like school, and I wasn't a fan of school, and I was very social. Let's leave it at that. But certainly we always played backyard football and driveway basketball and all those things like that. It was just fun. I mean, there's something great about sports in its sense of community and bringing people together. And as you were talking for a moment about the value of it, one of the values, I think, and I've said this often to those who know me well, that I think one of the problems with today's society is that children, kids don't necessarily share rooms with siblings. Mm. And I think that idea of sharing a space, sharing something, working together is so valuable. So sports is a great way to get that. It's a great way to get it.
10: Absolutely. I couldn't agree more. And like, it is funny. I played sports growing up. I, you know, played all the popular ones, volleyball, basketball, softball. I even did karate at one point.
11: Wow.
10: So I was really living it up in the athletics realm. But something that even dawned on me as you were talking was that working together, I grew up along, you know, my sister and my cousin, and then we have a bunch of little cousins, but for a while it was just us three, the big cousins. And even going to my grandma's house and in going in their pool, we made up like pool baseball, and it's where you'd use your hand and the squishy ball, or we'd go outside and play tennis ball in the cul-de-sac or whatever. And so there was always this creative aspect to it as well, but it always, it made such a bond between us, because we'd always want to play it again. Was there anything like that in your family, Father Brown?
11: Absolutely. And so you even, I mean, as you're talking to him, thinking about, I can remember as a kid, and you did the same thing, I am sure, is that you would bat a balloon between each other, and if it hit the ground, right? You're like, ah, you know, you try not to have it hit the ground. Yeah. So I mean, we could turn just about anything into a game, into some kind of competitive thing or sports type of thing. And that's great. You know, there's nothing wrong with that. Not at all.
10: Absolutely. And it's so fun. Like I just, even, you know, in preparing for this, I'm thinking of things, but I'm like, wow, like there is such a benefit, to, like you said, just turning something even into a sport, letting it unfold and being a place of almost your imagination and innovation meeting. Like it's almost like, not to get too heady, but it's like really the meeting of body and soul sometimes of like how sports works. And I think that's really cool. And so I really want to, you know, ask our listeners out there to share with us, you know, maybe this is something you did. You grew up playing, you know, you made up some game in the cul-de-sac or in the pool, or maybe you coached your kids in sports and this was something that brought you great joy, or maybe your parents coached you and this was, you know, an area of learning, growing, bonding with your parents. Give us a call and share with us how sports has impacted your life. Our phone lines are open. We just need you in them. Give us a ring at 877-757-9424. That's 877-757-9424. You know, so as we've been talking about this, I feel like community and like communion with each other is kind of the first topic that's coming to mind as we're talking right now. So Father, maybe you could share with us, Pope Leo mentioned sports as a universal language. So maybe you can share about how some of the benefits of sports bringing people together, how, like, why are so many people drawn to it?
11: I think it's that level of, you know, it being kind of, if you can gain that ability, if you can excel in a certain area or field, you can be successful. It doesn't matter, you know, where you were born, where you came from, who you are, the color of your skin, anything like that. It doesn't matter. And I think that idea of opportunity for anybody is great. You know, I used to say that sports is the great equalizer. And in another lifetime, Bailey, and we'll go there another show, but I worked as a bartender. And so part of my prep work as a bartender was to always, you know, scour the sports page, because you could talk sports with anybody. You know, I didn't want to talk about politics. I didn't want to talk about, you know, some current events sometimes. So I would talk sports with people all the time, and young, old, you know, male, female, whatever. It didn't matter. There was something that resonated with everybody. It's a common denominator. And so that was like my bartending prep. I would read the sports page over and be ready.
10: Oh my gosh, I love that. Yes, there's definitely things to unpack there. I'm so curious about that.
11: Before I was a priest, long before I was a priest, believe me.
10: I am very curious about that, but you're right. We'll save it for another show. But I love how you phrase that, just that it's a common denominator, because I do think it's such a meeting ground for so many people. And you know, even I was reading up on this, and I know actually my husband loves to talk about this, is the Christmas truce of 1914. I don't know but literally in the middle of World War One, the soldiers laid down their weapons and they had a football game in the no man's land on Christmas. And I just think that's hilarious. Like the power and unity of like just bonding through sports. Of course it was to honor a holiday, but what's the first thing they did? You know, they had to have some good old rough fun.
11: No, it's great. And there's a great movie that depicts that called Joyous Noel.
10: Oh my gosh, no way.
11: Yeah. And Joyous is spelled J-O-Y-E-U-X. Mm. Joyous Noel. It's a great movie.
10: Oh, that's so cool. I'll definitely have to check that out, because yeah, I just find that fascinating. And I'd love your thoughts on this one. We're about to head into our first break here, Father Brown, but I'll mention it now and we can circle back. You know, I think particularly men, I feel like really need the spirit of recreation and sports as a way to like even just open the door to friendship. I feel like I've noticed that in men. I've heard it from men say that that's a really great, you know, thing to open up the door to friendship. So I'd love your thoughts on that when we come back from the break. But folks, this is going to be your perfect opportunity to call in to today's live show of The Quest. We are talking about the value of sports, of course, in our faith lives, but just the joy that it brings to our day-to-day life, this gift that God has given us through sports. It's Pope Leo's prayer intention. So share with us, you know, did you play a sport growing up? Are you currently in a sport? Do you have fond memories of, you know, playing together with friends, you know, coworkers, you know, your cousins? Did it lead to friendships or further opportunities in life? Was it kind of an open door path to something else? Give us a call and share that story. Our phone lines are open. Here's the number, 877-757-9424. That's 877-757-9424. You know, I've heard many stories of people breaking a bone or, you know, suffering an injury, and then it actually, the sports was like their whole life, and then it actually ended up redirecting them to something else that was sort of the path God was opening for them. So maybe that's you. We'd love to hear your story. 877-757-9424. Don't go anywhere. We're going to continue to talk about the value of sports when we come back.
0: Hi, this is Dave Palmer here at the GRN. Have you had a chance yet to read Pope Leo's new encyclical called Magnifica Humanitas, or Magnificent Humanity, which is about the AI and robotic revolution in our culture? 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I, along with the GRN's Dr. Ray Lopez, Tim Mott, and Zach Allen, have studied it and will share the highlights with you during a network-wide radio and social media broadcast this Friday, June 5th, during the 8 a.m. Central Hour. 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
10: Here on the Guadalupe Radio Network. My name is Bailey Garland, on today with Father Doug Brown from Cleveland, Ohio. And you folks, that's right, The Quest is live today on this Thursday afternoon, and we are discussing the value of sports. So we need your voice, we need your stories to, you know, make this show even more fun. We'd love to hear from you. We want to know, you know, how has the sports impacted your life? Is this something, did you grow up playing sports? Maybe you went to college for sports. Maybe you coached your kids. As Father Brown was saying in the beginning of the episode, maybe you're on your way driving kids to practice right now. Share with us the beauty that sports have played in your life. You know, the simplicity of joy, bringing you it together with other people. Maybe that's, you know, watching sports together. You family, you know, all going to a baseball game in the summertime, or all watching, you know, your oldest brother play at his football games or things like that. Share with us how sports have really touched your life. 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That's 877-757-9424. You know, just before we headed into our first break, Father Brown, I was mentioning how, of course, for men and women alike, sports is a wonderful, wonderful pastime, wonderful, you know, point of unity, communion, and things like that. But I've noticed particularly for men, and I've heard men talk about it as such a powerful place of connection for them. So, I mean, you're a man, so I'll ask you that question. Mm-hmm. Have you noticed that as a trend, or have you heard this as well?
11: Absolutely. And I think that men become, you know, when you play in a team, then you have to work with others. You have to realize your own strengths and your own weaknesses and the strengths and weaknesses of those around you. So that sense of recognizing that, I think, is very helpful for men, because oftentimes as men, we don't want to admit our weaknesses to anybody. But if we say, this guy's a better foul shooter than I am, then you want him to be able to take the shot. So it's that whole idea of valuing each other's strengths and weaknesses and how they can work together for a common goal, for something that you're going to win with. And there's also the idea of taking us out of our environments, taking us out of our, let's say you work in an office and then maybe you play on a softball team for your office and you're playing with, the secretary, the boss, maybe you're just like a mid-level manager or sales rep or whatever. But on the team, you're all valuable. You're all working toward a common goal. And that, I go back, maybe I'll repeat it again. And sports is the great equalizer in that sense that it really does provide a lot of commonalities.
10: Absolutely. I love that. And, you know, it's interesting, as you were talking, there was this quote from Pope Leo that I had written down here, and I think it ties in perfectly. In his Pray with the Pope video that he released with the prayer intention, he said how the Lord teaches us that in life, as in the game, no one is saved alone, that the Holy Father insists we need others to grow, to learn, to learn respect, to overcome our limits, and to celebrate together the victories we achieve. And I think that's really interesting because as you're talking about that, like, especially with, again, among men, but again, among all of us, that sort of uniting against a common enemy, not necessarily that the team is evil, but it sort of shows that battle of like, okay, we want to defeat the enemy together. Like, we rise or fall together. What are your thoughts on that?
11: I agree with that. And it just takes us out of our environment. So, for an example, tomorrow's First Friday. Usually my First Fridays are packed with, visiting the homebound, all this. But tomorrow, things beyond my schedule, I'm playing in a Fraternal Order of Police golf outing, okay? And I'm going to play with, three other guys who I know. But why I'm doing this, why I feel this is so important in my work as a police chaplain is that I can be with these guys in a way that kind of takes us out of our roles as priest, as chaplain, as police officer, as, sergeant, lieutenant, whatever. It takes us out of our roles. And it allows me then to be able to connect with people in a really different way. And that's, I'm a terrible golfer and it's a scramble. Thanks be to God, it's a scramble. I'm so happy, God, that you made this a scramble because I'm terrible. But I'm going to have the opportunity throughout the day to really connect with people in a way that kind of sheds our, who we are, right?
10: Absolutely.
11: Do you get that? I don't know, maybe. Do you get that?
10: Oh, yeah, absolutely. Well, it's funny that because I even feel like the humility it takes to say, oh, yeah, I'm terrible at this, but I want to do it anyway and be with people. So that way, like you said, there's like a real dying to self for the good of the other. Like, okay, let's all bond together. We're all playing the game. No one has to be good at it. It's not really about winners and losers, but it's about just doing something all together. And of course it's beautiful. You want to work hard to win the game when you're, playing school sports or whatever, but there's so many lessons in the sport and game itself that it's never really a loss if you look at it from that perspective. And so I think particularly, it's funny that you even bring up, your role as a priest, their role as police officers. I remember I was on a, on my whole Newman Center in college, we went with the sisters who ran our center to their, mother house in Florida. And we all played a big kickball game. And it was so funny because the sisters were like totally like going for it. And one of them even like accidentally tackled me, like running me through. And it was such a fun way to like experience their personalities, of course, in their still very appropriate way. But things happen in sports that you're like, you're trying to go for the ball or this or that. And it was such a fun way to see them as real humans.
11: Right.
10: And even before the show, you and I were mentioning, I'm not sure if any of our listeners have heard of the Salesian sisters who have gone viral because they went to the San Antonio Spurs game, the NBA playoff game. So that's such a fun story. And I know you had some thoughts on it. So why don't you share with us, Father Brown?
11: Well, absolutely. And I love that they went and they brought a sense of spirituality to basketball, and that they prayed with the Spurs players and they're seen as like big fans And I think that's great. I think that intersection of sports and spirituality is terrific, and we could go down the whole road too, that you and I were talking about before about baseball and people talk about stadiums being like mini cathedrals, all that stuff. I mean, it's just, there's so, there's, there's so much here, folks, so we want to hear from you too, right?
10: Absolutely. I'm going to give that phone number out right now, folks. Did you play sports growing up? Maybe you're an avid sports fan. You know, you love to watch sports to delight in the game. Maybe you're not, you're not a player, but you love to watch it. Maybe you coached your kids in sports or you had a parent coach you. What lessons did playing sports teach you, watching sports teach you? We want to know. We're delighting in, and we're honoring Pope Leo's prayer intention, which is the value of sports for June. So give us a call. Join the conversation, 877-757-9424. That's 877-757-9424. You were talking about the intersection of sports and the spiritual life, Father Brown, and we actually got a wonderful comment from Russell on Facebook that said, I've always felt spiritual connection to skiing because it lets you take a step back and enjoy God's nature. I think that, I believe Pope John Paul II felt very strongly the same way.
11: I agree with that. Yeah, I think you're right about that. And that sense of just, again, individually, moving at a fast rate of speed and being in the beauty of nature, and that it's, there's a lot of metaphors there for life, Bailey, and that, as you're going down this hill very quickly, that's how life goes sometimes, so quickly. And you have to really be focused on what's in front of you, not looking at what's behind you, not looking at what's on your sides, but looking at what's in front of you. There's great metaphors for life and skiing.
10: Absolutely. And just even in general, I'm thinking of newly St. Pierre Giorgio Frassati, who, he had to the heights, rock climbing, mountain climbing, hiking. And I just think there has to be a level of trust in God there to go past your limits, to really push your body to the limits. And, I'm sure, what are your thoughts, Father Brown?
11: Well, I'm afraid of heights. I can't even climb our bell
10: tower.
11: You'll
10: meet God in the valley.
11: Yeah, I'll meet God in the valley. I can't even climb our bell tower here. I'm afraid of heights. I won't go. That's why I never was a skier either. That those ski lifts, no thanks. I couldn't do it. But that idea of, certainly of being close to heavens. Yeah. I mean, that's beautiful. God gave us all of this. He gave us this beautiful world, beautiful nature, and He gave it to us so that we could use it to praise and to worship him, but also to help our bodies be all that he wants them to be. Mm-hmm. So there is an intersection between spirituality and sports. The Pope is right, of course. I mean, I'm not going to contradict the Pope.
10: Yes, I love that, what you just said. God wants our bodies to be all that they can be, because I think especially right now in our society, and I'm not one to completely bash technology, and we've got a lot of technology conversations out right now. We're using technology right now, so I'm certainly not against it, at all on a whole. But I do think we lack letting our feet touch the earth, not in a hippy dippy way, but in a let's shake each other up, get out in the ground, get some sun on our backs, get a little sweaty. And I think I the first one as a girl, I'm like, I need to be able to shower after I go outside. I need to be able to have all the conditions perfect. And so I get it. But sometimes I'm like, I think we, maybe in the age of being perfectionism, I think having a perfect look on Instagram, the perfect things, we forget to just go out and get a little dirty and just get a little rough in this, and, play together, have a good time, and just let sports, be not all about the end goal of getting to college with them or being the perfect lead pitcher or, star athlete. It's just about having a good time. And so what are your thoughts on that, Father Brown?
11: Well, I agree with you 100%. The other idea I think that's really important is that when we play a sport, and again, I think of myself, I'm not very good. So like tomorrow when I'm playing golf, I know that there's going to be somebody who's going to give me tips on my swing. And that's great. But we have to be able to accept that in a very humble way that is grateful for somebody wanting to help us be better. They want us to just be better. And so, we have to take those type of suggestions. We're not perfect. We're striving towards perfection. Our Lord wants us to be perfect. Be perfect as my Heavenly Father is perfect. But we're not there yet. And sometimes we need the suggestions of others to do that.
10: Yeah. Absolutely. I mean, it's, and that is funny. I mean, it's, it is so humbling sometimes where you're like, I'm already doing bad. You're not really going to help me right now, but, but sure, I'll let you, you know, do what you got to do. God bless them. But it is so funny. And I, you know, even when you're playing sports sometimes and you're like, yeah, I'm so out of breath, or like you think you thought you used to be good at a sport and then you go back and play it a couple years later and you're like, man, like this is so difficult. I think those are, again, it just teaches us humility. There's so much to just to unpack there. So we are going to continue unpacking it on the other side of the break here, but we are heading into one, folks. So it is the perfect time to get your call in. We would love to hear from you and what sports have meant in your life. You know, what lessons did you learn? Did you learn particular virtues through playing sports, whether that was humility? You know, maybe you got puffed up by sports and one day, you know, there was that fall of humility that just needed to work in your heart. We'd love to hear that, because when you share your stories, it touches so many of our listeners. So please call in. I know you've got a sports story to share. Maybe your parents coached you in sports and that was a beautiful, you know, relationship, not perfect, but maybe that really helped bond you and your parents. Maybe you coach your kids in sports. Share the lessons, the joy that you find in that. We want to hear about it. Here's the number, 877-757-9424. That's 877-757-9424. We are about to head into our break, so it's the perfect time to call, share with us as we, you know, navigate this valley of sports. Maybe this has been a great place of bonding for you and your buddies. As Father Brown was mentioning, a great way to just burn off some steam at the end of a workday, get to know each other without roles attached. Maybe this was a great thing, you know, to help put you through college. This was a beautiful gift from the Lord. Give us a call, 877-757-9424. Don't go anywhere. Father Doug Brown and I, we're going to be right back. So stay tuned to The Quest.
13: This is Life News Radio. I'm Jim Anderson. Churchgoers say they're hearing more from their pastors about abortion, especially Catholics. Evangelicals not far behind. Pointing to Pew Research survey results last week, pro-life analyst Dr. Michael New says, what is really interesting is that mainline Protestant denominations not actively opposing abortion. When it is mentioned, the messages there were most commonly exclusively against abortion. 159 lawmakers are again appealing to the Department of Health and Human Services to restore the Protect Life rule. They are calling for a bright line of separation between taxpayer-funded family planning services and abortion in Title X funding. This is Life News Radio. The view, the accurate view of the human person, changes everything. The news you hear and see pertaining to the human person has the power to inform or misinform your opinions and what you do with the gift of life and what you allow your government to do. We hope you will carefully assess what you hear, read, and view. Pro-life activists rallied at New South Wales State Parliament House in Australia Tuesday to oppose abortions solely because of a child's sex. Organizers seek to build momentum for protections for unborn children in Australia. Wesley Smith says a Canadian self-described biotech engineer is intent on creating genetically engineered human life. Kathy Tai makes no mention of how unintended consequences might be handled. And a mother of four became the first person charged in North Ireland for offering conversation and holy medals to women outside abortion clinics. The case against her, however, fell apart and charges dropped. For pro-life headlines delivered to your email address daily, sign up at lifenews.com. This has been Life News Radio.
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10: We are back with The Quest, jumping right back into our conversation for today's topic, the value of sports. 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All right, we've got a first-time caller on the line. We've got Janet, who's listening from Houston, Texas, on the Guadalupe Radio Network. Welcome, Janet. You are on The Quest.
14: Bailey? Hi, Bailey. It's nice to be talking to y'all today.
10: Hi, so, it's great to have you.
14: Thank you. So I was never really into sports, team sports or anything like that. My husband either. He was a runner before we got together. But into retirement, we started working out together, going to the gym and working out at the gym. And it has really deepened our relationship, really brought a new dimension and a richness to it. And also, something that's been very interesting to watch, my husband, many years ago for Lent, he took on encouraging people. And he continued that. It was so successful, he has continued that. And so at the gym, he encourages everybody. And he's got a group of young men who they pray together, they talk together, they encourage each other. And it's just been so wonderful and beautiful. And we get to, we work out 3 or 4 days a week, and it's just been really lovely.
10: Oh my gosh, Janet, that's wonderful, wonderful to hear. Father Brown, what are your thoughts?
11: Well, I think it's great, Janet, and I'm thinking about you and your husband working out at the gym, and I think next stop, pickleball, right? The two of you will start playing pickleball pretty soon, too. So really, it's such a great story and how your husband can be a mentor in a lot of ways to some young men, and that bonding over physical activity. Terrific. I absolutely love this, and that you show that it's never too late, right, Janet? It's never too late.
14: Father?
10: Yeah.
14: Can you hear
10: yeah.
14: me? So,
10: yep. Yes.
14: So when we first started dating and getting serious together, my husband was an avid golfer, and I actually asked him if he would teach me how to golf, and he said, no, God doesn't need to hear that much foul language.
11: That's very funny.
10: That is so funny. Well, Janet, if I could ask you one more question here. I'm curious, when you say, you know, that it brought a richness to your relationship, just for our listeners, could you explain that a little bit more? You know, is that like it really brought about a point of connection? Could you just go into that a little bit more? I'd love to hear.
14: Sure. You know, it's as a couple and a family, you have goals and you have aspirations for your family as a group and all of that. But when you take it to the gym, you're every day, you know, where are you on your goal? You know, we're both very competitive in nature, and we're not competing against anyone but ourselves. And so, you know, how did you do today? Well, this is how I did today. And you get to give each other little tips and things of that nature. It was our goal in retirement to spend more time together and not develop hobbies, if you will, that were either his hobbies or my hobbies. And so this is our hobby. We go to the gym, and it's just been wonderful.
10: Wow, Janet, that was such an inspiring thing. Thank you so much. Father Brown, any final thoughts here?
11: Just keep up the great work, and I think it's terrific. And the sense, I mean, Janet, maybe you and your husband could teach a marriage class or something, right? I love your thoughts on this. I love absolutely your thoughts. So thanks again for calling in.
10: Absolutely. Thank you, Janet, for joining us today.
14: We love your show.
10: Oh, thank you, Janet. We hope you're not a stranger. Stick with us. We'd love to hear from you again.
14: You got it.
10: Wonderful. Bless you, Janet. We'll hear from you soon. Wonderful call today. Folks, now it's your turn. Let Janet inspire you with her words and with her story. Now you call in and share how sports have been, or athletics, moving your body, being involved in sport on some level has impacted your life. Whether that's simply in learning how to treat your body better, be naturally active, enjoy the gifts God gave you. Maybe that was in life lessons. Share with us. The number to call is 877-757-9424. That's 877-757-9424. Maybe like Janet, you and your spouse, or boyfriend and girlfriend, when you started sharing sports, a love of sports, working out together. Was this something that bonded you or deepened your relationship? Let us know. Give us a call at 877-757-9424. You know, as Janet was talking, Father, I actually was thinking about my own relationship and my husband and I, when we first started dating as well, it was our first Lent together. And one of my goals, she was talking about goals. My husband has been wonderful in helping me try to get better at my athletic goals. And one of the first things we did our first Lent together was I trained, and then he's a military man, so he's always training. We trained for a 5K together. And although we couldn't enter one because it was, we didn't find one around, or it wasn't going to work out we were long distance for the weekend we were together for Easter. We decided to run a 5K on Good Friday at the gym. Oh, it was one of our dying to, and it was such a profound thing for me because it was like, not only did he care about my emotional needs and everything, but my physical needs, but like Janet was saying, giving me the space to grow in an area that I was not currently strong in, but he helped me reach a goal and encouraged me. He finished that 5K way before me, but he ran beside me the entire time on the treadmill. We just sat, we're next to each other, and it was a really powerful experience. So, what are your thoughts on that, Father?
11: I love that. And I think, to our listeners, to people who are listening to us right now, and maybe they're hearing this and they're hearing these inspiring stories and every attempt to try to improve our physical health, our spiritual health, whatever it may be, it starts with that first step. Okay. So maybe you're there and you're thinking, this show is making you feel guilty because you're not doing those things you should be doing. You're not physically fit. You're not out doing sports and things like that. That's okay. It just is that first step. That's all you have to do is take that first step and do something. And how great it is if you have someone who can motivate you. How great it is if you have a best friend or partner, or husband or a wife or a brother or sister or whoever who can motivate you, who can say, hey, we got to get to the gym. Let's go. And you want to skip a day because you're tired. No, we're going. So you go. Don't be intimidated by the possibility of being physically active. Don't be intimidated by that. Anybody can do anything. Anybody can do anything. So, I hope this show is not making anybody feel guilty.
10: Absolutely. I love that you said that because it's definitely, like I did that once and now you don't see me run the 5K today, folks. but it's like, it's every, I think that is one of the beautiful things about sports and athletics is it constantly allows you to start over. You can always pick it up again. Like you were telling when we were talking with Janet, it's never too late. This maybe is a good time to ask this. I wanted to talk about this. Some of those common temptations brought about through athletics and competitive sports. What are those, Father, and how do we combat them? It's not always a beautiful trait that comes out when we're playing sports. Even Janet was mentioning her husband didn't want her to hear all the foul language on the golf course.
11: I mean, those types of things, certainly competitiveness and, men and increasingly women are very competitive and the sense of trying, to always win, always win, always win. And we have to recognize that losing's a part of life. It just is. And that we have to acknowledge that, accept that, recognize it, and yes, embrace it. We have to embrace losing in our life, and we can't win everything. So let go of that sense of always wanting to win. Now, you know, do you want to give it your best shot? Do you want to play the best you can? Absolutely you do. But when it comes at the expense of others' feelings or how you're respecting others, then you've gone too far, and that's when you need to step back.
10: That was wonderful advice, Father. And I'm just thinking I could have easily asked you to translate that into like, what's a good way to look at life? Like that was like perfect answer. I'm like, oh my goodness. You know, it's like we do our best every day. And every day is almost like a mini game of life in a sense. You know, it's like, okay, hopefully this game, I play a little bit better than I did yesterday. I learned a little bit more. I'm a little bit stronger. I know my body a little bit better. And you know, I think it's just such a powerful thing to say, you know, step by step, we work to achieving the goal. And we have to rely on others. I know there's a lot of individual sports out there, but there's still a team backing you up as you train. So it's like, it's no different in life, wouldn't you say?
11: Absolutely. And that sense of connecting with others and that whole, and as I said earlier, recognizing the strengths and the values of each other, and recognizing your strengths and weaknesses, and recognizing your own strengths and weaknesses. We got to be honest with ourselves, folks. A lot of times we have to and say, I'm just not good at this. I'm just not, you know, or at the point that I've been in my life, I can't run a 5K. It's not going to happen. So, you know, we have to be honest with ourselves. We have to recognize that there are things that happen that we're not able to do what we once could do or what we've ever been able to do.
10: Yeah. But
11: that's why God made us all different.
10: Absolutely. I mean, I just think it's such a powerful, the value of sports is truly, truly a powerful opportunity here for us. So we are going to welcome on a first-time caller. We're going to welcome on Jean, who is listening from Burnett, Texas, on the Guadalupe Radio Network. Welcome, Jean, to The Quest. You're on with Father Doug Brown.
15: Hi, how are you?
10: Jean, we're doing great. How are you?
15: Well, I'm vertical and walking around, so I'm okay.
10: Praise God. What have you got to share with us today, Jean?
15: Well, when my husband and I were at our prime, we used to work out together, and we would take long walks, and that's when we would discuss our family business and stuff, and he always worked out and rode a stationary bicycle as well as I, and then he was stricken with ALS, and so I became his hands, his voice, and his legs. And it was because of the way we could walk, talk, and work together before that made the ALS possible to get free. He was stricken for 9.5 years, and wow. He was never, ever complaining about anything. But he did receive a very true miracle just before he passed away in 94. And I'm so thankful that God gave it to me, because he's been the light of my life ever since.
11: Jean, how beautiful is that? And I'm so glad that you called to share that with us and to talk about that sense of that you became his hands, his feet, his voice, that you were able to be there for him and help him to experience things that he couldn't experience anymore. The illness had robbed him of that.
10: Yeah.
11: How beautiful. Your words and your sense of sacrifice are inspiring.
10: Absolutely.
15: Oh, to me, it was not a sacrifice, Father. To me, it was the real meaning of the marriage vows. When you say, I do for better, for worse, for richer, for poorer, until death do us part. That's what it's about.
11: You're absolutely right, Jean. I agree with you 100%. That's That's really an amazing story that you shared with us, and I greatly appreciate you sharing that with all of us today.
10: Oh, yes. Gene, you got chills on my arms here. It's, thank you for being just a beautiful witness to those marriage vows. And I love that you shared how you would take long walks together as a couple. And, you know, that active moment also, movement also helped you work out and strengthen your relationship. And so it was like that movement continued to carry you even when troubles came. That you have found such a light in through the grace of God. So thank you, Gene. Thank you for calling in today, especially a first-time caller. Praise God. We hope to hear from you again. Bless you, Gene.
15: Thank you very much. Love the show.
10: Thank you. Oh, thank you so much. Wonderful, beautiful calls today. Two first-time callers back-to-back. We had Janet, and then we had Gene. We're going to get to Stephanie in just a moment here, folks, but you know our show is coming quickly into that last segment here, folks. So this is going to be your last chance to call in. We're going to get Stephanie on and then hope to hear from you folks to share your story of how sports has impacted your life as we talk about that value of athletics, you know, moving together as a couple. We've had back-to-back calls about beautiful marriages and the, you know, physical movement, you know, really playing a part in their marriage. Give us a call and share your sports story at 877-757-9424. One more time, it's 877-757-9424. All right, let's bring on Stephanie, who's listening from Kerrville, Texas, on the Guadalupe Radio Network. Welcome, Stephanie. You're on The Quest with Father Doug Brown.
16: Good afternoon.
11: Hi, Stephanie. How are you today? Glad that you're with us.
16: I'm doing great. I am loving this subject because I grew up in a swimming pool, swimming competitively. I want to say I started at the age of 7. I grew up in Southern California, so swimming competitively was a year-round sport. We got into it because my brother was hyperactive, and this was at a time when the only solution was drugs, and my parents were not in favor of that. So they sought an alternate solution, and they were told that, you know, physical activity. And they said, okay, well, let's get him into a sport. What's the sport that will wear him out? And the answer was swimming. So we all became swimmers, my brother and sister and I, and swam all through high school. My brother swam in college on a scholarship. And we made lifelong friends. We swam on a club team, meaning that there were kids that did not live in our town that commuted to come be on this swim team. It was one of the better teams. But we met kids from all over San Diego County. And so then we all competed with these kids from other high schools, but they were our friends that we had known since elementary school. Fast forward, my brother passed away from a glioblastoma. He was 51 years old, and I can't even tell you how many people showed up for his memorial, from elementary school, you know, kids that we knew literally our entire lives, through swimming. You could probably compare it to a fraternity or a sorority. The connections that you make in sports when you're on a team, you spend a lot of time with these people. The parents get to know each other. I mean, in a perfect world. And they sort of become another community that you belong to. So that was a great experience for me. I still have friends that I swam with at a young age, and I'll be 63 this year. So I've known these people for a minute.
11: That's awesome, Stephanie. Really great. I love to hear this.
16: It is. You know, and it's so we, for a team building activity, I work at a dental office, and it's a really fast paced, busy, busy office. A lot of nice people. And we took a day off and we went and played pickleball. And it was so much fun to see these people out on a sports field, you know, out of their scrubs, outside of their element where we're used to seeing them. And I work with some hardcore athletes. Like, I had no idea. And I got out there. I played tennis my whole life, so I kind of knew what I was doing. And they were all shocked at my age and everything else. And I said, well, I'm not dead yet. But let me just tell you, it's 6 weeks out and one of my knees is still mad at me. So,
10: oh, Stephanie, what a joy you're bringing. I love what you're sharing. Just that, not only the witness to the community sports brings for those playing, but for the whole family. I mean, it's a family event in a community that surrounds each other. Like you said, even, I mean, in a perfect world, the parents are getting to know each other and things like that, but it's true. There's a lot of community that happens there. So powerful, Stephanie. Father Brown, any final thoughts here?
11: Well, I agree with that in the sense that here are these, you know, competitive swimming teams, kids coming from all over the place, right? Different high schools, different, and you're bonding over the

0: to share all you did today on the show. Really, we loved to have you. So we hope to hear from you again. You have a blessed day, Stephanie.
1: You all as well. God bless you both.
0: Thank you. Wow, we've had some wonderful callers here. Janet, Jean, Stephanie. We've got just a couple minutes left. I'll give that phone number out really quick, but you got to act fast if you've got a sports story. The number is 877-757-9424. Father Brown, we've had beautiful, you know, just callers today. So as we kind of wrap up this conversation all about the value of sports, I really wanted to open it up to you. I mean, you've probably seen just the beauty of the effects of sports in the lives of your parishioners on a day-to-day. So could you share with us how you've seen sports positively impact your flock?
2: Absolutely. So that sense of just, you know, of coming together in community, of just, you know, simple competitive types of activities help to bring that, again, that great equalizer, that idea that we're all children of God. He created us and he wants us to use our bodies to worship him, but also to be able to help ourselves stay healthy. What I loved about all three of those callers is that they all were close to my age, probably of my generation, Bailey. But they, you know, they're still out there killing it. They're still out there doing stuff. And I love that. That's so great. It's inspiring to me that we still want to be involved. We still want to use our bodies in a way that is for the glory of God.
0: Absolutely.
2: And that's what we want to strive to do.
0: Wonderful. We've got Marie on from Virginia, who's listening on the Guadalupe Radio Network. Mayor or Marie, I'm sorry. But Mayor, I've got about a minute for you, but I want to hear what you've got to say to us. You go for it.
3: I love what you're talking about. I've been in sports my whole life, college scholarship. My husband and I met playing sports in a training room at the University of Pittsburgh. In fact, right now, I'm on my way, and we're older in that age bracket. My husband is pitching for my grandson's coach-pitched baseball team for the little guys today. So it's been great for our family. Our girls played sports. I worked at a university doing sports, and we still stay involved trying to keep other kids involved. It's just, it's awesome. People come together, and if you're doing it and it's for the glory of God, then it's just a wonderful experience. And what they talked about, the walking and all that, we do that together all the time. Makes a huge difference in our life.
0: Oh, amen, Marie. You're calling in here with some truth bombs right at the end. So
2: Absolutely. Thank
0: you. I'm glad we were able to squeeze you in. I'm so sorry we don't have much more time. We've got to close out. But bless you, Marie. Please call us again. We're just so grateful you got to call in. So you have a blessed day, Marie.
3: You too. God bless.
0: Thank you. Well, it is that time, but those were awesome final thoughts there from Marie, all for the glory of God. It's absolutely worth it. You know, you just got to give the glory to God, praise him for all those gifts that we have through our bodies, through the gift of sport, community, nature, all the things there. So Father Brown, thank you for being here. Could you please close us with a blessing?
2: Absolutely. The Lord be with you.
0: And with your spirit.
2: And may the blessings of Almighty God be upon you in the name of the Father and of the Son and of the Holy Spirit. Amen. And we pray for the intercession of Saint Sebastian, patron saint of athletes, to always be with all of those who are listening to us, those who are even not listening to us, that they compete successfully and well and stay healthy. Amen. Mm-hmm.
0: Amen. Thank you so much once again, Father Doug Brown, for being here with us, taking time out of your day, your golf schedule that I know you've got. So thank you. Thanks to our entire show team. David at our boards, and he was double duting today. So thanks, David, for all of your hard work, and our entire show team at the Guadalupe Radio Network. Thank you, dear listeners, Janet, Jean, especially our first-time callers there, Janet and Jean, for stepping up as first-time callers. Stephanie, Marie, thanks for calling us and participating. We do hope to hear from all of you again. Big shout out to all of you who were listening from the radio or any of our socials. Keep it up. I do want to highlight that tomorrow morning at 8 a.m. Central Time, we're going to have some GRN commentary and highlights from the Magnifica Humanitas encyclical that Pope Leo just released. So Dave Palmer, Tim Mott, Zach Allen, Dr. Ray Lopez. They're going to be giving their thoughts.

0: and breaking it down at 8 a.m. Central Time. That's going to be from 8 to 9 a.m. Central Time. And then the quest we're going to be talking about, do you put more faith in Tylenol than in Jesus? We'll be breaking down that solemnity of the most holy body and blood of Jesus. That's on the quest tomorrow. I'll see you then.
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8: This is an EWTN Newslink. I'm Teresa Tomeo from Catholic Connection. Israeli strikes in Lebanon, killing at least four people, with the UN peacekeeper killed in that crossfire. The latest violence comes after another ceasefire agreement between Israel and Hezbollah. The ongoing fighting there could threaten efforts to end the Iran war and reopen the Strait of Hormuz. And the cost for beatification of the fastest nun in the West is advancing. EWTN News reports Vatican theologians have unanimously voted to advance the cause of Sister Blandina Segali, an Italian immigrant and sister of charity who came to the Wild West in the 1800s to work in schools, orphanages, and hospitals. The story goes she became friends with Billy the Kid after she treated one of his gang members when others had refused. For more news with a Catholic perspective, visit EWTNnews.com. I'm Teresa Tomeo, and Catholic Answers Live starts now.

0: Welcome to Catholic Answers Live. I'm Cy Kellett, your host. Tom Nash here with us this hour. Next hour, Tim Staples. And we're going to talk about the Mass this hour. You can ask Tom anything you want about the Catholic Mass, 888-318-7884. 888-318-7884. Tom Nash, very fine theologian, author of a bunch of books, including the one I gave away yesterday called 20 Answers the Rosary. And a very, very fine apologist. Hello, Tom Nash.
1: Hey, brother. Good to be with you and everyone as we approach the celebration of the solemnity of Corpus Christi, which some of our brothers and sisters in Europe are celebrating today. It's traditionally in Rome, although not today. The Pope's going to be in Spain, celebrating on Sunday. We'll be celebrating here, as we say in Canada, in the States. Here in the States, we'll be celebrating the United States on Sunday, but it's still.
0: What is the Feast of Corpus Christi?
1: It is
0: the Solemnity. That just means a very high feast.
1: It is recognizing and celebrating that our Lord Jesus Christ is present, body, blood, soul, and divinity in the Holy Eucharist under the appearances of bread and wine. And it's a civic holiday, a public holiday in many European countries still, which is, hey, it's a good reminder. I'm all for holidays that help remind people, even if they're not practicing Catholics. They are reminders of why we believe what we believe, even if some people aren't believing it.
0: Well, thank you for mentioning it, Tom. In a related vein,
1: yeah,
0: maybe it was published because of its proximity to the feast of, or the solemnity of Corpus Christi, which means body of Christ.
1: Yes.
0: There's a really good article on Catholic.com today. And I wonder if you would comment on this article. The article is called Eucharistic Adoration, a Neglected Spiritual Weapon. If we really believe in the Eucharist, then let's prove it in our churches. What did you think of this article on Catholic.com?
1: I liked it because, among other reasons, I wrote it, but more to the point, it's true.
0: More to the point.
1: Irrespective of whether I believe it. They say, Tom, what do you think of these things? Well, what I think is ultimately not important as much as whether it's true or not. And I just really try to advocate. I mentioned about the public holidays, which are a signal to everyone in Europe, hey, this is true, this is what we believe, and it is true. If we can open up our churches, I suggest Tuesday through Thursday on weeknights, and just because if we talk about Eucharistic revival, Cy, and to continue that and to deepen that, we talk about how we need to have people encounter Jesus Christ,
0: mm-hmm.
1: how that numbers are down post-COVID, post even 2010, I mentioned many dioceses. I mentioned my beloved Archdiocese of Detroit, but Detroit is not unique in this fashion, that we've seen numbers down. It's not just a question of boomers getting older, dying, people and other people older than the boomer generation dying and not obviously can't participate in Mass. I'd say participate versus attend. I don't like that word attend. Given participate is what we're called to do. 10 can be more passive. But that people are, younger people not having kids, those are all contributing factors. The decline with social media and other things, online stuff, all those things are contributing factors. But I think we need to realize we can have a spiritual counterpunch, And opening, how better way, apart from receiving our Lord Jesus Christ in the Holy Eucharist, which we do at every Mass if we're in the state of grace, and we shouldn't receive it if we're not, and go to confession otherwise. But the beauty of Eucharistic adoration, Cy, is you don't need to be a practicing Catholic. You don't need to be a Christian. You don't need, you believe. Mm-hmm. Just open up and say, do we believe? Then let them draw near. And as I mentioned in the essay, I like to say essay versus article because essay implies making an opinion piece, but be there, sorry for the digression, is that when we open wide the doors, it's like we believe that we recognize in the Old Covenant the Israelites did not draw near to the tabernacle, to the Holy of Holies, casually. They knew that they were not supposed to. Only the high priest could do it once a year, only on the Day of Atonement. Anyone else, you would be struck dead. Jesus tears down that curtain, Cy, that separated the holies from the Holy of Holies, and so that we can all draw near, and anybody can do that. And if we have that faith that, yes, you can pray anywhere. People say, my church is outdoors. I don't need to go to Mass. Yeah, well, it's a both and. And when Jesus makes his presence manifest most intimately in the Holy Eucharist, then it makes all the sense to the world that if we want to encounter Jesus Christ, and we have the blessed opportunity ourselves every day here at Catholic Answers to have the Blessed Sacrament in our chapel, and tremendous benefits flow from that, that I would say open wide the doors to to people, and so that they can draw near, they can draw near, they can announce it on the signs outside, hey, come in, encounter Jesus Christ. Do we believe? And if they do, we will see tremendous blessings. If people come in, we can have the accompaniment of Gregorian chant. Young people were drawn to Gregorian chant through the Halo series, the franchise, which is so popular because it's like, wow, they are attracted to beauty. Well, be attracted to, ultimately, our Lord Jesus Christ. All these things are true. Lead us to Him. And many people, if we let Jesus Christ, if we open wide the doors to Christ, as St. Paul says, St. John Paul II said in his inaugural homily on October 22nd, 1978, when I was in high school, great things will happen. We'll have longer confession lines. We'll have more people in OCIA. We'll have people who have never believed come in. If we only believe and open the doors and invite them, great things can happen, and we need to let people encounter Christ intimately, because guess what? They might not come and listen to Father. They might not listen to a deacon or whoever, just because maybe things experienced in their lives. But if they might draw near quietly, even non-Catholics, all right, I'm not going to Mass. Well, okay, I'll go pray there. Great things will happen. Beautiful things can happen. And I say, let's make adoration without exposition, because it's much more involved to have exposition. Adoration without exposition can be made available much more frequently in our parishes. And I encourage my brothers in Christ, who are bishops and priests, to consider this and to let our Lord be our Lord fully on His terms.
0: You can read the article at Catholic.com. There's a little ways down the page, there's always wonderful articles there that our editors here, Drew Belsky and Todd Aguilera, put together. And this is a good one. This is Tom. This is not a somebody said, Tom, we need an article out of you. Slap something together. This is a passion thing for you. You mean it.
1: It is, and it's. I'm grateful. Todd Aguilera had said, hey, yeah, go with it. It's a couple of months ago, I talked about it, and yes, this is crucial. And this is again, you don't need to be in a state of grace. You don't need to be a Christian to draw near to our Lord Jesus Christ. Let us do this. If we believe, if He has made Himself available to us in this most intimate way, let us take advantage of that. No one can evangelize. No one can hit the heart like our Lord Jesus Christ. And when we draw near to Him, powerful things, blessed things will result inevitably. You look at the lives of the saints. Soon-to-be Blessed Fulton Sheen always made a holy hour. Most of those times were adoration without exposition. Julian Peter Amard, various people, Damien Molokai on the island of Molokai in Hawaii. He said, I could not do this without the Eucharist. And here's a man who lived and transformed that modern-day metaphor for hell, that is the island of Molokai, were people who were sent there because they had leprosy, and sadly because of the degradation that had set in, because they were isolated and ostracized with alcohol and other drugs and sexual stuff. He helped them realize that they are made in the image and likeness of God, and it was through the power of the sacraments, and particularly the Eucharist, that they realized that this wasn't just power of positive thinking. This was encountering Jesus Christ in the power of the sacraments, these intimate encounters. And that's why he was able to transform that place into a prayerful sanctuary and reduced the Queen of Hawaii to tears when she came and saw the beautiful singing by the choir. These people saw their dignity as human beings made in God's image and likeness, and it was transformed not simply because he had a great idea, but indeed because he had the truth, that is, the way, the truth, and life, Jesus Christ, who makes himself present, body, blood, soul, and divinity in the Holy Eucharist.
0: Oh, man. Tom Nash, preach it. All right, we better take a quick break. We got question. You're free to ask whatever question you'd like about the Mass. If you have a question about adoration, of course, we will extend to that. Whatever. If you've got a question about the sacrament, if you've got a question about what happens in the Mass, what should happen in the Mass, why things happen as they do in the Mass, you are welcome to call 888-318-7884.
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0: Welcome back. Catholic Answers Live. Tom Nash, our guest this hour. Next hour, Tim Staples. Talking the Mass this hour. If you've got a question about the Catholic Mass, 888-318-7884. It seems to me in my lifetime, Tom, I have heard a lot of reference to active participation in the Mass.
1: Mm.
0: What does that mean? What would I be doing if I were doing active participation in the Mass?
1: That would be being attentive. You can be participating through powerful silence while the priest is praying the prayer, the consecration prayer, attentively listening to the readings, responding vocally when called to, whether it's the Our Father, the Confiteor, the Gloria. It's also singing. And all right, maybe you're not the best singer, but it's a good witness, especially for fathers to their sons. You know,
0: yeah.
1: Do your best in singing. Men, boys tend to follow men,
0: mm-hmm.
1: their example. Remember that old, go back a little bit. Remember the old cigarette commercial from way back and the kids following his dad around? This is going back late 60s or 70s, but I remember it well. The kid, you know, his dad did one thing, you know, skipped the stone. His kid did that. His dad did something else, washing the car. The kids helped him to wash the car. Then the dad goes to the park, sits down, lights up a cigarette, and the kid starts looking in there because dad is a role model. Well, for better or for worse, fathers are a role model. Fathers, you know, it's important, fathers, to that your kids see that you are faithfully living the faith to the best you can. And hey, we're all imperfect, and kids understand that, right? But they want, you know, we're imperfect, we make mistakes, we repent, etc. But let's give our children, especially fathers, step up and participating in Mass, all those things, singing, you know, just fully participating according to our role as lay people in Mass and not being passively just sitting there and saying nothing and looking at our watch and saying, Father, please don't go over because I want to catch the latest sports events. And I'm all for sports side, but as we say, faith, family, football, or heaven, home and hoops, whatever the case may be for the season,
0: right.
1: Seek ye first the kingdom of the Lord and his righteousness. All these things will be accorded to you.
0: Well, I wonder if sometimes we don't, maybe I'm thinking about this wrong.
1: So okay.
0: When it comes to the Mass,
1: yeah.
0: I feel like the person who sings, the person who makes the responses with, you know, forcefully, yeah. not just timidly, but the person who you know, does all those things that create that prayerful and
1: yeah.
0: and worshipful atmosphere is actually doing a service for other people. And I think sometimes people, Catholics, have never been told you're not just here to, you know, either fulfill an obligation or to get something out of it for yourself. You're also here to serve the community in the worship of God.
1: Yes.
0: And so full participation is a service that you should be rendering. You should be thinking about that.
1: Absolutely, the solidarity. You know, when one person of the body is does something, all the body, other members of the body are affected. St. Paul says, 1 Corinthians chapter 12, verses 12 to 26. And so, yes, it's important for our witnesses, others, to say, wow. Because sometimes people say, hey, you know, thank you for your singing. Or, wow, I really appreciate your reverence, or something like that. It's you know, just being gracious and charitable at the sign of peace. You know, I'll say the peace of Christ be with you, not just peace with you, but the peace of Christ be with you. All these ways we can witness, and also our disposition side. When we go into Mass or adoration, Lord, speak, your servant is listening, or quieting ourselves, say, Lord, help me to quiet myself so I can be like Elijah and hear you in your still small voice. 1 Kings chapter 19, verse 11, 13, that we recognize our need to be childlike. Say, Lord, talk to me. I want to hear your voice. And maybe not just here at Mass, but also, Lord, speak to me throughout the day. And ask your guardian angel to collaborate with you and other patron saints. The saints are collaborators. Contrary to some of our Protestant brothers and sisters think, they are not competitors or distractions from God. No, they are in the body of Christ. And that includes those who've gone before us. As we said before, Si, speaking and praying to the saints and collaborating with them, it's in communion with Christ. It's not necromancy apart from and at odds with Christ.
0: Tom Nash is our guest. We're talking about the Mass. We're taking any question you've got about the Catholic Mass, whether you're Catholic or not, whether you know a lot about the Mass or don't know anything about the mass, 888-318-7884. We'll start in Louisiana today. Susan is in Louisiana listening to EWTN on Channel 130, Sirius XM Satellite Radio. Susan, welcome. You got a question about the mass for Tom?
2: I do. I keep having questions. I just finished my first year as OCIA director, and I didn't realize how much I didn't know.
1: Bless you for your witness and jumping in there to do that. God bless you.
0: And if you could stay on the line, we'll give you some books that might help. We got some. I'd be happy to send you some books, and we have a wonderful donor who will pay for them.
2: Awesome. So this is. I've noticed this before, but never worried about it until I was teaching people what to do at Mass. And so right before communion, when we say Lamb of God, you take away the sins of the world.
1: Sure.
2: Are we supposed to be standing or kneeling?
1: After we complete it, we do kneel. You know, Lamb of God, and then it, the priest holds up, "This is the Lamb of God who takes away the sins of the world." At that point, we should be kneeling. If some people are standing, they may be going by something that may be in their diocese or parish, but the norms call it for kneeling, and so I would direct people to do that. If it's, you know, after communion, right, when we go back to sit at our pews after receiving our Lord, the church gives latitude. People want to kneel. I think standing would be distracting. I remember one bishop who asked for that to take place. That bishop is no longer serving. He's retired. But we can sit or kneel after communion, after we've received. That's the church gives latitude there. But after the Agnus Dei, we are called to kneel. If someone can't kneel, then, you know, sit, right, because someone's got a health issue. But that would be the norm. In the absence of kneelers, then potentially stand at a reverence. I remember Cardinal George said, God bless him, and the late Cardinal George of Chicago, when he took over, and in the Mundelein Seminary, they said about kneeling, and he was talking about restoring that norm because it wasn't always being followed, 80s, 90s. And they said, well, Archbishop, because he was not yet Cardinal, he says, we don't have kneelers. He goes, who said anything about kneelers? You know, as far as young guys and whatever, kneeling, that shouldn't be a problem. And so, and it also, it's an encouragement to put in kneelers if there aren't kneelers. But I have to tell you, you know, third world countries can be a great witness to us because they will kneel during Holy Communion in reverence. They don't have the great fancy churches, the ornate churches, which are so beautiful in the West. And they are a witness to us in terms of their reverence. So does that basically hit on what you're wondering or thinking about?
2: Well, but there's a lot of people who kneel while we say the Lamb of God.
1: Oh, in other words, they start already. They kind of jump the gun, if you will.
2: Yeah.
1: Yeah, I would say, you know, the norm, Lamb of God, the indication is in the norms, the directive in the norms is to kneel afterwards. If people are doing it already and, you know, kind of anticipating, say, hey, let's do this, as Cy was indicating, we do this as a collaborative effort in solidarity with others, in communion with others as the body of Christ. And so let's follow the norms, being docile, childlike to the God-appointed hierarchical leaders that God has given us. He has given us a hierarchical church. The church has given us these norms. We should follow them in childlike fashion.
2: Okay, I agree.
1: And if people resist that, then, you know, that's ultimately determined God. And you could say, hey, Father, you might want to talk to these people because you have only so much authority and whatnot as the OCI leader. And you know what? We give people the truth. And as long as they're not disrupting Mass, we've given them a point and a directive, and it's ultimately up to them and Father to talk to them.
0: Susan, you got anything else for us?
2: Okay.
0: Since you took on that big job, we're happy.
2: Well, I made it through cancer, going to adoration. God. I couldn't have done it without it.
1: Praise God.
0: What a beautiful testimony. Referencing what Tom was saying earlier about we need a more wider embrace of Eucharistic adoration.
1: And even, you know, sometimes...
2: absolutely. We,
1: go ahead, Susan.
2: We have it once a week at my church.
1: Is that with exposition?
2: Once a week. Yes, because we have Mass in the chapel, and then that's where adoration is, and so Father does the exposition, and we sing, and then adoration starts. But I just left, and I had to repose the Blessed Sacrament today because they're having something over in the church. He doesn't usually come back.
1: Sure. May I suggest something to Father in light of my essay article, which you can show to him? Hey, that's great having adoration with exposition once a week, but hey, possibly once, twice a night, maybe three times a week in the evening for a couple hours. You can have a couple of male volunteers serve as unarmed guards, etc., just let people draw near adoration without exposition. That way he does not have to necessarily be involved. He's very busy. But I just encourage you to take a close look at the essay article I wrote, which talks about adoration without exposition, because it gives many more people the opportunity, especially at a time that's convenient to many people, Saturday, you know, weeknights, 7 to 10, 7 to 9, or Saturday morning, as I mentioned, for those who work afternoons. Great things can happen. So I just encourage you to share that with Father, because we can give more opportunities for adoration, because our Lord need not be exposed in the monstrance. He's present in the tabernacle. They can have blessings by drawing near that way.
0: Susan, thank you very much.
2: All right, thank you.
0: And God bless you in your RCIA, or do you call it OCIA there? Different places, different
1: practices. Yes. OCIA is, speaking of our docility, I know we got to say OCIA because that is the change.
0: You say OCIA where you are, Susan.
1: And yeah. That is.
2: We try.
0: Tom's not going to let you answer. Don't.
1: No.
0: All right.
1: I'm affirming.
0: Say, I would give you two books. One of, and this I think will help you in the OCIA there. Big Book of Catholic Answers. About 200, 300 answers. And then the Big Book of Catholic Answers Part 2. So you're going to get like 500 answers. So the OCIA people come in and go, Susan, I don't understand this. Just leaf through that book and you will find an answer. You just got to give us an address. Thank you very much. Thank you for the call, Susan.
2: All right.
0: All right, Darren, give her those books. Let's see. We got time. Let's go to Jeff in Oklahoma City, Oklahoma, listening on Oklahoma Catholic Radio. I love when Jeff calls because I get to say Oklahoma like 14 times just in introducing him. Hi, Jeff.
3: Hey, guys. And Cy. Hey, just had a real quick question for you.
0: Wait a second. You just said, hey, guys, and Cy. What does that mean?
1: He's focusing on you in particular as the host.
0: Oh, I thought
1: he's crediting you.
0: No,
1: he says guys in general, Tom and everyone else.
0: I was about to take offense, but no, he said, "Hey, Tom and Cy." Okay, go ahead.
1: No,
0: sorry, Jeff.
1: Guys and Cy in particular.
0: Go ahead.
3: All right. Hey, just a real quick question. During the Eucharistic prayer, the priest says, "We pray." I'm going to get this verbiage probably wrong, but. We pray for your servants, and there's this long pause, and then I believe he says, and for those of us gathered here, when he says your servants, who is he referring to?
1: I'm wondering if you're speaking about when he says, in reference, he'll mention Pope John, I'm going back a couple of years, Pope Leo the 14th, and those servants, you know, the local bishop, etc., in that sense, and then there could be a pause, too, for the servants or otherwise, who, if he's making reference to those who've gone before us, and then a pause in remembrance of the dead. But oftentimes, explicitly, the Pope and the local bishop will be mentioned, and then there might be a reference to the faithful departed. In that sense, the servants who've gone before us, he might pause in that regard, or for particular the person of the day, if there's a person who for whom the Mass is being offered in particular. I think that's what you're referring to.
0: Does that make sense, or were you asking something?
3: I apologize. I wish I had it, the actual words in front of me so I could get it straight. But I'm just confused as to, and maybe it's just for the people serving the church around the world, or the bishops. It's not pray for Pope Leo and pray for our local bishop Paul. But I was just curious if
1: the servants would be the people of God, and usually you're talking about maybe the faithful departed. If there might be a pause, but of course Mass can be offered for the local parish and for the good of the church in general, the world. So I think in that pause, I don't have the Roman Missal right in front of me, but I believe when you're talking about there is a pause oftentimes, servants, you know, the faithful departed, whoever they may be.
0: I'll tell you what, we'll send you a book too to say thank you for the call. The Eucharist is Really Jesus is yours if you hang on and give us an address. The music means I got to go, so we will go very quickly. And we'll be right back with more questions on the Mass for Tom Nash, 888-318-7884.
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6: Have you ever heard someone say, the Catholic Church is too condemning, it needs to practice more tolerance? G.K. Chesterton says the other word for tolerance is indifference, and the other word for indifference is apathy. The Catholic Church cannot afford to be tolerant of evil. It has to be consistent in opposing what is wrong and defending what is right. And the Church especially cannot afford to tolerate social evils that are condoned by the state, because sooner or later, it'll be turned against the Church. History has shown this more than once. Chesterton says, there have been times in history when the Church has been wedded to the world, but it's always been widowed by the world.
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0: Welcome back. Catholic Answers Live. Tom Nash, our guest this hour. Next hour, Tim Staples will be here. We'll talk about suffering, actually, from the Catholic perspective, an important thing to do from time to time, especially in the face of so much bad teaching on suffering, frankly, really bad. Bad teaching out there, you know, the prosperity gospel or the name it and claim it gospel and these things which are leading many, many people to despair. So we'll get some good teaching. We'll get some good solid Catholic teaching on suffering from Tim Staples' hour two. This hour, talking to Tom Nash, not related to the topic of suffering to come up. It does not involve suffering to talk with you, Tom. The topic is the Mass. If you've got questions about, I was going to say dial now, but look, every line is full. Give you the number. As lines open up, give us a call, 888-318-7884. Going to Chad in Plattsmouth, Nebraska. Is that right? Listening on Spirit Catholic Radio. Wait, how do you say it, Chad?
9: Plattsmouth.
0: Plattsmouth, okay, yeah.
9: Yeah, Plattsmouth, same thing, Plattsmouth. It's just south of Omaha a little bit.
0: Okay, so Chad from south of Omaha, Nebraska, that's easier for me, calling up from listening on Spirit Catholic Radio. Go ahead.
9: I was, the Bible hints at a mystery gospel and a secret doctrine through the whole book. I was curious if there was any insight on that.
1: Well, a couple of things you mentioned about verses that might mention. I mean, we can also speak about there's Gnosticism in which they believe a secret doctrine which isn't available to us, and that would be a heresy. But Jesus, our Lord, St. Paul, through the inspiration of the Holy Spirit, St. Paul mentions an issue in this regard. For example, in wrapping up his letter to the Romans in chapter 16, verse 25, he says, "Know to him who is able to strengthen you according to my gospel of Jesus Christ, according to the revelation of the mystery which was kept secret for long ages, that is, in the old covenant, it was not fully revealed." And thus, the new covenant helps us do this. So according to the revelation of the mystery, which was kept secret for long ages, but is now disclosed and through the prophetic writings is made known to all nations according to the command of the eternal God to bring the obedience of faith, etc. To the only wise God be glory forevermore through Jesus Christ. So we see in that regard that it is Christ who comes to reveal his gospel, and that the fullness of the faith is given not only in the light of what Jesus teaches, but what, as he says, the Holy Spirit will lead you into all truth. He says it to his apostles. And so we know that Revelation concluded with the conclusion of the apostolic age, with the death of the final apostles. So I think that's one thing that hits on what you're saying and gives an explanation. And then also St. Paul speaks about, as another case, he's speaking in chapter 3 of Ephesians, and he speaks about the revelation which has been given to the Gentile, how the mystery was made known to me by revelation. He talks about himself, his own walk, St. Paul, on the road to Emmaus. When you read this, you can perceive my insight into the mystery of Christ, which was not made known to the sons of men in the generations, as it has now been revealed to his holy apostles and prophets by the spirits. That is how the Gentiles are fellow heirs, members of the same body, and partakers of the promise in Christ Jesus through the gospel. Again, that's St. Paul in chapter 3 of his letter to the Ephesians. And I read from Ephesians 3, chapter 3, verses 3 to 6. So in that sense, the doctrine which was not known, that the prophets, all that was foreseen or prophesied about is fulfilled in Christ. And he gives us the marching orders, that great commission, Matthew 28, verses 18 to 20, and the fullness of the faith that he gives, you know, that is, and so identified is his church with Christ, that we speak of the teachings of Christ are synonymous with, quote, the teaching of the apostles, unquote, and that's Acts chapter 2, verse 42.
0: Chad, did I get at what you were looking for or no?
9: Well, we're getting warmer. Where would an individual go if they believe that they truly have the secret doctrine and that they can teach it in 10 minutes?
1: Well,
9: would anybody out there give me 10 minutes to come into Omaha and teach the secret doctrine?
1: Well, that's just
9: it. It's so simple it'll make your head spin.
1: Well, that's just it, Chad. Here's the point, is that God has given, he has unrealed, what was formerly secret has been made revealed to the church. So if you want to know about what the church teaches, the Catechism of the Catholic Church is a great start. All of our resources on Catholic.com, basically the teachings of our Lord Jesus Christ. You can talk about the basic gospel message, which is Jesus Christ has come, he died for our sins, he has redeemed us, he saves us principally through the sacraments. Those are all, you know, fundamental things, that Jesus Christ is our Savior. He restored his kingdom of Israel in founding his church. He is the King of Kings, and therefore the new covenant Israel is indeed the church, founded on the foundation of the 12 apostles, who are analog to the 12 tribes of Israel. That's what you might say is the teaching in general. It's been revealed. It's not a secret. It's available to all. They can read it in the catechism. And I just gave you a summary of the basic gospel message in what I just said to you. So it's all available to us. It's no longer secret. Getting into the mysteries, there are things like the Trinity, which are always be something that will not fully accessible to us, and yet we can grasp, and God brings us into communion, especially through those intimate encounters with him through the sacraments, particularly the Eucharist.
0: This is actually kind of an important thing about the Catholic understanding of the revelation of God in Jesus Christ, is that there isn't a secret that the church reserves or has held back. All of the revelation necessary for salvation is public, and anyone can have access to it.
1: Yes, they can. Now, to be a member and to draw near fully, then there are guardrails or for the people, too, because they don't want any judgment upon themselves. So there are, in that regard, like marriage, you know, the analog of being a believer is like marriage. You know, there's certain things you don't do before marriage, and there's certain things you don't do before becoming, you know, fully members. It is a, when we say amen at communion, Holy Communion, it's a holistic affirmation of commitment to Christ and His church.
0: But the teaching of the church is public.
1: Absolutely. The teaching of the church is public. And again, let's let people draw near through Eucharistic adoration without exposition. This is a way to evangelize.
0: Chad, if you'd like a book, I'd be happy to send you Why We're Catholic. But you just have to hang on for it or call again. We'd love to talk with you again. Questions about the Mass this hour on Catholic Answers Live, 888-318-7884. Sebastian's in Tallahassee, Florida, watching on YouTube. We're glad you're here. Sebastian, you got a question for Tom?
10: Yes. My question is, is it possible for anyone who is aware of the Catholic Church but still does not join it, is it possible for them to get to heaven and receive the beatific vision of the Trinity, or is that not possible?
1: Yes. Being aware, I think we need to elaborate and be more specific. If, as the Church teaches clearly in Catechism 846, with citing Vatican II's Lumen Gentium, the Constitution of the Church, number 14, if someone knows that Jesus Christ had made the Church necessary for salvation, that is, including through the sacraments He provides, and willfully says, no, God, I'm not going to be, I believe in You, but on My terms, and doesn't become Catholic, and does so with full consent and sufficient reflection, right, that person couldn't be saved. But being aware of Catholicism, being, you know, attracted to it, etc., that doesn't necessarily mean that that person is, you know, subjectively culpable in grave matter. People can have respect for the Church. People can be fellow Christians. God is, as we say, as Father Mitch Pacwa says so well, our job is sales, God's is management. So, and the last thing, you know, God judged subjectively. That's why we continue to preach the fullness of the faith. We continue to offer in charity the Great Commission, the gospel, full gospel of Christ and His Catholic Church. But in the end, it's ultimately God's judgment, because He judges perfectly. So we don't flinch back, because we're called, and out of charity and joy and concern for everyone's salvation, we preach it. And thus, again, the opportunity to draw near to Christ in adoration.
10: I was confused on when, if, like, what you said, the Church is teaching on if someone knows the Church. I didn't know if that meant whether they just know it exists or if they know it's the truth.
1: But yeah, exactly. You're right, Sebastian. It means more of that they need to know it and believe it and recognize it. And we don't be casual about that. But that's why you're right. We need to share the truth and faith and look for opportunities and stay in communication with people, because they may not have others who might talk about it. And it's through long-term friendships, family, and otherwise that we can be witnesses, and therefore in times of trouble, they may be looking for us to give that witness, and hopefully the seeds we planted can bear fruit. And we realize, we're not in a sprint. As much as we want changes, reconciliation with people to the Church if they've fallen away, we're in a marathon, and that's why we cultivate the interior life, so we can maintain our joy to be that joyful witness to others.
0: What do you think, Sebastian?
10: Thank you. You answered my question. I was just unsure on, like, the knowing part and if our goal to still preach to other Christians who are not Catholic. So, yeah, thank you.
1: You're welcome, brother. God bless you down in Tallahassee.
0: Yeah, thank you very much for the
1: call.
0: Go
1: Florida State.
0: Yeah. Well, thank you for the call, anyway.
1: Seminoles.
0: I'm just going to say thank you for the call. I can't. There's some limits on on how friendly I can be, Sebastian. We should give him a book. Let's give Sebastian a book, since I didn't say go Florida State. I'll tell you what.
1: Be an affirmative.
0: Let's give him the big book of Catholic Answers. I'm in the mood to give it out today. If he wants it, give him the big book. We'll take a quick break. Right back with more Tom Nash on Catholic Answers Live.
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0: 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Tom Nash, our guest, we're talking about the mass this hour. And we started by talking about referencing an article Tom wrote, an essay Tom wrote for Catholic.com, our website. And if you've ever searched up a question on Catholic.com, maybe you'd consider donating today. 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
1: Praise
0: in the
1: God.
0: World. 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We're talking the Mass, and we're going to Amy in Spotswood, New Jersey. Amy, thank you for waiting. Go ahead.
2: Hello.
0: Hi, Amy.
1: Hey, Amy.
2: How are you guys?
1: Good. Fine, thank you.
2: So I was listening before at the top of the hour, and I believe Susan called in and was asking about why people kneel during the Lamb of God. And so about a year ago, I just felt compelled to kneel when Father opened up the tabernacle, because I thought, every knee shall bow, every tongue shall confess. And here Jesus is, you know, his house is being opened to us and, you know, being consecrated for us. And so I just felt compelled to kneel. So I believe that I am one of the ones that kneel. And people are questioning, like, why is she kneeling first? And that's why I feel like I do that. I don't know if it's right or wrong.
1: Well, thank you. Thank you for your reverence, and God bless you for that, Amy. She was asking whether people, they might start kneeling before, because at that point we're standing, and then we kneel at the end of the I Am Stay. Standing itself can be a sign of reverence. And in this case, we know that our Lord, aside from his presence, no doubt, in the tabernacle, and we're talking about Eucharistic adoration today, and also in my essay that's on Catholic.com related to Corpus Christi and Eucharistic adoration without exposition, but we know that our Lord is all, you know, come present in his sacrificial mode in the where heaven and earth are united. That is through the consecration. That's what's already taking place. And so our attention is drawn near to that, in particular, his presence there, and not simply reserved in the tabernacle. And so we follow the norms of the church and say, at the Agnus Dei, then we kneel. But beforehand, we're reverently standing. And so there are particular times, such as at the consecration through the Eucharistic prayer, that we kneel. And that is that great form of expression. That's why the church directs us to kneel during the whole Eucharistic prayer. And then again, when the Lamb of God was raised up. So that if we follow the norms of the church, and the church is given the power from our Lord Jesus Christ to bind and loose, right? To whatever you bind on earth will be bound in heaven, whatever you loose on earth will be loosed in heaven. So when we follow the norms that the church has given us in exercising that divinely given power, we know that we can be, we're in the right place. And of course, we're kneeling reverently. Not only, as you say, when we come into church before Mass, we kneel to our Lord's presence in the tabernacle, and, of course, at those other times directed by the church during the Eucharistic prayer and then at the Agnus Dei.
0: Amy, you know what? I'm going to leave it there because we do have several others, and I want to make sure I get everybody on with Tom. But thank you very much for the call. Let's see. Where is this city? Ellicott City, Maryland. Michael is listening on the Guadalupe Radio Network. Michael, thank you for your patience. Go ahead with your question for Tom.
3: Sure. Thank you very much. I have a friend who is not Catholic. He will sometimes join me at Mass. I'll invite him. But I will remind him at Communion to, if he feels uncomfortable sitting there,
1: yeah,
3: he wants to go up in line, I tell him to cross his arms and the priest will bless him, but he should not receive communion. But he does, or he did anyway.
1: Mm.
3: And I'm wondering if that is a sin that I've committed by not being forceful enough, or I mean, that's the proper thing to do.
1: Sure.
3: correct?
1: Yeah, you know what? You're absolutely right. And first of all, God bless you for inviting your friend. It shows you want to give him, you know, the fullness of the faith. You're carrying out your part in the Great Commission we mentioned earlier to make disciples of all nations, coming into full communion with our Lord Jesus Christ and His Church. In addition, my suggestion would be this. You could talk to Father that he not, you know, when he approaches Holy Communion, and if he's that, this give him a heads up that this person should be blessed as opposed to receiving Holy Communion. Secondly, my suggestion too is you can go in front of him, whether he's going to the priest or receiving it from an extraordinary minister of Holy Communion, and after you receive, you can pause and say, "My friend behind me is not Catholic. Please give him a blessing, even if he might desire to receive the Holy Eucharist." And hopefully then by that person just blesses him, and then your friend will come back to the pew with you, and you might even want to stay on the side, so hopefully there's not a problem. But I would do that, even give somebody a heads up either in advance by saying something to Father. And then secondly, if he, your friend's being unfortunately obstinate in some sense, we can say by not by being cavalier in this regard, then you can give somebody a heads up by your witness before him, by going in front of him, because I would imagine you go to when you he's at Mass with you, that you're in the same pew and you go to communion together. Just make sure you're first and you give that witness, apart from the fact that you can say something to Father. You know, Father can always say to people, "Hey, if you're not Catholic, you're always welcome to come up with a blessing, and you should respect that, and you're welcome to join RCA, those people." So I think through those two means that can go a long way, and you're not ultimately responsible for his actions because you have directed him properly, and God bless you for doing so.
4: Michael, what do you think of that?
3: Okay. Well, I like that a lot because I didn't
1: Praise
3: think
1: God.
3: About, you know, I'm before him several times at Mass or at Communion. However, I never thought to pause and to give Father a hint that he's not Catholic, so that could work.
1: Yeah, you can do an advance of Mass, and then also, you know, in the communion line, given your friend's unfortunate disposition to persist contrary to the norms of the Church. And, that could be a worthwhile, shall we say, to use a football term, an audible. It's like, okay, this person needs a reminder.
4: Is your friend offended that the Church says no?
3: Yes. He says, if you come to my church, you can go to communion, but I
4: But we're not
3: I
4: in his
3: wouldn't.
4: Church.
1: Yeah, we're not in his church, and this exactly. is like we said earlier, Michael, that we receive the body, blood, soul, and divinity of Holy Communion, not a mere symbol. In addition, that when we say yes, it's like the person who says yes in consummating his marriage, that you are wholly and unequivocally giving yourself to a person. That's why we do not engage in the marital act before marriage. And similarly, until we are ready to unequivocally commit ourselves to our Lord Jesus Christ and His Catholic Church, which means the totality of the truth that sets us free, we are not ready to receive Holy Communion. And to do otherwise is not a failure to give a dinner invitation to somebody and let them partake, or to be, you know, dismissive. But no, it is to look out for their spiritual well-being, and that's why we do not do so. It's not a mere, you know, oh my gosh, we're not being hospitable. No, it's to point to the much deeper meaning of what Holy Communion is, and that it is the sacrament of unity, and not to draw near cavalierly.
4: I wonder if you would go into like a Buddhist temple or something and be like, "Well, that's the way we do it in my church, so I'm going to do it that way here." Like, aren't you supposed to respect the way people do it in their house?
1: You are a guest in one thing, but then it's much more much deeper than mere hospitality. Yes, but yes, it starts with that. But it's like, hey, this is why I am. Oh, why is it? Well, it's because this, this, and this.
4: Yeah.

0: hotel with Mother Mary and Joseph, Father Joseph, and there's a footstep. I don't know if it's true or not, but there's some footstep in there, in the cement. They, I guess they cement and they constructed, and after that, they everybody, you know, come, they can come over and see those things. It's real that Jesus went, and also Jesus was traveling through the Egypt, and there's all ocean, and there's no way to can go through it, and he miraculously moved the rock even he was young.
1: Mm-hmm. So you're
0: I wonder if it's true or not.
1: Yeah, all these miracle stories of Jesus as almost like a wizard as a child,
2: like turning mud into birds, or you know, falling off a roof and not dying, or all that kind of stuff.
1: Is there any reason to believe this?
2: What we talk about, you know, apocryphal. These are things, some of the things from the Gospel of Thomas, for example. These are not included in the Gospel. I mean, Jesus gets mad and kills a kid and raises him from the dead. That's not of God, clearly. But these other things, you know, Christ as God would be obviously capable, being a divine person, to do any and all miracles. But as far as traditions, and of course, not to violate the moral law with that, of course, God, it's impossible for God to sin because it is contrary to his nature. And it would be a limitation on him, and it would be a disqualification. It would show that he wasn't God if he's vulnerable to sin. But no, these are things, some of these things are more small T traditions, even the ones about certain miracles. Those are not included in the Gospels. And so certain things that could Jesus raise somebody from the dead, a child, and when he was a child? Sure, but we don't have that verified that these things actually took place, even though they could take place. They would be more small T traditions.
0: I see. One more question is Mother Mary, after her son passed away, and then where does she live?
1: Where did she live? Okay.
2: Yeah, and not just passed away, but rose from the dead, praise God. And then ultimately, there's a place in Ephesus, where the house of Ephesus, where she believes that they're that with St. John, and St. John took care of her because, hey, Jesus said, Mother, here's your son. Son, here's your mother. And so he took care of her in Ephesus, which is in Asia, Turkey area. And that's where that all took place, and praise God. And now she intercedes for us from heaven as the Queen of Heaven and Earth.
1: But you can still find the town of Ephesus on a map.
2: Yes,
1: right?
2: You can. You can see that house of Ephesus today, and praise be Jesus Christ now and forever.
1: Amen. Alicia, thank you very much for the call. Tom Nash, thank you very much for the hour.
2: Hey, thank you, Si. Always good to be with you. And again, praise be Jesus Christ now and forever. Happy Solemnity for everyone. Draw near to Jesus Christ in the Holy Sacrament. Adoration without exposition.
1: Right back, Tim Staples on suffering from the Catholic perspective. How do we deal with suffering? Right after this on Catholic Answers Live.
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4: Join us in praying the St. Michael Prayer. St. Michael the Archangel, defend us in battle. Be our defense against the wickedness and snares of the devil. May God rebuke him, we humbly pray. And do thou, O Prince of the Heavenly Hosts, by the power of God, thrust into hell Satan and all the evil spirits who prowl about the world, seeking the ruin of souls. Amen.
5: I just want to say thank you, Monsignor. I want to say thank you, Bailey. Anytime that I hear you guys on the radio in different shows, I'm like rooting for you guys. 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So, yes, thank you.
6: 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Thank you.
7: Wonderful. Thank you so much, Matthew. 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

0: This is Franciscan Media's Saint of the Day for June 4th. Today we celebrate Blessed Angeline of Marciano. Women in 14th century Italy had few choices. They were expected to marry, bring children into the world, and care for their families. When Angeline made a vow of perpetual chastity at age 15, her widowed father would have none of it. They compromised. She agreed to marry, and her husband agreed to respect the vow she had taken. After her husband's death, Angeline was free to follow the path she had long desired. She joined the secular Franciscans and, with other women, dedicated herself to caring for the sick, the poor, widows, and orphans. Her life attracted attention and dissension. Angeline was accused of condemning the married vocation. According to legend, when she went before the King of Naples to answer the charges against her, she had burning coals hidden in the folds of her cloak. When she proclaimed her innocence and showed the king that these coals had not harmed her, he dropped the case. Angeline and her companions became part of a new community of Franciscan women. Throughout her life, she sought to be a sign of God's love for the human family. There's more about the saints along with inspiration and Catholic resources at our website, saintoftheday.org. From Franciscan Media, this has been Saint of the Day.
1: 1 year after I graduated Catholic high school, I eloped to Las Vegas, Nevada. My husband was not Catholic, and at the time, I didn't really think that it really mattered which church we went to, because we all loved God and we all loved Jesus, and that was the start of my journey out of the Catholic Church, where I remained out of the Catholic Church for over 30 years. When I started to read the Bible, I could see that our Catholic faith is steeped in Scripture. I could see some of the sacraments in Scripture. I could see some of the liturgy in Scripture. I learned that the Catholic Church was started by Jesus Christ, who gave the authority to Peter, and it has continued in succession down to the present day. And that was the start of my journey home to the Catholic Church.
2: If you've been away from the Catholic Church for whatever reason, we invite you to take another look. Visit CatholicsComeHome.org today.
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5: 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The House approves a war powers resolution ordering President Trump to halt U.S. military action against Iran. Four Republicans joined all Democrats in supporting the decision. Meanwhile, diplomatic efforts continue for a peace agreement with Iran. This comes as Hezbollah rejects the latest ceasefire agreement reached between Israel and Lebanon, demanding a full Israeli withdrawal. Local authorities say new Israeli strikes killed at least four people in Lebanon as fighting there complicates efforts to end the broader regional conflict. Global wars and the Pope's new encyclical are among the themes of the next extraordinary consistory of cardinals. It's being convened by Pope Leo XIV from June 26th through the 27th to gather advice of the cardinals. I'm Veronica Dudo with EWTN News Nightly.

0: Welcome back. Catholic Answers Live. As promised, Tim Staples here with us this hour. You're welcome to call with your questions about suffering and the Catholic understanding of suffering. 888-318-7884. We might even say the Catholic understanding of the mystery of suffering, because I don't think anybody claims to know the depths of an understanding of what God intends with the suffering that we see all around us. But certainly we can have some understanding, and that's what we'll talk about this hour. 888-318-7884. Tim Staples, senior apologist here at Catholic Answers, the author of Behold Your Mother, A Biblical and Historical Defense of the Marian Doctrines. Welcome back, Tim.
1: It is good to be with you, Cy Kellett.
0: You look better now that you have one more kid confirmed. With each confirmation, you seem to mature.
1: That's right. Catherine is full of the Holy Ghost.
0: She is. She's got Holy Ghost power now. Yep, another one confirmed. That's great.
1: Yes.
0: Well, you haven't always been Catholic, so Protestant theology. Maybe particularly, I think you grew up Baptist.
1: That's right, Baptist, and I was later a minister in an Assembly of God, Pentecostal community.
0: So that theology then deals with suffering very differently than we do. Can we talk about the difference?
1: Yeah, I that's a good question, and it really opens up lots of questions, doesn't it? But that's what this hour is all about. Protestant theology in general does not deal with suffering as we do as Catholics, and I think they fail to appreciate the biblical texts that are so rich. You know, Colossians 1:24, St. Paul says, I fill up that which is lacking in the sufferings of Christ in my body for his body, which is the church. What in the world is that, right? What's lacking in the sufferings of Christ? Well, of course, what's lacking is our cooperation. We won't get into a deep discussion on that, but it's our cooperation and the fact that, as the Catechism of the Catholic Church says in section 2010, God has willed to include human cooperation in his providential plan of salvation.
0: Yeah.
1: Right? So that while Luther and especially Calvin have this, you know, idea Jesus did it all on the cross, and so there's nothing for us to do with regard to our own salvation, which leads to a real problem with the communion of saints as well. If I can't even do anything for my own salvation by cooperating with God's grace, then what in the world can I do for you, Cy Kellett, you know?
0: Right.
1: I mean, that's where the me and Jesus theology comes from, right? He did it all on the cross. That misunderstanding of John 19, 25 through 28, where Jesus is on the cross and says, it is finished. The idea being there's nothing else left because he accomplished it all on the cross, whereas you and I understand that just the night before, Jesus told us what it is finished means when he was praying to his Father, and he says, Father, I have finished the work you have given me to accomplish on earth. That's not to say that there's nothing else to do. I mean, my heavens, Romans 4:25 says Jesus was crucified for our sins. He was raised again for our justification. You know, Hebrews chapter 2, 24 through 26 tells us that Christ is right now. I think I said 24 to 26 there. He ever liveth to make intercession for us at the right hand of the Father, and therefore he is able to save all who come to God through him. Sounds like he's still doing stuff, Cy.
0: Yeah.
1: And
0: right.
1: With regard to salvation in particular. I mean, it's a very bad theology that's at the foundation of Protestant theology that has this idea of, you know, Jesus did it all on the cross, so there's nothing for us to do, which leaves out so many texts we could talk about, Cy, not just Colossians 1:24 that I mentioned, but it's just everywhere. You know, Romans 8:17, we will be glorified together with him if we suffer with him. All right, 2 Corinthians chapter 1, verse 6, St. Paul says to the Corinthians, if we suffer, it is for your salvation. and consolation, which is made effectual in your enduring the same sufferings which we suffer. 1 Peter 2:21 through 24, right? Now, this is the text of text when you're talking about suffering. 1 Peter 2:24, quoting Isaiah 53:5, the famous suffering servant text prophetically referring to Jesus, by his stripes we were healed. Right? And again, the refrain is, see, Jesus did it all. There's nothing for us to do. But in fact, all you got to do is back up three verses and get a little context, and you're going to see we're called to enter into that mystery of Christ's suffering. And this is crucial, Cy, because before that famous text, as though he were a son, yet he was reviled and beaten, and by his stripes we were healed, that starts, that little pericope starts there in verse 21, with, we are called to walk in his footsteps, who, though he was a son, was reviled and beaten, and by his stripes we were healed. We are called, Luke 9:23, to take up our cross, Jesus says. If any man would be my disciple and refuse to take up his cross, it ain't happening. Now, that's kind of my translation. the point is just that there's a general flaw in the Protestants' understanding of our role in the redemption itself, right? And, you know, Christ on the objective level, of course, is the only one who could redeem the world, because he is the only one who is both God and man to reconcile both parties. We know that. We're toast without Jesus. But Jesus then invites us to participate in this great mystery by our cooperation with grace. Well, when you lose that idea, right, suffering gets kind of cast out of the equation then in this divine dance that we are all engaged in. Suffering becomes, well, you know, you just got to tough it out. There's no real purpose for that suffering as far as eternity goes, right? Because that's already taken care of here. No, suffering has a profound purpose. And Cy, this is the only thing. I found this in my own experience, because being in the Pentecostal circles that I came from, we took that by his stripes we were healed to the next level and said not only did he do it all for our salvation, but he also did it for our healing. So all we have to do is accept Jesus and accept our healing, and we're healed because Jesus did it all. So if you're sick, there's a problem with you.
0: Oh, that's what I worry about, Tim.
1: Yeah, then that's, the problem is you don't have faith. And, oh, I could tell you so many stories of what I saw with regard to that. But that then, by his stripes we're healed, takes on a whole nother dimension that's devastating when you're going through significant suffering. The fact is, as the Catechism of the Catholic Church says, there's not one aspect of the gospel of Jesus Christ that is not part of the answer to the problem of evil. The entirety of what Jesus did, what he's called us to do, the entire economy of salvation is the answer, one that we'll never have, as you mentioned, I think, quite well at the outset. We won't have the full answer this side of the veil. We have the general principles, but we will have the entire answer, says the Catechism. I think that's right around section 1040, as I recall. If it's not 1040, it's right in there, where it says that in the beatific vision, we will comprehend not only God, Father, Son, and Holy Spirit, in accordance with the gift of grace and our cooperation, because nobody can have full comprehension other than God, because only God can fully comprehend God. But not only will we have a comprehension of God, but in God we'll have comprehension of the entire salvific order, God's entire plan of salvation. And we will know why every single bit of suffering happened and where it fits into God's plan of salvation. Cy, that theology right there is what you can give to people who are significantly suffering, and you have a profound reason for hope that's not just platitudes. It's not just, hey, tough it up, pal. You know, at least Jesus did it all on the cross. And no, there's something deep within the hearts of all men that longs to try to understand why. I want to be able to present something to my father, present something to my kids, you know, teach them so that when the day comes, because as Ecclesiastes 9 verse 5 says, the living know that they must die.
0: Yes.
1: Right? There is a profound reality there. We are going to suffer and die. And emphasize the die part, unless you happen to be here when Jesus comes.
0: Yeah.
1: You're going to die, and we all suffer. So I'm telling you, my brother, that the understanding of the dignity of man and the dignity of suffering because it's attached to man in Jesus Christ changed my life. It changed everything. When that hit me, you got to understand, I'm a Pentecostal pastor. I had, you know, a young lady look me in the eye who had experienced serious suffering. I've told you this story before.
0: Yes.
1: I won't tell the whole thing, but I still picture those dead eyes looking back at me because she was experiencing horrendous suffering. And all I could do is tell her, just, you know, kneel down and praise Jesus, you know. Praise Jesus because you're saved. You're going to heaven. And I'm sorry. You may think, well, isn't that comforting enough? No, it's not. Not when you're suffering to the level of some people we encounter in pastoral ministry, man. Life and death, suffering, children suffering, and whatnot. People ask for reasons that go beyond just the superficial. Not to say that, you know, salvation is superficial, but an answer to the why. At least in the context of the virtue of hope.
0: Amen. Amen. Tim Staples, our guest, we're talking suffering. Two calls on, that means four lines open. So if you have questions about how in our Catholic theology, in our Catholic understanding of the person of Jesus and of the scriptures and of the world, we deal with the problem, the mystery of suffering, you are welcome to call. Whether you're Catholic or not, you're welcome here, 888-318-7884.
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0: Welcome back. Catholic Answers Live. Tim Staples, our guest, our number, 888-3187-884. We're talking really the Christian theology that goes into our understanding of suffering and suffering's place as we, in our limited way, can understand it in our lives and in the life of the world. You're welcome to call with your questions about suffering, 888-3187-884. Christian is in Philadelphia, Pennsylvania. Christian, thanks for calling.
1: Hello,
0: Christian. You're on the air.
1: About suffering.
0: Yes.
1: How do we suffer and how do we deal with the suffering? Like,
0: yes.
1: What are we supposed to do?
0: You mean while we're in it?
1: Yes.
0: Okay.
2: Yes. That is the perennial question. It is said, and I believe it's true, and anecdotally in my own experience of apostolic work over the last 32 years, that the problem of evil is probably the number one reason why people reject the existence of God. You know, we had a Jewish rabbi that came here years ago. I invited him to speak to the apologists, and we had a little back and forth. And the problem of evil came up, and I remember him saying to us, it was thinking about the Holocaust that led to his rejection of an omnipotent God.
0: Really?
2: He said, as a young Jew of the Orthodox persuasion, he believed it, but upon in college and then studying for the ministry, he rejected it because of, he said, I just cannot believe that God is all-powerful. And look, you got, what was his name? Rabbi Harold Kirshner,
0: yep,
2: who wrote the famous, you know, Why Bad Things Happen to Good People. I've read that book. It's a fascinating read because he, in fact, this rabbi who came here, who has since passed away, he was a wonderful man, was friends with Kirshner.
0: Mm-hmm.
2: They come from the same background. And he, too, rejected the omnipotence of God in view of the Holocaust and serious evil. And so, you know, again, as we were talking about earlier, my brother, Christian, the Catechism of the Catholic Church says that there's not one aspect of the gospel that's not a response to the problem of evil. And so the only way I believe that you can overcome the problem of evil is the Christ event, you know, the incarnation, life, death, burial, and resurrection of Jesus Christ. Jesus overcame sin and death and every evil in his life, death, burial, and resurrection. And it's because of that, Christian, because of the reality of Jesus Christ and what he did for us. And I have to add what we were also talking about earlier. You know, and I'll add to the litany of verses I gave, 1 Peter 4:17, in fact, 13 down through 17 there in 1 Peter chapter 4, Peter says, think it not strange concerning the suffering that you are suffering, as though it's something strange, but he says, rejoice, inasmuch as after you have been a partaker in the sufferings, you will be a partaker in the glory that is to come. Now, that is a hard message, right? Not exactly the first thing you want to say to somebody that's seriously suffering. I mean, the first thing we want to do is hold their hand and pray with them,
0: yeah,
2: and talk to them and be with them and be present. But by God's grace, we have to, you know, at some point, bring in the gospel of Jesus Christ. And when you understand, my friend, that any suffering that you are experiencing or any suffering I am experiencing is only there because God permitted it. God is a sovereign God. God either is the first cause or he permits. And in this case, we believe he permits. Now, he can be the immediate cause of suffering as well. You know, as we read in Hebrews chapter 12, verses 8 through 10, that He brings discipline into the lives of his children. Why? So that they could be partakers of holiness. You know, the inspired author says, if God's not chastising you, then you're not a son, you're a bastard. Right?
0: Mm-hmm.
2: That's the old, I think, Douay Rheims translation, but it's actually what the Greek says. You know, you're not a son. I think the modern Bibles say you're illegitimate.
0: Yeah.
2: And that's what the word means. So the point is, yes, God is sovereign, and so God either brings directly about or permits any evil that's there, and we can know, my brother. This is another aspect of this, Cy, that we have to bring to the table, and that is Romans chapter 8, verse 28. And we have to remember, Romans 8, 28, that says, all things work together for the good for those who love God and are called according to his purpose. Notice, all things, not some things, Cy. All things work together for the good. What's the context? The context is St. Paul is writing about the persecution that had already begun in Rome and was going to get a whole lot worse. Paul, as well as the inspired author to the Hebrews, talks about the coming persecution and such, as well as the persecution that they're already in the midst of experiencing, you know, the loss of homes and,
0: right,
2: you know,
0: right.
2: the temple police and such coming after you, you know, from the Jewish side, and the beginnings of the problems with the Roman Empire. So all of this here. But think about this, my friend. The context of Paul saying this comes when you look at, for example, Romans 8, what is it, 35 through 39. Who shall separate us from the love of Christ? You know, Dilexit Nos, the encyclical letter of Pope Francis, which is glorious. Oh, my gosh. That's talking about God has loved us. Right, that comes from Romans 8:37. That was the text for the title of Francis's letter, and it's about human dignity and suffering and such. It's a glorious letter. But this is it. Who shall separate us from the love of Christ? Shall persecution, famine, nakedness, peril, sword? Why is Paul talking about this? Because they're experiencing it. That's why, and there's more to come. That's the point, mm-hmm. Right? And his point is this going to separate us? Whoa. Separate me from this microphone? It just fell on me. Is this going to separate us? No. He goes on to say, as it is written, we are accounted as sheep for the slaughter. We are killed all the day long. Welcome to Christianity.
0: Right.
2: Amen. We are killed all the day long. No, he says. In all these things, we are more than conquerors through him who has loved us. For I am persuaded that neither death, nor life, nor angels, nor principalities, nor powers, nor things present, nor things to come, nor height, nor depth, nor any other creature shall be able to separate us from the love of God which is in Christ Jesus. This is central to the gospel message, that death itself becomes an avenue to life for us. Every negative thing in your life, including something that God never wills in any sense, he can never will, and that is sin. Jesus even overcame sin so that when we give that over to God, that too becomes an occasion for grace to pour into our lives and healing so that we will overcome those sins and become, as 2 Peter chapter 1, verse 3 and 4 says, partakers of the divine nature, having escaped the corruption that is in the world through lust. Notice that. It's through the overcoming of sin as well as sicknesses and diseases and suffering of all kinds. When we're experiencing this, especially we're talking about sicknesses and sufferings of all kinds, we are closest to the heart of Jesus, who suffered and died for us on the cross. These are reasons for hope, my friend, and this is why in a culture like the one we live in, when people are seriously suffering? What's the answer the United States government gives and hospitals give? We'll just end it all.
0: Oh, I know.
2: You know,
0: I know.
2: Yeah. We'll give you the means, you know, just end it all. Oh, my goodness, right? We'll put Granddad down like he was a German shepherd or something instead of understanding human dignity and the fact that we are called to overcome. We are more than conquerors. That word there in Greek means overcomers. We are more than overcomers in him whose strengthens us. And that's why Paul would famously say in Philippians 4:13, I can do all things in Christ who strengthens me. Because there's nothing that I can encounter, no matter how awful it may be, no matter how daunting it may be, there is nothing I can go through that Jesus didn't already conquer. Amen? And that he has given me, he's given you, brother, and everyone listening right now, he has given you sufficient grace to be that overcomer. That's how we can endure suffering, even when we are in the midst of it. And it's that knowledge, as well as, folks, we're not Gnostics. It's not just about knowing this stuff. It's about living it in our lives and allowing the grace of God to permeate our lives to where it becomes real to us. That's what gives birth to saints dying in hospital beds that blow the minds of doctors and nurses who end up converting because they see a person that truly doesn't fear death, but embraces it because of the glory that lies ahead.
0: Christian, hang on. We want to send you a book called Secrets from Heaven about the parables and sayings of Jesus. Right back.
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0: Welcome back. Catholic Answers Live. Most of the line's full now, so we'll just keep going to the phones with Tim. We're talking suffering. What is the Catholic theology of suffering? What is the Catholic practice around suffering? If you have questions around suffering, 888-318-7884. Going to Rhode Island now. Johnny's in Rhode Island. Johnny, thank you for waiting.
1: Go ahead. What word is it? Tina?
0: Johnny, you with us?
1: Okay. Oh, sorry. Oh, did you guys hear what I just said?
0: No.
2: No.
0: But you're...
1: Okay, good.
0: So, oh, really? Was it bad? Were you saying bad things about us, Johnny? Were you?
1: No. I was just talking to Dad with something.
0: Okay.
1: All right. But, yeah.
0: No, I don't
1: think... How are you guys doing today?
0: We're very good, and we're happy that you're here.
1: Okay. I'm good.
3: You want to rescue
1: through? Can you guys just put me back on the end of the line?
0: So yes, no problem, right, Johnny. Dad's got something he's got to deal with Johnny, and Johnny can't get a word in here.
2: All right, Johnny.
0: Hang on, Johnny. All right, let's go to Margaret in Aberdeen, Washington State. Welcome, Margaret. Go ahead with your question. Margaret, are you talking to your dad right now, Margaret?
2: Is everybody talking to their dads?
0: Is everybody on the phone with their dad right now? But does Margaret, she's there. I know, I can hear her. We're going to come back to you, Margaret. Margaret, we're not going to hang up on you. So don't go away. We're going to come back to you when you realize that we were just talking to you. Emma, our old friend Emma in Hayden, Idaho. Welcome, Emma. You got a question for Tim?
4: I do have a question. And I know you can't hear me well, but I can't. There's something wrong with my phone.
0: So actually, you sound fine.
4: Yeah.
0: You sound better than the last two callers. I can tell you that.
2: We just heard somebody chewing.
0: Yeah, go ahead.
4: Oh. Well, I went tinkle. I'm glad
0: you didn't. Well, thank you for sharing. Thank you. This is what a show we're having today.
2: Yes.
0: Emma, let's move right along. Go ahead.
4: There you are. Okay, yeah. I have a good friend who lost her husband this last winter.
2: Yeah.
4: Oh. Such a great guy. Yeah, anyway, she found him, heart attack.
2: Oh,
4: and I leave notes for her, and I, you know, text her that I love you and I'm praying for you.
2: Yeah.
4: And I don't know what else I can do except,
2: yeah,
4: I mean, my church, my previous church, I might as well have gone to the dark side.
2: Okay.
4: Joining the Catholic Church.
0: Oh, yeah, you've told us about that.
4: That's where everybody's at.
0: Right,
4: yeah.
0: Yes.
2: Hey, you're talking to Darth Vader right here, okay?
4: Darth Vader.
2: Yeah, I converted from Pentecostalism. So, yeah, I'm Darth Vader. But anyway.
4: Yes.
0: So what can she do to help her friend who's lost her husband? What kind of things might she say?
2: Yeah. You know what? I think, Emma, you've already got it. And I think the most important thing is just presence. If you can be with the person, just to be with the person and to hug them, and you know that goes a long, long way. And of course we pray. I always say that the three most important things you do right when somebody's experiencing serious suffering is pray. Those are the three most important things. But I will tell you this, you know, people, and I'm sure you know this, Emma, that people deal with suffering in different ways. And that's why I think we really do. It's not just cliche, Si, that we have to respect people that are in serious suffering and really allow them to lead, generally speaking. You know, you're there and you love them and you wait, and God will open doors. I will give you the example of my own mother. And I know Mom's probably listening right now, and she's okay with me sharing this, but when my father died, and that's, I can't believe it's been 11 years now, when my father died, it was the most devastating thing. I'd never seen my mom so devastated in all the years I've known her. They were married for 58 years, and as she said to me, he taught me everything I know, Tim. I don't know what to do. She one time called me literally in the middle of the night. It was like 2 o'clock in the morning. And she was alone in the house. And she's like, I smell him. I smell his clothes. I can smell him. And I just don't think I can take this, right? And I will tell you, for a year, we were worried. My brothers and I were worried about my mom because, you know, it was like the light had gone out of her eyes. And if anybody that knows my mom, she is the light, you know. I know Jesus is the light, okay? But she reflects that light. I mean, she has always been just an incredible human being. Even my wife will tell you, she loves her mother-in-law, right? You don't hear that a lot. Well, that's my mom. But it was like, and I was afraid that we were going to lose mom because it was like she just didn't want to live anymore. And so for a year, she would refuse to go to his gravesite. And it was an odd thing to happen on the day of his burial. My mom got terribly ill. She could not go to the funeral. She got terrible. It was like, you know, food poisoning or something like that. And so she wasn't able to go there. And then after, she just refused to go. She wouldn't go to the gravesite. And I think there was a little bit of denial in that. You know, just she didn't, she couldn't really let him go in a sense. But there was a lot more pain in my mother than I will ever know this side of the veil. But my mom was hurting. And it was about a year, and we were still talking on the phone. Like I said, mom would call, and she was just so depressed. And so by God's grace, a friend of mine who is a priest in the Richmond area invited me to speak at a university down there, William & Mary College, actually, I spoke at. And so that's a hop, skip, and a jump up to my mom's house. So I rented a car, and I went up there. And forgive me for the length of this, Emma, but I went up there, and I told the office here, you know, just give me an extra day. I need to be with my mom. And so I stayed at the house there. And when I got there, you know, once again, it was just hugging her, loving her, talking, and we started talking about Dad and talking about the good old days, right? And talking about stuff. And my dad was an amazing man. And I said, Mom, you know what? I think it's time to go see Dad. You need to go. And she didn't want to. And I said, Mom, come with me. You need to talk to Dad at the gravesite. And she says, okay, I'll go. And I drove her there. Oh, I'm getting goosebumps right now. Because when we got there, Si, I walked up to the gravesite with her. And as soon as we got there, she started, you know, breaking. Yeah. She started breaking and crying. And I just said, Mom, I'm going to walk over to the car. I just walked away. And I looked back and I saw my mom sobbing. Mom's not like that. My mom is not, you know, she's a woman, right? She's yeah. But she's not one that's overly emotional. She's not. She's a very strong woman. But she broke and her whole body was convulsing. I'm back at the car and her whole body was convulsing and she was just weeping. And I have no idea what she said to my dad there. But I will tell you what, there was a turning point in her life right there. And not too long after, she would, well, she had already met a fellow at our parish that they had been friends for years and friends with my father as well. And he had lost his wife to Alzheimer's and my dad, or dementia, and my dad died of dementia. So my mom, and his name is Dutch, got together and they did a little weeping together, I think.
0: Yeah.
2: And they are now married. And I'm going to tell you, my mom, who is now 80, what is it, about to turn 85, is, you talk about the light on.
0: Yeah.
2: Yeah, absolutely. Yeah. So anyway, forgive me for my long-windedness, but I use that just as an example that I think where healing comes from is just being with people and loving them. And when God gives little open doors to just share anecdotally, just say, I love you, or to share a little bit about the gospel, go for it. But there is no, you know, this is step one, step two, step three,
0: right.
2: And there comes healing, right? You say this, you say this, you say this. That's just not real. But I think what we need to do, as in all things, Emma, is to, you know, form ourselves in the faith, learn about the theological issues and philosophical issues surrounding death and suffering. It is helpful to be a Christian who is prepared, as 1 Peter chapter 3, verse 15 says, sanctify the Lord God in your hearts. What does that mean? Set him apart in your heart. Right? And be ready to give everyone a reason for the hope that lies within you. That's all we can do, is prepare ourselves as best as we can. And I'll guarantee you, you know, as one translation of Romans 1:15 has it, St. Paul says, as much as it is in me, I am prepared to proclaim the gospel to those who are at Rome, for I'm not ashamed of the gospel of Jesus Christ, for it is the power of God unto salvation. Notice he says it's in me. I'm prepared. And if we are a vessel that's full of the Holy Ghost, like my daughter Catherine now, confirmed daughter Catherine, who's probably listening right now, right? And we're filled with the knowledge, right? Grow in grace, says 2 Peter 3:15, right? Grow in grace and in the knowledge of our Lord and Savior Jesus Christ. That's when God can use us, and that stuff will start coming out at the right time. Anyway, that's my own experience.
0: And Emma, that brings us right to the break, so I'll leave it there and say thank you for the question. We're talking suffering with Tim Staples on Catholic Answers Live. More right after this.
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0: Welcome back. Catholic Answers Live. Tim Staples, our guest. Margaret is in Aberdeen, Washington State. And Margaret, we got you there with us now?
1: Can you hear me?
0: Very well, Margaret. We're so happy you're here.
1: Well, I'm so happy we're here, too.
0: Well, very good.
1: Blessing to listen. I'm not a Catholic woman. I'm a Christian woman, and I love the Catholic Church. I have many, many friends.
0: Praise God.
1: And I listen to EWTN and go to services from time to time. And so,
0: Margaret, this is dangerous what you're doing. You're getting close, Margaret. Look out.
1: I know it. I know it. I'm Irish, too, and so, my gosh, I mean.
2: Oh, yeah.
0: Oh, my gosh.
1: What are we going to do?
2: All right.
1: But, yeah, so my background was with the Lutheran Church.
0: Okay.
1: And a lovely, wonderful, was baptized when I was 27, had been a Christian ever since a little girl, a believer, and went to all sorts of different churches, but there came a time my husband was raised in the Lutheran Church, and so then brought me in. I was 27 and had the kids baptized, and I was baptized, and that was like, you know, when that happens, it's like the lid is taken off, and the Lord pours in and stirs up gifts.
2: Amen.
1: And so that was the beginning of my service to the church, and loved it intently, and still do. I'm not a part of the Lutheran Church any longer, but anyway, what I called in about was, today happens to be my birthday. Praise the Lord. I woke up and here we are.
2: Happy birthday.
1: And, I know. And it's also coming up on the anniversary of my husband's passing. I'm a widow. Bill died on Father's Day, and he died from brain cancer. And although it was a very hard journey for almost 2 years, there were so many miracles that happened during that time that, it was amazing. And I think somewhere you folks were talking about how the doctors and nurses could see miraculous things going on, even though Bill did not survive the cancer.
2: Yes.
1: It's a huge story, and I think sometimes that I should just write it.
2: Yeah.
1: And bring it to a place where people can enjoy it.
2: Yes.
1: But I raised my family. You know, my kids were raised and in the church, and then when they got to be in their teen years and left the house, then I went back and got my teaching degree from Evergreen State College, and I did some of the college ministries there before. I was doing college ministries at the local junior college. Several of the churches got together, and then the Lutheran Church hired me to do campus ministries there. So I've been, I just have served the church for many years. So anyway, I was in the middle of seminary, a second year, almost my second year in seminary when Bill got ill.
2: Okay.
1: And I couldn't finish the course, although I've served in a church that I was kind of going like an interim church for me, like, you know, it was a Church of God, and a lot of my students went there, and they just said, well, Mrs. Sherwood, come here, because every time I'd go to church on Sunday at the Lutheran Church, I would cry, or I was just a mess for the few months, and
2: yes.
1: I couldn't seem to. So my pastor said, well, why don't you just take a break for a while and go someplace else to church and go on a little sabbatical and so on and so forth.
2: Yeah.
1: But anyway, so here we are at this juncture, and I know that if it wasn't for the love of God and, just all his lavish, glorious wonders and how much he loves widows. My goodness.
2: Yes.
1: Just incredible.
2: Amen.
1: And I'm sure, you certainly know all about that. I just am praying that God will give me great peace right now instead of this kind of emotional roller coaster, because it starts, my birthday, and then we get through the thing. And we were together almost 40 years. married for 38 years and kind of grew up together, actually. And I was in my late 50s when Bill died, so I was a pretty young widow.
0: Oh,
1: and
0: you were.
1: Not knowing anything. I mean, I didn't date it. I mean, Bill was my first love at 18 and a half years old. And
2: That's like my mom. They were married. My mom was 17 and he was 21.
1: Married
2: 58 years, so something went right.
3: Yeah, something went right.
1: Absolutely, absolutely. So the formation, you know, the formation as you grow and you're formed together and you become one, and all the things that the Bible talks about, they're just the pulling away of the flesh from the other person. And so things that I would never even imagine that I've experienced that have been, some things have been just, I can't even use the right words to describe them.
2: Yeah.
1: But I have comforted and helped many people that have passed through different kinds of, you know, trials and turmoils.
2: Yeah.
1: Much of my pastoral training was in, in doing these things. And I really appreciated what you said about the fact that, you know, just that there's is such a deep level of comfort that we need and that others need that we don't even understand. It is beyond our own understanding, but our bodies and our whole system reacts and to these losses and how we do this. And I love your Pope John Paul.
2: Yes.
1: I mean, the theology of the body and the whole business of dignity and just it's amazing. I mean, it is one of the most amazing things I've ever read.
2: Beautiful.
1: So, you know,
2: we got to get more Catholics to read it.
3: I know Margaret's reading it, but Catholics are more and more.
2: Yeah,
3: Margaret,
2: they are.
3: I think I'm sure
2: That's
3: you know
2: true.
3: That. Wait, let me just hang on there a quick second, Margaret.
2: Yeah.
3: Would you like to comment on anything, Margaret?
2: Yeah,
3: so
2: boy, I think you could have your own show here, Margaret, because you've said so much. I think one thing I love Scripture. You know, I'm grateful to God I was raised a Southern Baptist and I was a Pentecostal preacher because we love sacred Scripture. And of course, as Catholics, we do as well. But I was raised on, and I think Scripture can speak to people and heal people. And that's why we need to be full of the Scriptures, bring the Scriptures to bear when folks are suffering. And of course, we as Catholics believe in the oral tradition as well as the written tradition, bring it all. But Scripture is in particularly powerful. When you see texts of Scripture like 2 Corinthians 4:17, where St. Paul says, "For our light and momentary troubles are achieving for us an eternal glory that far outweighs them all." Now, some folks, I think, get this wrong when they say light and momentary. He's not talking about the sufferings themselves are you know, just small. That's not what he's saying. They're light and momentary in view of eternity. And that's why he would say in Romans 8:18, "For I consider that the sufferings of this present time are not worth comparing to the glory that is to be revealed in us." Right? And when we bring Scriptures like that to bear, 2 Corinthians 3:18 speaks of being transformed into the image of Christ from one degree of glory to another, from glory to glory in the context of our suffering, right? You know, the word itself, Psalm 107 verse 20 says, "He sent his word and it healed them," right? You know, in John 15:3, Jesus said to the apostles on Holy Thursday, the night before he was crucified, he says, "You have already been made clean because you've received my word." Man, that is power. The word, even before he went to the cross, they were already healed because of his word. And I think, you know, Scriptures like we're talking about here that bring to bear this idea that what you're going through, Jesus went through it with you and is going through it with you. And he is working something inside of you as well as all those around you. There can be a real consciousness elevation here, right? To where you start to see, even in the midst of the suffering,

0: to bear in the lives of people, because then I think you really get that sense of, no, I don't understand, and I don't have to understand what this person's going through, but God does, and God's word is what is going to heal them.
1: Margaret, I want to get our last caller on, so I'm going to let you go. But if you hang on, we'll send you a book called Secrets from Heaven by our friend Father Sebastian Walsh about the parables and sayings of Jesus. What a great call. Thank you. I don't want to neglect Johnny from Rhode Island who's been waiting, though. Johnny, can you be a little bit quick with your question?
2: Okay, sure. Thank you for giving me another chance to speak.
1: Sure.
2: And just very briefly, how do you deal with Christian hypocrisy? Because I'm really struggling with that right now.
0: Yeah. I will tell you how I, Tim Staples, deal with it. I deal with it, first of all, by acknowledging my own hypocrisy. And I think all of us need to acknowledge our own hypocrisy. Because every time we sin, reflect on, read Romans chapter 7. St. Paul talks about, and I believe he's describing the human person apart from grace. And that's in the life of a Christian as well as a non-Christian, because even, you know, just because we're Christians doesn't mean we're perfect, right? We continue to sin. But we don't sin because of grace. We sin because of a lack of cooperation with grace. And so there's hypocrisy in all of us. And so I think that's the first thought that comes to my mind when I hear of people suffering or sinning, you know, let's say out in the open and it's exposed. Well, the first thing I try to do is to pray for them. And I acknowledge that, man, if everything I've done was put out on the cameras, oh my gosh, yeah, you're looking at a hypocrite right here. We are all sinners. And, you know, that can be cliche, you know, we're all sinners. But do we really think about that? And think about the fact of our own unworthiness of grace itself, our unworthiness of heaven. Even the Blessed Mother understood that everything she had came from her Savior. Even though she was sinless, she had a profound sense that everything came from God. She has nothing to boast about apart from her divine Son. That goes a long way toward healing the problem, but yeah. Then understanding that it's not that you just forget about sin or overlook it. No, sin has consequences, and these things must be dealt with in justice as well as in charity, but always keeping the charity and love of Christ foremost in the way we deal with these things.
1: Johnny, you can hear the music. That means we have to go, but I'll give you the book, Secrets from Heaven, from Father Sebastian Walsh as well. If you'll give us an address, we'll send it off to you. Thank you for the call. Thank you, Tim Staples.
0: God bless you, Cy Kelly.
1: God bless you, Tim Staples. We'll see you tomorrow, God willing, right here on Catholic Answers Live.
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2: Started drinking beer on Saturday nights, sleeping in on Sunday mornings, missing Mass, and it just became a pattern and continued. 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
6: The agenda for Pope Leo's extraordinary consistory in late June has changed, while the Archdiocese of Washington dismisses its designated exorcist. Father Gerald Murray is here with analysis. And the HHS is warning of the dangers of excessive screen time for kids and teens. What are the risks? HHS Deputy Assistant Secretary Dr. Stephanie Herodopoulos is here to explain. And Dr. Paul Kangor shares his new biography of Pope Leo XIV, American Pontiff. The world over begins right now.

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1: A warm welcome to all of you joining us in the United States and the world over as we celebrate our 30th year. I got to get a parade or do something to commemorate the big occasion. We've got a great show for you tonight. If you'd like to comment, send me an X post. I'm at Raymond Arroyo, and you can always find me at Arroyo Grande Show on YouTube. Some big news from the Vatican. Pope Leo is dropping liturgy from his upcoming extraordinary consistory of cardinals. Meanwhile, Cardinal Mario Grech kickstarts the implementation mode of synodality this week. And the Archbishop of Washington fires his exorcist. Here with analysis of all of that is canon lawyer, priest of the Archdiocese of New York, Father Gerald Murray, half of the papal posse. A letter from Cardinal Ray, Father, the Dean of the College of Cardinals, went out to the Sacred College this week, and it outlined the agenda of that extraordinary consistory of cardinals taking place between June 26th and 27th at the Vatican. There will be four sessions. An international situation will be considered, the Pope's AI encyclical and just war theory, and the encyclical's broader themes, as well as synodality implementation. Father, when you look at that, what jumps out at you about this agenda? I mean, there are two sessions on this new encyclical.
2: Yeah, well, it does jump out to me that the topics that were postponed at the last January consistory are not being taken up. Those topics were liturgy and the Roman Curia, the reform of the Roman Curia.